When you begin the day, do you begin it with a sense of confidence in yourself? Or do you begin the day with a sense of dependence upon God that He's going to show you each step of the way? And you see, when you do that, what you've really done is this. You've said, Lord, I can't live this day apart from you. I want you in on what I believe you've led me to get up to today. And so I want us to walk through this day together. I want us to live it together. I want to fulfill my business responsibilities together. I want my spiritual responsibility to be carried out with you. I want my life to be an expression of your life today. You mean to tell me God won't answer that prayer? Listen, I believe He'll bless any man's business. He'll bless his life, his witness, his testimony, or any woman, whatever your vocation may be. God will be delighted to get in on what you're doing as you follow Him and as you begin the day telling Him you are dependent upon Him. What you're doing is you're saying, God, would you set the rudder of my life today and the speedometer of my life today, and would you reaffirm my goals for the day? Now, let me show you why that's important. You and I can set goals for a day at a time, or we can set long-range goals. But God knows the overall purpose for our life. And what God wants to do is, as you and I begin the day, whether it's a day that seems to be filled or not so filled, He wants us to so live our lives that given day that not only are we accomplishing those specific goals, but that God's overall purpose for us is being fulfilled. And if we get up in the morning and run off doing our own thing, we're going to miss God's greater purpose in our life, which is most important. So first of all, it ought to be a priority because it is a recognition of our dependence upon God, which honors Him. Secondly, God's power is released through prayer as it is released in no other form or fashion. God's power is released through prayer as it is released in no other form or fashion. For example, in that New Testament church, the scripture says, and you'll notice there that they were praying in the first chapter, the second chapter, the third chapter. But all over in the fourth chapter, they're praying together and seeking the Lord. And the scripture says, when they had prayed, the place where they had prayed, where they had gathered together was shaken. They were all filled with the Holy Spirit and began to speak the word of God with boldness. The congregation of those who believed were of one heart and soul. None of them claimed anything for themselves. All things were common property. And with great power, the apostles witnessed the resurrection of Jesus Christ. And abundant grace was upon them all. There was not a needy one there. They began to distribute. Everybody's needs were being met. And the Spirit of God says that even the priests were being saved. The power of God was released through prayer. When a man or woman gets on his or her knees and they begin to beseech God in the spirit of humility and submission to Him, asking for God's wisdom and His knowledge and His understanding, asking for God's power and energy in their life for a given task, there is something miraculously mystical, incomprehensible that happens in that person's life. It matters not whether it's in your business, to teach a Sunday school class, to preach a sermon, to sing a song. God's power is released in and through that person's life. And you see, so many of God's people are walking in the flesh. They're walking in the flesh because they're convinced that God isn't going to do anything special for them. Listen, it shouldn't be special. It should be the norm that you and I walk in the power of the Holy Spirit every day. The Bible says, be ye filled with the Spirit. And if we're filled with the Spirit, we know what the fruits of that will be. That is love, joy, peace, and so forth. But likewise, God's power will come in your life. That means that when you share your testimony, there's going to be punch to it. That is, it's going to be able to dig in a little deeper. Something's going to happen to the person with whom you share your faith. Even in your business, your vocation, if you're asking God to empower you with the Holy Spirit, whether you're a salesman or a clerk, whether you're a maid or whatever you may be, God will use you and make your life a vital, life-changing impression on someone else. When the Christian life is a continuing fellowship all day long with one who has promised to empower us when? Every single moment of the day, we have the privilege of what? Of receiving what God has intended for us to receive. We're to walk in His energy, in His strength, in His might, in His power, in His wisdom, in His knowledge. He said, ye shall receive power, that is authority, after that the Holy Ghost has come upon you. Listen, if a man in his business could understand
that he has the right to claim the authority of Almighty God as he is obeying scriptural principles and abiding by the truth of God's word. He has the right to claim God's authority in his business decisions as well as in areas that he considers just spiritual religious. Something would begin to happen to him, to his business, to his finances, and everything else. Because you see, you are a spiritual being. Christ Jesus living his life in and through you so that at no time of the day are you just secular and just vocational and then spiritual. You are a living, vibrant, spiritual somebody who is indwelt by the Lord Jesus Christ, and God wants his omnipotent power to flow through you. How do you get it flowing? Well, I want to go back to something simple. And you see, God made it simple so that we would not overlook it, and yet it is the very reason sometimes we overlook it. I'm simply saying to you, when you get on your face before Almighty God, or you kneel before God, and you kneel in the spirit of humility, and you tell the Lord, Lord, I need you today. I thank you for the wisdom you've given me. I thank you for what I understand, but God, I need you. I need your power in my life. I need your authority. I need to walk in your energy. I need to walk in your strength. I need to know what I cannot know apart from you. I need to be wise in my decisions. I need, Father, to make decisions about things when I don't know the future outcome of them. My business is such that I need to be able to make decisions and calculate those decisions when there's no way for me to know what's around the corner. God, I need you to help me. The truth is, we all need him every moment of the day. Think about the fact that God is willing to do what? He is willing to empower you with wisdom and knowledge and understanding to make those right decisions when there is no human way in the world for you to know what to do. You see, he hasn't limited his power to a certain group. I'll tell you who his power is limited to those who are willing to acknowledge their utter dependence upon him. And listen, the power is the overflow of spending time with God. And listen, no amount of listening to sermons and going to church, you can go to church 7 days a week and listen to a sermon every day, do everything you want to. There is no substitute under God's heaven for spending time on your face before him in his word, listening, praying, talking to him, listening to him, meditating upon his word, bringing it back to him, asking him for his direction and wisdom, laying out your schedule for the day, laying out the projects you've got in mind, or the problems, the heartaches, the burdens. Lay them out and give them to him one by one. It is absolutely amazing how God will empower you to deal with those successfully and not to go through the day worried and fretting and straining over what may happen. That's the power of God. And he has made that available to all who are willing to take the time. But now listen, it's the overflow. The power of God is the overflow of spending time with him. And I want to tell you, you can spend time with somebody else or a whole bunch of Christians. There is no substitute for your being alone with Almighty God by yourself. It's wonderful to pray with your husband or wife, wonderful to pray with someone else, but God wants you by himself at times where he can love just you, where he has your undivided attention, and where he can bring about his work in your life and his will and his way and his great purpose, and he wants to be able to do that all alone with you. Listen, why should you walk in weakness when you don't have to walk in weakness? Why should you have to worry and fret and fumble about things that God Almighty is interested in and willing to get involved with your life? He wants you to succeed because he wants to express himself through you. And to express himself through you, to express his faithfulness and his wisdom and his grace and his generosity through you. All right, the third thing I want you to notice, Paul says, unceasingly pray here. What is he saying? And that is that through prayer, prayer is the resource. Listen, prayer is the resource. That is, it is the channel of God's resources. It is through prayer our resources come, but it is the channel through which our resources come. So if you can think about prayer and resource and channel, that is, when you and I get along with God, what happens? Something happens within us. So you ask the question when he says unceasingly pray. What does he mean when we talk about the fact
that it is the channel through which God sends His blessing. Well, think about what He said. And He said the most important thing so simply. He said, now watch this. He said, you ask and it shall be given you. You seek and you shall find. You knock and it shall be opened to you. Now that's real simple. What is He saying? He's saying, you and I have a channel between us and God. And we're to look to Him as our resource. We're not to look to others, our boss, our employer. We're to look to Him as our resource. Now, whomever God chooses to use, through whom these blessings are going to flow, that's His business. That's always His business. But what you and I must do is to come to Him in prayer, looking to Him as the resource, and seeing that prayer is the channel through which God sends His blessing. He says, ask and it shall be given you. Seek and you shall find. Now somebody's saying, well look, I've been looking up that channel a long time. I don't see a thing coming. In fact, I've got all kinds of needs and I don't see anything coming down the channel. Well, if you don't see anything coming down the channel, here's the reason. Number one, there must be something in your life that's clogging it up, because I want to tell you, God is waiting to bless you. Number two, it may be that there's something going on in your life that you're not in a position to be able to handle all the blessing God wants to send you. Number three, it may be that God's in the process of working out the circumstances so that it will begin to flow your way. And you see, oftentimes what we have to remember is, while you and I are praying and talking to God about our need, God's over here talking to someone else and dealing with them about their involvement in our need. And oftentimes, God begins to work in your life and you have a need and you begin to talk to God about it. And so what does someone says to you? Well, you know, I've been thinking about something that God has said to me about you, and so I want to give you this. You think, well, how in the world did you know that? They didn't know it except that God heard your petition, impressed their heart, and they sent it your way. Now, do you see them as the source or God as the source? Friend, the more you and I see God as the source of our blessings, and we seek Him in prayer, asking, He says, you have not because you ask not. You know, a lot of folks think they pray when they don't. Now, they know to pray, and they think about God, and they think about the truth. But when it comes to specifically saying, God, here is my need, I'm asking specifically for this. For example, a lot of times people tithe, and every once in a while somebody will say to me, well, you know, I tithe, and all these blessings you're talking about, I don't see God blessing me, and I have needs, and God doesn't seem to be answering my prayer. You know what they do sometimes? Offering plate comes their way and they just toss in the offering plate. They've not prayed over it. They've not committed it to God. They've not said, Lord, I'm giving you this as an act of obedience. I'm trusting you to meet my needs on the basis of what you said in your word. It isn't an expression of faith. It isn't an expression of prayer. It's just a habit. Now listen, if you want God to bless you, then you need to give in faith. You need to give with expectation. You need to give in obedience. You need to give with generosity in your heart. You need to give as an act of commitment to God on the basis of the authority of His word, that if you do thus and so, here's what He'll do. Now, here's why sometimes the blessing doesn't flow. We are to pray for our needs. And you see, another thing that happens here, sometimes when God's blessing us and the flow becomes and it just begins to flood, what happens? We stop asking. We begin to take Him for granted. So what does God do? He just turns the valve and shuts it off to get our attention. What's the next thing? Oh, God. He gets our attention. Now listen, God wants to trust us with greater blessings. Wherever you are today, God wants to increase the blessing. Whether it's a spiritual blessing, something He's doing in your life, or material, or relational, whatever it might be. Wherever you are, God doesn't want you to stay there. Now listen to this. If He doesn't want you to stay where you are, does He want you to go backwards? No. Does He want you to go onward and upwards? Yes, He does. So if you're not moving onward and upward, then what is the reason? More than likely, God is trying to get your attention about something. When you get out, here's what happens. When you get out and you begin to seek the Lord, and you begin to ask Him and look to Him as the resource, that gives Him, watch this, that gives Him the privilege of saying, now that you're looking to me as the resource, let me show you why the blessing isn't coming. That needs to be worked on in your life. You need to get rid of that, and you need to begin this over here. You see, that's why the praying influences the blessing.
Because as I come to the Lord, He's able to show me the areas of my life that are areas of disobedience or things that I've considered unimportant that God considers very important. Things I've overlooked that are very significant to God, and I begin to deal with them. Then what I do is I get in position for God to begin to let the flow come through the channel. There's something about, He says, you have not because you ask not. You say, well, now wait a minute. If God knows I have a need, why?

before the king Artaxerxes, and the nation had been put in Babylonian captivity, and now Artaxerxes was the king, the new king, and the Persians had come, and here's the gates burned down, and the walls of the city are torn down, and the people of God are in trouble, and Nehemiah's just gotten word of it. And the scripture says in Nehemiah chapter 1 that in fasting and praying for days, he was repenting before God and cleansing his heart and beseeching the mind of God. Lord, work. Work for the people of Israel. So one day he goes in to see the king. And the one thing that the king's cupbearer could not do is ever look sad. He was never to look sad. He could cut his head off if he looked sad. He walked in one day. Now here he's been praying for days and weeks, fasting, beseeching God. The king looks at him and says, "You look sad." He said, "To look sad, your heart must be sad." And then he says to him, "What's the problem?" Well, kings don't ask little cupbearers what their problem is. That is, unless the cupbearer has been talking to God about the problem and God's been working on the king, softening up his heart, getting him ready. And so he says, "Well, what will it take to correct this problem?" And the Bible says, this is one scripture for a quick prayer. The Bible says in Nehemiah spoke to God, and then he goes on, and he tells him what it'll take. When he tells the king, an ungodly king, what it'll take to repair the gates and the walls of the city of Jerusalem, he says, "You just take this paper and carry it up to so-and-so, and you just tell him that I said you can have anything you want." Now, friend, the channel was far, far different from what Nehemiah must have expected it to be. But you know what had happened? God Almighty heard the prayers of Nehemiah, beseeching and weeping before God and confessing and telling him how dependent he was upon him. And here God deals with an unbelieving king. And everything Nehemiah needed, he gave him time off from his job and gave him all the money he needed to buy everything that was necessary to rebuild the gates and the walls of the city of Jerusalem. You know what a big part of our problem is? We don't pray enough to keep our faith at a level where God can operate. Friend, listen, don't chalk off anybody as a possible part of God's work. He can take the most unexpected and unsuspecting situation and turn it into a resource. But ultimately, God is the resource. And when we see Him as that, and we begin to pray and seek His face and look to Him as the resource, God is going to open a channel of blessing like most of us have never expected. And I want to tell you, He'll do it in your business, your home, your personal life. God's waiting on you. You're not waiting on Him. God's waiting on you. All right, next. Not only a resource, but the realization of our goals and dreams, for example. The realization of our goals and dreams. Let's go back to Nehemiah for just a moment. The scripture says in the very beginning of that first chapter, as he is contemplating what's happened to his own people, and he begins to pray, how does God make his goal become a living reality in answer to his prayer? Now listen, how many of you have taken the goals, dreams that you've had, and you've worked at them, and you've tried, and they don't work out, and so you've just tossed them aside? I wonder how many dreams and goals that God had already provided for in your life that you've lost because you didn't take the time to bring them before Him. Listen, let's say that you have 7 goals in your life. Write them out. Lay them before God every morning. You say, "Well, suppose my goal isn't right." Here's what God will do. You'll lose interest in it. He'll show you that's not of Him. You'll lose interest in that, and He'll replace it with something else, or just eliminate that one. But God will show you the proper goals. And once you begin to lay those out before Him, morning by morning, I, along with many other people, I'm sure, you who are listening and watching, and some of us who are here, I can take a list that I've been working on for years and years and years, and watch God, one by one, amazingly, in His own way, in ways that I would never have been able to fathom on the face of this earth, watch God fulfill one goal, one dream after the other. Why? Just bringing it to Him. You say, "Well, now, wait a minute. That almost sounds like you don't do anything. You just tell God about it." No, here's what it does. As you and I talk to God about it, and we're in agreement about it, what happens is that God, little by little, gives wisdom and

0: direction to show us what to do, how to do, to whom to speak, what not to say as well as what to say. And what God does, God little by little moves us in a position whereby the accomplishment of our goal becomes a living reality. But you see, it's in conversation with Him, listening to Him, getting insight from Him and direction from Him. God will make our dreams and our goals become a living reality, but only as we rely upon Him and seek His face. Because you see, what that does is it keeps us ever conscious that He's the one who must give it. Secondly, we're going about it in His way. Thirdly, it keeps down the old temptation of pride and egotism because we're saying, God, You must do it. I'm looking to You. And then when God sends the blessing, we're capable of handling big blessings because we have learned over a period of time the real source of those blessings, and God is able to trust us with more than we've ever had before. You see, God is in the business of blessing His people. And so many of us are in the business of making it very hard for God to do for us what He wants to do, what He desires to do. Paul said, unceasingly we're to pray. How many goals have you laid aside because you've not seen their reality? Did you bring them to God who knows them one by one? Did you ask for His direction, His guidance? Did you ask Him to teach you how to be patient till He worked them out? Did you ask the living God this morning? Did you ask Him to show you step by step how to make that a reality? Or did you say, now Lord, here's my goals. I want You to bless them. And you set out to do it your own way. You see, and then we wonder why we don't work at it and make it become a living reality. And then we want to blame God. Well, God must be missing someone. No, listen, God wants to do it. He wants to magnify Himself within you. Why should God make you a failure? Listen, if you say, well, now God blew this thing on me and He's made me fail. Let me just say one thing. If God has ever engineered a failure in our life, do you know what He had in mind? A greater success in the future. That's the only reason God ever engineers any failures. He engineers a failure today in order to bring about a greater success tomorrow. Because He knows if we keep going in the direction we're going here, that we're going to fail. He's going to get no glory, so what? Sometimes He just engineers a fall flat on your face, and then when you're sprawled out on your back and no place to go and nothing doing, you're asking, oh Lord, what do I do now? And God says, now, here's where you do it, my way. And God will provide a greater success if He ever engineers some failure in your life. You see, He desires to bless His children. But I want to tell you, His key to doing so is keeping us on our knees, seeing Him as the resource, seeing Him as our God, so that we don't get proud and egotistical. Because you see, God wants to bless you to the maximum of your potential. But if you don't keep understanding that He's the resource and keep in tune with Him, you're going to do what the world does. You can ask a lot of businessmen in the world who are not Christians, and they'll tell you what they've done. You've heard of self-made men. If you look at them real good, you can tell you're exactly right. Self-made. When you look at a God-made businessman who is successful in his work and he's believing God and trusting God, there is a difference, a very evident difference in that man's life. Unceasingly pray, Paul says. All right, let's move on. And that is, it must be a priority in life because it is through prayer our fellowship with God is restored. You recall that 51st Psalm. It's probably as good a passage as to be found anywhere in the Bible, where David pours out his heart before Almighty God after his sin with Bathsheba. He pours out his heart. He says, create in me a clean heart, O God. Renew a steadfast spirit within me. Don't cast me away from your presence. Don't take your Holy Spirit from me. Restore to me the joy of my salvation. Sustain me with a willing spirit. Then I'll teach transgressors thy ways and sinners will be converted to you. That is, Lord, if you work in my life, then I'll share this with someone else. Listen, when you and I disobey the Lord God and we get out of fellowship with Him, how is fellowship restored if there is no prayer? I want to say again, you start the day with God, not in order to get His help so you can do your thing until about 11 o'clock at night, and then you come back to meet Him again and thank Him. No, the believer should see that his prayer time in the morning, her prayer time in the morning, is what starts a continuing fellowship all day long. A continuing fellowship all day long. Tell me something that strengthens your fellowship with the Lord God Almighty any sweeter than spending time with Him. Just talking to Him, listening to Him, being quiet, in the Word, letting God, here's what God does. Now, I can't explain this, I'm sure, adequately, but I can tell you this by my own experience. When you get alone with the Lord God and you're just quiet with Him, it's almost like you just osmose Him on the inside. Now, He's already there. We know He's on the inside. It's like you just sense His presence and His overwhelming presence as if He were there, humanly speaking. Now, we know He's not. It's better than that. He's on the inside. What in reality takes place is you and I talk to Him. The fullness of Jesus just expands and expresses itself all through our whole being till we are enraptured and captured by the presence of Almighty God Himself. Now, friend, there is no experience in all of life. There is no experience in all of life to match the overwhelming, incomparable, indescribable, loving relationship between a man or a woman and the Lord Jesus Christ. That far supersedes anything that the human flesh can become involved in, because it reaches a level beyond the flesh into the Spirit, where your spirit and the Spirit of Jesus Christ become one, and you're enveloped by Him and covered by Him and saturated by Him and permeated by Him and enveloped in Him. It is Christ and Christ Jesus alone. You want nothing other than Himself. And you see, this is why the prayer is so important. As you and I begin to fellowship with Him, and our relationship with Him becomes what it ought to be, here's what happens. You don't come to Him begging for all these things. You come to Him in sweet, loving fellowship to express your love, and in the process of doing so, you bring those things of concern to you. And what happens? God just loves you and overflows within your life, and one by one, what does He do? He just checks these dreams and desires and goals off in your life as an expression of loving relationship, because you've been loving Him. The truth of the Christian life is that God wants us to receive from Him all He desires to give as an overflow of our fellowship with Him. Lose your fellowship, what happens? You've got to ask God in prayer to show you how to make things right, so that your fellowship once again is oneness and not separation. And haven't there been times in your life maybe when things weren't exactly right and you sort of fudged a little bit on God and you tried to keep real busy to keep from praying? Somebody says, well, I don't feel like praying. That's the signal to get busy. When you don't feel like it, that's the signal to get started. And you get down to pray and you think, I'm not feeling anything. Keep hanging in there, brother, because if you'll just keep praying, you'll start feeling something. Because here's what Satan does. We have to remember this. When you and I begin to pray, Satan comes in. I mean, he'll put up a tremendous barrier between you and God, if at all possible, because the one thing he wants you to do is to stay off your knees and out of the throne room. He doesn't care what else you do, because he knows it's not going to amount to much. Just stay off your knees, stay out of the throne room, and believe Satan's lie. Go by your feelings. If you go by your feelings, many times when you ought to be praying, you won't pray. So I don't feel like praying. And I discovered a long time ago, when I don't feel like it, get with it, because I need it. And secondly, I may pray for a while. I think, Lord, I've thought about everything in the world but you while I'm down here. Nothing's going on, but I've discovered a principle. If you just pray a little bit longer, you'll break through. And what that is, it's Satan. It's Satan throwing all these thoughts and all these ideas in your mind. And listen, that's natural, because he doesn't want you thinking about God. Because here's what happens. When you begin to fellowship with the Lord in prayer, here's what takes place. Friend, your countenance changes. Your life changes. And you see, you begin to see things you've never seen before about yourself, about others, about the Lord. Your insights in Scripture begin to increase. The depth of your understanding increases. Your capacity to know God increases. And what happens? It's like God begins to expand. Well, you know that the devil is going to fight that. He's going to fight that with everything he's got. So what's happening? You're down praying and you've got your mind on God, and here comes some thought, and you think, where in the world did that come from? I can tell you where it came from, straight from the devil. Sometimes it's a thought, it's an evil thought or about somebody or something. You think, well now, oh God, I shouldn't have thought that. Let me tell you something. Don't take every thought that comes your way as from yourself. Some of that stuff is straight from the devil. And when you're down praying and you've got your mind on God and something comes through that you know is tricked out of the trash barrel, don't get and say, oh God, shame on me. You just say, I identify that as from Satan. I refuse to accept that. Now, Lord, let's get on back with it. Because that's from the devil. Listen, naturally, he's going to do everything he can to divide your mind while you're praying. Anything he can do to get your mind off holy God onto anything but God. Because there's a transformation experience that takes place when you pray. And I don't think anybody can humanly explain it except that as you and I are beseeching the Lord and fellowshipping with Him and loving Him and receiving His love, there is a renewing process that goes on within our mind, our spirit, our soul, our will, our emotion. Something is happening on the inside of us. And what's happening is we are becoming more godlike. That is, the Christ who is within us is able to permeate and saturate more and more of our lives. And so that God becomes, He becomes more and more what He is already, but He becomes it to us. You see, I like to think of it this way. You go out in the yard and work all day long, 6, 7, 8 hours. Then you come in, you sweat and you're tired and you're worn out. What do you want to do? You want a good shower. And you shower down and then you want a good cold one to freshen you up and just get you real vibrant. And you've had a cleansing and a refreshing. That's what prayer is. When you and I come to Him refreshing in our own spirit, what happens in our lives is this. God refreshes us with Himself. And there's a sense of energy. There's a strength. And I've been on my face at times when I've been so worn out, I think, God, I can't take one other step. 20 minutes later, get up off my knees. Never even think about being tired, having God's supernatural energy. Never even crossed my mind again. There's no human explanation for that. Except that fellowship with a loving God meets every single need, whatever immediate need you have, I can guarantee you this, it's always best to pray first. Not last, but first. Our fellowship with Him is restored. Our fellowship with Him is refreshed when you and I begin to talk to Him. In the 69th Psalm, here again, this is a beautiful example of this. It starts off terrible. I mean, we are down in the dumps when we start this one off. Listen to this. Psalm 69, save me, O God. Haven't we prayed that? The waters have threatened my life. I've sunk in deep mire. There's no foothold. I've come into deep waters. A flood overflows me. I'm weary with my crying. My throat's parched. My eyes fail while I wait for my God. Those who hate me without a cause are more than the hairs of my head. Those who would destroy me are powerful. What did I steal? I then have to... On and on and on it goes. But it's interesting what happens. You get to the end of that chapter. He's gotten off Himself. And verse 35 says, God will save Zion. He'll build the cities of Judah. They that dwell there will possess it. The descendants of His servants will inherit it. Those who love His name shall dwell in it. He starts off down in the muck and mire and the doldrums of depression and ends in glory and praise, adoration, and confidence in God. Why? Because prayer has refreshed him, renewed him, and refocus his sight on the omnipotent loving God who is involved in all of his frustrations, anxieties, and fears. That's why priority, prayer, priority, those two P's go together. Not something we do every once in a while, but something that ought to be the priority in our life. Then let me just give you one last one. There are many, many others. You recall in Philippians chapter 4 what Paul said. He said, don't be anxious about anything, but in everything by prayer and supplication with thanksgiving, let your requests be made known to God. That is to pray. And what does he say will happen? And the peace of God, which passes all understanding, surpasses it all, will keep your hearts and minds in Christ Jesus. It is through prayer we receive God's peace. That is by experience. Now, we have it in Christ, but it is experienced in prayer. How many times have you gotten on your knees troubled to get up triumphantly joyous in God? Well, what happened? You just told him about your problems, heartaches, and fears, and he got in on what you were down on. And what did he do? He refocused your life for that moment, showed you who you are in Christ Jesus, and the tremendous future that you have in Christ Jesus, what God can do in you. What did he do? He refreshed you. And he replaced your turmoil with a peace that surpasses all understanding. Prayer was a priority in Jesus' life. The Bible says he got up early in the morning, a great while before day, and went out and talked to the Father. He said, comparable to what Paul said here, he said, not pray without ceasing, but he says men ought always to pray and faint not. Don't lose heart, just pray. He taught it. He practiced it. The same thing is true of Paul. He said, pray without ceasing. He gave us that verse there in Philippians chapter 4, verse 6 and 7. Two of the most beautiful prayers in the Bible are found in Colossians 1 and Ephesians 1. The New Testament church had a priority on prayer. That's what they did first. And I'm simply saying to you, my friend, when prayer, that simple exercise available to every single person on the face of this earth, but only applicable to believers except for the prayer of confession, repentance for salvation. Every single believer has the privilege of meeting Almighty God every single morning. Even before you open your eyes, you can start your day with Him. Now let me ask you a simple question. According to how you lived this past week, would you say that this powerful privilege, which is the key to everything, really, in the Christian's life, would you say that had a priority in your life or just a meager place? Let me ask you this. On the basis of what we have just shared from the Word, do you need to make a decision about your prayer life? Make a simple suggestion. You decide today the time and the place, and you make a commitment to God today, the beginning, whether it's today or tomorrow morning, you're going to meet Him every morning before you meet the world. And I will tell you something. That has to change your life. Father, we thank you for loving us enough to condescend to come down here and live within our human bodies, to fellowship with us every single day, to forgive us our sins, to cleanse us, to move within us your mighty omnipotent power, to refresh us, to bless us, to provide our needs. And all you've asked is time to fellowship, to love us, to receive us, to hear our confessions, to reshape us, to conform us, to overwhelm us with your love, to saturate us with it, so that our life is truly a living expression of your life. So we humble ourselves before you now and ask, Father, that there may be many today who would make that decision, the decision to make prayer not a place, but a priority in their life, is my prayer in Jesus' name. Amen.
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0: Why does God allow adversity in our life? And that's what we are talking about in this series on advancing through adversity. And if you'll turn to 2 Corinthians chapter 12, we will continue our discussion on the reasons, the purposes for which God allows adversity to come into the life of the believer. Now, the Scripture warns us, for those who are unbelievers, that adversity pursues the wicked. So, my friend, if you are not a believer in Jesus Christ, having trusted Him as your Savior, all you've got to do is look over your shoulder, if it's not there already, because adversity is going to pursue you all the days of your life. But Paul, in the Second Corinthian epistle, beginning in verse 7, says something about adversity in his life, and I want you to notice what he says. Having been blessed by God with tremendous revelations from Him, he says, verse 7, for this reason, to keep me from exalting myself, there was given me a thorn in the flesh, a messenger of Satan to buffet me, to keep me from exalting myself. Concerning this, I entreated the Lord 3 times that it might depart from me. And he said to me, my grace is sufficient for you, for power is perfected in weakness. Then his response is, most gladly, therefore, I will rather boast about my weaknesses, that the power of Christ may dwell in me. Therefore, I am well content with weaknesses, with insults, with distresses, with persecutions, with difficulties, for Christ's sake. For when I am weak, then I am strong. Now, to take just a moment to capsule what we said in the last message to sort of catch you up, what are the reasons? That is, why does God allow adversity, and what is his purposes for doing so? And we said by adversity that we mean all kinds of opposition, tribulation, trials, heartaches, burdens, afflictions, suffering of all kind. It comes in all different sizes, shapes, and forms, and intensity. And likewise, we discuss the source of those adversities. Some of them come as a result of our own sin. Some of them are the result of God allowing them in our lives. And some are the result of Satan's work within us, that is, the spiritual warfare that he carries on in our life. One of the things that I shared with you that I want to repeat in every one of these messages is this, that adversity can be the greatest means of maturing us and growing us in our Christian life, or it can be the deadliest means of discouraging us. The greatest motivation for our spiritual growth are the deadliest means of destroying us and discouraging us. Secondly, that the whole idea of adversity, the matter is not what is the source of it, but rather what is my response. If I respond properly, I will be blessed. If I respond in an irresponsible way, if I resist God in adversity, then it could destroy me. So what we're talking about is, why does God allow adversity? How are we to respond to that adversity? Because it is inevitable in the life of every single believer. And you recall we used last time Joseph as an illustration of one whom God advanced so beautifully in a life of adversity until finally, while in prison, the scripture says that he woke up that morning a prisoner. He went to bed that night the prime minister of Egypt. But when you look at his life, it's all one long history of adverse situations. But I want you to think for just a moment about the Apostle Paul, who penned these very verses here and who is relating one of the adverse situations and experiences in his own life. And he said that God the Father had given him tremendous deep revelations of truth in the Scripture. And as a result, the Scripture says that for a reason given here, God allowed him to be buffeted by a messenger from Satan for a very specific purpose. And one of those purposes that God allows adversity is so clearly given here in the Word. But I want us to think for just a moment about the Apostle Paul and the adversity he faced in life. And if you'll turn back to 2 Corinthians chapter 1, and if you are watching or listening, if you'll just get your Bible and turn with us and read, I believe it'll become more effective to you. If you'll just look at these words here. And Paul is speaking here of his own times of difficulty and heartache. And he says in verse 8, we do not want you to be unaware, brethren, of our affliction which came to us in Asia, that we were burdened excessively beyond our strength, so that we despaired even of life. Have you ever felt that way? Burdened even to the point of despairing unto life. Indeed, he says, we had the sentence of death within ourselves, in order that we should not trust in ourselves. He says, we were so convinced that this was it, that we weren't going to make it, that death was inevitable. He said, the only way we could survive was to die to life itself and to trust only in God who raises the dead, whom, he says, delivered us from so great a peril of death. Then if you'll move on over, as Paul talks about all the heartaches and the sorrows and the difficulties and the problems that he faced in life. He says, for example, in verse chapter 4, verse 8, he says, speaking of the circumstances and adversities he had to face, he says, we are afflicted in every way. He says, every way I turn, I see adversity. But he says, not crushed, perplexed, but not despairing, persecuted, but not forsaken, struck down, but not destroy it. Always caring about in the body the dying of Jesus, that the life of Jesus also may be manifested in our body. You ever felt like that? Afflicted in every way, crushed, perplexed, persecuted, always caring about in the body. And then if you'll move on over to chapter 11 and listen to what he says as he gives us a little biographical sketch of one adversity after the other which God used in his life. He says in verse 23, he suffered many imprisonments, beaten times without number, often in danger of death. Listen to this. Now, his ministry wasn't a 40, 50-year ministry. But listen to Paul's ministry. 5 times I received the Jews 39 lashes. Now, listen, that wasn't with a little switch you go outside and pick up off the ground. We're talking about the lashes of leather in the end of which were pieces of bone, sharp bone that would rip the flesh. 5 times he was beaten. He says, 3 times I was beaten with rods. Now, Paul wasn't a big atlas. Paul was rather a weak man physically. He says, once I was stoned there in Lystra and left for dead. 3 times he was shipwrecked. He spent a whole day and night in the water. Verse 26, he says, listen to the dangers that he faced in his ministry. He says, I've been on frequent journeys, that is, he traveled a lot, in dangers from rivers, dangers from robbers, dangers from my countrymen, dangers from the Gentiles, dangers in the city, dangers in the wilderness, dangers on the sea, dangers among false brethren. Everywhere Paul went, he found himself in danger. He says, I've been in labor and hardship through, listen, many sleepless nights, and he didn't have a pill bottle, many sleepless nights. In hunger and thirst, you say, I thought God supplied all of his needs. He did. In hunger and thirst, often without food, not once in a while, often without food, in cold and exposure. Not just the chill, exposure. Apart from such external things, there is the daily pressure upon me of concern for all the churches. Here is a man who understands the meaning of adversity. Now, I want you to think about all the things that Paul has given us concerning his experiences of adversity. It is this man who started out an aggressive, strong, belligerent, defiant intellectual whose sole purpose at the moment was to destroy the Christian church. As far as Jesus Christ was concerned, he was an enemy of God. He was an enemy to Israel. And the finest thing that Paul, Saul of Tarsus, could do was to destroy the remnants of the thoughts and the remembrances of this man. God sent his adversity into the life of Paul to get his attention, to convert him. And then if you read his life in the book of Acts and you read it in the epistles, here's what you see. You see that God took this little man, having struck him down the Damascus Road, and built out of that piece of human flesh the greatest intellectual, spiritual giant who ever walked the face of this earth, other than the person of Jesus Christ himself, who came as God and was God in the flesh. Paul the Apostle has no equal. The reason you and I are still reading his epistles is because there's something about this man. When we get in trouble, we either want to turn to the Psalms of David or the epistles of Paul to find out how we are to respond. What does God think about us in this situation? Why have these things come upon us? Why is it? Here he is sitting in a Roman prison, writing without complaint, without moaning and groaning about his circumstances, the most indescribable, helpful, comforting epistles ever written by the human hand. These epistles show us how to live in our society and in our generation. Here is a man who understands. Listen, not once in a while, not just often, but when he began to preach the gospel from that moment on till the time he was killed because of his faith and gave his life for the gospel, his life was one experience of adversity after the other. But look what we have as a result. We have Ephesians, Colossians, Philippians. Those three epistles alone lift up the Lord Jesus Christ in a way equal to nothing ever written. How does it come? How did he write it? You say, well, it was the inspiration of the Holy Spirit. That is true. but the Holy Spirit works through the life and experiences of the men who wrote, who penned these precious words. Paul the Apostle is the great assurer, the great comforter. He's the one who suffered all types of adversity, and God stands him today as a picture of triumph and success, righteousness and holiness and obedience, and a beautiful example of the faithfulness of God in the life of one man whose ministry was one adverse situation, one painful experience after the other. What should that say to you and me when we face our adversity? Well, you'll recall that we mentioned last time three reasons, three purposes for which God allows adversity. The first one of which was to get our attention. The second one of which was not only to get our attention, but to express God's love toward us. And then the third was to bring us to self-examination. And so I want to begin with the fourth of those reasons for which God allows adversity in our life, to say that the fourth reason is it is God's way of conquering our pride. Now listen to me very carefully. Paul said that having been given these tremendous revelations from God, watch this, that God, foreseeing the possibility of Paul becoming a proud man because no one had received what he'd received, God foreseeing the possibility of his becoming proud, that God headed off his pride by sending into his life an adversity which he called a thorn in the flesh in order, he says specifically and clearly in these verses, in order to keep him from becoming proud as a result of receiving this. Listen. He says, a messenger of Satan was sent me to buffet me, to keep me from exalting myself. Sometimes when we are buffeted, we ask the question why. One of the primary reasons is that God, in expressing his love toward us, now watch this, in seeing your potential as a believer. Now listen to me carefully. Don't underestimate your potential and your influence and your witness as a child of God. Don't underestimate that. It is our underestimation of God's usefulness of our life. It says, oh, no, God wouldn't do that because God doesn't see any potential in my life. And so what we do, we rationalize and resist God's adversity because we underestimate what God can do in the life of a mother or a father or a businessman in this world for the kingdom of God. We underestimate our potential, so we say, well, must be some other reason God's doing that, when his primary reason is to protect us from becoming proud, which is an expression of God's love, which God knows that if you and I become proud in our service and work for God, that forces God to set us on the shelf. Listen, he says, I will not share my glory with anyone else. The Bible says that God resists the proud and exalts the humble. Now, here's what's happening. When you and I become proud in our service or in our accomplishments and achievements in life, here's what happens. We become proud. God says, I resist the proud. That means that you and I are in opposition with God, so that we experience the resistance of God. He says he resists the proud. He does not help the proud. He does not encourage the proud. He does not assist the proud. He resists the proud. God resists pride in the life of his children. And the reason he does is because God, who foresees the ultimate end of pride and self-exaltation and egotism, he sees that it will render that believer useless for himself. That means the believer will be shelved. That is, put on the shelf. I can think of some men today who are very eloquent, extremely talented, very gifted from God, who've had ministries, who have been a blessing to many, but could not handle the public exposure, and their pride and their egotism finally got the best of them, and finally it was self-exaltation. Look what I'm doing. Look at my ministry. Look at my this and look at my that. And suddenly, without warning, they're on the shelf collecting spiritual dust because God will not use proud men and women. He will not do it. And Paul says that out of an expression of God's love, he headed him off at the pass. He said, God sent, he sent an adversity into my life to keep me from becoming proud so that I could be useful for God. Now, let me ask you a question. If you knew that your pride was going to hinder you from being what God wanted you to be, could you tell Him today, Lord, send whatever adversity in my life is necessary to keep me humble before You in order that I may be continually useful for You? Well, you may not even have to pray that, brother. He's going to send it anyway. Now, the tragedy is that some people are smart enough. Some people are cagey enough. Some people are slick enough. Some people are manipulative enough that they can weasel their way through even the adversity of God and come through with determination and persistence and the flesh and their own energy and their own self-centeredness and their self-sufficiency to achieve, that they can weasel through even the adversity of God and keep going. The problem is they don't realize that in the eyes of the world they may continue to be successful, but in the eyes of God they're already shelved and there's no authority and no power in their life. Now if God, having foreknown Paul's future, had seen that he was going to have a problem, what would he do? Head him off. To hinder him in the problem and to save him. Do you know what he's saying in that passage? That adversity is a means of God saving our life. Not our soul, our spirit, but our life. He saves our life through adversity. He saves your influence through adversity. He saves your impact upon your friends through adversity. He saves your witness and your testimony through adversity. He keeps what you and I could lose so easily by sending those situations of opposition and affliction and pain and suffering in order to keep us from being proud. Well, nobody likes to be humiliated, and nobody likes the verse that says, pride goeth before a fall, goes before destruction. And you see what God did? He just headed Paul off. He knew where he was headed, and he sent that adversity to humiliate him and to drive him to utter dependence upon the Father so that Paul could become the conformed image of the Lord Jesus Christ and become the most powerful human tool that has ever walked this earth apart from the person of Jesus Christ Himself. Adversity is God's expression of love toward us to conquer pride in our life. All right, there's another reason, another purpose for His sending those adversities into our life, and that is, it is God's way of reminding us of our weakness. Listen to what Paul says in this passage. He says that when he entreated the Lord three times, that more than likely means three times of fasting and praying, then verse 8. When he entreated the Lord and prayed to God that he might remove this adverse situation from him, here's what he says. He says when he did that, that God responded to his prayers in this fashion. He didn't say, all right, Paul, I've heard your prayers, I'm going to take it away. He says, God said to him, Paul, my grace is sufficient for you. He said, my power is perfected in your weakness. While you're feeling weak, I am perfecting my supernatural power in your weakness. I'm not perfecting my power in your power. I'm perfecting my power in your weakness. I am maturing my supernatural power in your experience of weakness and helplessness. So one of the primary reasons that God does that is that it exposes our weaknesses to us. We understand our weaknesses, and friend, there's no doubt about this. When a man or a woman understands the fact that they have weaknesses, they understand the nature of them, they understand the pattern of how those weaknesses operate in their lives, and the moments when they are the weakest, that can become one of God's most choicest tools to conform us to the likeness of Christ and to equip us for service. Understanding our weakness. Listen, the world doesn't want to talk about weakness. They want to talk about power and might and influence. God wants to talk about weakness. Listen to what he said to Paul. He said, my grace is sufficient for you, for power is perfected and matured in weakness. Most gladly, Paul said, having learned this lesson, now he says, I boast about my weaknesses, that the power of Christ may dwell in me. Therefore, I'm well content. He says, I used to fret and fume and buckle over these things, but now he says, I'm just content with weaknesses. with insults, distresses, persecutions, difficulties. He says, because I have learned a tremendous lesson that when I am weak within myself, that's when the supernatural power of God is able to flow through me at a potential rate and power and impact that for which there is no human explanation. Now, my friend, what is he saying to us? He's saying that one of the reasons that God sends adversity into our life is to do what? Now, watch this carefully. Not to weaken me in general, but to weaken my dependence upon the flesh. That's what it's all about. He sends adversity to weaken our dependence upon the flesh, weaken our dependence upon our own human strength, weaken our dependence upon our own intellect, and to expose to us the futility of our experience and education upon which we depend. God sends adversity to weaken that within us which we depend upon, which is what? Which is in opposition to and thwarts God's purpose. He wants us to live out of our weaknesses, not out of our strengths. He wants us to live out of weakness, not out of strength. If I'm living out of strength, it is my strength, my intellect, my experience, my eloquence, my this. If I'm living out of weakness, you don't go around saying, oh, let me tell you about all my weaknesses. Let me tell you about all the ways I failed. How many people do you hear bragging about their failures and their weaknesses and their faults? You don't hear them bragging about that. And you see, when a man understands this, even in his business life, if he understands that out of his weakness, listen to me, out of his weakness, God will prosper him the greatest. Because oftentimes men rise in their corporations and in their businesses, and their pride and their egotism overtakes them, and the next thing you know, their business begins to suffer, and the next thing, they're out. Why? Because they couldn't handle the blessing. It is the man who is aware of his weaknesses. It is the man who's able to say to God, thank you for my infirmity. Thank you for my weakness. Thank you for my adversity. Thank you for my hardship. Thank you for my opposition. Thank you for my trials. Thank you for my tribulations. Thank you for my setbacks. Thank you for my disappointments. Thank you for my moments of doubt. Thank you for my disillusionment. Thank you, God, for showing me that I within myself am a hopeless, helpless creature who is absolutely and totally dependent upon you. Friend, that is advancing in adversity when we learn the power of living out of the strength of God and in the weakness of ourselves. Now, the world doesn't understand that. They never will. Because the only thing they understand is might, power, and strength, and force. But Paul says, I learned this lesson so well. They stoned him and thought, they wouldn't have stopped throwing rocks if they hadn't thought he was dead. They left him for dead in Lystra. In the Philippian jail, you know that story. He says he was beaten 5 times, 3 times he was beaten with rods. Shipwrecked, and at sea a day and night, struggling for survival on a piece of floating wood, struggling for life. Wonder how many times Paul said, God, where are you? Why are you allowing me to be beaten like this? Why are you allowing my wrist and my ankles to become raw in these stocks? Why do people keep on harassing me? God, don't you know that I'm preaching the gospel for you? Why do you keep allowing these adversities in my life? And I'm sure that Paul had a struggle for a while, but he says, here's what I've learned. He says, I've learned when all hell breaks loose. He says, I've learned when the floodwaters reach my nostrils. He says, I've learned when the whole roof caves in and everything about me is on fire and turmoil is everywhere. He says, I've discovered the most wonderful, quiet contentment. Because here I am drowning and helpless, and I know now that my sovereign God and He alone can bail me out of this mess. That's what he was talking about when he said there in the earlier part of this book, when he's talking about reaching the point of death. Lord, this is it. But he committed himself, and God bringing him through it, he says, now I understand the secret of a strong, powerful, energetic, dynamic Christian life. I have learned to live out of my weaknesses and not out of my strengths. And my friend, listen, that is a simple lesson. It is a difficult lesson to learn, but it is absolutely essential if you and I are to become the persons God wants us to be. You see, when the going gets rough, we want to We want to start pumping up our determination to get it done. Now, there are many books on the market today of self-helps, and some of them have some good things to say, and I would not discredit all of those. But as a believer, here's what you have to do when you read them. You have to remember this, that we talk about determination and persistence and achievements and goals and accomplishments. It is an achievement and determination and persistence and goals and accomplishments out of the flesh of what I can do, but in submission to the will of God. And in absolute dependence upon the supernatural God who empowers me and strengthens me out of His might, yes, indeed, then I can do all things through Christ who strengthens me. There are the vast resources of the supernatural power of God, listen to me, that are available to weak, not the strong. To the weak, not the strong. Because you see, it is only in those moments of weakness that we cry out, my God, help me. As long as we think we can do it, we'll do it. And what Paul is simply saying here is that one of the primary purposes, as he discovered in his own life for God sending adversity, is in order that he might discover his weaknesses. He couldn't survive 5 beatings. Listen, did you know that oftentimes 1 beating of 40 lashes save 1, which was 39, would kill a man? Sometimes one session of 40 lashes would kill a man 5 times. He says, oftentimes I didn't have anything to eat. Many times I spent sleepless nights. You know where he spent some of them? In jail, in the stocks. He lists all the dangers that he suffered. Here's a man who knew the reality of adversity. But he says, I've learned. When I am the most helpless and the most desperate, that's when God's mighty supernatural power flows through my life and makes me adequate for the situation. All right, there's another reason, and that is that adversity is God's way of demonstrating His faithfulness to you and me. God's way of demonstrating His faithfulness. Look, if you will, in Psalm 34, a wonderful psalm. And all of us, as we face adversity, need to be reminded of 2 or 3 things in this psalm. He says, for example, in the 4th verse, he says, I sought the Lord. He answered me and delivered me from all my fears, all my adversities. The angel of the Lord encamps round about those who fear Him and rescues them from what? From their adversities. Look in verse 17. The righteous cry and the Lord hears and delivers them out of all their adversities. The Lord is near to the brokenhearted. And He saves those who are crushed in spirit. You ever felt that way? Many are the afflictions of the righteous, but the Lord delivers him out of all these adversities. You and I could just go on and on and on in the Scriptures, and that's just one passage. One passage of how God is doing what? Proving His faithfulness. Now, let me ask you a question. If you and I lived our lives without any opposition, no persecution, no trials and tribulations, had all we wanted, just sort of lived through life and didn't have any of those problems and heartaches and burdens in life, and we just sort of moved through life. Let me ask you this. What would you know about God? Did you know that your view of God would be unscriptural and more than likely very out of balance? How do you know that God is who He says He is? Because a pastor tells you, well, I want to tell you, that's not a sufficient reason, though I'm telling you the truth. How do you know that God is who He says He is? You know what Paul said in that 3rd chapter of Philippians? He said, I count everything in life. And he'd given a long dissertation there concerning his own heritage and all that he had. He said, I count all of that. He said, I look at all that God's done for me. He says, I count all these things as worthless in comparison to knowing, listen, the surpassing value of knowing Christ Jesus, my Lord. That I may know Him. Listen, he says, I'm going to know Him in the power of His resurrection, the fellowship of His sufferings, because he says, I want to be conformed to the likeness of His death. Now listen to me. How do you and I know God? How do we know what He's really like? How do you know what God's like? Listening to somebody else tell you? Well, not really. You and I will never understand who God is until we knowing the principles and understanding the truths of His Word. I don't mean understanding all of them. None of us will ever understand all of them. But understanding the truths of the Word of God. God sending us into the valley of adversity, the Holy Spirit who lives within us, bringing to our mind and recalling to our memory principles and teachings and truths that God has taught us intellectually, throwing us into the valley of adversity, and then as the Spirit brings these principles back, and we begin to apply them in those difficulties and circumstances and situations of hardship, then you and I begin to know who God is. You'll never know who God is and what He's like without adversity. How will God ever prove His faithfulness unless He allows you to be put in an adverse situation whereby God must rescue you? Now listen to me. Friend, it is never your truth until God works it into your life. We quote it. We know it by heart. Yea, though I walk through the valley of the shadow of death, I will fear no evil, for Thou art with me. Thy rod and Thy staff, they comfort me. Friend, most of us learned that before we even knew what the words meant. Then we began to learn the meaning of the 23rd Psalm when we found ourselves in the valley. The 23rd Psalm became a living reality. When I found myself in want, I discovered that He's the one who supplies our wants. When my soul, my body was exhausted, then I understand what it meant when He said, He leads us beside still waters in green pastures to restore us and refresh us. And the only way we'll ever know that is to be there. Adversity is one of God's choicest tools to teach us one of the greatest lessons we can ever learn about God, and that is that God is responsible. God is dependable. God is trustworthy. God is faithful to see us through. Listen, I didn't say to rescue us from every situation, but to walk with us through the valley until we come out on the other side. Paul the apostle knew that. The faithfulness of God, shipwrecked. A day and night he swam in the sea, hanging on for dear life. In the stocks of prisons, beaten, hated with animosity and vengeance by those who followed him. Everywhere Paul went, if you'll read the book of Acts, either the Judaizers were there before he got there to persecute him, or they were there soon after he was there in order to persecute him. He lived a life of adversity, but God was teaching him what all of us are experiencing by faith, and an experience that our loving God is faithful to see us through. It makes no difference how difficult. We may have reached the point we say, God, it's all over. I can smell death, but I know that You are faithful because You're God. How do you discover who God is except through adversity? You will only see one side of God. All right, there is another reason, I believe, for which God sends adversity into our lives, and that is it's God's way of preparing us to be a comfort to others. Listen in the very first chapter of this epistle. Turn there, if you will. 2 Corinthians chapter 1. Look at these verses. Beautiful verses. Don't ever forget these. And the next time you find yourself in great turmoil, you turn to 2 Corinthians chapter 1 and read these verses. Chapter 1. Blessed be the God and Father of our Lord Jesus Christ, the Father of mercies and God of all comfort, who comforts us in all our affliction, so that, in order that, for the purpose of, that we may be able to comfort those who are in any adversity or affliction, with the same comfort with which we ourselves are comforted by God. Listen to that. You know what he's saying? That one of the reasons God allows adversity into our lives is in order that, listen, that you and I, through the ministry of the Holy Spirit, may be the living, physical vessel of Almighty God through whom the Holy Spirit can speak and express comfort to others. The word, the comforter, the parakletos, is the word used to refer to the Holy Spirit, the one who walks by our side. Listen, We say the Parakletos, the Holy Spirit, is the one who walks by our side, one who is called to our side to walk with us through circumstances. What is he saying? That God sends adversity into our lives in order that, listen, you and I may be God's vessel to walk beside a brother and sister, and with our lips and our life, we are ministering in comfort to those who are suffering. And don't forget this, that our usefulness and our greatest effect

Jesus Christ. Hallelujah. Listen to that. He says, just like God comforted us, he says in the same way, for just as the sufferings of Christ are ours in abundance through the Lord Jesus Christ, so also our comfort to other people is abundant through Christ who's living his life in us. You want to avoid adversity? Then, my friend, you cannot be a comforter to someone else. If you want to be a comforter, if you want to be a strength, if you want to be a stepping stone, if you want to be a help, if you want to be a blessing to others, you must surrender to adversity, whatever its form or fashion, so that God can mold you and make you and shape you into a comforter. When a sculptor picks up his chisel and his hammer and he begins to chisel away at a piece of marble, what is he doing? What he's really doing is this. He's able to visualize in one piece of rough cut marble, he's able to visualize the figure of a man or a woman or an animal. He visualizes it with his eye, and he takes that chisel and he begins to chip away. Well, every time he chips away, he's cutting away stone. He's cutting away marble. But what is he cutting away? He's cutting away all the pieces that keep the beauty and the significance of that image hidden away in that piece of marble. He chips away and chips away and chips away and chips away until finally all the ugliness is over and gone. All the unnecessary parts are taken away. And what do you have but a beautiful image of a man, a woman, or an animal? Whatever he's sculpturing, he must foresee, first of all, in a piece of marble or stone. Then he chisels away whatever is unnecessary in order for it to be displayed in all of its beauty. You know what God does with adversity? He allows adversity in order to chip away, to sand off, to cleanse from us all those things that keep us from being the beautiful persons that God intended us to be. Beautiful examples of saints, radiant in our countenance, living the life of Jesus Christ, examples of the living Lord. So what does he do? He sends adversity so that the unnecessary parts can be chiseled away. The ugly parts can be taken away. In order that what's left is, listen, that which magnetizes someone else who is going through difficulty. He sends us through the valley into those deep, dark moments of adversity in our lives, and we come out what? Shining and radiant, helpers and comforters of others. And what happens when God does that? When someone else gets in trouble, what do they look for? They look for someone in whom they can feel what? Compassion and love and sensitivity. Someone who will reach out to them. Someone who is understanding. Someone who's forgiving. Someone who can comfort them. And what do they look for? The hard, cold, harsh, crude. No, they look for someone whom they feel has been where they've been. There is no way in the world for us to be a comforter to someone by living on this flowery bed of ease and getting through life. And the only thing that matters is everything is positive and nothing's negative. And brother, I'm going to avoid the difficulties of life. There is no such thing unless you just want to be useless for God. You know why a lot of God's people don't have a message? Let me tell you why. Because we have not learned to respond to adversity in the proper way. And so we keep resisting God and holding God off. And we blame other people. We fight against other people. We get resentful. We get bitter. We get critical. We look for things to criticize. We do anything and everything we can rather than to allow God to put the chisel on us and conform us and shape us into His likeness. The only way in the world that you and I will be able to become comforters is to suffer. That's the only way. When I think about people who are going through divorce and the brokenness and the shattered self-image, the shattered self-esteem, the separation, the isolation, the loneliness, the heartbreak and all of that, you know who they need to talk to? Somebody who's been through that valley and come out on the other side triumphant in the name of Jesus. A man whose business has fallen apart, he's lost everything, he's at the bottom, and now he's counting pennies. You know what he needs to do? Who does he want to talk to? Somebody who's had it all, always had it.

0: had it all and has it all of somebody who can say, friend, I've been there. I lost it all. I know what it means I know what it means to come from the pinnacle down to trying to pay the light bill and to find enough money to put gasoline in the car. He wants to know somebody who's been there and in whose life God has proven faithful. That's the kind of person who can comfort. Let me show you something. You know, they're all kind of folks. You and I know that. And you and I have to decide, having trusted Jesus Christ as our Savior, do we want to be comforters? Do we want to be used of God? Do we want to be a helping hand? Do we really care? Do we really love? Does it really make any difference? Then, my friends, you must be willing, if God sees fit to send adversity into your life, to accept it. Listen, to accept it as God's hand. Because all of it has to be sifted through His permissive will. Accept it from God as equipping time, preparation time. It's like boot camp for the believer. Rigorous, painful, straining, difficult, hard, depressing, challenging. But oh, what does it do? It builds great soldiers. It builds stalwart giants who are able to overcome when adversity faces them. If you forget everything else that I've said, I want to leave you with one simple statement that I'll probably repeat in the next couple of messages, and that statement is this. All of us are going to experience adversity. And our response will be this. Adversity will either harden us or it will soften us. Some people grow hard and resist God in adversity. And those who know how to respond are mellowed by it, broken by it, shattered by it, softened by it, prepared by it, equipped by it, energized by it, empowered by it. And I simply want to ask you this question. Will you allow the adversity you're facing today to harden you and put you on the shelf where your life will gather spiritual dust and you become useless for God? Or, my friend, will you allow it to soften you and make you a beautiful example of Christ Jesus, a comforter to your brothers and sisters who are undergoing adversity? Father, thank you for loving us, for giving us such a beautiful example in the life of Jesus Christ, who understood and experienced adversity like no other one on the face of the earth. And my prayer today is that those who are facing these trials and circumstances and situations may respond by submission and commitment and surrender and allow you to build into their life that beauty, that power, that authority that will make them mighty vessels of yours. And this I pray in Jesus' name and for His sake. Amen.
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2: 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Here's A Moment with Charles Stanley.
3: 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The Spirit of God will show them, you know what, that's not of me. I don't think we give the Holy Spirit enough credit. He's in us, working in us, and He's always, and you remember Jesus said, He doesn't glorify Himself. He's always talking about Jesus. So I think we underestimate His effect and His work in our life when He's so willing, because He's really the compass. And so if I listen to Him, I'm going to know what to do next.
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0: We've been discovering the element in contentment that most people usually forget about, and that is how to deal with adversity. And if you'll think about it, most of us have had the winds of adversity blowing into our lives at some time or the other, and we want to learn how to rest contentedly even in the midst of adversity. And so we've been attempting to discover what God's purposes are for allowing that adversity in our life, and also how are we to respond to that. So if you'll turn to 2 Corinthians chapter 12, and you'll recall this is the passage that we have come to each time. And Paul here has learned how to respond to adversity. Beginning in verse 9 of chapter 12, he says, "The Lord said to him when adversity had come through the thorn in the side, 'My grace is sufficient for you, for power is perfected in weakness. Most gladly, therefore, I will rather boast about my weakness that the power of Christ may dwell in me.'" Listen to what he says in verse 10. "Therefore, I am well content." Paul says, "I have learned the secret of contentment, and that is knowing how to deal with adversities in my life. So that," he says, "I'm content with weaknesses, insults, distresses, persecutions, difficulties for Christ's sake. For when I am weak, then I am strong." How do you deal with adversity? What are the purposes for which God allows these adversities into our life? And if you recall, we've said some things in each of these messages that I want to simply remind you of, and that's this: that adversity, which may come in many fashions, it may come like a little breeze that comes through our life, or like a hurricane appearing to destroy everything in its path. Adversity comes in all forms and fashions and intensity, whether it's distress, whether it is opposition, trial, tribulation, heartache, suffering, sickness, whatever it might be, adversity comes. And when it comes, it always comes with a purpose, remembering that all adversity is sifted through the permissive will of God in the life of the believer, so that only that which is pleasing to God, only that which will accomplish His purpose can come through. And that adversity can become the greatest means of growing our faith, or it can become the deadliest means of discouraging us and destroying us. The key is not where it comes from. It either comes from God, Satan, or sin. Or we have to ask the question, is it really important that I know where it comes from? All of us would like to know the source of it. But more important than that is, how do I respond to this adversity that I am facing at this moment? And so as we have discussed God's purposes, because unless you understand His purposes, more than likely you will respond wrongly. And if you wrongly respond, you could be destroyed by what God has allowed into your life to do something dramatically wonderful in conforming us to His likeness. He advances us in our spiritual growth. As we saw in the life of Joseph, his whole life was one adversity after the other, but he ended up being the prime minister of Egypt. We looked at the life of Paul. He was born again the Damascus Road in adversity. His whole life was one of adversity. He became the greatest missionary, second only to Jesus Christ, in understanding the truths of God. Think today, if you will, about God's servant David. He grew up in adversity. He grew up in a family that rejected him continuously. And as you read about his early life, his rejection is so very evident. He became the harp player to soothe Saul and to soothe him during his times of depression. He ended up with a jealous king, Saul, who tried to kill him on a number of occasions while he was in his own household. And then for the next number of years of his life, the only thing David did was to run for his life from King Saul, who hated him, despised him. In spite of Jonathan and David's friendship, Saul the king did everything in his power to destroy David. The scripture says he ran through wildernesses, mountains, valleys. He hid in caves. On two occasions he could have killed King Saul, but he did not. But his life was one adversity after the other. Then, for example, on one occasion, he decided to go to the side of the enemy against Israel, humiliated. On one occasion, he lost his family. Everything was burned. His family was abducted by the enemy. He finally retrieved them. His son started a rebellion against him, humiliated him. Of course, he committed adultery with Bathsheba and humiliated himself, the whole nation of Israel. His son finally was killed. His daughter was raped. Everything. You look at that man's life and you see one big lifetime of adversity. Isn't it interesting that all three of these great spiritual giants that we've mentioned, and the Bible is full of them, when you look on the surface of their life, it seems that God gave them great revelation, tremendous truths. Look at the Psalms that God gave David. Look at the revelation he gave Paul. Look at the beautiful life in the life of Joseph. What an inspiration. All of these men, a tremendous inspiration to them. But if you take the lid off their life and you look in, what you see is boiling, continuous adversity in their life, which says something about the makeup of God's men and women who make a difference in the life of other people. And all of us want to be useful vessels in the hand of God in the lives of other people. But the question is, are we willing to pay the price? Are we willing for God to put us in the valley of adversity in order to make us a blessing to someone else? All three of these men, tremendous blessings to multitudes for centuries. But look at their life, one adversity after the other. Well, I believe that that's part of that is essential to becoming what God wants us to be. So I want us to begin today in looking here again at one of God's purposes for allowing adversity into our life is to purify our faith. One of the purposes for adversity is to purify our faith. Now, when we think about our faith, you need to think about it in this light, that your faith is one of the most precious, most powerful, most prized possessions you have. There is no such thing as spiritual faith and secular faith. Faith is faith. A man doesn't have to be a Christian to have faith. Some of the people in this world who've had the greatest faith have not been Christians, but they've had faith in themselves, faith in others, faith in circumstances, faith in their capacity to accomplish. Now, their faith has been faith, though their faith has been in themselves. The believer has faith in God who lives within him to make it possible for him to accomplish and to achieve. The only difference is the world sees secular faith and spiritual faith. There's no such thing. The thing that makes the difference is the object of my faith. Is the object of my faith my strength, my wisdom, my knowledge, my experience, or is the object of my faith the God who lives within me and all of His sovereign power to equip me and enable me to become the person God wants me to be? I want us to look at faith for just a moment in two different categories, one of which you're familiar with. One is the quality of our faith. For example, we say the Bible says that you have either little faith, which says, I know God can, but I'm not sure He will. Great faith, which says, I know He can and I'm sure He will. Perfect faith said, if He said it, it's as good as done. That's a threefold quality of faith, but I want you to look at another section concerning faith, and that is the source of our faith. Now, we know that all true faith comes from God. All of us have a capacity to believe, but in the spiritual realm, I want you to think about something very seriously, because I think there are three categories at least here of our faith. One of them is the category of inherited faith. I believe what my parents taught me, or I believe what my pastor said. I believe because my mother and my father believed this, and so therefore, if they believed it and it was good enough for them, it's good enough for me. I want to tell you that's inherited faith, and that isn't a faith of the quality that God wants for you and me. Secondly, there's textbook faith. You know, people read all kinds of books, and they say, well, I believe this because I read this in a book, and it happened in so-and-so's life, and if it happened in their life, it could happen in my life. And if they say that God answers prayer, I believe God answers prayer because I believe in that person. I've watched them. That's textbook faith. Textbook faith won't do it. You see, inherited faith is not my faith. That's somebody else's faith. Textbook faith is something I've accepted mentally because somebody in whom I have confidence has made the statement. What God wants is not inherited faith, not textbook faith. He wants proven faith. That is, in the crucible of experience and adversity, what you've read, what you've heard, what you've seen becomes yours because you put it to the acid test in a crucial experience of adversity in your life, and God proves Himself to be true. He is a faithful God in your adversity. What you've learned in your mind becomes a living part of your being. Then you have proven faith. Let me show you a beautiful passage in the Scripture that says exactly this in 1 Peter chapter 1. Look there if you will. 1 Peter chapter 1, And in this third verse, he begins by saying, "Blessed be the God and Father of our Lord Jesus Christ, who according to his great mercy has caused us to be born again to a living hope through the resurrection of Jesus Christ from the dead." Then he talks about our obtaining an inheritance and so forth and the blessings of God. Then Peter says in verse 6, "In this," that is in these tremendous blessings, "you greatly rejoice, even though now for a season of time, for a little while, if necessary, you have," what? You have been distressed by various trials or adversities. He says, now you enjoy these tremendous blessings, even though now for a little season, if necessary, you have been distressed for or by various adversities. Now watch. "That," or "in order that, the proving of your faith." And the Greek word is dokimazo, which means to be tested, and the end result is that your faith be found approved, strong, stalwart. He says, "In order that, the proof of your faith being much more precious than gold which is perishable, even though tested by fire." That is, the adversity may be very, very intense, even though it's tested by fire, that the end result may be that it may be found to result in praise and glory and honor at the coming of the Lord Jesus Christ. Now, that word dokimazo is used twice there, where it says, "found to result in." It's the same word. The proof of your faith and the end result, the proof of your faith, the testing of your faith, found approved. That is, God allows adversity in our life to do what? He allows adversity into our life in order to purify our faith. God doesn't want us operating on inherited faith. God doesn't want us operating on faith out of a textbook. God wants us operating out of faith in which you and I have put to the test. It has been tried and proven in order that God Almighty, who is God, would be the only object of our faith. He says, "proven and tested and tried." Look, if you will, in 1 Peter chapter 5, same book, chapter 5. And in this chapter, in the latter part, he's talking about Satan. But listen to what he says. He says here in this particular passage, he says, "resist him," that is, resist Satan, "firm," what? "Firm in your faith, knowing that the same experiences of suffering or adversity are being accomplished or experienced by your brethren who are in the world. And after you have suffered adversity for a little while, the God of all grace who called you to his eternal glory in Christ will do what? Will himself," that is, through this adversity, "he himself will perfect, confirm, strengthen, and establish you. To him be dominion forever and ever. Amen." Now, what is he talking about here when he says that he will perfect, confirm, strengthen, and establish? What is it in you that God is going to perfect by adversity? What is he going to strengthen by adversity? What is he going to confirm by adversity? What is he going to establish in you by adversity? He is going to confirm, establish, strengthen, and perfect your faith. That's what adversity does. It sifts, it sands, it moves aside inherited faith, it moves aside textbook faith, and what we discover is in the trial and the crucible of difficult circumstances, what we've learned in our mind becomes a vital part of ourselves, and so that it's no longer my mother's faith or my father's faith or my pastor's faith. It is my faith, tried and tested in the crucible of adversity. God proves himself to be God in times of great difficulty. That's why God allows adversity. It is a stretching experience for the faith of the believer. It is a sanding experience. It is a sculpturing experience. It cuts away that which is not true faith. So he sands and sifts our faith in order that what you and I have is pure faith in the living God. Now, let me show you how he does this. When you think about your faith and how the Lord works in your life, and you think about the adversities, usually when we think of adversities, we think of maybe losing something, or maybe a relationship, or it may be something that we had sort of planned on, or some big disappointment in life. But you'll notice he says in 1 Peter chapter 1, he says, "we are distressed distressed by various trials or adversities. And distress indicates tension, and it indicates pressure, and it indicates oftentimes being thrown off balance. He says, even though these things happen, he says, remember that God is testing. He's building, strengthening, establishing, and confirming your faith. Now, what does adversity do in order to bring that to pass? One of the things that happens when you and I experience adversity is that we oftentimes find ourselves in a situation where we may lose something that is very dear to us, or there's a financial situation that arises. Whatever it might be, what happens in adversity, it is as if God removes the very thing that we held dear, or He removes the very thing in which we had our security. Now, why would God want to do that? Why would God set up a situation or allow a situation to take place whereby the one thing we had our security in, God removes it? Because God does not want any competitors with our faith. He doesn't want us putting our faith in anything or anybody but Himself. And so in order to remove the competition, He sends adversity and removes the thing we placed our faith in. And you see, this is why we find ourselves in distress and find ourselves in a position of feeling like that we have lost something. And so we think, well, now, Lord, what's going on? And why are you allowing these things to happen? Not even realizing that God is in the process of teaching us a great and precious lesson, that we're to put our faith in Him. Our security is to be in Him. Our trust is to be in God and God alone, not in things. Listen, if God wants to build our faith and He wants to be God in our life, and He's not going to tolerate any idolatry in our life, is it not normal for God to remove the things we trust in, the things we worship, and the things that have become paramount, and the things that have become the priority in our life? He moves them. How does He do it? He does it by adversity. He gets our attention by the sudden loss or the gradual loss. He gets our attention in order that our focus is no longer on the thing, but on God. Now, here's the tragedy. You and I seek the Lord. We work hard. We pray for God to work out certain things in our life, or to give us something or somebody that we desire as a marriage partner, whatever it might be. And so what happens? God honors us by blessing us and giving us what we petition. So what happens? As we thank God for what He's done, and after a while, our focus is on the blessing rather than on God who has blessed us. And so what happens? We force God to deal with the very thing that came from Him, which is the blessing, because we've changed our focus. Now we're more interested in the blessing than we are the blesser Himself. Now there's a pattern in Scripture here that I want you to notice back in 1 Kings chapter 17. Look, if you will, because here is a good example of what I'm talking about. You'll recall that Elijah, called by God to give the message to Ahab about not being in the rain for 3 years and all the things that are happening there with his exciting life. The Scripture says in verse 2 of 1 Kings chapter 17, the word of the Lord came to him saying, go away from here, turn eastward, hide yourself by the brook Cherith, which is east of the Jordan. And it shall be that you shall drink of the brook. That's where you get your fluids from. And I have commanded the ravens to provide for you there. Either to eat the ravens or to bring him food. So he went and did according to the word of the Lord. And he went and lived by the brook Cherith, which is east of the Jordan. And the ravens brought him bread and meat in the morning and bread and meat in the evening. And he would drink from the brook. Now, here's what's happening to Elijah. God said to him, I want you to go to this place. I want you to stay there while I tell you to move, and I'm going to take care of you. I'm going to send you water by the brook, and I'm going to send you ravens to be your food or to feed you, so that you're to look to me. So what would normally take place? Well, the water's flowing in the brook, and so he can walk it after a few days or a few weeks, and he has water to drink. All he wants is flowing in the brook. The ravens are always there on time, every morning, every evening. So he has plenty to eat and plenty to drink. And so after a while, what normally happens is he depends on what? On the brook for drink and the ravens for food. And the Bible says, what's that next phrase say? And the brook dried up. All of a sudden the brook dries up, and Elijah's saying, Now what's happening, God? No water to drink? The ravens haven't come today? What is God doing? Here's a perfect example. Friend, God isn't about to let you and me start depending on the brook and the ravens. He's not going to do it. So what does he do? He dries up the brook and cuts off the ravens. Then what do you have? What's the next phrase? Go back to that passage. Let me show you something interesting. So when he dried up the brook, listen to what he said. Verse 9. Arise, go to Zarephath, which belongs to Sidon, and stay there. Behold, I have commanded a widow there to provide for you. What is God teaching Elijah? Elijah, you're not to put your faith in anything, anybody, under any circumstance. You are to look to me to provide for you. You're to put your trust in me. You see, what adversity does is it removes those things in which we have placed our faith, whether they be people or things, in order that our faith and trust is in God. Now, God uses people. No doubt about that. All of us are to be vessels of Him. And our blessings oftentimes come by the channels of people. But we're to look to God and not people. We're to look to God and not circumstances. So what does He do? If you get all situated in your circumstance and you get sort of satisfied and about half backslidden and your circumstances become your security, what does God do? He just sends a little whirlwind in to sort of break up the circumstances, to get your attention, to show you you're not to trust in your circumstances, you're to trust in God. Listen, God is a jealous God. That doesn't mean jealous in the wrong way. Listen, because He loves you and me unconditionally, knows us perfect, has our best interest at heart, He is jealous that you and I trust Him, love Him, worship Him, obey Him and Him alone, because He knows that is best for us. He's looking out for our best interest. So when we say that God is a jealous God, it is a holy jealousy. It is a jealousy toward us for our own good and for His glory. You see, God sends adversity to do what? To purify our faith and to remind us that God and God alone must be the object of our faith. Now, I want you to turn to Psalm 56 for just a moment. And you recall how many times you've read in the Scriptures, and especially in the Psalms, how many times God spoke to your heart in the most beautiful way through the difficulties, the heartaches, the adversities of a man who understood what adversity is all about, and that's David. Listen to what he says. Here in this 56th Psalm, he starts out by saying, "Be gracious, O God, for man is trampled upon me. Fighting all day long he oppresses me. My foes have trampled upon me all the day long. There are many who fight proudly against me." But listen to what he says in verse 3. "When I'm afraid, I'll put my trust in Thee, in God whose word I praise. In God I have put my trust. I shall not be afraid what man can do to me. All day long they distort my words. All their thoughts are against me for evil. They attack, they lurk, they watch. They've waited to take my life. Because of wickedness, cast them forth in anger. Put down the people, O God." Move on down, if you will, in verse 9. "Then my enemies will turn back in the day when I call. This I know." Listen. "This I know, that God is for me. In God whose word I praise. In the Lord whose word I praise. In God I put my trust. I shall not be afraid. What can man do to me? Thy vows are binding upon me, O God. I will render thank offerings to Thee. For Thou hast delivered my soul from death, indeed my feet from stumbling, so that I may walk before God in the light of the living." There's a man who's been in adversity. He says, it makes no difference what they say, what they do, all the traps they lay. He says, "My God shall deliver me." That is in textbook faith. That is an inherited faith. That is faith that has been proven and tried in the crucible of adversity, and that's what made David a spiritual giant for God. Adversity is essential to purifying our faith, because as God, spiritual giant for God. Adversity is essential to purifying our faith, because as God removes anything and everything in which we place our faith, that leaves God alone. And you see, the sovereign God of this universe wants to be the only object of my faith. My God, I'm trusting You to so live in me, releasing Your power in me, in wisdom and knowledge and understanding to accomplish, to achieve whatever God may set forth in front of you. It is the power of the living God and your faith in Him. So, if faith is that important, naturally, faith is very important to God. So what does He do? He stretches. He pulls, he sands, he sifts. That important? Naturally, faith is very important to God. So what does he do? He stretches, he pulls, he sands.

sands, he sifts, he does everything possible in order that our faith may be strong and complete and established. Because you see, it is the believing Christian, that is the one in whose life faith has become established and confirmed. It takes more than a hurricane and a tornado to knock that kind of believer off balance. But you know, lots of believers, just a little knocks them off balance. You know why? Because they have inherited faith. They've got textbook faith. They don't have faith that has been purified by the crucibles of life. Look, if you will, in the 11th chapter of Hebrews, and you know what that chapter is about. Because here is the long list of God's great servants. And it's interesting when you look at this passage, what he says about adversity. And you'll recall in the first part of this book, he starts off talking about the faith of those great heroes. But coming down to verse 33, here's what he says about them. After saying he doesn't have time, there's no room to say all that he'd like to. He says in verse 33, who by faith conquered, now watch this, conquered kingdoms, performed acts of righteousness, obtained promises, shut the mouths of lions. They quenched the power of fire, escaped the edge of the sword. From weakness were made strong, became mighty in war, put foreign armies to flight. Women received back their dead by resurrection. Others were tortured, not accepting their release in order that they might obtain a better resurrection. Others experienced mockings and scourgings, chains and imprisonment. They were stoned. They were sawn asunder. They were tempted. They were put to death with the sword. They went about in sheepskins, in goatskins, beaten, destitute, afflicted, ill-treated. Men of whom the world was not worthy, wandering in deserts and mountains and caves and holes in the ground. And all these having gained dokimazo, approval through their faith, did not receive what was promised. That is, it is that God reserved for the future for them some of what we're experiencing in the complete revelation of God, but what all of us are going to experience in the future. Listen to what he says. He says, in all these having gained approval. Now listen, how did they gain approval? You say, well, the Bible says they gained approval through their faith. How is it they gained approval through their faith? God allowed them the experiences of adversity, which did what? Which tested and tried their faith. And he says that some of them would not recant, and so they gave up their lives rather than to recant, rather than deny the Lord Jesus Christ, rather than to not deny their living God. They gave up their life, refused to recant. They suffered all kinds of adversity, and the scripture says that God approved them through their faith. What is it that made them strong in the faith, approved of God? It was the experiences of adversity in which their faith was stretched and confirmed and established and strengthened as saints of God. These were giants. What made them giants? Ease, comfort, and pleasure. They were made giants by the experiences of adversity. And adversity sifted their faith, sanded their faith, and grew them up to be mighty giants of God. It's been the story all through history. It has been, it is, and it always shall be, because you see, that's God's way of building into your life and my life a very, very precious aspect. And that is, that we're to wait. Does he not say we're to live by faith and walk by faith? All right, that if God's interested in my faith, he's going to be increasing my faith. So how does he increase my faith? He just gives me one example, one adversity after the other, to stretch and to build our faith. Let's take Peter, for example. Peter there in the ship and the storm was there on the waters, the Sea of Galilee. And Jesus said to him, Peter said to him, Lord, if that's really you, you tell me to come to you because I'm coming to you. So Peter starts out walking on the water. Well, they hadn't walked very long till all of a sudden he began to sink. The Bible says he looked around and saw the storm, how deep the water was, and down he went. But now watch this. People say, well, you know, Peter, if he'd had enough faith, you think about yourself being on the Sea of Galilee. How many of you would have stepped out? But let's don't give Peter too hard of a time. Here's what I want you to see. Peter stepped out of the boat and walked across the top of the water. All of a sudden, he went down. When he went down, he didn't have anything to rely upon but Jesus. Stretched out his hand. Jesus stretched out his hand. Oh, thou of little faith.

Let me ask you something. What do you think that did to Peter's faith? Listen, even though he fell apart at the seams the night before Jesus was crucified, you think he ever forgot that? He never forgot that. Do you think that in years to come, when Peter went through all kinds of persecution and affliction and hardship, when he thought, well, this is it, you don't think he can remember looking up into the eyes of the Son of God who brightened the whole midnight sky and remembering the love that reached down in his eyes before his hand ever got there, called him by name, pulled him up out of that water? Suppose he'd never had that experience. I believe you should ask Peter, Peter, would you rather not have had that awful experience of sinking there and being humiliated by all of your disciple friends back on the boat? He'd say, oh no, I'd do it again. Because I will never forget the faithfulness of my Savior who reached down in those deep waters and pulled me out when I was up to my neck. You know what we want? We want that kind of faith without that kind of experience. We just like for somebody to hand it to us and we want to avoid it. But you see, that doesn't build faith. What builds faith and sifts faith is difficulty. Heartache, tears, trials, opposition, anxieties, the fears of loss, all of this. This is part of God growing up His church, growing up His saints. Isn't this why we say that the blood of the martyrs is the seed of the church? The more saints they kill, the more are multiplied, so that you'll never be able to destroy the body of Christ, because the blood of the martyrs multiplies saints by the hundreds of thousands and the millions. And there were 10 emperors. Listen. The times of the 10 great persecutions, 10 Roman emperors committed themselves to the destruction of Christianity. Those first almost 300 years were 300 years of adversity for the church. But what did it do? It grew the saints of God in the stalwart rock like giants. And you see, that's what God's trying to do in your life. You say, but little old me, how's God interested in little old me? I want to tell you how interested He is. That every single adversity He sends into your life, my friend, it is all, listen, the tips of that adversity, before it ever touches you, is dipped in love. God dips it in love because, you see, He's not trying to destroy you, but to develop you, purify your faith, strengthen you, and build you up. And you see, sometimes, listen, sometimes you and I can see it coming, can't we? We can see it coming. We think, oh my God, we should look to see that it's always dipped in love. It doesn't make any difference how prickly it is, how stinging it may be, or how deep it may go. It's still dipped in divine love. And listen, it may have been sent out of animosity, hatred, persecution. It makes no difference how it was sent. I can tell you this. When it arrives in divine love with God's big purpose for developing you in mind. It doesn't make any difference where it comes from. Doesn't make any difference what the nature of it is. That's not the issue. The issue is how you're going to respond. Are you going to blame those who mistreat you? Are you going to get angry at God because your circumstances are not what you'd like them to be? Are you going to fight against the world? Are you going to become bitter toward those about you because things are not the way you would choose them to be? Are you going to say, Lord, I want to thank you for the adversity in which I am living, because I know that you are building and strengthening the faith of thy servant to become the person you want me to be. You see, God has the most wonderful divine architectural plan for you. It matters not who you are. All the principles are right here in the scripture. Well, another reason that God allows adversity into our life is in order to sift our friendships. In order to sift our friendships. Now, if you'll turn to 2 Samuel for a moment. And I want you to notice something here for just a second. You know the story of David and Jonathan and their love for each other and how God worked in their lives. Listen to this. I am distressed for you, my brother Jonathan. You've been very pleasant to me. Your love to me was more wonderful than the love of women. God, in the life of David and Jonathan, gave us the most beautiful example of genuine, true friendship. You know what the Bible says about these two men? Listen, it says, watch this, that these two men
their love for each other and their loyalty was knitted together. Now let me show you what happened. And you recall that Jonathan and David became great friends. Saul, Jonathan's father, attempted to kill David. And so here is Jonathan pulled in two directions. Loyalty to his father who is the king. Now watch this. Loyalty to his father the king, and one day he himself will take his place. And then here is his friend David, who is being terribly mistreated by his jealous, angry dad. And the scripture says that Jonathan, listen, even at the risk of losing the kingdom to his friend David, chose to be loyal and true to David, his friend. Now I want you to listen to me very carefully. If you could count all of your true friends, if you could count all of your true friends, I wonder how many of you could fill up one hand full of true friends that you could call them by name. I mean people who will stick with you through thick and thin. When all hell breaks loose and the world turns against you, you can bet on how many people. Let me ask you another question. To whom are you that kind of friend? To whom are you the kind of friend that it makes no difference what they do, how bad they mess it up, how awful they may blow it, they can count on you? To whom are you that kind of friend? You know the Bible says in Luke 15 that the prodigal son took his father's inheritance and went away, and he squandered, the Bible says, on riotous living. Ended up in a hog pen, slopping hogs, the Bible says, and no one would give him anything. Wonder what happened to all of his friends with whom he squandered his father's money. As long as he had it to spend, he had friends, quote. But when his money ran out, he didn't have any friends. You know the amazing thing to me, that sometimes when people who love God and they're attacked maliciously, viciously, violently, verbally by people, it's amazing how the folks who supposedly were their friends began to back off. Say, well, you know, it's just best that I not be seen with him or with her. I just don't want to get involved in that. What in the world is a friend for? You know what the Bible says a friend is for? Look, if you will, in Proverbs 17:17. Look at this passage. 17:17. Here's what a friend does. The Bible says in verse 17 of Proverbs 17, a friend loves at all times, and a brother is born for adversity. You know what he's saying? He's saying, what is a friend for, but that when you get into adversity, to come and get under the burden with you, into the adversity with you, and vicariously suffer with you through that. Let me explain what I mean by vicarious suffering. By vicarious suffering, I simply mean this. That if you're suffering in some situation, I'm going to come to you and let you pour out your heart to me, and I'm going to listen, and I am going to become so intimately involved in what you're suffering with that I'm going to be able to convey to you my heartfelt, deep concern to the point that I begin to literally suffer what you're suffering. I begin to feel some of what you're feeling in order to release you and to relieve you of some of the suffering so you can walk through it. That is exactly what Jesus did for you and me. He vicariously suffered in your behalf and my behalf for our sins. He wasn't a sinner. Let me ask you this. What in the world is love anyway? Well, I want you to turn to 1 Corinthians 13 for just a moment. Look at this. Listen to what he says. He says in verse 4, he says, this is the kind of friendship we need. He says, we need the kind of friend who has genuine love for us. Listen, love is patient no matter what's going on with me. Love is patient. My friend's going to be patient with me. My friend's going to be kind to me. He's not going to be jealous.
My friend isn't going to be bragging about himself when I'm suffering, not arrogant, not act unbecomingly. He's not going to be looking out for himself, not provoked to feel rejected by what I say, not going to take into account wrong suffered when in my adversity I may unmistakably and unbeknowingly wrong him. Won't rejoice in my problems, but will rejoice in the truth. Will help me bear what I'm suffering, and will believe in me all through it, and will hope for me all through it, and endure with me through it, because true love never fails, you see. And will believe in me all through it, and will hope for me all through it, and endure with me through it, because true love never fails. You see, the Bible says, a friend will love you always. You know what adversity does? I'll tell you what it does. It sifts friendships. You can find out who your real friends are when your bottom drops out and you're in need. Where are your friends? And I can recall a time in my life, and I'm sure I've had plenty of them, but one especially. When I was undergoing some tremendous adversity. And you know, after a while, I began to look around and think to myself, where are my friends? Where are these folks who walk up to me in certain occasions and give me a big warm handshake, glad to see you, haven't seen you in a long time, and this, that, and the other, and all the things that go on. And all of a sudden, didn't hear from any of them. And I knew that they knew what kind of adversity I was going through. I found out something about what friendship's like. You know what I discovered? That folks oftentimes you think are your best friends, forget it. Think about what friendship's like. You know what I discovered? That folks oftentimes you think are your best friends, forget it. And sometimes the people you overlook can be the best friends you ever have. I believe God intends for every believer to study this matter of friendship. What does it take to be a friend? You see, sometimes, and I find it myself, I'm sometimes too busy to be a good friend. But I have a couple of folks that I believe if all hell blew against them, I'd stand in front of them. But I have a couple of folks that I believe if all hell blew against them, I'd stand in front of them. And I believe I've got a few folks who stand in front of me if all hell was blowing against me. But I can tell you what, you can count most true friends, I'm not talking about husbands and wives, you can count most true friends on one hand at the most two. I'm amazed at how when people get in trouble, say, I don't want to be a part of that. The Bible says a brother is born for the day of adversity. That's what friends are for. To hold up the sinking. A brother is born for the day of adversity. That's what friends are for. To hold up the sinking brother. To get under the burden vicariously. Not to be critical of them. Oh, you know, I am his friend, but you know, I always did know he had a little weakness over here. Is that friendship? It's not friendship. You know what that is? That is disloyal littleness. That's what that is. Disloyal littleness. Anybody can criticize a guy when he's down. But it's the fellow who has, or the gal who has, the courage to step down when everybody else is stepping on them. And pick them up and brush them off and tell them, listen, I love you no matter what. That is true friendship. Have you got any friends like that? Far more important than that question is this. Is there anybody to whom you are that kind of friend? Doesn't make any difference what they do. You don't love them conditioned upon if they live up to your expectations. You just love them because that's what friends are for. Born for the day of adversity. He didn't say that a friend is born to enjoy your pleasure. Friends, he says, born for the day of adversity. When you're in trouble, he's going to be there. She's going to be there. You know, I've seen some folks when you get in trouble and they see you coming, they'll think, what does she want? What does he want now? You know what a believer should be able to do? Praise the Lord. What can I do for you?
How can I help you?

0: That's what true friendship's all about. But you see, adversity, hard times, sifts the friendships, and we discover what a real friend is like. So I would simply ask you at this point, to whom are you an unconditional, loving friend who is willing to suffer through, to share the humiliation and the hurt and the pain and all the heartaches until they come through it victoriously? My friend, if adversity strengthens, builds, establishes, and confirms faith, and if adversity helps me to know who my real friends are, but more important, if adversity teaches me how to be a God-like friend, would you not agree that adversity is indeed one of God's greatest blessings? Amen. And Father, we thank you for sending us those difficult times, heartaches, trials, tribulations. We think about the fact that you love us enough that you're even willing to watch us weep. You're willing to watch us cry. You're willing to watch us hurt way down inside. You're willing to watch us almost at the point of breaking, in utter desperation, sometimes so afraid, sometimes so lonely, sometimes feeling so isolated. You love us so much that you're willing to stand back and watch us hurt to the innermost being of our spirit. You watch, you build, you strengthen, you establish, you confirm, but you don't take away the hurt until you've accomplished your purpose. Thank you, dear God, that you don't take it away until you've accomplished your purpose. And it's my prayer today that every person who's listened would reevaluate his and her friendships, reevaluate their response to adversity, and remember, it is the greatest motivation for our spiritual growth, the greatest means of conforming us to your likeness. And it is my prayer that we would not shun it, but we would receive it from a loving Father whose great purpose for us supersedes our ease, comfort, and pleasure. And this I pray in Jesus' name and for his sake. Amen.
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0: God warns us in his Word that the winds of adversity are going to blow, and that God's children need to know how to respond to those winds when they blow, because they're going to come from one of three directions. They're either going to come from Satan, they're going to come from sin in my own life, or they're going to come from God. When they come, how does the believer, how is she to respond to those adversities? And as we open God's Word again to 2 Corinthians chapter 12 and are reminded afresh and anew in this series of advancing through adversity, I want to remind you what Paul said, that God said to him, he learned one of his greatest lessons in adversity. He learned that the grace of God, the unmerited, undeserved love of God, is more than sufficient to meet every single need of his life. And he said, my grace is sufficient for you, for you're going to discover, God told Paul, when you sense your greatest period of weakness, when you feel that it's all over, you're wiped out, washed out, and you're facing despair, you're going to experience the greatest surge of supernatural power in your life at any other time. Paul said, as a result of experiencing what God said would happen, he says, now my whole attitude toward adversity has changed in verse 9. He says, I used to moan and groan about it and pray for God to remove it. Now he says, I'm rejoicing and I'm hilariously happy about it. He says, I will now boast about my weakness in order that the supernatural power of Christ may dwell in me. And I believe Paul wanted that power in his life on a consistent, continuing basis, not just sporadically. How do you and I respond when adversity comes our way? God never wants you, my friend, to waste the adversities he allows in your life. You see, if God sends adversity into your life, or if he allows it into your life for a purpose and you respond wrongly, you've wasted that experience. If he allows it into your life, remembering that he allows it in order to motivate us and to strengthen us and to grow us in our Christian experience, and we let it go right by and we respond improperly, we have wasted a wonderful opportunity of spiritual

the adversity which you're suffering. And I want to tell you, my friend, you can bet your life there is. God doesn't send it, nor does He allow it, sporadically and spasmodically, without a divine reasoning and plan and architectural design behind every adversity He allows into our life. So the proper response is, God, what are you trying to teach me? What are you saying to me? Remembering that He always sifts every single adversity, every period of anguish, every trial, every tribulation, every heartache, every suffering, every sorrow comes through the sifted will of the permissive will of God. And He allows these things into our life because God is interested in developing His children. He says He predestinated before the foundation of the world that you and I would be conformed to His likeness. And so with the fall of Adam and the Garden of Eden and all of sin and all of evil and all the wickedness that's in the world, God has turned all of that around and He's using that to build in His children great, gigantic, bold, courageous, established, firm, reflective saints, that is, reflecting the very life of Jesus Christ. So, when you and I begin to look at adversity the way God does, then we can say what Paul says when he says, I am well content with my adversities. He says, now I'm boasting in my weakness. I'm rejoicing in my adversity because I'm learning something about God I don't believe I could ever have learned any other way. Watchman Nee said that all the new things we learn about God, we usually learn them through adversity. Because all adversity comes from the heart of God. That is, by the time it gets to us, it has been sifted through the permissive will of God, come through the heart of God, so that it is always backed by love. One of the primary purposes that God allows, for which God allows adversity in our life, is to teach us to hate evil. Now, friend, God hates evil. He hates all those things that are morally and ethically wrong. He hates evil. And it's interesting in the book of Deuteronomy alone how many times He says, He commands, He warns the people of Israel, purge from you all evil. He says it again and again and again, purge evil from you. He says in the book of Psalms that we are to hate evil. God hates it, we are to hate it. We are to hate evil, not compromise with evil. Not to play around with evil, but He says we're to hate it. We're to despise it. We're to stay away from it. He says we're to purge ourselves from it. He says do not imitate evil. He says run from evil, turn away from evil. He says we ought to turn our backs upon evil. Now, why is it that God says so oftentimes in the Scriptures that we ought to remove ourselves from the presence of evil? Now, He knows that you and I live in a world that is full of evil, and we can't physically remove ourselves from the presence of it, but we can remove ourselves from the immediate moment of temptation. Whatever that evil may be, whatever its nature may be, He says, remove yourself from it. Purge evil from your life. Well, you see, Satan entices us to evil by telling us that, after all, it's not so bad. That, after all, everybody's doing it. So what he does, he just begins to cover it and to color it and to camouflage it. Everybody has a little evil in their life. Nobody's perfect. Everybody's doing it. Look at what the world is doing. It's not so bad. Don't let anybody make you legalistic. And so Satan begins to rationalize things that we know are not right. And before long, we say, well, you know, after all, nobody's perfect. And so what was once a distant temptation suddenly becomes a very close danger. Satan uses all kinds of tactics in order to get us to become involved in evil. God says He hates it. God says we're to hate it. One of the primary reasons He sends adversity into our life is to teach us or give us some motivation to hating evil. Now, what we have to ask is, why is it that God has admonished us to hate evil? Well, first of all, God loves you and me. So anything that endangers us, hinders us, destroys us, or would in any way cause us to become less than what God has planned for us to be, God is going to protect us from it. I didn't say that God would protect us from all suffering and trials and tribulations or heartaches. I said that God doesn't want us indulging in evil, which He knows has a destructive power in it. So God loves us. That's His ultimate motivation for wanting to protect us from evil. Secondly, God knows, listen, He knows the future consequences of evil. Now, if you and I, before we ever committed a single sin, could foresee not only the present, but the ongoing and future consequences of that sin, more

Unlikely our lives would be far more holy in conduct and behavior and performance than they are. But you see, here's the way Satan sells the sin program. He says, now look, here's the program. The program is contentment and fulfillment and pleasure and freedom and liberty and enjoyment of life. He says, this is the program. Now, what he doesn't tell you is, he doesn't tell you the interest charges. That is, that you will pay today and tomorrow and the next day and the next year and all of your life, you'll have to pay for today's indulgence. So what does he say? His emphasis is always on instant pleasure, instant gratification, get it while it's hot, get it now, do it now, this is the time, and he always fades and fogs the future consequences of our sin. One of the reasons that God wants us to hate sin is because God knows how the interest on sin piles up. He says God can't be mocked. He says whatever man sows, that shall he reap. When? He'll reap what he sows. He'll reap later than he sows. He'll reap more than he sows. That's the consequences of sin, friends. Sin pays interest. If you sin, you don't just get what you sin in. You always get Satan's added interest, and he loves to pay interest on our sin because his purpose is to destroy us. So God foresees the consequences of sin years and years and years away. You see, one of the reasons God admonishes us is this. That you see, God wants us to be able to visualize the future consequences. Not just the immediate, but the future consequences. And you see, the reason God wants us to hate sin is because God knows. Listen, he knows how sin and what sin robs us from. He knows that sin robs us of the potential opportunities and blessings that God has provided for us. You think about it for a moment. If you and I could go back in our life today, and we could go all the way back from the very beginning of our life, and God could just give us a little capsule view of all of the blessings, all of the opportunities, all of the avenues of blessing and opportunity and Spirit working within our life and lifting us and building us and encouraging us and establishing us and molding character in us. If we could see all the things that God had provided for us, and then we could go back and see how much of that sin robbed us of. Satan has a way of causing us to forget the past and forget past indulgence and forget past sin. Now, why is it that God wants us to remember it? And why is it that he sends adversity into our life? Well, he sends it in order to teach us the nature and the consequences of that sin. For example, if God allowed us to get by with sinning, more than likely the majority of people would just keep on in spite of God's reminder. But adversity, which oftentimes comes in a very stinging, penalizing, painful manner, it is God's way of grabbing our attention, focusing it upon the nature of sin and the consequences of it, and with a bit of chastisement in his loving spirit, he uses adversity to cause us to hate sin and its consequences. You ask, for example, the drug addict, who has been delivered by the grace of God, who is imprisoned and trapped by drugs, and whether it be alcohol or some other form. But God's freed him now and he's liberated. You talk to that person about drugs, and they'll tell you their hatred, listen, not of drug addicts, but of drugs itself. And you know what causes them to hate it? Because in their memory, fresh in their memory, are all the periods of adversity, the experiences of adversity, the pain, the suffering, the helplessness, the hopelessness, the utter desperation and despair, and the moments of desiring to commit suicide. All of those things come rushing back to their mind to remind them and recall the awful penalty and the consequences of that indulgence. So what does God do? He allows the adversity to dig deep into our minds and to rivet deep into our thought patterns in order to protect us from future sin. You ask the woman who comes in off the street, who sold her body, that's been abused and used as a thing, who's been a prostitute, who's been saved by the grace of God and cleansed and purified and made holy by the grace of God. Talk to her about
sexual immorality. Talk to her about sexual indulgence, and she'll tell you of the awfulness of it, waking up in the morning feeling dirty, feeling guilty, but most of all feeling like a thing, feeling worthless to anybody and all bodies, a nothing. She'll tell you the awfulness of it because the adversity of her despair, her sense of worthlessness and feeling full of guilt and dirty. She'll tell you why she couldn't go back into that, because the remembrance of the adversities of those experiences have caused her to hate the very things she indulged in. You take the homosexual who's been delivered by the grace of God from that awful sin of perversion. Let him or let that person tell you of how they felt imprisoned and trapped and filthy and lowly and worthless. Let them tell you of all the times, the trials, the heartaches, the sorrows, the tears, the hurts, the desire to be dead. Let them tell you how awful homosexuality is. And they'll tell you they hate it, not that they hate the homosexual, but they hate the evil. Why? Because they know something of the experience of the adversity that comes through that kind of sin. God says we're to hate evil. We're to hate every brand of it, all sorts of evil. Why are we to hate it? Because we ought to hate everything that deprives us from being the person God intended for us to be. He says He predestinated you before the foundation of the world that you would be conformed to the likeness of Christ. Anything that interferes with that, God says He hates it and He wants us to hate it. Isn't it interesting today that even churches, even denominations, have accepted some of these forms of evil as a way of life, saying it is the new age, it is the bent of our society, it's a new day, the Bible is antiquated and things have changed, never asking the question, what are the ongoing consequences of these sins to this person individually? What are the ongoing consequences of this sin to their family? What are the ongoing consequences of this sin to the work of God? I tell you, I'm absolutely amazed that Satan could blind the hearts and minds of men who stand behind the pulpit and who defend what God says is absolutely and unquestionably evil. And He says, purge yourself from it. And of all the people who ought to be purging themselves from it, ought to be the people of God. This nation today is experiencing and shall, it will experience adversity because we violate the purposes of God, violate the principles of God, and we are indulging in evil, protecting evil, passing laws to protect evil when God says, purge yourself from it, and we want to just sort to participate in it. Why does God send adversity? I'll tell you why. So much of adversity is our own making. We do it ourselves. Look, if you will, in the 119th Psalm for a moment. In that longest of all Psalms, look, if you will, and there's a passage here that I think may speak to all of us. In the 67th verse, listen to what he says. David says, before, Psalm 119, 67, before I was afflicted, I went astray. That is, before adversity came, I went astray. That is to imply, I've learned something. Now that God has allowed adversity in my life, look if you will in verse 71. It is good for me that I was afflicted or that I suffered adversity, that I may learn the statutes of God. One of those statutes, one of those principles is this. God is not mocked. Whatever a man sows, that shall he reap. What he sows, more than he sows, later than he sows. And that is a principle that God wants His people to understand. That we will suffer the consequences of our evil, that adversity isn't, listen, adversity oftentimes is the overflow of our own undoing of our own life. And the reason God sharpens the point of adversity, the reason He makes it painful is not because He doesn't love us. He makes it painful and He sharpens the prickliness of it in order to do what? To register in our mind, which is so often deceived and blinded and attacked by Satan, to rivet into our mind the pain we suffered in the past so as to avoid it in the future. So we can say to our children, there's some things you don't want to be a part of. Pain we suffered in the past so as to avoid it in the future. So we can say to our children, there's some things you don't want to be a part of, some things you don't want to indulge in, some things you don't want in your life, because let me tell you out of experience, here is the overflow of the adversity of disobeying a principle of Scripture. And you see, we parents need to level with our children. We need to tell them about our faults, tell them about our failures, and explain to them how God has sent adversities into our lives in order to protect them. Don't parade yourself around with your children as if you were a person,
If you are a person who never sinned, you're a perfect father and a perfect mother. There's no such thing. We wouldn't even know how to define one. We ought to share our failures, share our faults, share our weaknesses, and in the process of doing so, instill within the

minds and hearts of our children. Let me tell you how I had to respond when this sin came into my life. Let me tell you about my weaknesses and what God does, what sin does, what Satan does, and I'm going to tell you how to avoid this in your life. And my friends, your children will rise up and call you blessed because you shared your weaknesses and your sins, not because you paraded yourself as a father who never makes a mistake. I'll tell you, God hates sin. He hates all brands of evil, all types of it. And he says that he allows adversity into our life in order to do what? To prick us. In order to, listen, sin leaves scars. Now I can respond to those scars in one of two ways. Prick us. In order to, listen, sin leaves scars. Now I can respond to those scars in one of two ways. I can respond to them as a reminder of the adversity that comes in the disobedience of a principle of Scripture. Or I can cover it up and try to forget it. I believe the things that God wants us to remember about the past are those things that will protect us in the future. The psalmist says, it was in adversity I learned to be obedient to the statutes of God. One of the primary reasons he sends them is in order to teach us to hate evil. Look in Psalm 107 for a moment. Psalm 107. And the 17th verse says, look at that if you will. He says, fools, because of their rebellious way and because of their iniquities, were afflicted. You see, some of it we bring on ourselves. Some adversity we bring upon ourselves because of our rebellion and our iniquity. Let me ask you a question. Could you trace today what you're suffering? What you're experiencing in your life that may be very, very painful at the moment? Could it be that what you're suffering is the result of your own disobedience before God? You can't blame it on God. You can't blame it on someone else. Is it because you willfully chose to disobey God that you're suffering that adversity? You say, oh my goodness, that is the reason now. What in the world am I going to do? You can do the same thing as if it were from some other cause. And that is, you can look to see what is it that, listen, what is it that God's trying to protect me from in the future? You see, you and I don't know our future life, so when God sends adversity back here, what is he doing? He's not only bringing me to the realization I need to deal with this, but he's also doing what? Warning me to protect me in the future. If I ignore this, I'm almost destined to repeat it again. If I wrongly respond to the adversity that comes in my life, more than likely in that cycle, God's going to send me right through it again. And some form of adversity is going to bring me right back to the lesson that God is attempting to teach. Well, there's another reason I want you to know that God sends adversity. And that is, God sends adversity as a means of causing us to reevaluate our priorities. How many fathers have I heard say this simple truth? Confess it in tears sometime. Pastor, if I had just known, if I could have foreseen what was happening to my son and what was going to happen to my daughter, I would never have spent all of those early years climbing the corporate ladder, trying to get ahead, trying to make a name for myself, trying to outdo everybody around me. I wouldn't have done that. But I've lost my son. He's on drugs. Has no respect for me. Doesn't care anything about me. Speaks of me with bitterness and resentment in his heart. If I had just known that my lack of love for my daughter, my being too busy to love her, to kiss her, to hug her, if I had known that when she got married, she would spew her bitterness and her resentment and her lack of love on her husband. Past, I'd have never thought about spending my time in business to the neglect of my children. Here's the tragedy, my friends. Listen to me. So many times, it is after adversity comes, in ways that we suffer more than we'll ever be able to share, then we begin to see what it's all about. Listen, God in his love sends little breezes of adversity. Just little breezes of adversity

0: to get us to look at our priorities. So we ignore it. Then he goes, the breeze picks up in power and speed. And we just keep on looking around. We seem to be getting by, and nobody's leaving home yet. And everybody's still here. We all showing up for the meal. So why get excited? What we don't realize is in those little minds, their thought patterns, their concepts, their ideas, their attitudes that are formulating the mind, the thinking, the pattern of thought, and the lifestyle of those children. My friend, we bring an awful lot of adversity upon ourselves. Wrong priorities. We can work and work and work till we exhaust ourselves. That's one of the adversities. We can get so involved in the material to the neglect of the spiritual, and God has to get our attention. So adversity comes, and what happens? He wipes it all. You see what? He wipes it all the things that has our attention, keeping us from placing our priorities where they ought to be. And you see, God doesn't want to send whirlwinds and hurricanes into your life and mine. When he sees our priorities out of order, he just wants to go, just a little breeze to remind us. Priorities aren't in order. Neglecting the most precious gift of God. In 2 Chronicles chapter 26, if you don't have this underlined, I want you to get a pencil and underline it. God is speaking of Uzziah the king, who was 16 years of age at this time, and he became the king. And the scripture says he served 52 years, and he was the king that Isaiah was referring to when he said, in the year that King Uzziah died, I saw the Lord. So Uzziah was the 16 years of age at this time, and the scripture says in verse 5 that he continued to seek God in the days of Zechariah, who had understanding through the vision of God. And listen to what God said about this young man. 52 years he served the Lord, and Isaiah loved him. Listen to what he says. And as long as he sought the Lord, listen, as long as he sought the Lord, God prospered him. You know what he's saying in that passage? Our first priority is to seek the Lord. If our first priority is to seek the Lord, God is going to put everything else in its proper order. Listen, does he not say, seek ye first the kingdom of God? That's the rule of God in my heart. Seek ye first the kingdom of God and his righteousness. That's the character of God in my heart. So that the desire of our heart should be to know and to experience the rule, the lordship of Christ. And the character of Christ, that should be first and foremost in our life. Against all of our other priorities, Christ Jesus, his rule in my heart, his character in my life. Seek ye first the kingdom of God and his righteousness, and all the other things in life that you need, he says, shall be added to you. Why does God send adversity? Get our attention, reevaluate our lifestyle, help us to understand that our priorities are out of order, and we need to get them back in order before a cyclone comes through your family and wipes it out. Listen, God doesn't initiate family wipeouts. God sends his adversities as early as possible to avoid those, but the consequences of evil itself is division and strife and divorce, separation and destruction. And you see, adversity is sent by God. These winds that God sends are warning winds. But if we do not take heed, he intensifies them. And then it's as almost as if God withdraws his hand and lets the adversity run its full course. And the pain and the suffering and the sorrow. And the only thing we can do is to say, my God, I brought it upon myself. The third purpose that I want you to notice today, and the reason God sends adversity, one that's very important, that's this. That adversity is God's way of testing our works. Now let me show you something. You recall the last part of the Sermon on the Mount. Jesus, having spoken all of that, said this. The two men, each of them built a house. One of them built his house on sand. The other built his house on a rock. And then it's interesting, he says, both of these men suffered the same adversity. What was it? He says, the winds began to blow. The rains began to come down. And after a while, the floods began to gather around those two houses. As the winds blew the rain and the waters began to rise around the houses, one of them collapsed and was washed away, the one that was founded upon the sand. The other one stood firm because it was built upon the foundation of a rock. The same winds, the same waters, the same rain that demolished one did not harm the other. The difference was one was established upon a rock and one upon the sand. Now listen to me. I don't know where you are in your Christian life, but I can tell you this. The winds of adversity will test what you're made of. They're going to test your life. I've seen men who stood and preached the gospel of Jesus Christ, who believed the Bible from cover to cover, who would courageously and boldly expound the Word of God, and adversity hit them, and they crash, and the smoke of their crash could be seen for miles. They just folded up under adversity. From the outward appearance, you would have thought that person would have been a spiritual giant, but they crumbled and crushed from within. Why? Because all of that knowledge, head knowledge, they may have been eloquent, all head knowledge, but nothing in the spirit. Not grounded on the truth of God's word by experience, but absorbing all of this knowledge only to share with others, not to practice, not to build their own life. Let me ask you a question. You've heard sermon after sermon. You've heard lesson after lesson. You've heard principles of God expounded to you again and again and again. Your head is teeming with knowledge. If somebody sat you down and prodded you a little bit, it is amazing how much truth you have up here. Let me ask you a question. How much of it are you living out in your daily life? How much of it is a part of just your mind, but your spirit and your very life? Have you built your life upon a rock? While gaining all of this knowledge, have you let it permeate your whole being till it has become a part of the foundation of your life? Can you stand the winds of adversity that come from persecution and trial and heartache, not from God originally? Before they get to you, they've got to come through His permissive will. But I mean, maybe it's the evil of others, the persecution, the gossip, the animosity. How much of that can you stand? You don't really know that. And you see, God allows us to be tested. He will test the foundation of our life. Not in order to find out what we are made of. God already knows that. He allows us to be tested. And you see, with the growth of the trees, for example, as the winds blow, what happens? All of that bending is a part of its strength. It's flexible. It learns to bend with the winds. God wants to teach us, listen, when we are founded upon a rock, there are winds of adversity that can blow, that will indeed blow us. And we'll think, my God, but somehow we are founded upon a rock. And we may bend and we may go and we may think, my Lord, not much longer. And yet somehow what? Just when you think you're going to crash, God allows His omnipotent hand to calm the winds, and there you are founded upon the rock. The winds are going to blow, the rains are going to come, the cyclones, the hurricanes, the tornadoes, they're going to all mix at your place. And somehow you stand amidst all of that with the most perfect confidence that God, whom you have declared to others, is God. And all of His faithfulness, God's going to test that. My friend, let me tell you something. Whatever you and I proclaim with our lips, God is going to test us in our life. And that's why sometimes I preach some sermons, and I'll have to tell you that sometimes I walk away thinking, oh, God. Because I've seen the principle in my own life. Whatever I proclaim to others, usually it's after He's taught me something, but it's like He comes back and says, okay, now let's run you through that again, see if you really and truly believe what you're saying. He's going to test us. God sent Abraham up to Mount Moriah with his son, who is the son of promise, through whom the whole world would be blessed for all eternity. And he said to him, I want you to bind him, and I want you to sacrifice him to me. That is, I want you to kill him. Kill him. I want you to kill your own son as a sacrifice to me. And you've heard it said, and sometimes you've heard preachers say that God sent him up there to find out how much Abraham believed him. My friend, let me tell you something. God doesn't need any information. He's not going to send you through anything to find out anything. God doesn't test you and try you in order to find out how you're going to respond. He tests and tries you in order to do what? Watch this. In order that in the process of the testing and the adversity, you may come out approved because of your faithfulness. Not to find out what you'll do. God knows what you will do. He sent him up there to show Abraham where he was in his obedient walk, where he was in his walk of faith. When Abraham came off that mountain, not only did he know something about God he'd never known before, and can you imagine that all the days of Isaac, do you think he ever forgot that? But you know what listen, I know in my own life and enough experiences with my own son and my own daughter to know that the things that you and I think they remember are not the things they remember. They remember something far deeper and far more meaningful. You want me to tell you what Isaac never forgot? What Isaac never forgot was not the sight of that pointed dagger coming toward his heart. What Isaac never forgot was that he had a father whose obedience to God knew no boundaries. That's what he never forgot. And when God tests you and me, and he sends adversity into our life, what does our family see? Do they see us fold and knuckle? Or do they see us stand stalwart, strong in the Lord amidst the winds of adversity? We're going to be tested. We're going to be tried. But when we are, God is most honored when we stand remembering that our response will carry a weighty influence for good or for evil in the life of those who love us most. Father, we thank you for loving us. When I think about how good you are to us, even the things we bring upon ourselves, in your grace and loving kindness and mercy, sometimes we force your hand to whistle those hurricanes through our lives, intensify the pain, the fires of suffering, in order to protect us in the future consequences. And Father, I want to ask you today in Jesus' name for those people who are hurting, those who are in the fires of adversity and have been able to recall even through this message how much of that is of their own doing. I pray in Jesus' name for every lost person who's listening, those who are going through these trials and heartaches without any promise of your presence, no promise of your power, no promise of your love, no promise of your mercy. They're just going through it all alone in despair and frustration, anxiety, and even their responses are so empty and so fearful. I want to pray in Jesus' name that the Spirit of the living God would convict them of their helplessness, their hopeless estate, and remind them that Jesus Christ went to the cross and died on that cross in order that every single sinner might have his sin forgiven, his name written in the Lamb's Book of Life, and that every single step beyond that day would be the step side by side with the great shepherd, the good shepherd, our Lord and Savior Jesus Christ. Thank you, Father, that we never take one step through adversity without the wonderful abiding presence of Jesus, whom you said has become our life, and the Parakletos, the Holy Spirit, walking by our side. We never face adversity alone. Teach us, O Lord our God, to look for those precious lessons in adversity. For adversity is the schoolroom of spiritual growth. It is the battlefield upon which we learn how to survive, how to conquer, how to become the godly men and women you want us to be. Would you work your wonderful work of grace in our hearts? And I pray that today that some here and some there might be saved and surrender to your perfect will is my prayer in Jesus' name. The love of God will never, cannot, under any condition, ever flow in the life that is dammed up with unforgiveness. You have all this binding and this churning going on the inside, this bitterness and resentment and tension and stress. They've made you a prisoner of their wrongs, and you're suffering physically, spiritually, mentally, and emotionally as a result, and you're the one who's hurting the most. It matters not what they've done. I am to be forgiving toward them.
1: Forgiveness can be defined as giving up your right to be angry at someone for hurting you. Today on In Touch, the teaching ministry of Dr. Charles Stanley, we'll explore that statement as Dr. Stanley's message explains what happens when believers are resentful, bitter, and unforgiving. Here's part one of Freedom from Bondage. Let's join Dr. Stanley for his message.
0: Suppose tomorrow morning when you go to work, you have to go with your hands bound, and on both your ankles there is a chain with a big ball, weighs about 30 pounds. Well, several things would happen. First of all, whatever your responsibility is, you would have a real hindrance in achieving what you set out to achieve tomorrow. Secondly, you would feel a real energy drain because your mind would be divided, and you would find yourself hampered all day long. We were made to function with freedom and be able to walk where we want to walk, not pulling balls and chains, not having ourselves bound in any form or fashion. And the same thing is true in our own spiritual life. Well, Satan is very, very smart. He's not omniscient. He doesn't know everything, but he's so smart. He knows how to camouflage and to cloud our minds. He knows how to paint in false colors what you and I have a very difficult time detecting. Because you see, there are attitudes oftentimes within us that bind us and keep us from becoming the person God wants us to be. Now, if I'm unwilling to look within myself to examine myself, if I always want to be blaming someone else for the problems I face, then I've got a real problem. But if I'm willing to look on the inside, I may just find out what it is that's binding me. Well, when Paul wrote the book of Ephesians, he wrote the book to a group of people. And one of those problems that they had was a problem that oftentimes is experienced by people today and don't even realize it, or if it is there, they refuse to acknowledge, they just repress it. That is, it's not there. If it's there and they realize it, they suppress it, they don't want to deal with it. And so one of those situations is found in Ephesians chapter 4, and if you'll turn there and let's read two verses, verses 31 and 32. There is a basic form of bondage which results in the actions that Paul mentions here in this 31st verse. So he says in verse 31, let all bitterness and wrath and anger and clamor and slander be put away from you along with all malice. And be kind one to another, tender-hearted, forgiving each other just as God in Christ has also forgiven you. What a tremendous contrast. Look at this. Here's one who's full of bitterness, wrath, anger, clamor, slander, and malice. The other one is tender-hearted, forgiving, and kind. Now, I want us to look at verse 31 to look at those words. He says, let all bitterness, that's resentment and harshness, and wrath, which is in essence a violent outburst of anger. That's what wrath is, just a violent outburst of anger. And then simply anger and clamor, which is an outcry of passion resulting from anger or bitterness. And slander, which is injurious speech. You want to injure someone with your mouth. Let it all be put away from you along with malice, which is an intention or a desire. An intention or a desire to injure someone else. He said, put all of that kind of stuff away. Well, that sounds pretty easy. Just put it away. Then he says, what you do is, he says, bitterness and wrath and anger and clamor and malice. He said, just put all that away from you and then have this kind, tender-hearted, forgiving spirit. Well, that sounds good in those two verses. The only problem is, suppose I don't even realize that I'm bitter. And secondly, even if I do, even if I realize it, how do you just put it away? Well, that's what I want us to talk about, because you see, one of the primary reasons so many people are in bondage and just can't experience the love of God flowing through them is simply because it's all dammed up. It's all plugged up. You see, if you have bitterness and resentment in your life, what you do is you have an attitude toward other people, and what you're doing is you're building this wall around you. This wall to protect you from any further hurt, any further exercise of bitterness, any further resentments, and you just build this wall until finally you build it so high to protect yourself that you are isolated, you become lonely, you have those feelings of wondering if anybody cares, if anybody really is concerned. And what you do, you build yourself into an impossible position. You enclose yourself. You hide behind the wall. So you go to work behind this wall. And you fellowship behind this wall. And you live in a family behind this wall that you build up because, you see, you don't want to be hurt anymore. And the resentments and the bitternesses and the hostility and the rebellion, all of that is a part of the stones in the wall in which you have built to protect yourself from others. Now, what we have to ask is, what is the basic root cause of that? That is, what is beneath my bitterness? What is beneath my resentment? What is beneath my anger? What is beneath it all is the only thing that can get rid of that. Because you see, when he says, put all this away, you don't put it away by saying, well, I'm not going to be resentful anymore. I'm not going to be bitter anymore. I've just decided I'm not going to be bitter. I've decided that I'm just not going to be angry anymore. Well, you and I know that doesn't work. Here's the root basic problem. My problem, listen, the fruit is bitterness, but my root is I have an unforgiving spirit. Now, here's what Satan does. Satan camouflages that, and Satan's got his own dictionary. Do you know that? Listen, he's got a dictionary. The only problem is all of his words are defined according to satanic definition. Because God says the problem here is an unforgiving spirit. Here's what Satan says. Satan says, here are the words you use. You say, and this is what we say, it's a cover-up. It's a camouflage. And you see, it's much easier for us to use Satan's word dictionary than God's, because what we say is, you know, I'm just hurt. You know, I'm really disappointed in so-and-so. You know, I'm just disillusioned with her. Well, you know, I'm just frustrated. All those words are substitutes. The truth is, I have an unforgiving spirit, and God wants me to deal with me, not them. Now, my friend, God can never send revival to any place or anybody as long as there's an unforgiving spirit. The love of God will never, cannot, under any condition, ever flow in the life that is dammed up with unforgiveness. Parents will never be able to enjoy their children as long as there's an unforgiving spirit. Young people, adults, will never be able to enjoy their parents unless there's a forgiving spirit. Employers and employees will never be able to work together the way they ought to. Production can never be what it ought to be. As long as there is resentment and bitterness in the business, it cannot be, because you can't do your best full of bitterness and resentment. The love of God cannot flow through you. You cannot be the person God wants you to be. You won't be that person. You won't be free. You won't soar, but you'll drag through life bound by attitudes that you yourself allow into your life. And God wants these things out of your life so that you can become the person you want to be, that you ought to be. And likewise, listen, so that you can become the vessel through whom God's love is able to flow. God wants to flow through your life. He says His life is our life. But if I'm full of resentment and bitterness and hostility, if I have an unforgiving spirit, then all this tremendous love of God is dammed up within my life. And I cannot reach over the wall because, you see, I've built it so high to protect myself. The love of God can't flow through me. I can't reach over there where other folks are. Why in the world am I going to be concerned about somebody else if the only thing I can be concerned about is surviving this hostility and this anger within my life? And I want to say to you, when he says put it away, it's exactly what he means. Put it away. For your health's sake, put it away. For your emotions, put it away. Listen. When a person lives with bitterness and resentment and hostility, when they live with anger and malice toward other people, what is happening is, emotionally, there is a continuous drain. There is a continuous drain of emotional energy. There's a continuous drain of mental energy. There's a continuous drain of physical energy. You can never be your peak. You can never reach your maximum. You can never be your best as long as those attitudes dominate your life. But what we have to ask at this point is this, and that is, why do not we forgive others when they wrong us? What is the motivation? Why is it we can't forgive them? Well, I want to mention just two or three reasons, and the first one is this. Even though, and let's put it in a category, in a context, so there's no question about it. Let's say, for example, that you have been deliberately, willfully, knowingly wronged. No question about it. No question about where that wrong has its source. Somebody has wronged you. And let's say that that is the fact. No question about it. Why is it that you and I, as believers, cannot forgive the other person? Why won't we forgive them? We can, but why do we think we cannot? Well, first of all, the first reason we don't forgive is we are protecting Big I. Somebody has harmed Big I. Somebody has intruded in on Big I. And so what happens is because Big I has been harmed and because, you see, the problem is that you're selfish. Did you hear that? We are selfish. And so whenever Big I is on the throne, we're selfish. And we're expressing selfishness. I don't want to be hurt. I've been wronged. I've got a case against them. And I'm looking for other evidence that I'm right and they're wrong. And so that's what we do. So we're trying to protect Big I. That's one of the reasons that we can't be forgiving and we don't forgive. Because you see, Big I says, I've been wrong. I have my rights. And if I'm going to survive this, you're going to have to pay. And so first of all, I'm trying to protect Big I. And because Jesus Christ, though He's my life, is not on the throne of my life, and because I've not recognized Him as my life and as Lord of my life, I'm trying to protect myself. And so that's the way I live. And so what happens? Because I'm self-centered, and I am committed to protecting Big I, how am I going to forgive you? You see, the second reason we are not forgiving is this. We have a wrong perspective on forgiveness. What we say, well, yeah, I forgive you, but the problem is, listen, the problem is we demand justice. You've wronged me, and I demand justice. When you've paid off your debt to me, then I'll forgive you. What debt? Well, you know what you said about me. You know what you did. You know what you did to me. When you were able to pay that off, you and I wouldn't tell somebody. How are they going to pay it off? Isn't it interesting that when a person gets bitter and resentful and full of malice, that whatever little thing was done gets bigger and larger. It becomes so grandiose that not even God could pay off that debt in their mind. I mean, it is absolutely, totally out of context. And sometimes it's a little old something that maybe the person didn't even mean. And worse than that is that sometimes we think someone has wronged us who has not wronged us at all, who never meant anything by what was said, whose motivation was pure, and here we are, full of malice, full of bitterness, full of resentment, and we're just churning on the inside, and we're aching on the inside, and we're full of old garbage that we've concocted in our minds, and we're just full of it. And here's that person. They don't even know we're around. You know what happens when that happens to you? You become the prisoner of your own bondage, of your own making. And listen, even if the person has wronged you and you've not been forgiving toward them, you become their prisoner. If they've wronged you and they have malice towards you, and let's say they've used you, abused you, whatever it might be, and you're angry in return and you're rebellious in return and hostile and bitter and revengeful toward them, what happens is they've really got you across the barrel. Not only have they wronged you, let's say that verbally, they just about wiped out your reputation. Or worse than that, physically, they're killing you. Because you have all this binding and this churning going on the inside, this bitterness and resentment and tension and stress trying to live, and you're going to get back and you're going to vindicate yourself. Not only have they wronged you verbally, but they've made you a prisoner of their wrongs, and you're suffering physically, spiritually, mentally, and emotionally as a result, and you're the one who's hurting the most. Listen, one of the reasons He said put all this stuff away is that God doesn't want us to, listen, He doesn't want us committing suicide by degrees. Bitterness and resentment and hostility is, listen, it's suicide by slow degrees. He says put all this away. But listen, if the only thing, if my priority in life is to protect myself, I'm not going to have a forgiving spirit. If secondly, I'm expecting you to pay off. You've wronged me, and when you do so and so, then I'll forgive you. You see, what we do is we build ourselves behind this tremendous wall. We make requirements of those who have wronged us, which they'll never be able to fulfill. There's no way for them to fulfill it. I want another pound of flesh. Because you have wronged me and wronged me and wronged me, how can I be forgiving? And if you hear people say, I just can't forgive them. That's a devil's lie. It's not that they can't, they won't. Because they are so protective of Big I, how in the world is Big I going to be injured like this? How am I going to be injured like this and then simply be forgiving toward the other person? So, I'm going to protect myself because I'm selfish. I'm going to look at my life and recognize that what's been done to me, they owe me something. Now listen, the verse of Scripture that says, owe no man anything but to love him, usually we take that passage and we interpret that to mean don't be financially in debt. And I don't think God wants us financially in debt. But what that verse really means is that I am to hold no debt of any person regardless of what they've done to me. I'm to be forgiving. I'm to owe them nothing but forgiveness. It matters not what they've done. I am to be forgiving toward them. You say, well, but what about a situation where a person is being physically, where their very health is threatened or their life is threatened? I didn't say you had to live in that situation at that very moment. I'm saying that we do not have the right to be bitter and resentful regardless of what somebody does to us. He says, be ye kind one to another, tenderhearted, forgiving each other as Christ Jesus has forgiven you, as he has forgiven you, in the same manner in which he has forgiven us. A third reason we're not forgiving is this. Let's say, for example, you've seen people who've run from one counsel to the other. They don't want the truth. They want somebody to tell them that they are right in their sin and their disobedience to God. You don't think people act that way? Friend, you just talk to any counselor, they'll tell you. Folks go from one to the other because they don't want to settle their problem. They just want to, they like talking about it. You've seen people who love talking about being sick. They'll tell you all about it. They'll tell you some things they don't have any business telling you about it. They tell you all the details because they love to talk about it. If they were to get well, you know what happened? They have to change their conversation because they wouldn't have anything to talk about. There's some people who will not forgive because, now I'm not saying they understand this. Don't get me wrong. I'm not saying they planned it this way. I'm saying that because they're deceived, they get their needs met out of all this attention of how they have been harmed and how they've been wronged and how they've been misused and how they've been abused. They get all this stuff and that meets a need in their life. The problem is it is devastating ultimately. Now, when you and I think about a forgiving spirit, he says, let it be put away from you. That is, put it away. And you see, part of the problem sometimes is we will get in on somebody else's problem and situation. We want to take up offense. Now you see, there's no way in the world to gossip and to carry on false information. Listen, even if it's true information, even if you have been wrong, what good does it do to tell anybody else unless it is somebody in whom you have confidence who will not take up an offense but who will pray with you, for you, and for the other person? When you take up somebody's offense, listen, how many times are squabbles, fusses and fights in churches and offices where you work because somebody takes up your offense? Well, I'll tell you right now, if they did that to you, I'm going to get them straightened and I'm going to tell them right now. Then they go to that person, what happens? Then they're churning. Now they got two people who are mad at them. Then, you know, you can have a whole office full of people who are angry at somebody and hostile and rebellious. You know what happens? Everybody in there is suffering because you had to dump your garbage on them. He says, put all that junk away. He says, that's garbage, bitterness and resentment and all of these things. And you see, when you grow up with this, years and years and years in your life of this kind of thing, and you repress it, that means you deny it's there. You suppress it, you accept the fact that it's there, but you don't want to deal with it. Listen, no counselor can ever help anybody who represses the truth or suppresses the truth. No, I am not angry. I've never been angry. No, I'm not angry toward that person. Or, yes, I'm angry, but I'm not ready to deal with it. And you can't be helped. I don't care who you are. You can't be helped as long as you're repressing or suppressing bitterness and resentment and hostility and rebellion and vengeance towards someone else. So, for example, here's what I want you to see. Here are children who grew up in a home where the parents have rejected them. And the kids, I'm not saying the parents intended to, but the kids grow up and they're hostile. And they're angry. Oh, they're bitter and they're resentful. So here's what Satan does. Satan says, now look, what you do is you just push that down. Now just keep it down there because after all, that is your father or your mother and you're not supposed to feel that way. And since you're not supposed to feel that way, you don't feel that way, so you just repress it. No, I don't feel angry. right beneath the surface of our consciousness, you can get bitter and angry and resentful toward God and live with that all of your life. And you know what happens? It all takes its toll in your physical, spiritual, mental, and emotional life.
1: 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Some people have rebelled against God for so long that they don't know how to return to Him. But there's always a way back to the Father. 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
1: Why did the father of the prodigal son take him back after all the terrible things he did? With encouragement for believers, here's a moment with Charles Stanley.
0: He was always there waiting and hoping and praying his son would come home. And that's true, and I would say that may be where some of you are. You've just had it so bad, and you just walked away from God and decided you'd do your own thing. And now you think God's just forgotten you and turned you off and rejected you forever. Listen to this. You can't make God reject you. If you're a child of God, no matter how wicked you may act, the disciplined hand of God's coming, and you'll regret it. But it doesn't mean that He's forsaken you. That's the awesome, indescribable, inexplainable love of God that's demonstrated at the cross. When He died on the cross, He paid your sin debt in full, and mercy was shed to the whole world. It's a matter of accepting it or rejecting it. And that's my prayer, that you'd understand that His mercy is there. But if you keep heading in the wrong direction, all you're doing is intensifying the pain that's coming your way. And I trust that you'll be wise enough not to do that. Let's pray that you won't. Father, open the heart, open the eyes, open the mind of those who are in rebellion towards you. Probably can't even exactly explain why, but they just know it's there and their heart's all messed up for some reason. I ask that you open their eyes and help them to understand. Your love hasn't stopped. Your mercy is still extended. It hasn't stopped. Your grace is still there. You're waiting for them to repent of their sin, to return to you, ask for forgiveness, and then experience this awesome, wonderful mercy, grace, love, kindness, tenderness, and forgiveness of sin, and a new beginning. And that is my prayer, Father, for these in Jesus' name. Amen.
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0: The winds of adversity blow in all directions in the lives of all people, both believers and unbelievers. And we have been in a series entitled Advancing Through Adversity. And today we come to the crucial question of all the questions we have been dealing with. The question of the purposes for which God allows adversity into our life. We've talked about where these adversities come from. But today we want to deal with the most crucial question of all.

of the possible sources of adversity. Now, we've said this in almost every message, that those sources are either myself, either Satan, or God. And secondly, how am I to respond? And in 2 Corinthians chapter 12, Paul answers both of those questions. I want us to look at the source in a little different light, and first of all, to look at it from this perspective. First of all, adversities will come as a result of my own personal sin. And as a result of that, I have to remember two or three things. Number one, that I have violated a scriptural principle. When I sin against God, I violate a scriptural principle. Secondly, with each sin that we commit, there is the natural overflow of penalty or adversity that I'm going to have to face as a result of whatever sin it might be. And that the adversity is always tailored to the nature of my disobedience, whatever it might be. And then number four under that is I am responsible. I cannot blame adversity on anyone when I have violated a principle of the Word of God. For example, let's say that you know how much income you have, but you decide that you're going to buy something you know you can't afford it, but you're just going to forget about the future and you're just going to blow it and spend it anyway. So about 6 months goes by, you can't make the payments, and they begin to ring your telephone, then they knock on your door, then they go to your employer, you're embarrassed. You find yourself in a real financial predicament and you're really up against it. And so you say, well, who do you blame that on? You can't blame that on God or the devil. You willingly and knowingly chose to violate a principle. Let's say that you gossip towards someone and absolutely destroy their character. Well, it backlashes on you and people find out that it was not true. You get rejected. You feel isolated. You lose your friendships. And so what happens? You have yourself a big pity party. And, oh, God, who's responsible for this? You are responsible because you violated a principle of God. You steal. You end up in jail. 60 days in jail. You don't like it behind bars. You don't like the food, sleeping on an iron or a steel cot. And you want to blame God or the devil. You can't blame the devil for that. You willingly disobeyed the Lord God. You get drunk, for example. It affects your liver, your heart, your whole nervous system. You end up in an automobile accident, cause someone else a great deal of harm, have to go to court. And for months and months and months, the trial goes on and all the things that happen. You can't blame that on God or the devil. You chose to drink and violate the law of God. So that we have to deal with this fact that some adversities are as the result of our own personal disobedience. The adversity cannot be traced back to God. It is the undoing of our own doing. We are responsible for the things that we do. Now, then we've said that Satan also, as Paul says here in 2 Corinthians, that he likewise is to be found as the source. We're not talking about sin now. When Satan is the source, we want to separate when Satan is the cause and when our own personal sin is the cause. Now, Satan can motivate me, but I always have to be the one who makes the final choice of whether I sin or not sin. As a believer, Satan can't make you sin. He can tempt you, he can sway you and woo you, but he cannot force you to sin because God has given you a will. The power of sin has been broken in the life of the believer, and you must choose to sin or not to sin. So, when the adversity is from Satan, it is not the result of sin. We're not talking about that. Now, it can be the result of other people's sin. And oftentimes, our adversity does come as the result of Satan working in somebody else's life, and they become the messengers or the tools through which Satan will send adversity into our life or be the responsibility for it. Let's take Paul, for example. Wherever he traveled, wherever he went, you find that Paul was meeting people who were vengeful toward him, who had animosity toward him, who did everything they could to destroy him, beat him, stone him, jail him, name it, as a result of Satan's work. And when you think about how Satan works in your life, he may motivate somebody else to steal your goods. You can't, that's not a result of your sin necessarily, but Satan does engineer many circumstances to cause adversity in the lives of people. So I want to say that very clear. Even beyond and behind him. Remember this, and I'll say this several times. The Bible says the angel of the Lord encampeth round about those who fear him and delivers them so that even behind and beyond Satan's adversity, there is one who is God, who is in control, and who will only allow certain things to happen. So even when Satan is behind the things that are happening, you and I have to remember that his purposes are always destructive. Now, whereas his purposes are destructive, God will take even adversity that is straight from Satan, sent from him into your life and mine, God will

0: take every one of those and rechannel those for our good if you and I know how to respond and to respond properly, because He puts a governor on all of those adversities. He governs the length of time in which we are challenged by that adversity, and He also puts a limit on the intensity of the pain that you and I suffer. Now, when we think about how He rechannels these adversities, Paul, as a result of casting out a demon and a greedy person who lost their income as a result of this, having Paul thrown in jail, he's in jail as a result of satanic attack upon him. But God sends a big revival in that Philippian jail, and the jailer is saved, and I'm sure many other people were saved. Here's old Paul and Silas, and they're singing, "Amazing Grace, how sweet the sound." Well, it wasn't written in those days, but that's what they probably would have been singing if it had been written. And so they're just rejoicing in the Lord. So the revival meeting breaks out in that particular time. Joseph, for example, who was buffeted from every sort and every direction by his brothers, he was placed in a pit. He was sold as a slave. He was seduced, or at least attempted to be seduced by Potiphar's wife, but framed by her, thrown in jail and forgotten, and God made him the prime minister of Egypt. So as you and I look at the lives of these people, I can think of a very famous ministry, outstanding ministry, which Satan attacked from every angle, did everything he could to destroy it, only to come out with a greater impact, a greater influence, and a deeper message than ever before. Everywhere Satan attacks, God, when we respond properly, will turn that and rechannel that into a time of spiritual growth and blessing. Now, the third source of that adversity is God. And I want you to listen very carefully at this point, because when you look at it the way Paul saw it, God is always ultimately after spiritual growth. In other words, He always has the big picture in mind whenever He allows adversity, or sometimes He sends it into our life to get our attention. He always has our spiritual growth in mind. He always has the big picture in mind. Now, we see it through the little picture. That is, I don't like suffering. I don't like pain. I don't like adversity. The big picture is that God is conforming us. He says He predestined us before the foundation of the world to conform us to His likeness. So He's got a big picture in mind. Now, I want you to jot down these three things, because I can guarantee you, my friends, you're going to need them. So if you're listening, you run, get a pencil and paper real fast. Now, listen to this. When He is the source of our adversity, to get our attention, there are two characteristics of that attention that God knows are absolutely essential. Number one, it has to be painful enough to get our attention. A little stopped up nose doesn't get your attention if God's trying to say something to you. The pain must be intense enough, and the second thing which we don't like, the pain must be beyond our control. If it were within our control, here's what we'd do. We'd just turn it off. If you could turn off adversity every time it came to your life, wouldn't you turn it off? Sure you would, because one of the ways you try to turn it off is to start praying real fast that maybe God will cut it off before it gets too bad. So that the pain is going to be intense enough, and secondly, it's going to be beyond your control so that you cannot turn it off. God is interested in getting our attention. When adversity comes from God, God has a higher purpose in mind than oftentimes we think about. If you'll turn to Job, Job, Psalms, Proverbs, turn to Job for just a moment. And I want you to notice something here in this particular book that all of us are familiar with. Most folks don't even like to read it because they don't even like to think about adversity, hardship, troubles, sorrows, and suffering. Well, you recall, I want you to notice in this second chapter, that it was God who brought up Job's name to Satan. Scripture says that the Lord said to Satan, "Where have you come from?" Not because he didn't know. He says, Satan answered the Lord and said, "From roaming about on the earth and walking all around on it." The Lord said to Satan, "Have you considered my servant Job?" And so they get in a conversation about it. But I want you to listen to how God characterizes Job. This is God's estimation of this man. He said, "There's no one on the earth like him. He's blameless, upright, fearing God, turning away from evil, still holds fast his integrity." And so that here is this godly man. And so when the Lord sends adversity, when he's behind it, and you see many people today say he's not behind it, that God has nothing to do with adversity, and he wouldn't be a part of all that. But let me show you something, and I've said this before, and I want to say it again as a warning, my friend, as a warning. You cannot put God in a box. God is the author of some adversity when He knows that that adversity is essential to get our attention. And I can look back and think in my own life, for example, here I was absolutely well, everything was super great on Saturday evening, and all of a sudden, with no warning at all, I was deathly sick within an hour, in the hospital the next day, a whole week, 3 weeks I was out. If somebody had come to me as soon as I got in the hospital and said, we're just going to stop this right now, we're going to anoint you with oil, lay on hands and pray for you to be healed, knowing what I know today, I'd have said, stop, please don't. Because I could never thank God enough today for what the Lord taught me in those 3 weeks, absolutely did something in my life that I'd been praying for years. I've never been the same, could never be the same. And of all the things that God has ever said to me personally about me, to me, for me, in my behalf, it had to come at a time when He had to get my attention, had to lay me out absolutely helpless and hopeless, when I had to shout out to God, God, speak to my heart, what are you saying to me? If, my friend, you put God in the box and He's got to heal everybody, every time, all you got to do is pray. And if you don't have enough faith and you won't be healed, and every time you pray, if you do have enough faith, you will be healed. You can't put God in that box. I'll tell you why. God, listen, it was God who instituted Satan's work in Job's life to do something in the life of Job and to demonstrate something. Sometimes God may see fit to use you, and you see, here's where we are. And here's where we have to face. Let me ask you this question. Are you living for you? Are you living for God? Now, if you're living for you, then friend, you know who's on the throne. The big I, big self. And you see, if big self is running my life, and the one thing big self doesn't want, big self, big I doesn't want anything that disturbs big I's comfort, ease, and pleasure. So when you talk about adversity, big I doesn't like to hear that. For example, I'll tell you how strong Big I is. Big I wakes up on Monday morning, it's raining, and Big I complains. Because you see, Big I says the whole world revolves around him or her, and therefore anything that intrudes into Big I's ease, comfort, and pleasure, Big I's against it. So, here we come in life, and God begins to deal with us, and God isn't interested in Big I's ease, comfort, and pleasure. God's big picture is that you and I be conformed to the likeness of Jesus Christ. Because listen, if I'm living for God, I must say to Him, Lord, You said, I'm not my own, I'm bought with a price. This body is the temple of the Holy Spirit. You have the privilege, God, of polishing up this old temple in the way You choose. You have the privilege of giving it a real whitewashing on the inside any time You choose. This is Your life. You can do anything You choose to do, God, that will glorify Yourself, whether I like it or not, or whether I want it or not. You have the privilege of doing it because I exist for You. Listen to me. I exist for You. The world thinks God exists for us. And far too many people who sit in church pews week after week really have the idea God exists for us. I'll tell you why. They call on Him when they get in trouble. They call on Him when they're in need. They call on God when they're sick. They call on God for this. God's a big errand boy. God exists for us. Listen, God doesn't exist for us. We exist to glorify Almighty God. And if God Almighty sees fit to send something into my life to lay me out or you out, if He sees fit to do something in my life to cause pain and difficulty and heartache to shape us and mold us and make us and prepare us to be a blessing to others, that is God's business. Don't tell God He can't do it, because it is unscriptural to do so. Let's take, for example, Johnny Erickson. Here she is in a wheelchair, can't get out. People have prayed, laid on hands, anointed with oil, done everything imaginable, and there she is. Beautiful, radiant testimony for Jesus Christ. Inspiration, comfort, and blessing to multitudes of millions of people. Well, where's our faith? If it's God's will to heal everybody every time you pray, if you have enough faith, why isn't she walking? Do you mean all the Christians in America together who love that gal? All the Christians in America who see that situation and have prayed? You mean God's just totally ignored all of us? Then what's the solution? You mean to tell me that Satan is overruling God and keeping her in a wheelchair? Then Satan's bigger than God. Or could it be that God has entrusted her in this brief span as a vessel of blessing and comfort and assurance and inspiration and challenge? Has He chosen to use her and to entrust her with suffering in her life in order to make her a vessel chosen of God to be a multiplied blessing to millions? My friend, don't put God in the box. I'll tell you, as soon as you think you've got the lid on Him, you're in trouble, because He's coming out. Now, here's the problem. If you believe that God never offers adversity, has nothing to do with sickness, nothing to do with any of that. I'm not saying that God goes around making everybody sick, and I'm sure it is the Lord's will and His plan and purpose that He accomplish in our lives everything that He chooses. And if we can stay well, wonderful. But let me show you something. Here's the reason, and I'm saying this again and again because there's so many folks who are going to be, they're going to find themselves in grave doubt when they do everything they've been told to do and it doesn't happen. Here's the problem. If, for example, let's say that you grew up in a home where your parents fussed and fought all the time and there was bitterness and vengeance and you grew up with that and you despised both of your parents. You grew up with bitterness and animosity and vengeance in your heart. You want to get away from home as soon as you can. And so here you are. Well, you get saved and God begins to work in your life and He begins to use you and you become a blessing. And every once in a while, God begins to work in your life and you think, God, what in the world are you doing? You know, this is coming from you. Listen, do you think God, even though you are saved and trying to serve the Lord, you think God is going to ignore this tremendous root of bitterness down in your life? You think He's going to bless you and bless you and bless you and ignore that? Because you see, bitterness and vengeance and jealousy and envy, all those things ultimately are going to cause physical problems. So God begins to work in our life. He sends adversity into our lives to get us to the point of desperation and ultimate dependence upon Him, whereby we begin to cry out, Lord, what are you saying to me? I've confessed, I've repented, I've dealt with these things. What are you saying to me? Then God, listen, what He does, He peels off the top layers that are so evident, gets down in the inner layers of those programmed thoughts that we had, the way we were programmed as kids, attitudes, habits, thinking processes of our lives, He gets down in there and dealing with that. Now listen, if every time, for example, if God chooses to get my attention through some kind of physical adversity, and every time I get sick, I call for the elders, they pray instantaneously, I get healed, God never has the privilege of dealing with something that He's got to bring to my attention. You say, well, if you just pray and ask God to save you and forgive you and to cleanse you, He takes care of that. No, He doesn't. He will if you choose to allow Him to do it. But listen, even though God saves me, I am still an emotional being. Your children are growing up and your children have within them so many emotional programs that you have programmed them with, either acceptance and love and joy and peace or rejection and envy and jealousy and dishonesty and a lack of integrity and all the rest. God deals with us as human beings. We are emotional beings, mental beings, spiritual beings, and God deals with the total man and the total woman. That's why you just can't rub your hand across everybody, have a little quick prayer, anoint them with oil, and get them saved. Get them healed right there, because God wants to deal with deeper levels. I'm not saying that God will not heal. I believe He does. And we have to be honest about who God is. And I'm telling you, you can't put Him in a box. That's what I want you to understand. He is a loving, gracious God who heals and strengthens and comforts. And sometimes He'll heal this one. Sometimes He doesn't heal that, and that one dies. You say, well, if I'd have had enough faith. No. The Bible says, look, if you will, in verse 10, verse 9, poor old Job, not only did he have, the Bible says he was covered with boils, not only did, but listen to his wife of his. Then his wife said to him, do you still hold fast your integrity? Curse God and die. And it'd be bad enough to have a set of boils covering your whole body and then have a wife tell you to curse God and die. It'd make it a lot worse. Listen to what Job said. This is so beautiful. He says, you speak to me as one of those foolish women. Shall we indeed accept good from God and not adversity? Listen to me. That's the problem. Folks want to hear only good. Prosperity, peace, good, comfort, pleasure, never sick. Job says, you only going to accept good from God and not adversity? If you read the Bible, you will have to be willing to accept some adversity from a loving, gracious, good God who knows that adversity is good for me. What does the psalmist say? It was good that I've had adversity. Because I've learned thy law. God, you've gotten my attention. You whispered, and I didn't hear it. Somebody says, well, I just believe in reading the Bible and staying on your knees and listening to God. Wonderful. Do you know any saints that are that perfect who get all their instruction just from the Word and just everything being right? I don't know anybody who's that perfect. God has to get our attention. And in pain, what God is doing is shouting, I want you to hear what I'm saying to you. That may not be something physical, it can be something financial or whatever it might be. But what I want you to see here, for example, Lazarus. Jesus could have healed Lazarus. He healed other people by saying, go home, when you get there, your son's going to be healed. He let Lazarus die. I mean, he just let him die and be buried. Is it because he couldn't or because he chose for a sick man to die and then raise him from the dead? Remember the blind man? The apostle said, who committed sin? This man or his parents? He said, neither, but for the glory of God, I'm going to heal him. And God does heal all kinds of sickness. He heals cancer. He heals everything coming and going. But to say that God heals every time for everybody, somebody says, well, but the Bible says the healing is in the atonement. Listen, the clue is everything you've ever received is in the atonement. Everything is in the atonement. But I want to show you a very important passage in just a moment. But I want to just say that to say that our adversities come from three directions. They come from our own sin. You can't put God behind that. They come from Satan. Even God is back there controlling the intensity of the pain and the limit of it. And then also some come from God. What are the possible responses when we are facing adversity in our life? All right. First of all, let's take the in general. And let's take the negative responses in general. That is, regardless of the source of it, what is the negative response? Well, the negative response, first of all, is to find somebody to blame. I can either blame God, Satan, myself, circumstances, or other people. First thing I'm going to do is to find somebody to blame. If I can blame it on someone else, then I release myself of the responsibility, of course, which is not scriptural. Secondly, I can fight against it. I mean, I can do everything in my power against it. Then what I can do is I can get real bitter and vengeful toward the person or persons through whom that adversity comes, or my circumstances, whatever it might be. And then I can have myself a big pity party. Oh, God, what in the world's going on? Nobody cares. That doesn't make any difference what happens to me. Lord, look at my condition. Look at my situation. A big pity party. That's the negative way to respond to adversity. Regardless of where it's coming from, God or Satan, blame somebody else, have a big pity party, become bitter and resentful in my heart toward situations, circumstances, fight against it. Or, if I do, what's going to happen? First of all, if you respond to adversity in the wrong way, it's going to destroy you. Let me show you what happens. If you have adversity in your life and you respond improperly, let's say that somebody has just absolutely destroyed your character in front of your friends. All right. If they do that and you say, all right, Lord, I want to thank you. You must be saying something to me. And I just want to praise you and thank you that you said your grace is sufficient. And I bless you for that. They have the problem. But if you say, oh, is that what you said? Well, I'll tell you right now, I'm going to get even with you, because the first time I get a chance, I'm going to really put one on you. I've got two problems. Here's what I want you to see. The wrong response to adversity multiplies my problem. If somebody gossips or is critical from a wrong point of view, they've got a problem. If I respond to it wrong, and I say I have adversity by them doing that, but if I respond improperly, I have two problems. I have their adversity plus my own wrong response, and then I get vengeful and bitter, and I have to deal with my own self. So, first of all, we become destructive of ourselves. Secondly, it prolongs the agony. If, for example, somebody has maligned you and you feeling this, if you just say, Lord, I want to thank you that you're bigger than all that. I want to thank you that you're just using this and you can use it as a sanding, sifting process in my life. I just want to thank you for it. You're bigger than all of that. I know that you're able to help me through this and enable me, and I just want to praise you for all this, Lord, and thank you. What happens? Friends, your agony is short-lived. But if you get in the midst of all that and you fire back and you become defensive and you want to defend yourself and get in the middle of all that, what happens? You just prolong the agony of that adversity. Not only that, but you hurt your testimony. You have a poor testimony. So, well, even the people who are looking on the outside, they say, well, is that the way Christians act? Oh, is that the way believers respond? Well, I thought she really believed God. I thought that person really trusted the Lord. So you have a poor testimony. But not only that, what you do by wrongly responding is you guarantee yourself another go-round. There have been times in my life when I felt I was on a Ferris wheel. You know, one time around, two times around, three times around, four times around, the same thing. I think, God, what in the world's going on? It's like the Lord would say, when you choose to get off the Ferris wheel, which is your choice, there'll be no more rounds. Here's what you can do. If you wrongly respond to adversity, what happens is God puts you back on the Ferris wheel. He sends you back around for another recycling. Why? Because he has an ultimate purpose in mind of cleansing, conforming, shaping, and molding us. So wrong responses are very destructive. Now, that's the general way you can respond. But now let's turn that around for a moment and say, suppose you respond positively. Let's say, what is the positive response? All right, first of all, let's deal with the positive response toward adversity. And let's say, for example, that it is something you have done. That is, you've sinned against God, you've violated His law. No question about who's responsible. What is the proper response when adversity comes? All right, number one, what you do is you assume responsibility for it. Don't blame it on somebody else. Just assume responsibility. Confess it and repent of it toward God. Repentance means I have a change of mind. No, I don't want that in my life. No, it doesn't fit into my life. No, it's not in keeping with being a child of God. That is destructive. It is not helpful, so I repent of that. So, first of all, I have to assume responsibility for it. Secondly, I have to confess and repent of it. Thirdly, no complaining. If it's something that I have done, that I have violated God's law, I don't have any right to complain about the adversity. Now, I probably will, like all of us do, but I don't have any right to do that. Can't blame anybody for it. It is the overflow. It is the overflow of adversity because of our disobedience toward God. So we should not complain, but just bring it to Him. Then the fourth thing we should do is to discover the weakness in our life whereby that sin was able to get a stronghold or a foothold in our life. Discover what weakness is there in my thinking. What weakness is there in my emotional makeup? What weakness is there in my habit, my thought patterns that would cause me to succumb to that kind of temptation or to be disobedient to God in that light? And then what I need to do is to recognize that adversity as a lesson from God to teach me how to avoid adversity. Teach me how to avoid that kind of adversity. And if I see that I've made a mistake, I've sinned against God, I really messed it up, I see, understand that, repent of that, deal with it properly in the right responsibility, spirit of responsibility and accountability, look for the real weakness in my life, recognize it for what it is, then last of all, thank God that He loved me enough not to allow me to get by with sinning against Him. So even when we're guilty of sin against God, adverse situations come as a result, I believe that is the proper response for a child of God. Now, the next question is, how do we respond when it is from Satan and when it is from God? Now, here is my own personal conviction, which I believe, I want to show you in a few moments, is right. You respond to adversity in the same way, whether it is from God or whether it is from the devil, you respond in the same way. And I want to show you why. Now, don't say, just before you say that, just listen to me and let me tell you why I believe that. Whether it is from the devil or from God, you respond in the same way. Now, let me show you what I believe is the proper response when adversity comes in either one of those two. Remembering now that God, listen, we're not talking about your personal sin. We're talking about something that Satan engineers either through somebody else, a circumstance into your life, or if it is something that God does. You say, well, why would we respond the same way? Well, first of all, if God allows it, He's only going to allow it for our good. It is under His control in intensity of pain or suffering and also in length of time. So whatever Satan does, He said to Job, He said now, or to God said to Satan, you can test him and try him, but the limitation is you cannot take his life. Because I'm going to show you that he's a man of great integrity, the man that I say he is. All right. How do we respond in a positive way when it is from God or when it is from Satan? And listen carefully. Jot it down, if you will. We get to the second point under this here. I want to take a moment to explain it. First thing we do is to reaffirm our position in Christ. It doesn't make any difference what hits you, where it hits you, and how hard, how intense. The first thing you want to do is to reaffirm in your own heart. I know that I'm a child of God. I know that I'm saved. I know that I'm a saint. The angel of the Lord encampeth round about me, and only that can touch me, which Almighty God, my sovereign in this universe, who lives within me because Christ has become my life. The Holy Spirit has sealed me as a child of God. And we could go on for 30 minutes talking about what our position is. So the first thing you want to do is to be reminded of who you are. You are a selected child of God, chosen in Him before the foundation of the world, sealed by the Holy Spirit, and you are a great and grand inheritor, joint heir of God's great inheritance. You are a child of God. Nothing can touch you unless God, in His sovereign wisdom and omniscience and in His love, chooses for that thing to touch you. So that's your position. The second thing you have the right to do is to request that it be removed. You say, oh, well, I was hoping you'd get around to that one. You have the right to request that it be removed, because that is exactly what Paul did. He prayed for God to remove the adversity in his life, that thorn in the flesh. Now, let me show you something here. Some things you know God will remove and can remove instantaneously if you ask Him to. If God is in the process of teaching you something, when do you suppose He would more than likely remove it? When you learn the lesson, not instantaneously. For example, let's say that I was in an automobile accident and broke my leg. So I'm in the hospital and you come over and pray for me and you anoint me with oil and pray for God to heal me. Well, if I have enough faith, you'd say, you can get up and walk out of this place. But when I move this leg, I think the whole bed's falling apart because the pain is so bad. Now, let me ask you a question. If you were in an automobile accident and you were laid up and the doctor said, well, you're going to be laid up for about 30 days, what would your response be? You say, oh, I can't miss work. I can't do this. I can't do that. I can't do the other. And after about 30 minutes of things you can't do, God says, watch you. Yes, you can. I'm going to show you you can. You see, He's loving. He hears all that stuff we tell Him. He doesn't pay attention to that because He loves us. And so here you are with a broken leg. All right. Now, God could instantaneously heal that just like that. But He may not choose to heal that broken leg instantaneously. If He doesn't, what are you going to do? Are you going to lose your faith in God? Are you going to say, oh Lord, you mean you're not healing my leg? Forget it. No, you're going to be very careful to let the doctor minister to you, and that leg is going to heal by the natural forces that God's placed in your body to heal broken legs. So there you are. But more than likely, I'll bet you, if you and I were really absolutely honest this morning, how many of you, if you broke your leg, and how many of you who are listening, and I don't know what you believe about healing and so forth, doesn't make any difference, how many of you, if you broke your leg and went to the hospital, you'd call for the elders of the church, anoint your leg with oil, and ask them to pray that God will heal you instantaneously? How many of you do it? How many of you believe God could do it? Isn't it interesting you believe He could, but you wouldn't ask Him? Well, I'm going to leave that to you. Here's what I want you to see. Now, that's a simple example. But suppose, for example, that something happens within your family, and it's something beyond your control, and there's no instantaneous, no immediate solution to it. Your son writes you a note and he says, I'm leaving. He's 15. He's leaving. You call the elders of the church, and what you're going to anoint and what you're going to pray over? No. There's some adversities for which there is no instantaneous healing. There's got to be the healing in that kid's mind. His attitude's got to be healed. His thinking's got to be healed. God's got to work in him. And work in those parents to examine their hearts. Did they drive him away? Did they reject him so badly? Did they ignore him so much? Did they take him for granted? Did they abuse him? What caused him to run away? You see, healing is not always instantaneous. And listen, that is very painless compared to a broken family. Amen? I mean, what's a little broken leg compared with a broken family? There's no comparison. And what I want you to see here is, in Romans chapter 8, look at this passage, and I really believe this is an answer to a lot of things that frustrate people in this area. If you'll notice in verse 18 of Romans 8 what Paul is saying, he says, I consider that the sufferings of this present time are not worthy to be compared with the glory that's revealed in us. Now, he's not saying, Lord, bring on the suffering. He just says, what we undergo here won't be compared to what God has provided for us. Then he says in verse 19, for the anxious longing of the creation. That is, you know, this creation has briars on rose bushes, beautiful rose, delightful aroma, but it has briars. It has thorns on it. We have hurricanes, we have tornadoes, we have earthquakes and floods and all the things, and volcanic eruptions, all these things, the whole world is moving. And he says, groaning. Listen, waits eagerly for the revealing of the sons of God. That is, when God's going to consummate this whole thing. The creation was subjected to futility, not of its own will, but because of Him who subjected it in hope. that the creation itself also will be set free from its slavery to corruption into the freedom of the glory of the children of God. That is, God's going to change this whole physical creation. He's going to make it like an Eden one of these days. Verse 22, for we know that the whole creation groans and suffers the pains of childbirth together until now. He says the earth is oozing he says this whole creation is in movement. Now watch verse 23. And not only this creation, but also we ourselves having the first fruits of the Spirit. That is, God has promised us a great inheritance. We only receive part of it here and now. The first fruits of the inheritance, even we ourselves groan within ourselves, waiting eagerly for our adoption as sons, the redemption of our what? Of our what? Your soul has been redeemed. That your spirit has been redeemed. Your soul is in the process of being conformed to the likeness of Christ. Your personality, mind, will, emotions, and so forth. These physical bodies of ours, he says, we have tasted the first fruits of the Spirit, but he says, we groan within ourselves. You know, we get older and we have aches and pains and this, that, and the other, and so forth. He says, eagerly awaiting for the adoption of sons, the redemption of our body. That is the complete and total what? Healing of these bodies so that they're absolutely perfect. He says, we wait for that. Now, here's what I want you to see. All healing is in the atonement. There's no question about that. But everything that God has provided in the atonement, this tremendous inheritance we have, we only have the privilege of enjoying part of it now. Not all of it, part of it now. And the same thing is true with the body. God may choose to heal this one. He may choose not to heal that one. He may not choose to ever heal that one now, or he may choose to heal them later. You can't cram it all up and say, God, you've got to do it on my time schedule. It is God who is sovereign. And I want to remind you again, we're living for the glory of God. God isn't living for our glory. So there's no problem with you asking God to remove the adversity. Some things you know he can remove instantaneously. Some things even it'll take time for God to remove the adversity because there are people's emotions, divisiveness and brokenness and or corruption and all the things that happen within our lives. All right, number three. And that is the third proper response to both Satan and to God is that we reaffirm the promise of God's sustaining grace. That's what God said to Paul. When Paul said, God, remove it, remove it, remove it, remove it, God's response to Paul was, my grace is sufficient for you. So we want to reaffirm God's sustaining grace. Number four, we want to recognize this is an opportunity of spiritual growth. If God sends adversity into our life, or if Satan sends something, what do? We just take it. Remember that God chooses to rechannel Satan's work in our life in order to give us an opportunity of spiritual growth. Now, all of us have been through adversity. And I want to tell you something. Brother, whatever you say in public, God will work you over in private. He sent me through one adversity to the other, and I can tell you this morning, hallelujah. Praise the Lord. Glory to God. I want to tell you, my friend, it works, it works, it works, it works, it works. I'm telling you the truth. It is the grace of God. God is sufficient in adversity. And what happens is, it's an opportunity of spiritual growth. And so what we do, regardless if it's from God or from Satan, if it's from Satan, Satan's motivation, destruction. God's overall purpose and sovereign purpose is growth. If it's from God, it is always and only for growth and for glory to God. All right, the next one, that is number five, and that is we're to receive it. We're to receive the adversity as from God. I don't care if it's from Satan or who it's from. We accept it from God. Now, let me show you something that happened to me personally that I know by experience. This is the way you've got to see it. If you see, well, this is from Satan and I'm taking my stand against the devil, I'm not saying that you should never take a stand against Satan's. When Satan attacks you with temptation, I would never say you just say, okay, Satan, what do you want? No, we do take a stand upon God's word. But there are some adversities. There are some adversities that Satan sends in our lives through other people and situations like that, that you can take all the stands you want to, but you've got to trust God. Now, what I'm saying is very important for you to remember because you're going to have to face this. Listen, wherever it comes from, it may come from somebody who is a terrible enemy to you or maybe someone that you thought was a friend. But you have to see it as ultimately from God. I can remember on an occasion when I was going through a great time of adversity, And some people were giving me a very difficult time. When it first began to happen, naturally I was disappointed. I was a little disillusioned. And I was deeply hurt. But I remember being there in there on my knees, stretched out one day, and the Lord just showed me, the only way to deal with this is not look at people, but look at me. It doesn't make any difference who says what, when, where, how, and whatever happens to you, you must see it as from me. I want to tell you, my friend, I never grew bitter. I don't ever even remember being angry but one time. And that was just in a brief moment, a real disappointment in somebody. But that was something I had to deal with. I went through all of that. I never got bitter. I never felt resentful. The only thing that kept me from it is every time Satan would throw that at me, I'd say, now, Lord, I just want to thank you. This is from you. These may be the vessels. These may be the messages, but this is from you. You're doing something. And I want to learn what it is. Now, I'm not going to tell you I learned it all. I'm still in the process of learning a lot of things. But I can tell you this. As long as you are able to see it from God, I want to tell you, my friend, the wonderful sustaining grace of a loving Father, you can accept it and take more and more and more and more and more than you ever dreamed of as long as you see it from a loving God. Listen, does it make any difference who the messenger is? It doesn't make any difference. Let's say, for example, let's say that it's just strictly from the devil. Well, how are you going to respond? You see, I laid you a little trap a while ago, if you'll recall what I said to you. That if I respond wrongly, I've got two problems, right? So it doesn't make any difference who it's from. If you respond wrongly, you've got two problems. Let's say it is strictly from the devil. I know it's from the devil. You'd say, oh, God wouldn't have anything to do with that. How are you going to respond? You going to get bitter? You going to fight back? You going to defend yourself? You going to get all irate? You going to get envious and you want to start a war and rattle your swords and clang your shields that you're going to win this battle? Or are you just going to trust the Lord? You see, it doesn't make any difference whether God sends it or the devil sends it. There's only one way to respond. Thank you, Father, that you have allowed this in my life, or you're sending this in my life for my growth and spiritual development. And Lord, I don't like it. It hurts like the devil. And Lord, I'm just painful as I can. But I, in spite of it, I know that your purpose is greater and more important than my comfort, ease, and pleasure. You see, the truth is, if you don't see it from God and you see it from the devil, then it's you against the devil. You say, yeah, well, it's the Holy Spirit now against the devil. Well, all right, so what if it is? How are you going to respond? And most of those adversities come through other people. How are you going to respond except in love? Let me tell you something I learned. There are three things that you cannot defeat. If you will exercise quietness, love, and prayer, I don't care who attacks you, they will have to give up sooner or later. You keep a quiet spirit, you keep a loving spirit, and you keep on praying for them. I'm here to tell you, friend, they can't defeat you. If they've got every demon in hell tracing you, they'll never defeat you with a quiet, prayerful, loving spirit that is resting in Almighty God, resting in the sovereignty of God, available to suffer when necessary for the glory of God, because I am not the center of this life. Jesus Christ is at the center of your life, and you're living in His behalf. You're living to glorify Him, not yourself. Well, let's move on to the next one, and that is, recall those events and principles in the Scripture that apply to your particular situation. You go back and look at Joseph's life, and look at Saul's life, and look at David's life, and look at Moses' life, look at Peter's life, look at Paul's life. Look back in their lives and then apply what God was doing with them in your own life, applying the same principles. And then the next one, record that weakness. Either in your diary or in your mind, record the weakness through which that adversity is coming. And sometimes it is a weakness. Record that. And then begin to ask the Lord to show you how that weakness in your life can be strengthened so that you will not have to suffer adversity again in that situation. Then the last one is to reflect on the ways that you can employ this adversity to minister to the needs of others. Friend, it doesn't make any difference who it comes from, as long as it's not sin. It doesn't make any difference who it comes from, God, strictly from God or from the devil. What we do, we must look for ways to employ what God is teaching us in adversity to become a blessing and a help to other people. Well, let's pray together. Father, we thank you and praise you in Jesus' name. We bless you and honor you for who you are. loving, gracious, omnipotent, omniscient God in whose presence all of us dwell 24 hours of every single day. And we ask you today in Jesus' name for those who are lost, whose lives are filled with adversity, tormented with adversity, harassed by adversity, that by faith they would trust the Lord Jesus Christ, this personal Savior, asking for the forgiveness of their sin, trusting in His sacrificial atoning death for the payment of their sin, and saying yes to Jesus Christ today. I pray for those who are going through all kinds of adversity, those who have responded wrongly, might confess and repent of that here and now, and receive by faith the simple truth that we have the mind of Christ as believers, and the mind of Christ is, I am forgiving, I am submissive, I am willing, I am yielded. I want God's purpose, His great purpose in my life. And this I pray in Jesus' name and for His sake. Amen.
1: 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Stop by as often as you can. We're on around the clock. With a message from God's Word, here's Charles Stanley.
0: When you die, where will you spend eternity? When you die, where will you spend eternity? That could be a very discomforting question to somebody listening. In fact, it's a little personal, penetrates a little deep. It's not one of those questions that you can say, well, that's irrelevant, it doesn't apply anymore. It's a little antiquated and it just doesn't fit. The question is, where will you spend eternity? You're going to spend it somewhere, and the question is, where are you going to spend it? Now, the word eternity is one of those words that's very difficult for us to comprehend because we were born in time. We think in terms of seconds and minutes and hours and days and weeks and years and decades and centuries, but the Bible speaks of eternal things, that is, things that will last for eternity. That is, forever and ever and ever. And the theologians and the philosophers for centuries have been trying to portray what would eternity be like, but they never have been able to come up with an adequate portrayal of what eternity is. And so to try to do so would be foolish, except to say it is forever and ever and ever, when time has ceased to be, in the timeless forever. That's what we are talking about. That which has begun will never cease to be. The Bible speaks of the eternal kingdom, eternal life, eternal death, eternal salvation, eternal fire. The Bible speaks of many things being eternal, that is, things that will keep on lasting and will never come to an end. Now, the theme of this message is simply that question. When you die, where will you spend eternity? Well, my friend, let me tell you one thing. I want to challenge you to listen very carefully. Not to my opinion, but to what Almighty God says, and this is the book of God. This is the book by which you're going to be judged, and don't you think it would be rather foolish for you to turn it off when you're about to hear what God thinks about where you are going to spend eternity? So I want you to turn, if you will, to Matthew chapter 25. And in this 25th chapter of Matthew, the Lord Jesus Christ is beginning the judgment. And in beginning in verse 31, I want us to read verses 31 through 34. Skip to 41 and then to 46 because the passages between are familiar to you, and I want you to get the import of these passages. Verse 31. But when the Son of Man comes in His glory and all the angels with Him, then He will sit on His glorious throne. And all the nations will be gathered before Him, and He will separate them from one another as the shepherd separates the sheep from the goats. And He will put the sheep on His right and the goats on the left. Then the King will say to those on His right, come, you who are blessed of My Father, inherit the kingdom prepared for you from the foundation of the world. And then in verse 41 He says, then He will also to say to those on His left, depart from Me, accursed ones, into the eternal fire which has been prepared for the devil and his angels. Now He, on the one hand, He says, come, you who are blessed for the eternal kingdom prepared before the foundation of the world. To those on His left hand, He's going to say, depart from Me, ye accursed. And He will say to them, into the eternal fire which has been prepared not for people but for the devil and his angels. And he concludes this message in verse 46 by saying, and these will go away into eternal punishment on the left, but the righteous on the right into eternal life. And the question is, when you die, not if, but when you die, where will you spend eternity? Now, all of us human beings have had a beginning. In that, we are unlike God, because He had no beginning, because He is the eternal God with no beginning and no end. On the other hand, we're going to live forever. And in that light, we are like God. Once born, listen, once born, we live forever. Once born, we live forever. Unlike God, we have a beginning. Like God, we have no ending. Now, the truth is, it's a very sobering thought to think, my friend, that you will never cease to exist. You may not like your circumstances. You may say, I just wish I could die and end it all. The only thing you can end by dying now is your present circumstances. You can't end your life. Because you see, our eternity is not something you and I have control of. Now, we do make decisions in life, and we will make a decision which will determine where we will spend eternity when we die. But you and I have no control over the fact that when we die, we'll keep on living somewhere. The Bible nowhere teaches non-existence. The Bible says that it is appointed unto man once to die, and after this, not non-existence, but after this, the judgment, and following the judgment is our eternal state. When the Bible speaks of destruction, it does not mean annihilation. Nowhere does the Bible even imply annihilation of the soul, annihilation of the body, or annihilation of the spirit. Once born, we live forever. Now, when you and I die, death is not the end. It is simply the transition between this life and the next life. And there are three types of death according to the Scripture. There is physical death, which is the separation of the soul from the body. There is eternal death, which is the separation of the person from God. And then there is the second death the Bible speaks of in the Scripture. And that second death is the finality and the fixation of that separation from God. Once a person dies, once a person stands before the judgment, once a person has been consigned to one of two places in eternity, it is fixed and final forever. There is not one single verse of Scripture that even gives a hint of implication that you'll be able to move from one state of eternity to the other. So physically, when we die, separation of the soul and the body. But when we die and the person is separated from God, that is spiritual death, eternal death. The second death is the finality, the fixation of that separation. So there's nothing in the Bible to imply annihilation, but rather that we will die, and the Bible says it is appointed. That is, God has already set a time that every single one of us will die, and He says after that comes the judgment. Once born, we live forever. The question is, where do we live? Secondly, once born, we will stand before the Lord and give an account for our life. For you see, according to the Scriptures, all of us have been given a stewardship of life. Even in this very passage in Matthew chapter 25, one of the most famous of the Lord's parables is the one of the talents. And you recall in this 14th verse, He says, the master called his servants and said to them, going away, I want to entrust something into your hands, and I'm coming back to ask you to give an account. To one he gave five talents, another two, another one. The story goes that the master went away and he came back and he asked them to give an account for the way they had invested their talents. Two of them, the five and the two, doubled theirs. One hid his talent. And the Scripture says that the master was very displeased and said the one who hid his did not use it, did not bring it to its full value. It would be taken away from him. And verse 30 says, and cast out in the worthless, he cast out the worthless slave into the outer darkness. In that place there shall be weeping and gnashing of teeth. And he begins the very next verse, our Scripture we just read, but when the Son of Man comes in His glory and all of His angels with Him, then He will sit on His throne, that is His throne of judgment. Now all of us are going to give an account for our life. He says, for example, in Romans chapter 14, verse 10, that all of us will stand before the judgment seat of Christ and give an account for our life. He says in 2 Corinthians chapter 5 and verse 10 that every one of us will stand before the Lord Jesus Christ and give account for the deeds done in our body, whether they be good or evil. In 1 Corinthians chapter 3, verses 11 through 15, Paul is describing the judgment seat of Christ when you and I who are believers stand before Him. And he says in this passage that the foundation of our life is the Lord Jesus Christ. But upon this foundation, all of us by our daily life are building either out of wood, hay, and stubble, or gold, silver, precious stones, works that will last or works that will be consumed when you and I stand in the judgment of Christ and give an account for our life. That is, we are all going to give an account. Those who have decided that they do not want Jesus Christ as their Savior will stand in the great white throne judgment, and they will be condemned and they will be judged because of their works. All of us who receive the Lord Jesus Christ will stand before Him in that day, and we too shall be judged. And here's what He says. In this third chapter of 1 Corinthians, He says, as we stand before Him in that day, He says, if any man builds upon the foundation that is of Christ, gold, silver, precious stone, wood, hay, straw, each man's work will be tried. It'll be tried by fire, and it will be revealed the quality of his life. That is, when you and I stand before the Lord, the quality of our life, the way you and I invested our time, our talents, our gifts, all that God has placed at our disposal, He says, is going to be revealed. And verse 14, if any man's work which he's built upon it remains, he shall receive a reward. It's going to be a time of great reward. If any man's work is burned up, wood, hay, stubble, that is corn shucks, wheat, that is things that are combustible, wrong motives, poor use of our time, wrong use of our money, wrong use of our relationships. He says, these things will be consumed because they're combustible. And He says, he shall suffer loss, but he himself shall be saved, yet so as through fire. That is, the judgment of the Lord Jesus Christ is not going to be easy, even for believers, because more than likely, we're going to see what we could have been, what we could have done, what we could have accomplished, what God meant to do, and then we'll see what we did, what we've accomplished, what we've achieved. The Bible says that God's going to wipe away all tears, because I believe the judgment's going to be a time of great tears, of great sorrow. When we look at the Lord Jesus Christ and see Him in all of His glory and all of His power, and see that He lived within us all of our life, and everything God wanted us to do, we could do. Those things that God led us to do, He would empower us to do. Those things that we thought we couldn't do because we didn't think we were good enough, didn't have the ability, didn't have the talent, didn't have the means, God will show us we had all of that living on the inside of us, and all we had to do is to believe Him, and we're going to lose so much of what could have been ours to enjoy for all eternity, and what is left, we're going to be able to enjoy for eternity. It's going to be a time of weeping. But every single one of us is going to stand before the Lord Jesus Christ. Then the Bible says in Revelation chapter 20, look at that if you will. In the 20th chapter of Revelation, one of the most sorrowing chapters in all the Bible. And here again is evidence that man is not destroyed. He does not become extinct. He is not annihilated. He lives. Verse 11 of chapter 20 of the book of Revelation says, and I saw a great white throne, and Him who sat upon it, from whose presence earth and heaven fled away, and no place was found for them. And I saw the dead, the great and the small, standing before the throne, and books were opened, and another book was opened, which is the book of life, and the dead were judged from the things which were written in the books according to their deeds. Now listen, they're coming from everywhere. And the sea gave up the dead which were in it. And death and Hades gave up the dead which were in them. And they were judged, every one of them, according to their deeds. And death and Hades were thrown into the lake of fire. This is the second death, the lake of fire. And if anyone's name was not found written in the book of life, he was thrown into the lake of fire. Chapter 21, verse 7. He who overcomes shall inherit these things, and I will be his God, and he will be my son. But for the cowardly and unbelieving and abominable and murderers and immoral persons and sorcerers and idolaters and all liars, their part shall be in the lake that burns with fire and brimstone, which is the second death. My friend, if you are one of those persons who's decided in life that you're just going to have yourself one big time, You're going to live your life. You're going to live it up. You don't want God interfering with your life. You certainly don't want any churches, no preachers, no Christians bothering you. You've already decided that you're going to live your life and you're going to do just like you please. And one of these days when life is just about over and you're sort of too old to enjoy life anyway, you're finally going to say, okay, God, here I am. I want to tell you, my friend, that is the most foolish, that is the blindest, most ignorant, and could be the most eternal mistake you'll ever make in your life, to think that you're going to live your life as long as you choose, ignoring, shutting God out, and then finally one of these days, you're going to turn over the leftovers to God. I want to tell you, my friend, life just doesn't happen to be that way, because the Bible says you will be judged for all of that time.

blaspheme the very purpose for which God created you in this world. We are talking about the God who is your creator, and you're going to offer Him what is left over when the very purpose for which He gave you all that you have is to glorify and to honor Him. The Bible says that every single one of us is going to stand before the Lord and give account in one of two judgments. Either in the judgment seat of Christ, where only rewards will be at stake because our salvation has brought us to that judgment. The great white throne judgment, only those will be there who have rejected the Lord Jesus Christ. And listen, in the judgment seat of Christ, our capacity to enjoy and to be used of God for eternity is going to be determined, my friend, by what's going on here and now. When a person lives their life and rejects the Lord Jesus Christ and dies and stands before the great white throne judgment, I want to tell you, my friend, your suffering and the intensity of it in a place called the lake of fire is going to be determined by what you're doing here and now. That's why every day of our life is important. The way we invest our time, our talents, our gifts, remembering the purpose for which we have been created to glorify and honor the God, the eternal God, who is the God of this universe, who created everything that is therein, and who has been here from eternity past, who will be around eternity future, and before whom we shall one day bow and confess that His Son Jesus Christ is Lord, to the glory of God the Father. Once born, we live forever. Once born, we live forever and will stand before Him and give an account for our life. Once born, we're going to spend eternity in one of two places. It's not a choice we have. Somebody says, well, I believe there's going to be a third place. Where is it going to be? Somebody says, well, I'll tell you, I believe in a loving God. So do I. Somebody says, well, I believe that God will certainly take into consideration. He certainly will. Something very simple. Whether you have deliberately rejected His Son or whether you have accepted His Son as your personal Savior, that is the ultimate question that will determine where you spend eternity. Eternity begins following the judgment. Eternity begins following the judgment, which means that our eternal state will absolutely always be perfectly fair and just because before we are assigned to an eternal state, we will have been judged according to the light of truth that we've known, the opportunity that we've had, and what we've done with those opportunities. So that no one can ever accuse God of being unfair, unjust, unloving, unkind. God is fair, God is just, God is loving, God is kind. And if you'll think about it, God has done everything in His power to make it possible for every single one of us to become the maximum of all that He potentially made us to be. That's why He sent His only begotten Son, Jesus Christ, into the world. And He died on an old rugged cross and spilt His blood in order that you and I may be forgiven of our sins. We may be saved by His grace. We may be indwelt by His Holy Spirit. And we may glorify Him in our life. God has done everything He can possibly do and still be God. God has done everything He can possibly do and still respect you as a person, as an individual, without taking away your right of choice, without making you a thing and allowing you to still be a person with a free choice. God has done every single thing He can possibly do to make it possible for you to spend eternity with Him for which He created you. He will not cross out your will. He will not violate your right to make the final choice of where you're going to spend eternity. He has done everything He could possibly do and still remain God in order to get you to heaven. But my friend, if you choose not to go there, that is the decision you'll have to make. Now I want you to see something very interesting about these two places where all of us are going to spend eternity, either in one place or the other. And it's interesting how God describes these places. When you and I begin to look at the scriptures and look at the book of Revelation, for example, it's interesting in these last two chapters how the emphasis appears to be on what heaven is going to be consumed of, and that is how it's going to be made. And we're talking about, first of all, that place we call heaven. That is, some people are going to spend eternity, that is, forever and ever and ever in heaven. And upon first reading what the Bible says about heaven, usually we're caught up in chapter 21, for example, He says, I saw a new heaven and a new earth. The first heaven and the first earth passed away, and there is no longer any sea. I saw the holy city, New Jerusalem, coming down out of heaven from God, made ready as a bride adorned for her husband. And I heard a loud voice from the throne saying,

0: Behold, the tabernacle of God is among men, and he shall dwell among them. And they shall be his people, and God himself shall be among them. God himself shall be among them. He shall wipe away every tears from their eye, and so forth. Then he comes on down to the latter part of that chapter, and he says in the 10th verse, and he carried me away in the spirit to a great and high mountain and showed me the holy city Jerusalem coming down out of heaven from God. Having the glory of God, her brilliance was like a very costly stone, as a stone of crystal clear jasper. It had a great and high wall with 12 gates, and at the gate 12 angels. And the names were written on them, which are those of the 12 tribes of the sons of Israel. And then he goes through the rest of that part, all the way down to the 21st verse, talking about the material of which heaven, that is John, the beloved, as the Spirit of God gave him a picture of what heaven's going to be like. He describes it in human terms. Verse 22 says, and I saw no temple in it, for the Lord God the Almighty and the Lamb are its temple. Now, when you first read that, you would think, well, the most important thing about heaven, the most important thing about those of us who are going to spend eternity there, is the fact that it is a place made of gold and silver and jewels and all the rest. The truth is, we don't know exactly what heaven's going to be made of, because John the Beloved, who saw this vision, was limited in describing what heaven is going to be like in the terms of words and substance of his day. In his day, gold and silver and diamonds and precious stones were the most valuable things that men knew. But I believe that God has things of value and substance that man has never known, that our minds could not possibly conceive of, and that heaven's going to be far more beautiful, far more wonderful, far more fulfilling than anything that John could have seen even in his day. But the most important thing about heaven, my friend, and I want you to watch this carefully, because there's another place people are going to spend eternity. The most important thing about where believers, where those who have received Jesus Christ as their Savior, the most important thing about where we're going to spend eternity is not what it's made of, but who is going to be there. Now listen to what the Bible says. In that 14th chapter of John, as the Lord Jesus Christ in the upper room is sharing with his apostles right before he leaves them the next day, going to be crucified, here's what he said. He said, "Let not your heart be troubled. You believe in God, believe also in me. In my Father's house are many mansions. If it were not so, I would have told you. I go to prepare a place for you." Now watch this. "I go to prepare a place for you, and if I go to prepare a place for you, I will come again and receive you unto myself, that where I am, there you may be also." Do you know what makes heaven, heaven? It is the presence of God the Father, the presence of God the Son, the presence of God the Holy Spirit. You recall when Paul the Apostle is writing to the Thessalonian church, and he's describing the events that are going to take place at the rapture of the church when he comes for his church. Listen to what he says in verse 16 of 1 Thessalonians chapter 4. "For the Lord himself will descend from heaven with a shout, with the voice of the archangel, the trumpet of God, and the dead in Christ shall rise first. Then we who are alive and remain shall be caught up together with them in the clouds to meet the Lord in the air, and thus we shall always be with the Lord." Jesus says, "I'm coming to receive you to myself, that where I am, there you may be also." He says, when he comes and our bodies are raptured up and translated up, he says, we shall forever be with the Lord. Turn back to Revelation chapter 21 for a moment. Here again, as he is describing what heaven's going to be like, he says in verse 7, or verse 3, we read that a few moments ago, "And I heard a loud voice from the throne saying, Behold, the tabernacle of God is among men, and he shall dwell among them, and they shall be his people, and God himself shall be among them." On over to verse 7, "He who overcomes shall inherit these things, and I will be his God, and he will be my son." But look at verse 8. "But for the cowardly and unbelieving and abominable and murderers and immoral persons and sorcerers and adulterers and all liars, their part will be in the lake that burns with fire and brimstone, which is the second death." Not the same. Then if you look in verse 9, "And one of the seven angels who had the seven bowls full of the seven last plagues came and spoke with me, saying, Come here, I show you the bride," and he says, "the wife of the Lamb." Think about this. In the last book of the Bible, God is very intent on our understanding that the most important thing about heaven is not what the streets are made of, what the mansions are made of, or how big they are, or how you and I are going to serve the Lord, but the fact that he is present. He says, in describing our relationship to Him, that we as believers in our relationship to Jesus Christ will be like the bride and the bridegroom. That intimate, loving relationship between the bride and the bridegroom. Forever and ever and ever, you and I will live in the presence of the Lord God Almighty, His Son, the Lord Jesus Christ, and with the Holy Spirit. We will be living in unbroken fellowship, unbroken service, unbroken perfect bliss with God the Father, God the Son, God the Spirit, and every single saint who will be in heaven. The thing that makes heaven heaven is the presence of the living God. Now think about this. When the Lord Jesus Christ saved you, what did He do? When the Lord Jesus Christ saved you, He came in to live on the inside of you in the presence of the Holy Spirit. Jesus said, it is expedient for you that I go away. If I go, I'll send Him, and when He comes, He'll be in you, with you, and upon you. He says, I'll not leave you as orphans, but I'm going to be with you forever and ever and ever. The Lord Jesus Christ, who saved you and me, has come to live on the inside of us. And Paul the Apostle said, He has now become our life so that when He appears, we also shall appear with Him. God the Father, so intent on wonderful, perfect fellowship with us, not only is satisfied with being in heaven and speaking to us and giving us the Bible and sharing with us from there, but He's come to live on the inside of us through the Holy Spirit until He calls us home to be with Him. When He calls us, He will judge us and reward us. And when He judges us and rewards us, He will assign us into the place called eternal heaven. That is the eternal presence of God, where we will live forever and ever and ever. No clocks, no calendars, no time, forever we shall be with the Lord, because one day back there somewhere, we placed our trust in the shed blood of Jesus Christ at Calvary. And the moment we did that, our sins were forgiven, salvation became ours, our name was written in the Lamb's Book of Life, and forever and ever and ever, we were deemed at that time sons and daughters of the living God, having been translated into the kingdom of God, into the family of God, where we shall live forever and ever and ever. That is the blessing of the redeemed. We are a part of the kingdom of God. Now that's wonderful. But what about those folks who are assigned to another place? What about the folks who have said to God all these years and all of your life, well, later, God, but not now. Would you stay out of my life, God? What you have to say in your principles and the Bible and the church and these Christians and all this crowd, they bother me. Just don't bother me. Now you say, well, I would never tell God. That's exactly what you're telling Him by your life. When you wake up in the morning and go your way, violating the law of God, violating the principle of God, violating the purpose of God. When you refuse to acknowledge that Almighty God created you for Himself and not for your own pleasure, to glorify Him and not to satisfy yourself, it makes no difference what you say. It makes no difference how many times you pray. It makes no difference how many times you call on Him for help or need, until you're willing to acknowledge your sinfulness and that you need the death of His Son, Jesus Christ, to atone to forgive you of your sin. That you believe the shedding of His blood makes the forgiveness of your sin possible, and you receive Him as your personal Savior. My friends, you're living a life of rebellion toward God. It may be sophisticated rebellion. It may be outright rebellion. It may be a subtle form of rebellion. But as long as you're having your way and refusing God, His rightful purpose and plan in your life, you're living in rebellion toward God, and you're saying to Him by your actions, leave me alone. Now, I want you to remember that. You're saying to Him, leave me alone. Well, the Bible says, once you're born, you live forever. Once you're born, you'll stand before the Lord Jesus Christ and give an account for your life. Once you're born, you will be assigned by God to one of two places to spend, to live eternally. That is, in a timeless foreverness. You can't change it. Once you're assigned a timeless forever and ever and ever. We said some people are going to heaven because they received Jesus Christ as their Savior. What about that other place? It's interesting to me, and I don't blame them. My friend, if I had not trusted Jesus Christ as my Savior, I would not want to hear any sermons about sin, about judgment, and the last thing I want to hear about is hell. That's the last thing I'd want to hear about if I were unsaved. So I'm going to tell you, my friend, don't turn it off. You could be making an eternal mistake. You say, well, I never have believed in that hell business. Well, I want you to think for just a moment. And let's see how God describes the only other place people spend eternity. It's interesting how he describes it. I want you to listen to what God says and how he describes the place where men spend eternity without God. Chapter 25 of Matthew, our original passage here. Listen to what he says. Look, if you will, in the 41st verse. Then he will also say to those on his left, those who refused him, depart from me, accursed ones, into the eternal fire which has been prepared for the devil and his angels. I want to say two things here. Hell was never created for people like you and me. It was created originally for the devil and his fallen angels. Prepared for the devil and his angels. The Bible calls it a place of fire, a lake of fire. If you will turn to Mark chapter 9, 48, you will find that it is described as a place of unquenchable fire, where the fire dieth not. If you turn to Matthew chapter 13, verse 50, you will see that it's called a furnace of fire. Then I want you to turn to Revelation chapter 21 for a moment. Here's where I want to dwell a second or two. Revelation chapter 21, as he describes what is called the second death. That is, the death that men die without Jesus Christ. Only two places to spend eternity. And here's the big question. When you die, which you will, where will you spend eternity? Will you spend it in heaven with God, whom you've loved and served and accepted down here? Or have you chosen to reject him, to tell him you don't want him in your life any longer? You don't want him in your life. You don't have time for that. Will you choose to spend eternity in the only other place? There are only two. You may in your mind build 1,000, but when you stand before the judgment, you will be consigned to one of two places, either in heaven with God or separated in a place called the lake of fire. Listen to what he says as he describes it here in the 20th chapter of Revelation and the 20th verse. Those now have been judged, and he says in verse 14, and death and Hades were thrown into the lake of fire. This is the second death, the final death, the lake of fire. And if anyone's name was not found written in the book of life, he was thrown into the lake of fire. Now that's what God says. Well, somebody says, well, let me ask you a question. If the most important thing about heaven is not what it's made of, what is the most important thing about death? About hell, and I'm glad you asked that question. Because the most important thing about heaven is who is there. God the Father, God the Son, God the Spirit, created to live and love and have fellowship with him. There's something else about hell that I want us to talk about. But before I do, I want to answer a couple of questions. What about this fire? When he says where the fire is not quenched, where it burns but never consumes, somebody may ask, well, how in the world could you have a fire and something not be consumed? Well, that's very simple with God. Do you remember when God was getting Moses' attention out in the wilderness and he saw this bush that was burning? He'd seen burning bushes before, but something was very strange about this one. Because as Moses watched that bush, what got his attention was not that it was on fire, but that it burned and burned and burned and burned. And somehow that dried up bush was not consumed. It just kept on burning. The Bible says that the eternal lake of fire, where unbelievers will be assigned, is a place where men and women burn and burn and burn and burn. Now, are we talking about physical fiery flames that scorch the cloth, burn your toast, consume a house, burn down a whole village? Are we talking about these kind of fiery flames? Are we talking about flames that burn in darkness but do not light up the darkness? Cast them into outer darkness where there is weeping and gnashing of teeth. Are we talking about the kind of flame that burns the human spirit, that burns in the human mind, that burns in the human heart forever and ever and ever? Those too busy for God, who've rejected his Son, who've refused grace, refused forgiveness, refused the blood, refused salvation, refused eternal life, a flame that burns even in darkness and shows no light, a flame that burns but does not consume, a flame that burns forever and ever and ever, a flame that you and I really cannot truly describe because it is beyond human comprehension. But it is interesting that over and over and over again, all through the New Testament, he keeps talking about the lake of fire, the lake of fire, the lake of fire. I want you to notice something that Jesus said all the way back in the Sermon on the Mount. Those folks who say, oh, I just live by the Sermon on the Mount. Wonderful. Let's turn to Matthew chapter 7. Because, my friend, you've only read a part of it if you're satisfied with the Sermon on the Mount and having rejected Jesus Christ. Here's what he says. He says, beginning in Matthew chapter 7, verse 20. So then, you will know them by their fruits. That is, we'll know each other by the life that we live. Look at verse 21. These are solemn, thought-provoking verses. Not everyone who says to me, Lord, Lord, everyone who prays, not everyone who prays will enter the kingdom of heaven. But he who does the will of my Father who is in heaven, and the will of the Father is to accept, to receive the Lord Jesus Christ as full payment for our sin and receive him into our life as our Savior. Not everyone who says to me, Lord, Lord, lots of folks are saying, Lord, Lord. They're praying all kinds of prayers. Not everyone who prays is going to heaven. Not everyone who says to me, Lord, Lord, shall enter the kingdom of heaven. But he says, he that does the will of my Father who is in heaven, and the will of the Father is to receive his Son as forgiveness for sin. Verse 22, he says, this is where it's going to be. Many will say to me on that day in the day of judgment, Lord, Lord, did we not prophesy in your name? We did some religious things in your name. And in your name we even had the power to cast out demons. We did miraculous things. And in your name we performed many miracles. My friend, listen to me carefully. You can't believe everything you see, even though it may appear to be miraculous. You can't follow everybody you hear who appears to be doing the unusual and the miraculous, because he says, and that day, many will say to me in that day, Lord, Lord, have we not done many wonderful works, casting out demons, performing all kinds of miracles, and doing these things in your name? Listen to what he said in verse 23. And then will I declare to them, I never knew you, and that means I never knew you at any time. Depart from me, you who practice lawlessness. Listen to that. It is one thing for somebody to say, get out. Would you leave? But when the Lord Jesus Christ himself, in all of his omniscience, sitting as the judge at the great white throne, says, depart from me, I never knew you. Back to Matthew 25, our original passage. Listen to what he says as he's pictured here as the judge, the goats on the left, the sheep on the right, the goats signifying the unbelievers, the sheep the believers. Listen to what he says in verse 41. Then he will also say to those on his left, what is it he's going to say? Depart from me, ye, depart from me, accursed ones, into the eternal fire which has been prepared for the devil and his angels. And verse 46 says, and these will go away, some into eternal punishment, but the righteous into eternal life. You remember in the 16th chapter of Luke, when the rich man died and went to hell. Going to hell had nothing to do with being rich. Had nothing to do with the crumbs at his table. What had to do with going to hell is rejecting the Lord Jesus Christ. That's what always has to do with being consigned to the lake of fire, rejecting his Son. But the important thing about that passage is this. This rich man over in torment is crying out for someone to come and take a drop of water and place it on his tongue, and order that because of the heat, because of the torment. Which is the Lord Jesus Christ's way of picturing how awful eternal separation from God is going to be. Probably the most important thing in that passage is this. And that is, he says, there is a great gulf fixed. That is, it is final. It is fixed by God so that no one can come from here over there to torment. No one can leave torment and go into the place of paradise, which now is in the presence of God, the Lord Jesus Christ, having died on the cross and resurrected to be with the Father. So that today, you and I, if we die, absent from the body, present with the Lord. A lost person passes away today, they go to torment. They will stay in torment and suffer until the great white throne judgment, when they stand before the great white throne judgment, and then are consigned to the lake of fire, where they will be consigned forever and ever and ever, and suffer according to the deeds which they've done, according to their works. Now, what is the most important thing about eternity? The most important thing for those of us who are going to heaven is the fact that the Lord God is going to be there. The worst thing about hell, about the lake of fire, is the eternal separation fixed forever from the God who created you. When He says, "Depart from me, I never knew you," His word to the lost is always, "Depart from me." Eternal separation. Listen, there's no way for the human mind to conceive of being eternally, forever and ever and ever, separated in darkness, in all the loneliness that is wrapped up in the thought of being rejected and assigned by God to a place that will never end, where there is no hope and no help, no mercy. It is forever and ever and ever. Now, I know exactly what somebody's saying. I'm here to tell you, there is no way for me to believe that a loving God would ever do that to anybody. And my friend, I knew that's what you were thinking. Because you see, that is the rationale of Satan, not of God. Now, let me tell you why. I want you to think about two verses of Scripture. Let's look at them. 2 Peter 3:9, number one. 2 Peter 3:9, listen to what Peter says. The Lord is not slow. Watch this. The Lord is not slow about His promise, as some count slowness, but is patient toward you. Did you hear that? God is so patient toward us. Not wishing, listen, God does not wish for any person to perish, but His wish is for all of us to come to repentance. It's not God's desire that any person should perish. Go back over to 1 Timothy chapter 2. Look at this passage. 1 Timothy chapter 2. Listen to what he says. Speaking of prayer, in this first verse, he entreats all of us to be praying for those who are in authority over us. And then he says, this is good and acceptable in the sight of God our Savior. Verse 3. Look at verse 4, 1 Timothy chapter 2. Verse 4 says, God our Savior, who desires all men to be saved and to come to the knowledge of truth. My friend, listen to me carefully. Following the judgment, God is going to assign those who have made choices in life. Choices to reject Him, choices to refuse Him, choices to give Him no place in their life. Those choices to sin against God, to violate God's principles, violate God's laws. God is giving what they ask for. They have chosen to live separated from, listen, When you choose to live separated from God down here, you make a choice to live separated from God for eternity. The worst thing about eternity and the lake of fire is that God will not be present. Eternally separated from the one who has loved you. And I'm going to ask you again, what more could God do in your life to bring you into a saving knowledge of Himself than He's done? Listen, He gave you a Bible. He gave you people to share their faith with you. They've knocked on your door. They've handed you tracts. They come across the television. They come across the radio. You have a Bible. You've been given a Bible. You've read the Bible. You're able to read the Bible. Some of you have been taught since you were a child. Your parents, your mother and your dad, they did everything in their power to get you to believe in the Lord Jesus Christ. Some of you have not had that many opportunities, but you've had many. You've heard the gospel again and again and again and again. And I want to tell you, my friend, the more you've heard it and the more you've rejected it, the worse it's going to be on you in eternity. Because this is exactly what you've said. Listen to me carefully. Here is what you've been saying all of these years of your life. God, leave me alone. You say, well, I would never say that to God. Leave me alone. When you live your life and you refuse Him, you shut Him out except in emergency when you need to call on Him for something special. You shut Him out of your will. You do not allow Him to glorify Himself in you. You refuse to have His will in your life. What you're saying is, leave me alone. Now, my dear friend, listen to me carefully. When you stand in the judgment, the great white throne judgment, and you've spent your life telling God to leave you alone, the final word to you in the great white throne judgment is, You may have your wish. I'm going to leave you alone. Depart from me, you who have refused the truth. I consign you, because of your choice, not to want to be with me, I consign you to a place of eternal separation from me, which is called the lake of fire. Now, my friend, let's get deadly honest for just a moment. You don't mean to tell me that you think, honestly and truly, that you're going to live your life down here, separated from God, don't want him meddling in your business. You want to live your life freely, doing what you please, as long as you please. And you don't want God anywhere around. You don't want his will, his way. You don't want to live by his principles. You don't want to live by his laws. You don't want to be a part of his church. You don't want to receive his son. You don't want to sing his hymns, read his word, talk to him. You don't want to live in submission to him, but rebellious toward him. Do you mean to tell me, do you think that you want to live your life separated from God all of these years of your life, and then all of a sudden you're going to be in love with him and want to spend eternity with him? No way. Do you know what happens when a person goes to the lake of fire? Here's what happens. You get what you ask for. Leave me alone. Do you know what's going to be the worst thing about the lake of fire? God's not going to be there. No Father, no Son, no Spirit. Leave me alone. There are only two places to spend eternity. One of them is in heaven, and one of them is the lake of fire. You and I make the final choice as to where we'll spend eternity. If I receive the Lord Jesus Christ as my Savior by confessing my sins and acknowledging his death on the cross paid the full penalty, and I receive him as my Savior and my Lord in my life. The Bible says I am sealed forever by the Holy Spirit. I become a child of the living God, and forever I shall be a part of the kingdom of God. And when I stand before the Lord Jesus Christ and am judged, then I will be assigned to my task and my responsibility and my blessing forever in heaven with all of God's people. But if you reject the Lord Jesus Christ, you will stand before God and you will be judged for your works. But what will determine if you're assigned to the lake of fire will not be how many sins you committed or the nature of those sins or how bad you were. There is only one decision that you'll ever make that will determine that you'll be consigned by God to the lake of fire because it is your choice to live eternally separated from him. And that is if you choose to reject his son and his death on the cross as your personal Savior. And you choose to take your chances to stand before an eternal God who is all holy and all truth and plead your own case, which will be in shambles before holiness and righteousness. If you choose to reject his son and plead your own case before him, you are making your own choice. You cannot blame it on God. You are making your choice to live eternally just the way you're living here, separated from Almighty God the Father, Almighty God the Son, and Almighty God the Spirit. That's your choice. You can't blame it on God. Because you see, the moment you're willing to receive his Son as your Savior, you are saved and eternally secure in the kingdom of God. But as long as you live in rebellion, stay out of my life. I don't want you in my life. No time for you now. As long as you live a life of rebellion, as long as you live separated from him here, and you die in that state, you will have made your own decision. You will have consigned your own self to the eternal lake of fire by a decision. Now listen to me carefully. Drinking won't send you to hell, but it'll make you smell like you've been there. Listen, immorality won't send you to hell, but it is a vile sin before God. Stealing won't send you to hell, but it is a violation of the laws of God. We could go right. You can name any sin in the Word of God. Not a single one of those will send you to hell. There is only one sin which you choose, which will end up consigning you to the lake of fire. And here's what it is. I'm repeating it so you will not forget. If you die having rejected Jesus Christ as your personal Savior and the forgiveness of your sin, that one decision is your choice. And when you stand before God having chosen to live separated from Him, God will give you the eternal choice, which you've already determined, to live eternally separated from Him. That's what the lake of fire is all about. It is an endless suffering, the greatest bit of which is that you're eternally separated from one who's loved you and will love you forever. There are only two choices. Did you know, my friend, this may be the most important 60 seconds in your life? Because you're about to make a decision. The most important 60 seconds in your life. In fact, your whole eternity may hinge on what you do in these next few seconds. And I want to ask you, will you bow your head? Or wherever you are, would you pray this prayer to God the Father, trusting His Son, believing that God's going to hear what you say? Heavenly Father, I have sinned against You. I'm asking You to forgive me of my sins. I believe that Jesus died on the cross for my sin. I'm accepting His death as payment for my sin. By faith, I receive You, Lord Jesus, here and now, as my Savior, my Lord, and my life. And from this moment on, my life belongs to You. If you prayed that prayer, in the last 60 seconds, your eternal destiny was changed. If you did not, and you're not saved, it could be the worst 60 seconds you'll ever live on the face of this earth. Your eternal destiny is at stake. You're either going to spend it in the lake of fire or in heaven. God won't force it. It's your decision. And I pray in Jesus' name that you either pray that prayer. And if for some reason you did not, would you pray it soon, my friend, before you die? And prayer is too late. Remember this. If you live your life, all of your life, telling God to leave you alone, echoing for eternity in your ears will be, "You may have your wish. All alone, all alone, all alone, all alone. No wise man or wise woman will take the chance of rejecting Jesus Christ."
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0: There'll never be a time on the face of this earth when you and I do not face trials and tribulations and heartaches and some types of persecution and times of distress in our life. And as a result, we always turn to the Lord, if we're wise, to seek His guidance and His direction in order to respond in the proper fashion. If we don't and we respond in the flesh, oftentimes we will become as evil as those who may attack us if we are being persecuted. Or we may become discouraged and full of distress and disillusionment and lose our testimony and our witness. And God has given to us in His Word many wonderful passages that deal with encouraging us as believers when we face those difficulties. Well, the entire book of 1 Peter was written primarily for the purpose of encouraging those who were undergoing persecution, those who were in distress, and those who were about to undergo a great persecution under the Roman emperor by the name of Nero. And so I want us to begin in our passages through these five chapters of 1 Peter under the theme of living triumphantly through our trials. All of us have them. We always will till Jesus comes. And so there'll never be any area of our life in which we can say, well, no more trials here, no more testing here. It'll always be there. Sometimes it'll be more intense than at other times, but the troubles, the heartaches, the trials are a part of living a Christian life in an ungodly world that does not know Jesus Christ as their Savior. Now, in this first message, what I would like to do is sort of give us a little background and deal with the person who wrote it primarily. And it begins with his name, Peter, an apostle of Jesus Christ, to those who reside as aliens, that is, scattered throughout Pontus, Galatia, Cappadocia, Asia, and Bithynia, who are chosen. Now, that's as far as I want to go this evening in this first verse, because I want to talk about, first of all, the people who received this letter. They were people who had been scattered primarily, probably heavily Jewish Christians, who had been scattered in this part of Asia and were being persecuted, undergoing persecution. And Peter's writing them to encourage them to be steadfast in their faith, to be strong in their faith regardless. And as you see in the 12th verse of the 5th chapter, he says, speaking of the person who had been his secretary, so to speak, Silvanus or Silas, our faithful brother, he says, through him I have written to you briefly, exhorting and testifying that this is the true grace of God. Stand firm in it, encouraging them. And so as you think about his writing, the people who are undergoing persecution, you could naturally wonder, what is he saying to these people? What is he saying to people who are hurting just like we hurt? The only difference in those days and our days, it's just different people doing the persecuting, different kinds of heartaches, troubles, and trials. But all of us have them, always will. But we have the Lord Jesus Christ, and we need to be reminded oftentimes of who we are, who he is, our relationship, and why we can be triumphant over them. Now, in the 5th chapter, if you'll go back there for a moment, and the 13th verse, he says, she who is in Babylon, chosen together with you, sends you greetings, and so does my son Mark. Now, what he means by my son Mark is, that is his son in the ministry, not that he had a son by the name of Mark. And when he talks about from Babylon, more than likely, there are those who believe that Peter was in Rome when he wrote this, and he used the term Babylon as sort of a symbol of Rome, because Babylon has a very evil name in the scriptures. And yet, on the other hand, there are just as many people and probably more who believe that he was in the Babylon on the Euphrates and writing from that area because there were so many Jewish people there. And so when he names, for example, in the first chapter, in the first verse, when he names those believers, aliens scattered throughout Pontus, Galatia, Cappadocia, Asia, Bithynia, who are chosen, if you look at a map, and if he were in Rome, that means he was looking on the other side and coming this way, naming them. But more than likely, if you and I were naming where we were going, let's say we're going west, we'd say, well, I'm going to Alabama and Mississippi and Texas and Arizona and California. We wouldn't say, well, I'm going, you know, California, Arizona, Texas, Mississippi, Alabama. And so more than likely, when he was naming these places, he was probably looking from the east and looking that way, because if you'll take a map and look at those, from the Babylon of Euphrates, he was naming them in that order. So Peter is writing to deal with the problem of suffering among those believers. Now, the time that he wrote it, probably somewhere around the time of about 63 A.D., Nero is the emperor, and the next year or thereabout, Nero is about to launch his attack upon Christians and start a persecution that will last for some time. He dies about 68. But with Nero comes a persecution that lasts through 10 Roman emperors, the 10 great persecutions, their ultimate objective was to remove Christianity from the face of the earth, which of course you and I are witness that they failed to do that. Now his purpose in writing was to encourage them now and thereafter, having received this, this letter became more precious to those who read it as the years went on because of the intensity of the persecution. It's like the Lord teaching you something today and you think, boy, that's wonderful. And about 6 months from now you think, wonderful, it's absolutely fantastically tremendous. God, have I needed that? So what Peter wrote in those days, as the days went on, they needed more and more, and it was more and more an encouragement to them. Now, if you look at these two great saints of God, these two men, Paul and Peter, usually we think that Paul is the greatest of them all. And I think intellectually and every other way, he probably was and is. But Peter certainly held his place in the New Testament. And if you remember back over in Galatians chapter 2, when Paul is writing to the Galatians, in the second chapter he says of Peter in verse 7, "But on the contrary, seeing that I had been entrusted with the gospel to the uncircumcised," that is the Gentiles, God sent the apostle Paul as the apostle to the Gentiles, he says, "just as Peter had been to the circumcised," to the Jewish Christians. So we see these two men seeing their ministry going in different directions, though both of them had the same responsibility, and that is of preaching the gospel. Now, if you look through this book of five chapters, you'll find some keywords like suffering and hope and grace. These three words primarily. Dealing with the problem of suffering, you need the grace of God and you certainly need the hope. And this is what the Apostle Peter is writing in these five chapters. Now, if you'll notice, he begins this book by simply saying, "Peter, an apostle of Jesus Christ." And that's what I want to talk about this evening. I want to talk about him. I got so excited thinking about him and thinking about all the things that he had done. And so often people say, well, you know, old Peter, old impulsive Peter, his faith wavered on him. And we talk about him and talk about him and talk about him. But I want to just give you a little brief overview of his life. And all of a sudden, I think you'll realize he wasn't so bad after all. Now, let me just think about him for a moment as Peter, the leader. His name is mentioned 200 times in the New Testament. There isn't any other man in the New Testament mentioned as many times as his, as Peter. Paul, only 162, Peter, 200. All the rest of the apostles, only 142 times. And so when you think about the New Testament, you think about the Gospels, for example, you think about whose name do you hear second only to Jesus Christ in the Gospels, but Peter. He is mentioned more than anybody else in the Gospels, second only to Jesus Christ. Now, this is that impulsive swimmer who is always jumping in the lake trying to swim to Jesus and approve something. He's the fellow oftentimes we look at and criticize. But by the power of the Holy Spirit, his name is mentioned 200 times, even more than the giant of intellects, the Apostle Paul. If you look at his life, you'll find that he speaks out more than any other apostle. He speaks to Jesus in the Gospels more than any other apostle. He is spoken to more than any other apostle. He is reproved by Jesus more than any other apostle. And he is the only one who reproves Jesus. He's the only one who had the courage to say, "Now, Jesus, it ain't going to be this way." Nobody else had the courage to do that. You remember when he did that. Jesus is talking about suffering. He said, "No, sir, it's not going to happen that way. I'm not going to let it happen." He's the only one Jesus called the devil. All through the Gospels, this man is out front. He is a leader by nature, by character. There's something about him. He's just a born leader. And when Jesus saw him, you recall what he said the first time. Well, he is the one who interferes with what Jesus is doing more than anybody else. He's always sticking his nose into what Jesus is doing and trying to tell him how to do it, and what he can do, and what he can't do, and what he ought to do, and how he ought to do it. And you and I can remember some of those things. But what happens? When Pentecost comes, who's the preacher? It's not beloved, sweet John, nor doubting Thomas or Matthew or the rest of them. It is Peter. The man that Jesus had the most problem with, took him the longest probably to teach him, he's the one who's out front. Peter is out there. And then in the New Testament days, it is Paul who said that Peter, James, and John were or appeared to be the pillars of the New Testament church. Whenever the apostles are mentioned in a group, who's first? Peter. And it's interesting, when the angels at the empty tomb, when the angels told the people there, go tell his disciples, and he only named one of them, and Peter. Somehow in the mind of God, the purpose of God, and the great plan of God, God chose this old fisherman who had lots of faults, lots of weaknesses, lots of areas of his life that needed to be worked on. God chose him above all the rest of those apostles to be a leader, head and shoulders above them all. And you see, one of the reasons most of us love Peter is because some of us are so much like him. We get into more trouble, and God has to bail us out of one thing after the other. And sometimes when you're criticizing Peter, you just remember, if you look at his life is so much like so many of us. But look what God did in his life. Now, I want us to look at him not only as a leader, but I want us to look at his strength for just a moment. You'll recall, let's go through some passages here. You'll recall in John chapter 1 how Peter was introduced to Jesus. And you'll recall in the first chapter that John the Baptist was down by the river. And he said, behold, the Lamb of God which takes away the sin of the world. And so the two disciples heard him speak and they followed him. And one of them, of course, was Andrew. And so the Bible says in verse 40, one of the two who heard John speak and followed him was Andrew, Simon Peter's brother. And he first found his own brother Simon and said to him, we have found the Messiah, which translated means Christ. He brought him to Jesus. Listen to this. Can you imagine what Jesus must have thought first time he saw him? The Bible says, he brought him to Jesus and Jesus looked at him and said, you are Simon, the son of John. You shall be called Cephas, which translated means Peter, which means what? Rock. The Bible says that Jesus knew all men for what they were. And I believe when he looked into the eyes of Peter, he saw within him the tremendous potential. And here is Peter now, a fisherman, meeting Jesus for the first time. If Andrew had said, Peter, on their way home that night, if he'd have said, Peter, you know what? More than likely you and I are going to be followers of him. And more than likely one of these days you're going to be a great leader in his cause. Peter would have probably said, are you kidding? Me, a leader in his cause? What are you talking about? And my friend, don't ever underestimate what Jesus Christ can do in your life. Jesus looked in the eyes of Peter, changed his name. He said, I'm going to call you Peter the Rock. Because he saw within him a potential. Jesus knew this wasn't just a normal, average, everyday, run-of-the-mill fisherman. This man had the stuff on the inside of which Jesus Christ was going to make something fantastically effective for the whole kingdom of God, and Christians until Jesus comes back would be talking about him. Well, when you look at him, go on over to Matthew chapter 4 a moment and look how he was called. Look what happens when he was called. Jesus has come now from his baptism and from the wilderness being tempted. And the scripture says in chapter 4, verse 17 of Matthew, from that time, Jesus began to teach and preach and say, repent, for the kingdom of heaven is at hand. And walking by the Sea of Galilee, he saw two brothers, Simon, who was called Peter, and Andrew, his brother, casting a net into the sea. They were fishermen, and he said to them, follow me, and I will make you fishers of men. Now, Peter did not say, well, I'll tell you, hold it. Wait a minute. If I'm going to follow you, there's some things I've got to take care of. Listen to what he says. And they immediately left the nets and followed him. Now, you see, on the one hand, we say that Peter, he was always jumping into it and very impulsive. But likewise, what I want you to see in the life of Peter, Peter had a sense of loyalty within him that is absolutely fantastic. And the more I read the scriptures about how he responded to Jesus, the more of that loyalty rises to the surface. Peter was able to make an immediate decision. Now, sometimes that got him in trouble. Sometimes he made a decision and then he thought. But sometimes he was quick to make a decision. The scripture says that when Jesus said to him, "Follow me and I'll make you fishers of men," he didn't fold up his nets and have a big conversation with his father. Immediately left the nets and followed him. And going on from there, he saw two other brothers, James the son of Zebedee, John his brother, in their boat, mending nets. And he called them, and they immediately left the boat and their father and followed him. When you think about these men immediately dropping their nets, laying aside their life, their vocation, and following Jesus Christ, there was something about this man called Jesus that was absolutely magnetic. He said, "Follow me," and they immediately followed him. Well, let's move on in his life. When you look at his life, let's go on over to Matthew chapter 14. You recall he'd been following Jesus some time now, and a big storm came up in Matthew 14, and the Bible says they were afraid, and the Lord Jesus Christ came walking on the sea in the middle of the night, in the darkness. And remember what happened. When the disciples saw him in verse 26, when the disciples saw him walking on the sea, they were frightened, saying, "It is a ghost," and they cried out for fear. But immediately Jesus spoke to them, saying, "Take courage, it is I, be not afraid." Now look what happens. The scripture says, "And Peter answered him and said, 'Lord, if that's really you, you command me to come to you, and I'll come. I'll come walking on the water.'" Now, how many of you would have said that? You see, Peter had already seen enough. He'd already seen enough that his faith was already rising. He said, "Lord, if that's you, you call me, and I'll come walking on the water." That's like somebody on the back row saying to me, "Pastor, just step off in mere air and walk right across the top of these pews." Well, I'd think twice, three times, four times, five times. Peter, the Bible says, jumped out of the boat on the water to walk to Jesus. Now, sometimes what we do is we major on the fact that he sank. But let me ask you a question. Don't you think we ought to give him a whole lot of credit for just getting out of the boat? He needs a whole lot of credit for just getting out of the boat on the water in the midst of a storm. And listen, now storms come up real fast on the Sea of Galilee. The hot air off that mountain comes rushing down. And the storms and the water becomes very, very tumultuous. And it was very dangerous. The Bible says that he jumped out, headed out toward Jesus. And all of a sudden, what he did is took his eyes off the Lord and began to look around, got scared to death, and he began to sink. But it was a good lesson for him because he cried out, "Jesus, save me." And of course, the Lord Jesus Christ saved him, brought him up, put him back in the boat. And I can imagine some of those other apostles would have said, "Peter, don't you know better than that? Shame on you. Look at you." But I can imagine old Peter says, "Yeah." But how many of you have ever had the feeling of walking on the top of that? He was the only one who could boast of ever having walked on the water, because the truth is, he did. He didn't walk long, but I think I'd be with Peter, brother. Just to take two or three steps on top would be absolutely fantastic. Held up by faith in the Lord Jesus Christ. Well, on over the 16th chapter of Matthew, things begin to change a little bit now in the life of our Lord. And so people talking about who Jesus is, in the 13th verse says that he was at Caesarea Philippi. And Jesus is asking his apostles now, "Whom do men say that I am?" as they hear about me preaching and teaching and healing. And so they said in verse 14, "Some say John the Baptist, others Elijah, but still others Jeremiah, one of the prophets." And he said to them, "But whom do you say that I am? Who do you think I am?" Listen to what happens. "And Simon Peter answered and said," straightforward, first, unquestionably, very confidently, very assured, no mistake. He didn't say, "I think. I've been trying to evaluate it. I've been observing you. I've been watching you. I've been listening to what other folks say. We've had a committee meeting and we've come to this conclusion." The apostle Peter said, "Thou art the Christ, the Son of the living God." That is the greatest confession of faith any apostle ever made of who Jesus Christ is. And Jesus said to him, "Blessed are you, Simon Bar-Jonah, because flesh and blood didn't reveal this to you. My Father who is in heaven did. And I say to you that you are Peter, and upon this rock I will build my church." What is that rock? Not the person of Peter, but the confession of his faith. That is that Jesus Christ is the Son of the living God. It is upon Jesus Christ, the Son of the living God, that the body of Christ has been built. Now, so this wonderful time of confession and faith in the Lord Jesus. And so he says, I will give to you the keys of the kingdom of heaven. Whatever you shall bind on earth shall be bound in heaven. Whatever you shall loose on earth shall be loosed.

Now, how much of that do you think Peter heard? Probably what Peter heard was, suffer, elders, chief priests, scribes, be killed. More than likely, I'm not sure Peter ever got to the part that says, raised up on the third day, because he says Peter took him aside and began to rebuke him. Now, let me ask you something. Can you imagine rebuking God? He began to rebuke the Lord Jesus. He just said, you're the Messiah, the Son of the living God. He turns right around and rebukes him, and he says, God forbid it, Lord. This shall never happen to you. Now, let's give Peter the credit. Here's the expression of his loyalty. Lord Jesus, no way are they going to kill you. You're the Messiah, the Son of the living God. You're my Savior, my Lord, and my Master. I'm your servant, and nobody is going to kill you. Now, I'm sure he heard everything he said, but I believe that the Apostle Peter probably heard when he said, kill. Because I think if he'd have stopped and thought, raised on the third day. You see, he said, this shall never happen to you. Not that you shall not be resurrected, but you're not even going to die. Peter wasn't interested in resurrections. He wanted to protect the Lord Jesus. He says, no way is this going to happen to you. But he turned and said to Peter, get thee behind me, Satan. What a wonderful relationship they had. He says, you're a stumbling block to me. You're not setting your mind on God's interest, but man's. Now think about this. Here they are talking, and Jesus says, whom do men say that I am? Peter says, I'll tell you. I'll tell you who you are. You're the Messiah, the Son of the living God. Jesus said, Peter, only the Holy Spirit, only God the Father could have revealed that to you. And boy, I'm sure Peter was feeling wonderful. Now he turns around and says, I'm going to be killed and raised the third day. No way is that going to happen to you. And Jesus said, Peter, you act just like the devil. So you see how that conversation descended as it went along. And yet what happens? Jesus is not impatient with Peter. You know why? The first time he ever looked in his eyes, he knew that here was a man who had tremendous potential. Now, Peter's like that wild stallion, full of muscle, full of strength, full of power, full of speed. But until it's saddle busted, it's not of much value. You know what happens in the four Gospels? Old Peter is getting saddle busted. Jesus is having to ride him again and again and again, put the bit in his mouth. And what he's trying to do is to make him usable, because the Lord Jesus Christ knows what is in the process of happening. And he's already said, upon the confession that you made, I'm going to build my whole church. That is, the whole body of Christ is going to be built on this confession. And it's likewise going to be led by men like Peter. Men who are strong, who have their weaknesses, but men who are strong. Now, he's interfering with the Lord Jesus Christ, and here he is rebuking him. Turn over to John chapter 13. Here, the Lord Jesus is coming to that time that he's referred to here in Matthew chapter 14 and or 16. Now, they're in the upper room, the 13th chapter of John, and they have prepared for the Passover. And the scripture says they're all seated there around the table. And Jesus rises and takes a towel and pours water in a basin, begins to wash the disciples' feet and to wipe them with his towel, which he was girded. So he came to Simon Peter, and he said to him, that is, Simon said to him, Lord, you think you... Now, this says, Lord, do you wash my feet? The way you and I would probably put that is, Lord, you think you're going to wash my feet? Jesus answered and said to him, what I do, you do not realize now, but you shall understand hereafter. Peter said to him, never shall you wash my feet. Nobody's going to kill you. You're not washing my feet. Lord, everybody else, listen, they may all forsake you. You can count on me. Wonder what all the rest of that crowd must have thought about him. Here he goes, blowing off again. Listen to him. Never shall you wash my feet. Jesus answered him, if I do not wash you, you shall have no part of me. Here is the secret of why God used Peter. Simon Peter said to him, Lord, not my feet only, but wash me from head to foot. Now you see, here's the way Peter lived. He lived like a pendulum. He's over here on the left and he's all the way over here. Over here he says, you're not washing my feet. Oh God, give me a bath. Isn't that the way he operated? Lord, you're not washing my feet. But you know what? Every time Peter learned something,

0: God was shaping him and molding him, fitting him to be used. Now, why do you think he said, Lord, no way they're going to kill you? Because he loved him. That's the reason. Now, he didn't realize he was interfering with God's plan, and we can't blame Peter for that. Why do you think he said, Lord, you're not washing my feet? Because Peter knew that was the work of the lowest slave in the household, and his feet were dusty. And listen, he'd already told everybody he was the Messiah. This man is the Son of the living God. He's not in the foot washing business. Then when Jesus said to him, if you don't let me wash your feet, you can't have any part in this ministry. What did he say? Lord, you have it your way. You can wash me from head to foot. Now, you remember what happens in the garden. They cross over the valley and they're up in the Garden of Gethsemane. He tells them to wait for him and he says, I want you to watch and pray. And they all go to sleep. But when the Romans come and the Sadducees, the Pharisees and all the leaders, and the apostles are there. And what happens? They get ready to take Jesus. You remember Judas plants a kiss on the Lord Jesus' cheek and betrays him. And what happens? When they start toward him, the Bible says, old Peter pulls a sword. What does he do? The Bible says he whacked off this guy's ear. Let me ask you, what do you think he was aiming at? Peter was in the battle for Jesus unto the death. If you look at this man's life, he was committed to Christ. He was committed to protecting him. He was committed to following him. He was committed to obeying him. Listen, he had to be reproved over and over and over again, but every time he was, he just fit into the plan and the mold of what Jesus required of him. He was a man who was rough on the edges spiritually, had a lot of growing to do, but he hung in there, and when the going got rough, he was there fighting and struggling and standing up for the Lord Jesus Christ. You say, but he wasn't all strong. That's right. He had his weaknesses, not only with his mouth, not only his impulsiveness, but he made some boasts that he couldn't live up to. Haven't we all? Lord Jesus, every one of these other 11, all of these fellows, can't you imagine what they were sitting there thinking? All of your other followers may betray you. They may all leave you, but you just can't on the old rock. He's going to be hanging in there when the rest of them are running. Do you know how the other 11 disciples grew up in the Lord? Getting over Peter and learning to be patient with him and to put up with him. Now, you just think about what they had to put up with. Suppose you was in a group of 11 and one fellow, absolutely, he was not the leader, but he just going to be that regardless. And see, Peter said a lot of things that sort of left an impression on that these were the lesser of the 12. Count on me. But when the going got rough, this old rock had its cracks. But let's give him the credit. He was willing to take on everybody who came after Jesus in the garden. I believe Peter would have given his life gladly, have died in his blood right there for Jesus Christ and never thought about it twice. But he had to learn a lesson. It was a difficult lesson for Peter that you win not by the sword, but by the word of the living God. So here he is now. He's frustrated. He's confused. He's upset. Everything he believed all of a sudden is hanging in the balance. And he's there by the fire and hears some teenage girl says, say, haven't I seen you before? I never saw you. In fact, I believe you were with him. You look like one of them. And you remember what the scripture says. He said, Lord, you can count on me. And Jesus said, no. For the cock crows, you will have denied me. You're going to deny me. Peter couldn't have possibly believed that, but he did deny him three times. One of my favorite verses of scripture about Peter came as a result of a picture somebody sent me when I was a college student. I was a sophomore, University of Richmond, and I saw this picture somebody had, and I said, hey, where did you get that? A fellow said, well, it came from Australia. I said, I would really like to have that picture. I still have this picture. I hung it up in my room at college. I hung it up in my room at seminary. It's hung up in my house, in my room somewhere, ever since I've ever had it. It is a picture of Jesus Christ dressed in a wine-colored robe, It's a good picture of him, however he looked. And it is a side view of Jesus looking this way. And underneath it says, and in the background you can see just the outline of a flicker of flame, so the fire was close by. And underneath it says, and the Lord turned and looked upon Peter, and Peter remembered. God only knows how many times I've looked at that picture and thought, Lord, how I need to remember. Because you see, he was standing out there in the yard and he just told that young girl, I don't know him. And the Bible says, then Jesus walked by and he turned. Can you imagine what Peter must have felt? And Jesus turned and looked upon Peter, and Peter remembered. What did he remember? Jesus said to him, Peter, O rock, you're going to deny me. And the Bible says, and Peter went out and wept bitterly. He had his weaknesses, but his strengths far, far outweighed his weaknesses. You see, the reason I'm saying all of this about Peter before we get to the book, because I want you to see that here's a man who isn't just writing about something he doesn't know anything about. He knows about suffering and trial and heartache and tribulation and all the rest. He denied the Lord. But Peter was a very teachable man, and that made him a very usable man. If you look how the Lord Jesus Christ worked in his life, when the Lord reproved him about something, Peter submitted. When he sinned against the Lord Jesus Christ, he repented. There was something mellow and soft about him. And so what happens? When Pentecost comes and God chooses a man to preach one of the most profound sermons the world will ever hear, who was it? He chose the fisherman, Peter. And Peter preached the great sermon. And in that second chapter of Acts, that sermon of Peter, homiletics is the study of sermon preparation. And as I've analyzed that sermon of Peter, he has it all together. And you know what? He never went to seminary. He never even heard the word homiletics. But that is the most beautiful example of a message that he didn't even prepare. Had no notes. Didn't even have a Bible. He just began to speak as the Spirit of God gave him the word and the message. And in the power of the Holy Spirit, God brought into the body of Christ that day 3,000 people. And here he is in the book of Acts, in that second chapter, giving the invitation. He didn't have a choir. He didn't have an organist. He didn't have a pianist. He didn't have any of that. But listen to what the Bible says. That when they heard this, the Bible says they were pierced to their heart and said to Peter and to the rest of the apostles, brethren, what shall we do? And Peter said to them, repent and let each one of you be baptized in the name of Jesus Christ for the forgiveness of your sins, and you shall receive the gift of the Holy Spirit. For the promise is for you and your children and for all who are afar off, as many as the Lord our God shall call to him. And with many other words, he solemnly testified and kept on exhorting them to be saved from this perverse generation. It's interesting as you look at his life, something happened to Peter. You know what happened? Here's what happened. The Lord Jesus Christ said to him, he says, it's expedient for you that I go away. If I go not away, the comforter will not come. But if I go away, the comforter will come. And when he comes, he'll be in you, with you, and upon you. That is, he'll make a difference in your life. He will baptize you in the power of the Holy Spirit. What happens at Pentecost is that the Apostle Peter, who had walked side by side with the Lord Jesus those 3 years, now is indwelt by him. Something happens to him. Now, he recalls those last days after the resurrection. Again, here he is out in the boat, a little discouraged. He said to them, I'm going fishing. He's out in the boat, and here's Jesus having built a fire, ready to broil some fish. And when they find out that it's Jesus, what does Peter do? He doesn't start oaring the boat. The Bible says he grabs up his garment and dives in and swims to shore. He's the first one there. Notice something else about him. They've got so many fish, they're trying to pull him in. When the boat finally gets to the shore, the Bible says that Peter goes down single-handedly and takes the net and drags it up on the shore, and they cook and talk. Peter must have remembered in those days right before Pentecost that conversation that he had with the Lord Jesus Christ. Look, if you will, in the 21st chapter of John. Here are all the apostles sitting around, of course, except Judas. And listen to what happens. He doesn't say this to Thomas or John or the rest of them, but he says they'd finished their breakfast and Jesus said to Peter, Simon, son of John, do you love me more than these? He uses the word in John 3:16, sacrificial love. Do you really love me more than these? He said to him, Lord, you know I phileo, have a deep affection for you. He says, tend my sheep. He asked him that three times, and in the last time, Jesus says, how deep is your affection for me? Do you really have a genuine, deep affection for me? So here's this intimate conversation Jesus has with Peter. And then here comes Pentecost. Jesus has ascended. They watched him go. And here at Pentecost, something dramatic happens to this man. He preaches this tremendous sermon. But look, if you will, over in Acts chapter 4. And how these things must have rung in his ears. Peter, do you love me? How much do you love me? The Bible says that in the third chapter, the hour of prayer, a man is healed when Peter and John go to the temple. Now they are arraigned before the prosecutors. And verse 8 says in chapter 4, then Peter, filled the Holy Spirit, said to those rulers and elders of the people, now listen, something has happened to this man who was scared to death of a teenage girl. Listen, to the rulers and elders of the people, if we are on trial today for a benefit done to a sick man as to how this man has been made well, let it be known to all of you and to all the people of Israel that by the name of Jesus Christ the Nazarene, whom you crucified, whom God raised from the dead, by this name this man stands here before you in good health. You can look at him and see. He is the stone which was rejected by you, the builders, but which became the very cornerstone. And there is salvation in no one else, for there is none other name under heaven that has been given among men by which we must be saved. Now listen, when Peter preaches this time to them, listen to what happens. Now, as they observed the confidence of Peter and John and understood that they were uneducated, listen, can you imagine walking with Jesus Christ for 3 years and being uneducated? Uneducated and untrained men, they were marveling and began to recognize them as having been with Jesus. And then on the rest of this man's life, remember he's thrown into prison, and here he is in prison. Now James had already been killed. Here he is in prison. What happens? Fast asleep. They're over at the house praying for him. Oh, God, please release Peter. And all of a sudden the angel comes and visits him, releases his chains. He walks out, goes home. Girl goes to the door and she says, who is it? Who do you think it is? It's Peter. She says, it's Peter. They say, can't be Peter. He's in jail. Doesn't that sound like most Baptist prayer meetings? Praying for God to do something. Then he does it, says, it's too quick. That's not the way to do it. And all of a sudden, Peter shows up and answers a prayer. And Peter lives his life in obedience to this Christ. And listen, there must have echoed in his ears year after year after year the things that Jesus said to him. How many times do you think he replayed in his mind walking on the water? How many times he heard Jesus say to him, oh, Peter, you act like the devil. How many times he must have replayed in his ears, Peter, if I don't wash your feet, you can't have any part in this ministry. How he must have thanked God that Jesus was so patient with him and allowed him to remain an apostle and to hang in there with him even though he denied him. How many times he must have replayed that tape again and again and again. I don't know the man. And how many times he must have tasted those salty tears as he wept bitter tears having denied him. And how many times he must have thought about what Jesus said to him. Peter, do you really love me? And how many times he must have heard himself say, Lord, you know I love you. All through those years until finally it is said of Peter that he was crucified head downward asking to be crucified head downward because he didn't feel worthy to be crucified like Jesus, head up. You talking about a man who loved the Lord Jesus Christ? Peter was the man. Loyal, faithful, full of strength, full of weakness. But one of the most inspiring things to me about Peter is this. God doesn't choose men who are just solid rocks with no cracks and no crevices. He chooses people like you and me who have our strengths, who have our weaknesses, who fail, who falter, who sin, who have to be forgiven over and over and over again, but who are willing to learn, willing to repent, willing to yield, willing to surrender, willing to follow, willing to be committed, and willing to give it all we've got until Jesus calls us home. That's the man who wrote this first epistle, The Suffering Saints. He'd been there. He knew what to write under the leadership of the Holy Spirit. Now, there are some of you seated right here tonight who've already decided how much God can do with you. You've already decided how much education you don't have, how many gifts you don't have, and how few talents you have, and you've already decided how little God can do with you. I want to tell you something. God hasn't decided anything of the sort. God doesn't look at how little your talents, how few your gifts. He doesn't major on your weaknesses. You know what Jesus Christ is majoring on as he looks at you tonight? He's just majoring on your willingness to let him have what you are to do with you what he pleases. Are you willing to repent when you sin against God? Are you willing to yield when you know you've been rebellious? Are you willing to learn when you know that you've made a mistake? Are you willing to humble yourself and say, Lord, I've been so wrong and you're so right? And how would you rate your loyalty to Jesus Christ when other people are using his name in vain? I wonder where our loyalty is on the scale from 1 to 10. You see, Peter is a good measuring rod for us. A man of strength, but a man of weakness. A man usable by the Savior because he had those basic qualities. Deep down inside, he was teachable by the Savior. Do you know all it takes to be used of God? To have a teachable spirit, to have a humble spirit. That's all it takes. And I want to ask you this evening, how usable have you made yourself to the Savior, Jesus Christ the Messiah, the Son of the living God? How much do you and I love him? How would we have answered that question? Suppose he'd have said, Charles, do you love me? I'll have to be honest with you. There was a time in my life, even after I was saved and after I'd been a preacher a long time, that I had to say, Lord, I'm not really sure that if I understand what true love is, that I really and truly love you. I'm not sure I understand how to love you. I think I understand how to follow you, how to obey you, how to trust you, but I'm not sure I fully understand how to love you. Oh, I'd said I did. Until one day on my knees, up in the mountains, fasting and praying about something, and I told the Lord I loved him, and my throat was like it had mush in it. It didn't sound right. It didn't come out right, and I knew that something was wrong. I tried to tell him again, Lord, you know I love you. And somehow, it just didn't come out right. Till I finally had to say, God, maybe I don't. But I sure want to. And I want to tell you something. If I can tell you, it wasn't but about 3 or 4 months till God put me in one of those situations like a vice of something I had absolutely no control over whatsoever. And for the first time in my life, I understood on the inside of me what it meant to really and truly love Jesus Christ with all of my heart. If somebody had told me I didn't know how to love Him all those years, I would have denied it. But when He told me I didn't know how, I had to tell Him He was right. It's amazing what we think we know about Him until suddenly we learn what it's all about. And I want to ask you tonight, how much of you has been fully surrendered to the Savior to let Him do with you what He will? Lord Jesus, how precious You are, how patient You are, how forgiving and how loving and how kind. I want to ask You tonight to speak to our heart. I personally want to thank You for being so patient with me for so long, while I was in the process of learning to love You and to understand what love is all about. I want to thank You for not casting me aside, not putting me on the shelf. I want to thank You for loving me, pursuing me, until one day You knew that I would begin to learn. And I want to pray, Father, for all the folks who are sitting here this evening, some of whom think they're really committed to You. But if the test came, they'd be so disappointed in themselves, as I have been and all of us have been. And Father, I want to ask You tonight in Jesus' name, would You bring all of us here this evening to the place in our heart, with all the sincerity of our heart, to be able to say to the Lord Jesus, Lord Jesus, whatever there is of me, I surrender to You. Teach me what I need to know. Do with me what You will. All there is of me, Lord Jesus, I give to You. Is there anything, my friend, that you're not willing to surrender to the Savior tonight? Has He brought anything to your mind that He wants from you tonight? He wants you to give it to Him. You may have to give up somebody, something, some plan, some desire, some goal. Will you say to Him, Lord Jesus, here's all of me. Take me and use me. Is there anything left that you've not surrendered? Whatever He takes for our good. And whatever He takes, He replaces it with something much better. Lord Jesus, thank You for loving us. And it is my prayer this evening that every single one of us has laid it all down. No more arguments about following You. No more arguments about obeying You. That we might be able to say, here am I. Send me. Do with me as You choose. is my prayer in His name. Amen.
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0: If you were going through some very difficult times in your life, probably the first thing that you'd want somebody to do is at least try to encourage you. That's what your heart would desire most of all, and that is exactly what Peter is doing when he writes his first epistle here. He is writing to encourage those people who are going through difficulty, trial, who are suffering, and who are about to go through some very, very, very difficult persecution under Nero. And you recall last time we introduced this book with the first verse, and we discussed primarily the author of this book, Peter, and of course the recipients of the book and so forth. And as we look at these five chapters, I want us to look at them under this division. First of all, that is the salvation of the believer, then the submission of the believer, and then the suffering of the believer. Now, where would Peter naturally and normally begin to encourage these people? But by first of all, reminding them of who they are, reminding them of where they are, reminding them of who they are in Christ Jesus. And so even in this first chapter, he gives them eight tremendous affirmations. Now, we're not going to deal with all of those because we're just going to take the first five verses. But you can see in the very beginning that Peter's goal here is to encourage these believers in their Christian life as they're scattered abroad all throughout Asia, as we saw last time. And persecution, some of it has already begun, but it is about to be unleashed against them in a very dramatic fashion. So let's begin with verse 1. Peter, an apostle of Jesus Christ, to those who reside as aliens, scattered throughout Pontus, Galatia, Cappadocia, Asia, Bithynia, who are chosen according to the foreknowledge of God the Father by the sanctifying work of the Spirit, that you may obey Jesus Christ and be sprinkled with His blood. May grace and peace be yours in the fullest measure. Then he says, blessed be the God and Father of our Lord Jesus Christ, who according to His great mercy has caused us to be born again to a living hope through the resurrection of Jesus Christ from the dead, to obtain an inheritance which is imperishable, undefiled, and will not fade away, reserved in heaven for you, that is, for you who are protected by the power of God through faith for a salvation ready to be revealed in the last time. Then he goes on to something else, and so we want to stop there. Now, here's the danger oftentimes of a book like this, and many of them, in fact. It's easy to get bogged down in big, gigantic, deep, broad words. Like, for example, in the book of Ephesians. We could stay in the first chapter of Ephesians for a long, long time. And so what happens if you stop at some words, you sort of lose the context of where you're headed. So I'm not going to do that in this one, as we have done in some others. I want you to get the message of the book. And so I'm going to explain what these words mean, but I want you to get the message of the book. And here's the message. The message is that when you and I go through difficult, troublesome, trying times, no matter what they are, it doesn't have to be persecution from other people, though it can be, there is a reason for us to be confident and bold and assured and triumphant through those troubles, no matter what they are. And so that is the theme we're approaching this under, and that is that we living triumphantly through troubles or through trials. And so what do you suppose he does once he identifies himself and identifies his readers? Listen to what he says. He says to you, who are elect. I want to explain what he means by elect here, but what I want you to see is in these first chapters or so here, first chapter and a half, what he wants to say is, now that you're going through this difficulty and heartache, I want you to remember something. I want you to remember what your position is. He says, I want to build for you the spiritual foundation so that no matter what happens, you can always refer back and refocus your attention on who you are and where you are. So he says, beginning. And let's read the latter part of the first verse, the second verse again, then we'll go back. He says, you who are chosen according to the foreknowledge of God the Father, by the sanctifying work of the Spirit, that you may obey Jesus Christ and be sprinkled with His blood. May grace and peace be yours in fullest measure. Now, when He says you who are chosen, you who are elected, He says, first of all, He's going to say three things in these first five verses. First of all, He's addressing them and reminding them that first of all, they are chosen or elected by the foreknowledge, listen, by the foreknowledge of God the Father. When He says elected or chosen, to be chosen out of, to be picked out of, He's simply saying that God the Father has elected them to be saved. You say, well, now wait a minute. Does that mean that God the Father has elected others to be lost? No, it does not. And there, of course, there are other people who would choose to interpret this to mean that He only elects people to service, never to salvation. But the truth is that every person who will ever be saved, who's ever been saved, has been chosen to be saved by the Lord God. You say, what about free will? You cannot separate free will and God's election. It's like two tracks. A train cannot run on a single track. It must have two. You have election on the one hand and the free will of man on the other. So who is elected? Those who are elected by the Lord Jesus Christ and respond by an act of their free will to the offer of the gospel of the Lord Jesus Christ belong to those who are the elect. So that every single believer falls into the category of the elect. There's nothing in the Bible that even begins to imply that God elects some to salvation and some to hell. Nowhere will you ever find that. So when He says you are the elect, what is He saying? He says, first of all, He says, look, addressing them, you who are chosen by God the Father. Every single one of us has been chosen. If you had not been chosen, you would not be saved. Every single one of us has been offered the gospel of Jesus Christ and we responded. Every person who responds will respond out of an act of their own free will, but will respond to the offer of the Lord Jesus Christ. He says, to you who are chosen or elected according to the foreknowledge of God. Now, did God choose to save men on the basis of His foreknowledge of what they would do? No. Because you see, when you and I think about the foreknowledge of God, we sort of put ourselves in this position. And that is that God way back yonder looked way out yonder and decided what was going to happen way out there. The truth is, when God sees everything, He sees beginning and end all at the same time. So when we say the foreknowledge of God, God doesn't have to figure out what He's going to do in the future. That means to know beforehand, that is, before it happens. Now listen, because God knows beforehand what is going to happen does not mean that He predetermines what is going to happen. Because God knows that somebody is going to be saved does not make them saved. And because He foreknows ahead of time who is not going to be saved does not mean that He determined that they not be saved. So man has a free will to choose whether to respond to God's offer of salvation or not. And He says they were elected according to the foreknowledge of God. What Peter's trying to do here is to assure them and remind them of who they are and what their position is as they go through this persecution and trial and heartache. He says, now, according to the foreknowledge of God, and that's where we get our word prognosis. That's what the word is in the Greek. Prognosis, the prognosis, that is to know beforehand. So the doctor says the prognosis is. But I can tell you they don't know nearly as much about it as God does. According to the foreknowledge of God the Father, by the sanctifying work of the Holy Spirit. What does He mean? He means the Holy Spirit sets us apart to understand the truth and to respond to the gospel of Jesus Christ. And He sets us apart for the work of the ministry of the Lord Jesus Christ. So He says, God the Father chose us in Him. Listen, by foreknowledge. He also says in Ephesians 1, He chose us in Him when? He chose you in Christ Jesus when? Before the foundation of the world. He says, the sanctifying work of the Spirit, that you may obey Jesus Christ and be sprinkled with His blood, which is the cleansing power of the blood of Jesus Christ. Now, so in the very beginning of this epistle, to assure them and to give them comfort and reassure them, He says, look who is involved in your life. Who's involved in your life? God the Father, God the Son, God the Holy Spirit. So that God the Father, God the Son, God the Holy Spirit has been, is now, and forever shall be involved in your life and mine. So He begins with reassuring them that you have been chosen by God. Listen, chosen by God, set apart by the Holy Spirit, and cleansed by the precious blood of Jesus Christ, which is his way of saying to them, look how secure you are in the Godhead. You're not out there just facing your troubles and trials and heartaches alone, but God has secured you in him, and he involves all the three persons of the Trinity. And so he says, may grace and peace be yours in the fullest measure. That is all the grace, all the goodness, and all the blessing that God can send your way. Then look, if you will, at what he says in verse 3. He says, blessed be the God and Father of our Lord Jesus Christ, who according to his great mercy has caused us to be born again. He says, first of all, we've been chosen. We have been elected by the foreknowledge, by the grace of God. Secondly, he says, we have been made to be or caused to be born again. Now, to be born again means that God does something inside the human spirit. That is, before we were born again, the Bible says we were dead in trespasses and sins. Through the work of the Holy Spirit of convicting us of our sin and revealing to us the sacrificial, all-sufficient, substitutionary death of the Lord Jesus Christ on the cross, the Holy Spirit revealed to us the truth, revealed to us our need, and brought about by the regenerating work of the Spirit what the Bible calls a new birth, that is, something happened to us whereby God says we have become new persons in Christ. Before dead in trespasses and sins, now made alive in Christ Jesus. Before it was our life, now it is his life living within us. We may act like what we used to be. We may think at times like we used to think. Our conduct may be as fleshly as it can be, but because we have been born again, we are brand new creatures in Christ Jesus, can't ever be what we were because of the new birth experience. Now, you remember in John chapter 3, Jesus' conversation with Nicodemus, except a man be born again, he cannot see the kingdom of God. Except a man be born again, he cannot see and understand the kingdom, nor can he enter into the kingdom of God. And what he's saying in this passage is this, not only have you been chosen by God, but he says you have been caused to be born again by his great mercy and not by your works. Listen, if you will. He says, not by works of righteousness which we have done, but according to his mercy he has saved us, according to Titus 3:5. According to his mercy. Now think about this for a moment. If you think about how you've been saved and how you were saved, if it were not for the great mercy of God, God took the initiative, God chose you, God chose to send the Holy Spirit to convict you of your sin, if it were not for the great mercy of God, every single one of us would be bound for eternal separation from God. There's not one thing we can ever take credit for. There isn't anything we've done. We have all been continuously responding to God's offer of grace. Not by works of righteousness, but listen, he said, but according to his great mercy, God reaching down to undeserving sinners, reaching down, revealing himself by his grace, his undeserved favor toward us, chose to bring about the new birth experience. Now, let me ask you a question. How could a five-year-old ever take any credit for being saved? Do you know how merciful God is to a five-year-old? To place that child in a home where those parents were loving and considerate and unselfish, and decided to surround that child with godly parents, take them to a church where the Bible is taught, and very gently and lovingly lead that child to receive Jesus Christ as their personal Savior, and God the Father reaching down in the mind of a five-year-old child. Listen, you think about this, that God the Father in all of his infinite everything could make himself known to a five-year-old. Let me ask you a question. How much grace and mercy did it take to save a five-year-old? Well, let's go all the way up the scale to an 80-year-old man who, having spent 80 years of his life, coming to the end of his life, somebody approaches him and presents the gospel of Jesus Christ, and for the first time in his life, he acknowledges that he needs to be saved. And so on bended knee, he confesses and repents of his sins and places his trust in Jesus Christ, and he's saved. Now, let me ask you a question. How much mercy did it take to save the five-year-old? How much mercy did it take to save the 80-year-old? My friend, It takes the same amount of mercy. The only difference is he just gets to the five-year-old earlier. But look what God does in his mercy when he saves a five-year-old. Look what he delivers that child from. And look at the 80-year-old man who has spent and wasted his life. But it took the same blood of Jesus Christ, atoning death at the cross to save the five-year-old boy as it did the 80-year-old man. But now what about you? Think about where you might be tonight if God in his mercy had not saved you. It was God's great mercy that he sent somebody to you and confronted you with the gospel. It was God's mercy that he surrounded you with somebody who either kept telling you that you needed to be saved or you kept hearing it. That is, God saw to it in his loving mercy to you that you had the opportunity and God put enough pressure on you and you were wise enough to respond. But all the glory and the credit is God's. Not by works of righteousness which we've done. Not by our works, but by the mercy of God. There's not a single one of us. And listen, he says the great mercy of God. And you think about how merciful God has been to you and to me and to others who have resisted him. Let me ask you a question. How many of you resisted God? I mean resisted him in a very strong way before he saved you. I'm going to tell you know why you're saved? The great mercy of God. Suppose he'd have said, well, if that's the way you're going to act, fooey on you, and just let you die and go to hell. But listen, you resisted God and resisted God and resisted God, and it's in his great loving mercy that he persisted in sending the Holy Spirit into your life and to you through somebody or something until finally you said, yes, Lord Jesus. The great mercy with which he has brought about this whole new life for you and for me. Now listen to what he says. He says, blessed be the God and Father of our Lord Jesus Christ, who according to his great mercy has caused us to be born again to what? To a living hope. Not a dead hope, but a living hope. Now, look in verse 13 of the same chapter. Verse 13, listen to what he says. Therefore, gird your minds for action, keep sober in spirit, fix your hope, listen, fix your hope completely on the grace to be brought to you at the revelation of Jesus Christ. That is, when the Lord Jesus Christ comes and he takes us away. He says, fix your hope. Well, he says that again in a different way in verse 21. Who through him are believers in God who raised him from the dead and gave him glory so that your faith and hope are in whom? Are in God. Chapter 3, verse 15. But sanctify Christ as Lord in your hearts, always being ready to make a defense to everyone who asks you to give an account for what? Listen to what he says in this verse. Sanctify Christ as Lord in your hearts. Always, listen now to believers, undergoing persecution. Let me say something at this point. You don't have to be in a foreign land where everybody hates God to undergo persecution. Sometimes that persecution is very subtle. In this country, lots of it goes on, but also in our daily life, Satan's continuous attacks upon us, we're all under attack because we're all living in a warfare. And here's what he says to all of us. He says, always being ready to make a defense to how many people? To everyone who asks you to give an account of the reason why you have a hope. That is to give an account for the hope that is in you. He says you to do that. He says yet with gentleness and reverence. Now why would he mention hope so often in these five chapters? Because these people undergoing persecution needed hope. Now, what is he saying here? That you and I have been born again unto a living hope. Listen, through the resurrection of Jesus Christ. Now let's look at Peter for just a moment. When the Lord Jesus Christ was crucified, you'll remember before that, that Peter and those disciples had the idea they were going to be part of a kingdom, but it was going to be an earthly kingdom. And naturally, I'm sure that Peter must have thought, guess who's going to be the president? If not the president of the kingdom, guess who's going to be prime minister sitting at the right hand of Jesus? I guarantee you that Peter never thought that he was going to be out yonder somewhere as a guard in the king's court. Peter had the idea he was going to be up in the inner circle when Jesus set up his kingdom. Then what happened? He saw the Lord Jesus crucified, and what happened? All of his dreams and all of his goals and all of his imagination were shattered right there on the cross. Not only that, the fact that he had denied the Lord Jesus Christ put him in a great sense of depression. I believe for a short period of time, he repented of that sin, but still, there was this awful sense of disillusionment. Jesus Christ, who claimed to be the Messiah, he confessed him to be the Messiah. Now, here he is, having been crucified on the cross, and on occasion, if you remember what Peter said, he said, I'm just going fishing. Now, what is it that changed Peter's whole outlook? It was when they said, Peter, he has risen just as he said. And who are the two disciples that went running to the tomb? Peter and whom? John. Who outran whom? John outran Peter, but when they got to the tomb, who went rushing inside? Peter did. And what do you suppose lit the dying coals of his hope? It was the fact that that tomb was absolutely empty, and all of those shattered dreams suddenly came back together again because Peter said, now he had a hope. And what was it that gave him hope but the resurrection of Jesus Christ? Now, you and I are around death constantly, people dying all the time. What is your hope based on but the fact that Jesus Christ not only made the promise, rose from the dead? It is the fact that you and I believe in a resurrected, living Christ. Suppose the Christian religion was like this, that you believe everything you believe about Jesus, but he never rose from the dead. Let's eliminate that whole section of doctrine. You believe all the things he said, but he never rose from the dead. He'd be like other teachers and other rabbis and so forth. And so if somebody said, well, why do you believe what you believe about this coming of Christ and one of these days and this heaven and all the rest that you, and this answer, what is your basis for believing that? Well, there was a time when Jesus Christ was on the earth about 33 years and he died. Well, he died. Yes, he died. Well, what's the basis of your hope? Well, he said he was going to come again one of these days. Well, when did he die? Oh, about 2,000 years ago. Have you seen him since? No. Any evidence that he's alive? Well, what is the basis of your hope? Friend, did you realize that only Christians have any basis whatsoever for any hope of life beyond this one that has anything about it that you and I would desire? You and I are the only ones. Only believers have a living, vibrant hope, because our hope is based upon the visible, unquestionable, undeniable, historical resurrection of the living Christ. And that's why we sing. I know that he lives because he lives where? In our heart. Jesus Christ rose from the dead, ascended to the Father's right hand, and through the power of the Holy Spirit, he's now living within you and me, and you and I have the hope within us because we have the witness of the Holy Spirit of the living God on the inside of us, that Jesus Christ's life has become our life, and we are not scared of death because we know the sting has been taken from it, and you and I are living, we are living in the person of Jesus Christ. He is within us. He conquered death. And if he conquered it, he says he has given to all of us the assurance that we too shall conquer it. Now, for those who are undergoing persecution and facing the possibility of death, what a tremendously encouraging word. But now listen to what he said. He said, by his great mercy, he has brought about this new birth experience that now we're new creatures in Christ Jesus. Now we have a living hope brought about by the resurrection of Jesus Christ. Listen. He says, we have been born again to what? Born again to a living hope through the resurrection, to obtain an inheritance which is imperishable, undefiled, will not fade away, reserved in heaven for you. Now, in Ephesians, for example, he talks about our inheritance in the first chapter. You recall in verse 11, he says, in him also we have obtained an inheritance. That is, it's already ours, having been predestined according to his purpose. Now, when you look at the word predestination in the Bible, we are predestined, in verse 5, to the adoption of sons. He says we've been predestined to our inheritance. And he says, if you'll recall, in Romans chapter 8, in the 8th chapter, the 29th verse, he says that For whom he foreknew, he also predestined to be conformed to his likeness. He says, predestined to be conformed to his likeness. So he says here, this inheritance of ours is an inheritance that you and I can be assured of, because he says in the first chapter of Ephesians, he says, of the Holy Spirit who is given as a pledge of our inheritance. That is, we have an inheritance. We have been born again to a living hope, to an inheritance which he says, this is the nature of it. It's imperishable, it's undefiled, it's not going to fade away, reserved in heaven for you. That is, every single believer has an inheritance promised by the living God, already has our name upon it. He says, there's no way for it to ever become tarnished. There's no way for it to ever just fade away. No way for it to be destroyed. It is protected and reserved in heaven for us. Now listen, he says, you and I have been chosen, elected by God. He says, you and I have been born again. And then he says in verse 5, we have also, or we are protected by the power of God. Now, when you're going through troubled times, these are encouraging words. What am I to do? Here's the whole principle of what Peter's trying to say. Now, facing troubles and heartaches and tribulations and trials, he said, affirm these three great truths. Number one, you have been elected by Almighty God the Father. Secondly, he says, you have been born again by the Spirit of the living God through the atoning death of Jesus Christ. And thirdly, he says, you are now being guarded, protected. You are being made safe by the power of God through faith. That is, every single one of us, we don't have to worry about what's going to happen to us, because the Bible says that we are being guarded by the Lord God. The Bible says the angel of the Lord encamps. I mean, he's got the whole camp out there, encamps around about those who fear him. So that the only way anything can ever touch one of us is, first of all, it's got to get through God. We're guarded. We're protected. Let me ask you something. Can the devil ever penetrate, sneak in under, overcome in any fashion the protection that Almighty God has surrounded us with? No way. You and I have been protected, and we are living in the protection of God. Now watch this. The scripture says that you and I are in whom? In Christ Jesus. And the Bible says that who's in us? Christ is in us. So that if you and I are in him and he is in us, the only way for anything to get through to us, first of all, it's got to get through to him. What he's saying here, he does not want these people to be afraid, but he wants them to focus their attention upon who they are and where they are. They've been elected by God the Father. They have been born again to a living hope and into and unto an inheritance that will never fade away. And he says to reassure them that they're going to get the inheritance that God has reserved for them, that as long as they're on earth, they are protected by the dunamis, by the power of Almighty God. Listen, that is protected by the omnipotence of God. Therefore, whatever's ours, we're not going to lose. Does that mean that a Christian's never going to go through a difficult time? Does that mean a Christian will never be martyred? No. Because it may be that God may choose to allow martyrdom for many believers. Does that mean that the devil sneaked through, got through, and did his thing? No, it does not. Now listen to me carefully. When you hear people giving the devil credit for destroying a child of God, I mean physically, well, the devil did it. What does this say? First of all, we've been elected by God. Secondly, we've been born again into a living hope, unto an inheritance that is reserved in heaven for us, who are safeguarded by Almighty God's power. Now, if you and I are protected by the power of God, nothing sneaks in, no demonology, no satanic infiltration beneath God's great protection. The only thing that can touch us is what God Almighty allows. I may not understand everything he allows, but he says in Romans 8:28 that God is engineering your circumstances and mine. And he says he's going to engineer our circumstances so that we will always come out the winner. And no matter what we face in life, we are going to win ultimately. We may go through tribulations, trials, heartaches. We may be persecuted. We may lose our life for the cause of Christ, but listen, he says, nothing happens apart from the protective, sovereign power of omnipotence, who has chosen to live within you and live within me. Therefore, we can face whatever we need to face triumphantly, absolutely confident that only what God allows will come into our life. Now, as I said before, I may not like it.

saved. Because my salvation depends upon my conduct or my performance. And as long as I'm doing the things I ought to do, I'm doing my part, God's going to do His part. But when I choose to let go, then God lets go. Let me tell you the way God does it. An eternal, omnipotent grip. And it doesn't make any difference what you are doing. My friend, He says you are protected unto the inheritance which the Holy Spirit has sealed you for, and you can't ever be lost. It is the blood of Jesus Christ that says, I am forever and eternally a child of God, and it makes no difference what the devil and all of his demons and all tribulation, all heartache, and all troubles do. Listen, it doesn't make any difference what happens. You can't shake loose the grip of omnipotence. And what He's saying to these people is simply this. As you undergo and as you go through difficulty, you walk in it confidently that you have been chosen by Almighty God. You are a chosen child of the living God. You have been born again into a whole new life, and therefore you have become a part of the family of God, born into the family of God. Not only that, that family of God has a living hope, an eternal inheritance which is yours and will be yours forever one of these days. It's there waiting for you. And until you get there to claim it, He says Almighty God has committed Himself to protect you until Jesus calls you home. Now suppose all hell was going to break loose about 5 days from now, and you knew that persecution was going to flourish in this city. What would you want to know? What would you want to be focusing your attention on? How are you going to escape it? No. But now on the basis of who I am, I need to recall the fact that I'm chosen by God. I'm one of His. Born into a whole new kingdom, so no matter what happens, I'm walking on a different level in this crowd anyway. And thirdly, only what God Almighty allows is going to touch me. So if God sees fit for me to be martyred, I'm just going to get my reward quicker. I'm heading to heaven. And you see, what did Paul say? I have been what? Crucified. To this world, to all of its allurements and everything else, he said, I've been crucified. You see, the problem is sometimes you're not a little bit too much alive to what's around us. And if we have really and truly surrendered, submitted, yielded everything to Jesus Christ, you know what happens? A man or woman who has laid it all down. I mean, you have yielded it all. You've laid down your ambitions, your goals. You have laid it all. Whatever God wants to give back, that's His business, but you've laid it all down. Your finances, your relationships, you've laid it all down. That is, He's got it all. Do you know when He's got it all, what you don't do? You don't worry about what you have given to the Lord God. If He's got it, it's up to Him to deal with it, and He's responsible. Whatever I turn over to God, you see, He says He wants everything turned over to Him. When you turn it over to Him, who's responsible for handling it? He is. Do you know why we worry and fret and fume? I'll tell you why. Because we still have our hands gripped around some things that we are yet to surrender to Almighty God. You want to go through heartache? You want to go through troubles and trials triumphantly? Then you focus your attention upon who you are, but at the same time, you've got to yield what you have. When you lay it all down, including your life, what really matters? My goodness, you've already been chosen by Almighty God. You've already been born again to a brand new life. He's getting you ready for heaven. Guarded unto the coming of the Lord Jesus Christ. Well, let me ask you a question. Have you ever been saved? That is, have you ever placed your trust in Christ? Have you ever been born again? You said, well, suppose I'm not elected. That's none of your business. If you said, well, God, I'd have been saved if I'd have known whether I was elected or not, that'll never hold any water in judgment, brother. That's not the issue. The issue is you're being presented with the gospel. And the question is, do you know that you're saved? Has there ever been a time that you know that you've been born again by the grace of God? And if you can't say, yes, I have, then my friend, you need to settle that tonight, because you don't, everything we've said doesn't even, has no relationship whatsoever to you. You're on your own. When you're without Christ, you're living in a world all alone. I don't care how many friends you've got. I don't care how many folks around you. The truth is that for all practical purposes, you are alone.

0: alone when you're separated from God. Do you know tonight that you can point to some time in your life where you placed your trust in Jesus Christ for the forgiveness of your sins, and you said, yes, I am receiving Jesus Christ as my personal Savior? If not, you have no hope, separated from God, doomed to an eternity, which the Bible calls the lake of fire. And the truth is that you're a walking dead man or a walking dead woman, wherein in times past, dead in trespasses and sins, but now alive in Him. If you've never trusted Him, I want to ask you, my friend, to make that decision tonight. Not tomorrow, not next week, not next month, not next year, but tonight. Because I can tell you, going through difficulties and heartaches and trials and troubles and persecutions, will you be ready? Not if you're not saved, you won't. Do you know why folks booze it up, drug it up, and everything else? That's their substitute for living in the grace of God. And it doesn't work. It just compounds their problems. And so I want to ask you, don't compound your problem. Why don't you just surrender your life to Jesus Christ tonight and be saved? We're going to pray for you, and we're going to invite you to Him this evening. Father, in Jesus' name, we're grateful. Grateful indeed that we've been chosen. Grateful indeed that you predestined. Grateful indeed that you knew beforehand. Grateful indeed that you brought about the new birth in our life, and that you have come through the Holy Spirit to live within us to be our divine protection. So we're settled in where we are, Father, but we're thinking about those who have no hope, no assurance, no confidence, just living their lives apart from all hope of anything good for eternity. I want to ask you tonight, Father, in Jesus' name, would you speak to that somebody who needs to decide tonight, I will give my life to Christ, for I have no promise, no hope, and no assurance, and no confidence. Thank you for loving us, Father. In Jesus' name, amen.
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0: If you're asleep and all of a sudden your alarm system, your burglar alarm system, begins to blare out and scream out in the night, you would consider that a warning. And more than likely, you would get up and see what was going on. If you're driving down the expressway and all of a sudden on your dashboard, where it says oil pressure, the red light comes on and gets the blinking, you would consider that a warning and would probably pull over to the side of the road and see what's going on. When you drive up to a railroad crossing and when you're approaching it and the red light begins to flash and the bell begins to ring and the arm goes down, that's a warning. There's a train coming. Now, only a foolish person ignores warnings. And all through the Bible, in the life of the Lord Jesus Christ, in the Gospels, Jesus continuously issued warnings to mankind concerning life after death. Now, your burglar alarm could go off with a false alarm. Your light on your dash could light up and it mean nothing. Or it could be that when you get to the railroad crossing, there's no train coming. But my friend, Jesus never issued a false alarm. Every time He gave a warning, He gave a warning because man is in danger of something. And in the 16th chapter of Luke, He gives three warnings. And I want you to turn there, if you will, because I want us to consider one of those warnings. And the title of this message is A Solemn Warning to Those Who Reject Jesus Christ. A Solemn Warning to Those Who Reject Jesus Christ. In the first part of this chapter, there is a warning to those who are wealthy. In the second part is a warning to those about divorce and remarriage. And thirdly, there is a warning concerning life after death. And listen to what He says beginning in verse 19. This is not a parable. This is what Jesus, who is in eternity past with the Father, has seen. So He's giving us an account. Verse 19. There was a certain rich man, and he habitually dressed in purple and fine linen, gaily living in splendor every day. And a certain poor man named Lazarus was laid at his gate, covered with sores, and longing to be fed with the crumbs which were falling from the rich man's table. Besides, even the dogs were coming and licking his sores. Now it came about that The poor man died, and he was carried away by the angels to Abraham's bosom. And the rich man also died and was buried. And in Hades he lifted up his eyes, being in torment, and saw Abraham far away, and Lazarus in his bosom. And he cried out and said, Father Abraham, have mercy on me, and send Lazarus, that he may dip the tip of his finger in water and cool off my tongue, for I am in agony in this flame. But Abraham said, Child, remember that during your life you received your good things and likewise Lazarus' bad things, but now he is being comforted here and you're in agony. And besides all this, between us and you there is a great chasm, a great gulf, fixed, in order that those who wish to come over from here to you may not be able, and that none may cross over from there to us. And he said, Then I beg you, Father, that you send to my father's house, for I have five brothers, that he may warn them, lest they also come to this place of torment. But Abraham said, They have Moses and the prophets, let them hear them. But he said, No, Father Abraham, but if someone goes to them from the dead, they will repent. But he said to him, If they do not listen to Moses and the prophets, neither will they be persuaded if someone rises from the dead. This story is given as a warning to men concerning life after death. It isn't just a story. It is not a parable. It is a warning of things to come for those who reject the Lord Jesus Christ. Now, there are two little warnings I want to give you before we deal with this passage of Scripture. The first one is this. We must beware not to let our emotions decide for us what God can and what He cannot do, what God will or will not do. Secondly, as we consider this passage, we must be willing to interpret the Word of God just exactly the way God says it, and not try to explain away what God never intends us to explain away, nor to add to what God does not tell us. So we must be true to the Word of God, and at the same time, not allow our emotions to become so overwhelming that we begin to fit God into a certain mold of what He can and what He cannot do. Because this warning is a warning concerning life after death for those who die without Jesus Christ. Now, I want this to be simple, plain, straightforward, very clear. I want us to use the terminology that Jesus uses, so that you and I know what to expect, and we know how to share with someone else what they can expect if they choose to live their life leaving God out of it, telling God to stay out of their life, warning them that one of these days God's going to accept their invitation and choose to stay out of their life for all eternity. No amount of explanations, no reasoning, philosophically, theologically, rationally, can ever explain away a place of future punishment. In the last message preached along this line, the title of which was Objections to Belief in Eternal Punishment, we discussed the reasons why there is a hell, a place of eternal separation from God, and we considered the major arguments that people offer who choose not to believe there is such a place. What does the Bible say about this place called hell? Well, first of all, let me give you four words that are found in the Bible that describe this place. One of them is called Sheol. That's the Old Testament word. The second one is the word Hades, mentioned in our scripture here. A third word is Tartarus, where the fallen angels have been reserved in judgment, or rather in punishment, in torment, until the judgment, where they will be ultimately cast in the lake of fire. And then the word Gehenna, which was a word Jesus used, taken from the valley of Hinnom outside of Jerusalem, where they burned the rubbish and it burned day and night. And so he likened the place of future punishment to that. It is also interesting to note here that most everything you and I know about future punishment is what Jesus told us. As you read the epistles, they make reference to it, and some things are stated there, but most of what we know is what Jesus said. Now listen to me carefully. This is Jesus, the Son of God, who was before His earthly birth, in eternity past with God the Father, knowing everything the Father knew. So he's not telling us something he thinks. Jesus is issuing a solemn warning concerning those who die and face life after death. And the first thing he says to us here is this, that hell, or this place of future punishment, is a place. It is not a state of the mind, it is a place. It is not somebody's thinking, it is a definite place. Listen to what he says here. Verse 22. Now it came about that the poor man died, and he was carried away by the angels to Abraham's bosom. I'm going to explain that. And the rich man also died and was buried, and in Hades, in torment, he lifted up his eyes, being in torment, and saw Abraham far away and Lazarus in his bosom. Now, what is this Abraham's bosom? Turn, if you will, just over a few pages to Luke chapter 23. And you'll recall when Jesus is hanging there on the cross right before he dies. He has been crucified between two thieves, and one of them rails upon him and accuses him. The other one cries out for mercy and says, Jesus, remember me when you come into your kingdom. And Jesus said to him, truly I say to you, today you shall be with me in paradise. In the mind of the nation of Israel, in the mind of the Jew, Abraham was where paradise was. So when he says, today thou shalt be with me in paradise, and they looked and over into Abraham's bosom or paradise are the same place. Not a state of the mind, but the same place. When you look at these four words, Sheol, Gehenna, Tartarus, Hades, all four of these words are four words that refer to a place of suffering and torment. But listen carefully, the eternal lake of fire, where the false beast and the prophet, where Satan and all the fallen angels and every unbeliever will spend eternity, is called just that, the lake of fire. We'll come into that a little later. All of these places are temporary places of suffering, listen carefully, until the great white throne judgment in Revelation chapter 20, where all shall be judged according to their works. And then their suffering will be by degrees according to the way they've lived here on earth. So, Abraham's bosom, paradise, is now with God. When the Lord Jesus Christ was crucified and was buried and rose, he took the final sin offering, his own precious blood, into the presence of the Father, offered it as the final atoning sacrifice for all the sin of all mankind, for all ages, past, present, and future. The Lamb of God was finally slain, and forgiveness was provided for. Now, Abraham's bosom, paradise, is now in the presence of God. That's why Paul said, absent from the body, present with the Lord. Those who die without Christ, torment is still there. Hades is still there. And ultimately, the Bible says in Revelation chapter 20 that it too shall be cast into the lake of fire, which shall burn forever. Not many people I know of like to talk about hell or torment or suffering. They love to talk about the love of God, the joy, the peace, the happiness, the mercy, the kindness of God. That's their kind of God. My friend, what you have to ask yourself is this. Is your God Jehovah God, the God of the Bible? Or is your God one that you have formulated to meet your emotional needs because you cannot stand the idea of a God who would allow you to make a choice to shut him out of your life until finally he agrees and gives you what you want and allows you to shut him out forever and ever and ever? The issue is, what did Jesus say about this place as he describes it in an issue of a solemn warning to those who will reject him? He says it is a definite place. He describes it here as a place. All the four words I described a few moments all represent places. Hell is a place. The lake of fire is a place. The second thing I want you to notice about his description is that it is a place of punishment. Now, I want us to ask ourselves the question, what kind of punishment? You and I cannot add to the Scriptures what the Scriptures do not say, nor can we subtract from them what they said. I'm going to give you a list of 10 words in a few moments, all of which are words that describe the future punishment of those who reject Jesus Christ as their Savior. Now, we're talking about the same loving Savior who took the children to His bosom, who forgave sin, who stretched out both of His arms on the cross and died bearing the sin of all humanity upon Him. We're talking about this same Christ. These are His words. This is His testimony to humanity as a warning of a place you do not want to spend eternity. How is this place described? Well, let's go back for just a moment and think about the life of the Lord Jesus and His crucifixion. And you'll recall what the Bible says about the death of Jesus. The Bible says that He came to give His life a ransom for many. And the Bible says that He Himself bore our sins in His body on the cross, that we may die to sin and live the righteousness. For by His wounds, by His suffering, His death, you and I were healed. That is, forgiven of our sin and all that comes with that. All the healing that we experience comes through the cross. Now listen carefully. He Himself bore in His body our sins. Again, He says in 1 Peter chapter 3, verse 18, "For Christ also died for sins once and for all, the just, the sinless, but the unjust, the sinful, in order that He may bring us to God, reconcile us back to God, that He might bring us to Him, having put to death in the flesh, been put to death in the flesh, but made alive in the Spirit." Think and listen to me carefully. When the Lord Jesus Christ died on the cross, what was He doing? He was bearing the sin of all mankind. What was the penalty of sin but death? Physical death, spiritual death, eternal, that is the second death, the Bible describes in Revelation 20. The wages of sin is death. Jesus on the cross in those moments when He was dying and when He died, He suffered in those moments the death, the torment, the pain that a person suffers who dies eternally separated from God. Now look at the little inclination or look at the little implication here. We get just a little insight into this when we look at it, that is death. When He died, the Bible says they drove nails or spikes into His hands. That is, they placed His hand on that Roman cross, put a spike on it, and with one powerful hammer blow, they drove it right into the nail, right through His hand, into that wooden cross. And just as much as if somebody did you that day, you and I would suffer the same agony and the pain, and we would cry out in utter agony when they placed both of them there, drove one through the ankles or through the feet, jammed a crown of thorns into His scalp, and He began to bleed all over. The Bible says that from 12 o'clock noon till 3 o'clock in the afternoon, the sky turned black like midnight. Here He was, separated from those He loved this most, the most. Here's His mother, His apostles. And then finally, God the Father. Now remember this. God the Father, with whom He had lived in eternity past in perfect oneness of relationship, with whom He had lived in perfect fellowship on these 33 years on this earth, suddenly the Father turns His back upon Him and Jesus cries out, notice, Jesus doesn't cry out, "My God, my God, the pain in my hands, the pain in my feet, the pain in my head." He cries out, my God, why hast thou forsaken me?" It was the being forsaken by God the Father that was the most traumatic and most like eternal punishment that Jesus suffered. But in His very death, He suffered the pangs, He suffered the agony, He suffered the separation of eternal punishment. He took just a glimpse of it. He took a little bit of it. But enough to have suffered in your behalf and my behalf for all of us. He was the scapegoat. He was the sacrifice. He was the substitute in your behalf and mine. Jesus died in your place and mine. He is issuing before His death a solemn warning of what men can expect if they die and reject His offer of salvation. But then Jesus, before His death, gave us some very specific words that were words of warning to those who die without Him. So I want us to look at them here for just a moment. Back to Luke chapter 16. Describing the death, or describing the punishment of this man who went to torment. Now, this story really doesn't have anything to do with rich or poor. It just so happens that Jesus chose these two men. Riches don't send a man to torment, and poverty doesn't send him to heaven. It depends upon his relationship to Christ. But I want you to listen to these words now that Jesus uses. If you go down to verse 24, it says, "He cried and said, Father Abraham, have mercy on me and send Lazarus that he may dip the tip of his finger in water and cool off my tongue, for I am in agony in this flame." Agony. The agony as if in a flame. Secondly, go back up to verse 23. "And in Hades he lifted up his eyes, being in what? Being in torment." He is in agony. He is in torment. He is suffering indescribable pain. Then go over to Matthew chapter 25. And listen, if you will, to verse 30 as Jesus is describing, also issuing a solemn warning as he talks about the misuse of life here and now. He says in verse 30, "And cast out the worthless slave into outer darkness. Into that place there shall be weeping and gnashing of teeth." It is not only a place of agony, a place of torment, but a place of darkness where, and a place of crying, a place of weeping. A place, he says, where there shall be the grinding of the teeth, gnashing of teeth. We're describing the place of future punishment for those who reject the Lord Jesus Christ. Then he says it is a place of unquenchable fire. That is, you can't put the fire out. In Mark chapter 9, verse 43 and 44, a place of unquenchable fire. And notice, if you will, in this 16th chapter, that the man who died and went to torment did not say, "Would you send over enough water to put out the flames?" because he knew it was unquenchable. Nor did he say, "Would you please get me out of this place?" because he knew next that it is a place that is fixed. There is no escape. He said, rather, "Would you send somebody to my home, to my family, and tell my brothers you don't want to come to a place like this?" In fact, Jesus said it is a place of remembrance. Listen to what he said. Verse 25, "But Abraham said, Child, remember that during your lifetime, man, you had everything going your way, but this man didn't." A place of remembrance. What do you think a person's going to remember when they get to hell? They're going to remember the opportunities they had to be saved. It may be amazing how many sermons they remember. How many times they remember being off at a track, turning off the television when some preacher was on preaching the gospel. How many times they sat there in their living room or their den and listened but turned it off and got busy doing something else to get it out of their mind. How many times they heard it on the radio but said, "I don't want to hear that." How many times people tried to share their faith but they said, "I'm not ready for that now." They're going to remember their opportunities of being saved. Remember how many times they rejected the Lord Jesus Christ. How they refused to read the Bible, how they refused to get involved in any kind of religion, or especially the Christian faith. Remember, remember, remember, remember. Listen, would you not agree that sometimes remembrance is tormenting? There's some things we'd like to forget in life forever, but I believe that the place of torment is going to be a place of remembrance where you don't forget. He says it's going to be a place of remembrance. It is going to be a place, Jesus said. Look in Matthew chapter 5. For so often people say, "Well, I just believe in the Sermon on the Mount. That's what I live by. And so I don't really believe all the rest of that stuff in the Bible, but just give me the Sermon on the Mount." Well, Jesus said one of the strongest things he ever said about torment in the Sermon on the Mount, chapter 5. He said, verse 29, he says, "Hell is so bad. Torment is so terrible." He says, "Avoid it at any cost, even at this cost." Verse 29. "If your right eye makes you stumble, tear it out, throw it from you. It is better for you that one of your parts of your body perish than that your whole body be thrown into hell. If your right hand makes you stumble, cut it off and throw it from you, for it's better for you that if one of the parts of your body perish than for your whole body to go to hell." Jesus said, listen, figuratively speaking, he's saying here, it's better for you to go through life maimed. No hands, no eyes, no feet, whatever it takes. The one thing you don't want to do is end up in the place called the lake of fire where you suffer eternally for getting your way. You say, what do you mean getting your way? Getting your way. God, I don't want you in my life. I don't have time for you now. No place for you in my life. When a man dies separated from God, he gets his way. God allows him to have his way. No place for God in his life. And he spends eternity separated from God, which is one of those words here, separation. Separation from his family, separation from heaven or paradise then, separation from heaven, separation from God. And let me tell you what I believe one of the worst things is going to be about standing in the great white throne judgment in the presence of Jesus Christ being rewarded. Listen, being rewarded for all the works. In the great white throne judgment, salvation won't be an issue. You'll only be in that judgment because you've rejected Christ. He says, their men shall be judged according to their works. The books are going to be open. And God has a valid account of what we have done and what we have failed to do. In the judgment seat of Christ, only believers are going to be there. And we're going to be rewarded for our good works. And we will lose our reward. We will suffer the loss of reward because of our sins. But in the great white throne judgment, when the lake of fire is opened following that, he says, men shall be judged by their works. You imagine standing in the presence of the Lord Jesus Christ in all of his glory, which is indescribable. All of his majesty, all of the brightness of the light of his holiness, all of the beauty of it all. And maybe even getting a glimpse. I don't know that. I can't say that for sure. Even getting a glimpse of heaven and then being banished forever and ever and ever, never to see the face of God again, never to see any of that again, absolutely and totally banished into a life of darkness where a person will spend hopelessly and helplessly, never ending, with no hope of escape ever and ever and ever and ever. Oh, I know what you're saying. You're saying, oh, how could God do that? You need to listen to the last sermon. Because you see, the way a man dies, that's the way his mind is fixed. This man isn't saying, I've changed my mind. I want to get out of this place. I do receive you. No, when a man chooses to reject the Lord Jesus Christ and dies in that state of mind, his mind is fixed. I want no part of God. What happens is God ultimately grants man what he asked for, and the consequences of sin reach their ultimate conclusion, and a man is judged, and a man is consigned to what he asked for because he chose to reject the other place. He is consigned to a place called hell. A place of loneliness, a place of regret, but a place wherein men are going to be and women are going to be judged according to their works, and therefore there are going to be levels of suffering. That's why there has to be a judgment. And sometimes we say, well, the Bible says it is appointed unto man once to die, and after this the judgment, as if the judgment is the next thing that follows. It doesn't. We die today, we're with the Lord, not judged at that moment. Here's the reason we're not judged at that moment, why no one is judged until the final two judgments. First of all, you and I never know, and the effect of our lives is not complete. When all of life is over, the last ripple of influence that your life will ever send out, regardless of where it is, the last ripple will reach the last shore, and then the final, genuine, true accounting of your life will be finished. When a lost man dies, he isn't judged then. He's sent to torment to suffer. The great white throne judgment, he is judged. Again, the last ripple of his ungodly life reaches the last shore of his influence, and then God judges him for the influence that he has had throughout a lifetime of rebellion and disobedience to God. The judgment will be absolutely perfect and fair and right in the eyes of God. And at that time, in the right in the eyes of men. He says, for example, it will be more tolerable for Sodom and Gomorrah on the day of judgment than for you, he said to the city there in Matthew chapter 11. He said, some shall suffer more stripes than others in Luke chapter 12. So that the judgment will determine the degree of suffering. So Jesus made it very clear as a warning. He's done everything in his power, everything in his power to keep men out of the place of eternal suffering except to force their will and to violate their free will. But he says this is the way he sees it, a place of agony and suffering and torment and darkness and tears and anguish and separation and hopelessness and helplessness. A place where there'll be degrees of suffering. That is the Word of God. You don't like it? I don't like it either. That isn't even the issue. The issue is this. If your house is on fire, and I know that it's on fire, you wouldn't want me to just walk down the street and say, well, that's your tough luck, buddy. You'd want me to come running in and awaken you out of your bed and tell you that the whole top floor of your house is engulfed in flames and do my best to rescue you lest you be consumed in the smoke and flames. You and I are living and walking around people every day who do not believe the testimony of Jesus Christ, incarnate Son of God. They do not believe the witness of the Bible. They absolutely refuse to acknowledge the testimony of their own conscience, and they spurn the wooing of the Holy Spirit. It is your responsibility and mine before God to warn them and to assure them that Jesus Christ will save them, but likewise to warn them that if they reject the offer of salvation, they choose by an act of their rejection to spend eternity separated from God. Now I want you to listen carefully to what I'm going to tell you. Here is the whole gospel in a paragraph form. Here it all is. Everything you and I believe, everything we'll ever get from God is wrapped up in what I'm about to tell you. Are you listening? Say amen.
3: Amen.
0: Because of the sinless, hopeless, helpless condition of rebellious mankind, God the Father, incarnate in His Son, Jesus Christ, the Son of God, born of a virgin, sinless and absolutely perfect, came into this world for the primary reason of dying on a cross. That was God-man dying on the cross. On that cross was placed all the sin of all mankind for all the ages of time. In the dying of Jesus Christ on the cross, bearing the weight and the guilt and the penalty for all of our sin, He bore and paid in full. Listen to that. He paid in full. He stamped it in full, paid in full, your sin debt, past, present, and future. When He died and was buried and ascended, He went to the Father. Offered the blood of His own death before the Father as the final payment, the Lamb of God, which takes away the sin of the world. His death and His sacrificial payment was accepted. The resurrection of Jesus Christ is proof of that. And in the acceptance of Jesus Christ, His only begotten Son, is full payment of our sin. Every single person who accepts His death as payment for their sin and receives Him personally as their Savior, experiences the eradication, the forgiveness, the blotting out of all debt for their sin, past, present, and future, and they are eternally a child of God, stamped, sealed by the Holy Spirit of promise unto the day of redemption, and they forever shall be a child of God, now indwelt by the very person of Jesus Christ through the Holy Spirit, and forever and ever and ever and ever, when time ceases, for all eternity, a child of the living God. That is the whole doctrine of the atonement. Now, my friend, no works. You say, well, what about your conduct? As a believer, I'm to live a godly life. If I don't, I will be chastised here in this life. If I disobey God, the nature of sin. You see, the natural consequences of sin are going to catch up with me. It isn't a vengeful God up there doing something to us. It is the nature of sin. It is the normal, natural outflow of the consequences of sin for which I have to deal with if I disobey Him. But in the area of eternity, life after death, once you become a child of God, It is what He did, not what you're going to do. He says that you and I have been clothed in the righteousness of Jesus Christ. Therefore, He always sees us under the blood. Therefore, I do not have to work to be saved. I cannot suffer enough. Listen, to suffer to be saved goes against the whole concept of the virgin birth and the incarnate birth of Jesus Christ. The only person who can suffer for sin is a sinless, perfect one, and the only person who could fit that category is the person of Jesus Christ. There is no purgatory. There is a place of torment where men will suffer until the great white throne judgment, in which men shall then be judged, and their suffering, which is for eternity, will be by degrees according to their works. For a believer to die today, all of us are imperfect. All of us commit sins. All of us make mistakes. All of us blow it at times. He says we're the children of God, growing in our Christian experience. Absent from the body, present with the Lord. Listen, if you have accepted Jesus Christ as your personal Savior, you may not have fully understood what I just told you, my friend, but you can accept that as the living truth of the Word of God. You are free from all eternal suffering once you've placed your faith in the all-sufficient, substitutionary, vicarious death of Jesus Christ, the Son of God. This was given as a warning. The 16th chapter is a warning to men who die without Christ. But I want to tell you, there's no place you get into for a season, and then finally, you escape. Turn to Revelation chapter 20, and let's look at a couple of verses quickly here. Revelation chapter 20, as he's describing this final place called the lake of fire. Verse 10 says, the devil who deceived them was thrown into the lake of fire and brimstone, where the beast and the false prophet are also, and they will be tormented day and night forever and ever. Verse 14, and death, or the grave, no more death after this, and Hades, torment, were thrown into the lake of fire. This is the ultimate place men will spend eternity without Christ. This is the second death, the lake of fire. And if anyone's name was not found written in the book of life, he was thrown into the lake of fire. And the way to get your name in the book of life is to receive the Lord Jesus Christ as your Savior, and He becomes your life. Now, my friend, there's only one way to escape that. I've just told you the truth. In fact, all I have done is just told you what Jesus said in this 16th chapter of Luke. I've just given you God's Word, what the Lord Jesus Christ said in this passage, as He describes in this passage here what is going to happen, this fixed place, no repentance on the part of this person, there forever and ever and ever separated from God. Now, I want to ask you a question. Is that where you want to spend eternity? Torment, agony, flames, suffering, darkness, separation, hopelessness, helplessness, banished forever from the presence of God and your loved ones. That is a solemn warning Jesus gave me. Isn't it interesting that He didn't go into great explanation about any of those words? He just said, this is the way it's going to be. And isn't it also interesting that God does not spend His time in the Bible defending what He proclaims? He makes the statement and offers it to men. Now listen to me. There's only one way to get to heaven, and only one way to avoid what we just said. And the way to do that is to confess your sins before God. That is, repent of your sins. That is, you're willing to let God turn you around. That is, to have a change of attitude about the way you've been living and recognize that you need to be forgiven of your sins and that you must receive Jesus Christ by faith as your personal Savior, that your works, you can join 10 churches, you can be baptized by immersion, sprinkling, or pouring, you can work till you are old in your life, and you can suffer forever. You'll never work your way into heaven. It is a gift offered by God through His grace. It is what Jesus has already provided for you. And my friend, you have this offer. If you're willing to accept by faith the Lord Jesus Christ as your personal Savior, the confession and repentance of your sins, you can be saved right where you are, right where you sit, where you're driving, whatever you may be doing, you can be saved right now. If you're willing simply to ask Him to forgive you and tell Him that you're a sinner, that you've sinned against Him, and tell Him that you're accepting His death of His Son on the cross as full payment of your sin, and you are turning your life over to Him, then, my friend, the Bible says that you'll be forgiven of your sin, your name written in the Lamb's Book of Life, and forever and ever you belong to God. And you're not going to die and suffer. You're going to die and spend eternity with Him. What about it? Now, I want you to think about something. In the next 3 to 5 minutes, your whole eternity is hanging in the balance. Your whole eternity is hanging in the balance. Because you see, if you've never trusted Jesus Christ as your Savior, you may have the urge to turn off the radio or punch that button on your tape recorder and say, I don't want to hear any more of that. So my friend, the next few moments could be the next few most important moments in your life, where you either turn God down one last time or forever, or you allow Him into your life and ask Him to forgive you of your sins and trust Him as your Savior. Foolish men and women ignore warnings. Wise men and women take heed to them. And so I want to invite you to receive Jesus Christ right now by faith. Let's pray together. Our Father, in Jesus' name, I pray that the Holy Spirit in this place, those who are watching and listening, may feel the tug, the convicting power. They may hear the alarm signals going off in their heart. Do it now. Decide now. Make a decision right now. Confess Christ now. Repent now. Do not wait. I pray, Father, in Jesus' name, that somebody to whom you've spoken today will respond even in these next few critical moments in their life. They say, yes, I'm receiving Christ as my Savior, and avoid eternal punishment is my prayer in Jesus' name. Amen.
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3: Why did the father of the prodigal son take him back after all the terrible things he did? With encouragement for believers, here's a moment with Charles Stanley.
4: He was always there waiting and hoping and praying his son would come home. And that's true, and I would say that may be where some of you are. You've just had it so bad, and you just walked away from God and decided you'd do your own thing. And now you think God's just forgotten you and turned you off and rejected you forever. Listen to this. You can't make God reject you. If you're a child of God, no matter how wicked you may act, the disciplined hand of God's coming, and you'll regret it. But it doesn't mean that He's forsaken you. That's the awesome, indescribable, inexplainable love of God that's demonstrated at the cross. When He died on the cross, He paid your sin debt in full, and mercy was shed to the whole world. It's a matter of accepting it or rejecting it. And that's my prayer, that you'd understand that His mercy is there. But if you keep heading in the wrong direction, all you're doing is intensifying the pain that's coming your way. And I trust that you'll be wise enough not to do that. Let's pray that you won't. Father, open the heart, open the eyes, open the mind of those who are in rebellion towards you. Probably can't even exactly explain why, but they just know it's there and their heart's all messed up for some reason. I ask that you open their eyes and help them to understand. Your love hasn't stopped. Your mercy is still extended. It hasn't stopped. Your grace is still there. You're waiting for them to repent of their sin, to return to you, ask for forgiveness, and then experience this awesome, wonderful mercy, grace, love, kindness, tenderness, and forgiveness of sin, and a new beginning. And that is my prayer, Father, for these in Jesus' name. Amen.
3: Anyone who has trusted Jesus Christ to forgive their debt of sin has been adopted into God's family. Learn about becoming a Christian at intouch.org.
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0: If you'll turn to 1 Peter, and we want to begin tonight with the 6th verse and go through the 9th verse, and that is, We're able to live triumphantly through our trials when we keep our perspective right. So let's begin with verse 1 just to sort of get ourselves back up to where we were. Remember that Peter's writing to those Christians who've been scattered all over Asia, which is now Turkey. And we've discussed the recipients of the letter. But I want us to read that and just recall verse 2, 3, 4, and 5 because I want to begin in those verses again. He says, Peter, an apostle of Jesus Christ, to those who reside as aliens, scattered throughout Pontus, Galatia, Cappadocia, Asia, and Bithynia, who are chosen according to the foreknowledge of God the Father by the sanctifying work of the Spirit, that you may obey Jesus Christ and be sprinkled with His blood. May grace and peace be yours in the fullest measure. Blessed be the God and Father of our Lord Jesus Christ, who according to His great mercy has caused us to be born again to a living hope through the resurrection of Jesus Christ from the dead, to obtain an inheritance which is imperishable and undefiled and will not fade away, reserved in heaven for you. That is, for you who are protected by the power of God through faith for a salvation ready to be revealed in the last time. Now, in this you greatly rejoice, even though now for a little while, if necessary, you have been distressed by various trials, that the proof of your faith, being much more precious than gold, which is perishable, even though tested by fire, may be found to result in praise and glory and honor at the revelation or the coming of the Lord Jesus Christ. And though you have not seen Him, you love Him. And though you do not see Him now, but believe in Him, you greatly rejoice with joy inexpressible and full of glory, obtaining as the outcome of your faith the salvation of your souls. Now, these folks were undergoing all kinds of trials and heartaches, but the truth is, in about a year, all hell, humanly speaking, would break loose on the Christians all over the Roman Empire, because Nero would begin a great onslaught against Christendom. The key is not how do you and I look at trials and tribulations and heartaches in our life, but the truth is, what we have to ask as a believer is, how do we respond to them? That is, how do we react when things don't go our way? That is, when we're facing opposition and trials and heartaches and all kinds of disappointments and disillusionments in life, and sometimes it may be persecution, but sometimes it may be just that part of life that just doesn't seem to be going our way. How do we respond? The believer needs to learn how to respond in a fashion that not only will keep us resting in the Lord Jesus Christ peacefully, not only content in our own life with what's going on, but also to bear the kind of witness and testimony that to the unbeliever who's struggling with the same kind of struggles and temptations and trials that we struggle with, they will be able to look at us and watch us and learn how and why do these people respond the way they do. So the key is the right perspective. Now, there are two things I want us to see in this passage here. And the first, I want to go back, and we went into great detail on verses 2 through 5, but I want to go back to that in just a moment, because in order to keep the right perspective when the bottom's dropping out and the sides are caving in and we don't know what to do next, the key to keeping the right perspective, as he says in this passage, is first of all, we need to reaffirm our position of security in Him. And what is that position? And we discussed this last time. To reaffirm our position, we reaffirm three things. First of all, that we are chosen in Christ Jesus. Secondly, we are born again. And thirdly, we are protected by the power of God. Now let's look at it just for a moment to refresh our memory. He says, first of all, we have been chosen. How? Chosen according to the foreknowledge of God the Father. This is an act on the part of God. He chose us. When I'm undergoing trials and heartaches, it's good for me to reaffirm that there wasn't the fact that I chose Him. He chose me. He has chosen us by the foreknowledge of the Father, sanctifying work of the Spirit, setting us apart to Him, and that we may obey the Lord Jesus Christ, that is, cleansed by His blood, that is, Our security is in our position in Him. We have been chosen. The second step following that choosing was that He brought about, He says in this passage, a new birth experience in our life whereby now that we have been transformed, we are indwelt by the very life of the Lord Jesus Christ. We have a brand new life. We have been born again by the mercy of God and born again now to a living, undying, eternal hope through the resurrection of Jesus Christ. That put the validity on it. That sealed our hope once and forever. Unto, that is, to obtain an inheritance which is imperishable, undefiled, will not fade away. That is, what God has reserved for us has been reserved by His divine power. Nothing can touch it. Nothing can make it fade. Nothing will destroy it. Nothing will cause deterioration. It is by the power of God that our inheritance is being kept. And not only that, He says, but He says, we are protected by the sovereign power of omnipotence through faith unto a salvation ready to be revealed when the Lord Jesus Christ comes back. So whenever you and I are facing hardship, the first thing we need to do is to reaffirm that we are secure in Him. Why are we secure? We aren't secure on the basis of our performance, our conduct, or our behavior. We aren't secure on the basis of how we respond to trials and heartaches. We are secure in the person of Jesus Christ on the basis of His sacrificial, all-sufficient, substitutionary death at Calvary. And the moment we received Him, having been chosen by Him, a new birth experience took place in our life. And God, listen, God assumed the responsibility of protecting us. As we said last time, and I want to reiterate this, it isn't a matter of us holding on to Him. Because in our weak faith that oftentimes we may let go. He says we are protected and secured in Him. So when all hell breaks loose and everything goes wrong and we don't know what to do next, one thing for sure, we know who's doing what. God is holding on to us. Now, if I understand what my position is, that is the foundation of all else that's going to happen. Now, beginning in verse 6. The second thing, we need, listen, reaffirming our position in Him. Secondly, reaffirming that our trials will be profitable. Now, you and I have the most difficult problem with heartache and trials and tribulations and heartaches when we're in the middle of them and we're hurting and we don't know what's going on. Now, if God came to you and said, look, I'm going to send you through 30 days of the worst 30 days of your life. But I want to tell you, first of all, the source of it. I want to tell you the reason for it. And then I want to tell you exactly what's going to happen. And then I want you to look out here and let me show you exactly what's going to be the end result of all of this. And here's what's going to happen. Now, if God came to you and said that, you'd say, bring it on. Bring it on. I can handle it. But what happens? Everything is going your way and all of a sudden, everything falls apart. The things that you least expect. And you find yourself in all kinds of turmoil and under hardship. And you, what happens? You think, God, what's going on? Where did this come from? What caused this? And so because we don't know sometimes why, and sometimes we don't take the time to find out what is the source of this, we respond like the world responds, wringing our hands and wondering, oh, God, what are we going to do? That's why the first point of this message is we reaffirm where our security lies. It isn't what in the world, God, am I going to do, but what's the question? What in the world, God, are you going to do? Because it doesn't make any difference what we do. The issue is, God, what are you going to do in this? Because God has assumed, listen, He has assumed the responsibility of doing what? Of protecting you. He says you are protected by the power of God through faith. So we reaffirm our position in Him and we reaffirm that we're going to profit through these trials. Now let's look at this for a moment. First of all, reaffirming our position of security in Him, and secondly, reaffirming that we are going to profit through this. It may be hurtful, it may be harmful, it may cause us to suffer, it may bring disappointment and disillusionment and grief and heartache and all kinds of trouble, but the believer has the right to claim, God, I want to reaffirm that in this troublesome time, I am going to profit from it. And so I want us to see how he describes that. First of all, he describes the nature of these trials that we face. Now, these people were undergoing not only persecution, but the word he uses for trials here, not the words he normally used for tribulation and persecution. It is the same word for trials that is found. Turn back over, if you will, to James chapter 1 for a moment. You remember what he uses? The Greek word here is parosmos, which

distressed by various trials, that is, various kinds of trials. And what he's referring to here is not specifically and necessarily a form of tribulation resulting from persecution, but Peter here beginning is talking about all kinds of heartaches that result to the believer as a result of living in a pagan world. So he says, in this greatly rejoice, even though now for a little while, if necessary, you have been distressed by various trials. So he says, first of all, talking about the nature of the trials, because they're the same kinds we face. He says, first of all, they're various. And that word is manifold. That is, they come from all directions. They come from all sort kinds of sources. They hit us when we expect it, when we don't expect it. There's no way to foretell the kind of troubles and heartaches and tribulations and trials that we'll face in life. Sometimes they come, they're private. Sometimes they're family. Sometimes they're finance. Sometimes they're relationships with other people. Sometimes they're vocational. It doesn't make any difference where they come from. That's not the issue. The issue is, he says, when you encounter various kinds, many colored, many sources, many avenues of trials. He says, so you can look for them in every direction. Secondly, he says, they're grievous. Listen, he says, in this you greatly rejoice, even though now for a little while, if necessary, you have been distressed. That is, you are, listen, you are grieved about what's going on. You're feeling the burden of it. He says, even though right now you are undergoing the heaviness of it. Now, sometimes we face situations and circumstances that become very heavy. It's one thing for us to go through something a day or a few hours, but you see, the longer you undergo and the longer you walk through the tunnel and through the valley, oftentimes the heavier and heavier and heavier the weight of the burden is. That's why believers need to be sensitive to one another and to be able to discern in each other's life when we are going through troubles and heartaches and trials. And I believe in a fellowship of believers who really love the Lord God and love each other. There is that discerning spirit to be able to discern when some other brother or sister is undergoing a difficult time. There are a few folks, I think, when I see them and talk to them, I know something's wrong. And there's some of you, you can look at me oftentimes or watch how I respond and know that I need you to pray for me or I'm facing something, undergoing something. And so we need to develop that kind of spirit. Because you see, all of us face various kinds of trials and heartaches. We all face them. And he says, oftentimes they are distressing. They bring great grief. We weep over them. We cry about them. Sometimes we plead before God, God, deliver us from these things. Not only that, he says, if necessary, some of these things you and I go through are necessary. Haven't you said to the Lord, Lord, is this necessary? And oftentimes God would probably say, yes, it is. And we'd like to say, well, God, tell me why. And God says, you don't have to know why. And so all of us think sometimes the things we go through could be avoided. Well, it could be avoided. But, you know, oftentimes the things we'd like to avoid are the most profitable circumstances we go through. So he says here in this passage, he says, if necessary, some of these trials are necessary. That is, for God, now watch this, for God to get you back here where you are spiritually, to over here where he wants you, he says, it is necessary that you travel through this valley of despair, that is, if you don't respond right, and turmoil and heartache, for me to get you from over here to over here, yes, it's necessary. So we say, Lord, what about me going around this way and getting me over here? God says, no, you must go through the valley. Some things are necessary. It has been necessary down through the ages for the church of the Lord Jesus Christ to grow, to undergo persecution. It is necessary in your life and my life for God to purify us and to empower us and to equip us to do the work of ministry. Oftentimes, it is very necessary for us to suffer. You show me a man or woman who has been broken, and I'll show you a person who has a greater potential to serve God with greater authority and greater fruitfulness and greater productivity than the finest, most eloquent person you've ever met who has somehow managed and been able to weasel themselves out and manipulate their circumstances to avoid stressful trials, heartache, breaking tribulations in their life. Very necessary. Listen, what is it necessary? It's certainly not necessary to my convenience or my pleasure or my comfort, but necessary.

0: necessary to our spiritual growth and the building of godlike character in our life. Now, none of us like to see other people broken, and we surely don't like it. But would you not agree that the times in your life when you have grown the strongest have been the times you have suffered the most? That's true of all of us. That's just the way life is. And you see, when we respond properly, we grow. Now listen, God can have you over here and want you over here and say, all right, down to the valley. And if you manipulate and run and blame and cry and weep and blame somebody else for your troubles and don't respond right, you know what happens? Listen, you know what happens when you do that? You get the valley treatment without getting the reward. If you don't respond right, God, I don't like it. It's his fault, her fault. I don't know why my life is this way. And we blame somebody else. And what happens? Well, you're spending all the time that it would have taken you to get over here, same amount of time. And when it's all over and God lets up the pressure, you don't have anything. But oftentimes a guilty conscience and you're deeper in the rut and feeling worse about everything, when if you and I could reaffirm our position in Him, I am chosen by Him, I am born again, I am protected by Him, and I want to reaffirm that through these days of trial, I'm going to profit from this. He says sometimes it's necessary. They're various. Sometimes they're very distressful. But listen to what he says, and this is the part I like. Don't always get it that way. In this you greatly rejoice, even though now for a what? Little while. Lord, what about 2 hours? Will that do it? No, that won't do it. One of my favorite passages of Scripture, for my own consolation, is 2 Corinthians chapter 4. Look at that, if you will. If any man ever suffered, Paul certainly did, and so did Peter. So these men are speaking from experience and not having read something out of Plato's book or Socrates or somebody else. They're talking about hard, cold facts about experience with God. Listen to what Paul says. In verse 16, 17, 18, if you don't know these verses well, you need to underline these. Listen to what he says. Therefore, we do not lose heart, but though our outer man, this physical body of ours, is decaying, we're getting older, yet our inner man could be suffering as a result. Listen, yet our inner man is being what? Renewed. Man, we're growing on the inside. We are being renewed day by day. For momentary light affliction is producing for us an eternal weight of glory that is producing for us an inheritance, abundance, producing for us an eternal weight of glory far beyond all comparison. While we look, and here's the key, we look not at the things which are seen, our problems, our troubles, but at the things which are not seen, Christ, the Holy Spirit, God the Father protecting us. But the things which are seen are temporal, they're passing away, but the things which are not seen are eternal. They're forever and ever and ever. Listen to what he says. For momentary light affliction. Now remember what Paul said? Shipwrecked, 40 times saved, 139 stripes. Left in the streets of Lystra, having been stoned, cast into jail. Everywhere he went, they were always after him. What is his confession? Our momentary light affliction. Now, every time you get down, the next time you get way down in the dumps and you think, oh, God, how much long is this going to last? Remember, the way to look at every trial, look at it against the background of eternity. Man, I mean, that's time, endlessness of time, this way and this way. Against the background of all eternity, which you and I are going to enjoy with God the Father because we've been chosen, born again, and protected forever. He says, look at these afflictions, these times of suffering against the background of eternity. Now, against the background of eternity, what is 30 minutes of suffering, 30 days, 30 weeks, 30 months, or 30 years against the background of eternity? And Peter is saying here in this passage, he says, in this you have a right to rejoice. Now he says greatly rejoice, that is with great jubilance and confidence and assurance and rejoicing and happiness in your heart. He says rejoice even though now for a little while, that is a little season of time in your life, because of necessity you are going to be and have been under distress and great burdens because of these manifold trials, these heartaches, these times of temptation and suffering that you're undergoing. Now he says, what is the outcome of this? He says, now here's the reason you and I have a right to rejoice. We have a right to expect and anticipate every trial to be profitable. That is, I'm going to be better off as a result of this. Well, listen to what he says. Verse 7. He says, first of all, here are the results that you can expect. Now watch this. Here are the results you can expect in your faith. There are several things that are going to happen to your faith. First of all, he says, your faith is going to be proven. Listen, that the proof of your faith, and that word is the Greek word dokimazo, which means to put something to the test, anticipating that it will come through victoriously. That is, anticipating that that which is being tested is going to prove trustworthy and worthy and responsible and reliable. He says that the proof of your faith, that is the testing of your faith, he says, being much more precious than gold, which is perishable even though tested by fire. Now, if I should ask you at your house, suppose I just sort of caught you off guard and I said, at your house, what is the most valuable thing you have? Apart from your family. We won't count your family. We know your family is the most important. And the truth is that the world, if you ask the world, what's the most valuable commodity? They'd say gold. Isn't it interesting that it always has been? Look in the Bible, what do they do? Steal, lie, cheat for gold. All down through history, what men have done for gold. I mean, you name it, they've done it for gold. You know what God says? He says, you have a possession that outweighs gold and it will outlast gold. And the value of it has no comparison with gold because it so far and above supersedes the value of gold. He says, your faith, much more precious than gold. Look, that the proof of your faith, the trying of your faith, which is going to bring about a strengthening of it, being more precious than gold, which is perishable, even though tested by fire. He says, for example, how do you purify gold but with fire? He says, your faith, tested by fire, is much more valuable than gold. It's amazing what people will do for gold. What do you do for faith? How do you increase your faith? Now, he says, the testing of your faith. You see, what we have to remember is this, that God isn't satisfied with your little faith, great faith. He wants perfect faith. Now, what do I mean by that? I mean this. Little faith says, oh, I know he can. Will he? I know he can. That's little faith. Great faith says, I know he can, and hallelujah, I know he will. Perfect faith said, man, it's as good as done. God made the promise. God wants us to live in absolute confidence, unwavering, unswerving confidence that if he says he's going to do a thing, you can bet he's going to do it no matter if the whole world disbelieves you. It doesn't make any difference. Now, so you and I could expect the way God works on our faith. How does he work on our faith? He says, now, the key to growing in our Christian life and the key to facing trials is responding correctly. And how am I going to respond correctly? When I reaffirm in my mind in the middle of this trial, I'm coming out a winner in this deal. I am going to profit from this period of suffering. Now he says, first of all, the proving of our faith. That's the first result. Now, when he proves us, he strengthens our faith. So here's what God does. Here's how God operates in our faith. The Lord takes your little faith over here where it is, and his goal is to ever increase the strength of your faith as long as you have breath within your body. God will never be satisfied with you being able to believe a little bit and believe more. Listen, he wants you to believe more and more and more and more and more and more so that we are literally doing what we say, walking in faith and walking by faith. As I was looking at that passage of Scripture, I was thinking about the things in my own life that God has used to lift and to build my faith. Well, I don't have time to give you all of those tonight. But I can look back in my life and I think I counted the 5 major steps in my life, things that happened where God just let me take a big leap forward in my faith. That is, here I am back here believing God and thinking that I'm really able to believe Him. And then when He brings on a test with great intensity, when it looks like a Kilimanjaro, and here I am on this side and I can't see any way in the world around it, and God tunnels through or brings us around or across it, what does that? We look on the other side and say, God, hallelujah, that wasn't so bad. On the other side, it looked impossible. On this side, we see the hand of God. So what does God do? Every time He answers our prayer, we should... This is why I say you ought to keep a prayer list and chalk off God's answers. Do you know what? Every time you put a check mark through one of those prayer requests, every time you draw a line and put a check mark, that is an indication that God has answered your prayer, and it's one more notch in your handle of faith. God answers prayer. God is trustworthy. God is reliable. Now, as I look back and see the first big test was something that to me at the time was very big, but I passed. The next big test in my life was something, again, at that time was very big, but by His grace I passed. The next big thing that I'm thinking about was much bigger than the first two, and I trembled at the third one. But I thought, God, I'm going to trust You. And so I passed that. Then the next one, how I rebelled. I thought, oh, God, I don't like it. But by His grace, I passed. And then the next one was bigger than that one. And that was a struggle, but a pass. And the next one was the worst of all. And I passed that one. You know what I've discovered? God has strengthened my faith all through the years as I have obeyed Him when the test came, when everything in me wanted to run or to blame or to manipulate God or to reason my way out. And God just puts you in a vice, says, you've got to face it. Now trust Me. Every single time, the test got harder. The opposition to overcoming it seemed to be greater. And each time the end result, two things, but one of them was stronger faith. Now, God will do the same thing in your life. In fact, that is what He's doing. And if you look back in your life, I bet you could count some things too. And back yonder when you thought, oh, God, how am I going to handle this? Now you think, my goodness, man, that's for kids back there. But be careful. He may bring you another one of those up on your blind side and check you out. Because you see, God wants to strengthen our faith. He isn't just interested in us being where we are. He's interested in us becoming who He is because of His life within us. So first of all, He says, our faith is proven. Secondly, notice what He says. He says, it is purified. That the proving of your faith being much more precious than gold, which is perishable, even though tested by fire. Now, here's what I've discovered in my own life. When the test comes, not only is my faith strengthened when I respond correctly, but there's a purifying process that you face. Because what happens when you face something you can't handle? What happens is you think, oh, God. And you, on your bended knee, you're crying out to God, searching your heart, searching your life, checking up on your life, repenting of sin, getting things cleaned up so that you know absolutely without a shadow of a doubt, God, I want to be sure that I am hearing You. I'm not hearing anything. This isn't my personal opinion. I'm not being influenced by somebody else. God, this is of You. And I humble myself before You, search my life, cleanse my life, purify my life. God, whatever's necessary, do it. I want to be sure I am ready for what I'm in the middle of. There's a purifying process that goes on. This is why the psalmist says that it was good for him to undergo suffering and trial. Because suffering and trial has a purifying effect upon our faith. Now let me ask you a question. When are you able to believe God for the most? When you're living in sin or when you're living in obedience? Man, listen. Rebellion against God and disobedience to God, you know what it does? It just pull the plug on your faith. It's very difficult to believe God in times of trial when you're not living obediently to Him. So that the trials not only prove and test and strengthen our faith, it purifies our faith. Well, there's something else interesting that he says here. Tested by fire, may be found to result in praise and glory and honor at the coming of the Lord Jesus Christ. Not only is it proven, not only is it purified, but he says, our faith is going to be praised. Listen, He says, the result may be not only the proving of our faith and the purifying of it, but the praising of it may be found to result in praise and glory and honor at the coming of the Lord Jesus Christ. Listen, did you know that God is excited when you and I are obedient to Him and He gives us these big tests and we plunge through trusting Him and come out on the other side, what? Stronger in our faith, purer in our faith. God wants to bless. He is ready to bless. He anticipates the blessing of His children. So one of the results of focusing my attention properly and anticipating that my faith is going to grow stronger and I'm going to come out a winner in this situation, that's the second result besides what happens to my faith, and that's what happens to my relationship to Jesus Christ. Listen to this. Verse 8, and though you've not seen Him, now listen to what Peter didn't say. Peter didn't say, though we've not seen Him. He was writing to people who had not seen the Lord Jesus Christ because he says, and though you have not seen Him, you love Him. And though you do not see Him now, but believe in Him, you greatly rejoice with joy inexpressible and full of glory. Listen, when you and I go through difficulties and heartaches and trials and we respond correctly, and God who saw us over here and takes us through the valley and the hardship and the trial and the heartache and the difficulty and brings us out over here, not only is my faith proven and found trustworthy, not only is it purified, and not only is there praise from God for it, but my personal relationship to Jesus Christ. Listen, there's no way to go through heartaches and trials, tribulations and all the rest without loving Jesus more and believing Him more. And listen, being contented with Him and rejoicing. 2 years as president of the convention, let me tell you something. Not only was my faith tested, proven, purified, and I believe God certainly blessed me in the result of that, but the greatest thing of all is what I learned about God. You could take everything else and put it over here, and the thing that mounts up about all the rest of those 2 years is this. Something that I have known all of my life and preached to others, but it's like God kept reminding me of this. And that as I learned in a deeper way than ever before in my life, these three words, God is faithful. I mean, never-endingly, everlastingly reliable. So what does that do? Makes you love Him more. Makes you believe Him more. What else? It just makes you get more and more satisfied with just Him. Listen, the more you love Jesus Christ, the less you love this world. You know why? Because you don't need it. The more you fall in love with Him, the less you need of everything else in life. That doesn't mean that you just shut other folks out. It means that things don't have their place in your life. God does, and naturally other people will because He's living in them. So when you think about it, trials really aren't so bad after all. That is, when we count the end result. What's the end result? My faith is going to be proven and stronger. It is going to be purified. That makes it more powerful. It is going to have the praiseworthiness of Jesus Christ. My love for Jesus is going to be greater. My belief in Him is going to be stronger. And my joy and contentment and happiness over Him is going to make me contented in life with the Lord Jesus Christ. Bring it on. Amen? Now there's the other side of that. You could say, well, I'll tell you, I dislike living up here in the cove where it's peaceful and quiet. You can have the trials and the heartaches and the troubles. I just like it easy and cozy. I want to tell you something. I've never met a cozy Christian that God did anything with. Don't bother me. I like it cozy and convenient and cool. Just don't mess with me. Oh, I'm willing to come to church, but just don't get me involved. You know what God's doing? Listen, God has us in school down here. I don't know about you, but I want to make an A. Amen? I want to get on His dean's list when it comes to responding properly, because I know what happens. everything in you of any value whatsoever, listen, becomes more and more useful to God. Now, I don't mean that God can love you anymore. He can't love you anymore, but listen, God gets excited over you when you obey Him and when you're growing in Him. Now listen, you either grow or you die, one of the two. But let me ask you a question. How do you respond when troubles come? You want to fight, blame, accuse, run, escape, give up, quit, get in despair, disillusionment, say it's hopeless, blame God, get angry at God? Oh, my friend, do you want the wonderful, wonderful, wonderful privilege of taking a big, giant leap in your faith, in your growth, and in your loving devotion to Jesus Christ? Now, one thing I know for sure, you're going to get the opportunity. That I know for sure. You're going to have the opportunity. May the Lord bless you when the opportunity comes. Father, we thank you for loving us. We wouldn't have it any other way than the way you've made it. We don't want convenience and comfort and coziness. We want character. We want Christ-likeness. We want you, Lord Jesus, to fulfill your great purpose in each one of us. And Father, I want to pray for that somebody here this evening who has never placed their trust in Christ Jesus as their Savior. Their life so far has been one big waste, one big long act of rebellion, and is going to be an eternal disappointment if there's not a change. And so I want to ask you to help that person understand, if they'll place their trust, that is their faith, in the shed blood of Jesus Christ at Calvary and receive Him as their personal Savior, not only will you forgive their sins, but you will come into their life and then you will live through them, enabling them to face trials just as we've described tonight. Then somebody here, Father, who's complaining and moaning and groaning about their circumstances, I pray that they'll just lay them down and start thanking you tonight for them. Thanking you for the privilege of growing in their faith and growing in their loving devotion to you. And Father, I pray that the Spirit of God will bless us and speak to us and give us freedom and liberty to respond, is my prayer in Jesus' name. Amen.
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3: Today's scripture reading is Matthew chapter 14, verses 22 through 32. Immediately, Jesus made the disciples get into the boat and go ahead of him to the other side, while he sent the crowds away. After he had sent the crowds away, he went up on the mountain by himself to pray. And when it was evening, he was there alone. But the boat was already a long distance from the land, battered by the waves, for the wind was contrary. And in the fourth watch of the night, he came to them, walking on the sea. When the disciples saw him walking on the sea, they were terrified and said, "It is a ghost." And they cried out in fear. But immediately Jesus spoke to them, saying, "Take courage. It is I. Do not be afraid." Peter said to him, "Lord, if it is you, command me to come to you on the water." And he said, "Come." And Peter got out of the boat and walked on the water and came toward Jesus. But seeing the wind, he became frightened, and beginning to sink, he cried out, "Lord, save me." Immediately, Jesus stretched out his hand and took hold of him and said to him, "You of little faith, why did you doubt?" When they got into the boat, the wind stopped.
2: God wants to do far more in believers' lives and through their witness than many actually believe. That is, we know He can do great things, but we may not be sure He will do them for us. Wavering between faith and doubt makes for a tired Christian. If we want our fears calmed, we must first decide to act out of obedience rather than make choices according to our feelings. Peter walked on water because he chose to proceed by trust instead of by reason. Likewise, for our faith to strengthen, we must recognize that believing God is a choice. A second action of a faithful believer is to concentrate on God. Otherwise, when we look at our circumstances, we're restricted to our limited view of the situation. Peter's feet stayed on the water's surface as long as he was staring at Jesus. But the moment he focused on the wind's violence, he began to sink. Finally, a good way to maintain our focus on the Lord is by keeping our mind in the Word. Scripture will remind us of God's faithfulness and help us overcome worries in those moments when it would be easy to lose sight of the truth. Choose to believe that the Lord will work on your behalf and focus on Him. He will help you as He has promised and will honor your steadfast faith.
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0: You and I are those sons and daughters of God who are living in submission to Jesus Christ, who is our very life. 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It says, to God, no trespassing. I want to tell you, my friend, that's not commitment. If I know who God is and I know who I am, then I know that my only rights in life have been subjugated to the person of God in Christ. He is Lord of our life.
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0: If you'll turn to 2 Corinthians chapter 12, and what I want us to do is I want us to see what Paul learned about adversity according to what he says in verses 7 through 10. So, if you'll begin reading with me in verse 7, Paul says, because of the surpassing greatness of the revelations, for this reason, to keep me from exalting myself, there was given to me a thorn in the flesh, a messenger of Satan to buffet me to keep me from exalting myself. Concerning this, he says, I entreated the Lord three times that he might depart from me. And he said to me, my grace is sufficient for you. My power is perfected in weakness. Most gladly, therefore, I will rather boast about my weakness that the power of Christ may dwell in me. Therefore, he says, I am well content with weaknesses, with insults, distresses, persecutions, difficulties, for Christ's sake. For when I am weak, then am I strong. Now, what I want us to do, first of all, here is to look at the adversity with which Paul himself suffered. And if you'll notice what he says here when he says in verse 7, to keep him from exalting himself, there was given to him a thorn in the flesh. Now, the word thorn here in the Greek is pronounced just like you and I would pronounce a seafood, that is, scallops. That's really what that word is in the Greek. It is the only time it is used in the New Testament. Now, there are other times in which the word thorn is used, but not this one. This word thorn means a sharp, pointed stake. It could be short, it could be long, depending upon what they would do with it. If it was short, they would impale a man to the ground, for example. He would be tortured with it. Or, in order to protect their fortifications, they would point these long, sharp stakes, stick them deep in the ground, bury them deep in the ground, point it outward toward the approaching enemy. Or they would dig holes, place all these stakes in the holes, cover the hole, and then the encroaching enemy, of course, would fall into the hole and fall upon all these sharp pointed stakes. And so what the implication here is this isn't some little rose bush thorn about a half inch long. This is a very, very intense, painful thing that Paul is suffering when he calls it here a thorn in the flesh. Now when he says also, a messenger of Satan to buffet me, the word here is the same word found in Mark chapter 14, look there if you will, and verse 65, and then you'll get an idea of how Paul was affected by this particular thorn in the flesh. In Mark 14, 65, Jesus here is being prepared for the cross, and the scripture says in verse 65, and some began to spit at him and to blindfold him and to beat him with their fists. That is, they weren't just sort of slapping Jesus on the jaw. The Bible says they were beating him with their fist, balling it up and sucking him with it, beating him with a fist. So Paul uses this same word here in 2 Corinthians chapter 12 to describe what his suffering was, what his adversity was. He says it was as painful as one of these stakes driven into his body. He says the way he suffered was like being beaten by somebody beating him, beating his body with their balled up fist. So Paul is talking about intense pain and a very, very real adversity. Now there are lots of people who'd like to know what that adversity is, and as I've referred to it before, nobody knows. All kinds of theologians have tried to decide what Paul was suffering from, but one thing we know for sure, God knew better than to tell us what it was. Because if we had had the same suffering, we'd say, oh, I'm just suffering for Jesus. Same thing Paul had, excuse me. Same suffering Paul had, which would have been a matter of pride on our part. Secondly, if someone had had the same problem Paul had and did not suffer as much, they'd say, well, you know, I'm doing a little bit better than Paul. I don't feel like Paul had. So there'd be no way in the world for us to come out winning if we had the same problem that Paul had. So God never told us how, or rather what it was. And what it was really isn't the issue. The issue is how did Paul respond to it? Now, when you think about Paul's response and what he said about his adversity, the important thing to remember is this, that Paul suffered greatly. Now, what I'd like for us to do, and I want you to get your pencil and paper out now, what I want us to do is I want us to look at these verses in the light of what we've just shared and answer this simple question. What lessons did Paul learn personally about adversity as a result of what he suffered? We don't have to know exactly what he suffered. We just know that he suffered painfully, or he would never have used these two words. Thorn, which indicates some kind of prickly or some kind of very, very difficult, intimate pain, like a stake driven into his body, and to feel like he was being beaten all over. I believe Paul is referring to something here that is physical. Now, in the light of this, remembering now who he was and what he did, remembering that he wrote some of his most precious epistles sitting in a prison. Listen, he not only sat in a prison and was in prison in Jerusalem, Caesarea, Rome, he still had this adversity with him. Traveling, preaching the gospel, he still had it with him. Here was a man who suffered unbelievably. You don't hear him sitting in a prison saying, I wish y'all would pray for me. I'm suffering. I don't know why God does these things to me. I don't know why the Lord allows Satan to treat me this way. What do you hear out of this man? Victory, triumph. He learned something in adversity, and 2,000 years later, when we want to learn how to respond to adversity, where do we go? But to the man who endured it until God showed him how to live victorious in, through, over, and along with his adversity. So, what is one of the first lessons that Paul learned? One of the first lessons that Paul learned was, there is a divine purpose behind all adversity. He said, because of the surpassing greatness of the revelations, for this reason, to keep me from exalting myself. Paul knew there was a divine reason behind his adversity. He says there is a reason behind it. Number two, he learned that God may reveal the reason for that adversity. He does not always do, but he says that for him, it was because God wanted to protect him from exalting himself. So God saw fit to show Paul the reason for his adversity, though he may not always do that. Now, that does not mean that the first time Paul prayed and said, Lord, why am I suffering like this, Paul, that God said, Paul, here's the reason you're suffering. You'll notice he says he prayed three times. And more than likely, I believe it was after the third time or that third season of prayer that God showed Paul why he was suffering. He prayed once for God to release him, and he didn't. Twice that God would remove it, and he didn't. The third time God would remove it, and it did not. And I believe after the third time that Paul had an experience with Jesus Christ whereby he understood what the reason for that adversity was. And I think you and I need to ask, why is this in my life and why am I suffering this? And there's nothing wrong with asking that. Don't judge yourself or condemn yourself for asking why. Number three, adversity, Paul learned, can be a gift from God. Notice how he says it. He says, because of the surpassing greatness of the revelations, for this reason, he says, to keep me from exalting myself, there was given to me. When Paul got through, when he passed through the trauma of it all, he began to see it as a gift from God. Now, the messenger was Satan. He says, but he saw it. A messenger, he says, of Satan to buffet him. He says, but there was given to him a very painful experience that he had to suffer. But it was given to him to protect him, to keep him from exalting himself, lest God put him on the shelf as a useless servant because of the pride in his life. The fourth thing that Paul learned about adversity is this, that adversity, even though it's from God, can be very, very painful. Thorn, buffeted, those two words indicate something of the intensity with which Paul suffered. Well, what would you and I think? You and I would think the same thing Paul thought, and that is that more than likely, Lord, here you've called me to preach the gospel, and you've given me, as he said, these surpassing revelations that you've never given to anybody else in the world. You've given me all this truth, and here I am lying outstretched that don't have the energy to get up and put one foot in front of the other, and I'm itching to preach the gospel. There are people I preach to that need me to come back and share the gospel. These young believers need to be encouraged in the faith. There are multitudes of people out there who've never heard the gospel. And God, here I am lying stretched out, can't do a thing. God, where are you? Now, you think that upset God? That didn't upset God. That's what you and I would have said. Lord, what in the world's going on? You called me to preach the gospel. You've given me all this truth. And here I am so absolutely drained of energy, throbbing headache. My body feels like somebody's beating me up. I can't move. I'm absolutely useless to you. Paul learned something about adversity, and he certainly learned that he wasn't useless before God. So it can be very painful. Number five, Paul learned that Satan can be the agent by which adversity comes. Listen to what he said. He says, there was given to me a thorn in the flesh, a messenger of Satan. Now, just because it comes in a very difficult fashion or in a very grievous fashion doesn't mean that God had nothing to do with it. And all you have to do is to turn to the book of Job and read the first chapter. God and Satan had a conversation about Job. You can't remove God from the adversity with which Job suffered. And you see, I'm going to say this again because there's so many people who feel like that God has nothing to do with any pain, any suffering, any troubles, any heartaches, any of that, that life's supposed to be smooth if God is in it. It just doesn't match up with Scripture to believe that. Now, the agent can be somebody in your family, can be somebody you work with, whatever it might be. But Satan knows how to stir up all kind of things. But God knows how to take advantage of every one of those situations. All right, number six, he learned the lesson that God sends adversities to help, never to hinder us. Now you say, well, how in the world could that help Paul? Well, let me ask you a question. Can't you figure that out already? 2,000 years later, who are we talking about? Paul, what are we talking about? His adversity. When we want help and comfort and assurance and strength, where do we turn? We turn to the Apostle Paul. Paul learned that adversity is never sent in order to hurt us, but always to help us. And even when he was hurting in the midst of it all, he knew that God was doing something tremendous in his life. And we have to see it from Paul's perspective. God doesn't send it to hurt. God always sends it to help. Now, you and I would have to face the fact, is it not true that sometimes when God's worked in your life and my life, and he's reached way down inside of us to pull out old roots of bitterness or resentment or attitudes that shouldn't be there, that they hurt every inch he pulled, they hurt all the way out, and we cried and we wept and we kicked and we screamed and we hollered and we bellyached before God and we fumed and we fussed and he kept on pulling and finally we said, hallelujah, thank you, Lord. God knows exactly what it takes. So you see, Paul learned that God never sent it to hurt, but always to help. The next thing, number seven, to keep you in line there, The seventh thing is that God never scolds us for praying for release from adversity. He never scolds us. Listen to what he said. He said, verse 8, concerning this, I entreated the Lord three times that the adversity might depart from me. God didn't say, Paul, shame on you. Can't take it, can you? Why are you asking me to release this from you? You are my example. You are my pioneer missionary. You are my evangelist. Shame on you for praying for me to release this. God didn't scold him for that. And let me tell you something. And I want you to remember this. You remember when Jesus Christ was in the Garden of Gethsemane and crying out to the Father, the cup. He says, if it be possible, let this cup pass from me. He didn't want to be separated from his Father. Remember this, that in eternity past, which is an immeasurable time, Jesus Christ and God the Father had always been in a oneness of relationship. And now he is about to be separated from the Father at the cross in order to suffer for your sins and my sins. And what is he doing? He's crying out to the Father. And the Bible doesn't say that he just gently and very primly walked over and knelt down before the Heavenly Father and folded his hands and said, Father, that's not what he did. The Bible says he sweated. He sweated as if it were drops of blood in anguish, in turmoil. Jesus was in the tribulation of the trial and the suffering of being separated from one with whom he had never been separated in eternity past. I'm saying all that to say this to you. When adversity comes, don't feel bad if you say, God, please take it away. You don't have to feel guilty for that. He may take it away in 24 hours, 24 minutes, 24 seconds, or he may never take it away. But I want to show you something, and you don't have to feel guilty for asking God to take it away. And let me show you why. When Paul said, Lord, take it away, that's what he was saying in this passage, take it away. Verse 9 says that God said, God's response to him was not, Paul, aren't you ashamed? But he said to him, my grace is sufficient. What a loving answer to a prayer of desperation. Take it away. He said, my grace is sufficient. Number 8, Paul learned that God will comfort us in our adversity. Listen to what he said. Crying out to the Lord. He says, this thorn in my flesh, buffeting, being beaten as if it were my body was tossed here and there by fisticuffs. He says in verse 8, he said to me, my grace is sufficient to you, sufficient for you. What did he learn? That even in the midst, listen, watch this, not after he had taken the adversity away, but that God would sufficiently and adequately comfort even in the midst of his most trying times. All right? Then the scripture tells us here, I believe, what Paul learned, and that is he not only would comfort us, but number 9, we are never alone in our adversity. Now here's a beautiful phrase I want you to notice. We are never alone in our adversity. He said when he prayed for God to release him, the scripture says that God said, my grace is sufficient. Immediately, instantaneously, he knew he was in the presence of God. We're never alone in that verse. Then let me show you something beautiful here. Let's keep reading that verse. He says, most gladly, therefore, I will boast about my weaknesses that the power of Christ may dwell in me. When he uses that phrase, may dwell in me, he uses a phrase which means, watch this, which means to overshadow him. He says, the grace of God, the power of God overshadowed him. It's like the Shekinah glory that came down and overshadowed the tabernacle, indicating that God's presence was there. He says, in these moments of great intense pain, he said, it's like the power of God just comes down and overshadows me, dwells in me, dwells upon me, like a great canopy of God's protection and love and grace, just covering me through these times of great turmoil and great suffering and great pain. He says, the presence of God. In the midst of adversity, he says, I learned in its most intense moments, when it was not quite so intense, he says, I lived under the shadow of the living God. I lived under the canopy of God's great grace. It just overshadowed me all the time. And my friend, when you and I are aware of the presence of God, isn't it amazing what we can endure? Then number 10, the scripture says, I believe he learned here, that while experiencing adversity, we can experience the grace of God. Listen, not after we've gone through it, but right in the middle of it. That we can experience God's loving favor, God's kindness, God's goodness, God's tenderness, even though we're suffering oftentimes intense pain. He said in response to his prayer that God didn't say, my grace will be sufficient. He said, my grace is sufficient. Listen, think about this. God's always in the present tense. I don't know what you're going through, but God's always in the present tense. It may be something that you think, Lord, how can I ever endure this? God is always in the present tense in your life. He's always in the here and now. It isn't so much that God is in our presence. We are always in the presence of God. And he says he learned that he could experience the grace, the unmerited favor and goodness and love of God, even in the midst of it. Listen, when I say experience, he was aware of God's goodness, aware of God's kindness, aware of God's favor toward him, because you see, he knew that God was putting a limitation on the adversity. He put a limitation on the intensity of it. He put a limitation on the length of it. Instead of it being a continuously intense thing, a recurring thing, and God would give him those moments to breathe, so to speak, in his adversity. The next thing he learned, number 11, that is that by grace, we are enabled to endure it victoriously. By grace, we are enabled to endure it victoriously. He said to me, my grace is sufficient for you. Power is perfected in weakness. We're not going to endure it defeated. Thank God that's over with. Now, the Lord understands when we feel, thank God it's over with. But he endured it victoriously. That is, Paul's adversity did not defeat Paul. I did not say he was never discouraged. I did not say he didn't want release. I didn't say he didn't wish it were not there. I said he wasn't defeated by it. And he began to pray instantly, I believe, immediately, that God would indeed work in his life. And you see, when you begin to examine Paul's prayer, I believe Paul responded to this. There is an immediate response, there is a later response, and there is an ultimate response. His immediate response would be the same thing you and I would have. That is, God, please take this away. So God didn't take it away. His later response was, Lord, please take this away. God didn't take it away. And then again, the third time he prayed, God, please release me from this adversity. And when God didn't do it, his ultimate response was, what is it? His ultimate response is, gladly, therefore, I'll boast about my weakness. Verse 10, I am content with my weaknesses. Paul learned how to respond. And the reason he learned how is because after each occurrence, and God did not do it, I believe Paul began to examine. I don't believe Paul understood the real reason for that adversity the first time, but I believe after that third time, when he finally contented himself with what God had allowed in his life, and God then showed him why, then he could say, for Christ's sake. All right? Number 12. God may not see fit to remove the adversity. And Paul learned this very difficult lesson. You see, the idea that if I pray right and if I believe God right, and if I believe in the Bible and stand on the Word, that God's always going to remove my suffering, you can't prove that in the Bible. Let me give you an example of something, and I'll refer to it later. Let's just take Johnny Erickson, for example. Beautiful young lady, paralyzed, and here today, for example, still a beautiful, radiant Christian with a tremendous, glowing testimony, a tremendous ministry of encouragement to people all over this nation and all over the world. You know what? She's still in a wheelchair. She's still paralyzed. You mean to tell me that if she had enough faith that she could get up and walk? Do you mean that it's God's will to heal her and all the people who've prayed for her and all of the faith and all of their fasting and all the praying and laying on the hands, anointing of all, if all those folks had believed God, he'd have stood her up and straightened her out and walked her out of there? Or has God chosen a greater purpose from God's point of view? From our point of view, we want instantaneous healing, total release of all suffering and pain. But that's not what God says, and that isn't what Paul learned here. Paul learned, therefore, verse 10, I am well content with weaknesses. And the weaknesses here were the result of the suffering and pain he was going through. All right? Number 13. God's power, now get this down, God's power within us, and I believe it's all right here what Paul learned. God's power within us reaches the peak, reaches its peak at the lowest moments of our adversity. That is, God's power reaches its peak in our life at our lowest moments of suffering and adversity, when we are undergoing the most intense pain or seem to be so totally out of it. That is, we don't know what's happening and why it's happening. He says he learned that for you the power is perfected in weakness. When it would be, it'd be the most perfect. Reach its peak, but in our lowest valley moments of suffering and trial. All right? Then he learned something else. The scripture tells us in verse number 14, the spiritual blessings we receive in our adversity can overshadow the hurt or the pain we feel. He learned that the blessings from these spiritual adversities overshadow the pain and suffering we feel. Listen, he said, most gladly, therefore, I'll boast. Why did he say that? Because he learned that what God was teaching him and what God was doing in his life so surpassed what he was suffering, he would not exchange it. He learned that the blessings far surpass the pain and the suffering. He said, most gladly, therefore, will I boast. Number 15, he learned that the right responses to adversity deepen our fellowship with God. Listen to what he said. He says, now concerning this, I entreated the Lord three times that he might depart from me. He said to me, my grace is sufficient. Listen, how would Paul ever have learned the sufficiency of the grace of God had he not been placed in a situation where he was absolutely and totally helpless to do anything for himself, and then God rescued him in that by undergird him with this indescribable, surpassing grace of God? How do we learn these things except we experience them? And so the spiritual blessings that come, the right responses deepen our fellowship. Let me ask you a question. When have you learned the most about God? When has God been the dearest and the sweetest and the most intimate with you? I'm not saying that that cannot be when you are perfectly healthy and everything is going your way, because oftentimes that is the way. That's the way with all of us. Sometimes the sweetest times we have with God is when everything is absolutely super fantastic. But let me ask you this. When do you learn the most about God? When do you learn to cope with life? When do you learn the principles that sustain you when the winds blow, the rains fall, and the floods rise? When do you learn the most about God? And when are you taken into the deepest, innermost spirit of the living God? Is it not primarily when you've gone through the valley, or you're in that valley, and God begins to deepen your fellowship and your oneness with Him? Adversity does what? It just refocuses my attention upon God. And the more my attention is focused upon Him, the more I move toward God. And adversity sometimes drives me into the most beautiful oneness and sweetness with Him. Paul learned that lesson. All right. Then, number 16. Paul learned another lesson in this passage. That is, if God does not see fit to remove the adversity, He will enable us to live with it. If God, out of His wisdom, does not see fit to remove the adversity, which there's no indication ever removed it in Paul's life, if he does not see fit to remove it, He will enable us to live with it. And as we go back to Johnny Erickson, God has enabled her to live beautifully, triumphantly, victoriously with an adversity that appears to be so painful, so unjust, and all the rest, but God has seen fit to leave it there and to show her how to live with it. Number 17, Paul learned that he not only could live with it, but he could be content with the adversity. Listen to what he says. He says in verse 10, therefore, I'm well content with weaknesses, and he named them, with insults, distresses, persecutions, difficulties for Christ's sake. He said, I've learned to be content with these things. This thorn in the flesh, being buffeted by Satan, and along with that, all the things that come as I share the gospel, being insulted and rejected, the distresses, the persecutions, and remember, shipwrecked, stoned, beaten with rods, imprisoned. And what is he saying? Most gladly, therefore, will I rejoice. Most gladly, therefore, he says, I will rejoice. I'll boast about my weaknesses. In order that God's supernatural power may reach its continuing reoccurrences of peaks in my life. Paul had learned something tremendous about this matter of suffering. Then if you'll notice, he not only said we could be content with it, but I believe Paul learned another lesson here beginning in that 10th verse. And that is, our adversity, our present adversity may be preparation for either future, lighter, or heavier adversities. My present adversity may be preparation for experiencing

His adversity may be God preparing me for future adversity. And whereas, and you and I know early in our Christian life, something would come along that we look back now and say, well, man, that wasn't anything. I mean, that was kindergarten to what I'm suffering now. But listen, you know where God didn't start you in graduate school in adversity. He started you where you were, where you could take it in kindergarten. And Paul learned the lesson that what God had allowed him to live within the intensity of his life just prepared him to undergo all kinds of things. You read Galatians, Philippians, Colossians. You read these wonderful books, especially Galatians, Ephesians, Colossians, and Philippians, especially those four. And here is a man who's writing such tremendous words of comfort and assurance. He's not on the beach. This man's in jail. You don't hear any complaining. You know why? God had given him adversity, allowed it to come into his life. He'd learned to live with it, to be content. Because God had shown him that the ultimate purpose was so much bigger and better and grander and greater and much more far-reaching than the pain he suffered. The hundreds and thousands of people to whom he got the gospel. And friend, 2,000 years later, who is the one man who has best interpreted the life of Jesus Christ, to whom God has given his greatest revelation, the Apostle Paul? If Paul could stand before us today, we should say, Paul, had you rather have been freed from all of that, or would you rather have suffered that in order for God to do what he did? That wouldn't even be any question. The truth is that many of you out there in whom God has worked in your life and you've been through all kinds of difficulties and heartaches, you'd have to look back and agree you wouldn't exchange for anything in this world what God has taught you through adversity. It just doesn't come reading a book and listening to somebody else's testimony. We can learn some things. But friend, it doesn't become ours until God puts us in some adversity. Now, I'm not saying you never hear me tell you to pray for adversity. Brother, I don't pray for it. I don't think there's any scripture in the Bible says you ought to pray for it. Somebody says, well, I need to pray for adversity. Be my guest. You just help yourself. The Bible doesn't say you to pray for it, but that I am to learn how to respond to it when it comes. If it's my own doings, if it's from God, or if it is from Satan. Now, the 19th thing I want you to jot down is this. The key to enduring adversity triumphantly, is to see it is for Christ's sake. Listen to what Paul said. Therefore, I'm well content with weaknesses, with insults, distresses, with persecutions, difficulties, for Christ's sake. For when I am weak, then I'm strong. He says it's for Jesus' sake. How do I know that? He says, because the Lord told me that he was protecting me from exalting myself, having received these awesome, surpassing revelations from God that would exalt me and cause pride in my life. This is for Jesus' sake. And not only that, all the suffering old Paul received, insults, stone, beaten, all the rest, for Jesus' sake. When you can see it for Jesus' sake, let me tell you what I just did not say. I did not say all adversity is for Jesus' sake. Because what I bring on myself out of sin is not for Jesus' sake. But when it is, listen, when God sends it into our life, or when he allows Satan to bring it into our life, and God is behind it, and God is the one who desires to get the glory out of it, when God allows it for his great purpose, it is for Jesus' sake, then I can boast of it for that reason. He says, that's the key to seeing it. When I can see it is something that God is working out in my life, whether it is from Satan or whether it's from God, I can praise Almighty God for it. I can thank him for it. When I can say it is for Jesus' sake, I see what he's done. Now, I can think of some experiences in my own life that have been very, very difficult for me. I mean, heart-rending, thorn, buffeted, you name it. Times of extreme difficulty, extreme adversity in my life. And I could see how Satan was in it. But I could also see that God was sifting, sanding, cutting, sculpturing, rubbing out of my life, pulling out of my life, doing something in my own life that at the moment was extremely painful. And I can remember one moment in my life that I shall never forget, exactly where I was, and only by the grace of God I didn't say, God, forget it. I'm not saying that I know what Paul felt, and I'm sure that

0: I have never suffered what many people have suffered in life. I'm just saying that it makes no difference how low you get or where you are. When you and I can see that God's doing something, and at that moment of my life, I knew that God was doing something that was ultimately going to be for His glory, though for the moment I thought, God, the only thing that could be following this is pure death. But deep down inside of me, the Spirit of God was witnessing all the time, God's behind this. God's behind this. And you see, Paul could say, for Jesus' sake. Now, let me give you one last one, the 20th one. It's all in these verses, verse 5 through 10. It's all here. Let me show you something. Let me give you the word here first, and then let me show you something in these verses. And that is adversity. Adversity equips us to understand and encourage others who are involved in adversity. That Paul learned something here. That our adversity equips us to understand and comfort others. Now, let me show you something interesting. When you take verses 5 through 10, 28 times, I believe, in these verses, 28 times Paul refers to himself. That's sort of unlike Paul. Usually he's talking about somebody else. But man, listen, he's the center of attention. He's hurting. 6 times in verse 7, he refers to himself. All that's happening to himself. But you know what Paul learned? All that Paul learned about adversity in himself, Paul learned that God was equipping him to be an ongoing encouragement for so many other people. Now, let me ask you one question. When adversities come into your life, how do you respond? Do you look for somebody to blame? Do you say, God, why do you treat me this way? It's easy for you to blame somebody else. Adversity comes to your life, you say, well, it's his fault. And so what's the next step after it's his fault? The next step is I'll get even with him. Is that of God? That's not of God. Let me just say one last thing to you. I want you to listen to me carefully. I believe in demons just like probably you do. I believe there are such things, and I believe that they can be cast out. But here's what we're doing today. We're casting out things that you're not going to cast. That somebody says, well, I have a demon of anger, and Satan's put it in my life, and I want you to cast it out. Okay, Satan's responsible, you cast it out. What does that leave me? I'm not responsible. The Bible doesn't talk about running around casting out demons of anger. You know what Paul says the answer to it is? Go to the cross with my anger. And die to my anger towards you and my vengeance towards you and my ill will towards you. That's the New Testament way of doing it. It's real easy to go around saying, we need to cast this out and cast that out and cast the other out. Paul says, here's the way you deal with what you think. You go to the cross and you tell Jesus, I accept my crucifixion, my death, to all rights to feel ill will toward my brother. I end with that by simply saying, everything I've said about dealing with adversity, if you have avoided the cross at all cost, more than likely you'll never get through number 20. This is the way God deals with the big I, self. And when we get to hurting, it's self. What hurts me, what satisfies me, what relieves me, I don't care whether it can help anybody else or not. The only thing that I want at that moment, I want release from me. I'm the one who's doing the hurting. Who cares about somebody else? God, it may be that your adversity is to carry to the cross so that the next time God puts adversity into your life and He's got some wonderful purpose that you don't know at the moment, having been to the cross, your first response isn't going to be to blame and to criticize and to argue and fuss about it all, but to say, Lord, I want to thank you that whatever the source of this is, whatever the reason for it, I know that ultimately you are at the other end of it and you can work out something beautiful in somebody's life. Listen, if you don't allow yourself to be a vessel of help and strength and comfort and assurance to people who are undergoing adversity, you will have wasted part of the reason, part of the reason God allowed adversity into your life. Father, we thank you for loving us and not answering all the things we petitioned you with, because we were going to say, Lord, we don't want to suffer here and we don't want to suffer there. And we thank you for listening and not scolding us, not making us feel guilty, not becoming angry with us, but just listening lovingly and reminding us of what you reminded Paul, that your grace is sufficient. So we want to thank you today that your grace is sufficient. And we pray that each one of us might be living, available, comforting vessels to those who are undergoing all kinds of adversity, so much of which is internal. It isn't physical, but emotional. So much of it is emotional and spiritual. Some of it is physical. We want to be available vessels, stepping stones to help those who are suffering through their adversity, helping them to understand what you're doing, the wonderful work you're doing in their life through that adversity, to respond properly so they can become enriched and blessed and profit from adversity in their life. I pray for somebody who's unsaved and who feels indeed buffeted by life, that they might receive Jesus Christ as their Savior and their Lord, and then you'll show them how to live victoriously over and through that. Pray for somebody who may be undergoing all kinds of difficulty, who've blamed, who've become angry, who've become bitter towards you, God, that you would melt that bitter heart and help them to see there's a way to rejoice through all of this. There can be triumph and victory. There can be blessing. There can be usefulness. There can be good out of the most intense pain. Speak to their heart today is my prayer in Jesus' name. Amen.
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0: The love of God will never, cannot, under any condition, ever flow in the life that is dammed up with unforgiveness. You have all this binding and this churning going on the inside, this bitterness and resentment and tension and stress. They've made you a prisoner of their wrongs, and you're suffering physically, spiritually, mentally, and emotionally as a result, and you're the one who's hurting the most. It matters not what they've done. I am to be forgiving toward them.
2: Forgiveness can be defined as giving up your right to be angry at someone for hurting you. Today on In Touch, the teaching ministry of Dr. Charles Stanley, we'll explore that statement as Dr. Stanley's message explains what happens when believers are resentful, bitter, and unforgiving. Here's part one of Freedom from Bondage. Let's join Dr. Stanley for his message.
0: Suppose tomorrow morning when you go to work, you have to go with your hands bound, and on both your ankles there's a chain with a big ball, weighs about 30 pounds. Well, several things would happen. First of all, whatever your responsibility is, you would have a real hindrance in achieving what you set out to achieve tomorrow. Secondly, you would feel a real energy drain because your mind would be divided and you would find yourself hampered all day long. We were made to function with freedom and be able to walk where we want to walk, not pulling balls and chains, not having ourselves bound in any form or fashion. And the same thing is true in our own spiritual life. Well, Satan is very, very smart. He's not omniscient. He doesn't know everything, but he's so smart. He knows how to camouflage and to cloud our minds. He knows how to paint in false colors what you and I have a very difficult time detecting. Because you see, there are attitudes oftentimes within us that bind us and keep us from becoming the person God wants us to be. Now, if I'm unwilling to look within myself to examine myself, if I always want to be blaming someone else for the problems I face, then I've got a real problem. But if I'm willing to look on the inside, I may just find out what it is that's binding me. Well, when Paul wrote the book of Ephesians, he wrote the book to a group of people. And one of those problems that they had was a problem that oftentimes is experienced by people today and don't even realize it, or if it is there, they refuse to acknowledge, they just repress it. That is, it's not there. If it's there and they realize it, they suppress it, they don't want to deal with it. And so one of those situations is found in Ephesians chapter 4, and if you'll turn there and let's read two verses, verses 31 and 32. There is a basic form of bondage which results in the actions that Paul mentions here in this 31st verse. So he says in verse 31, let all bitterness and wrath and anger and clamor and slander be put away from you, along with all malice. And be kind one to another, tender-hearted, forgiving each other, just as God in Christ has also forgiven you. What a tremendous contrast. Look at this. Here's one who's full of bitterness, wrath, anger, clamor, slander, and malice. The other one is tender-hearted, forgiving, and kind. Now, I want us to look at verse 31 to look at those words. He says, let all bitterness, that's resentment and harshness, and wrath, which is in essence a violent outburst of anger. That's what wrath is, just a violent outburst of anger. And then simply anger and clamor, which is an outcry of passion resulting from anger or bitterness. And slander, which is injurious speech. You want to injure someone with your mouth. Let it all be put away from you, along with malice, which is an intention or a desire. An intention or a desire to injure someone else. He said, put all of that kind of stuff away. Well, that sounds pretty easy. Just put it away. Then he says, what you do is, he says, bitterness and wrath and anger and clamor and malice. He said, just put all that away from you and then have this kind, tender-hearted, forgiving spirit. Well, that sounds good in those two verses. The only problem is, suppose I don't even realize that I'm bitter. And secondly, even if I do, even if I realize it, how do you just put it away? Well, that's what I want us to talk about, because you see, one of the primary reasons so many people are in bondage and just can't experience the love of God flowing through them is simply because it's all dammed up. It's all plugged up. You see, if you have bitterness and resentment in your life, what you do is you have an attitude toward other people, and what you're doing is you're building this wall around you. This wall to protect you from any further hurt, any further exercise of bitterness, any further resentments, and you just build this wall until finally you build it so high to protect yourself that you are isolated, you become lonely. You have those feelings of wondering if anybody cares, if anybody really is concerned. And what you do, you build yourself into an impossible position. You enclose yourself. You hide behind the wall. So you go to work behind this wall. And you fellowship behind this wall. And you live in a family behind this wall that you build up, because you see, you don't want to be hurt anymore. And the resentments and the bitternesses and the hostility and the rebellion, all of that is a part of the stones in the wall in which you have built to protect yourself from others. Now, what we have to ask is, what is the basic root cause of that? That is, what is beneath my bitterness? What is beneath my resentment? What is beneath my anger? What is beneath it all is the only thing that can get rid of that. Because you see, when he says, put all this away, you don't put it away by saying, well, I'm not going to be resentful anymore. I'm not going to be bitter anymore. I've just decided I'm not going to be bitter. I've decided that I'm just not going to be angry anymore. Well, you and I know that doesn't work. Here's the root basic problem. My problem, listen, the fruit is bitterness, but my root is I have an unforgiving spirit. Now, here's what Satan does. Satan camouflages that, and Satan's got his own dictionary. Do you know that? Listen, he's got a dictionary. The only problem is all of his words are defined according to satanic definition. Because God says the problem here is an unforgiving spirit. Here's what Satan says. Satan says, here are the words you use. You say, and this is what we say, it's a cover-up. It's a camouflage. And you see, it's much easier for us to use Satan's word dictionary than God's, because what we say is, you know, I'm just hurt. You know, I'm really disappointed in so-and-so. You know, I'm just disillusioned with her. Well, you know, I'm just frustrated. All those words are substitutes. The truth is, I have an unforgiving spirit, and God wants me to deal with me, not them. Now, my friend, God can never send revival to any place or anybody as long as there's an unforgiving spirit. The love of God will never, cannot, under any condition, ever flow in the life that is dammed up with unforgiveness. Parents will never be able to enjoy their children as long as there's an unforgiving spirit. Young people, adults will never be able to enjoy their parents unless there's a forgiving spirit. Employers and employees will never be able to work together the way they ought to. Production can never be what it ought to be. As long as there is resentment and bitterness in the business, it cannot be, because you can't do your best full of bitterness and resentment. The love of God cannot flow through you. You cannot be the person God wants you to be. You won't be that person. You won't be free. You won't soar, but you'll drag through life bound by attitudes that you yourself allow into your life. And God wants these things out of your life so that you can become the person you want to be, that you ought to be. And likewise, listen, so that you can become the vessel through whom God's love is able to flow. God wants to flow through your life. He says His life is our life. But if I'm full of resentment and bitterness and hostility, if I have an unforgiving spirit, then all this tremendous love of God is dammed up within my life. And I cannot reach over the wall, because you see, I've built it so high to protect myself. The love of God can't flow through me. I can't reach over there where other folks are. Why in the world am I going to be concerned about somebody else if the only thing I can be concerned about is surviving this hostility and this anger within my life? And I want to say to you, when He says put it away, it's exactly what He means. Put it away. For your health's sake, put it away. For your emotions, put it away. Listen. When a person lives with bitterness and resentment and hostility, when they live with anger and malice toward other people, what is happening is, emotionally, there is a continuous drain. There is a continuous drain of emotional energy. There's a continuous drain of mental energy. There's a continuous drain of physical energy. You can never be your peak. You can never reach your maximum. You can never be your best as long as those attitudes dominate your life. But what we have to ask at this point is this, and that is, why do not we forgive others when they wrong us? What is the motivation? Why is it we can't forgive them? Well, I want to mention just two or three reasons, and the first one is this. Even though, and let's put it in a category, in a context, so there's no question about it. Let's say, for example, that you have been deliberately, willfully, knowingly wronged. No question about it. No question about where that wrong has its source. Somebody has wronged you. And let's say that that is the fact. No question about it. Why is it that you and I as believers cannot forgive the other person? Why won't we forgive them? We can, but why do we think we cannot? Well, first of all, the first reason we don't forgive is we are protecting Big Eye. Somebody has harmed Big Eye. Somebody has intruded in on Big Eye. And so what happens is, because Big Eye has been harmed, and because, you see, the problem is that you're selfish. Did you hear that? We are selfish. And so whenever Big Eye is on the throne, we're selfish. And we're expressing selfishness. I don't want to be hurt. I've been wronged. I've got a case against them. And I'm looking for other evidence that I'm right and they're wrong. And so that's what we do. So we're trying to protect Big Eye. That's one of the reasons that we can't be forgiving, and we don't forgive. Because you see, Big Eye says, I've been wrong, I have my rights, and if I'm going to survive this, you're going to have to pay. And so first of all, I'm trying to protect Big Eye. And because Jesus Christ, though He's my life, is not on the throne of my life, and because I've not recognized Him as my life and as Lord of my life, I'm trying to protect myself. And so that's the way I live. And so what happens? Because I'm self-centered and I am committed to protecting Big Eye, how am I going to forgive you? You see, the second reason we are not forgiving is this. We have a wrong perspective on forgiveness. What we say, well, yeah, I forgive you. But the problem is, listen, the problem is we demand justice. You've wronged me, and I demand justice. When you've paid off your debt to me, then I'll forgive you. What debt? Well, you know what you said about me. You know what you did. You know what you did to me. When you were able to pay that off, you and I wouldn't tell somebody. How are they going to pay it off? Isn't it interesting that when a person gets bitter and resentful and full of malice, that whatever little thing was done gets bigger and larger? It becomes so grandiose that not even God could pay off that debt in their mind. I mean, it is absolutely, totally out of context. And sometimes it's a little old something that maybe the person didn't even mean. And worse than that is that sometimes we think someone has wronged us who has not wronged us at all, who never meant anything by what was said, whose motivation was pure, and here we are, full of malice, full of bitterness, full of resentment, and we're just churning on the inside, and we're aching on the inside, and we're full of old garbage that we've concocted in our minds, and we're just full of it. And here's that person. They don't even know we're around. You know what happens when that happens to you? You become the prisoner of your own bondage, of your own making. And listen, even if the person has wronged you and you've not been forgiving toward them, you become their prisoner. If they've wronged you and they have malice towards you, let's say they've used you, abused you, whatever it might be, and you're angry in return and you're rebellious in return and hostile and bitter and revengeful toward them, what happens is they've really got you across the barrel. Not only have they wronged you, let's say that verbally, they just about wiped out your reputation. Well, worse than that, physically, they're killing you. Because you have all this binding and this churning going on the inside, this bitterness and resentment and tension and stress trying to live, and you're going to get back and you're going to vindicate yourself. Not only have they wronged you verbally, but they've made you a prisoner of their wrongs, and you're suffering physically, spiritually, mentally, and emotionally as a result, and you're the one who's hurting the most. Listen, one of the reasons he said put all this stuff away is that God doesn't want us to, listen, he doesn't want us committing suicide by degrees. Bitterness and resentment and hostility is, listen, it's suicide by slow degrees. He says put all this away. But listen, if the only thing, if my priority in life is to protect myself, I'm not going to have a forgiving spirit. If secondly, I'm expecting you to pay off. You've wronged me, and when you do so and so, then I'll forgive you. You see, what we do is we build ourselves behind this tremendous wall. We make requirements of those who have wronged us, which they'll never be able to fulfill. There's no way for them to fulfill it. I want another pound of flesh. Because you have wronged me and wronged me and wronged me, how can I be forgiving? And haven't you heard people say, I just can't forgive them? That's a devil's lie. It's not that they can't, they won't. Because they are so protective of Big I, how in the world is Big I going to be injured like this? How am I going to be injured like this and then simply be forgiving toward the other person? So, I'm going to protect myself because I'm selfish. I'm going to look at my life and recognize that what's been done to me, they owe me something. Now listen, the verse of Scripture that says, owe no man anything but to love him, usually we take that passage and we interpret that to mean don't be financially in debt. And I don't think God wants us financially in debt. But what that verse really means is that I am to hold no debt of any person regardless of what they've done to me. I'm to be forgiving. I'm to owe them nothing but forgiveness. It matters not what they've done. I am to be forgiving toward them. You say, well, but what about a situation where a person is being physically, where their very health is threatened or their life is threatened. I didn't say you had to live in that situation at that very moment. I'm saying that we do not have the right to be bitter and resentful regardless of what somebody does to us. He says, be ye kind one to another, tenderhearted, forgiving each other as Christ Jesus has forgiven you, as he has forgiven you, in the same manner in which he has forgiven us. A third reason we're not forgiving is this. Let's say, for example, you've seen people who've run from one counsel to the other. They don't want the truth. They want somebody to tell them that they are right in their sin and their disobedience to God. You don't think people act that way? Friend, you just talk to any counselor, they'll tell you. Folks go from one to the other because they don't want to settle their problem. They just want to, they like talking about it. You've seen people who love talking about being sick. They'll tell you all about it. They'll tell you some things they don't have any business telling you about it. They tell you all the details because they love to talk about it. If they were to get well, you know what happened? They have to change their conversation because they wouldn't have anything to talk about. There's some people who will not forgive because, now I'm not saying they understand this. Don't get me wrong. I'm not saying they planned it this way. I'm saying that because they're deceived, they get their needs met out of all this attention of how they have been harmed and how they've been wronged and how they've been misused and how they've been abused. They get all this stuff and that meets a need in their life. The problem is it is devastating ultimately. Now, when you and I think about a forgiving spirit, he says, let it be put away from you. That is, put it away. And you see, You see, part of the problem sometimes is we will get in on somebody else's problem and situation. We want to take up offense. Now, you see, there's no way in the world to gossip and to carry on false information. Listen, even if it's true information, even if you have been wrong, what good does it do to tell anybody else unless it is somebody in whom you have confidence who will not take up an offense but who will pray with you, for you, and for the other person? When you take up somebody's offense, listen, how many times are squabbles, fusses and fights in churches and offices where you work because somebody takes up your offense? Well, I'll tell you right now, if they did that to you, I'm going to get them straightened and I'm going to tell them right now. Then they go to that person, what happens? Then they're churning. Now they got two people who are mad at them. Then, you know, you can have a whole office full of people who are angry at somebody and hostile and rebellious. You know what happens? Everybody in there is suffering because you had to dump your garbage on them. He says, put all that junk away. He says, that's garbage, bitterness and resentment and all of these things. And you see, when you grow up with this, years and years and years in your life of this kind of thing, And you repress it. That means you deny it's there. You suppress it. You accept the fact that it's there, but you don't want to deal with it. Listen, no counselor can ever help anybody who represses the truth or suppresses the truth. No, I am not angry. I've never been angry. No, I'm not angry toward that person. Or, yes, I'm angry, but I'm not ready to deal with it. And you can't be helped. I don't care who you are. You can't be helped as long as you're repressing or suppressing bitterness and resentment and hostility and rebellion and vengeance towards someone else. So, for example, here's what I want you to see. Here are children who grew up in a home where the parents have rejected them. And the kids, I'm not saying the parents intended to, but the kids grow up and they're hostile. And they're angry. Oh, they're bitter and they're resentful. So here's what Satan does. Satan says, now look, what you do is you just push that down. Now just keep it down there because after all, that is your father or your mother and you're not supposed to feel that way. And since you're not supposed to feel that way, you don't feel that way, so you just repress it. No, I don't feel angry. Right beneath the surface of our consciousness, you can get bitter and angry and resentful toward God and live with that all of your life. And you know what happens? It all takes its toll in your physical, spiritual, mental, and emotional life.
2: 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Some people have rebelled against God for so long that they don't know how to return to Him. But there's always a way back to the Father. 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
2: Why did the father of the prodigal son take him back after all the terrible things he did? With encouragement for believers, here's a moment with Charles Stanley.
0: He was always there waiting and hoping and praying his son would come home. And that's true, and I would say that may be where some of you are. You've just had it so bad, and you just walked away from God and decided you'd do your own thing. And now you think God's just forgotten you and turned you off and rejected you forever. Listen to this. You can't make God reject you. If you're a child of God, no matter how wicked you may act, the disciplined hand of God's coming, and you'll regret it. But it doesn't mean that He's forsaken you. That's the awesome, indescribable, inexplainable love of God that's demonstrated at the cross. When He died on the cross, He paid your sin debt in full, and mercy was shed to the whole world. It's a matter of accepting it or rejecting it, and that's my prayer.
6: that you'd understand that His mercy is there. But if you keep heading in the wrong direction, all you're doing is intensifying the pain that's coming your way. And I trust that you'll be wise enough not to do that. Let's pray that you won't. Father, open the heart, open the eyes, open the mind of those who are in rebellion towards you. Probably can't even exactly explain why, but they just know it's there and their heart's all messed up for some reason. I ask that you open their eyes and help them to understand. Your love hasn't stopped. Your mercy is still extended. It hasn't stopped. Your grace is still there. You're waiting for them to repent of their sin, to return to you, ask for forgiveness, and then experience this awesome, wonderful mercy, grace, love, kindness, tenderness, and forgiveness of sin, and a new beginning. And that is my prayer, Father, for these in Jesus' name. Amen.
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0: The winds of adversity blow in all directions in the lives of all people, both believers and unbelievers. And we have been in a series entitled Advancing Through Adversity. And today we come to the crucial question of all the questions we have been dealing with. The question of the purposes for which God allows adversity into our life. We've talked about where these adversities come from. But today we want to deal with the most crucial question of all, and that is, how do we respond to adversities in our life? We've said that some of them come from the result of our own sin. Some of them is a result of what Satan does. Some of it comes from God. How are we to respond? Are we to respond to all of it the same way, or is there a difference? What is the source and what is our response? And so I want to move right into the message because I have a lot to share with you. And I hope that you'll find a pencil and piece of paper there somewhere where you can jot down some of this, because I can tell you, my friend, with all of my heart, you're going to need what you're about to hear. And I pray the Holy Spirit will speak to your spirit, and you'll hear this is from God, not from a man, and that you will have the courage and the wisdom to make application in your own life. So I want to begin with this question of the possible sources of adversity. Now, we've said this in almost every message, that those sources are either myself, either Satan, or God. And secondly, how am I to respond? And in 2 Corinthians chapter 12, Paul answers both of those questions. I want us to look at the source in a little different light. And first of all, to look at it from this perspective. First of all, adversities will come as a result of my own personal sin. And as a result of that, I have to remember two or three things. Number one, that I have violated a scriptural principle. When I sin against God, I violate a scriptural principle. Secondly, with each sin that we commit, there is the natural overflow of penalty or adversity that I'm going to have to face as a result of whatever sin it might be. And that the adversity is always tailored to the nature of my disobedience, whatever it might be. And then number four under that is I am responsible. I cannot blame adversity on anyone when I have violated a principle of the Word of God. For example, let's say that you know how much income you have, but you decide that you're going to buy something you know you can't afford it, but you're just going to forget about the future and you're just going to blow it and spend it anyway. So about 6 months goes by, you can't make the payments, and they begin to ring your telephone, then they knock on your door, then they go to your employer, you're embarrassed. You find yourself in a real financial predicament and you're really up against it. And so you say, well, who do you blame that on? You can't blame that on God or the devil. You willingly and knowingly chose to violate a principle. Let's say that you gossip towards someone and absolutely destroy their character. Well, it backlashes on you and people find out that it was not true. You get rejected. You feel isolated. You lose your friendships. And so what happens? You have yourself a big pity party. And oh God, who's responsible for this? You are responsible because you violated a principle of God. You steal. You end up in jail. 60 days in jail. You don't like it behind bars. You don't like the food, sleeping on an iron or a steel cot. And you want to blame God or the devil. You can't blame the devil for that. You willingly disobeyed the Lord God. You get drunk, for example. It affects your liver, your heart, your whole nervous system. You end up in an automobile accident, cause someone else a great deal of harm, have to go to court. And for months and months and months, the trial goes on and all the things that happen. You can't blame that on God or the devil. You chose to drink and violate the law of God. So that we have to deal with this fact that some adversities are as the result of our own personal disobedience. The adversity cannot be traced back to God. It is the undoing of our own doing. We are responsible for the things that we do. Now, then we've said that Satan also, as Paul says here in 2 Corinthians, that he likewise is to be found as the source. We're not talking about sin now. When Satan is the source, we want to separate when Satan is the cause and when our own personal sin is the cause. Now, Satan can motivate me, but I always have to be the one who makes the final choice of whether I sin or not sin. As a believer, Satan can't make you sin. He can tempt you, he can sway you and woo you, but he cannot force you to sin because God has given you a will. The power of sin has been broken in the life of the believer, and you must choose to sin or not to sin. So, when the adversity is from Satan, it is not the result of sin. We're not talking about that. Now, it can be the result of other people's sin. And oftentimes, our adversity does come as the result of Satan working in somebody else's life, and they become the messengers or the tools through which Satan will send adversity into our life or be the responsibility for it. Let's take Paul, for example. Wherever he traveled, wherever he went, you find that Paul was meeting people who were vengeful toward him, who had animosity toward him, who did everything they could to destroy him, beat him, stone him, jailed him, name it, as a result of Satan's work. And when you think about how Satan works in your life, he may motivate somebody else to steal your goods. You can't, that's not a result of your sin necessarily, but Satan does engineer many circumstances to cause adversity in the lives of people. So I want to say that very clear. Even beyond and behind him. Remember this, and I'll say this several times. The Bible says the angel of the Lord encampeth round about those who fear him and delivers them so that even behind and beyond Satan's adversity, there is one who is God, who is in control, and who will only allow certain things to happen. So even when Satan is behind the things that are happening, you and I have to remember that his purposes are always destructive. Now, whereas his purposes are destructive, God will take even adversity that is straight from Satan, sent from him into your life and mine, God will take every one of those and rechannel those for our good if you and I know how to respond and to respond properly, because he puts a governor on all of those adversities. He governs the length of time in which we are challenged by that adversity, and he also puts a limit on the intensity of the pain that you and I suffer. Now, when we think about how he rechannels these adversities, Paul, as a result of casting out a demon and a greedy person who lost their income as a result of this, having Paul thrown in jail, he's in jail as a result of satanic attack upon him. But God sends a big revival in that Philippian jail, and the jailer is saved, and I'm sure many other people were saved. Here's old Paul and Silas now singing, "Amazing Grace, how sweet the sound." Well, it wasn't written in those days, but that's what they probably would have been singing if it had been written. And so they're just rejoicing in the Lord. So the revival meeting breaks out in that particular time. Joseph, for example, who was buffeted from every sort and every direction by his brothers, he was placed in a pit. He was sold as a slave. He was seduced, or at least attempted to be seduced by Potiphar's wife, but framed by her, thrown in jail and forgotten, and God made him the prime minister of Egypt. So as you and I look at the lives of these people, I can think of a very famous ministry, outstanding ministry, which Satan attacked from every angle, did everything he could to destroy it, only to come out with a greater impact, a greater influence, and a deeper message than ever before. Everywhere Satan attacks, God, when we respond properly, will turn that and rechannel that into a time of spiritual growth and blessing. Now the third source of that adversity is God. And I want you to listen very carefully at this point, because when you look at it the way Paul saw it, God is always ultimately after spiritual growth. In other words, he always has the big picture in mind whenever he allows adversity, or sometimes he sends it into our life to get our attention. He always has our spiritual growth in mind. He always has the big picture in mind. Now, we see it through the little picture. That is, I don't like suffering. I don't like pain. I don't like adversity. The big picture is that God is conforming us. He says he predestined us before the foundation of the world to conform us to his likeness. So he's got a big picture in mind. Now, I want you to jot down these three things, because I can guarantee you, my friends, you're going to need them. So if you're listening, you run, get a pencil and paper real fast. Now, listen to this. When he is the source of our adversity, to get our attention, there are two characteristics of that attention that God knows are absolutely essential. Number one, it has to be painful enough to get our attention. A little stopped up nose doesn't get your attention if God's trying to say something to you. The pain must be intense enough, and the second thing which we don't like, the pain must be beyond our control. If it were within our control, here's what we'd do. We'd just turn it off. If you could turn off adversity every time it came to your life, wouldn't you turn it off? Sure you would, because one of the ways you try to turn it off is to start praying real fast that maybe God will cut it off before it gets too bad. So that the pain is going to be intense enough, and secondly, it's going to be beyond your control so that you cannot turn it off. God is interested in getting our attention. When adversity comes from God, God has a higher purpose in mind than oftentimes we think about. If you'll turn to Job, Job, Psalms, Proverbs, turn to Job for just a moment. And I want you to notice something here in this particular book that all of us are familiar with. Most folks don't even like to read it because they don't even like to think about adversity, hardship, troubles, sorrows, and suffering. Well, you recall, I want you to notice in this second chapter, that it was God who brought up Job's name to Satan. Scripture says that the Lord said to Satan, "Where have you come from?" Not because he didn't know. He says, Satan answered the Lord and said, "From roaming about on the earth and walking all around on it." The Lord said to Satan, "Have you considered my servant Job?" So they get in a conversation about it. But I want you to listen to how God characterizes Job. This is God's estimation of this man. He said, "There's no one on the earth like him. He's blameless, upright, fearing God, turning away from evil, still holds fast his integrity." And so that here is this godly man. And so when the Lord sends adversity, when he's behind it, and you see many people today say he's not behind it, that God has nothing to do with adversity, and he wouldn't be a part of all that. But let me show you something, and I've said this before, and I want to say it again as a warning, my friend, as a warning. You cannot put God in a box. God is the author of some adversity when he knows that that adversity is essential to get our attention. And I can look back and think in my own life, for example, here I was absolutely well. Everything was super great on Saturday evening. And all of a sudden, with no warning at all, I was deathly sick within an hour, in the hospital the next day, a whole week, 3 weeks I was out. If somebody had come to me as soon as I got in the hospital and said, we're just going to stop this right now. We're going to anoint you with oil, lay on hands and pray for you to be healed. Knowing what I know today, I'd have said, stop, please don't. Because I could never thank God enough today for what the Lord taught me in those 3 weeks. Absolutely did something in my life that I've been praying for years. I've never been the same, could never be the same. And of all the things that God has ever said to me personally about me, to me, for me, in my behalf, it had to come at a time when he had to get my attention, had to lay me out absolutely helpless and hopeless, when I had to shout out to God, "God, speak to my heart. What are you saying to me?" If, my friend, you put God in the box and he's got to heal everybody every time, all you got to do is pray. And if you don't have enough faith and you won't be healed, and every time you pray, if you do have enough faith, you will be healed. You can't put God in that box. I'll tell you why. God, listen, it was God who instituted Satan's work in Job's life to do something in the life of Job and to demonstrate something. Sometimes God may see fit to use you, and you see, here's where we are, and here's where we have to face. Let me ask you this question. Are you living for you? Are you living for God? Now, if you're living for you, then friend, you know who's on the throne. The big I, big self. And you see, if big self is running my life, and the one thing big self doesn't want, big I doesn't want anything that disturbs big I's comfort, ease, and pleasure. So when you talk about adversity, big I doesn't like to hear that. For example, I'll tell you how strong Big I is. Big I wakes up on Monday morning, it's raining, and Big I complains. Because you see, Big I says the whole world revolves around him or her, and therefore anything that intrudes into Big I's ease, comfort, and pleasure, Big I's against it. So, here we come in life, and God begins to deal with us, and God isn't interested in Big I's ease, comfort, and pleasure. God's big picture is that you and I be conformed to the likeness of Jesus Christ, because listen, if I'm living for God, I must say to him, Lord, you said, I'm not my own, I'm bought with a price, this body is the temple of the Holy Spirit. You have the privilege, God, of polishing up this old temple in the way you choose. You have the privilege of giving it a real whitewashing on the inside any time you choose. This is your life. You can do anything you choose to do, God, that will glorify yourself, whether I like it or not, or whether I want it or not. You have the privilege of doing it because I exist for you. Listen to me. I exist for you. The world thinks God exists for us. And far too many people who sit in church pews week after week really have the idea God exists for us. I'll tell you why. They call on him when they get in trouble. They call on him when they're in need. They call on God when they're sick. They call on God for this. God's a big errand boy. God exists for us. Listen, God doesn't exist for us. We exist to glorify Almighty God. And if God Almighty sees fit to send something into my life to lay me out or you out, if he sees fit to do something in my life to cause pain and difficulty and heartache to shape us and mold us and make us and prepare us to be a blessing to others, that is God's business. Don't tell God he can't do it, because it is unscriptural to do so. Let's take, for example, Joni Erickson. Here she is in a wheelchair, can't get out. People have prayed, laid on hands, anointed with oil, done everything imaginable, and there she is. Beautiful, radiant testimony for Jesus Christ. Inspiration, comfort, and blessing to multitudes of millions of people. Well, where's our faith? If it's God's will to heal everybody every time you pray, if you have enough faith, why isn't she walking? Do you mean all the Christians in America together who love that gal? All the Christians in America who see that situation and have prayed? You mean God's just totally ignored all of us? Then what's the solution? You mean to tell me that Satan is overruling God and keeping her in a wheelchair? Then Satan's bigger than God. Or could it be that God has entrusted her in this brief span as a vessel of blessing and comfort and assurance and inspiration and challenge? Has he chosen to use her and to entrust her with suffering in her life in order to make her a vessel chosen of God to be a multiplied blessing to millions? My friend, don't put God in the box. I'll tell you, as soon as you think you've got the lid on him, you're in trouble, because he's coming out. Now, here's the problem. If you believe that God never authors adversity, has nothing to do with sickness, nothing to do with any of that. I'm not saying that God goes around making everybody sick. And I'm sure it is the Lord's will and his plan and purpose that he accomplish in our lives everything that he chooses. And if we can stay well, wonderful. But let me show you something. Here's the reason, and I'm saying this again and again, because there's so many folks who are going to be, they're going to find themselves in grave doubt when they do everything they've been told to do and it doesn't happen. Here's the problem. If, for example, let's say that you grew up in a home where your parents fussed and fought all the time, and there was bitterness and vengeance, and you grew up with that, and you despised both of your parents. You grew up with bitterness and animosity and vengeance in your heart. You want to get away from home as soon as you can. And so here you are. Well, you get saved, and God begins to work in your life, and he begins to use you, and you become a blessing. And every once in a while, God begins to work in your life, and you think, God, what in the world are you doing? You know, this is coming from you. Listen, do you think God, even though you are saved and trying to serve the Lord, you think God is going to ignore this tremendous root of bitterness down in your life? You think he's going to bless you and bless you and bless you and ignore that? Because you see, bitterness and vengeance and jealousy and envy, all those things ultimately are going to cause physical problems. So God begins the work in our life. He sends adversity into our lives to get us to the point of desperation and ultimate dependence upon Him, whereby we begin to cry out, Lord, what are you saying to me? I've confessed, I've repented, I've dealt with these things. What are you saying to me? Then God, listen, what He does, He peels off the top layers that are so evident, gets down in the inner layers of those programmed thoughts that we had, the way we were programmed as kids, attitudes, habits, thinking processes of our lives. He gets down in there and dealing with that. Now listen, if every time, for example, if God chooses to get my attention through some kind of physical adversity, and every time I get sick, I call for the elders, they pray instantaneously, I get healed, God never has the privilege of dealing with something that He's got to bring to my attention. You say, well, if you just pray and ask God to save you and forgive you and to cleanse you, He takes care of that. No, He doesn't. He will if you choose to allow Him to do it. But listen, even though God saves me, I am still an emotional being. Your children are growing up and your children have within them so many emotional programs that you have programmed them with, either acceptance and love and joy and peace or rejection and envy and jealousy and dishonesty and a lack of integrity and all the rest. God deals with us as human beings. We are emotional beings, mental beings, spiritual beings, and God deals with the total man and the total woman. That's why you just can't rub your hand across everybody, have a little quick prayer, anoint them with oil, and get them saved. Get them healed right there, because God wants to deal with deeper levels. I'm not saying that God will not heal. I believe He does. And we have to be honest about who God is. And I'm telling you, you can't put Him in a box. That's what I want you to understand. He is a loving, gracious God who heals and strengthens and comforts. And sometimes He'll heal this one. Sometimes He doesn't heal that, and that one dies. You say, well, if I'd have had enough faith. No. The Bible says, look, if you will, in verse 10, verse 9, poor old Job, not only did he have, the Bible says he was covered with boils, but listen to his wife of his. Then his wife said to him, do you still hold fast your integrity? Curse God and die. And it'd be bad enough to have a set of boils covering your whole body, then have a wife tell you to curse God and die. It'd make it a lot worse. Listen to what Job said. This is so beautiful. He says, you speak to me as one of those foolish women. Shall we indeed accept good from God and not adversity? Listen to me. That's the problem. Folks want to hear only good. Prosperity, peace, good, comfort, pleasure, never sick. Job says, you only going to accept good from God and not adversity? If you read the Bible, you will have to be willing to accept some adversity from a loving, gracious, good God who knows that adversity is good for me. What does the psalmist say? It was good that I've had adversity, because I've learned thy law. God, you've gotten my attention. You whispered and I didn't hear it. Somebody says, well, I just believe in reading the Bible and staying on your knees and listening to God. Wonderful. Do you know any saints that are that perfect who get all their instruction just from the Word and just everything being right? I don't know anybody who's that perfect. God has to get our attention. And in pain, what God is doing is shouting, I want you to hear what I'm saying to you. That may not be something physical, it can be something financial or whatever it might be. But what I want you to see here, for example, Lazarus. Jesus could have healed Lazarus. He healed other people by saying, go home, when you get there, your son's going to be healed. He let Lazarus die. I mean, he just let him die and be buried. Is it because he couldn't, or because he chose for a sick man to die and then raise him from the dead? Remember the blind man, the apostle said, who committed sin? This man or his parents? He said, neither, but for the glory of God, I'm going to heal him. And God does heal all kinds of sickness. He heals cancer. He heals everything coming and going. But to say that God heals every time for everybody, somebody says, well, but the Bible says the healing is in the atonement. Listen, the clue is everything you've ever received is in the atonement. Everything is in the atonement. But I want to show you a very important passage in just a moment. But I want to just say that to say that our adversities come from three directions. They come from our own sin. You can't put God behind that. They come from Satan. Even God is back there controlling the intensity of the pain and the limit of it. And then also some come from God. What are the possible responses when we are facing adversity in our life? All right, first of all, let's take in general. And let's take the negative responses in general. That is, regardless of the source of it, what is the negative response? Well, the negative response, first of all, is to find somebody to blame. I can either blame God, Satan, myself, circumstances, or other people. First thing I'm going to do is to find somebody to blame. If I can blame it on someone else, then I release myself of the responsibility, of course, which is not scriptural. Secondly, I can fight against it. I mean, I can do everything in my power against it. Then, what I can do is I can get real bitter and vengeful toward the person or persons through whom that adversity comes, or my circumstances, whatever it might be. And then I can have myself a big pity party. Oh, God, what in the world's going on? Nobody cares. It doesn't make any difference what happens to me. Lord, look at my condition. Look at my situation. A big pity party. That's the negative way to respond to adversity. Regardless of where it's coming from, God or Satan,

They have the problem. But if you say, oh, is that what you said? Well, I'll tell you right now, I'm going to get even with you, because the first time I get a chance, I'm going to really put one on you. I've got two problems. Here's what I want you to see. The wrong response to adversity multiplies my problem. If somebody gossips or is critical from a wrong point of view, they've got a problem. If I respond to it wrong, and I say I have adversity by them doing that, but if I respond improperly, I have two problems. I have their adversity plus my own wrong response, and then I get vengeful and bitter, and I have to deal with my own self. So, first of all, we become destructive of ourselves. Secondly, it prolongs the agony. If, for example, if somebody has maligned you and you feeling this, if you just say, Lord, I want to thank you that you're bigger than all that. I want to thank you that you're just using this, and you can use it as a sanding, sifting process in my life. I just want to thank you for it. You're bigger than all of that. I know that you're able to help me through this and enable me, and I just want to praise you for all this, Lord, and thank you. What happens? Friends, your agony is short-lived. But if you get in the midst of all that and you fire back and you become defensive and you want to defend yourself and get in the middle of all that, what happens? You just prolong the agony of that adversity. Not only that, but you hurt your testimony. You have a poor testimony. So, well, even the people who are looking on the outside, they say, well, is that the way Christians act? Oh, is that the way believers respond? Well, I thought she really believed God. I thought that person really trusted the Lord. So you have a poor testimony. But not only that, what you do by wrongly responding is you guarantee yourself another go-round. There have been times in my life when I felt I was on a Ferris wheel. You know, one time around, two times around, three times around, four times around, the same thing. I think, God, what in the world's going on? It's like the Lord would say, when you choose to get off the Ferris wheel, which is your choice, there'll be no more rounds. Here's what you can do. If you wrongly respond to adversity, what happens is God puts you back on the Ferris wheel. He sends you back around for another recycling. Why? Because He has an ultimate purpose in mind of cleansing, conforming, shaping, and molding us. So wrong responses are very destructive. Now, that's the general way you can respond. But now let's turn that around for a moment and say, suppose you respond positively. Let's say, what is the positive response? All right, first of all, let's deal with the positive response toward adversity. And let's say, for example, that it is something you have done. That is, you've sinned against God, you've violated His law. No question about who's responsible. What is the proper response when adversity comes? All right, number one, what you do is you assume responsibility for it. Don't blame it on somebody else. Just assume responsibility. Confess it and repent of it toward God. Repentance means I have a change of mind. No, I don't want that in my life. No, it doesn't fit into my life. No, it's not in keeping with being a child of God. That is destructive. It is not helpful, so I repent of that. So, first of all, I have to assume responsibility for it. Secondly, I have to confess and repent of it. Thirdly, no complaining. If it's something that I have done, that I have violated God's law, I don't have any right to complain about the adversity. Now, I probably will, like all of us do, but I don't have any right to do that. Can't blame anybody for it. It is the overflow. It is the overflow of adversity because of our disobedience toward God. So we should not complain, but just bring it to Him. Then the fourth thing we should do is to discover the weakness in our life whereby that sin was able to get a stronghold or a foothold in our life. Discover what weakness is there in my thinking. What weakness is there in my emotional makeup? What weakness is there in my habit, my thought patterns that would cause me to succumb to that kind of temptation or to be disobedient to God in that light? And then what I need to do is to recognize that adversity as a lesson from God to teach me how to avoid adversity. Teach me how to avoid that kind of adversity. And if I see that I've made a mistake, I've sinned against God, I really messed it up, I see, understand that, repent of that, deal with it properly in the right responsibility, spirit of responsibility and accountability, look for the real weakness in my life, recognize it for what it is, then last of all, thank God that He loved me enough not to allow me to get by with sinning against Him. So even when we're guilty of sin against God, adverse situations come as a result. I believe that is the proper response for a child of God. Now, the next question is, how do we respond when it is from Satan

0: and when it is from God. Now, here is my own personal conviction, which I believe, I want to show you in a few moments, is right. You respond to adversity in the same way, whether it is from God or whether it is from the devil, you respond in the same way. And I want to show you why. Now, don't say, oh, just before you say that, just listen to me and let me tell you why I believe that. Whether it is from the devil or from God, you respond in the same way. Now, let me show you what I believe is the proper response when adversity comes in either one of those two. Remembering now that God, listen, we're not talking about your personal sin. We're talking about something that Satan engineers either through somebody else, a circumstance into your life, or if it is something that God does. You say, well, why would we respond the same way? Well, first of all, if God allows it, He's only going to allow it for our good. It is under His control in intensity of pain or suffering and also in length of time. So whatever Satan does, He said to Job, He said now, God said to Satan, you can test him and try him, but the limitation is you cannot take his life. Because I'm going to show you that he's a man of great integrity, the man that I say he is. All right. How do we respond in a positive way when it is from God or when it is from Satan? And listen carefully, jot it down if you will. We get to the second point under this here. I want to take a moment to explain it. First thing we do is to reaffirm our position in Christ. It doesn't make any difference what hits you, where it hits you, and how hard, how intense. The first thing you want to do is to reaffirm in your own heart. I know that I'm a child of God. I know that I'm saved. I know that I'm a saint. The angel of the Lord encampeth round about me, and only that can touch me, which Almighty God, my sovereign in this universe, who lives within me because Christ has become my life. The Holy Spirit has sealed me as a child of God. And we could go on for 30 minutes talking about what our position is. So the first thing you want to do is to be reminded of who you are. You are a selected child of God, chosen in Him before the foundation of the world, sealed by the Holy Spirit, and you are a great and grand inheritor, a joint heir of God's great inheritance. You are a child of God. Nothing can touch you unless God in His sovereign wisdom and omniscience and in His love chooses for that thing to touch you. So that's your position. The second thing you have the right to do is to request that it be removed. You say, oh, well, I was hoping you'd get around to that one. You have the right to request that it be removed because that is exactly what Paul did. He prayed for God to remove the adversity in his life, that thorn in the flesh. Now, let me show you something here. Some things you know God will remove and can remove instantaneously if you ask Him to. If God is in the process of teaching you something, when do you suppose He would more than likely remove it? When you learn the lesson, not instantaneously. For example, let's say that I was in an automobile accident and broke my leg. So I'm in the hospital and you come over and pray for me and you anoint me with oil and pray for God to heal me. Well, if I have enough faith, you'd say, you can get up and walk out of this place. But when I move this leg, I think the whole bed's falling apart because the pain is so bad. Now, let me ask you a question. If you were in an automobile accident and you were laid up and the doctor said, well, you're going to be laid up for about 30 days, what would your response be? You'd say, oh, I can't miss work. I can't do this. I can't do that. I can't do the other. And after about 30 minutes of things you can't do, God says, watch you. Yes, you can. I'm going to show you you can. You see, He's loving. He hears all that stuff we tell Him. He doesn't pay attention to that because He loves us. And so here you are with a broken leg. All right. Now, God could instantaneously heal that just like that. But He may not choose to heal that broken leg instantaneously. If He doesn't, what are you going to do? Are you going to lose your faith in God? Are you going to say, oh Lord, you're not healing my leg? Forget it. No, you're going to be very careful to let the doctor minister to you, and that leg is going to heal by the natural forces that God's placed in your body to heal broken legs. So there you are. But more than likely, I'll bet you, if you and I were really absolutely honest this morning, how many of you, if you broke your leg, and how many of you who are listening, and I don't know what you believe about healing and so forth, doesn't make any difference, how many of you, if you broke your leg and went to the hospital, you'd call for the elders of the church, anoint your leg with oil, and ask them to pray that God will heal you instantaneously? How many of you do it? How many of you believe God could do it? Isn't it interesting you believe He could, but you wouldn't ask Him? Well, I'm going to leave that to you. Here's what I want you to see. Now, that's a simple example. But suppose, for example, that something happens within your family, and it isn't something, it's something beyond your control. And there's no instantaneous, no immediate solution to it. Your son writes you a note and he says, I'm leaving. He's 15. He's leaving. You call the elders of the church and what you're going to anoint and what you're going to pray over. No. There's some adversities for which there is no instantaneous healing. There's got to be the healing in that kid's mind. His attitude's got to be healed. His thinking's got to be healed. God's got to work in him. And work in those parents to examine their hearts. Did they drive him away? Did they reject him so badly? Did they ignore him so much? Did they take him for granted? Did they abuse him? What caused him to run away? You see, healing is not always instantaneous. And listen, listen. That is very painless compared to a broken family. Amen? I mean, what's a little broken leg compared with a broken family? There's no comparison. And what I want you to see here is, in Romans chapter 8, look at this passage, and I really believe this is an answer to a lot of things that frustrate people in this area. If you'll notice in verse 18 of Romans 8 what Paul is saying, he says, I consider that the sufferings of this present time are not worthy to be compared with the glory that's revealed in us. Now, he's not saying, Lord, bring on the suffering. He just says, what we undergo here won't be compared to what God has provided for us. Then he says in verse 19, for the anxious longing of the creation. That is, you know, this creation has briars on rose bushes, beautiful rose, delightful aroma, but it has briars. It has thorns on it. We have hurricanes, we have tornadoes, we have earthquakes and floods and all the things, and volcanic eruptions, all these things. The whole world is moving. And he says, groaning. Listen, waits eagerly for the revealing of the sons of God. That is, when God's going to consummate this whole thing. The creation was subjected to futility, not of its own will, but because of him who subjected it in hope. That the creation itself also will be set free from its slavery to corruption into the freedom of the glory of the children of God. That is, God's going to change this whole physical creation. He's going to make it like an Eden one of these days. Verse 22, for we know that the whole creation groans and suffers the pains of childbirth together until now. He says the earth is oozing he says this whole creation is in movement. Now watch verse 23. And not only this creation, but also we ourselves having the first fruits of the Spirit. That is, God has promised us a great inheritance. We only receive part of it here and now. The first fruits of the inheritance, even we ourselves groan within ourselves, waiting eagerly for our adoption as sons, the redemption of our what? Of our what? Your soul has been redeemed. That your spirit has been redeemed, your soul is in the process of being conformed to the likeness of Christ, your personality, mind, will, emotions, and so forth. These physical bodies of ours, he says, we have tasted the first fruits of the Spirit, but he says, we groan within ourselves. You know, we get older and we have aches and pains and this, that, and the other, and so forth. He says, eagerly awaiting for the adoption of sons, the redemption of our body. That is the complete and total what? Healing of these bodies so that they're absolutely perfect. He says, we wait for that. Now, here's what I want you to see. All healing is in the atonement. There's no question about that. But everything that God has provided in the atonement, this tremendous inheritance we have, we only have the privilege of enjoying part of it now. Not all of it, part of it now. And the same thing is true with the body. God may choose to heal this one. He may choose not to heal that one. He may not choose to ever heal that one now, or he may choose to heal them later. You can't cram it all up and say, God, you've got to do it on my time schedule. It is God who is sovereign. And I want to remind you again, we're living for the glory of God. God isn't living for our glory. So there's no problem with you asking God to remove the adversity. Some things you know he can remove instantaneously. Some things even it'll take time for God to remove the adversity because there are people's emotions, divisiveness and brokenness and or corruption and all the things that happen within our lives. All right, number three. And that is the third proper response to both Satan and to God is that we reaffirm the promise of God's sustaining grace. That's what God said to Paul. When Paul said, God, remove it, remove it, remove it, remove it. God's response to Paul was, my grace is sufficient for you. So we want to reaffirm God's sustaining grace. Number four, we want to recognize this is an opportunity of spiritual growth. If God sends adversity into our life, or if Satan sends something, what do? We just take it and remember that God chooses to rechannel Satan's work in our life in order to give us an opportunity of spiritual growth. Now, all of us have been through adversity, and I want to tell you something. Brother, whatever you say in public, God will work you over in private. He sent me through one adversity to the other, and I can tell you this morning, hallelujah. Praise the Lord. Glory to God. I want to tell you, my friend, it works, it works, it works, it works, it works. I'm telling you the truth. It is the grace of God. God is sufficient in adversity. And what happens is, it's an opportunity of spiritual growth. And so what we do, regardless if it's from God or from Satan, if it's from Satan, Satan's motivation, destruction. God's overall purpose and sovereign purpose is growth. If it's from God, it is always and only for growth and for glory to God. All right, the next one, that is number 5, and that is we're to receive it. We're to receive the adversity as from God. I don't care if it's from Satan or who it's from. We accept it from God. Now, let me show you something that happened to me personally that I know by experience. This is the way you've got to see it. If you see, well, this is from Satan and I'm taking my stand against the devil, I'm not saying that you should never take a stand against Satan's. When Satan attacks you with temptation, I would never say, you just say, okay, Satan, what do you want? No, we do take a stand upon God's word. But there are some adversities. There are some adversities that Satan sends in our lives through other people in situations like that, that you can take all the stands you want to, but you've got to trust God. Now, what I'm saying is very important for you to remember, because you're going to have to face this. Listen, wherever it comes from, it may come from somebody who is a terrible enemy to you, or maybe someone that you thought was a friend. But you have to see it as ultimately from God. I can remember on an occasion when I was going through a great time of adversity, and some people were giving me a very difficult time. When it first began to happen, naturally, I was disappointed, I was a little disillusioned, and I was deeply hurt. But I remember being there on my knees, stretched out one day, and the Lord just showed me, the only way to deal with this is not look at people, but look at me. It doesn't make a difference who says what, when, where, how. And whatever happens to you, you must see it as from me. I want to tell you, my friend, I never grew bitter. I don't ever even remember being angry but one time. And that was just in a brief moment of real disappointment in somebody. But that was something I had to deal with. I went through all of that. I never got bitter. I never felt resentful. The only thing that kept me from it is every time Satan would throw that at me, I'd say, now, Lord, I just want to thank you. This is from you. These may be the vessels. These may be the messages, but this is from you. You're doing something, and I want to learn what it is. Now, I'm not going to tell you I learned it all. I'm still in the process of learning a lot of things, but I can tell you this. As long as you are able to see it from God, I want to tell you, my friend, the wonderful sustaining grace of a loving Father, you can accept it and take more and more and more and more and more than you ever dreamed of, as long as you see it from a loving God. Listen, does it make any difference who the messenger is? It doesn't make any difference. Let's say, for example, that it's just strictly from the devil. Well, how are you going to respond? You see, I laid you a little trap a while ago, if you'll recall what I said to you. That if I respond wrongly, I've got two problems, right? So it doesn't make any difference who it's from. If you respond wrongly, you've got two problems. Let's say it is strictly from the devil. I know it's from the devil. You'd say, oh, God wouldn't have anything to do with that. How are you going to respond? You going to get bitter? You going to fight back? You going to defend yourself? You going to get all irate? You going to get envious, and you want to start a war and rattle your swords and clang your shields that you're going to win this battle? Or are you just going to trust the Lord? You see, it doesn't make any difference whether God sends it or the devil sends it. There's only one way to respond. Thank you, Father, that you have allowed this in my life, or you're sending this in my life for my growth and spiritual development. And Lord, I don't like it. It hurts like the devil. And Lord, I'm just painful as I can. But I, in spite of it, I know that your purpose is greater and more important than my comfort, ease, and pleasure. You see, the truth is, if you don't see it from God and you see it from the devil, then it's you against the devil. You say, yeah, well, it's the Holy Spirit now against the devil. Well, all right, so what if it is? How are you going to respond? And most of those adversities come through other people. How are you going to respond except in love? Let me tell you something I learned. There are three things that you cannot defeat. If you will exercise quietness, love, and prayer, I don't care who attacks you, they will have to give up sooner or later. You keep a quiet spirit, you keep a loving spirit, and you keep on praying for them. I'm here to tell you, friend, they can't defeat you if they've got every demon in hell tracing you. They'll never defeat you with a quiet, prayerful, loving spirit that is resting in Almighty God, resting in the sovereignty of God. Available to suffer when necessary for the glory of God. Because I am not the center of this life. Jesus Christ is at the center of your life. And you're living in His behalf. You're living to glorify Him, not yourself. Well, let's move on to the next one. And that is, recall those events and principles in the Scripture that apply to your particular situation. You go back and look at Joseph's life, and look at Saul's life, and look at David's life, and look at Moses' life, look at Peter's life, look at Paul's life. Look back in their lives and then apply what God was doing with them in your own life, applying the same principles. And then the next one, record that weakness. Either in your diary or in your mind, record the weakness through which that adversity is coming. And sometimes it is a weakness. Record that. And then begin to ask the Lord to show you how that weakness in your life can be strengthened so that you will not have to suffer adversity again in that situation. Then the last one is to reflect on the ways that you can employ this adversity to minister to the needs of others. Friend, it doesn't make any difference who it comes from, as long as it's not sin. It doesn't make any difference who it comes from, God, strictly from God or from the devil. What we do, we must look for ways to employ what God is teaching us in adversity to become a blessing and a help to other people. Well, let's pray together. Father, we thank you and praise you in Jesus' name. We bless you and honor you for who you are. Loving, gracious, omnipotent, omniscient God, in whose presence all of us dwell 24 hours of every single day. And we ask you today in Jesus' name for those who are lost, whose lives are filled with adversity, tormented with adversity, harassed by adversity, that by faith they would trust the Lord Jesus Christ, this personal Savior, asking for the forgiveness of their sin, trusting in His sacrificial atoning death for the payment of their sin, and saying yes to Jesus Christ today. I pray for those who are going through all kinds of adversity, those who have responded wrongly, might confess and repent of that here and now, and receive by faith the simple truth that we have the mind of Christ as believers, and the mind of Christ is, I am forgiving, I am submissive, I am willing, I am yielded. I want God's purpose, His great purpose in my life. And this I pray in Jesus' name and for His sake. Amen.
1: 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We're on around the clock.
2: With a message from God's Word, here's Charles Stanley.
0: When you die, where will you spend eternity? When you die, where will you spend eternity? That could be a very discomforting question to somebody listening. In fact, it's a little personal, penetrates a little deep. It's not one of those questions that you can say, well, that's irrelevant, it doesn't apply anymore. It's a little antiquated and it just doesn't fit. The question is, where will you spend eternity? You're going to spend it somewhere, and the question is, where are you going to spend it? Now, the word eternity is one of those words that's very difficult for us to comprehend because we were born in time. We think in terms of seconds and minutes and hours and days and weeks and years and decades and centuries. But the Bible speaks of eternal things. That is, things that will last for eternity. That is, forever and ever and ever. And the theologians and the philosophers for centuries have been trying to portray what would eternity be like. But they never have been able to come up with an adequate portrayal of what eternity is. And so to try to do so would be foolish, except to say it is forever and ever and ever, when time has ceased to be, in the timeless forever. That's what we are talking about. That which has begun will never cease to be. The Bible speaks of the eternal kingdom, eternal life, eternal death, eternal salvation, eternal fire. The Bible speaks of many things being eternal. That is, things that will keep on lasting and will never come to an end. Now, the theme of this message is simply that question. When you die, where will you spend eternity? Well, my friend, let me tell you one thing. I want to challenge you to listen very carefully. Not to my opinion, but to what Almighty God says. And this is the book of God. This is the book by which you're going to be judged. And don't you think it would be rather foolish for you to turn it off when you're about to hear what God thinks about where you are going to spend eternity? So I want you to turn, if you will, to Matthew chapter 25. And in this 25th chapter of Matthew, the Lord Jesus Christ is beginning the judgment. And in beginning in verse 31, I want us to read verses 31 through 34. Skip to 41 and then to 46 because the passages between are familiar to you, and I want you to get the import of these passages. Verse 31. But when the Son of Man comes in His glory, and all the angels with Him, then He will sit on His glorious throne. And all the nations will be gathered before Him, and He will separate them from one another, as the shepherd separates the sheep from the goats. And He will put the sheep on His right, and the goats on the left. Then the King will say to those on His right, Come, you who are blessed of my Father, inherit the kingdom prepared for you from the foundation of the world. And then in verse 41 he says, Then he will also to say to those on his left, Depart from me, accursed ones, into the eternal fire which has been prepared for the devil and his angels. Now he, on the one hand, he says, Come, you who are blessed, for the eternal kingdom prepared before the foundation of the world. To those on his left hand, he's going to say, Depart from me, ye accursed. And he will say to them, Into the eternal fire which has been prepared not for people, but for the devil and his angels. And he concludes this message in verse 46 by saying, And these will go away into eternal punishment on the left, but the righteous on the right into eternal life. And the question is, when you die, not if, but when you die, where will you spend eternity? Now, all of us human beings have had a beginning. In that, we are unlike God, because He had no beginning, because He is the eternal God with no beginning and no end. On the other hand, we're going to live forever. And in that light, we are like God. Once born, listen, once born, we live forever. Once born, we live forever. Unlike God, we have a beginning. Like God, we have no ending. Now the truth is, it's a very sobering thought to think, my friend, that you will never cease to exist. You may not like your circumstances. You may say, I just wish I could die and end it all. The only thing you can end by dying now is your present circumstances. You can't end your life. Because you see, our eternity is not something you and I have control of. Now, we do make decisions in life, and we will make a decision which will determine where we will spend eternity when we die. But you and I have no control over the fact that when we die, we'll keep on living somewhere. The Bible nowhere teaches non-existence. The Bible says that it is appointed unto man once to die. And after this, not non-existence, but after this, the judgment, and following the judgment is our eternal state. When the Bible speaks of destruction, it does not mean annihilation. Nowhere does the Bible even imply annihilation of the soul, annihilation of the body, or annihilation of the spirit. Once born, we live forever. Now, when you and I die, death is not the end. It is simply the transition between this life and the next life. And there are three types of death according to the scripture. There is physical death, which is the separation of the soul from the body. There is eternal death, which is the separation of the person from God. And then there is the second death the Bible speaks of in the scripture. And that second death is the finality and the fixation of that separation from God. Once a person dies, once a person stands before the judgment, Once a person has been consigned to one of two places in eternity, it is fixed and final forever. There is not one single verse of Scripture that even gives a hint of implication that you'll be able to move from one state of eternity to the other. So physically, when we die, separation of the soul and the body. But when we die and the person is separated from God, that is spiritual death, eternal death, the second death is the finality, the fixation of that separation. So there's nothing in the Bible to imply annihilation, but rather that we will die, and the Bible says it is appointed. That is, God has already set a time that every single one of us will die, and He says after that comes the judgment. Once born, we live forever. The question is, where do we live? Secondly, once born, we will stand before the Lord and give an account for our life. For you see, according to the Scriptures, all of us have been given a stewardship of life. Even in this very passage in Matthew chapter 25, one of the most famous of the Lord's parables is the one of the talents. And you recall in this 14th verse, He says, the master called his servants and said to them, going away, I want to entrust something into your hands, and I'm coming back to ask you to give an account. To one he gave five talents, another two, another one. The story goes that the master went away and he came back and he asked them to give an account for the way they had invested their talents. Two of them, the five and the two, doubled theirs. One hid his talent. And the Scripture says that the master was very displeased and said the one who hid his did not use it, did not bring it to its full value. It would be taken away from him. And verse 30 says, and cast out the worthless slave into the outer darkness. In that place there shall be weeping and gnashing of teeth. And he begins the very next verse, our scripture we just read, but when the Son of Man comes in His glory and all of His angels with Him, then He will sit on His throne, that is His throne of judgment. Now all of us are going to give an account for our life. He says, for example, in Romans chapter 14, verse 10, that all of us will stand before the judgment seat of Christ and give an account for our life. He says in 2 Corinthians chapter 5 and verse 10, that every one of us will stand before the Lord Jesus Christ and give account for the deeds done in our body, whether they be good or evil. In 1 Corinthians chapter 3, verses 11 through 15, Paul is describing the judgment seat of Christ when you and I who are believers stand before Him. And he says in this passage that the foundation of our life is the Lord Jesus Christ. But upon this foundation, all of us by our daily life are building either out of wood, hay, and stubble, or gold, silver, precious stones, works that will last or works that will be consumed when you and I stand in the judgment of Christ and give an account for our life. That is, we are all going to give an account. Those who have decided that they do not want Jesus Christ as their Savior will stand in the great white throne judgment, and they will be condemned and they will be judged because of their works. All of us who've received the Lord Jesus Christ will stand before Him in that day, and we too shall be judged. And here's what He says. In this third chapter of 1 Corinthians, He says, as we stand before Him in that day, He says, if any man builds upon the foundation that is of Christ, gold, silver, precious stone, wood, hay, straw, each man's work will be tried. It'll be tried by fire, and it will be revealed the quality of his life. That is, when you and I stand before the Lord, the quality of our life, the way you and I invested our time, our talents, our gifts, all that God has placed at our disposal, He says, is going to be revealed. And verse 14, if any man's work which he's built upon it remains, he shall receive a reward. It's going to be a time of great reward. If any man's work is burned up, wood, hay, stubble, that is corn shucks, wheat, that is things that are combustible, wrong motives, poor use of our time, wrong use of our money, wrong use of our relationships. He says, these things will be consumed because they're combustible. And He says, he shall suffer loss, but he himself shall be saved, yet so as through fire. That is, the judgment of the Lord Jesus Christ is not going to be easy, even for believers, because more than likely, we're going to see what we could have been, what we could have done, what we could have accomplished, what God meant to do, and then we'll see what we did, what we've accomplished, what we've achieved. The Bible says that God's going to wipe away all tears, because I believe the judgment's going to be a time of great tears, of great sorrow. When we look at the Lord Jesus Christ and see Him in all of His glory and all of His power, and see that He lived within us all of our life, and everything God wanted us to do, we could do. Those things that God led us to do, He would empower us to do. Those things that we thought we couldn't do because we didn't think we were good enough, didn't have the ability, didn't have the talent, didn't have the means, God will show us we had all of that living on the inside of us, and all we had to do is to believe Him, and we're going to lose so much of what could have been ours to enjoy for all eternity, and what is left, we're going to be able to enjoy for eternity. It's going to be a time of weeping. But every single one of us is going to stand before the Lord Jesus Christ. Then the Bible says in Revelation chapter 20, look at that if you will. In the 20th chapter of Revelation, one of the most sorrowing chapters in all the Bible. And here again is evidence that man is not destroyed. He does not become extinct. He is not annihilated. He lives. Verse 11 of chapter 20 of the book of Revelation says, "And I saw a great white throne, and Him who sat upon it, from whose presence earth and heaven fled away, and no place was found for them. And I saw the dead, the great and the small, standing before the throne, and books were opened, and another book was opened, which is the book of life, and the dead were judged from the things which were written in the books according to their deeds." Now listen, they're coming from everywhere. "And the sea gave up the dead which were in it, and death and Hades gave up the dead which were in them, and they were judged every one of them according to their deeds. And death and Hades were thrown into the lake of fire." This is the second death, the lake of fire. "And if anyone's name was not found written in the book of life, he was thrown into the lake of fire." Chapter 21, verse 7. "He who overcomes shall inherit these things, and I will be his God, and he will be my son. But for the cowardly and unbelieving and abominable and murderers and immoral persons and sorcerers and idolaters and all liars, their part shall be in the lake that burns with fire and brimstone, which is the second death." My friend, if you are one of those persons who's decided in life that you're just going to have yourself one big time, you're going to live your life, you're going to live it up, you don't want God interfering with your life, you certainly don't want any churches, no preachers, no Christians bothering you, you've already decided that you're going to live your life and you're going to do just like you please, and one of these days when life is just about over and you're sort of too old to enjoy life anyway, you're finally going to say, "Okay, God, here I am." I'm going to tell you, my friend, that is the most foolish, that is the blindest, most ignorant, and could be the most eternal mistake you'll ever make in your life, to think that you're going to live your life as long as you choose, ignoring, shutting God out, and then finally one of these days, you're going to turn over the leftovers to God. I want to tell you, my friend, life just doesn't happen to be that way, because the Bible says you will be judged for all of that time you've missed. To think that you're going to give God the leftovers of the life that God created to be lived for His glory and His praise and His honor. From the time you were consumed in your mother's womb and even before, God had already decreed that every single one of us would live a life that would glorify and honor Him. That the talents and the gifts and the possessions, our environment, our background, our heritage, everything that God placed in your life and my life, He intended to be used and utilized in some fashion that would glorify and honor Him. For a person to live their life, come to the end of that life, and then offer the leftovers to God, I'm here to tell you, my friend, that is to blaspheme the very purpose for which God created you in this world. We are talking about the God who is your creator, and you're going to offer Him what is left over when the very purpose for which He gave you all that you have is to glorify and to honor Him. The Bible says that every single one of us is going to stand before the Lord and give account in one of two judgments. Either in the judgment seat of Christ, where only rewards will be at stake because our salvation has brought us to that judgment. The great white throne judgment, only those will be there who have rejected the Lord Jesus Christ. And listen, in the judgment seat of Christ, our capacity to enjoy and to be used of God for eternity is going to be determined, my friend, by what's going on here and now. When a person lives their life and rejects the Lord Jesus Christ and dies and stands before the great white throne judgment, I want to tell you, my friend, your suffering and the intensity of it in a place called the lake of fire is going to be determined by what you're doing here and now. That's why every day of our life is important. The way we invest our time, our talents, our gifts, remembering the purpose for which we have been created to glorify and honor the God, the eternal God, who is the God of this universe, who created created everything that is therein, and who has been here from eternity past, who will be around eternity future, and before whom we shall one day bow and confess that His Son Jesus Christ is Lord, to the glory of God the Father. Once born, we live forever. Once born, we live forever and will stand before Him and give an account for our life. Once born, we're going to spend eternity in one of two places. It's not a choice we have. Somebody says, well, I believe there's going to be a third place. Where is it going to be? Somebody says, well, I'll tell you, I believe in a loving God. So do I. Somebody says, well, I believe that God will certainly take into consideration, He certainly will, something very simple. Whether you have deliberately rejected His Son or whether you have accepted His Son as your personal Savior, that is the ultimate question that will determine where you spend eternity. Eternity begins following the judgment. Eternity begins following the judgment, which means that our eternal state will absolutely always be perfectly fair and just, because before we are assigned to an eternal state, we will have been judged according to the light of truth that we've known, the opportunity that we've had, and what we've done with those opportunities. So that no one can ever accuse God of being unfair, unjust, unloving, unkind. God is fair, God is just, God is loving, God is kind. And if you'll think about it, God has done everything in His power to make it possible for every single one of us to become the maximum of all that He potentially made us to be. That's why He sent His only begotten Son, Jesus Christ, into the world. And He died on an old rugged cross and spilt His blood in order that you and I may be forgiven of our sins. We may be saved by His grace. We may be indwelt by His Holy Spirit. And we may glorify Him in our life. God has done everything He can possibly do and still be God. God has done everything He can possibly do and still respect you as a person, as an individual, without taking away your right of choice, without making you a thing and allowing you to still be a person with a free choice. God has done every single thing He can possibly do to make it possible for you to spend eternity with Him for which He created you. He will not cross out your will. He will not violate your right to make the final choice of where you're going to spend eternity. He has done everything He could possibly do and still remain God in order to get you to heaven. But my friend, if you choose not to go there, that is a decision you'll have to make. Now I want you to see something very interesting about these two places where all of us are going to spend eternity, either in one place or the other. And it's interesting how God describes these places. When you and I begin to look at the Scriptures and look at the book of Revelation, for example, it's interesting in these last two chapters how the emphasis appears to be on what heaven is going to be consumed of, and that is how it's going to be made. And we're talking about, first of all, that place we call heaven. That is, some people are going to spend eternity, that is, forever and ever and ever in heaven. And upon first reading what the Bible says about heaven, usually we're caught up in chapter 21, for example, He says, I saw a new heaven and a new earth. The first heaven and the first earth passed away, and there is no longer any sea. I saw the holy city, New Jerusalem, coming down out of heaven from God, made ready as a bride adorned for her husband. And I heard a loud voice from the throne saying, behold, the tabernacle of God is among men, and He shall dwell among them. And they shall be His people, and God Himself shall be among them. God Himself shall be among them. He shall wipe away every tears from their eye, and so forth. Then He comes on down to the latter part of that chapter, and He says, in the 10th verse, and He carried me away in the Spirit to a great and high mountain, and showed me the holy city Jerusalem, coming down out of heaven from God. Having the glory of God, her brilliance was like a very costly stone, as a stone of crystal clear jasper. It had a great and high wall with 12 gates, and at the gate 12 angels. And the names were written on them, which are those of the 12 tribes of the sons of Israel. And then He goes through the rest of that part, all the way down to the 21st verse, talking about the material of which heaven, that is, John, the beloved, as the Spirit of God gave him a picture of what heaven's going to be like. He describes it in human terms. Verse 22 says, and I saw no temple in it, for the Lord God the Almighty and the Lamb are its temple. Now, when you first read that, you would think, well, the most important thing about heaven, the most important thing about those of us who are going to spend eternity there, is the fact that it is a place made of gold and silver and jewels and all the rest. The truth is, we don't know exactly what heaven's going to be made of, because John the Beloved, who saw this vision, was limited in describing what heaven is going to be like in the terms of words and substance of his day. In his day, gold and silver and diamonds and precious stones were the most valuable things that men knew. But I believe that God has things of value and substance that man has never known, that our minds could not possibly conceive of, and that heaven's going to be far more beautiful, far more wonderful, far more fulfilling than anything that John could have seen even in his day. But the most important thing about heaven, my friend, and I want you to watch this carefully, because there's another place people are going to spend eternity. The most important thing about where believers, where those who have received Jesus Christ as their Savior, the most important thing about where we're going to spend eternity is not what it's made of, but who is going to be there. Now listen to what the Bible says. In that 14th chapter of John, as the Lord Jesus Christ in the upper room is sharing with his apostles right before he leaves them the next day, going to be crucified, here's what he said. He said, "Let not your heart be troubled. You believe in God, believe also in me. In my Father's house are many mansions. If it were not so, I would have told you. I go to prepare a place for you." Now watch this. "I go to prepare a place for you, and if I go to prepare a place for you, I will come again and receive you unto myself, that where I am, there you may be also." Do you know what makes heaven heaven? It is the presence of God the Father, the presence of God the Son, the presence of God the Holy Spirit. You recall when Paul the Apostle is writing to the Thessalonian church, and he's describing the events that are going to take place at the rapture of the church when he comes for his church. Listen to what he says in verse 16 of 1 Thessalonians chapter 4. "For the Lord himself will descend from heaven with a shout, with the voice of the archangel, the trumpet of God, and the dead in Christ shall rise first. Then we who are alive and remain shall be caught up together with them in the clouds to meet the Lord in the air, and thus we shall always be with the Lord." Jesus says, "I'm coming to receive you to myself, that where I am, there you may be also." He says, when he comes and our bodies are raptured up and translated up, he says, we shall forever, he says, we shall forever be with the Lord. Turn back to Revelation chapter 21 for a moment. Here again, as he is describing what heaven's going to be like, he says in verse 7, or verse 3, we read that a few moments ago, "And I heard a loud voice from the throne saying, Behold, the tabernacle of God is among men, and he shall dwell among them, and they shall be his people, and God himself shall be among them." On over to verse 7, "He who overcomes shall inherit these things, and I will be his God, and he will be my son." But look at verse 8. "But for the cowardly and unbelieving and abominable and murderers and immoral persons and sorcerers and adulterers and all liars, their part will be in the lake that burns with fire and brimstone, which is the second death." Not the same. Then if you look in verse 9, "And one of the seven angels who had the seven bowls full of the seven last plagues came and spoke with me, saying, Come here, I show you the bride," and he says, "the wife of the Lamb." Think about this. In the last book of the Bible, God is very intent on our understanding that the most important thing about heaven is not what the streets are made of, what the mansions are made of, or how big they are, or how you and I are going to serve the Lord, but the fact that he is present. He says, in describing our relationship to him, that we as believers in our relationship to Jesus Christ will be like the bride and the bridegroom, that intimate, loving relationship between the bride and the bridegroom. Forever and ever and ever, you and I will live in the presence of the Lord God Almighty, his Son, the Lord Jesus Christ, and with the Holy Spirit. We will be living in unbroken fellowship, unbroken service, unbroken perfect bliss with God the Father, God the Son, God the Spirit, and every single saint who will be in heaven. The thing that makes heaven heaven is the presence of the living God. Now think about this. When the Lord Jesus Christ saved you, what did he do? When the Lord Jesus Christ saved you, he came in to live on the inside of you in the presence of the Holy Spirit. Jesus said, "It is expedient for you that I go away. If I go, I'll send him, and when he comes, he'll be in you, with you, and upon you." He says, "I'll not leave you as orphans, but I'm going to be with you forever and ever and ever." The Lord Jesus Christ, who saved you and me has come to live on the inside of us. And Paul the Apostle said, He has now become our life so that when He appears, we also shall appear with Him. God the Father, so intent on wonderful, perfect fellowship with us, not only is satisfied with being in heaven and speaking to us and giving us the Bible and sharing with us from there, but He's come to live on the inside of us through the Holy Spirit until He calls us home to be with Him. When He calls us, He will judge us and reward us. And when He judges us and rewards us, He will assign us into the place called eternal heaven. That is the eternal presence of God, where we will live forever and ever and ever. No clocks, no calendars, no time, forever we shall be with the Lord, because one day back there somewhere, we placed our trust in the shed blood of Jesus Christ at Calvary. And the moment we did that, our sins were forgiven, salvation became ours, our name was written in the Lamb's Book of Life, and forever and ever and ever, we were deemed at that time sons and daughters of the living God, having been translated into the kingdom of God, into the family of God, where we shall live forever and ever and ever. That is the blessing of the redeemed. We are a part of the kingdom of God. Now that's wonderful. But what about those folks who are assigned to another place? What about the folks who have said to God all these years and all of your life, well, later, God, but not now. Would you stay out of my life, God? What you have to say in your principles and the Bible and the church and these Christians and all this crowd, they bother me. Just don't bother me. Now you say, well, I would never tell God. That's exactly what you're telling Him by your life. When you wake up in the morning and go your way, violating the law of God, violating the principle of God, violating the purpose of God. When you refuse to acknowledge that Almighty God created you for Himself and not for your own pleasure, to glorify Him and not to satisfy yourself, it makes no difference what you say. It makes no difference how many times you pray. It makes no difference how many times you call on Him for help or in need, until you're willing to acknowledge your sinfulness and that you need the death of His Son, Jesus Christ, to atone and forgive you of your sin. That you believe the shedding of His blood makes the forgiveness of your sin possible, and you receive Him as your personal Savior. My friends, you are living a life of rebellion toward God. It may be sophisticated rebellion. It may be outright rebellion. It may be a subtle form of rebellion. But as long as you're having your way and refusing God, His rightful purpose and plan in your life, you are living in rebellion toward God, and you are saying to Him by your actions, leave me alone. Now, I want you to remember that. You're saying to Him, leave me alone. Well, the Bible says, once you're born, you live forever. Once you're born, you'll stand before the Lord Jesus Christ and give an account for your life. Once you're born, you will be assigned by God to one of two places to spend, to live eternally. That is, in a timeless foreverness. You can't change it. Once you're assigned a timeless forever and ever and ever. We said some people are going to heaven because they received Jesus Christ as their Savior. What about that other place? It's interesting to me, and I don't blame them. My friend, if I had not trusted Jesus Christ as my Savior, I would not want to hear any sermons about sin, about judgment, and the last thing I want to hear about is hell. That's the last thing I'd want to hear about if I were unsaved. So I'm going to tell you, my friend, don't turn it off. You could be making an eternal mistake. You say, well, I never have believed in that hell business. Well, I want you to think for just a moment, and let's see how God describes the only other place people spend eternity. It's interesting how He describes it. I want you to listen to what God says and how He describes the place where men spend eternity without God. Chapter 25 of Matthew, our original passage here. Listen to what He says. Look, if you will, in the 41st verse. Then He will also say to those on His left, those who refused Him, depart from me, accursed ones, into the eternal fire which has been prepared for the devil and his angels. I want to say two things here. Hell was never created for people like you and me. It was created originally for the devil and his fallen angels. Prepared for the devil and his angels. The Bible calls it a place of fire, a lake of fire. If you will turn to Mark chapter 9, 48, you will find that it is described as a place of unquenchable fire, where the fire dieth not. If you turn to Matthew chapter 13, verse 50, you will see that it's called a furnace of fire. Then I want you to turn to Revelation chapter 21 for a moment. Here's where I want to dwell a second or two. Revelation chapter 21, as he describes what is called the second death. That is, the death that men die without Jesus Christ. Only two places to spend eternity. And here's the big question. When you die, which you will, where will you spend eternity? Will you spend it in heaven with God, whom you've loved and served and accepted down here? Or have you chosen to reject Him, to tell Him you don't want Him in your life any longer? You don't want Him in your life. You don't have time for that. Will you choose to spend eternity in the only other place? There are only two. You may in your mind build 1,000, but when you stand before the judgment, you will be consigned to one of two places, either in heaven with God or separated in a place called the lake of fire. Listen to what he says as he describes it here in the 20th chapter of Revelation and the 20th verse. Those now have been judged, and he says in verse 14, and death and Hades were thrown into the lake of fire. This is the second death, the final death, the lake of fire. And if anyone's name was not found written in the book of life, he was thrown into the lake of fire. Now that's what God says. Well, somebody says, well, let me ask you a question. If the most important thing about heaven is not what it's made of, what is the most important thing about death? About hell, and I'm glad you asked that question. Because the most important thing about heaven is who is there. God the Father, God the Son, God the Spirit, created to live and love and have fellowship with Him. There's something else about hell that I want us to talk about. But before I do, I want to answer a couple of questions. What about this fire? When he says where the fire is not quenched, where it burns but never consumes, somebody may ask, well, how in the world could you have a fire and something not be consumed? Well, that's very simple with God. Do you remember when God was getting Moses' attention out in the wilderness and he saw this bush that was burning? He'd seen burning bushes before, but something was very strange about this one. Because as Moses watched that bush, what got his attention was not that it was on fire, but that it burned and burned and burned and burned, and somehow that dried up bush was not consumed. It just kept on burning. The Bible says that the eternal lake of fire, where unbelievers will be assigned, is a place where men and women burn and burn and burn and burn. Now, are we talking about physical fiery flames that scorch the cloth, burn your toast, consume a house, burn down a whole village? Are we talking about these kind of fiery flames? Are we talking about flames that burn in darkness but do not light up the darkness? Cast them into outer darkness where there is weeping and gnashing of teeth. Are we talking about the kind of flame that burns the human spirit, that burns in the human mind, that burns in the human heart forever and ever and ever? Those too busy for God, who've rejected His Son, who've refused grace, refused forgiveness, refused the blood, refused salvation, refused eternal life. A flame that burns even in darkness and shows no light. A flame that burns but does not consume. A flame that burns forever and ever and ever. A flame that you and I really cannot truly describe because it is beyond human comprehension. But it is interesting that over and over and over again, all through the New Testament, he keeps talking about the lake of fire, the lake of fire, the lake of fire. I want you to notice something that Jesus said all the way back in the Sermon on the Mount. Those folks who say, oh, I just live by the Sermon on the Mount. Wonderful. Let's turn to Matthew chapter 7. Because, my friend, you've only read a part of it if you're satisfied with the Sermon on the Mount and having rejected Jesus Christ. Here's what he says. He says, beginning in Matthew chapter 7, verse 20, so then, you will know them by their fruits, that is, we'll know each other by the life that we live. Look at verse 21. These are solemn, thought-provoking verses. Not everyone who says to me, Lord, Lord, everyone who prays, not everyone who prays will enter the kingdom of heaven. But he who does the will of my Father who is in heaven, and the will of the Father is to accept, to receive the Lord Jesus Christ as full payment for our sin and receive him into our life as our Savior. Not everyone who says to me, Lord, Lord, lots of folks are saying, Lord, Lord. They're praying all kinds of prayers. Not everyone who prays is going to heaven. Not everyone who says to me, Lord, Lord, shall enter the kingdom of heaven. But he says, he that does the will of my Father who is in heaven, and the will of the Father is to receive his Son as forgiveness for sin. Verse 22, he says, this is where it's going to be. Many will say to me on that day in the day of judgment, Lord, Lord, did we not prophesy in your name? We did some religious things in your name. And in your name we even had the power to cast out demons. We did miraculous things. And in your name we performed many miracles. My friend, listen to me carefully.

God to say, get out. Would you leave? But when the Lord Jesus Christ Himself, in all of His omniscience, sitting as the judge at the great white throne, says, depart from me, I never knew you. Back to Matthew 25, our original passage. Listen to what He says as He's pictured here as the judge. The goats on the left, the sheep on the right. The goats signifying the unbelievers, the sheep the believers. Listen to what He says in verse 41. Then He will also say to those on His left, what is it He's going to say? Depart from me, ye. Depart from me, accursed ones, into the eternal fire which has been prepared for the devil and his angels. And verse 46 says, and these will go away, some into eternal punishment, but the righteous into eternal life. You remember in the 16th chapter of Luke, when the rich man died and went to hell. Going to hell had nothing to do with being rich. Had nothing to do with the crumbs at his table. What had to do with going to hell is rejecting the Lord Jesus Christ. That's what always has to do with being consigned to the lake of fire, rejecting his son. But the important thing about that passage is this. This rich man over in torment is crying out for someone to come and take a drop of water and place it on his tongue and order that because of the heat, because of the torment. Which is the Lord Jesus Christ's way of picturing how awful eternal separation from God is going to be. Probably the most important thing in that passage is this. And that is, He says, there is a great gulf fixed. That is, it is final. It is fixed by God so that no one can come from here over there to torment. No one can leave torment and go into the place of paradise, which now is in the presence of God, the Lord Jesus Christ, having died on the cross and resurrected to be with the Father. So that today, you and I, if we die, absent from the body, present with the Lord. A lost person passes away today, they go to torment. They will stay in torment and suffer until the great white throne judgment, when they stand before the great white throne judgment and then are consigned to the lake of fire, where they will be consigned forever and ever and ever and suffer according to the deeds which they've done, according to their works. Now, what is the most important thing about eternity? The most important thing for those of us who go into heaven is the fact that the Lord God is going to be there. The worst thing about hell, about the lake of fire, is the eternal separation fixed forever from the God who created you. When He says, depart from me, I never knew you. His word to the lost is always, depart from me. Eternal separation. Listen, there's no way for the human mind to conceive of being eternally, forever and ever and ever separated in darkness, in all the loneliness that is wrapped up in the thought of being rejected and assigned by God to a place that will never end, where there is no hope and no help, no mercy. It is forever and ever and ever. Now, I know exactly what somebody's saying. I'm here to tell you, there is no way for me to believe that a loving God would ever do that to anybody. And my friend, I knew that's what you were thinking. Because you see, that is the rationale of Satan, not of God. Now, let me tell you why. I want you to think about two verses of Scripture. Let's look at them. 2 Peter 3:9, number one. 2 Peter 3:9, listen to what Peter says. The Lord is not slow. Watch this. The Lord is not slow about His promise, as some count slowness, but is patient toward you. Did you hear that? God is so patient toward us. Not wishing. Listen, God does not wish for any person to perish, but His wish is for all of us to come to repentance. It's not God's desire that any person should perish. Go back over to 1 Timothy chapter 2. Look at this passage. 1 Timothy chapter 2. Listen to what he says. Speaking of prayer in this first verse, he entreats all of us to be praying for those who are in authority over us. And then he says, this is good and acceptable in the sight of God our Savior. Verse 3. Look at verse 4, 1 Timothy chapter 2. Verse 4 says, God our Savior, who desires all men to be saved and to come to the knowledge of truth. My friend, listen to me carefully. Following the judgment, God is going to assign

0: Those who have made choices in life, choices to reject Him, choices to refuse Him, choices to give Him no place in their life, those choices to sin against God, to violate God's principles, violate God's laws, God is giving what they ask for. They have chosen to live separated from, listen, when you choose to live separated from God down here, you make a choice to live separated from God for eternity. The worst thing about eternity and the lake of fire is that God will not be present. Eternally separated from the one who has loved you. And I'm going to ask you again, what more could God do in your life to bring you into a saving knowledge of Himself than He's done? Listen, He gave you a Bible. He gave you people to share their faith with you. They've knocked on your door. They've handed you tracts. They come across the television. They come across the radio. You have a Bible. You've been given a Bible. You've read the Bible. You're able to read the Bible. Some of you have been taught since you were a child. Your parents, your mother and your dad, they did everything in their power to get you to believe in the Lord Jesus Christ. Some of you have not had that many opportunities, but you've had many. You've heard the gospel again and again and again and again. And I will tell you, my friend, the more you've heard it and the more you rejected it, the worse it's going to be on you in eternity. Because this is exactly what you've said. Listen to me carefully. Here is what you've been saying all of these years of your life. God, leave me alone. You say, well, I would never say that to God. Leave me alone. When you live your life and you refuse Him, you shut Him out except in emergency when you need to call on Him for something special. You shut Him out of your will. You do not allow Him to glorify Himself in you. You refuse to have His will in your life. What you're saying is, leave me alone. Now, my dear friend, listen to me carefully. When you stand in the judgment, the great white throne judgment, and you've spent your life telling God to leave you alone, the final word to you in the great white throne judgment is, you may have your wish. I'm going to leave you alone. Depart from me, you who have refused the truth. I consign you, because of your choice not to want to be with me, I consign you to a place of eternal separation from me, which is called the lake of fire. Now, my friend, let's get deadly honest for just a moment. You don't mean to tell me that you think, honestly and truly, that you're going to live your life down here, separated from God, don't want Him meddling in your business. You want to live your life freely, doing what you please, as you please, as long as you please. And you don't want God anywhere around. You don't want His will, His way. You don't want to live by His principles. You don't want to live by His laws. You don't want to be a part of His church. You don't want to receive His Son. You don't want to sing His hymns, read His word, talk to Him. You don't want to live in submission to Him, but rebellious toward Him. Do you mean to tell me, do you think that you want to live your life separated from God all of these years of your life, and then all of a sudden you're going to be in love with Him and want to spend eternity with Him? No way. Do you know what happens when a person goes to the lake of fire? Here's what happens. You get what you ask for. Leave me alone. Do you know what's going to be the worst thing about the lake of fire? God's not going to be there. No Father, no Son, no Spirit. Leave me alone. There are only two places to spend eternity. One of them is in heaven, and one of them is the lake of fire. You and I make the final choice as to where we'll spend eternity. If I receive the Lord Jesus Christ as my Savior by confessing my sins and acknowledging His death on the cross paid the full penalty, and I receive Him as my Savior and my Lord in my life, the Bible says I'm sealed forever by the Holy Spirit. I become a child of the living God, and forever I shall be a part of the kingdom of God. And when I stand before the Lord Jesus Christ and am judged, then I will be assigned to my task and my responsibility and my blessing forever in heaven with all of God's people. But if you reject the Lord Jesus Christ, you will stand before God and you will be judged for your works. But what will determine if you're assigned to the lake of fire will not be how many sins you committed or the nature of those sins or how bad you were. There is only one decision that you'll ever make that will determine that you'll be consigned by God to the lake of fire because it is your choice to live eternally separated from Him. And that is if you choose to reject His Son and His death on the cross as your personal Savior, and you choose to take your chances to stand before an eternal God who is all holy and all truth and plead your own case, which will be in shambles before holiness and righteousness. If you choose to reject His Son and plead your own case before Him, you are making your own choice. You cannot blame it on God. You are making your choice to live eternally just the way you're living here, separated from Almighty God the Father, Almighty God the Son, and Almighty God the Spirit. That's your choice. You can't blame it on God. Because you see, the moment you're willing to receive His Son as your Savior, you are saved and eternally secure in the kingdom of God. But as long as you live in rebellion, stay out of my life. I don't want you in my life. No time for you now. As long as you live a life of rebellion, as long as you live separated from Him here and you die in that state, you will have made your own decision. You will have consigned your own self to the eternal lake of fire by a decision. Now listen to me carefully. Drinking won't send you to hell, but it'll make you smell like you've been there. Listen, immorality won't send you to hell, but it is a vile sin before God. Stealing won't send you to hell, but it is a violation of the laws of God. We could go right. You can name any sin in the Word of God. Not a single one of those will send you to hell. There is only one sin which you choose, which will end up consigning you to the lake of fire. And here's what it is. I'm repeating it so you will not forget. If you die having rejected Jesus Christ as your personal Savior and the forgiveness of your sin, that one decision is your choice. And when you stand before God, having chosen to live separated from Him, God will give you the eternal choice, which you've already determined, to live eternally separated from Him. That's what the lake of fire is all about. It is an endless suffering, the greatest bit of which is that you're eternally separated from one who's loved you and will love you forever. There are only two choices. Did you know, my friend, this may be the most important 60 seconds in your life? Because you're about to make a decision. The most important 60 seconds in your life. In fact, your whole eternity may hinge on what you do in these next few seconds. And I want to ask you, will you bow your head? Or wherever you are, would you pray this prayer to God the Father, trusting His Son, believing that God's going to hear what you say? Heavenly Father, I have sinned against You. I'm asking You to forgive me of my sins. I believe that Jesus died on the cross for my sin. I'm accepting His death as payment for my sin. By faith, I receive You, Lord Jesus, here and now, as my Savior, my Lord, and my life. And from this moment on, my life belongs to You. If you prayed that prayer in the last 60 seconds, your eternal destiny was changed. If you did not, and you're not saved, it could be the worst 60 seconds you'll ever live on the face of this earth. Your eternal destiny is at stake. You're either going to spend it in the lake of fire or in heaven. God won't force it. It's your decision. And I pray in Jesus' name that you either pray that prayer. And if for some reason you did not, would you pray it soon, my friend, before you die? And prayer is too late. Remember this. If you live your life, all of your life, telling God to leave you alone, echoing for eternity in your ears will be, "You may have your wish. All alone, all alone, all alone, all alone." No wise man or wise woman will take the chance of rejecting Jesus Christ.
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0: There'll never be a time on the face of this earth when you and I do not face trials and tribulations and heartaches and some types of persecution and times of distress in our life. And as a result, we always turn to the Lord, if we're wise, to seek His guidance and His direction in order to respond in the proper fashion. If we don't and we respond in the flesh, oftentimes we will become as evil as those who may attack us if we're being persecuted. Or we may become discouraged and full of distress and disillusionment and lose our testimony and our witness. And God has given to us in His Word many wonderful passages that deal with encouraging us as believers when we face those difficulties. Well, the entire book of 1 Peter was written primarily for the purpose of encouraging those who were undergoing persecution, those who were in distress, and those who were about to undergo a great persecution under the Roman emperor by the name of Nero. And so I want us to begin in our passages through these five chapters of 1 Peter under the theme of living triumphantly through our trials. All of us have them. We always will till Jesus comes. And so there'll never be any area of our life in which we can say, well, no more trials here, no more testing here. It'll always be there. Sometimes it'll be more intense than at other times, but the troubles, the heartaches, the trials are a part of living a Christian life in an ungodly world that does not know Jesus Christ as their Savior. Now, in this first message, what I would like to do is sort of give us a little background and deal with the person who wrote it primarily. And it begins with his name, Peter, an apostle of Jesus Christ, to those who reside as aliens, that is, scattered throughout Pontus, Galatia, Cappadocia, Asia, and Bithynia, who are chosen. Now, that's as far as I want to go this evening in this first verse, because I want to talk about, first of all, the people who received this letter. They were people who had been scattered primarily, probably heavily Jewish Christians, who had been scattered in this part of Asia and were being persecuted, undergoing persecution. And Peter's writing them to encourage them to be steadfast in their faith, to be strong in their faith regardless. And as you see in the 12th verse of the 5th chapter, he says, speaking of the person who had been his secretary, so to speak, Silvanus or Silas, our faithful brother, he says, "Through him I have written to you briefly, exhorting and testifying that this is the true grace of God. Stand firm in it," encouraging them. And so as you think about his writing to people who are undergoing persecution, you could naturally wonder, what is he saying to these people? What is he saying to people who are hurting just like we hurt? The only difference in those days and our days, it's just different people doing the persecuting. different kinds of heartaches, troubles, and trials, but all of us have them, always will, but we have the Lord Jesus Christ, and we need to be reminded oftentimes of who we are, who He is, our relationship, and why we can be triumphant over them. Now, in the 5th chapter, if you'll go back there for a moment, and the 13th verse, He says, "She who is in Babylon, chosen together with you, sends you greetings, and so does my son Mark." Now, what he means by "my son Mark" is that is his son in the ministry, not that he had a son by the name of Mark. And when he talks about from Babylon, more than likely, there are those who believe that Peter was in Rome when he wrote this, and he used the term Babylon as sort of a symbol of Rome, because Babylon has a very evil name in the Scriptures. And yet, on the other hand, there are just as many people and probably more who believe that he was in the Babylon on the Euphrates and writing from that area because there were so many Jewish people there. And so when he names, for example, in the first chapter, in the first verse, when he names those believers, aliens scattered throughout Pontus, Galatia, Cappadocia, Asia, Bithynia, who are chosen, if you look at a map, and if he were in Rome, that means he was looking on the other side and coming this way, naming them. But more than likely, if you and I were naming where we were going, let's say we're going west, we'd say, well, I'm going to Alabama and Mississippi and Texas and Arizona and California. We wouldn't say, well, I'm going, you know, California, Arizona, Texas, Mississippi, Alabama. And so more than likely, when he was naming these places, he was probably looking from the east and looking that way, because if you'll take a map and look at those, from the Babylon of Euphrates, he was naming them in that order. So Peter is writing to deal with the problem of suffering among those believers. Now, the time that he wrote it, probably somewhere around the time of about 63 A.D., Nero is the emperor, and the next year or thereabout, Nero is about to launch his attack upon Christians and start a persecution that will last for some time. He dies about 68. But with Nero comes a persecution that lasts through 10 Roman emperors, the 10 great persecutions. Their ultimate objective was to remove Christianity from the face of the earth, which, of course, you and I are witness that they failed to do that. Now, his purpose in writing was to encourage them now, and thereafter, having received this, this letter became more precious to those who read it as the years went on because of the intensity of the persecution. It's like the Lord teaching you something today, and you think, boy, that's wonderful. And about 6 months from now, you think, wonderful, it's absolutely fantastically tremendous. God, how I needed that. So what Peter wrote in those days, as the days went on, they needed more and more, and was more and more an encouragement to them. Now, if you look at these two great saints of God, these two men, Paul and Peter, usually we think that Paul is the greatest of them all. And I think intellectually and every other way, he probably was and is. But Peter certainly held his place in the New Testament. And if you remember back over in Galatians chapter 2, when Paul is writing to the Galatians, in the second chapter he says of Peter in verse 7, "But on the contrary, seeing that I had been entrusted with the gospel to the uncircumcised," that is the Gentiles, God sent the apostle Paul as the apostle to the Gentiles, he says, "just as Peter had been to the circumcised," to the Jewish Christians. So, we see these two men seeing their ministry going in different directions, though both of them had the same responsibility, and that is of preaching the gospel. Now, if you look through this book of 5 chapters, you'll find some keywords like suffering and hope and grace. These 3 words primarily. Dealing with the problem of suffering, you need the grace of God, and you certainly need the hope. And this is what the Apostle Peter is writing in these 5 chapters. Now, if you'll notice, he begins this book by simply saying, "Peter, an apostle of Jesus Christ." And that's what I want to talk about this evening. I want to talk about him. I got so excited thinking about him and thinking about all the things that he had done. And so often people say, well, you know, old Peter, old impulsive Peter, his faith wavered on him. And we talk about him and talk about him and talk about him. But I want to just give you a little brief overview of his life. And all of a sudden, I think you'll realize he wasn't so bad after all. Now, let me just think about him for a moment as Peter, the leader. His name is mentioned 200 times in the New Testament. There isn't any other man in the New Testament mentioned as many times as his, as Peter. Paul, only 162, Peter, 200. All the rest of the apostles, only 142 times. And so when you think about the New Testament, you think about the Gospels, for example, you think about whose name do you hear second only to Jesus Christ in the Gospels but Peter. He is mentioned more than anybody else in the Gospels, second only to Jesus Christ. Now, this is that impulsive swimmer who is always jumping in the lake trying to swim to Jesus and approve something. He's the fellow oftentimes we look at and criticize. But by the power of the Holy Spirit, his name is mentioned 200 times, even more than the giant of intellects, the Apostle Paul. If you look at his life, you'll find that he speaks out more than any other apostle. He speaks to Jesus in the Gospels more than any other apostle. He is spoken to more than any other apostle. He is reproved by Jesus more than any other apostle. And he is the only one who reproves Jesus. He's the only one who had the courage to say, "Now, Jesus, it ain't going to be this way." Nobody else had the courage to do that. You remember when he did that. Jesus is talking about suffering. He said, "No, sir, it's not going to happen that way. I'm not going to let it happen." He's the only one Jesus called the devil. All through the Gospels, this man is out front. He is a leader by nature, by character. There's something about him. He's just a born leader, and when Jesus saw him, you recall what he said the first time. Well, he is the one who interferes with what Jesus is doing more than anybody else. He's always sticking his nose into what Jesus is doing and trying to tell him how to do it, what he can do, what he can't do, and what he ought to do and how he ought to do it. And you and I can remember some of those things. But what happens? When Pentecost comes, who's the preacher? It's not beloved, sweet John, nor doubting Thomas or Matthew or the rest of them. It is Peter. The man that Jesus had the most problem with, took him the longest probably to teach him, he's the one who's out front. Peter is out there. And then in the New Testament days, it is Paul who said that Peter, James, and John were or appeared to be the pillars of the New Testament church. Whenever the apostles are mentioned in a group, who's first? Peter. And it's interesting, when the angels at the empty tomb, when the angels told the people there, "Go tell his disciples," and he only named one of them, and Peter. Somehow in the mind of God, the purpose of God, and the great plan of God, God chose this old fisherman who had lots of faults, lots of weaknesses, lots of areas of his life that needed to be worked on. God chose him above all the rest of those apostles to be a leader, head and shoulders above them all. And you see, one of the reasons most of us love Peter is because some of us are so much like him. We get into more trouble, and God has to bail us out of one thing after the other. And sometimes when you're criticizing Peter, you just remember, if you look at his life is so much like so many of us. But look what God did in his life. Now, I want us to look at him not only as a leader, but I want us to look at his strength for just a moment. You'll recall, let's go through some passages here. You recall in John chapter 1 how Peter was introduced to Jesus. And you recall in the first chapter that John the Baptist was down by the river. And he said, "Behold, the Lamb of God which takes away the sin of the world." And so the two disciples heard him speak and they followed him. And one of them, of course, was Andrew. And so the Bible says in verse 40, one of the two who heard John speak and followed him was Andrew, Simon Peter's brother, and he first found his own brother Simon and said to him, "We have found the Messiah," which translated means Christ. He had brought him to Jesus. Listen to this. Can you imagine what Jesus must have thought first time he saw him? The Bible says, he brought him to Jesus, and Jesus looked at him and said, "You are Simon, the son of John. You shall be called Cephas," which translated means Peter, which means what? Rock. The Bible says that Jesus knew all men for what they were. And I believe when he looked into the eyes of Peter, He saw within him the tremendous potential. And here is Peter now, a fisherman, meeting Jesus for the first time. If Andrew had said, Peter, on their way home that night, if he'd have said, Peter, you know what? More than likely, you and I are going to be followers of him. And more than likely, one of these days, you're going to be a great leader in his cause. Peter would have probably said, are you kidding? Me, a leader in his cause? What are you talking about? And my friend, don't ever underestimate what Jesus Christ can do in your life. Jesus looked in the eyes of Peter, changed his name. He said, I'm going to call you Peter the Rock. Because he saw within him a potential. Jesus knew this wasn't just a normal, average, everyday, run-of-the-mill fisherman. This man had the stuff on the inside of which Jesus Christ was going to make something fantastically effective for the whole kingdom of God, and Christians, until Jesus comes back, would be talking about him. Well, when you look at him, go on over to Matthew chapter 4 a moment and look how he was called. Look what happens when he was called. Jesus has come now from his baptism and from the wilderness being tempted. And the scripture says in chapter 4, verse 17 of Matthew, from that time, Jesus began to teach and preach and say, repent, for the kingdom of heaven is at hand. And walking by the Sea of Galilee, he saw two brothers, Simon, who was called Peter, and Andrew, his brother, casting a net into the sea. They were fishermen, and he said to them, follow me, and I will make you fishers of men. Now, Peter did not say, well, I'll tell you, hold it. Wait a minute. If I'm going to follow you, there's some things I've got to take care of. Listen to what he says. And they immediately left the nets and followed him. Now, you see, on the one hand, we say that Peter, he was always jumping into it and very impulsive. But likewise, what I want you to see in the life of Peter, Peter had a sense of loyalty within him that is absolutely fantastic. And the more I read the scriptures about how he responded to Jesus, the more of that loyalty rises to the surface. Peter was able to make an immediate decision. Now, sometimes that got him in trouble. Sometimes he made a decision and then he thought. But sometimes he was quick to make a decision. The scripture says that when Jesus said to him, follow me and I'll make you fishers of men, he didn't fold up his nets and have a big conversation with his father. Immediately left the nets and followed him. And going on from there, he saw two other brothers, James, the son of Zebedee, John, his brother, in their boat, mending nets. And he called them, and they immediately left the boat and their father and followed him. When you think about these men immediately dropping their nets, laying aside their life, their vocation, and following Jesus Christ, there was something about this man called Jesus that was absolutely magnetic. He said, follow me, and they immediately followed him. Well, let's move on in his life. When you look at his life, let's go on over to Matthew chapter 14. You recall he'd been following Jesus some time now, and a big storm came up in Matthew 14. And the Bible says they were afraid, and the Lord Jesus Christ came walking on the sea in the middle of the night, in the darkness. And remember what happened. When the disciples saw him in verse 26, when the disciples saw him walking on the sea, they were frightened, saying, it is a ghost, and they cried out for fear. But immediately Jesus spoke to them, saying, take courage, it is I, be not afraid. Now look what happens. The scripture says, and Peter answered him and said, Lord, if that's really you, you command me to come to you and I'll come. I'll come walking on the water. Now, how many of you would have said that? You see, Peter had already seen enough. He'd already seen enough that his faith was already rising. He said, Lord, if that's you, you call me and I'll come walking on the water. That's like somebody on the back row saying to me, Pastor, just step off in Myriad and walk right across the top of these pews. Well, I'd think twice, three times, four times, five times. Peter, the Bible says, jumped out of the boat on the water to walk to Jesus. Now, sometime what we do is we major on the fact that he sank. But let me ask you a question. Don't you think we ought to give him a whole lot of credit for just getting out of the boat? He needs a whole lot of credit for just getting out of the boat on the water in the midst of a storm. And listen, now storms come up real fast on the Sea of Galilee. The hot air off that mountain comes rushing down. And there's the storms and the water becomes very, very tumultuous. And it was very dangerous. The Bible says that he jumped out, headed out toward Jesus. And all of a sudden, what he did is took his eyes off the Lord and began to look around. Got scared to death and he began to sink. But it was a good lesson for him. Because he cried out, Jesus, save me. And of course, the Lord Jesus Christ saved him, brought him up, put him back in the boat. And I can imagine some of those other apostles would have said, Peter, don't you know better than that? Shame on you. Look at you. But I can imagine old Peter says, yeah. But how many of you have ever had the feeling of walking on the top of that? He was the only one who could boast of ever having walked on the water, because the truth is, he did. He didn't walk long, but I think I'd be with Peter, brother. Just to take two or three steps on top would be absolutely fantastic. Held up by faith in the Lord Jesus Christ. Well, on over the 16th chapter of Matthew, things begin to change a little bit now in the life of our Lord. And so, people talking about who Jesus is, in the 13th verse says that he was at Caesarea Philippi. And Jesus is asking his apostles now, whom do men say that I am as they hear about me preaching and teaching and healing? And so they said in verse 14, some say John the Baptist, others Elijah, but still others Jeremiah, one of the prophets. And he said to them, but whom do you say that I am? Who do you think I am? Listen to what happens. And Simon Peter answered and said, straightforward, first, unquestionably, very confidently, very assured, no mistake, he didn't say, I think. I've been trying to evaluate it. I've been observing you. I've been watching you. I've been listening to what other folks say. We've had a committee meeting and we've come to this conclusion. The apostle Peter said, thou art the Christ, the Son of the living God. That is the greatest confession of faith any apostle ever made of who Jesus Christ is. And Jesus said to him, blessed are you, Simon Bar-Jonah, because flesh and blood didn't reveal this to you. My Father who is in heaven did. And I said to you that you are Peter, and upon this rock I will build my church. What is that rock? Not the person of Peter, but the confession of his faith. That is that Jesus Christ is the Son of the living God. It is upon Jesus Christ, the Son of the living God, that the body of Christ has been built. Now, so this wonderful time of confession and faith in the Lord Jesus. And so he says, I will give to you the keys of the kingdom of heaven. Whatever you shall bind on earth shall be bound in heaven. Whatever you shall loose on earth shall be loosed in heaven. That will be their ministry and the authority in their ministry as they serve. Now, verse 21 says, but from that time on, Jesus Christ began to show his disciples that he must go to Jerusalem and suffer many things from the elders and the chief priests and the scribes and be killed and raised up on the third day. And Peter said, nothing doing. Now, he just said to him, thou art the Christ, the Son of the living God. That is, you are the Messiah. Now, Jesus turns around and says, now, I'm going to suffer many things from the elders and the chief priests and the scribes and be killed and be raised up on the third day. Now, how much of that do you think Peter heard? Probably what Peter heard was, suffer, elders, chief priests, scribes, be killed. More than likely, I'm not sure Peter ever got to the part that says, raised up on the third day, because he says Peter took him aside and began to rebuke him. Now, let me ask you something. Can you imagine rebuking God? He began to rebuke the Lord Jesus. He just said, you're the Messiah, the Son of the living God. He turns right around and rebukes him and he says, God forbid it, Lord. This shall never happen to you. Now, let's give Peter the credit. Here's an expression of his loyalty. Lord Jesus, no way are they going to kill you. You're the Messiah, the Son of the living God. You're my Savior, my Lord, and my Master. I'm your servant, and nobody is going to kill you. Now, I'm sure he heard everything he said, but I believe that the Apostle Peter probably heard when he said, kill. Because I think if he'd have stopped and thought, raised on the third day? You see, he said, this shall never happen to you. Not that you shall not be resurrected, but you're not even going to die. Peter wasn't interested in resurrections. He wanted to protect the Lord Jesus. He says, no way is this going to happen to you. But he turned and said to Peter, get thee behind me, Satan. What a wonderful relationship they had. He says, you're a stumbling block to me. You're not setting your mind on God's interest, but man's. Now think about this. Here they are talking and Jesus says, whom do men say that I am? Peter says, I'll tell you. I'll tell you who you are. You're the Messiah, the Son of the living God. Jesus said, Peter, only the Holy Spirit, only God the Father could have revealed that to you. And boy, I'm sure Peter was feeling wonderful. Now he turns around and says, I'm going to be killed and raised the third day. No way is that going to happen to you. And Jesus said, Peter, you act just like the devil. So you see how that conversation descended as it went along. And yet what happens? Jesus is not impatient with Peter. You know why? The first time he ever looked in his eyes, he knew that here was a man who had tremendous potential. Now, Peter's like that wild stallion, full of muscle, full of strength, full of power, full of speed. But until it's saddle busted, it's not of much value. You know what happens in the four Gospels? Old Peter is getting saddle busted. Jesus is having to ride him again and again and again, put the bit in his mouth. And what he's trying to do is to make him usable, because the Lord Jesus Christ knows what is in the process of happening. And he's already said, upon the confession that you made, I'm going to build my whole church. That is, the whole body of Christ is going to be built on this confession. And it's likewise going to be led by men like Peter. Men who are strong, who have their weaknesses, but men who are strong. Now, he's interfering with the Lord Jesus Christ, and here he is rebuking him. Turn over to John chapter 13. Here, the Lord Jesus is coming to that time that he's referred to here in Matthew chapter 14 and or 16. Now, they're in the upper room, the 13th chapter of John, and they have prepared for the Passover. And the scripture says they're all seated there around the table. And Jesus rises and takes a towel and pours water in a basin, begins to wash the disciples' feet and to wipe them with his towel, which he was girded. So he came to Simon Peter, and he said to him, that is, Simon said to him, Lord, this says, Lord, do you wash my feet? The way you and I would probably put that is, Lord, you think you're going to wash my feet? Jesus answered and said to him, what I do, you do not realize now, but you shall understand hereafter. Peter said to him, never shall you wash my feet. Nobody's going to kill you. You're not washing my feet. Lord, everybody else, listen, they may all forsake you. You can count on me. Wonder what all the rest of that crowd must have thought about him. Here he goes, blowing off again. Listen to him. Never shall you wash my feet. Jesus answered him, if I do not wash you, you shall have no part of me. Here is the secret of why God used Peter. Simon Peter said to him, Lord, not my feet only, but wash me from head to foot. Now you see, here's the way Peter lived. He lived like a pendulum. He's over here on the left and he's all the way over here. Over here he says, you not washing my feet. Oh God, give me a bath. Isn't that the way he operated? Lord, you're not washing my feet. But you know what? Every time Peter learned something, God was shaping him and molding him, fitting him to be used. Now, why do you think he said, Lord, no way they're going to kill you? Because he loved him. That's the reason. Now, he didn't realize he was interfering with God's plan, and we can't blame Peter for that. Why do you think he said, Lord, you're not washing my feet? Because Peter knew that was the work of the lowest slave in the household, and his feet were dusty. And listen, he'd already told everybody he was the Messiah. This man is the Son of the living God. He's not in the foot washing business. Then when Jesus said to him, if you don't let me wash your feet, you can't have any part in this ministry. What did he say? Lord, you have it your way. You can wash me from head to foot. Now, you remember what happens in the garden. They cross over the valley and they're up in the Garden of Gethsemane, and he tells them to wait for him, and he says, I want you to watch and pray, and they all go to sleep. But when the Romans come and the Sadducees, the Pharisees and all the leaders, and the apostles are there, and what happens? They get ready to take Jesus. You remember Judas plants a kiss on the Lord Jesus' cheek and betrays him. And what happens? When they start toward him, the Bible says, old Peter pulls a sword. What does he do? The Bible says he whacked off this guy's ear. Let me ask you, what do you think he was aiming at? Peter was in the battle for Jesus unto the death. If you look at this man's life, he was committed to Christ. He was committed to protecting him. He was committed to following him. He was committed to obeying him. Listen, He had to be reproved over and over and over again, but every time he was, he just fit into the plan, into the mold of what Jesus required of him. He was a man who was rough on the edges spiritually, had a lot of growing to do, but he hung in there, and when the going got rough, he was there fighting and struggling and standing up for the Lord Jesus Christ. You say, but he wasn't all strong. That's right. He had his weaknesses, not only with his mouth, not only his impulsiveness, but he made some boasts that he couldn't live up to. Haven't we all? Lord Jesus, every one of these other 11, all of these fellows, can't you imagine what they were sitting there thinking? All of your other followers may betray you. They may all leave you, but you just can't own the old rock. He's going to be hanging in there when the rest of them are running. Do you know how the other 11 disciples grew up in the Lord? Getting over Peter and learning to be patient with him and to put up with him. Now, you just think about what they had to put up with. Suppose you was in a group of 11 and one fellow, absolutely, he was not the leader, but he just going to be that regardless. And see, Peter said a lot of things that sort of left an impression on that these were the lesser of the 12. Count on me. But when the going got rough, this old rock had its cracks. But let's give him the credit. He was willing to take on everybody who came after Jesus in the garden. I believe Peter would have given his life, gladly have died in his blood right there for Jesus Christ and never thought about it twice. But he had to learn a lesson. It was a difficult lesson for Peter that you win not by the sword, but by the word of the living God. So here he is now. He's frustrated. He's confused. He's upset. Everything he believed all of a sudden is hanging in the balance. And he's there by the fire and hears some teenage girl says, "Say, haven't I seen you before? I never saw you. In fact, I believe you were with him. You look like one of them." And you remember what the scripture says. He said, "Lord, you can count on me." And Jesus said, "No. For the cock crows, you will have denied me. You're going to deny me." Peter couldn't have possibly believed that, but he did deny him three times. One of my favorite verses of scripture about Peter came as a result of a picture somebody sent me when I was a college student. I was a sophomore, University of Richmond, and I saw this picture somebody had, and I said, "Hey, where did you get that?" A fellow said, "Well, it came from Australia." I said, "I would really like to have that picture." I still have this picture. I hung it up in my room at college. I hung it up in my room at seminary. It's hung up in my house, in my room somewhere, ever since I've ever had it. It is a picture of Jesus Christ dressed in a wine-colored robe. It's a good picture of him, however he looked. And it is a side view of Jesus looking this way. And underneath it says, and in the background you can see just the outline of a flicker of flame, so the fire was close by. And underneath it says, "And the Lord turned and looked upon Peter, and Peter remembered." God only knows how many times I've looked at that picture and thought, "Lord, how I need to remember." Because you see, he was standing out there in the yard and he just told that young girl, "I don't know him." And the Bible says, then Jesus walked by and he turned. Can you imagine what Peter must have felt? And Jesus turned and looked upon Peter, and Peter remembered. What did he remember? Jesus said to him, "Peter, old rock, you're going to deny me." And the Bible says, and Peter went out and wept bitterly. He had his weaknesses, but his strengths far, far outweighed his weaknesses. You see, the reason I'm saying all of this about Peter before we get to the book, because I want you to see that here's a man who isn't just writing about something he doesn't know anything about. He knows about suffering and trial and heartache and tribulation and all the rest. He denied the Lord. But Peter was a very teachable man. And that made him a very usable man. If you look how the Lord Jesus Christ worked in his life, when the Lord reproved him about something, Peter submitted. When he sinned against the Lord Jesus Christ, he repented. There was something mellow and soft about him. And so what happens? When Pentecost comes and God chooses a man to preach one of the most profound sermons the world will ever hear, who was it? He chose the fisherman, Peter. And Peter preached the great sermon. And in that second chapter of Acts, that sermon of Peter, homiletics is the study of sermon preparation. And as I've analyzed that sermon of Peter, he has it all together. And you know what? He never went to seminary. He never even heard the word homiletics. But that is the most beautiful example of a message that he didn't even prepare. Had no notes. Didn't even have a Bible. He just began to speak as the Spirit of God gave him the word and the message. And in the power of the Holy Spirit, God brought into the body of Christ that day 3,000 people. And here he is in the book of Acts, in that second chapter, giving the invitation. He didn't have a choir. He didn't have an organist. He didn't have a pianist. He didn't have any of that. But listen to what the Bible says. That when they heard this, the Bible says they were pierced to their heart and said to Peter and to the rest of the apostles, "Brethren, what shall we do?" And Peter said to them, "Repent and let each one of you be baptized in the name of Jesus Christ for the forgiveness of your sins, and you shall receive the gift of the Holy Spirit. For the promise is for you and your children and for all who are afar off, as many as the Lord our God shall call to him." And with many other words, he solemnly testified and kept on exhorting them to be saved from this perverse generation. It's interesting as you look at his life, something happened to Peter. You know what happened? Here's what happened. The Lord Jesus Christ said to him, he says, "It's expedient for you that I go away. If I go not away, the comforter will not come. But if I go away, the comforter will come. And when he comes, he'll be in you, with you, and upon you." That is, he'll make a difference in your life. He will baptize you in the power of the Holy Spirit. What happens at Pentecost is that the Apostle Peter, who had walked side by side with the Lord Jesus those 3 years, now is indwelt by him. Something happens to him. Now, he recalls those last days after the resurrection. Again, here he is out in the boat, a little discouraged. He said to them, "I'm going fishing." He's out in the boat, and here's Jesus having built a fire, ready to broil some fish. And when they find out that it's Jesus, what does Peter do? He doesn't start oaring the boat. The Bible says he grabs up his garment and dives in and swims to shore. He's the first one there. Notice something else about him. They've got so many fish, they're trying to pull them in. When the boat finally gets to shore, the Bible says that Peter goes down single-handedly and takes the net and drags it up on the shore. And they cook and talk. Peter must have remembered in those days right before Pentecost that conversation that he had with the Lord Jesus Christ. Look, if you will, in the 21st chapter of John. Here are all the apostles sitting around, of course, except Judas. And listen to what happens. He doesn't say this to Thomas or John and the rest of them, but he says they'd finished their breakfast, and Jesus said to Peter, "Simon, son of John, do you love me more than these?" He uses the word in John 3:16, sacrificial love. "Do you really love me more than these?" He said to him, "Lord, you know I phileo, have a deep affection for you." He says, "Tend my sheep." He asked him that 3 times. And in the last time, Jesus says, "How deep is your affection for me? Do you really have a genuine, deep affection for me?" So here's this intimate conversation Jesus has with Peter. And then here comes Pentecost. Jesus has ascended. They watched him go. And here at Pentecost, something dramatic happens to this man. He preaches this tremendous sermon. But look, if you will, over in Acts chapter 4. And how these things must have rung in his ears. "Peter, do you love me? How much do you love me?" The Bible says that in the 3rd chapter, the hour of prayer, a man is healed when Peter and John go to the temple. Now they are arraigned before the prosecutors. And verse 8 says in chapter 4, then Peter, filled the Holy Spirit, said to those rulers and elders of the people, now listen, something has happened to this man who was scared to death of a teenage girl. Listen, to the rulers and elders of the people, if we are on trial today for a benefit done to a sick man as to how this man has been made well, let it be known to all of you and to all the people of Israel that by the name of Jesus Christ the Nazarene, whom you crucified, whom God raised from the dead, by this name this man stands here before you in good health. You can look at him and see. He is the stone which was rejected by you, the builders, but which became the very cornerstone. And there is salvation in no one else, for there is none other name under heaven that has been given among men by which we must be saved. Now listen, when Peter preaches this time to them, listen to what happens. Now as they observed the confidence of Peter and John and understood that they were uneducated, listen, can you imagine walking with Jesus Christ for 3 years and being uneducated? Uneducated and untrained men, they were marveling and began to recognize them as having been with Jesus. And then on the rest of this man's life, remember he's thrown into prison, and here he is in prison. Now James has already been killed. Here he is in prison. What happens? Fast asleep. They're over at the house praying for him. Oh, God, please release Peter. And all of a sudden the angel comes and visits him, releases his chains. He walks out, goes home. Girl goes to the door and she says, who is it? Who do you think it is? It's Peter. She says, it's Peter. They say, can't be Peter. He's in jail. Doesn't that sound like most Baptist prayer meetings? Praying for God to do something, then he does it, so it's too quick. That's not the way to do it. And all of a sudden, Peter shows up and answers a prayer. And Peter lives his life in obedience to this Christ. And listen, there must have echoed in his ears year after year after year the things that Jesus said to him. How many times do you think he replayed in his mind walking on the water? How many times he heard Jesus say to him, oh, Peter, you act like the devil. How many times he must have replayed in his ears, Peter, if I don't wash your feet, you can't have any part in this ministry. How he must have thanked God that Jesus was so patient with him and allowed him to remain an apostle and to hang in there with him even though he denied him. How many times he must have replayed that tape again and again and again. I don't know the man. And how many times he must have tasted those salted tears as he wept bitter tears having denied him. And how many times he must have thought about what Jesus said to him. Peter, do you really love me? And how many times he must have heard himself say, Lord, you know I love you. All through those years until finally it is said of Peter that he was crucified head downward, asking to be crucified head downward because he didn't feel worthy to be crucified like Jesus head up. You talking about a man who loved the Lord Jesus Christ? Peter was the man, loyal, faithful, full of strength, full of weakness. But one of the most inspiring things to me about Peter is this. God doesn't choose men who are just solid rocks with no cracks and no crevices. He chooses people like you and me who have our strengths, who have our weaknesses, who fail, who falter, who sin, who have to be forgiven over and over and over again, but who are willing to learn, willing to repent, willing to yield, willing to surrender, willing to follow, willing to be committed, and willing to give it all we've got until Jesus calls us home. That's the man who wrote this first epistle, the suffering saints. He'd been there. He knew what to write under the leadership of the Holy Spirit. Now there are some of you seated right here tonight who've already decided how much God can do with you. You've already decided how much education you don't have, how many gifts you don't have, and how few talents you have, and you've already decided how little God can do with you. I want to tell you something. God hasn't decided anything of the sort. God doesn't look at how little your talents, how few your gifts. He doesn't major on your weaknesses. You know what Jesus Christ is majoring on as he looks at you tonight? He's just majoring on your

name. I wonder where our loyalty is on the scale from 1 to 10. You see, Peter is a good measuring rod for us. A man of strength, but a man of weakness. A man usable by the Savior because he had those basic qualities. Deep down inside, he was teachable by the Savior. Do you know all it takes to be used of God? To have a teachable spirit, to have a humble spirit. That's all it takes. And I want to ask you this evening, how usable have you made yourself to the Savior, Jesus Christ the Messiah, the Son of the living God? How much do you and I love Him? How would we have answered that question? Suppose He'd have said, Charles, do you love me? I'll have to be honest with you. There was a time in my life, even after I was saved and after I'd been a preacher a long time, that I had to say, Lord, I'm not really sure that if I understand what true love is, that I really and truly love you. I'm not sure I understand how to love you. I think I understand how to follow you, how to obey you, how to trust you, but I'm not sure I fully understand how to love you. Oh, I'd said I did. Until one day on my knees, up in the mountains, fasting and praying about something, and I told the Lord I loved Him, and my throat was like it had mush in it. It didn't sound right. It didn't come out right, and I knew that something was wrong. I tried to tell Him again, Lord, you know I love you. And somehow, it just didn't come out right. Till I finally had to say, God, maybe I don't. But I sure want to. And I want to tell you something. If I can tell you, it wasn't but about 3 or 4 months till God put me in one of those situations like a vice of something I had absolutely no control over whatsoever. And for the first time in my life, I understood on the inside of me what it meant to really and truly love Jesus Christ with all of my heart. Amen. If somebody had told me I didn't know how to love Him all those years, I would have denied it. But when He told me I didn't know how, I had to tell Him He was right. It's amazing what we think we know about Him until suddenly we learn what it's all about. And I want to ask you tonight, how much of you has been fully surrendered to the Savior to let Him do with you what He will? Lord Jesus, how precious You are, how patient You are, how forgiving and how loving and how kind. I want to ask You tonight to speak to our heart. I personally want to thank You for being so patient with me for so long, while I was in the process of learning to love You and to understand what love is all about. I want to thank You for not casting me aside, not putting me on the shelf. I want to thank You for loving me, pursuing me, until one day You knew that I would begin to learn. And I want to pray, Father, for all the folks who are sitting here this evening, some of whom think they're really committed to You. But if the test came, they'd be so disappointed in themselves, as I have been and all of us have been. And Father, I want to ask You tonight in Jesus' name, would You bring all of us here this evening

0: to the place in our heart, with all the sincerity of our heart, to be able to say to the Lord Jesus, Lord Jesus, whatever there is of me, I surrender to you. Teach me what I need to know. Do with me what you will. All there is of me, Lord Jesus, I give to you. Is there anything, my friend, that you're not willing to surrender to the Savior tonight? Has He brought anything to your mind that He wants from you tonight? He wants you to give it to Him. You may have to give up somebody, something, some plan, some desire, some goal. Will you say to Him, Lord Jesus, here's all of me. Take me and use me. Is there anything left that you've not surrendered? Whatever He takes for our good. And whatever He takes, He replaces it with something much better. Lord Jesus, thank you for loving us. And it is my prayer this evening that every single one of us has laid it all down. No more arguments about following you. No more arguments about obeying you. That we might be able to say, here am I. Send me. Do with me as you choose. It's my prayer in His name. Amen.
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3: If you were going through some very difficult times in your life, probably the first thing that you'd want somebody to do is at least try to encourage you. That's what your heart would desire most of all, and that is exactly what Peter is doing when he writes his first epistle here. He is writing to encourage those people who are going through difficulty, trial, who are suffering, and who are about to go through some very, very, very difficult persecution under Nero. And you recall last time we introduced this book with the first verse, and we discussed primarily the author of this book, Peter, and of course the recipients of the book and so forth. And as we look at these five chapters, I want us to look at them under this division. First of all, that is the salvation of the believer, then the submission of the believer, and then the suffering of the believer. Now, where would Peter naturally and normally begin to encourage these people? But by first of all, reminding them of who they are, reminding them of where they are, reminding them of who they are in Christ Jesus. And so even in this first chapter, he gives them eight tremendous affirmations. Now, we're not going to deal with all of those because we're just going to take the first five verses. But you can see in the very beginning that Peter's goal here is to encourage these believers in their Christian life as they're scattered abroad all throughout Asia, as we saw last time. And persecution, some of it has already begun, but it is about to be unleashed against them in a very dramatic fashion. So let's begin with verse 1. Peter, an apostle of Jesus Christ, to those who reside as aliens, scattered throughout Pontus, Galatia, Cappadocia, Asia, Bithynia, who are chosen according to the foreknowledge of God the Father by the sanctifying work of the Spirit, that you may obey Jesus Christ and be sprinkled with His blood. May grace and peace be yours in the fullest measure. Then he says, blessed be the God and Father of our Lord Jesus Christ, who according to His great mercy has caused us to be born again to a living hope through the resurrection of Jesus Christ from the dead to obtain an inheritance which is imperishable, undefiled, and will not fade away, reserved in heaven for you. That is, for you who are protected by the power of God through faith for a salvation ready to be revealed in the last time. Then he goes on to something else, and so we want to stop there. Now, here's the danger oftentimes of a book like this, and many of them, in fact. It's easy to get bogged down in big, gigantic, deep, broad words. Like, for example, in the book of Ephesians. We could stay in the first chapter of Ephesians for a long, long time. And so what happens if you stop at some words, you sort of lose the context of where you're headed. So I'm not going to do that in this one, as we have done in some others. I want you to get the message of the book. And so I'm going to explain what these words mean, but I want you to get the message of the book. And here's the message. The message is that when you and I go through difficult, troublesome, trying times, no matter what they are, it doesn't have to be persecution from other people, though it can be, there is a reason for us to be confident and bold and assured and triumphant through those troubles, no matter what they are. And so that is the theme we're approaching this under, and that is that we living triumphantly through troubles or through trials. And so what do you suppose he does once he identifies himself and identifies his readers? Listen to what he says. He says to you who are elect. I want to explain what he means by elect here, but what I want you to see is in these first chapters or so here, first chapter and a half, what he wants to say is, now that you're going through this difficulty and heartache, I want you to remember something. I want you to remember what your position is. He says, I want to build for you the spiritual foundation so that no matter what happens, you can always refer back and refocus your attention on who you are and where you are. So he says, beginning. And let's read the latter part of the first verse, the second verse again, then we'll go back. He says, you who are chosen according to the foreknowledge of God the Father, by the sanctifying work of the Spirit, that you may obey Jesus Christ and be sprinkled with His blood, may grace and peace be yours in fullest measure. Now, when he says you who are chosen, you who are elected, he says, first of all, he's going to say three things in these first five verses. First of all, he's addressing them and reminding them that first of all, they are chosen or elected by the foreknowledge, listen, by the foreknowledge of God the Father. When he says elected or chosen, to be chosen out of, to be picked out of, he's simply saying that God the Father has elected them to be saved. You say, well, now wait a minute. Does that mean that God the Father has elected others to be lost? No, it does not. And there, of course, there are other people who would choose to interpret this to mean that he only elects people to service, never to salvation. But the truth is that every person who will ever be saved, who's ever been saved, has been chosen to be saved by the Lord God. You say, what about free will? You cannot separate free will and God's election. It's like two tracks. A train cannot run on a single track. It must have two. You have election on the one hand and the free will of man on the other. So who is elected? Those who are elected by the Lord Jesus Christ and respond by an act of their free will to the offer of the gospel of the Lord Jesus Christ belong to those who are the elect. So that every single believer falls into the category of the elect. There's nothing in the Bible that even begins to imply that God elects some to salvation and some to hell. Nowhere will you ever find that. So when he says you are the elect, what is he saying? He says, first of all, he says, look, addressing them, you who are chosen by God the Father. Every single one of us has been chosen. If you had not been chosen, you would not be saved. Every single one of us has been offered the gospel of Jesus Christ, and we responded. Every person who responds will respond out of an act of their own free will, but will respond to the offer of the Lord Jesus Christ. He says, to you who are chosen or elected according to the foreknowledge of God. Now, did God choose to save men on the basis of his foreknowledge of what they would do? No. Because you see, when you and I think about the foreknowledge of God, we sort of put ourselves in this position. And that is that God, way back yonder, looked way out yonder and decided what was going to happen way out there. The truth is, when God sees everything, he sees beginning and end all at the same time. So when we say the foreknowledge of God, God doesn't have to figure out what he's going to do in the future. That means to know beforehand, that is, before it happens. Now listen, because God knows beforehand what is going to happen does not mean that he predetermines what is going to happen. Because God knows that somebody is going to be saved does not make them saved. And because he foreknows ahead of time who is not going to be saved does not mean that he determined that they not be saved. So man has a free will to choose whether to respond to God's offer of salvation or not. And he says they were elected according to the foreknowledge of God. What Peter's trying to do here is to assure them and remind them of who they are and what their position is as they go through this persecution and trial and heartache. He says, now, according to the foreknowledge of God, and that's where we get our word prognosis. That's what the word is in the Greek. Prognosis, the prognosis, that is to know beforehand. So the doctor says the prognosis is. But I can tell you they don't know nearly as much about it as God does. According to the foreknowledge of God the Father, by the sanctifying work of the Holy Spirit. What does he mean? He means the Holy Spirit sets us apart to understand the truth and to respond to the gospel of Jesus Christ. And he sets us apart for the work of the ministry of the Lord Jesus Christ. And so he says, God the Father chose us in him. Listen, by foreknowledge. He also says in Ephesians 1, he chose us in him when? He chose you in Christ Jesus when? Before the foundation of the world. He says, the sanctifying work of the Spirit, that you may obey Jesus Christ and be sprinkled with his blood, which is the cleansing power of the blood of Jesus Christ. Now, so in the very beginning of this epistle, to assure them and to give them comfort and reassure them, he says, look who is involved in your life. Who's involved in your life? God the Father, God the Son, God the Holy Spirit. So that God the Father, God the Son, God the Holy Spirit has been, is now, and forever shall be involved in your life and mine. So he begins with reassuring them that you have been chosen by God. Listen, chosen by God, set apart by the Holy Spirit, and cleansed by the precious blood of Jesus Christ, which is his way of saying to them, look how secure you are in the Godhead. You're not out there just facing your troubles and trials and heartaches alone, but God has secured you in him, and he involves all the three persons of the Trinity. And so he says, may grace and peace be yours in the fullest measure. That is all the grace, all the goodness, and all the blessing that God can send your way. Then look, if you will, what he says in verse 3. He says, blessed be the God and Father of our Lord Jesus Christ, who according to his great mercy has caused us to be born again. He says, first of all, we've been chosen. We have been elected by the foreknowledge, by the grace of God. Secondly, he says, we have been made to be or caused to be born again. Now, to be born again means that God does something inside the human spirit. That is, before we were born again, the Bible says we were dead in trespasses and sins. Through the work of the Holy Spirit of convicting us of our sin and revealing to us the sacrificial, all-sufficient, substitutionary death of the Lord Jesus Christ on the cross, the Holy Spirit revealed to us the truth, revealed to us our need, and brought about by the regenerating work of the Spirit what the Bible calls a new birth. That is, something happened to us whereby God says we have become new persons in Christ. Before dead in trespasses and sins, now made alive in Christ Jesus. Before it was our life, now it is his life living within us. We may act like what we used to be. We may think at times like we used to think. Our conduct may be as fleshly as it can be. But because we have been born again, we are brand new creatures in Christ Jesus, can't ever be what we were because of the new birth experience. Now, you remember in John chapter 3, Jesus' conversation with Nicodemus, except a man be born again, he cannot see the kingdom of God. Except a man be born again, he cannot see and understand the kingdom, nor can he enter into the kingdom of God. And what he's saying in this passage is this, not only have you been chosen by God, but he says you have been caused to be born again by his great mercy and not by your works. Listen, if you will. He says, not by works of righteousness which we have done, but according to his mercy he has saved us, according to Titus 3:5. According to his mercy. Now think about this for a moment. If you think about how you've been saved and how you were saved, if it were not for the great mercy of God, God took the initiative. God chose you. God chose to send the Holy Spirit to convict you of your sin. If it were not for the great mercy of God, every single one of us would be bound for eternal separation from God. There's not one thing we can ever take credit for. There isn't anything we've done. We have all been continuously responding to God's offer of grace. Not by works of righteousness, but listen, he said, but according to his great mercy, God reaching down to undeserving sinners, reaching down, revealing himself by his grace, his undeserved favor toward us, chose to bring about the new birth experience. Now, let me ask you a question. How could a five-year-old ever take any credit for being saved? Do you know how merciful God is to a five-year-old? To place that child in a home where those parents were loving and considerate and unselfish and decided to surround that child with godly parents, take them to a church where the Bible is taught, and very gently and lovingly lead that child to receive Jesus Christ as their personal Savior, and God the Father reaching down in the mind of a five-year-old child. Listen, you think about this, that God the Father in all of his infinite everything could make himself known to a five-year-old. Let me ask you a question. How much grace and mercy did it take to save a five-year-old? Well, let's go all the way up the scale to an 80-year-old man who, having spent 80 years of his life, coming to the end of his life, somebody approaches him and presents the gospel of Jesus Christ, and for the first time in his life, he acknowledges that he needs to be saved. And so on bended knee, he confesses and repents of his sins and places his trust in Jesus Christ, and he's saved. Now, let me ask you a question. How much mercy did it take to save the five-year-old, and how much mercy did it take to save the 80-year-old? My friend, it takes the same amount of mercy. The only difference is he just gets to the five-year-old earlier. But look what God does in his mercy when he saves a five-year-old. Look what he delivers that child from. And look at the 80-year-old man who has spent and wasted his life. But it took the same blood of Jesus Christ, atoning death at the cross, to save the five-year-old boy as it did the 80-year-old man. But now what about you? Think about where you might be tonight if God in his mercy had not saved you. It was God's great mercy that he sent somebody to you and confronted you with the gospel. It was God's mercy that he surrounded you with somebody who either kept telling you that you needed to be saved or you kept hearing it. That is, God saw to it in his loving mercy to you that you had the opportunity and God put enough pressure on you and you were wise enough to respond. But all the glory and the credit is God's. Not by works of righteousness which we've done, not by our works, but by the mercy of God. There's not a single one of us. And listen, he says the great mercy of God. And you think about how merciful God has been to you and to me and to others who have resisted him. Let me ask you a question. How many of you resisted God? I mean resisted him in a very strong way before he saved you. I'm going to tell you, you know why you're saved? The great mercy of God. Suppose he'd have said, well, if that's the way you're going to act, fooey on you, and just let you die and go to hell. But listen, you resisted God and resisted God and resisted God, and it's in his great loving mercy that he persisted in sending the Holy Spirit into your life and to you through somebody or something until finally you said, yes, Lord Jesus. The great mercy with which he has brought about this whole new life for you and for me. Now listen to what he says. He says, blessed be the God and Father of our Lord Jesus Christ, who according to his great mercy has caused us to be born again to what? To a living hope. Not a dead hope, but a living hope. Now, look in verse 13 of the same chapter. Verse 13, listen to what he says. Therefore, gird your minds for action, keep sober in spirit, fix your hope, listen, fix your hope completely on the grace to be brought to you at the revelation of Jesus Christ. That is, when the Lord Jesus Christ comes and he takes us away. He says, fix your hope. Well, he says that again in a different way in verse 21. Who through him are believers in God who raised him from the dead and gave him glory so that your faith and hope are in whom? Are in God. Chapter 3, verse 15. But sanctify Christ as Lord in your hearts, always being ready to make a defense to everyone who asks you to give an account for what? Listen to what he says in this verse. Sanctify Christ as Lord in your hearts. Always, listen now to believers, undergoing persecution. Let me say something at this point. You don't have to be in a foreign land where everybody hates God to undergo persecution. Sometimes that persecution is very subtle. In this country, lots of it goes on, but also in our daily life, Satan's continuous attacks upon us, we're all under attack because we're all living in a warfare. Now, here's what he says to all of us. He says, always being ready to make a defense to how many people? To everyone who asks you to give an account of the reason why you have a hope. That is to give an account for the hope that is in you. He says you to do that. He says yet with gentleness and reverence. Now, why would he mention hope so often in these five chapters? Because these people undergoing persecution needed hope. Now, what is he saying here? That you and I have been born again unto a living hope, listen, through the resurrection of Jesus Christ. Now, let's look at Peter for just a moment. When the Lord Jesus Christ was crucified, you'll remember before that Peter and those disciples had the idea they were going to be part of a kingdom, but it was going to be an earthly kingdom. And naturally, I'm sure that Peter must have thought, guess who's going to be the president? If not the president of the kingdom, guess who's going to be prime minister sitting at the right hand of Jesus? I guarantee you that Peter never thought that he was going to be out yonder somewhere as a guard in the king's court. Peter had the idea he was going to be up in the inner circle when Jesus set up his kingdom. Then what happened? He saw the Lord Jesus crucified, and what happened? All of his dreams and all of his goals and all of his imagination were shattered right there on the cross. Not only that, the fact that he had denied the Lord Jesus Christ put him in a great sense of depression. I believe for a short period of time he repented of that sin, but still there was this awful sense of disillusionment. Jesus Christ, who claimed to be the Messiah, he confessed him to be the Messiah. Now, here he is, having been crucified on the cross, and on occasion, if you remember what Peter said, he said, I'm just going fishing. Now, what is it that changed Peter's whole outlook? It was when they said, Peter, he has risen just as he said. And who are the two disciples that went running to the tomb? Peter and whom? John. Who outran whom? John outran Peter, but when they got to the tomb, who went rushing inside? Peter did. And what do you suppose lit the dying coals of his hope? It was the fact that that tomb was absolutely empty. And all of those shattered dreams suddenly came back together again because Peter said, now he had a hope. And what was it that gave him hope but the resurrection of Jesus Christ? Now, you and I are around death constantly, people dying all the time. What is your hope based on but the fact that Jesus Christ not only made the promise, rose from the dead? It is the fact that you and I believe in a resurrected, living Christ. Suppose the Christian religion was like this. That you believe everything you believe about Jesus, but he never rose from the dead. Let's eliminate that whole section of doctrine. You believe all the things he said, but he never rose from the dead. He'd be like other teachers and other rabbis and so forth. And so if somebody said, well, why do you believe what you believe about this coming of Christ and one of these days in this heaven and all the rest that you... And this answer, well, what is your basis for believing that? Well, there was a time when Jesus Christ was on the earth about 33 years and he died. Well, he died. Yes, he died. Well, what's the basis of your hope? Well, he said he was going to come again one of these days. Well, when did he die? Oh, about 2,000 years ago. Have you seen him since? No. Any evidence that he's alive? Well, what is the basis of your hope? Friend, did you realize that only Christians have any basis whatsoever for any hope of life beyond this one that has anything about it that you and I would desire? You and I are the only ones. Only believers have a living, vibrant hope. because our hope is based upon the visible, unquestionable, undeniable, historical resurrection of the living Christ, and that's why we sing. I know that He lives because He lives where? In our heart. Jesus Christ rose from the dead, ascended to the Father's right hand, and through the power of the Holy Spirit, He's now living within you and me, and you and I have the hope within us because we have the witness of the Holy Spirit of the living God on the inside of us, that Jesus Christ's life has become our life, and we are not scared of death because we know the sting has been taken from it, and you and I are living. Listen, we are living in the person of Jesus Christ. He is within us. He conquered death. And if He conquered it, He says He has given to all of us the assurance that we too shall conquer it. Now, for those who are undergoing persecution and facing the possibility of death, what a tremendously encouraging word. But now listen to what He said. He said, by His great mercy, He has brought about this new birth experience that now we're new creatures in Christ Jesus. Now we have a living hope brought about by the resurrection of Jesus Christ. Listen, He says, we have been born again to what? Born again to a living hope through the resurrection, to obtain an inheritance which is imperishable, undefiled, will not fade away, reserved in heaven for you. Now, in Ephesians, for example, He talks about our inheritance in the first chapter. You recall in verse 11, He says, in Him also we have obtained an inheritance. That is, it's already ours, having been predestined according to His purpose. Now, when you look at the word predestination in the Bible, we are predestined, in verse 5, to the adoption of sons. He says we've been predestined to our inheritance. And He says, if you'll recall, in Romans chapter 8, in the 8th chapter, the 29th verse, He says that, for whom He foreknew, He also predestined to be conformed to His likeness. He says, predestined to be conformed to His likeness. So He says here, this inheritance of ours is an inheritance that you and I can be assured of, because He says in the first chapter of Ephesians, He says, of the Holy Spirit who is given as a pledge of our inheritance. That is, we have an inheritance. We have been born again to a living hope, to an inheritance which He says, this is the nature of it. It's imperishable. It's undefiled. It's not going to fade away. Reserved in heaven for you. That is, every single believer has an inheritance promised by the living God, already has our name upon it. He says, there's no way for it to ever become tarnished. There's no way for it to ever just fade away. No way for it to be destroyed. It is protected and reserved in heaven for us. Now listen, He says, you and I have been chosen, elected by God. He says, you and I have been born again. And then He says in verse 5, we have also, or we are protected by the power of God. Now when you're going through troubled times, these are encouraging words. What am I to do? Here's the whole principle of what Peter's trying to say. Now, facing troubles and heartaches and tribulations and trials, he said, affirm these three great truths. Number one, you have been elected by Almighty God the Father. Secondly, he says, you have been born again by the Spirit of the living God through the atoning death of Jesus Christ. And thirdly, he says, you are now being guarded, protected. You are being made safe by the power of God through faith. That is, every single one of us, we don't have to worry about what's going to happen to us, because the Bible says that we are being guarded by the Lord God. The Bible says the angel of the Lord encamps. I mean, He's got the whole camp out there, encamps around about those who fear Him. So that the only way anything can ever touch one of us is, first of all, it's got to get through God. We're guarded. We're protected. Let me ask you something. Can the devil ever penetrate, sneak in under, overcome in any fashion the protection that Almighty God has surrounded us with? No way. You and I have been protected, and we are living in the protection of God. Now watch this. The Scripture says that you and I are in whom? In Christ Jesus. And the Bible says that who's in us? Christ is in us. So that if you and I are in Him and He is in us, the only way for anything to get through to us, first of all, it's got to get through to Him. What he's saying here, he does not want these people to be afraid, but he wants them to focus their attention upon who they are and where they are. They've been elected by God the Father. They have been born again to a living hope and into and unto an inheritance that will never fade away. And he says to reassure them that they're going to get the inheritance that God has reserved for them, that as long as they're on earth, they are protected by the dunamis, by the power of Almighty God. Listen, that is protected by the omnipotence of God. Therefore, whatever's ours, we're not going to lose. Does that mean that a Christian's never going to go through a difficult time? Does that mean a Christian will never be martyred? No. Because it may be that God may choose to allow martyrdom for many believers. Does that mean that the devil sneaked through, got through, and did his thing? No, it does not. Now listen to me carefully. When you hear people giving the devil credit for destroying a child of God, I mean physically, well, the devil did it. What does this say? First of all, we've been elected by God. Secondly, we've been born again into a living hope, unto an inheritance that is reserved in heaven for us, who are safeguarded by Almighty God's power. Now, if you and I are protected by the power of God, nothing sneaks in, no demonology, no satanic infiltration beneath God's great protection. The only thing that can touch us is what God Almighty allows. I may not understand everything He allows, but He says in Romans 8:28 that God is engineering your circumstances and mine. And He says He's going to engineer our circumstances so that we will always come out the winner. In no matter what we face in life, we are going to win ultimately. We may go through tribulations, trials, heartaches. We may be persecuted. We may lose our life for the cause of Christ. But listen, He says nothing happens apart from the protective, sovereign power of omnipotence, who has chosen to live within you and live within me. Therefore, we can face whatever we need to face triumphantly, absolutely confident that only what God allows will come into our life. And as I said before, I may not like it. I may have to weep over it. I may tell God I don't like it. But if I believe what the Bible teaches, every single believer is being kept by the power of God. Now, if I choose to sin against God, then I'm going to be chastised. But that doesn't mean that God has let me loose. You see, here's the problem. Those folks who believe that you can be saved and be lost again, this is the way they see it. They see them holding on to God and God holding on to them. You know, man, as long as I endure, as long as I hang in there, I'm going to be saved. Because my salvation depends upon my conduct or my performance. And as long as I'm doing the things I ought to do, I'm doing my part, God's going to do His part. But when I choose to let go, then God lets go. Let me tell you the way God does it. An eternal, omnipotent grip. And it doesn't make any difference what you're doing. My friend, He says you are protected unto the inheritance which the Holy Spirit has sealed you for, and you can't ever be lost. It is the blood of Jesus Christ that says, I am forever and eternally a child of God. And it makes no difference what the devil and all of his demons and all tribulation, all heartache and all troubles do. Listen, it doesn't make any difference what happens. You can't shake loose the grip of omnipotence. And what He's saying to these people is simply this. As you undergo and as you go through difficulty, you walk in it confidently. That you have been chosen by Almighty God. You are a chosen child of the living God. You have been born again into a whole new life, and therefore you have become a part of the family of God, born into the family of God. Not only that, that family of God has a living hope, an eternal inheritance which is yours and will be yours forever one of these days. It's there waiting for you. And until you get that or claim it, He says Almighty God has committed Himself to protect you until Jesus calls you home. Now suppose all hell was going to break loose about 5 days from now. and you knew that persecution was going to flourish in this city, what would you want to know? What would you want to be focusing your attention on? How are you going to escape it? No. But now on the basis of who I am, I need to recall the fact that I'm chosen by God. I'm one of His. Born into a whole new kingdom, so no matter what happens, I'm walking on a different level in this crowd anyway. And thirdly, only what God Almighty allows is going to touch me. So if God sees fit for me to be martyred, I'm just going to get my reward quicker. I'm heading to heaven. And you see, what did Paul say? I have been what? Crucified. To this world, to all of its allurements and everything else, he said, I've been crucified. You see, the problem is sometimes you and I are a little bit too much alive to what's around us. And if we have really and truly surrendered, submitted, yielded everything to Jesus Christ, you know what happens? A man or woman who has laid it all down. I mean, you have yielded it all. You've laid down your ambitions, your goals. You have laid it all. Whatever God wants to give back, that's His business, but you've laid it all down. Your finances, your relationships, you've laid it all down. That is, He's got it all. Do you know when He's got it all, what you don't do? You don't worry about what you have given to the Lord God. If He's got it, it's up to Him to deal with it, and He's responsible. Whatever I turn over to God, you see, He says He wants everything turned over to Him. When you turn it over to Him, who's responsible for handling it? He is. Do you know why we worry and fret and fume? I'll tell you why. Because we still have our hands gripped around some things that we are yet to surrender to Almighty God. You want to go through heartache? You want to go through troubles and trials triumphantly? Then you focus your attention upon who you are, but at the same time, you've got to yield what you have. When you lay it all down, including your life, what really matters? My goodness, you've already been chosen by Almighty God. You've already been born again to a brand new life. He's getting you ready for heaven. Guarded unto the coming of the Lord Jesus Christ. But let me ask you a question. Have you ever been saved? That is, have you ever placed your trust in Christ? Have you ever been born again? You said, well, suppose I'm not elected. That's none of your business. If you said, well, God, I'd have been saved if I'd have known whether I was elected or not. That'll never hold any water in judgment, brother. That's not the issue. The issue is you're being presented with the gospel. And the question is, do you know that you're saved? Has there ever been a time that you know that you've been born again by the grace of God? And if you can't say, yes, I have, then my friend, you need to settle that tonight, because you don't, everything we've said doesn't even, has no relationship whatsoever to you. You're on your own. When you're without Christ, you're living in a world all alone. I don't care how many friends you've got. I don't care how many folks around you. The truth is that for all practical purposes, you are alone when you're separated from God. Do you know tonight that you can point to some time in your life where you placed your trust in Jesus Christ for the forgiveness of your sins, and you said, yes, I am receiving Jesus Christ as my personal Savior? If not, you have no hope, separated from God, doomed to an eternity, which the Bible calls the lake of fire. And the truth is that you're a walking dead man or a walking dead woman, wherein in times past, dead in trespasses and sins, but now alive in Him. If you've never trusted Him, I want to ask you, my friend, to make that decision tonight. Not tomorrow, not next week, not next month, not next year, but tonight. Because I can tell you, going through difficulties and heartaches and trials and troubles and persecutions, will you be ready? Not if you're not saved, you won't. Do you know why folks booze it up, drug it up, and everything else? That's their substitute for living in the grace of God. And it doesn't work. It just compounds their problems. And so I want to ask you, don't compound your problem. Why don't you just surrender your life to Jesus Christ tonight and be saved? We're going to pray for you, and we're going to invite you to Him this evening. Father, in Jesus' name, we're grateful. Grateful indeed that we've been chosen. Grateful indeed that You predestined. Grateful indeed that You knew beforehand. Grateful indeed that You brought about the new birth in our life, and that You have come through the Holy Spirit to live within us, to be our divine protection. So we're settled in where we are, Father, but we're thinking about those who have no hope, no assurance, no confidence, just living their lives apart from all hope of anything good for eternity. I want to ask you tonight, Father, in Jesus' name, would you speak to that somebody who needs to decide tonight, I will give my life to Christ, for I have no promise, no hope, and no assurance, and no confidence. Thank you for loving us, Father. In Jesus' name, amen.
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3: If you're asleep and all of a sudden your alarm system, your burglar alarm system, begins to blare out and scream out in the night, you would consider that a warning. And more than likely, you would get up and see what was going on. If you're driving down the expressway and all of a sudden on your dashboard, where it says oil pressure, the red light comes on and gets the blinking, you would consider that a warning and would probably pull over to the side of the road and see what's going on. When you drive up to a railroad crossing and when you're approaching it and the red light begins to flash and the bell begins to ring and the arm goes down, that's a warning. There's a train coming. Now, only a foolish person ignores warnings. And all through the Bible, in the life of the Lord Jesus Christ, in the Gospels, Jesus continuously issued warnings to mankind concerning life after death. Now, your burglar alarm could go off with a false alarm. Your light on your dash could light up and it mean nothing. Or it could be that when you get to the railroad crossing, there's no train coming. But my friend, Jesus never issued a false alarm. Every time he gave a warning, he gave a warning because man is in danger of something. And in the 16th chapter of Luke, he gives three warnings. And I want you to turn there, if you will, because I want us to consider one of those warnings. And the title of this message is A Solemn Warning to Those Who Reject Jesus Christ. A Solemn Warning to Those Who Reject Jesus Christ. In the first part of this chapter, there is a warning to those who are wealthy. In the second part is a warning to those about divorce and remarriage. And thirdly, there is a warning concerning life after death. And listen to what he says beginning in verse 19. This is not a parable. This is what Jesus, who is in eternity past with the Father, has seen. So he's giving us an account. Verse 19. There was a certain rich man, and he habitually dressed in purple and fine linen, gaily living in splendor every day. And a certain poor man named Lazarus was laid at his gate, covered with sores, and longing to be fed with the crumbs which were falling from the rich man's table. Besides, even the dogs were coming and licking his sores. Now it came about that the poor man died, and he was carried away by the angels to Abraham's bosom. And the rich man also died and was buried. And in Hades he lifted up his eyes, being in torment, and saw Abraham far away and Lazarus in his bosom. And he cried out and said, Father Abraham, have mercy on me and send Lazarus, that he may dip the tip of his finger in water and cool off my tongue, for I am in agony in this flame. But Abraham said, Child, remember that during your life you received your good things and likewise Lazarus' bad things, but now he is being comforted here and you're in agony. And besides all this, between us and you, there is a great chasm, a great gulf, fixed, in order that those who wish to come over from here to you may not be able, and that none may cross over from there to us. And he said, Then I beg you, Father, that you send to my father's house, for I have five brothers, that he may warn them, lest they also come to this place of torment. But Abraham said, They have Moses and the prophets, let them hear them. But he said, No, Father Abraham, but if someone goes to them from the dead, they will repent. But he said to him, If they do not listen to Moses and the prophets, neither will they be persuaded if someone rises from the dead. This story is given as a warning to men concerning life after death. It isn't just a story. It is not a parable. It is a warning of things to come for those who reject the Lord Jesus Christ.
5: Now, there are two little warnings I want to give you before we deal with this passage of Scripture. The first one is this. We must beware not to let our emotions decide for us what God can and what He cannot do, what God will or will not do. Secondly, as we consider this passage, we must be willing to interpret the Word of God just exactly the way God says it and not try to explain away what God never intends us to explain away, nor to add to what God does not tell us. So we must be true to the Word of God and at the same time not allow our emotions to become so overwhelming that we begin to fit God into a certain mold of what He can and what He cannot do. Because this warning is a warning concerning life after death for those who die without Jesus Christ. Now, I want this to be simple, plain, straightforward, very clear. I want us to use the terminology that Jesus uses so that you and I know what to expect, and we know how to share with someone else what they can expect if they choose to live their life leaving God out of it, telling God to stay out of their life, warning them that one of these days God's going to accept their invitation and choose to stay out of their life for all eternity. No amount of explanations, no reasoning, philosophically, theologically, rationally, can ever explain away a place of future punishment. In the last message preached along this line, the title of which was Objections to Belief in Eternal Punishment, we discussed the reasons why there is a hell, a place of eternal separation from God, and we considered the major arguments that people offer who choose not to believe there is such a place. What does the Bible say about this place called hell? Well, first of all, let me give you four words that are found in the Bible that describe this place. One of them is called Sheol. That's the Old Testament word. The second one is the word Hades, mentioned in our scripture here. A third word is Tartarus, where the fallen angels have been reserved in judgment, or rather in punishment, in torment, until the judgment, where they will be ultimately cast into the lake of fire. And then the word Gehenna, which was a word Jesus used, taken from the valley of Hinnom outside of Jerusalem, where they burned the rubbish and it burned day and night. And so he likened the place of future punishment to that. It is also interesting to note here that most everything you and I know about future punishment is what Jesus told us. As you read the epistles, they make reference to it, and some things are stated there, but most of what we know is what Jesus said. Now listen to me carefully. This is Jesus, the Son of God, who was before His earthly birth in eternity past with God the Father, knowing everything the Father knew. So He's not telling us something He thinks. Jesus is issuing a solemn warning concerning those who die and face life after death. And the first thing He says to us here is this, that hell, or this place of future punishment, is a place. It is not a state of the mind. It is a place. It is not somebody's thinking. It is a definite place. Listen to what He says here. Verse 22. Now it came about that the poor man died, and he was carried away by the angels to Abraham's bosom. I'm going to explain that. And the rich man also died and was buried, and in Hades, in torment, he lifted up his eyes, being in torment, and saw Abraham far away and Lazarus in his bosom. Now what is this Abraham's bosom? Turn, if you will, just over a few pages to Luke chapter 23. And you'll recall when Jesus is hanging there on the cross, right before He dies, He has been crucified between two thieves, and one of them rails upon Him and accuses Him. The other one cries out for mercy and says, Jesus, remember me when you come into your kingdom. And Jesus said to him, truly I say to you, today you shall be with me in paradise. In the mind of the nation of Israel, in the mind of the Jew, Abraham was where paradise was. So when he says, today thou shalt be with me in paradise, And they looked and over into Abraham's bosom. Abraham's bosom or paradise are the same place. Not a state of the mind, but the same place. When you look at these four words, Sheol, Gehenna, Tartarus, Hades, all four of these words are four words that refer to a place of suffering and torment. But listen carefully, the eternal lake of fire, where the false beast and the prophet, where Satan and all the fallen angels and every unbeliever will spend eternity, is called just that, the lake of fire. We'll come into that a little later. All of these places are temporary places of suffering, listen carefully, until the great white throne judgment in Revelation chapter 20, where all shall be judged according to their works. And then their suffering will be by degrees according to the way they've lived here in earth. So, Abraham's bosom, paradise, is now with God. When the Lord Jesus Christ was crucified and was buried and rose, he took the final sin offering, his own precious blood, into the presence of the Father, offered it as the final atoning sacrifice for all the sin of all mankind, for all ages, past, present, and future. The Lamb of God was finally slain, and forgiveness was provided for. Now, Abraham's bosom, paradise, is now in the presence of God. That's why Paul said, absent from the body, present with the Lord. Those who die without Christ, torment is still there. Hades is still there. And ultimately, the Bible says in Revelation chapter 20 that it too shall be cast into the lake of fire, which shall burn forever. Not many people I know of like to talk about hell or torment or suffering. They love to talk about the love of God, the joy, the peace, the happiness, the mercy, the kindness of God. That's their kind of God. My friend, what you have to ask yourself is this. Is your God Jehovah God, the God of the Bible? Or is your God one that you have formulated to meet your emotional needs because you cannot stand the idea of a God who would allow you to make a choice to shut him out of your life until finally he agrees and gives you what you want and allows you to shut him out forever and ever and ever? The issue is, what did Jesus say about this place as he describes it in an issue of a solemn warning to those who will reject him? He says it is a definite place. He describes it here as a place. All the four words I described a few moments all represent places. Hell is a place. The lake of fire is a place. The second thing I want you to notice about his description is that it is a place of punishment. Now, I want us to ask ourselves the question, what kind of punishment? You and I cannot add to the Scriptures what the Scriptures do not say, nor can we subtract from them what they said. I'm going to give you a list of 10 words in a few moments, all of which are words that describe the future punishment of those who reject Jesus Christ as their Savior. Now, we're talking about this same loving Savior who took the children to his bosom, who forgave sin, who stretched out both of his arms on the cross and died bearing the sin of all humanity upon him. We're talking about this same Christ. These are his words. This is his testimony to humanity as a warning of a place you do not want to spend eternity. How is this place described? Well, let's go back for just a moment and think about the life of the Lord Jesus and his crucifixion. And you'll recall what the Bible says about the death of Jesus. The Bible says that he came to give his life a ransom for many. And the Bible says that he himself bore our sins in his body on the cross, that we may die to sin and live the righteousness. For by his wounds, by his suffering, his death, you and I were healed. That is, forgiven of our sin and all that comes with that. All the healing that we experience comes through the cross. Now listen carefully. He himself bore in his body our sins. Again, he says in 1 Peter chapter 3, verse 18, for Christ also died for sins once and for all, the just, the sinless, for the unjust, the sinful, in order that he may bring us to God, reconcile us back to God, that he might bring us to him, having put to death in the flesh, been put to death in the flesh, but made alive in the spirit. Think and listen to me carefully. When the Lord Jesus Christ died on the cross, what was he doing? He was bearing the sin of all mankind. What was the penalty of sin but death? Physical death, spiritual death, eternal, that is the second death, the Bible describes in Revelation 20. The wages of sin is death. Jesus on the cross.

drove it right into the nail, right through his hand, into that wooden cross. And just as much as if somebody did you that day, you and I would suffer the same agony and the pain, and we would cry out in utter agony when they placed both of them there, drove one through the ankles or through the feet, jammed a crown of thorns into his scalp, and he began to bleed all over. The Bible says that from 12 o'clock noon till 3 o'clock in the afternoon, the sky turned black like midnight. Here he was, separated from those he loved this most, the most. Here's his mother, his apostles. And then finally, God the Father. Now remember this. God the Father, with whom he had lived in eternity past in perfect oneness of relationship, with whom he had lived in perfect fellowship on these 33 years on this earth, suddenly the Father turns his back upon him and Jesus cries out, notice, Jesus doesn't cry out, my God, my God, the pain in my hands, the pain in my feet, the pain in my head. He cries out, my God, why hast thou forsaken me? It was the being forsaken by God the Father that was the most traumatic and most like eternal punishment that Jesus suffered. But in his very death, he suffered the pangs, he suffered the agony, he suffered the separation of eternal punishment. He took just a glimpse of it. He took a little bit of it. But enough to have suffered in your behalf and my behalf for all of us. He was the scapegoat. He was the sacrifice. He was the substitute in your behalf and mine. Jesus died in your place and mine. He is issuing before his death a solemn warning of what men can expect if they die and reject his offer of salvation. But then Jesus, before his death, gave us some very specific words that were words of warning to those who die without him. So I want us to look at them here for just a moment. Back to Luke chapter 16. Describing the death or describing the punishment of this man who went to torment. Now, this story really doesn't have anything to do with rich or poor. It just so happens that Jesus chose these two men. Riches don't send a man to torment and poverty doesn't send him to heaven. It depends upon his relationship to Christ. But I want you to listen to these words now that Jesus uses. If you go down to verse 24, it says, he cried and said, Father Abraham, have mercy on me and send Lazarus that he may dip the tip of his finger in water and cool off my tongue, for I am in agony in this flame. Agony. The agony as if in a flame. Secondly, go back up to verse 23. And in Hades, he lifted up his eyes being in what? Being in torment. He is in agony. He is in torment. He is suffering indescribable pain. Then go over to Matthew chapter 25. And listen, if you will, to verse 30 as Jesus is describing, also issuing a solemn warning as he talks about the misuse of life here and now. He says in verse 30, and cast out the worthless slave into outer darkness. Into that place there shall be weeping and gnashing of teeth. It is not only a place of agony, a place of torment, but a place of darkness where, and a place of crying, a place of weeping. A place, he says, where there shall be the grinding of the teeth, gnashing of teeth. We're describing the place of future punishment for those who reject the Lord Jesus Christ. Then he says it is a place of unquenchable fire. That is, you can't put the fire out. In Mark chapter 9, verse 43 and 44. A place of unquenchable fire. And notice, if you will, in this 16th chapter, that the man who died and went to torment did not say, would you send over enough water to put out the flames, because he knew it was unquenchable. Nor did he say, would you please get me out of this place, because he knew next that it is a place that is fixed. There is no escape. He said, rather, would you send somebody to my home?

0: home to my family and tell my brothers, you don't want to come to a place like this. In fact, Jesus said it is a place of remembrance. Listen to what he said. Verse 25, but Abraham said, child, remember that during your lifetime, man, you had everything going your way, but this man didn't. A place of remembrance. What do you think a person's going to remember when they get to hell? They're going to remember the opportunities they had to be saved. It may be amazing how many sermons they remember. How many times they remember being off at a track, turning off the television when some preacher was on preaching the gospel. How many times they sat there in their living room or their den and listened but turned it off and got busy doing something else to get it out of their mind. How many times they heard it on the radio but said, I don't want to hear that. How many times people tried to share their faith, but they said, I'm not ready for that now. They're going to remember their opportunities of being saved. Remember how many times they rejected the Lord Jesus Christ. How they refused to read the Bible. How they refused to get involved in any kind of religion, or especially the Christian faith. Remember, remember, remember, remember. Listen, would you not agree that sometimes remembrance is tormenting? There's some things we like to forget in life forever, but I believe that the place of torment is going to be a place of remembrance where you don't forget. He says it's going to be a place of remembrance. It is going to be a place, Jesus said. Look in Matthew chapter 5. For so often people say, well, I just believe in the Sermon on the Mount. That's what I live by, and so I don't really believe all the rest of that stuff in the Bible, but just give me the Sermon on the Mount. Well, Jesus said one of the strongest things he ever said about torment in the Sermon on the Mount, chapter 5, he said, verse 29. He says, hell is so bad. Torment is so terrible. He says, avoid it at any cost, even at this cost, verse 29. If your right eye makes you stumble, tear it out, throw it from you. It is better for you that one of your parts of your body perish than that your whole body be thrown into hell. If your right hand makes you stumble, cut it off and throw it from you, for it's better for you that if one of the parts of your body perish than for your whole body to go to hell. Jesus said, listen, figuratively speaking, he's saying here, it's better for you to go through life maimed. No hands, no eyes, no feet, whatever it takes. The one thing you don't want to do is end up in the place called the lake of fire where you suffer eternally for getting your way. You say, what do you mean getting your way? Getting your way. God, I don't want you in my life. I don't have time for you now. No place for you in my life. When a man dies separated from God, he gets his way. God allows him to have his way. No place for God in his life. And he spends eternity separated from God, which is one of those words here, separation. Separation from his family, separation from heaven or paradise then, separation from heaven, separation from God. And let me tell you what I believe one of the worst things is going to be about standing in the great white throne judgment in the presence of Jesus Christ being rewarded. Listen, being rewarded for all the works. In the great white throne judgment, salvation won't be an issue. You'll only be in that judgment because you've rejected Christ. He says, their men shall be judged according to their works. The books are going to be open. And God has a valid account of what we have done and what we have failed to do. In the judgment seat of Christ, only believers are going to be there. And we're going to be rewarded for our good works. And we will lose our reward. We will suffer the loss of reward because of our sins. But in the great white throne judgment, when the lake of fire is opened following that, he says, men shall be judged by their works. You imagine standing in the presence of the Lord Jesus Christ in all of his glory, which is indescribable. All of his majesty, all of the brightness of the light of his holiness, all of the beauty of it all. And maybe even getting a glimpse. I don't know that. I can't say that for sure. Even getting a glimpse of heaven and then being banished forever and ever and ever, never to see the face of God again, never to see any of that again, absolutely and totally banished into a life of darkness where a person will spend hopelessly and helplessly, never ending, with no hope of escape ever and ever and ever and ever. Oh, I know what you're saying. You're saying, oh, how could God do that? You need to listen to the last sermon. Because you see, the way a man dies, that's the way his mind is fixed. This man isn't saying, I've changed my mind. I want to get out of this place. I do receive you. No, when a man chooses to reject the Lord Jesus Christ and dies in that state of mind, his mind is fixed. I want no part of God. What happens is God ultimately grants man what he asked for, and the consequences of sin reach their ultimate conclusion, and a man is judged, and a man is consigned to what he asked for. Because he chose to reject the other place, he is consigned to a place called hell. A place of loneliness, a place of regret, but a place wherein men are going to be and women are going to be judged according to their works, and therefore they're going to be levels of suffering. That's why there has to be a judgment. And sometimes we say, well, the Bible says it is appointed unto man once to die, and after this the judgment, as if the judgment is the next thing that follows. It doesn't. We die today, we're with the Lord, not judged at that moment. Here's the reason we're not judged at that moment, why no one is judged until the final two judgments. First of all, you and I never know, and the effect of our lives is not complete. When all of life is over, the last ripple of influence that your life will ever send out, regardless of where it is, the last ripple will reach the last shore, and then the final, genuine, true accounting of your life will be finished. When a lost man dies, he isn't judged then. He's sent to torment to suffer. The great white throne judgment, he is judged. Again, the last ripple of his ungodly life reaches the last shore of his influence, and then God judges him for the influence that he has had throughout a lifetime of rebellion and disobedience to God. The judgment will be absolutely perfect and fair and right in the eyes of God. And at that time, in the right in the eyes of men. He says, for example, it will be more tolerable for Sodom and Gomorrah on the day of judgment than for you, he said to the city there in Matthew chapter 11. He said, some shall suffer more stripes than others in Luke chapter 12. So that the judgment will determine the degree of suffering. So Jesus made it very clear as a warning. He's done everything in his power. Everything in his power to keep men out of the place of eternal suffering, except to force their will and to violate their free will. But he says this is the way he sees it. A place of agony and suffering and torment and darkness and tears and anguish and separation and hopelessness and helplessness. A place where there will be degrees of suffering. That is the Word of God. You don't like it? I don't like it either. That isn't even the issue. The issue is this. If your house is on fire, and I know that it's on fire, you wouldn't want me to just walk down the street and say, well, that's your tough luck, buddy. You'd want me to come running in and awaken you out of your bed and tell you that the whole top floor of your house is engulfed in flames and do my best to rescue you lest you be consumed in the smoke and flames. You and I are living and walking around people every day who do not believe the testimony of Jesus Christ, the incarnate Son of God. They do not believe the witness of the Bible. They absolutely refuse to acknowledge the testimony of their own conscience, and they spurn the wooing of the Holy Spirit. It is your responsibility and mine before God to warn them and to assure them that Jesus Christ will save them, but likewise to warn them that if they reject the offer of salvation, they choose by an act of their rejection to spend eternity separated from God. Now I want you to listen carefully to what I'm going to tell you. Here is the whole gospel in a paragraph form. Here it all is. Everything you and I believe, everything we'll ever get from God is wrapped up in what I'm about to tell you. Are you listening? Say amen. Because of the sinless, hopeless, helpless condition of rebellious mankind, God the Father, incarnate in His Son, Jesus Christ, the Son of God, born of a virgin, sinless and absolutely perfect, came into this world for the primary reason of dying on a cross. That was God-man dying on the cross. On that cross was placed all the sin of all mankind for all the ages of time. in the dying of Jesus Christ on the cross, bearing the weight and the guilt and the penalty for all of our sin, He bore and paid in full. Listen to that. He paid in full. He stamped it in full, paid in full your sin debt, past, present, and future. When He died and was buried and ascended, He went to the Father. Offered the blood of His own death before the Father as the final payment, the Lamb of God, which takes away the sin of the world. His death and His sacrificial payment was accepted. The resurrection of Jesus Christ is proof of that. And in the acceptance of Jesus Christ, His only begotten Son, is full payment of our sin. Every single person who accepts His death as payment for their sin and receives Him personally as their Savior experiences the eradication, the forgiveness, the blotting out of all debt for their sin, past, present, and future, and they are eternally a child of God, stamped, sealed by the Holy Spirit of promise unto the day of redemption, and they forever shall be a child of God, now indwelt by the very person of Jesus Christ through the Holy Spirit, and forever and ever and ever and ever, when time ceases, for all eternity, a child of the living God. That is the whole doctrine of the atonement. Now, my friend, no works. You say, well, what about your conduct? As a believer, I'm to live a godly life. If I don't, I will be chastised here in this life. If I disobey God, the nature of sin. You see, the natural consequences of sin are going to catch up with me. It isn't a vengeful God up there doing something to us. It is the nature of sin. It is the normal, natural outflow of the consequences of sin for which I have to deal with if I disobey Him. But in the area of eternity, life after death, once you become a child of God, it is what He did, not what you're going to do. He says that you and I have been clothed in the righteousness of Jesus Christ. Therefore, He always sees us under the blood. Therefore, I do not have to work to be saved. I cannot suffer enough. Listen, to suffer to be saved goes against the whole concept of the virgin birth and the incarnate birth of Jesus Christ. The only person who can suffer for sin is a sinless, perfect one, and the only person who could fit that category is the person of Jesus Christ. There is no purgatory. There is a place of torment where men will suffer until the great white throne judgment, in which men shall then be judged, and their suffering, which is for eternity, will be by degrees according to their works. For a believer to die today, all of us are imperfect. All of us commit sins. All of us make mistakes. All of us blow it at times. He says we're the children of God, growing in our Christian experience. Absent from the body, present with the Lord. Listen. If you have accepted Jesus Christ as your personal Savior, you may not have fully understood what I just told you, my friend, but you can accept that as the living truth of the Word of God. You are free from all eternal suffering once you've placed your faith in the all-sufficient, substitutionary, vicarious death of Jesus Christ, the Son of God. This was given as a warning. The 16th chapter is a warning to men who die without Christ. But I want to tell you, there's no place you get into for a season, and then finally, you escape. Turn to Revelation chapter 20, and let's look at a couple of verses quickly here. Revelation chapter 20, as he's describing this final place called the lake of fire. Verse 10 says, the devil who deceived them was thrown into the lake of fire and brimstone, where the beast and the false prophet are also, and they will be tormented day and night forever and ever. Verse 14, and death, or the grave, no more death after this, and Hades, torment, were thrown into the lake of fire. This is the ultimate place men will spend eternity without Christ. This is the second death, the lake of fire. And if anyone's name was not found written in the book of life, he was thrown into the lake of fire. And the way to get your name in the book of life is to receive the Lord Jesus Christ as your Savior, and He becomes your life. Now, my friend, there's only one way to escape that. I've just told you the truth. In fact, all I have done is just told you what Jesus said in this 16th chapter of Luke. I've just given you God's Word, what the Lord Jesus Christ said in this passage, as He describes in this passage here what is going to happen, this fixed place. No repentance on the part of this person. They're forever and ever and ever separated from God. Now I want to ask you a question. Is that where you want to spend eternity? Torment, agony, flames, suffering, darkness, separation, hopelessness, helplessness, banished forever from the presence of God and your loved ones? That is a solemn warning Jesus gave me. Isn't it interesting that He didn't go into great explanation about any of those words? He just said, this is the way it's going to be. And isn't it also interesting that God does not spend His time in the Bible defending what He proclaims? He makes the statement and offers it to men. Now listen to me. There's only one way to get to heaven and only one way to avoid what we just said. And the way to do that is to confess your sins before God. That is, repent of your sins. That is, you willing to let God turn you around. That is, to have a change of attitude about the way you've been living and recognize that you need to be forgiven of your sins and that you must receive Jesus Christ by faith as your personal Savior, that your works... You can join 10 churches. You can be baptized by immersion, sprinkling, or pouring. You can work till you are... old in your life, and you can suffer forever. You'll never work your way into heaven. It is a gift offered by God through His grace. It is what Jesus has already provided for you. And my friend, you have this offer. If you're willing to accept by faith the Lord Jesus Christ as your personal Savior, the confession and repentance of your sins, you can be saved right where you are, right where you sit, where you're driving, whatever you may be doing, you can be saved right now. If you're willing simply to ask Him to forgive you, and tell Him that you're a sinner, that you've sinned against Him, and tell Him that you're accepting His death of His Son on the cross as full payment of your sin, and you are turning your life over to Him, then, my friend, the Bible says that you'll be forgiven of your sin, your name written in the Lamb's Book of Life, and forever and ever you belong to God. And you're not going to die and suffer. You're going to die and spend eternity with Him. What about it? Now, I want you to think about something. In the next 3 to 5 minutes, your whole eternity is hanging in the balance. Your whole eternity is hanging in the balance. Because you see, if you've never trusted Jesus Christ as your Savior, you may have the urge to turn off the radio or punch that button on your tape recorder and say, I don't want to hear any more of that. So my friend, the next few moments could be the next few most important moments in your life, where you either turn God down one last time or forever, or you allow Him into your life and ask Him to forgive you of your sins and trust Him as your Savior. Foolish men and women ignore warnings. Wise men and women take heed to them. And so I want to invite you to receive Jesus Christ right now by faith. Let's pray together. Our Father, in Jesus' name, I pray that the Holy Spirit in this place, those who are watching and listening, may feel the tug, the convicting power. They may hear the alarm signals going off in their heart. Do it now. Decide now. Make a decision right now. Confess Christ now. Repent now. Do not wait. I pray, Father, in Jesus' name, that somebody to whom you've spoken today will respond even in these next few critical moments in their life. They say, yes, I'm receiving Christ as my Savior, and avoid eternal punishment is my prayer in Jesus' name. Amen.
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6: 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Currently, Denmark is experiencing encouraging progress in the country's spiritual life, with increasing numbers of new Christian churches being formed. As these new ministries are being established, many evangelical congregations are having a difficult time finding qualified pastors to lead them. Pray for the provision of capable, godly leaders and that their ministries will be effective as they communicate the gospel of Christ. In recent years, Denmark has experienced an unprecedented increase in unevangelized immigrants. Tens of thousands of Turks, Arabs, Pakistanis, Iranians, Chinese, and others have recently settled in Denmark. Many of them are open to the gospel, but have never heard it. Pray for ministries to reach out with cultural sensitivity and plant churches that can incorporate these minority groups.
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0: Why are so many people so unhappy, anxious, disturbed, unsettled, and full of discontentment? No matter what they have, who they have, what their position, what their prominence, what their status is in life, they're still discontent. Now, a lot of people are able to cover that up rather well, and so they move along in life and smile on the outside, but deep down inside, they're still full of discontent. On the other hand, there are those people who don't even try to cover it up anymore. They just act out, live out. It shows on their countenance they're very discontent in life. What is it? Even though they have been saved by the grace of God, they're still discontent. Somehow, deep down inside, something seems to bind them. Something seems to have a hold on them that seems to dictate their actions and their attitudes. It's not what they like. It's not what they want. It's not what they ask for. They just can't seem to identify what is it on the inside of them that drives them, that seemingly at times forces them to act in a way they don't want to act. They find themselves responding and turning around and looking and asking themselves the question, why do I act this way? Why do I respond the way I respond? Well, that's what I want to talk about in this message entitled, The Behavior That Binds Us in Our Life. Those behaviors that bind us in our life. Those actions and attitudes that you and I can't understand. Somewhere along the way, we have to trace them back to some cause and some particular source. We're talking about behavior patterns that bind us in our life and keep us what? Discontent, unsettled, oftentimes anxious, and for the most part, very unhappy. So I want you to turn, if you will, to the first Corinthians 13th chapter, this first epistle to Corinthians. And you know this is the chapter in all the scripture about love. The chapter, the supreme chapter about love. And Paul has been describing what love is all about. And then he comes down to this latter part and he says, beginning in verse 11, he says, when I was a child, I used to speak as a child, think as a child, reason as a child. When I became a man, I did away or put away childish things. Now, in that single verse, Paul helps us to understand oftentimes what is the deep, abiding discontent that comes into our life. Now, let's think about it for a moment. Here's what's happening. The Corinthians have gotten out of balance in their understanding of spiritual gifts. And so at this point, they have come to the place that they think if you don't speak in tongues or you don't have some spiritual gift, it's a sign that you're lacking something. Or in order to really and truly believe God, then you must be able to express one of these gifts in some way or the other. And they had gotten totally out of balance on this matter of tongues. And so what Paul is simply saying here is this. That isn't the key issue. The key issue is love. What he's accusing them of here is simply this, that they're acting in a very childish fashion. They're being spiritually immature and emotionally immature. And if you go back to 1 Corinthians chapter 3 for a moment, and you notice in this third chapter, when he begins this epistle, he gets to the third chapter and he begins to chastise them for the same thing. He says in chapter 3, verse 1, "And I, brethren, could not speak to you as to spiritual men or spiritual men and women, but as to men and women of the flesh, as to babes in Christ." He says, "I gave you milk to drink, not solid food, for you were not even yet able to receive it. Indeed, even now you're not able to receive those things that should be a part of your life, but because of your spiritual immaturity, your emotional immaturity, you can't accept it." He says, "For you're still fleshly, for since there is jealousy and strife among you, are you not fleshly and are you not walking like mere men?" And so what is he saying? He says, spiritually, you're not mature. So over in this 13th chapter, what is he saying to him? He says, "Now, when I was a child, I acted like a child. I spoke like a child. You could tell I was a child." He said, "When I grew up, when I became a man, I put away childish things." Now, I want us to look at that very simple phrase, childish things. You and I, when we think of childish things, we have something in our mind about the way people act. I want us to look at this word for just a moment, because there are two Greek words here that Paul uses, not particularly both of them in this chapter, but I want you to go back to Matthew chapter 18 for a moment. And you'll recall in this 18th chapter what Jesus says about children. He says, beginning in verse 1, "At that time the disciples came to Jesus saying, 'Who then is greatest in the kingdom of heaven?' And he called a child to himself and set him before them and said, 'Truly I say to you, unless you're converted and become like children, you shall not enter the kingdom of heaven. Whosoever then humbles himself as this child, he is the greatest in the kingdom of heaven.'" So what he's simply saying here is this, that as you and I, listen, as we grow in our Christian life, we should always be childlike in our faith, childlike in our humility, childlike in our openness, childlike in our honesty. And so we are to be like children. On the other hand, we are not to just settle down as children and in our own particular emotional life, never grow beyond being childlike. And so there are two words, and the first word he uses for that particular word is paideion in the Greek, which simply means childhood in its natural, normal, a healthy fashion. That is, when a child is growing up, they act like children, they grow up like children, and that's a normal, natural way, and that's the way God intends for a person to grow up. The other word, the other Greek word that is used here, is the word nepias, N-E-P-I-A-S, if you want to write it down. And here's what it means. It means going beyond childhood age and even into adulthood, acting childish, childlike, like you used to act. And so what he's simply saying to them, he says, "Listen, when I was a child, I used to speak as a child, think as a child, reason as a child, but when I became a man, I did away with childish things." Now, all of us, probably at some time in our life, have or act childish. And so what does that have to do with those things that bind us? And that's what I'm going to talk about, because what I'd like to do is to identify in a few moments what those things are. And I want you to think about it for just a moment, because let's trace all of this back. When you and I were born, God gave us, of course, a mind, a brain, heart, spirit, and all the rest. When you and I came into this world, we began to be programmed. Some people might say that you and I began to be programmed even before we were born. But let's say that at birth, you and I began to be programmed. That is, our mind was programmed. What was it programmed with? It was programmed with either the affection or lack of affection from our parents. That is, in this grid system of ours, it's like the strong impressions that came from our parents and those who were around us. And as we grew up, those teachers, for example, that taught us, and people who were our relationships and so forth, all of them began to place into our little minds ideas, thoughts. They became a part of our feelings and became a part of our personality. So that all of us were programmed, pre-programmed, listen, not necessarily against our will, but involuntarily. That is, when your mother and your father said things to you as a little child, You did not reason that out. They just programmed into your thinking certain ideas with which you and I have grown up. Now, we'd all like to say, well, you know, I've outgrown those. No, we haven't. Every single one of us has within our mind, has in that grid system, placed there, pre-programmed by parents especially, or those who kept us, or those who influenced us highly as young children. They programmed into our thinking certain things. Those things are still there, and they'll always be there. They became a part of our very personality. They have affected the way we act and the way we react. They have affected our relationships with other people. Now, if, for example, those are things that were programmed into your thinking, let's say that you had godly parents who were very wise. And so what did they do? They said to you very early in life, you're very precious. You're sweet, and I love you, and Father loves you, your mother loves you. We think you're the greatest. We love you dearly. We're going to take care of you. Not only in their words and in their affection, but in their actions, they said to that child, you're important. You're very important. You're number one with us. We love you dearly. And so what happened? Programmed into that child's mind was a sense of belonging. My parents love me. A sense of worth. I must be very valuable because my father loves me, my mother loves me. I must be able to do a lot of things because they're always bragging about me and telling me how well I'm doing. So what does that child grow up with? In that child's grid system, everything gets sifted through this. Every challenge in life gets sifted through this. You belong. You're somebody worth knowing, somebody worth loving, somebody worth relating to, and you can do it. That child grows up with a very strong sense of what? Of competence, a sense of belonging, a sense of worth. That child grows up with a very, very strong sense of self-esteem. Where did it come from? It came from those strong impressions built into their life. But let's take the opposite. Let's say that, for example, here is a child that grows up with parents who are not very particularly concerned about their children, go off to work and leave them maybe, or because mother wants to have a career more than she wants to be a mother, even though she's given birth to these children, put them in somebody's school somewhere early in life. And so what are they saying? Well, you're important, but not very important, because more important than you is my career. Now, a little child doesn't understand that, wouldn't even know what the word career meant. But what is absent is what begins to affect that child. The absence of a mother and father's love, the absence of their being there, or the absence of them continually telling them how precious and how valuable they are, the absence of those things that build a sense of belonging, a sense of competence, and a sense of acceptance and worth in that child's life. Or it may be that that father's harsh. Don't do that. And oftentimes, no matter what, the child says, no, no, no. And so a child grows up in an atmosphere that's negative. Child grows up in an atmosphere that's harsh. Child grows up in an atmosphere where they don't know exactly where they are. There are no lines, no boundaries really there. Something is right today, but it's not right tomorrow. And it depends upon how my father feels today is whether it's right or not. Or it depends upon how my mother's, how she's feeling today, whether I can or whether I cannot. And so a child grows up with frustrations and anxieties and fears because nobody ever drew the boundary lines. And so when they grow up and they begin to get in all kinds of trouble, what happens? They are simply doing what? They're just acting out what they were taught. They don't know where the boundary lines. They didn't know where they were as a child growing up, and so therefore they question where the boundary lines are now. That does not mean, for example, that you and I can go around and blame our parents and blame other people on things that we do or things that we don't do, because all of us are responsible for our actions and our deeds. If we don't understand where they came from, it's our responsibility to find out. But what I want you to see is that in every single one of every single man, the little boy is still there. Every single woman, the little girl is still there. And I was thinking about this today when we talk about weddings, and I was talking to someone about the daughter getting married. When we think about the wedding and two people come to the altar, and we talk about the two becoming one. Well, I got to think about that. That's not really correct, because the truth is that four are trying to become one. There is the man who is there and the little boy on the inside. There's the woman who's there and the little girl on the inside. So you think about this. When they go home, there are four of them there. And so it isn't quite as easy as it looks. And sometimes we wonder, well, why do people have all these kind of troubles and heartaches in their marriage and so forth? Well, oftentimes it's because the little boy and the little girl are there. And because the things that go on in their life have never been identified and never been identified as basic problems in their life, what happens, all kinds of problems and heartaches begin to develop. And oftentimes it is a result not of something they choose to do toward one another, but oftentimes it is the result of never having identified those things that bind them, those things that govern, and those things that dominate their life that they're not even aware of. And so what happens? Oftentimes in a conversation, the little boy, the little girl pops up because something triggers that. And when a person grows up in a home that is not what it ought to be, or even if they grew up in a home and outside that home they have experiences in life that are very difficult and maybe traumatic, what happens is, as the years go by, those incidences that made such a strong impression upon them, when anything comes along in life that even looks like, smells like, acts like anything close to what caused them a trauma back there, what happens? Oftentimes it is a natural response. The little boy or the little girl rises up to respond to this present situation when, in essence, what they're doing is responding and reacting to something that happened in their childhood. Therefore, when the Apostle Paul said, putting away childish things, he was primarily speaking of spiritual things, but also of emotional things. And I think there are many people who are Christians who really love God, who really want to be what God wants them to be. And yet they have those things that go on in their life they can't identify. They don't even understand why they act the way they act. How many of us have said, God, I don't know why I said what I said. I don't know why I acted in that fashion. God, I don't know why I act that way or respond that way. I don't know why this goes on in my life. Well, it's one thing for something to happen, but if something goes on and on and on and on, we should take at least a moment to stop and ask ourselves the question, Lord, am I being controlled by something that I'm not aware of? Is there an emotion, a feeling? Is there something that happened back yonder in my life somewhere that I am responding to that in this present situation? And I can tell you as a pastor, and I think any pastor would tell you this, that we have to learn how to deal with people. And I can remember until I began to understand at least a little bit about this, I would see how people would react and respond and think, God, what in the world is wrong with them? And sometimes I'd get angry and just tell God, Lord, why don't you just move them on? Just move them on, Lord. Get them out of my life. I don't like this. Then I began to ask myself the question, why do I respond and why do I act the way I act sometimes? And here's what I've discovered. If I can find out why a person responds the way they respond, why they do what they do, you know what? No matter what they do, it doesn't bother me. Because I begin to realize that people not only act on the basis of what's going on today, but oftentimes their responses to today's situation, circumstance, is the little boy and the little girl that got triggered over something in the past. And what are they doing? They're blaring out today. And then they, when they have finished it, they look back and think, I am so sorry. I don't know what caused me to do that. Well, you can find out. And here's what happens. When you and I begin to trace back and understand what some of these childish emotions are, where they came from, we'll understand what tremendous power they have in their life. And I think people would get along better in their relationships. I think oftentimes people in their relationship to God would be far more contented, far stronger, because they begin to realize it isn't so much. Listen carefully now. I don't want to be misunderstood. If I say something that is wrong, or if I say something, for example, that is unkind, if I mistreat somebody, that's a sin. But that deep down inside, it isn't that I necessarily deliberately, willfully did it. If it is a reaction to something on my grid system, and we all have it there. There's no such thing as a perfect grid system. We all have those things that we respond to and react in life. But I can tell you this. When a person grows up in a godly home, where the father and the mother grew up in a godly home, and where their life has at least a sense of contentment and a sense of honesty and openness, and where they can talk about things openly and honestly, that child is going to grow up far more secure, far more able to deal with the situations and circumstances of life than if they had grown up in a home that was not true. Now, the truth is, most people today have grown up in homes that had all kinds of difficulty and hardship. In fact, you can talk to almost anybody and they'll say, well, let me tell you what happened back yonder in my home. This is not a matter of criticizing parents when I think about how many parents out of ignorance say things to their children that are absolutely devastating. What they do, they place in the child's mind attitudes that are absolutely going to prove to be devastating to that child. I don't think they necessarily plan it. I think it's oftentimes a matter of ignorance. But you know what? It doesn't make any difference whether it was deliberate or ignorance. It doesn't make a bit of difference. The effect in the life of that child is the same. And so all of us who've grown up to be men, all of you who've grown up to be women, the little girl is still there, the little boy is still there. And if you and I want to be whole persons, we have to learn to identify those childish things in our life and learn how to deal with them. So what I'd like to do is to identify some of these, certainly not all of them, but to identify some of them, talk about them just for a moment, and then let's talk about how to deal with them. Because I can tell you that you can deal with them. God can set you free. And I'm grateful to God. I can tell you, I'm certainly sure in my own heart that I'm not free of all of mine. But I'm grateful to God as I look back over the years and see how He has identified issues in my life that I've had to deal with and realize where it came from. Well, listen, once you trace it to its source, listen, you're on the way to being delivered from those emotions that bind us, behavioral patterns that cause us all kinds of discontent. Because you see, if you're continually responding to present day situations out of your past childhood, then you're going to cause all kind of hurt and discontent to yourself and those around you. You're going to cause hard feelings. You're going to cause misunderstandings. And you're going to be discontent and unhappy with yourself. Why? Because you don't want to act that way. And you would say, I don't know why I do. I want to show you why you do. So let's talk about what some of these things might be. Well, there are lots and lots and lots of them. And so let's just begin with this. One of those ideas that gets impressed upon our grid system very early in life is measure up. Measure up. And so what happens? Child comes along and no matter what he or she does, they can't quite measure up to the father's expectation or the mother's expectation or both. So they go to school and what happens? They get C's and maybe D's, and at that particular point, that may be the best that little boy or little girl can do. Measure up. When your father was in school, he made straight A's. If he can make straight A's, you can make straight A's. Or no matter what that son or that daughter does. For example, let's say the little girl, her parents say, well, go get dressed. So she dresses the best she knows how. Well, is that the best you can do? And so what happens? A little girl grows up thinking, no matter what I do, no matter how hard I try, I can't ever please my mother. And how often have I heard this from men and women alike? I grew up in a situation, no matter what I did, I couldn't please them. And let me just say this. That is an extremely painful feeling. That people you love, no matter what you do, you can't please them. No matter how hard you try, you never measure up. Personally, I don't know of many things more painful than when you give it all you've got, try your very best, do everything you know to do, and it's unacceptable. It's rejected. It doesn't measure up. And when you ask, well, how can I do any better? And someone says, well, when you've done better and when you've done what's right, I'll let you know. You know what that's like? That's like saying to a kid or an adult, there's the target way out yonder. It's about a mile away. It's in the fog. When you hit it, I'll tell you. It is a horribly painful thing. And I think sometimes little children, and I have seen this in children as well as adults, when a kid tries his best and he doesn't measure up, here's the effect. In that grid system, as a result of that kind of instruction teaching, that child goes through life. No matter what I do, it'll never be enough. Now, you can absolutely destroy a child's initiative. When they grew up in that kind of a situation, no matter what I do, it's not going to work. It's not going to ever be enough. They berate themselves. They feel very, very guilty. They feel inadequate in life. And oftentimes feel extremely rejected. Why? Because, you know, if you can't blame you, if you can't believe in and you can't really and truly please your parents, I mean, of all the people in the world, I believe a kid wants to please is his father or his mother or both, certainly both. I know in this city one man who committed suicide, and in his conversation with me on several occasions, he always brought back his father. He worked very hard. He was very successful. And every time in our conversation, he would bring up his father. And what was he trying to do? Trying to please his dad. Loved his father, respected his father, honored his father, wanted to please his father, wanted his father's approval, couldn't do it. No matter, listen, he would tell me the things he tried to do to please his father and he wouldn't do it. One day he took his own life. I do believe in that sense of depression in which he took his life. Depressed over the fact that this relationship, and he was getting older in life, and he still couldn't please his father. I think of another man, the same attitude toward his mother. Trying his best to please her, trying his best to measure up, trying to show her extremely successful in this city compared to many other people. Very, very wealthy. You know what? Wrecked and ruined his life. What was he doing? Out of desperation, depression, he couldn't ever please her no matter what. Always, you should have done this, you should have done that. Listen, if you want to destroy your child's initiative, if you want to destroy anybody's initiative, you just keep telling them, measure up, measure up, measure up. And the thing that makes it so painful is especially when the measuring rod or the measuring tape is so absolutely, listen, when it's so foggy and unclear, and you ask them to measure up, and you know what? They never know when and if and how they could ever measure up. In their grid system, that child, that person, when they become adults, it affects their life and their relationships. And here's what happens. They get married, for example. They try to please the other person. The other person can't be pleased. So after a while, what do? They just throw up their hands and quit. Because no matter what they do, it doesn't work. So one of the first things that we have to deal with, you ask yourself this question. Is there that childish, you see, now that doesn't mean, for example, that this is the kind of childishness that we talk about normal children doing normal childish things. We're talking about an attitude. When we talk about being childish, we're talking about things that developed back in their childhood that we've never gotten over yet. And certainly one of them is, as we said here, is the matter of measuring up. And what happens is it creates anger, it creates resentment, it creates hostility. People either want to give up, and oftentimes things that they do that become very vengeful is because they feel they'll never measure up no matter what. So what you do, you give them a challenge, you give them a job, and they turn it down. Why? Because they think, well, I'll never measure up. Second thing I want you to notice, and that is a desire to have our needs met immediately. Well, what happens to a little child when a little baby is born? If that baby's wet, what do? They cry. They get hungry, they cry, they yell, they scream, and they carry on until what? Until you give them something to eat. And so that's a natural, normal way, I suppose, that they get our attention. But what happens? Now, there's nothing wrong with a child crying when they're hungry or when they're wet, messed up their diaper, and so they don't like that. So they cry, they get attention. You know what happens? People grow up, and unless that child learns early in life, you can't have everything you want when you want it. Now, there's nothing wrong with cleaning up the child. I'm not talking about that. But when that child grows out of that babyhood, and when they don't get what they want, they scream and yell and holler until the parents give it to them. The tragedy is when a parent, when a mother or a father yields to the screaming and the hollering because they want it now, when they've passed babyhood, is what happens. They grow up. And that little child within them, when they want something, they want it now. And so what happens? Children grow up, teenagers, they want it now. They want a car now. They want fine clothes now. They want their father and mother's credit card now. They want freedom now. They want liberty now. They want sex now. They want alcohol. They want everything else now. They got to have it now. If a parent does not discipline that child early in life to teach them this truth, you can't have everything when you want it. There is a correct time and a wise time for everything that God provides for us. You know what happens? They grow up, and because they can't have what they want, then they lie about it. Then they steal. And all kinds of things develops in a person's life when they grow up with a childish attitude. If I want it now, I want it now, and I'm going to have it now. And I grew up when I cried and yelled and screamed and threw enough fits, my parents gave me what I wanted. So therefore, I'm going to keep on hollering and screaming when I'm an adult. Now, they don't holler and scream the same way they did as a child. But my friend, the truth is, their actions are the same. If I can't have it now, I'm unhappy, I leave, I walk away. Somewhere along the way, got programmed into their thinking. And that is, if you want it, you want it now. And if parents are not wise enough to discipline their children, not wise, listen, and this is why I think a lot of people are discontent. They know nothing about waiting upon the Lord. Waiting upon the Lord is one of the key principles of the Scripture. And so we've said a lot of times many things about waiting upon the Lord. You know what? Where do you learn that? You learn that as a child. A child walks in and says, I'm hungry. Well, dinner will be ready in an hour. An hour? I don't want to wait an hour. I want it right now. Give me something right now. Now, most parents will only give them a little something, but I want it right now. Or they want a car. They want one right now. Well, so-and-so's got one. Why can't I have one right now? Because this is not the right time, and we're not financially able to give you one right now. If we don't learn early in life the discipline that we can't have everything we want when we want it, we're going to act out that very, very dangerous childish attitude, I want it now. A third attitude, childish attitude, is temper tantrums. Now, you've seen children do this. And every once in a while in a grocery store, I'll see this going on. Some kid walks up and he goes over the candy area and he picks up a Three Musketeer or a Snicker or something, or a whole bag of Kisses or whatever it might be. Mom, I want this. You can't have that. Put that back over there where it belongs. And so she turns around and he walks over. Did you hear what I said? Put that back where it belongs. I want it. And so she takes it, puts it back over. Then he sits down and kicks on the floor and screams and yells and hollers. And I love to watch that. Because the child's not what I'm looking at. I'm seeing how mom is going to respond. Suppose that child gets what he wants. She says, all right, listen, I'm going to give it to you to shut you up. I'm so embarrassed you're hollering, yelling, screaming like this. So she gives them a whole bag of Snickers. A whole bag. So what does the child do? The child registers in mind. You want something? You throw a big enough fit? You get it. Just throw a big fit. Now you think, well, we get over that in our adulthood. Not necessarily. People still throw fits. They still do the same thing. Listen, if I don't get what I want, what happens? Here are kids playing together and you got this ball and I got this bat and whatever it might be. And we're not going to play my way? Give me my ball. I'm going home. A little girl's playing dolls and somebody doesn't like what the other one's doing. They take this and they go home. So what happens? You grow up with that. If I can't have my way, I throw a fit. Now, on an occasion some time ago, I gave this man, who is a very adult man, and you can look at him and tell he is a very much of an adult. I said, here's what the decision is. I can tell you, in all these years of my life, I have never seen nor heard an adult throw such a temper tantrum in my entire life. In fact, I just sort of sat there and listened, and I thought, Lord, all the things that were being said and the threats and the warnings, all the things I sat there with sort of a slight smile on my face thinking, now, what I'm really interested in is not what the person's saying, but where is this coming from? What happened in this person's life back there that here is an adult, a very, very adult person, who is throwing the biggest temper tantrum. Listen, I've never seen a kid in the grocery store match this one. This was the worst temper tantrum I have ever heard in my whole life. There's nothing to compare with it. And when it was finished after about a half an hour, I quietly said, well, thank you very much for telling me how you feel. Because my genuine concern was what's going on inside of an adult man who would act totally, absolutely, irrationally, and absolutely, totally childish. It's like I had said, you can't have this cone of chocolate ice cream. I can't have that cone of chocolate ice cream and just get out and kick and yell and scream and throw a fit and just cry and blast away at mom or dad. Same thing. You know what? There are a lot of people, they don't get their way. They throw fits. Now, sometimes those fits are very quiet. All that is spiritual, childish immaturity. Can't have my way. You know what? I don't think God intended for any of us to always have our way. Our way is not always the best way. But when people grow up always having their way, getting what they want, and oftentimes, listen carefully, oftentimes parents who do not want to take time to train their children to be godly, what do? They give them things. Just keep feeding them things and feeding them things and feeding them things. Why? That keeps them quiet. So they grow up And what do? They try to fill their life with things. When they don't get what they want, and even after things haven't satisfied them, what happens? Their sense of discontent, always looking for something, throwing temper tantrums, gotta have it now, or if you don't play it my way, I leave. And this is probably one of the basic problems with people oftentimes walk away from their job. And every once in a while somebody says, I just walked away. Why'd you walk away? Well, they did thus and so and thus and so. Well, has it ever occurred to you that God may have been trying to say something? Well, I just couldn't stay in. I couldn't hang in there for that. Well, you see, it's very unwise to respond to the present situation circumstance out of my childishness. Because that's the way I used to respond as a child does not make it legitimate for me to respond today to this present situation when oftentimes, listen, you and I can be the objects of other people's anger and bitterness and resentment and hostility when they're really doing it to someone else. And I said to someone this past week, I said, you know, I got this stinging, disastrous, bitter, resentful, hostile letter some great time ago. And this person was just blessing me out and is laying me low. Well, you know, when I read that, I just had to smile because I knew what they were doing. They were venting their hostility and anger and bitterness and a real, I mean,

Oftentimes when a man, here's what I've discovered, when a man lives in a home where his wife dominates him, here's what he does. Somewhere he's got to show himself. And so if he gets on his job and shows himself, he gets fired. So he knows he can't do that. Well, he can't do it at home because she's ruling the roost. Where is the only place he can vent himself? In church. And you know, I've seen this over and over and over again. And once I understand what's going on, it's real humorous to me. And there have been times when I've brought that up publicly and said, you know, this is what happens. And it's amazing how over the past years, this years and years ago, past years, that a man here, a man there, get real quiet in church. Because all of a sudden, you know what? He realized what was going on. And it's not that he wanted to act that way. He had these feelings. He had to vent. Couldn't vent him at home. Couldn't vent him on his work. Where are people going to accept him even when he vents him? At church. But oftentimes, the pastor gets the blunt of that. And I can remember a man who's already in heaven now, a real fine man, and he used to be on my case all the time. I mean, he was always on my case about something. It would just be humorous to me when he, well, pastor, this, that, and the other, and so forth. And one day, I realized what was going on with this man. And this man, I mean, now, he was a lot older than I was at the time, and he was always on my case. But one day, somehow, I thought, now, God, I want you to show me what's going on inside him, the little boy in him. Married to a very fine lady, but she ruled the roost. There's no question about it. So he'd come to church, and we'd have a meeting about something and so forth, and he'd just get on my case. Well, he made a presentation about something, and he did a real good job, and he was such honorary as the devil. I'm just going to tell you like it is. He was just honorary, but I loved him anyway. Well, he did a good job, and I said, man, you did a fantastic job. And I mean, listen, I was very sincere. I couldn't thank him enough for doing such a great job. Very, very meticulous in what he did and very well planned. I said, listen, I just want to thank you on behalf of all of us. That's a great job. The next time we had a meeting, do you know what he brought up? Listen, his attitude was so totally revolutionized. He wanted to name a building after me. That's what he wanted to do. Totally. You know what it dawned on me? I found out what was going on. The man was so pressed down, never got any acceptance at home, never got any acceptance where he worked, and all of a sudden, the pastor said he did a great job. He wanted to name the building. I mean, you know what? From that moment on, he could not have been a stronger supporter. Now, what was going on? My only regret was that I didn't see that years before, because this guy, he was a pain for years. I mean, he was. But you know what? I love the guy. And listen, you know what? When I find out what's motivating somebody, I just make them what they're doing. I'm going to love them anyway. Because we all have that little boy on the inside of us. And the little boy on the inside of him just wanted to be recognized so badly. Here's what he was doing. He was fussing and carrying on and causing stink all the time. Why? Because all he was doing was saying, hey, I'm here. I'm here. Which brings me to another one of those childish attitudes that I think all of us have to deal with in life sometimes. Maybe not so much after we get a little bit older and learn a few things. But this whole idea of a low self-esteem. When I realized that this man, where he grew up and the kind of family he grew up in, the difficulty and the hardship and so forth, and overlooked, and a family where things were so difficult that he didn't feel like he was worth anything or anybody wanted him. You know what he was doing? He spent years clamoring and causing trouble in the church, and all he was looking for is to somebody to say, hey, you did a fantastic job. As I say, I just wish I'd have known that years before. He and I would have had a much more wonderful time together. But you know what? Child grows up, and they're always put down. And you see, there are two ways this can happen to a child. For example, a father or mother can say to the daughter, you'll never amount to anything. That's terrible. But you know what that father can do on the other hand? That father can place the emphasis so strongly on the way that woman looks that finally, listen, here's what will happen. That woman can develop an attitude that her sense of worth is all wrapped up in looks only. That is bondage. On the other hand, the father can be crude and rude and oftentimes abusive. Same effect. Don't feel like I'm worth anything. And so when a person's grid,

0: When that grid is not fueled and fed with positive affirmations, a person grows up feeling less than, feeling they don't count, feeling a sense of low self-esteem. They go through school, they don't make very good grades. Why? Because they don't feel like they're worthy of it. They don't feel capable. What happens? That person grows up acting out what? Responding to today's circumstances. What? What is it? It's not the adult responding. It's the little boy responding or the little girl responding. I remember saying to a couple one time, they came, we were talking about marriage and they were going to get married. And so I always asked them, tell me about your father, tell me about your mother. And so this particular person said, well, my mother's a very domineering person. And yeah, I can tell you that. And so I said to her, well, what about your parents? And she said, well, my father is very, very passive and my mother is very, very domineering. So I said to them, well, look, before you get married, let me tell you what's going to happen. He's going to back off because his mother is the one who runs the show. And what you're going to do is, because your mother's domineering, you're going to step in there as an aggressive woman. The next thing, you're going to duplicate what you two of you came out of. Oh, that won't happen to us. It is exactly what happened. Listen, we're all products of our environment. That's why it's so very important that you and I create the environment in our family with these children so that they respond. Listen, they grow up with a sense of affirmation and a sense of self-esteem and a sense of self-worth, because when they get older, they're going to act out. We all are going to act out. And listen, there will be something that triggers, something back there in the past that causes pain. Once something, listen, even similar, it'll trigger that. And what are we going to do? The little boy is going to come out. The little girl is going to come out. And they're going to respond. Then we're going to think, forgive me. I don't understand why in the world I responded the way I did. That is the reason for it, because of those kind of attitudes. Well, what about, for example, people who grow up in an atmosphere of fear? Well, the parents say, you know what? I just don't think we're going to have enough. Probably not going to be able to pay the bills this month. They cut the lights off. We can't go anywhere. Can't have big. In other words, a child grows up fear of not having enough. A man said to me some time ago, he said, I grew up in a family, and my mother said to me, the poorhouse is always around the corner. You know what happens? When a child grows up fearing not having enough, they will naturally, normally be very materialistic, because the parents have put in their grid system, you've got to have enough. You've got to work hard. You've got to save. You've got to make money, because, listen, the poorhouse is right around the corner. It is a terrible way. You know what will happen? That child will grow up and they'll go out, and what will they do? Financially, they'll make terrible decisions, because they want to make more money and they want to invest, or they want to have this and want to have that and got to have this and got to have a big this and more of that. What are they doing? Because mama said the poorhouse is around the corner. What happens? The grid system, everything that flows through, they watch the stock market and they watch the economy and they watch their job. And when they go to get a job or whatever it might be, first thing on their minds, how much money am I going to make? What are the benefits? How much insurance do I have? In other words, this is the crucial, critical area. Not is this the will of God. And you know what? We're growing up a whole generation of children, listen, who are going to be in debt all of their lives. Because they're growing up in a system, if you want it, you get it now. Growing up in a system that says, you know, if you're not careful, you're going to lose. So get all you can as quickly as you can. Save as much as you can, or spend all you can. In other words, if you're going to have fun, you better have it now, because before long, it's not going to be there. And so what happens? The generation that follows us will have a very, very difficult time succeeding in life, because they're going to make terrible mistakes. Why? Placed into their grid is the awesome sense of insecurity. I mean, after all, the poorhouse around the corner. Well, everybody doesn't put it in those terms, but this whole idea of materialism, this is where your security lies. If it's where your security lies, this is where your emphasis is. And so what happens? Wealth takes the place of God. And yet, you know, the Bible says it's like a bird, you know, here today and gone tomorrow. It comes quick and you can lose it quickly. And so what happens? They lose a few times, and despair and remorse begins to set in. You see, we must teach our children that our sense of security is not in things, but it's in a relationship. But if parents leave that impression, And both parents, I'm not against both parents working if that's what God wants, and certainly I'm sure that is His will for many, many people. Some people have to. Think about all these single parents out that have to work for their children. Difficulty and hardships come into people's lives. They have to go to work. I understand that. You see, it's not so much what you do, it's what you implant within that child's mind and heart. They're going to grow up, and they're going to keep on acting out those feelings. What about a distorted view of God, for example? Well, how does a child get a distorted view of God? Is it because the parent says, God's ugly, God's mean, God's bad? No, here's what happens. Child grows up and relates to his or her father. If the father's good and kind and gentle and loving, here's what happens. It's easier for that child to grow up believing that God is a good God. God loves me. God is gentle and kind and loving. Child grows up in a home where the parents are rude, crude, say nasty things, use foul language, care nothing about the things of God, abusive oftentimes in their language or even physically. So here is the major issue. The major person in their life is dad. Don't like my dad. And how many times have I heard this? My dad never hugged me. Dad never told me I did a good job. Dad never put his arms around me. And sometimes a girl would say, my dad never told me he loved me. Never told me I was pretty. Never seemed to care. Never hugged me. Never remembered my birthday. So what happens? They grow up. What kind of impression has been built into this grid? I'm not important. The most important person in my life, not important. So they grow up and we say, God's a good God. But you see, the little child who gets their impression about God from the father, you tell them that God is good. Listen, I've talked to enough people and I talk to enough people to know that most people do not think in terms of God being a good, loving, gentle, kind God. They see Him as a taskmaster. They see Him as a God of justice. They see Him as a God of punishment. They see Him as a God who's always keeping records and keeping tabs on things. And what happens? We start talking about a loving Father. It doesn't match what the little child learned early in life. That key figure, Father, crude, rude, harsh, difficult, couldn't please Him no matter what. And you grew up thinking, how in the world can I please God? Well, it's not because somebody taught them they couldn't. It's simply because impressed in that little mind, that little heart, that this figure, I'm to submit to my earthly father. I'm to be obedient to him. I'm to do what he says. Next thing to God in that person's life. And they go through life never being able to please, never measuring up. Well, there are lots of those little childish things that develop in a person's life. And you probably have been able to maybe identify something in your life. Let me put it this way. If something keeps cropping up that gives you a problem, or you keep responding in a certain way, ask yourself this question, Lord, is there some incident, is there something back there in my life that happened that I've never traced back to see what it is? Is there something back there that I need to deal with so that I can be free and not respond in an improper way when things don't particularly go my way? So you say, well, let's say, for example, that you recognize that these things are true in your life, and so how do we deal with them? So what I'd like to do is just to give you a few steps, and this isn't something that you can say, 1, 2, 3, 4, 5, 6, 7, yes, I've got it. But rather things that you'll need to consider, things that you'll need to think about. And let's put them in a fashion that I think something really simple that you can just begin to ponder and meditate on. And I think the first thing that you have to do is simply this, to identify it. That is there something that controls me at times that I don't want it to control me? In other words, can I identify a response that I have? Is there some response that I notice will keep cropping up in me when I don't really want to act that way, but I do? So first of all, you've got to identify it. Secondly, you've got to own it. You can't say, well, yes, I have identified that, and that's my mother's fault. No. That's my father's fault. No, that's not the issue. The issue is, listen, I may have been programmed that way, but if I identify the way I'm responding that's not proper, then I must own that as an adult. I can no longer blame my childish actions and attitudes and spirit on someone who, maybe out of ignorance or maybe in their own ungodly fashion, programmed me in a way that I'm suffering for it. So therefore, I have to own it. The third thing I have to do is this, listen, is trace it back to its source. Where did that come from? What was the incident in my life? What did somebody say to me? What, in other words, who programmed this into my life? What makes me think and act and respond the way I do in certain circumstances and situations? Trace it back to its source. And my friend, the Spirit of God will help you do that. God, listen, if you begin to ponder and ask Him, He will help you trace it because He wants you to be a whole person. The fourth thing is this. Once you've traced it back, listen, probably some person or some incident back there, forgive the person that you think, that you feel is responsible for the way you think and feel in those circumstances that you know that bind you. That is, you must be willing to forgive that person. If you're not willing to forgive them, you're not going to get past that. Must be willing to forgive. You say, well, yes, I can remember when I grew up, my father this, my mother that. I can tell you in my own life that I grew up with a lot of rejection. And I had to deal with that in somebody's life. And I had to go to that person and say to them, you know, this is the way I acted. And I want to ask you to forgive me for my response. You see, you can't say to them, now, here's what you did to me. No, it doesn't make any difference what they did. You and I have to forgive the person for whatever they did, no matter what. Because oftentimes that person's dead and gone. You may have to set them down in a chair and just voice to that person, I want to forgive you for the way you abused me. I want to forgive you for absolutely destroying my sense of self-esteem. And I can think of testimonies of people, things I've heard that people heard their parents say about them that was absolutely devastating to them. And you see, one of the things that parents will say, well, he's the one in the family got the brains. Maybe they're just two children. Or two girls. Well, so-and-so, she's the one got the looks and she's got the brains. Well, you know, most girls rather have the looks than the brains. I'm not saying that's always true, but I'm saying what that parent is doing. And listen, when a parent compares one child to the other, absolutely devastating. When they're always bragging on one and downgrading the other, absolutely devastating. And so a child grows up. If you want to deal with those things, you see, if that's deep down inside, it has to be dealt with so you forgive the person that you think is responsible. The next thing you do is forgive yourself. Because you see, when we grow up with these things, we feel guilty. We feel guilty for responding the way we respond. We feel guilty for acting the way we act. And so we have to forgive ourselves. God, I want you to forgive me for having these expectations of myself that absolutely are beyond any possibility of me living up to, trying to measure up in my perfectionism. God, forgive me for my anxiety, my frustration, my fears when I've tried to live up to something that you certainly did not expect me to live up to. Then what you do is you ask God to set you free. Lord, you've helped me to see why I respond, why these childish things that crop up in me. Thank you for showing me that. Lord, I'm asking you, I own it. I assume responsibility for it. I've forgiven the person who's done it. I have forgiven myself, Father. I'm asking you to set me free and enable me to identify this response as childish when it pops up in my life. And at that moment, identify it. Thank you for showing me that. And God set me free of it. You know what will happen? God will set you free. Tracing it back to its source. Discovering who was responsible back there. Forgiving that person and forgiving yourself. I'm here to tell you, God, listen, He will deliver you from those behavioral patterns that are childishness, that crop up in our lives as an adult. Listen, He will set you free of those if you ask Him to do it and believe that He has, and then the most important thing is this, renew your mind about yourself. And that is, renew your thinking about yourself. You see, as far as God is concerned, you're okay and God loves you just the way you are. He's in the process of changing all of us. But what we do, we renew our mind. So how do we do that? When this thing crops up in our life, we say, thank you, Father, for showing me that. I thank you, dear God, that does not belong in my life any longer. And so I want to be sensitive. And so what happens? As I begin to renew my mind the way I think, you know, that may be a response because of my sense of inadequacy and I got rejected and didn't belong. Thank you, Father, that I do belong. Thank you that you've accepted me. Thank you that you love me. And thank you, God, I'm all right in your eyes. Doesn't mean that you're sinless and perfect. I'm all right in God's eyes. What happens? When you identify it and it crops up shortly, it's not going to crop up because you're going to start acting out of your adulthood. Something comes along that triggers something that happened a long time ago, and you're going to think, I know where that came from. I don't own that any longer, and that's no longer a part of me. Thank God I am now grown up enough to act like an adult and say, help yourself, say anything you want to say about me is not going to even faze me. There is a segment of psychology that wants to go around, and what do they do? They say, well, tell me about your past. Well, all of us can dig up enough junk in our past. It's like a bowl of poison soup. Who wants to look at all of that? Now, if you're looking back to see what the source was, and then you deal with it, that's one thing. But just going to some counsel and they just stare, well, back yonder your parents, and back yonder this, and back yonder that. Well, you know, back yonder nothing. I mean, after all, listen, we're living in the present. We assume responsibility for the past. We forgive ourselves. We forgive the person. And then what happens? We say, God, I want you to make me a whole person. I want to be an adult believer. I want to be an emotional adult. I don't want the childish things binding me and enslaving me any longer. And I'm claiming by faith your release and your liberty and your freedom. And then listen, you aggressively go after those things when they crop up in your life, and God will free you of them. Now, I could put everything I've said in this one sentence. Listen carefully. Every parent here has the most awesome, indescribable power to make your children a success or to destroy them before they ever leave your home. The second thing I want to say is this. Every single one of us who is an adult has within us the power of the Holy Spirit to set us free of childish ways, in order that you may become the whole person God wants us to be, and to begin to enjoy life and lay aside our discontent and our unhappiness, our discontent with circumstances and people and relationships, and begin to enjoy what Almighty God has provided for us as His children. Where does it all begin? It all begins, my friend, with trusting Jesus Christ as your personal Savior, acknowledging these things are true in your life. And then once you receive the Lord Jesus Christ as your Savior, the Holy Spirit then will enable you to go through the process and set you free. Listen, the Bible says the truth will set us free. The truth about who God is and His relationship to you. The truth about who we are in our relationship to Him. The truth about who we are as persons. And the truth about the work of the Holy Spirit in our life will set us free of these things that cause bondage and heartache and trials and difficulty that God never intends for us to live with. And it is my prayer you'll be wise enough to consider this message. You'll be wise enough to take those simple suggestions and ponder them. You just reading them through and saying, God bless me? No. Pondering them, thinking back, searching back, thanking God that He's going to set you free. God will make you a free person. And Father, we thank you that you desire that we be whole. Whole persons emotionally. Complete persons able to enjoy you and enjoy relationships that you bring into our life. And to enjoy you even through difficult and trying times. I pray for those who've never trusted Jesus as their Savior. They'll be wise enough to invite Christ into their life by faith. And then take your power on the inside of them and allow you to set them free in Jesus' name. Amen.
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0: Does it really matter what you believe as long as you believe something? I mean, as long as you have something to believe in, does it really make any difference what that is? Well, some people would say yes, and some people would say no. It really doesn't make any difference as long as you believe in something. But making a difference to whom and believe what? In 1997, a survey was taken, and about 60% of the American people say that their religious beliefs are very meaningful to them and make a difference. About 40% say that their religious beliefs don't really make any difference. Not very important to them at all. Well, you add not only to that 40%, but you add all of those people who have no religious beliefs whatsoever, who are either agnostics or atheists, who just don't even think about it. And you add all of those to that 40%, and then is it any wonder we have such moral problems, problems with violence, bloodshed, killing babies, any old kind of lifestyle goes. If what you believe doesn't really make any difference at all, then is there any question about the fact that we have a society that's being permeated with those kind of ideas and philosophies that absolutely, ultimately will destroy us? Does what you believe make any difference? Well, let's see what God says in His Word. And I want you to turn, if you will, to 1 Peter chapter 3. And the title of this message is simply that. What you believe, does it matter? 1 Peter chapter 3. Peter's writing to believers who are scattered all over the world of his day, who are undergoing persecution, people who are ostracizing them and harassing them, physically abusing them, criticizing them, and it's because of their belief, what they believe in primarily. So he says to them in 1 Peter chapter 3, beginning in verse 13, he says, "And who is there to harm you if you prove zealous for what is good? But even if you should suffer for the sake of righteousness, you are blessed, and do not fear their intimidation, and do not be troubled. But sanctify Christ as Lord in your hearts, always being ready to make a defense to everyone who asks you to give an account for the hope that is in you, yet with gentleness and reverence. And keep a good conscience, so that in the thing in which you are slandered, those who revile your good behavior in Christ may be put to shame." Now, I want you to notice this 15th verse for a moment. When he says, sanctify Christ in your heart, what he means is simply this. Make the Lord Jesus Christ Lord of your life. Make him Lord of your life. Then he says, always, not sometimes, always being ready to make a defense to everyone who asks you to give an account or reason for the hope that is in you, yet with gentleness and reverence. Now, does it make a difference what you believe? Yes, it does. Now, think about this from two lights. Number one, just plain old human reasoning says it does make a difference what I believe. Why? Because every single facet of your life and mine is affected by what we believe. There's no part of our life that's not affected by what we believe. Now, that doesn't mean that you and I can't counteract what we believe or do something that we know is certainly a contradiction to what we believe in. But the truth is, for the most part, primarily, 99% of the time, what we believe governs and guides and dictates and determines our decision-making process and our conduct, conversation, our character, every facet of our life. For example, what your attitude towards yourself. Your attitude towards yourself is highly influenced by what you believe about your personhood, what you believe about your abilities and your capacities and whether you're worth something or not. What you, for example, your attitude about other people. What do you believe about other people? Do you believe that they're worthy of being loved, that they're to be used? Do you believe that they're just the physical beings like animals, or do you believe they're the creations of God? It's going to affect how you treat them. What you believe, for example, about your attitude towards your vocation. Do you believe that your vocation is what God would have you to do? Is this the will of God for your life, or is this just another job just to make a living? It has to do, for example, and affects your sense of excellence in life and how you carry out your responsibilities and duties. Do you believe that it's the will of God for you? Do you believe that it's best for you and everybody concerned that you do, that you put in a good day's labor? That you give your best in whatever you do? It may not be as good as someone else's, but it's your very best. Do you believe that's important? What do you believe about money, for example? What do you believe about money makes a great deal of difference to what happens to your finances. If your idea is easy come, easy go, then you'll never have in life what you need or what you desire. If you believe, for example, that money is the basis of your security, it's going to dictate a lot of things in your life. If you believe that money is the most important thing in your life, and that your whole goal is to make all you can as quickly as you can so you can hurry up and retire and spend all you can and just enjoy life, it's going to govern every aspect of your life. What you and I, our attitude, what we believe makes all the difference in the world. What I believe about God certainly is going to affect every single aspect of my life. So when somebody says, well, look, as long as you believe something, isn't that all that matters? No, it's not. Listening to a talk show this week, and this lady was talking about how she'd been through some real difficult and hardship in her life, and she was making it, and she painted a pretty sad story. And so this talk show artist said, well, how did you make it through? She said, I just believed. She says, well, now, how did you make that? I just believed. I just kept on believing and believing and believing. I kept thinking, okay, believe what? Believe whom? Believe what? Never did answer that. What she was saying is that she was just trying to believe just something, somewhere, somehow. And so the question is, does it matter what you and I believe? Plain old human reasoning says yes. Anything that affects my decisions in life and affects every facet of my life certainly is important. It does matter what you believe. But not only just plain human reasoning, but also, for example, the warnings of the Scripture concerning false doctrine and error. And I want you to turn to several of these, and let's just look at them for a moment, because when you and I think about it, if I'm believing error, if I'm believing false doctrine, then it's certainly going to affect my life. So let's look at several passages of Scripture. Turn, if you will, first of all, to turn to 2 Peter chapter 2 for a moment. 2 Peter chapter 2, and if you'll notice in this first verse, listen to a warning. Here's several warnings that God gives us in the Word. If what we believe didn't make any difference, these warnings wouldn't be here. 2 Peter chapter 2, verse 1. Peter says, but false prophets also arose among the people, just as there will also be false teachers among you who will secretly introduce destructive heresies, even denying the Master who bought them, bringing swift destruction upon themselves, and many will follow their sensuality, and because of them the way of the truth will be maligned. And in their greed they will exploit you with false words. Their judgment from long ago is not idle, and their destruction is not asleep. Here is a warning that we have to watch out for false doctrine and for error. Turn, if you will, on back over to 2 Timothy for a moment. Back toward Hebrews and 2 Timothy. And look, if you will, a passage here. I want you to notice Paul is challenging Timothy here in verse 2 of this fourth chapter to preach the word, be ready in season, out of season, reprove, rebuke, exhort, and with great patience and instruction. Then he says, another warning, listen to this. He says, Timothy, the time will come when they or people will not endure sound doctrine. They don't want to hear it. But wanting to have their ears tickled, they will accumulate for themselves teachers in accordance to their own desires, and will turn away their ears from the truth, and will turn aside to myths. But you be sober in all things, endure hardship, do the work of an evangelist. He says, fulfill your ministry. He says, there's going to come a time when people do not even want to know the truth. They don't want to hear the truth. And what they're going to do is they're going to find some people who will teach them exactly what they want to know. Look, if you will, in 2 Timothy, look, if you will, in the third chapter and verse 13. Notice what he says. 2 Timothy 3:13. But evil men and impostors will proceed from bad to worse, deceiving and being deceived. You, however, continue the things you have learned and become convinced of, knowing from whom you have learned them, and that from childhood you've known the sacred writings, which are able to give you the wisdom that leads to salvation through faith, which is in Christ Jesus. Now, he said, now you've heard the truth. He says, you stick by the truth that you've heard. Turn, if you will, to 1 Timothy, and look, if you will, in the second chapter, and look in the fourth verse. The third verse says, this is good and acceptable in the sight of God, our Savior, who desires all men to be saved and to come to the knowledge of the truth. That is, God isn't just satisfied in our being saved. God wants us to know the truth. Then I want you to turn to John chapter 8 for a moment. John chapter 8, and if you will look at the 24th verse, and listen to what he says in this 24th verse. Jesus is talking to the Pharisees, and they're doubting who he is and arguing with him and so forth and denying who he is. And so he says in verse 24, he said, I said therefore to you that you shall die in your sins, for unless you believe that I am he who I say I am, he says you shall die in your sins. Does it make any difference what you believe? Jesus says, yes, it does. If you don't believe that he is who he says he is. He says a person will die in their sins, and the Bible says the wages of sin is death. The gift of God is eternal life through Jesus Christ our Lord. It is appointed unto man once to die, and after this the judgment. If a person dies in their sins, that means they die without Christ and are absolutely hopelessly and helplessly lost. Does it make any difference what you believe? Yes, it does. Warning after warning in the Scripture concerning not believing the truth but believing false doctrine. And it's interesting that Paul warns again, and Peter warns here, both of them warn again and again and again about listening to things that are not true and listening to those who are teaching things that are not true. So the question comes, well, does it make a difference? Yes, it does. It matters, listen, it matters greatly what you and I believe. Which simply leads me to say, secondly, this, not only it does matter, but you and I should develop a belief system that we can live by and that we can die by. Now listen to what he says again in 1 Peter, again, as we notice in this third chapter, in the 15th verse. He says, sanctify Christ, that is, set Christ apart as Lord in your life, always being ready to make a defense to everyone who asks you to give an account for the hope that is in you. He says, do it now with gentleness and reverence, not haughtily, not pridefully, not crudely, not in some ugly fashion, he says, but with reverence and gentleness. Now, I want you to look at that verse for a moment. He says that you and I should have a belief and a belief system that is such that, notice what he says now, that we would be ready, that is to be prepared, to make a defense, ready to defend our belief to everyone, not some people, not once in a while, but always ready to make a defense to everyone, he says, who ask us to give an account, to give a reason for our hope. That is, you think about this. When you and I say that we've been saved, and if somebody said to you, well, do you know that you're going to heaven when you die? Yes, I do. Well, tell me why you believe that. What is your reasoning for that? How can you be so sure that you're going to heaven when you die? Do you believe that your body is going to be resurrected one of these days? Yes, I do. Why do you believe that? Well, here's the reason I believe that. Well, what's the proof of that? How can you be so sure of that? Well, do you believe that just your sins have been forgiven? Yes, I do. Well, how are you sure? You see, people have a right to ask you and me who believe in Jesus Christ as our Savior, who claim to be Christians. They have a right to ask us, what do you believe? Why do you believe it? And what is your reasoning for believing this? Why would you? How can you say that you're staking your whole eternal future on something that you read in the Bible? That is, why would you believe such? They have a reason to ask us. You mean you tithe your income? Yes. Well, explain to me, how is it that you can take 9/10 and you mean to tell me that 9/10 will go further than 10/10 because you gave a tenth to God? Well, where do you get that from, and why do you believe that, and what's the basis of that? People who are unbelievers have a right to ask you and me what we believe and why we believe it, and we have the responsibility of giving them a reason why. And this is why he says, watch these words now. He says, set apart Christ as Lord in your life, always, not sometimes, being ready, prepared to make a defense. Now, apologetics is a section of theology which is devoted to defending the faith. That is, those truths that we believe the Bible teaches. A person who is in apologetics, they're defending the faith. Well, that word in the Greeks, two little words, apo, logia, one of the alapo means back, and logia means to speak. All words, and simply it means speak back, that is to defend. And if you notice what he says here, he says always be ready to defend, to declare the reasoning for our beliefs, what we believe. And if you notice again, he says to give to everyone who asks you an account, a reason for the hope that is in you. That is, all of us who are believers have hope. We don't just have hope, we have a blessed assurance. And we believe that our blessed assurance is based on the truth. Not some truth, but the truth. That is the eternal truth of the living God. Therefore, we are ready to make a defense, ready to give a reason, ready to give an account for the faith that we have. And so he says, this is our responsibility. Now, there are a lot of people, for example, who say, well, I'm not sure I could do that. I don't know. What do you mean by belief system? Here's what I mean by belief system. I mean by belief system, that is, in thinking in terms of our whole idea of beliefs and what we believe, I'm talking about a set of beliefs that you have based on the Word of God, which govern and direct your life. A belief system is a set of beliefs that you have based on the Word of God, by which your life is governed and directed. That is, there are some things that must be determining factors in your life. For example, we say the ultimate word of authority is the Bible, the Word of God. In your life and my life, there are some foundational truths that govern how we operate. They govern our whole lifestyle, as we said a few moments ago, every aspect of our life. Well, if I should ask you today, what is your belief system made of? That is, what are the things that you believe, that you stake your life on, that govern your life, determine your decision-making process, things you want to live by and things you want to die by? Now, some people have some beliefs that they believe very strongly. Not necessarily the truth, but that's the way they believe them because they've been taught them. And so often we hear people who will write us and say, well, this is what I have been taught all of my life, but when I listen to you explain the Word of God, somehow the two do not match. Well, listen. The question is, how did your belief system develop? That is, all of us have a set of beliefs about different things, but we're talking about primarily beliefs about every aspect of life, those beliefs that are based upon the Word of God. Now, there's a whole segment of society out there who has absolutely no concern, no care, and no respect for the Word of God. Well, now, you can't make somebody believe what they don't want to believe. The issue is this, that you and I are to so live our life, and we're to be able to so to defend our faith. When we come up against people like this, first of all, we want to see our lifestyle. Secondly, we want to see what we believe. And what we want to be sure about is that what we say we believe and the way we live are consistent with each other. Otherwise, they have a reason to doubt that what we believe really works. Because if it really worked, we'd be living by it. So when you think about how do people develop their belief system? Well, first of all, we grow up in a family, and our parents, they believe certain things, and they hand them down to us. Then we go to school, and we learn other things that sometimes are true and not so true. We either accept those beliefs, or we reject those beliefs. You go to college, for example, and you hear professors who want to play God, and they tell you why the Bible is not true and why it's full of errors and all those things, and you have to decide, is that part of my belief system, or is it not? Or you have been taught the Word of God, and you've been taught this is God's infallible, inerrant Word of God, and therefore it is the Word of the living God, is the revelation of God, and you're going to stake your whole life on what it says. That's a part of your belief system. So all of us have a belief system. Now, we either got it by picking up beliefs here and there from other people, or in the process of growing and learning, we have studied and searched and asked ourselves the question, well, what is consistent with the Word of God? Because those of us who believe us, we want our belief system to be consistent with the Word of God. And my friend, listen carefully. Are you listening? Say amen. If everybody in America believed in the Ten Commandments and attempted to practice the Ten Commandments, do you know what would absolutely almost be totally void? The daily news. Because what is that composed of primarily? Murder, rape, all kinds of, the things that you just think about what's on the news. If everybody lived and practiced the Ten Commandments, of course, a lot of things in our society would be eliminated. I'm simply saying this. Those people who say, I'm not interested in the Bible, that's an old antiquated book that's totally outdated. Well, it's interesting that those of us who have peace and joy and happiness in our life, and those of us who have a sense of contentment and can face death, believe in the resurrection, believe there's a heaven after this one, and have a lot to live for, and watch God enable us to endure difficulty and hardships and trials and troubles and tribulations with a joy in our heart and an indestructible faith. We wouldn't swap what we have for anything out there. Amen? No way in the world. We wouldn't swap what we have. Now, on the other hand, I understand that people oftentimes have not been taught, and when they begin to listen, the Spirit of God begins to identify to their heart and say to them, that is the truth. You see, there's a witness of the Holy Spirit that says that is true. That is not true. Now, listen carefully. When we talk about a belief system, we're talking about developing a set of beliefs. Listen. That becomes a part of your mental grid. And that is that everything you hear as you develop that belief system, everything you hear gets run through that. And so therefore, if that grid system is made up of truth, biblical truth, every time you hear error, if you are deepened in that truth and you are establishing that truth, when error comes your way, something alarm goes off. Something goes off that says, that doesn't match what? It doesn't match the grid. And the grid is very important, and it's very important what that grid's made of, and it's very important how that grid system within you gets developed. And so therefore, for example, let's say here your kids, you try to teach them the best you know how, and they go away to college and they hear all these things that you know and they know are absolutely not correct. Well, they have to choose. Am I going to try to take out of my grid those things that my godly parents taught me and replace them with this so-called up-to-date philosophy where anything goes, and accept all kinds of immorality as a way of life, and accept all kinds of lifestyle as a way of life? Am I going to accept these things, or am I going to stick with, listen, am I going to stick with the eternal truth of the living God? So oftentimes people whose belief system is right about so many things, if they allow themselves to be, as we saw in the scriptures, deceived by those who teach error, deceived by false doctrine, which is usually mixed up with enough truth that it sounds good. And if you'll notice over and over again in these scriptures about false doctrine and deception is the word here, according to what they desire. Heaping teaches itching ears, what they desire, what they want to hear. And you see, you can replace godly wisdom and you can replace truth in your grid system with what is not truth, if that is what you choose to believe because that's the way you want to live. What we're talking about is a grid system that's based on the truth of God's Word that will stand the test of arguments, life, and death. And if it won't stand the test of death, if I were you, I'd get rid of it. Because one thing for certain, we're all going to die one of these days. And if what you believe is, listen, if it's not adequate to live by, it won't be adequate to die by. If it's not adequate to die by, it won't be adequate to live by. So what you have to decide is this. What do I believe? Why do I believe it? Can I defend my beliefs? Or am I one of those persons who says, well, you know, I do believe some things, but I'm not quite sure what I believe. I think about the millions of people, for example, who sit in church week after week. And as they sit in church and listen and they go out and they live their life, and here's the problem. They call the Holy Spirit an it. They do not realize He's the person of the Trinity. They think you can be saved by being good. They would say that baptism is a choice you have in life and it's not really absolutely necessary. Or they would say, well, you know, you don't have to join a church to be a Christian, to be a believer, to be saved. That's true, but what kind of Christian would a person be without being instructed in the fellowship and the worship of God with His people? And so you could just go right down the list of things that people believe. For example, they say, well, yes, I trusted Jesus as my Savior, but am I saved? Well, I hope so. And I could go down a long list of things that I've heard people say, many of whom have been Christians or have said they've been Christians for years and years. Now, here's the issue. My friend, if this is the Word of God, which it is, and you believe it, then it's time that we understand exactly what we believe, why we believe it, and to be able to defend it, because we live in a society that is full of false doctrine and error, and it is everywhere. And many people can't even discern the difference. For example, this lady said to me on one occasion, she was telling me about how she watched the television and how she loved this, that, and other. She says, the three favorite preachers I love, you're one of them. And then she named two of the very fine men. And she says, I just listen to you all every Sunday. And she says, I just get so blessed. And I just love all of y'all. Well, I guess she was wondering and thinking that I was going to have this beam on my face and was saying, thank you very much for loving me. But you know what? I stood there sort of dumbfounded. Because I'm telling you, if I've ever heard three divergent theologies, absolutely, totally, diametrically opposed to each other, and I'm thinking, dear God, ma'am, one thing for certain, she couldn't tell me what she believed. Because you know what? Here's what she does. She's a pick and chooser. I choose a little bit of this. I pick a little bit of that. I choose a little bit of this and pick a little bit of that. What is she doing? She's picking and choosing what she wants to believe, what she wants to hear. Now, you put that kind of theology together and you mark this one down. You listen and say amen. Here's the thing you'll find. When you start finding people who are picking and choosing theology, 99.99% of the time, they're going to be off, totally out and left field on the absolute essential of the atoning death of Jesus Christ. And somewhere along the way, they're going to mix up some good works into their salvation. It just happens over and over again every time. So when somebody says, well, do you believe the Bible? I believe the Bible. Well, tell me what you believe. And oftentimes they can't. And so what I don't want you to do, I don't want you to be able to have to walk up to somebody in a very wobbly fashion and say, well, talk to me later. I have to think about it. No. Listen to what he says. He says, always. Always being able to do what? Always being able to make a defense to everyone who asks you, what is the reason you believe what you believe? Why do you believe that? Now, I want to say again to fathers and mothers, listen, you need to instruct your children. If you don't, listen, I understand this. You can't hand down your theology, but yes, you can. You can hand it down to them. You can hand down your belief system, but here's what's going to happen. If it isn't solid, listen, if it isn't absolutely established in something that's immovable, unchangeable, and defendable, you know what? Somewhere along the way, it's going to get tested, and they'll give it up. Now, even if you have done your very best as a parent, you've said, here's what I believe. Here's what God says. And you can hand it down. You know what they're going to do? They're going to test it out themselves. And sometimes they'll keep it, and sometimes they'll mix a little error with it. And ultimately, maybe we hope and pray that they'll come back to saying, you know what? My mom and dad were smarter than I thought they were. They knew more about God than I thought they did. Or it may be that because you have not established what you believe, you can't really tell them what you believe. But listen, even if you can't, say to them, son, search for the truth. Sweetheart, search for the truth. Find your church, somebody's teaching the Word of God, not just preaching some sermon. Very important what you and I believe. Very important what we teach our children, because it affects every single area of our life and affects all of our relationships. Every relationship in life we have is affected by what we believe. And so when he says here, he says, be sure that you are able to make a defense for what you believe. Now, with that in mind, what I'd like to do is to give you 5 very basic reasons why you and I should be able to make a defense, that is to declare to someone else what we believe. Now, what's the first one? So they all start with P. You've got a P for each finger. There are 5 of them. Very important. Jot these down. First of all, by knowing what I believe, it prevents us from being misled by error and false doctrine, which I've tried to say over and over again. It prevents us from being misled by error and false doctrine. Now, we have just as much error, just as much false doctrine being proclaimed today as they did in Paul's day. And one of the biggest problems in the church in Paul's day, even after he'd go and establish a church and go back around, one of the biggest problems they had were infiltrators of erroneous doctrine, teaching error. And this is why he said so many times to Timothy, Timothy, watch out. Timothy, be careful. And I want you to look at 2 or 3 passages here again where he warns Timothy of what may happen. Turn, if you will, to 2 Timothy. Look, if you will, in the 4th chapter here again, the 4th chapter. And I want you to notice what he warns him for here again, 2 Timothy chapter 4. Again, I want you to read this verse because I want you to notice the word that he uses. The time will come when they will not endure. They won't. I mean, listen, we're talking about church people, believers, will not endure sound doctrine. Listen to this. Wanting, desiring what? Desiring to have those teachers who will make them feel good, tickle their ears. They will accumulate for themselves teachers in accordance to their own desires. That is, what they've decided is, here's what we believe, and this is the kind of preacher we want. And so, therefore, when you go to some liberal church somewhere, listen, if you go to some liberal church somewhere that nobody's preaching the Word of God, nobody's opening the Bible, nobody's teaching the Word of God, you say, well, you know, that preacher this and that preacher that. Listen, you know what? He wouldn't be standing there if they hadn't chosen him. They had to choose him. Therefore, when he says here, watch out. Watch out, Timothy. They'll not endure sound doctrine. They will accumulate. They will find somebody who will teach them and preach to them what they want to hear that makes them feel real good. They don't want to hear about sin. They don't want to hear about hell. Don't give them any of that. You just want to make them feel good. If I walked out of here every Sunday and somebody said, oh, Pastor, just love that sermon, just made me feel so good, I'd feel like I'd been a failure. Because sermons aren't to make people feel good. It's to entrench them in truth. Comfort them, yes. Exhort them, yes. Bring about reproof and conviction, yes. But not just a good feeling. But this is what he says. He says, watch out, Timothy. This is what's going to happen. He says, they're going to look for people who give them what they desire. And he says, and these people who get what they desire will turn away their ears from the truth and will turn aside to myths. Now, all you have to do is watch the television or listen to the radio, and you're going to hear all kinds of error. I'm not being critical of anybody in particular. I'm just saying there's all kind of error and all kind of false doctrine being proclaimed. And here's the thing I want you to remember. Listen very carefully. Listen, say amen. Now, watch this. Here's the thing you have to remember. Why is it that people who go to church week after week, and oftentimes they do hear the Word of God, they search the Scriptures to some degree, and they think, well, you know, praise the Lord, I'm growing in my Christian life, and yet somebody will come along, and next thing you know, they're believing something off the wall. Now, here's what I want you to remember. Be careful that what you believe is not based on what you heard from somebody who's very charismatic. I'm not talking about denominations, in their personality, someone who is very eloquent, someone who is very persuasive, and someone who's smooth. Be careful. In other words, what you and I believe is not based on what somebody said, but what does God teach? And so therefore, when he said to Timothy, watch out, be careful, over and over and over again, he's telling young Timothy whom he's taught. And Timothy and Peter are saying to others also, watch out for false doctrine, error, those who are teaching those things that satisfy them. But not only them, I want you to look at another couple of passages here, because if you'll notice what he says also look in Ephesians chapter 4 for a moment. Ephesians chapter 4, Paul in this fourth chapter talking about the church and talking about the responsibility, for example, of pastors and teachers. In fact, when he describes the gifts to the church, he calls them pastor teachers because that's what God intended them to be, pastors and teachers, not just pastors, but pastor teachers. And listen to what he says. He says, now, it is the responsibility of the pastor and teacher to teach the people, for example, instruct them. Then he says, if we do this and do it well, verse 14, as a result, we will no longer be children tossed here and there by waves and carried about by every wind of doctrine, by the trickery of men, by craftiness in deceitful scheming. But rather, he says, speaking the truth in love, we are to grow up in all aspects unto him who is the head, even Christ. So what is the responsibility of a pastor? The responsibility of a pastor is to teach the truth, instruct in the ways of God so that people will do what? They will understand what the Bible teaches. They will develop a belief system that is based squarely on the Word of God. They will begin to formulate their own theology. And if somebody says, well, I don't understand theology, that's just simply a study of God. Every single believer here has one. That is, you have some ideas, you have some beliefs about God. The truth is, we want to be sure that they are beliefs that are doctrinally sound, that is, are biblically based. And so over and over and over again, for example, we have warning after warning about those deceitful, cunning, treacherous teachers, full of error, teaching error and false doctrine, which was destroying the church, for example. If you take the epistles of Paul, for example, here's what you'll decide. Oh, here's what you'll discover. Why did he write Galatians? Because of error. That is, those Jewish Christians who had been taught by the Apostle Paul to trust the Lord Jesus Christ as their personal Savior, that their salvation, their forgiveness was based on the atoning death of Jesus Christ plus nothing. And the Judaizers come in and say, well, now, that's right, that's true. But what you must do to be really saved is you must add the law to that. And you must keep the Ten Commandments. You must keep the Mosaic Law. And this is why he says in that fifth chapter, he says, why have you fallen from grace? And what it means there is not the fact that you can fall from grace of being saved eternally, but what he was saying is you have walked away from the freedom that God has given you in believing and understanding that your salvation is based on the atoning death of Christ. And now you're going, giving up your freedom, going back to get under the burden of the law, trying to keep the Ten Commandments, trying to keep the Mosaic Law, which had you in slavery before you were saved. Why did he write 2 Thessalonians? Because he said, there are those who've come in who are trying to teach you that Jesus Christ has already come. He said, beware of those who are teaching that. Why, for example, in John did he write 1 John? A little epistle of 1 John toward the back of the Bible there was written because he was dealing with a philosophy called Gnosticism. And the Gnostics did not believe in a bodily resurrection that you and I would experience. Nor did they believe that God could be the only creator because they couldn't. Their idea was, how can God be the creator and at the same time allow evil in the world? If he's the God he says he is, he wouldn't allow evil in the world. And so they were trying to teach the fact that there's some other creator besides the creator that you and I know as Almighty God. You can go through book after book and you're going to find the same thing, dealing with some kind of error. It's always been that way. It will always be that way. And you can look around you. Why are there so many denominations and so many churches? Well, somebody says, well, do you mean that we're the only one teaching the truth? No, I wouldn't say that. Now, we may have our differences in some areas that are probably maybe church government or some other things. And there are some people who believe in sprinkling and some who believe in baptism. And we say, this is the reason we believe in baptism, because when you bury somebody after they've died, you don't sprinkle dirt on them, man. You cover them up. And when he talks about immersion, and the Bible speaks of immersion, taking them under, what is that a picture of? Our death to our old way, buried in Christ, and risen to walk a new kind of life. Is somebody going to be lost because they don't get immersed? No, they just go in a little drier than we are. That's all. So there's some things like that that we think they make a great deal of difference, but there's some people out there who don't, and there are, of course, other people who put lots of emphasis on spiritual gifts. Well, all of us believe in the spiritual gifts. They're just not the most important thing in life. The most important thing in life is walking obediently before the Lord Jesus Christ, making Him Lord of our life. That's what the Christian life's all about. Now, you

The Bible does not say God's going to heal everybody. The Bible does not say He's going to make everybody wealthy. The Bible does not say that everybody's going to speak in tongues. The Bible doesn't say a lot of things that are being taught. Now, listen, here's the thing I want to say again. You must not be caught up by some charismatic personality or somebody who's eloquent or somebody who is so enthusiastic. You think, well, how could they be wrong when they're so enthusiastic? Very easily. This is a day when you and I need to know what we believe and why we believe it, lest we, too, be carried away by every wind of doctrine. Why do you think, for example, one particular sect works on the believers, people who are already members of churches? Why don't they go out trying to win people who primarily don't even claim anything? Because they know that so many people who are church members know so little about what they believe, cannot defend their faith. They knock on your door with their little sack and their little books, and they start asking you a bunch of questions. And if you're not prepared, they can throw you off course. Here's the thing you ask them every time. Explain to me, who is Jesus? Then ask them this question. Is He God? When they say no, shut the door. Because you have identified the problem right there. They're just some questions that identify who the person is and what they're up to. Is there any way to be saved other than through the shed blood of Jesus Christ and our faith in His atoning death at Calvary plus nothing? If they say yes, there's something. Oh, now you've got to keep the Sabbath. You've got to do this. Shut the door, because they're totally off base. It's very important you and I know what we believe, because listen, remember, you are developing a biblical grid through which every single thing you hear goes through that grid in your mind, and you're able to identify error, false doctrine, truth. And if we had that entrenched in our minds and our hearts, we'd be strong and firm in the things of God. So number one, we said the first reason is we certainly do want to protect ourselves from that kind of false doctrine that's out there and out there so prevalent today. Everywhere you turn, you find it. So first of all, we want to prevent ourselves from being misled by errant false doctrine. The second thing is this. We want to be able to not only prevent ourselves from being misled, but we also want to be able to protect ourselves, listen, from fear and intimidation. Listen to what he says. Verse 14, 1 Peter now 3. Even if you should suffer for the sake of righteousness, you are blessed. Do not fear their intimidation. Do not be troubled. Set Christ the Lord in your life. Be ready to make a defense. Now, for example, people say to you, well, tell me why you believe what you believe. Now listen, how can I defend something if I don't know what I believe about it? How can I explain to someone what I believe if I don't know what I believe? That's why it's so very, very important we know what we believe and why we believe it. Now, you may say to someone, well, I don't believe that. And they say to you, well, why do you believe what you believe? Well, I just believe it. I just believe it. Well, you know what? To a person who's really seeking, that's not a good enough answer. And so what he's saying in this passage is this. He says, be ready to make a defense. Be ready to defend what you believe, because there are going to be people who are going to question you. And so when he says, always be prepared, what does that mean? That means I've got to study some. It means I've got to search the Word. That means I've got to compare what I read with the Word of God and decide in my mind, what is it I do believe? I guarantee you that most of the people here, most of you, work around somebody who has a set of beliefs that have nothing to do with the Word of God, or maybe some who have a little mixture of the Word of God. And if they said to you, well, now, exactly tell me what you believe about moral standards. Tell me what your moral standards are. More than likely, they're heading you in a different direction or heading you in a particular direction. Suppose somebody came to you and said, you know, I just feel guilty all the time. What do I do about it? What would you say to them? You see, he says, always being ready, he says, to make a defense, always being ready to tell a reason why. Now, more than likely, most of you know what you believe about some things, at least most things, but if somebody said, well, now, why do you believe that? Do they not have a right to ask and to expect us to give an answer? And that's why he says it so strongly here. He says, always be ready. Always be ready to give them a reason for what you believe. Now, your kids have walked up to you and said, well, now, why should I do that? Just because I said so. Now, you know what? No kid's going to accept that. If you give them a reason why they're not to do something or why they're to do something,

0: then, you know, a kid can, he can pick that up. But if you say, just because I said so, well, that's like me saying, well, I believe that just because that's the way I believe and that's it. No. Here's what he says. He says, always be ready to defend, to give a reason for what you believe. So first of all, I want to prevent myself from being deceived by false doctrine and error. Secondly, I certainly want to protect myself from being intimidated by somebody who's going to attack my faith. So therefore, I'm going to discover what I believe and why I believe it and be able to defend it. Well, there's the third thing I want you to jot down. That's this. And that is preparation. Listen, preparation to answer those people who have an honest question and who honestly are seeking the truth. You think about this. We've got a whole world of people out there who are lost as they can be. A world of people out there who are hurting over all kinds of things. People who really and truly would like to know the truth. They want to know the truth. They're searching for the truth. And evidence of that is all the letters we get from people all over the world who are searching for truth, hungering for truth. You think about how many people who feel hopeless and helpless and insecure and health-wise. They're hurting, some of them in the hospital. The doctors already told them you don't have long to live. And you know what? 1,000 things are going through their mind. Don't have long to live. What's going to happen when I die? Where am I going? I've heard all kinds of things. I've heard that you go to purgatory. What's that? I've heard you go to hell. What's that? I heard you go to heaven. How am I going to get there? I wonder if somebody can tell me. Listen, we don't understand how many people out there who deeply, deep down inside want to know the truth. They've come to a place in their life. And you may be one of those. You've come to a place in your life where, you know, the only thing that matters now is what's going to happen when you die, because the doctor said, you know what, this is it. You don't have long. You have to face reality you've never faced before. You want to know the truth. And these people want to know the truth. When you and I have the privilege of sharing the truth, listen, we need to know what we believe. We need to know why we believe it, so we can say to someone who's facing death, someone who's in a great time of difficulty and hardship and pain and trouble, tribulations and trials and difficulties. They don't know which way to turn. They don't know what to do. You and I should be able to say, here's what God says. We should be able to say, well, here's what the Bible says. Listen, I don't mean get in an argument with people. Arguing with folks, that doesn't really make a lot of difference. But at least listen, say, here's what God says. Here's what I believe. Here's what God has done in my heart. Let them argue, fuss, fume, all they want to. Here's what God says. Here's what I believe. Here's what God has done in my heart. And here's what I've discovered in all these years of ministry. People may not agree with what I believe. But when they are hurting deeply enough, and when their heart is ripped apart, they want to know, tell me, what does God say? Where is my hope? You see, people don't want hope just from somebody's opinion. They want hope based on something that's real. And friend, you and I have the listen, here is the ultimate final authority about everything in life that really matters. Why should we not have the truth? And why should we not be prepared when there's a world of people that he says we have to carry out the Great Commission, go into all the world and preach the gospel to every creature? Well, you know, we can't give that job just to missionaries. That's next door in our own home, wherever it might be. Knowing the truth, walking in the truth, following the truth, living by the truth. But how am I going to share with somebody who's really hurting if I don't know the truth, if I don't know why I believe it? Because you see, you can say to somebody, well, it's not your good works. And they say, well, you mean to tell me, this is that's a good honest answer, good honest response. You mean to tell me that if I've done the best I could, and nobody has, but people think they have, if I've done the best I could and tried to live a good life, you mean to tell me when I stand in the presence of God, I'm not going to heaven and just because I rejected Jesus? No, you're not. Well, that I don't believe that. Well, you see, now, if it's my opinion versus their opinion, they're going to walk away believing that they're just as right as I am. But if you can show them in the Bible, here's what the Bible says. Not by works of righteousness, even if your works were righteous, but by His grace He has saved you. And this is what His grace is all about. And this is how His grace was provided in the death of His Son. You see, if you just explain to someone, listen, it's not that I think you're a bad person, it's just that I think this. God says your goodness can't be good enough, and you say to them, well, why would Jesus have had to die if you could be that good? You don't have to argue. You just speak the truth. You don't need to, listen, you don't need to quote all the verses of the Bible. You don't even be able to quote all the books of the Bible. It isn't learning a lot of Bible knowledge just for quoting reasons. It is, listen, learning the basic truths you're willing to live by and to die by. And so there are multitudes of people out there who desperately hungering and thirsting to know the truth because they're scared. They're afraid of life. They're afraid of death. They're insecure about lots of things. They're looking for somebody who can give them something that's solid, something that they can live by, something they can die by. So first of all, I want to prevent myself from being deluded or being deceived by error and false doctrine. I want to protect myself, I want to protect you from being intimidated and fearful of those people who will attack what you believe. And thirdly, we certainly want to be prepared for those people who genuinely want to know the truth. How can I be saved? And I'll ask you this question. How many people sitting in this place who know that you've been saved and you've been saved a long time, if somebody walked up to you and said, you know what? I finally realized I need to be saved. Can you tell me how to be saved? Let me ask you a question. Could you say, yes, I can, with confidence, assurance, absolute confidence that you're going to listen. God's going to use you in that moment and your voice and your knowledge to take that person who's headed toward an eternal damnation and listen, turn around their whole eternal destiny and head them toward heaven. That's in the palm of your hand for that moment. Can you tell me, sir, how to be saved? Could you do it in less than 5 minutes? Or would you say, I'll tell you, when I go to church over at First Baptist and we have a whole bunch of pastors. No, don't tell them that. Well, I've got a book I want you to read. No. I've got this gospel tract. No. That person said, tell me how to be saved. Tell me how to get right with God. I want to know how to get right with God right now. There's trouble in this spirit. What would you say? Let me ask you a question. Would you not agree that all of us are inexcusable if we can't answer that? If we've been saved, but listen, when I think about what God the Father did in His whole great and grand and glorious eternal plan, and I think about what He did by sending His Son Jesus Christ to the cross and atoned for all of my sin, forgave me of every single sin, past, present, and future, wrote my name in the Lamb's Book of Life, gave me eternal security, filled me with His Holy Spirit, living on the inside of me. Listen, if there's one thing I need to know, I need to be able to explain to somebody how that happened to me and how it can happen to them. Listen, all other knowledge is secondary to that. Here's what happened. Here's how God worked it in my life. Here's what He'll do in your life. How do I know He'll do the same for me? Because here's what He promised. Now, fourth reason. Listen. The fourth reason is this. So that you and I may be persuasive in our expression or our presentation of what we believe. So we can be persuasive. It isn't just to protect myself from intimidation and fear and prepare myself to speak to those people who really want to know the truth and to prevent myself from being deceived by error and false doctrine. But listen, to be persuasive. Now, suppose, for example, you walked up to me and you said, tell me the truth. What do you believe about heaven? And I suppose I said, well, here's what I think heaven's probably, the last book of the Bible, couple of those chapters of it, you know what? Nobody's persuaded by that. Now listen carefully so you'll misunderstand. It is not that you and I save anybody or persuade anybody to be a Christian. It is the work of the Holy Spirit in you and in me that makes the difference. It is Christ in us, in the presence of the Holy Spirit, the Spirit of God speaking through us. It may be man or woman's voice, but it is the work and the ministry and the power of God. Anybody who takes credit for it is a fool. It's the work of God. But on the other hand, God chooses people like you and myself and others. He chooses our voice. He chooses our mind to do what? To instruct them in the way of truth. Now, He says, always be ready to make a declaration of what you believe, to defend it, to speak it, to tell the reason why. Why? Because if I'm ready and I'm prepared, I can say it with authority. I can say it with conviction. I can say it sincerely. I can say it persuasively. Now, you will not convince anybody of much if you don't have any conviction by it. For example, if somebody says, well, what do you believe about the Holy Spirit? Well, here's what I heard. In other words, or if you don't even say that, you just say, well, somebody will, if they ask you, well, now tell me exactly how to be saved, and you wobble around, and it's sort of foggy and cloudy and hazy, you know what? I tell you, I hate to say this, but I've heard some sermons and I think, oh God, if I was trying to get saved, I'd miss it. I'd absolutely miss it. Totally miss it. Because if there's one thing we are responsible for in the eyes of God, listen, is to make the truth simple and clear so that somebody who's searching and seeking will know it. But listen, it's not going to be that way unless I have a conviction about it. If I'm convicted about it, then I'm going to speak with authority about it. Now, I don't mean you have to be eloquent. I'm simply saying this. You know, with all the sincerity of your heart, if you have a deep, abiding conviction about something, when you say it, it's going to have a ring to it that it will not have otherwise. If I walked up here on a Sunday morning and I said, well, today, good morning, friends. I'm going to preach this sermon. It's going to last 20 minutes. And certainly I don't want you to be upset. And so I just want to talk about the joys of being a Christian. And I hem-hawed around and didn't tell you about how to get saved and didn't tell you how to become a Christian. And I flim-flammed around about this. You'd be gone about 15 minutes and I'd be with you. Listen, we're living in a day when it is absolutely essential to know the truth. Because listen, let's face it, it's tough being a Christian, amen? It's tough being a Christian. Well, think about how bad it is, how tough it is if you just have a little bit of truth. If you don't know the truth. You and I have, listen, we have a responsibility to speak, listen, with authority and conviction. Listen, that conviction is based on two things. Number one, it is what the Word of God teaches, and secondly, it is what is going on in our life. Now, you can't just say, well, here's what I believe. Hallelujah, praise God. Glory to God, hallelujah. Well, glory to God, hallelujah is fine if you can give me a biblical basis for telling me what you believe. And you say, listen, I'm all for praise and worship. I love it. I love it. It satisfies my soul and my spirit. But don't jump up and down the hall unless you know what you're jumping up and down hollering about. Because if you do, you're going to get depressed out there. Listen, I see it. You get depressed as you can be when, you know what, when all the flim-flam's over and all the howling screaming's over and you're facing life and all hell's broken loose in your life and you don't have any basis for believing that Almighty God loves you, as sinful as you may be, that His love is unconditional, His forgiveness for you never changes. That's why it's not enough just to be able to praise Him. I praise Him on the basis I know who He is. If I'm going to be persuasive, I've got to know the truth. I've got to believe the truth, and I have to have a conviction about it. It means, man, I'm not deviating from this. Somebody says, but now wait a minute. Have your beliefs, since you've been a Christian, have your beliefs changed over the years? Yes, it has. Thank God it has. I was saved when I was 12. You can imagine how little I knew at the age of 12. Well, let's go a step further. Have you changed some of the things you believe since you've been a pastor? Yes, I have. Thank God I have. And to your goodwill, it has been. Because you know what? The more I study and the more I listen and the more I apply and the more I allow God to work in my life, the more I learn. Have I changed any basic doctrines in all those years? No, I have not. Understood them better. Better comprehension. Understanding how to apply them to my heart better. But as far as the basic truths of the Word of God, you see, if you're not convicted and you're not persuaded and you're not settled, when you start talking to somebody else and you're a little bit foggy and a little bit hazy and a little bit wobbling, you're trying to sweeten it up so they'll feel good. I'm here to tell you, you know what? They're not persuaded by that. They're not convicted by that. And not much is going to happen. Last reason I want to give you, why you and I should absolutely know what we believe and why we believe it and be able to defend it. Our personal relationship with God. You know what? The more I study the Word of God, the more I understand, listen, what the Bible teaches about Him, the more excited I get. Because our strength of faith toward God, our belief in Him, our trust in Him, is primarily based on what the Word of God says about Him and what we believe the Word of God says about Him. Now, you see, there are a lot of people there who talk about having experiences. Now, listen carefully. Watch this. When somebody says, let me tell you what God said to me. Anytime somebody says that, my grid system turns fiery red. And I also understand there have been times when I've said to you, I want to tell you what I believe God has said to me. You have a right for yours to turn red. And if I say something that doesn't fit the Word of God, sound your alarm and come tell me. Because listen, what I believe is not the authority. The authority is this book. And if what I believe does not match this, then I need to give up what I believe and change my beliefs. Now, here's what I want you to see. Think about this one aspect of your Christian life alone. Think about your prayer life. You get on your knees and you talk to God. You're going to have lots of questions about lots of things. But suppose you know God is not only the Creator, but the one who loved you so much, He had this awesome plan of redemption. And He loved you so much, He sent His only begotten Son to the world who died on the cross to pay your sin debt in full. And that God chose, listen, God chose to crucify His Son. That's the reason He loves you the way He does and the way He expresses it in that whole encounter at the crucifixion. Suppose you begin to understand that God is living on the inside of you in the presence of the Holy Spirit. Suppose you begin to understand what unconditional love is all about. And suppose you begin to understand and you begin to think about all the promises that He's made in His Word concerning answered prayer. And suppose you begin to understand that He's immutable, that He's absolutely unchangeable, that He is absolutely faithful, that every single attribute of God is the epitome of all that it possibly could be. And here's what happens. Every time you and I learn something new about Almighty God, you know what happens? Our faith in Him, our strength in our faith, everything gets stronger and stronger. Our convictions become stronger and stronger because we get deeper, more wonderful insights into who God is like. Does it make a difference what I believe? Yes, it does. Make a difference what you believe? Yes, it does. I want to say again, I repeat this on purpose. Daddy, listen to me. You are responsible for God to instruct your children and teach them in the ways of God. Give them a belief system. Hand down to them a belief system that you are willing to live by, you are willing to die by, you want them to be willing to live by, and that they can die by. You owe it to your children. Whatever, you owe it to your children. God gave you the privilege of having children. He's given you the privilege of instructing them in the ways of truth. You owe it to them that, listen, they're going to walk out into a hellish society that, listen, that is committed to doing everything it possibly can to tear down every godly fiber in their body. So what are you going to do? Get so busy and get so full of other things and allow yourself to be so materialistic that the most important thing that your kids need is they need an explanation of this book. You say, well, I'm leaving that to the pastors. You can't do that. You know why? It doesn't make any difference what a pastor teaches. Your children watch you. And because they love you more than they love the pastor, which is the right thing, more than likely they're going to do what you do rather than what somebody else says. I cannot tell you, please listen to me, I cannot tell you how extremely important it is. You give your children a belief system that is based upon the Word of God. Something they live by and something they die by. Now here's what happens. Now look at this passage of Scripture and I think about all that Peter said here in this one verse. He says, always being prepared. Here's what I know. If I understand what I believe and am able to defend it, it will help me in my walk with Him. It will help me in my prayer to Him. It will help me in my service for Him. And it will certainly help me in my worship of Him. Very important, you know what you believe. Now you say, well, I'm not a Christian. Prove to me that it makes a difference what I believe. Well, let's say it very shortly, very quickly, and very briefly. Listen, here's what God said. For all have sinned and come short of the glory of God. I include you. The wages of sin is death. That's eternal death. It is appointed unto man once to die and after the judgment. That's an inescapable confrontation with God. If you do not believe that I am who I say I am, Jesus said, you will die in your sins. To die in your sins is to face judgment. And to face a judgment and to be judged, according to Revelation 20, is to be eternally separated from God. Now, friend, that is truth I live and die by. Because that is exactly what the Word of God says. The other side of that is this. For God so loved the world that He gave His only begotten Son, that whoever is willing to place their trust in Jesus and His atoning death at Calvary will be forgiven of their sins and have the gift of eternal life. The wages of sin is death, but the gift of God is eternal life. And that gift comes to you and to me, not because we deserve it, but when Jesus died, He flung His arms open to a whole world of sinners and said, If you'll place your trust in me and my death on this cross, you will become a child of God, forgiven, eternally secure in your relationship to me. Does it make a difference? It makes an eternal difference. And I want to encourage you to ask the Lord Jesus Christ to forgive you of your sins and tell him, God, I know so little, I don't even know enough to be saved. Yes, you do. Here's what you do. You accept what he says in his word. You believe that he died on the cross for your sins. You tell him, I'm asking you to forgive me of my sin, placing my trust in you and asking you to save me on the basis of what you said. Believe on the Lord Jesus Christ and thou shalt be saved. Yes, you will. Does what you believe make a difference? Absolutely. Father, we love you and praise you. Thank you for your precious word. Thank you that what we believe does make a difference. We can face all kinds of difficulties with assurance and confidence. We can face death with absolute assurance that absent from the body, present with the Lord, nothing to intimidate us or to cause us to fear. Thank you for saying, I'll never leave you nor forsake you. And all of us who've lived with you a pretty good while know that you've never left us nor forsaken us, not one single time. Thy word is truth, and our life becomes an expression of that truth as we follow you. We just say, bless your holy name today, in Jesus' name. Amen.
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2: Gabon is rich in natural resources and is one of Africa's wealthier countries, yet many Gabonese continue to dwell in poverty. The depletion of oil reserves, mineral deposits, and old growth timber make wise investment in the present all the more vital. Pray in thanksgiving for the resources God has provided for Gabon, and these blessings can be used to improve the quality of life in the country. In Gabon, the official language is French, and that's the translation of the Bible that's most often used there. But with over 40 indigenous people groups, there are still many languages that need Bible translation. The interior of the country is increasingly open to missionaries who are working to engage with the country's least reach and isolated groups, including the Baka people, Gabon's earliest inhabitants. Pray that God will provide the resources for new translation efforts, allowing missionaries to evangelize many more people groups who have not yet heard the gospel.
1: At In Touch Ministries, we're answering God's call to share the good news of the gospel,
3: encouragement, and biblical teaching every day.
4: Why did the father of the prodigal son take him back after all the terrible things he did? With encouragement for believers, here's a moment with Charles Stanley.
5: He was always there waiting and hoping and praying his son would come home. And that's true, and I would say that may be where some of you are. You've just had it so bad and you just walked away from God and said you'd do your own thing. And now you think God's just forgotten you and turned you off and rejected you forever. Listen to this. You can't make God reject you. If you're a child of God, no matter how wicked you may act, the disciplined hand of God's coming, and you'll regret it. But it doesn't mean that he's forsaken you. That's the awesome, indescribable, inexplainable love of God that's demonstrated at the cross. When he died on the cross, he paid your sin debt in full, and mercy was shed to the whole world. It's a matter of accepting it or rejecting it. And that's my prayer, that you'd understand that his mercy is there. But if you keep heading in the wrong direction, all you're doing is intensifying the pain that's coming your way. And I trust that you'll be wise enough not to do that. Let's pray that you won't. Father, open the heart, open the eyes, open the mind of those who are in rebellion towards you. Probably can't even exactly explain why, but they just know it's there and their heart's all messed up for some reason. I ask that you open their eyes and help them to understand. Your love hasn't stopped. Your mercy is still extended. It hasn't stopped. Your grace is still there. You're waiting for them to repent of their sin, to return to you, ask for forgiveness, and then experience this awesome, wonderful mercy, grace, love, kindness, tenderness, and forgiveness of sin, and a new beginning. And that is my prayer, Father, for these in Jesus' name. Amen.
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0: If you'll turn to 1 Peter, and we want to begin tonight with the 6th verse and go through the 9th verse, and that is, we're able to live triumphantly through our trials when we keep our perspective right. So let's begin with verse 1 just to sort of get ourselves back up to where we were. Remember that Peter's writing to those Christians who've been scattered all over Asia, which is now Turkey, and we've discussed the recipients of the letter. But I want us to read that and just recall verse 2, 3, 4, and 5, because I want to begin in those verses again. He says, Peter, an apostle of Jesus Christ, to those who reside as aliens, scattered throughout Pontus, Galatia, Cappadocia, Asia, and Bithynia, who are chosen according to the foreknowledge of God the Father, by the sanctifying work of the Spirit, that you may obey Jesus Christ and be sprinkled with His blood. May grace and peace be yours in the fullest measure. Blessed be the God and Father of our Lord Jesus Christ, who according to His great mercy has caused us to be born again to a living hope through the resurrection of Jesus Christ from the dead, to obtain an inheritance which is imperishable and undefiled and will not fade away, reserved in heaven for you. That is, for you who are protected by the power of God through faith for a salvation ready to be revealed in the last time. Now, in this you greatly rejoice, even though now for a little while, if necessary, you have been distressed by various trials, that the proof of your faith, being much more precious than gold, which is perishable, even though tested by fire, may be found to result in praise and glory and honor at the revelation or the coming of the Lord Jesus Christ. And though you have not seen Him, you love Him. And though you do not see Him now, but believe in Him, you greatly rejoice with joy inexpressible and full of glory, obtaining as the outcome of your faith the salvation of your souls. Now, these folks were undergoing all kinds of trials and heartaches, but the truth is, in about a year, all hell, humanly speaking, would break loose on the Christians all over the Roman Empire, because Nero would begin a great onslaught against Christendom. The key is not how do you and I look at trials and tribulations and heartaches in our life, but the truth is, what we have to ask as a believer is, how do we respond to them? That is, how do we react when things don't go our way? That is, when we're facing opposition and trials and heartaches and all kinds of disappointments and disillusions in life, and sometimes it may be persecution, but sometimes it may be just that part of life that just doesn't seem to be going our way. How do we respond? The believer needs to learn how to respond in a fashion that not only will keep us resting in the Lord Jesus Christ peacefully, not only content in our own life with what's going on, but also to bear the kind of witness and testimony that to the unbeliever who's struggling with the same kind of struggles and temptations and trials that we struggle with, they will be able to look at us and watch us and learn how and why do these people respond the way they do. So the key is the right perspective. Now, there are two things I want us to see in this passage here. And the first, I want to go back, and we went into great detail on verses 2 through 5, but I want to go back to that in just a moment, because in order to keep the right perspective when the bottom's dropping out and the sides are caving in and we don't know what to do next, the key to keeping the right perspective, as he says in this passage, is first of all, we need to reaffirm our position of security in Him. And what is that position? And we discussed this last time. To reaffirm our position, we reaffirm three things. First of all, that we are chosen in Christ Jesus. Secondly, we are born again. And thirdly, we are protected by the power of God. Now let's look at it just for a moment to refresh our memory. He says, first of all, we have been chosen. How? Chosen according to the foreknowledge of God the Father. This is an act on the part of God. He chose us. when I'm undergoing trials and heartaches, it's good for me to reaffirm that there wasn't the fact that I chose him. He chose me. He has chosen us by the foreknowledge of the Father, sanctifying work of the Spirit, setting us apart to him, and that we may obey the Lord Jesus Christ, that is cleansed by his blood, that is, our security is in our position in him. We have been chosen. The second step following that choosing was that he brought about, he says in this passage, a new birth experience in our life whereby now that we have been transformed, we are indwelt by the very life of the Lord Jesus Christ. We have a brand new life. We have been born again by the mercy of God and born again now to a living, undying, eternal hope through the resurrection of Jesus Christ that put the validity on it, that sealed our hope once and forever. Unto, that is, to obtain an inheritance which is imperishable, undefiled, will not fade away. That is, what God has reserved for us has been reserved by his divine power. Nothing can touch it. Nothing can make it fade. Nothing will destroy it. Nothing will cause deterioration. It is by the power of God that our inheritance is being kept. And not only that, he says, but he says, we are protected by the sovereign power of omnipotence through faith unto a salvation ready to be revealed when the Lord Jesus Christ comes back. So whenever you and I are facing hardship, the first thing we need to do is to reaffirm that we are secure in him. Why are we secure? We aren't secure on the basis of our performance, our conduct, or our behavior. We aren't secure on the basis of how we respond to trials and heartaches. We are secure in the person of Jesus Christ on the basis of his sacrificial, all-sufficient, substitutionary death at Calvary. And the moment we received him, having been chosen by him, a new birth experience took place in our life. And God, listen, God assumed the responsibility of protecting us. As we said last time, I want to reiterate this. It isn't a matter of us holding on to him. Because in our weak faith that oftentimes we may let go. He says we are protected and secured in him. So when all hell breaks loose and everything goes wrong and we don't know what to do next, one thing for sure, we know who's doing what. God is holding on to us. Now, if I understand what my position is, that is the foundation of all else that's going to happen. Now, beginning in verse 6. The second thing, we need, listen, reaffirming our position in him. Secondly, reaffirming that our trials will be profitable. Now, you and I have the most difficult problem with heartache and trials and tribulations and heartaches when we're in the middle of them and we're hurting and we don't know what's going on. Now, if God came to you and said, look, I'm going to send you through 30 days of the worst 30 days of your life. But I want to tell you, first of all, the source of it. I want to tell you the reason for it. And then I want to tell you exactly what's going to happen. And then I want you to look out here and let me show you exactly what's going to be the end result of all of this. And here's what's going to happen. Now, if God came to you and said that, you'd say, bring it on. Bring it on. I can handle it. But what happens? Everything is going your way and all of a sudden, everything falls apart. The things that you least expect. And you find yourself in all kinds of turmoil and under hardship. And you, what happens? You think, God, what's going on? Where did this come from? What caused this? And so because we don't know sometimes why, and sometimes we don't take the time to find out what is the source of this, we respond like the world responds, wringing our hands and wondering, oh, God, what are we going to do? That's why the first point of this message is we reaffirm where our security lies. It isn't what in the world, God, am I going to do, but what's the question? What in the world, God, are you going to do? Because it doesn't make any difference what we do. The issue is, God, what are you going to do in this? Because God has assumed, listen, he has assumed the responsibility of doing what? Of protecting you. He says you are protected by the power of God through faith. So we reaffirm our position in him and we reaffirm that we're going to profit through these trials. Now let's look at this for a moment. First of all, reaffirming our position of security in him, and secondly, reaffirming that we are going to profit through this. It may be hurtful. It may be harmful. It may cause us to suffer. It may bring disappointment and disillusionment and grief and heartache and all kinds of trouble. But the believer has the right to claim, God, I want to reaffirm that in this troublesome time, I am going to profit from it. And so I want us to see how he describes that. First of all, he describes the nature of these trials that we face. Now, these people were undergoing not only persecution, but the word he uses for trials here, not the words he normally used for tribulation and persecution. It is the same word for trials that is found. Turn back over, if you will, to James chapter 1 for a moment. You remember what he uses? The Greek word here is parosmos, which is the word for testings and temptations. He says in verse 2, count it all joy when you encounter various trials. Listen, count it all joy when you encounter, when you run into, when all of a sudden you're confronted with these various trials. Well, go back over to 1 Peter chapter 1, verse 6. In this you greatly rejoice, even though now for a little while, if necessary, you have been distressed by what? Various trials. He says in James chapter 1, verse 2, you encounter various trials. Now he says in verse 6, you are distressed by various trials, that is, various kinds of trials. And what he's referring to here is not specifically and necessarily a form of tribulation resulting from persecution. But Peter, here beginning, is talking about all kinds of heartaches that result to the believer as a result of living in a pagan world. So he says, in this greatly rejoice, even though now for a little while, if necessary, you have been distressed by various trials. So he says, first of all, talking about the nature of the trials, because they're the same kinds we face. He says, first of all, they're various. And that word is manifold. That is, they come from all directions. They come from all sort kinds of sources. They hit us when we expect it, when we don't expect it. There's no way to foretell the kind of troubles and heartaches and tribulations and trials that we'll face in life. Sometimes they come, they're private. Sometimes they're family. Sometimes they're finance. Sometimes they're relationships with other people. Sometimes they're vocational. It doesn't make any difference where they come from. That's not the issue. The issue is, he says, when you encounter various kinds, many colored, many sources, many avenues of trials. He says, so you can look for them in every direction. Secondly, he says, they're grievous. Listen, he says, in this you greatly rejoice, even though now for a little while, if necessary, you have been distressed. That is, you are, listen, you are grieved about what's going on. You're feeling the burden of it. He says, even though right now you are undergoing the heaviness of it. Now, sometimes we face situations and circumstances that become very heavy. It's one thing for us to go through something a day or a few hours, but you see, the longer you undergo and the longer you walk through the tunnel and through the valley, oftentimes the heavier and heavier and heavier the weight of the burden is. That's why believers need to be sensitive to one another and to be able to discern in each other's life when we are going through troubles and heartaches and trials. And I believe in a fellowship of believers who really love the Lord God and love each other. There is that discerning spirit to be able to discern when some other brother or sister is undergoing a difficult time. There are a few folks, I think, when I see them and talk to them, I know something's wrong. And there's some of you, you can look at me oftentimes or watch how I respond and know that I need you to pray for me or I'm facing something, undergoing something. And so we need to develop that kind of spirit. Because you see, all of us face various kinds of trials and heartaches. We all face them. And he says, oftentimes they are distressing. They bring great grief. We weep over them. We cry about them. Sometimes we plead before God, God, deliver us from these things. Not only that, he says, if necessary, some of these things you and I go through are necessary. Haven't you said to the Lord, Lord, is this necessary? And oftentimes God would probably say, yes, it is. And we'd like to say, well, God, tell me why. And God says, you don't have to know why. And so all of us think sometimes the things we go through could be avoided. Well, it could be avoided. But, you know, oftentimes the things we'd like to avoid are the most profitable circumstances we go through. So he says here in this passage, he says, if necessary, some of these trials are necessary. That is, for God, now watch this, for God to get you back here where you are spiritually, to over here where He wants you, He says, it is necessary that you travel through this valley of despair, that is, if you don't respond right, and turmoil and heartache, for me to get you from over here to over here. Yes, it's necessary. So we say, Lord, what about me going around this way and getting me over here? God says, no, you must go through the valley. Some things are necessary. It has been necessary down through the ages for the church of the Lord Jesus Christ to grow, to undergo persecution. It is necessary in your life and my life for God to purify us and to empower us and to equip us to do the work of ministry. Oftentimes it is very necessary for us to suffer. You show me a man or woman who has been broken, and I'll show you a person who has a greater potential to serve God with greater authority and greater fruitfulness and greater productivity than the finest, most eloquent person you've ever met, who has somehow managed and been able to weasel themselves out and manipulate their circumstances to avoid stressful trials, heartache, breaking tribulations in their life. Very necessary. Listen, what is it necessary? It's certainly not necessary to my convenience or my pleasure or my comfort, but necessary to our spiritual growth and the building of godlike character in our life. Now, none of us like to see other people broken, and we surely don't like it. But would you not agree that the times in your life when you have grown the strongest have been the times you have suffered the most? That's true of all of us. That's just the way life is. And you see, when we respond properly, we grow. Now listen, God can have you over here and want you over here and say, all right, down to the valley. And if you manipulate and run and blame and cry and weep and blame somebody else for your troubles and don't respond right, you know what happens? Listen, you know what happens when you do that? You get the valley treatment without getting the reward. If you don't respond right, God, I don't like it. It's His fault, her fault. I don't know why my life is this way. And we blame somebody else. And what happens? Well, you're spending all the time that it would have taken you to get over here, same amount of time. And when it's all over and God lets up the pressure, you don't have anything. But oftentimes a guilty conscience and you're deeper in the rut and feeling worse about everything, when if you and I could reaffirm our position in Him, I am chosen by Him, I am born again, I am protected by Him, and I want to reaffirm that through these days of trial, I'm going to profit from this. He says sometimes it's necessary. They're various. Sometimes they're very distressful. But listen to what He says, and this is the part I like. Don't always get it that way. In this you greatly rejoice, even though now for a what? Little while. Lord, what about 2 hours? Will that do it? No, that won't do it. One of my favorite passages of Scripture, for my own consolation, is 2 Corinthians chapter 4. Look at that, if you will. If any man ever suffered, Paul certainly did, and so did Peter. So these men are speaking from experience and not having read something out of Plato's book or Socrates or somebody else. They're talking about hard, cold facts about experience with God. Listen to what Paul says in verse 16, 17, 18. If you don't know these verses well, you need to underline these. Listen to what he says. Therefore, we do not lose heart, but though our outer man, this physical body of ours, is decaying, we're getting older, yet our inner man could be suffering as a result. Listen, yet our inner man is being what? Renewed. Man, we're growing on the inside. We are being renewed day by day. For momentary light affliction is producing for us an eternal weight of glory that is producing for us an inheritance, abundance, producing for us an eternal weight of glory far beyond all comparison. While we look, and here's the key, we look not at the things which are seen, our problems, our troubles, but at the things which are not seen, Christ, the Holy Spirit, God the Father protecting us. But the things which are seen are temporal, they're passing away. But the things which are not seen are eternal. They're forever and ever and ever. Listen to what he says. For momentary light affliction. Now remember what Paul said? Shipwrecked, 40 times save one, 39 stripes, left in the streets of Lystra, having been stoned, cast into jail. Everywhere he went, they were always after him. What is his confession? Our momentary light affliction. Now, every time you get down, the next time you get way down in the dumps and you think, oh God, how much long is this going to last? Remember, the way to look at every trial, look at it against the background of eternity. Man, I mean, that's endlessness of time, this way and this way. Against the background of all eternity, which you and I are going to enjoy with God the Father because we've been chosen, born again, and protected forever. He says, look at these afflictions, these times of suffering against the background of eternity. Now, against the background of eternity, what is 30 minutes of suffering, 30 days, 30 weeks, 30 months, or 30 years against the background of eternity? And Peter is saying here in this passage, he says, in this you have a right to rejoice. Now he says greatly rejoice, that is, with great jubilance and confidence and assurance and rejoicing and happiness in your heart. He says, rejoice even though now for a little while, that is a little season of time in your life, because of necessity, you are going to be and have been under distress and great burdens because of these manifold trials, these heartaches, these times of temptation and suffering that you're undergoing. Now, he says, what is the outcome of this? He says, now, here's the reason you and I have a right to rejoice. We have a right to expect and anticipate every trial to be profitable. That is, I'm going to be better off as a result of this. Well, listen to what he says. Verse 7. He says, first of all, here are the results that you can expect. Now, watch this. Here are the results you can expect in your faith. There are several things that are going to happen to your faith. First of all, he says, your faith is going to be proven. Listen, that the proof of your faith, and that word is the Greek word dokimazo, which means to put something to the test, anticipating that it will come through victoriously. That is, anticipating that that which is being tested is going to prove trustworthy and worthy and responsible and reliable. He says that the proof of your faith, that is the testing of your faith, he says, being much more precious than gold, which is perishable, even though tested by fire. Now, if I should ask you, it's your house, suppose I just sort of caught you off guard and I said, it's your house, what is the most valuable thing you have? Apart from your family, we won't count your family, we know your family is the most important. And the truth is that the world, if you ask the world, what's the most valuable commodity? They'd say gold. Isn't it interesting that it always has been? Look in the Bible, what do they do? Steal, lie, cheat for gold. All down through history, what men have done for gold. I mean, you name it, they've done it for gold. You know what God says? He says, you have a possession that outweighs gold and it will outlast gold. And the value of it has no comparison with gold because it so far and above supersedes the value of gold. He says, your faith, much more precious than gold. Look, that the proof of your faith, the trying of your faith, which is going to bring about a strengthening of it, being more precious than gold, which is perishable, even though tested by fire. He says, for example, how do you purify gold but with fire? He says, your faith tested by fire is much more valuable than gold. It's amazing what people will do for gold. What do you do for faith? How do you increase your faith? Now, he says the testing of your faith. You see, what we have to remember is this, that God isn't satisfied with your little faith, great faith. He wants perfect faith. Now, what do I mean by that? I mean this. Little faith says, oh, I know he can. Will he? I know he can. That's little faith. Great faith says, I know he can, and hallelujah, I know he will. Perfect faith said, man, it's as good as done. God made the promise. God wants us to live in absolute confidence, unwavering, unswerving confidence that if he says he's going to do a thing, you can bet he's going to do it no matter if the whole world disbelieves you. It doesn't make any difference. Now, so you and I could expect the way God works on our faith. How does he work on our faith? He says, now, The key to growing in our Christian life and the key to facing trials is responding correctly. And how am I going to respond correctly? When I reaffirm in my mind in the middle of this trial, I'm coming out a winner in this deal. I am going to profit from this period of suffering. Now he says, first of all, the proving of our faith. That's the first result. Now, when he proves us, he strengthens our faith. So here's what God does. Here's how God operates in our faith. The Lord takes your little faith over here where it is, and his goal is to ever increase the strength of your faith as long as you have breath within your body. God will never be satisfied with you being able to believe a little bit and believe more. Listen, he wants you to believe more and more and more and more and more and more so that we are literally doing what we say, walking in faith and walking by faith. Now, as I was looking at that passage of Scripture, I was thinking about the things in my own life that God has used to lift and to build my faith. Well, I don't have time to give you all of those tonight, but I can look back in my life and I think I counted the 5 major steps in my life, things that happened where God just let me take a big leap forward in my faith. That is, here I am back here believing God and thinking that I'm really able to believe Him. And then when He brings on a test with great intensity, when it looks like a Kilimanjaro, and here I am on this side and I can't see any way in the world around it, and God tunnels through or brings us around or across it, what does that? We look on the other side and say, God, hallelujah, that wasn't so bad. On the other side, it looked impossible. On this side, we see the hand of God. So what does God do? Every time He answers our prayer, we should, this is why I say you ought to keep a prayer list and chalk off God's answers. Do you know what? Every time you put a check mark through one of those prayer requests, every time you draw a line and put a check mark, that is an indication that God has answered your prayer, and it's one more notch in your handle of faith. God answers prayer. God is trustworthy. God is reliable. Now, as I look back and see the first big test was something that to me at the time was very big, but I passed. The next big test in my life was something again at that time was very big, but by His grace I passed. The next big thing that I'm thinking about was much bigger than the first two, and I trembled at the third one. But I thought, God, I'm going to trust You. And so I passed that. Then the next one, how I rebelled. I thought, oh, God, I don't like it. But by His grace, I passed. And then the next one was bigger than that one. And that was a struggle, but a pass. And the next one was the worst of all. And I passed that one. You know what I've discovered? God has strengthened my faith all through the years as I have obeyed Him when the test came. When everything in me wanted to run or to blame or to manipulate God or to reason my way out. And God just puts you in a vice, says, you've got to face it. Now, trust me. Every single time the test got harder, the opposition to overcoming it seemed to be greater. And each time the end result, 2 things, but one of them was stronger faith. Now, God will do the same thing in your life. In fact, that is what He's doing. And if you look back in your life, I bet you could count some things too. And back yonder when you thought, oh, God, how am I going to handle this? Now you think, my goodness, man, that's for kids back there. But be careful. He may bring you another one of those up on your blind side and check you out. Because you see, God wants to strengthen our faith. He isn't just interested in us being where we are. He's interested in us becoming who He is because of His life within us. So first of all, He says, our faith is proven. Secondly, notice what He says. He says, it is purified. That the proving of your faith being much more precious than gold, which is perishable, even though tested by fire. Now, here's what I've discovered in my own life. When the test comes, not only is my faith strengthened when I respond correctly, but there's a purifying process that you face. Because what happens when you face something you can't handle? What happens is you think, oh, God. And you on your bended knee, you're crying out to God, searching your heart, searching your life, checking up on your life, repenting of sin, getting things cleaned up so that you know absolutely without a shadow of a doubt, God, I want to be sure that I am hearing you. I'm not hearing anything. This isn't my personal opinion. I'm not being influenced by somebody else. God, this is of you. And I humble myself before you, search my life, cleanse my life, purify my life. God, whatever's necessary, do it. I want to be sure I am ready for what I'm in the middle of. There's a purifying process.

trials not only prove and test and strengthen our faith, it purifies our faith. Well, there's something else interesting that he says here. Tested by fire, may be found to result in praise and glory and honor at the coming of the Lord Jesus Christ. Not only is it proven, not only is it purified, but he says, our faith is going to be praised. Listen, he says, the result may be, not only the proving of our faith and the purifying of it, but the praising of it, may be found to result in praise and glory and honor at the coming of the Lord Jesus Christ. Listen, did you know that God is excited when you and I are obedient to Him and He gives us these big tests and we plunge through trusting Him and come out on the other side, what? Stronger in our faith, purer in our faith. God wants to bless. He is ready to bless. He anticipates the blessing of His children. So one of the results of focusing my attention properly and anticipating that my faith is going to grow stronger and I'm going to come out a winner in this situation, that's the second result besides what happens to my faith, and that's what happens to my relationship to Jesus Christ. Listen to this. Verse 8, and though you've not seen Him, now listen to what Peter didn't say. Peter didn't say, though we've not seen Him. He was writing to people who had not seen the Lord Jesus Christ because he says, and though you have not seen Him, you love Him. And though you do not see Him now, but believe in Him, you greatly rejoice with joy inexpressible and full of glory. Listen, when you and I go through difficulties and heartaches and trials and we respond correctly, and God who saw us over here and takes us through the valley and the hardship and the trial and the heartache and the difficulty and brings us out over here, not only is my faith proven and found trustworthy, not only is it purified, and not only is there praise from God for it, but my personal relationship to Jesus Christ. Listen, there's no way to go through heartaches and trials, tribulations and all the rest without loving Jesus more and believing Him more. And listen, being contented with Him and rejoicing. 2 years as president of the convention, let me tell you something. Not only was my faith tested, proven, purified, and I believe God certainly blessed me in the result of that, but the greatest thing of all is what I learned about God. You could take everything else and put it over here, and the thing that mounts up about all the rest of those 2 years is this. Something that I have known all of my life and preached to others, but it's like God kept reminding me of this. And that as I learned in a deeper way than ever before in my life, these three words, God is faithful. I mean, never endingly, everlastingly reliable. So what does that do? Makes you love Him more. Makes you believe Him more. What else? It just makes you get more and more satisfied with just Him. Listen, the more you love Jesus Christ, the less you love this world. You know why? Because you don't need it. The more you fall in love with Him, the less you need of everything else in life. That doesn't mean that you just shut other folks out. It means that things don't have their place in your life. God does, and naturally other people will because He's living in them. So when you think about it, trials really aren't so bad after all. That is, when we count the end result. What's the end result? My faith is going to be proven and stronger. It is going to be purified. That makes it more powerful. It is going to have the praiseworthiness of Jesus Christ. My love for Jesus is going to be greater. My belief in Him is going to be stronger. And my joy and contentment and happiness over Him is going to make me contented in life with the Lord Jesus Christ. Bring it on. Amen? Now there's the other side of that. You could say, well, I'll tell you, I dislike living up here in the cove where it's peaceful and quiet. You can have the trials and the heartaches and the troubles. I just like it easy and cozy. I want to tell you something. I've never met a cozy Christian that God did anything with. Don't bother me. I like it cozy and convenient and cool. Just don't mess with me. Oh, I'm willing to come to church, but just don't get me involved.

0: You know what God's doing? Listen, God has us in school down here. I don't know about you, but I want to make an A. Amen? I want to get on His dean's list when it comes to responding properly, because I know what happens. Everything in you of any value whatsoever, becomes more and more useful to God. Now, I don't mean that God can love you anymore. He can't love you anymore, but listen, God gets excited over you when you obey Him and when you're growing in Him. Now listen, you either grow or you die, one of the two. Now, let me ask you a question. How do you respond when troubles come? You want to fight, blame, accuse, run, escape, give up, quit, get in despair, disillusionment, say it's hopeless, blame God, get angry at God? Oh, my friend, do you want the wonderful, wonderful, wonderful privilege of taking a big, giant leap in your faith, in your growth, and in your loving devotion to Jesus Christ? Now, one thing I know for sure, you're going to get the opportunity. That I know for sure. You're going to have the opportunity. May the Lord bless you when the opportunity comes. Father, we thank You for loving us. We wouldn't have it any other way than the way You've made it. We don't want convenience and comfort and coziness. We want character. We want Christ-likeness. We want You, Lord Jesus, to fulfill Your great purpose in each one of us. And Father, I want to pray for that somebody here this evening who has never placed their trust in Christ Jesus as their Savior. Their life so far has been one big waste, one big long act of rebellion, and is going to be an eternal disappointment if there's not a change. And so I want to ask You to help that person understand, if they'll place their trust, that is their faith, in the shed blood of Jesus Christ at Calvary and receive Him as their personal Savior, not only will You forgive their sins, but You will come into their life and then You will live through them, enabling them to face trials just as we've described tonight. Then somebody here, Father, who's complaining and moaning and groaning about their circumstances, I pray that they'll just lay them down and start thanking You tonight for them. Thanking You for the privilege of growing in their faith and growing in their loving devotion to You. And Father, I pray that the Spirit of God will bless us and speak to us and give us freedom and liberty to respond, is my prayer in Jesus' name. Amen.
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3: Today's scripture reading is Matthew chapter 14, verses 22 through 32. Immediately, Jesus made the disciples get into the boat and go ahead of Him to the other side, while He sent the crowds away. After He had sent the crowds away, He went up on the mountain by Himself to pray. And when it was evening, He was there alone. But the boat was already a long distance from the land, battered by the waves, for the wind was contrary. And in the fourth watch of the night, He came to them, walking on the sea. When the disciples saw Him walking on the sea, they were terrified and said, "It is a ghost." And they cried out in fear. But immediately Jesus spoke to them, saying, "Take courage. It is I. Do not be afraid." Peter said to Him, "Lord, if it is You, command me to come to You on the water." And He said, "Come." And Peter got out of the boat and walked on the water and came toward Jesus. But seeing the wind, he became frightened, and beginning to sink, he cried out, "Lord, save me." Immediately, Jesus stretched out His hand and took hold of him and said to him, "You of little faith, why did you doubt?" When they got into the boat, the wind stopped.
2: God wants to do far more in believers' lives and through their witness than many actually believe. That is, we know He can do great things, but we may not be sure He will do them for us. Wavering between faith and doubt makes for a tired Christian. If we want our fears calmed, we must first decide to act out of obedience rather than make choices according to our feelings. Peter walked on water because he chose to proceed by trust instead of by reason. Likewise, for our faith to strengthen, we must recognize that believing God is a choice. A second action of a faithful believer is to concentrate on God. Otherwise, when we look at our circumstances, we're restricted to our limited view of the situation. Peter's feet stayed on the water's surface as long as he was staring at Jesus. But the moment he focused on the wind's violence, he began to sink. Finally, a good way to maintain our focus on the Lord is by keeping our mind in the Word. Scripture will remind us of God's faithfulness and help us overcome worries in those moments when it would be easy to lose sight of the truth. Choose to believe that the Lord will work on your behalf and focus on Him. He will help you as He has promised and will honor your steadfast faith.
4: With a message from God's Word, here's Charles Stanley.
0: The title of this message is Our Eternal Home. According to the Bible, there are only two places where men and women are going to spend eternity. One of them is called heaven, and the other is called the lake of fire. What about this place we call heaven? In fact, it's interesting that today many people use the term hell in their profanity. But have you ever heard anybody say, well, just go to heaven? Interesting, they never say that. You know, if you're going to tell somebody to go somewhere, why don't you tell them to go to a good place? Or in their profanity, they'll say, heaven, no. Heaven, yes. Somehow they don't say that. Must be because the carnality in their heart will not let them speak of a place where all of God's people are going to spend eternity. It's interesting in the Bible, once in a while you'll hear somebody say, why? There's more scripture in the Bible about hell than there is heaven. No, there's not. In fact, it's interesting that in the New Testament, there are about 200 references to heaven, and about 100 of them are the words of the Lord Jesus. In the Gospels, in His lifetime, He was continuously talking about heaven because that's where He was preparing His listeners to go and to spend eternity. And one of the most beautiful things He said about it, word of encouragement, is to be found in John chapter 14, a familiar passage, but never so familiar you and I can't read it again. Because in the first three verses of this, He's giving a word of encouragement to His apostles there in the upper room. And listen to what He says. He said to them, let not your heart be troubled. You believe in God, believe also in Me. In My Father's house are many dwelling places or mansions. If it were not so, I would have told you. I go to prepare a place for you. And if I go to prepare a place for you, I will come again and receive you to Myself, that where I am, there you may be also. Now, He said many things about heaven. But the most you and I have learned about heaven, and we'll learn about heaven, He later gave through the Holy Spirit as He spoke to His beloved apostle John on the Isle of Patmos in the book of the Revelation. But today, there are not many folks who are very concerned about heaven. In fact, most people never mention heaven. If you want to find people talking about heaven, you go to the cemetery. You wait for somebody to die. Then all of a sudden, well, I know he's going to be with the Lord in heaven. Isn't it interesting that we don't say much about it? I wonder if it's because we're so satisfied here that we're not doing much thinking about it. I'll bet you if you lived in Russia, China, or Cuba, some other places, heaven would be more meaningful to you than the United States. Be more meaningful to us if we were imprisoned and no hope of release and help, no hope of freedom. But somehow we have, as the body of Christ, settled down in America, and we've become so enamored with the world and its system and its lifestyle and its thought patterns. In fact, it's a little difficult almost for the unbeliever to sort of find out which one of us is and which one of us is not. But Jesus talked about things like this: aliens, strangers, peculiar. And I wonder if the world's having a hard time looking at the body of Christ and wondering, what's the difference between this crowd and this crowd? Well, one thing different about us is we're indwelt by the Holy Spirit. The second thing different about us is we have an eternal destiny that nothing in all of this world can change. And instead of being enamored with the world and so influenced by it, while our feet are on the earth and our hands are doing the work of God, our hope is in heaven. And according to the Scriptures, the saints of the Scriptures had one eye on glory, waiting for the possible imminent return of the Lord Jesus Christ. I wonder why we don't say much about heaven. Maybe it's because we don't know much. Maybe it's because we're not too excited about going there yet. You remember the little quip about the little boy in Sunday school when his teacher asked, how many of you want to go to heaven? Everybody raised their hand except one little boy. And she says, Johnny, what about you? You don't want to go to heaven? He said, oh, I thought you were getting up a load to go now, and I'm not ready, quite ready yet. But I want to tell you something. There are a lot of believers I know are not ready. They're not ready to go to heaven. In fact, they like it so well here, they're not very interested in heaven. Somebody says, well, I'll think about that one of these days, but not now. So here's the whole purpose of this message: to show you why you and I ought to be thinking about heaven, preparing to go there. Somebody says, well, I got saved, I'm prepared. No. No, that's only part of the preparation. You say, what do I have to do besides get saved? Well, you don't have to do anything to get in. But that's not all the preparation. We ought to be sharing our faith not only with someone about the nature of their sin and God's forgiveness, but the eternal home that God has provided for them. We ought to know enough to talk intelligently about what heaven's all about. You say, well, I don't understand the book of Revelation. Well, the message I'm going to give you today has, you don't even have to know the book of Revelation to know some very important reasons you and I ought to be thinking about heaven, talking about heaven, having it on our mind, in our heart, and sharing it with people who today are not going there. Why should you and I be thinking about heaven? Let me tell you the first reason. First of all, because our Heavenly Father is there. It's interesting in the Gospels that in the Sermon on the Mount, four times in chapters 5, 6, and 7, Jesus addressing the people who were His listeners, He said, my Father who is in heaven, our Father who is in heaven, the Father who is in heaven. Four times He mentioned that sermon. 18 times in the Gospel of Matthew alone, Jesus refers to the Father who is in heaven. And when He gave us the pattern prayer, how did He begin that prayer? He said, now this is the way you pray. Our Father who art in heaven, hallowed be Thy name. Why would Jesus say so often and refer to the Father as being in heaven? Because that is our eternal home. That is our final resting place. Now, when you think about the Heavenly Father for a moment, you and I cannot picture God, not really realistically, because our minds cannot quite fathom how God is. And people talk about Him being a grandfather and all this. God's not like any of that. The Bible says that God is spirit. But in the presence of God, we will be able to know and to see and to understand. But when you think about why we ought to be thinking about heaven and thinking about the Heavenly Father being there, think about this for a moment. The Heavenly Father, before you were ever born, before the foundation of the world, made a decision. He chose to choose you. He chose to save you. He chose to make it possible for you to receive the Lord Jesus Christ as your Savior. He chose to bless you all the days of your life with good things as well as difficulty and hardship. He chose, and He says He predestinated you to be conformed to the likeness of His Son. That's part of our preparation for heaven. He's chosen us, gifted us, talented us. And everything that you and I have today is by the grace of God. My friend, if there were no other reason in wanting to go to heaven, we ought to want to go and meet the person who chose to save us even before the foundation of the world and so arrange the circumstances of our life that we would meet the Lord Jesus Christ and receive Him by faith and be blessed by Him forever and ever and ever. And the Bible didn't say that He's just God. Listen, I want to meet the one who said, I'm going to be your heavenly Father, and you're going to be my son. Now, to some of you, that doesn't mean a whole lot. But since my father died before I can ever remember, for all practical purposes, I've never had but one. And I'm anxious to meet him in his perfect timing. Because the Heavenly Father is there. And Jesus was so conscious of that. That his father, he kept saying, talking about his Father who is in heaven. And he said, you know, I just do the things that my Father wants me to do. I just say the things my Father tells me to say. I just walk in my Father's will. One of the reasons you and I ought to be thinking about heaven, talking about it and sharing is, that's where our Heavenly Father is. The second reason, that's where our Savior is. You recall what he said in the 6th chapter of John when he was talking with the Pharisees and the Sadducees and they were arguing with him. Listen to what he said. He made it very clear where he came from. He says in the 38th verse, for he says, I have come down from heaven not to do my own will but the will of him who sent me. He says, I came down from heaven. You remember what the angel said to the apostles standing there when Jesus ascended? He said, why do you stand here gazing up into the sky? This same Jesus whom you have seen ascend shall so come in like manner, which means that he ascended visibly and physically. He's coming back visibly and physically. And the Bible says he is at the Father's right hand in Colossians chapter 2, seated at the Father's right hand. And in Romans chapter 8, 34, he says he's there interceding for you and me. Jesus Christ, seated at the Father's right hand, is there praying for you and me day and night, watching over us, answering our prayers, seeing to it that our needs are met. Now you think about this. When you think about heaven, the Lord Jesus Christ, who stretched out his hands and his arms and was nailed to the cross for your sin and my sin, bore in his body the penalty for all of our sin, and has chosen to live within us all the days of our life, and to walk with us, answering our prayer and loving us and forgiving us and cleansing us all the days of our life. Let me ask you a question. Don't you want to meet him personally? There may be a lot of folks in heaven, but I want to tell you, there's not going to be anything like meeting him. Now, you won't have to run around heaven wondering where he is. The Bible says there's not going to be any sun or any moon, nor any temple, no churches, no synagogues, no cathedrals, because the Lord God, the Lord Jesus Christ, is the temple and is the light. You won't have to wonder where he is. And you know what will probably be the most precious thing you ever look at in heaven? You say, I know what I'm anxious to see. I'm anxious to see how big my cabin is. The Bible speaks about mansions and houses. And you know this old gospel song, A Little Cabin Over in Glory Land? Well, it depends on how big it is. You see, all these things, we want to get them in earthly terms. And so people say, a lot of things in heaven I want to see. Do you know what the most precious thing in heaven is going to be? The nail scar in his hand. Because, my friend, all of your eternity, you're going to be looking and thinking, hallelujah, praise the Lord, glory to God, Jesus Christ paid it all, and the only reason I'm here is he was willing to stretch it out and be crucified in my behalf. Isn't it amazing how we get caught up with the world when the things you and I ought to be loving the most are not even down here? Except living on the inside of us as the Lord Jesus Christ through the Holy Spirit. There's a third reason you and I ought to be thinking about heaven, and that is the Bible says in John 14, the passage we read, that the Lord Jesus Christ has gone home to prepare it for us. He says he is going to prepare a place for us, and if he prepares a place for us, he's coming again to receive us unto himself, that where he is, there we may be also. That is, our future home is in heaven. That is, the Lord Jesus Christ, he says he was going back to prepare a place for us. Now, if you were to pass away today, you would not go to the heaven he's preparing. You would go into the presence of God. But the final heaven is where you and I are going to spend eternity following the judgment seat of Christ. Well, let me ask you a question. What kind of place do you think the Lord Jesus Christ would prepare for you and me? Somebody says, well, I just want a little cabin over in the corner of Glory Land. He's not in that kind of building business, I want to tell you. The greatest architect, the greatest developer, the greatest builder, but that's not what he's doing. What kind of thing would he build? I'll give you a little idea of what he'd have in mind. Look in Revelation chapter 21. Because one thing you'll know about whatever he's preparing for you, now think about this. He says, I'm going to prepare a place for you, and if I go and prepare a place for you, I'm coming again to receive you to myself, that where I am, there you may be also. What kind of place is Jesus preparing for us? Well, listen to what he says in Revelation chapter 21. This is what John saw. He said, and I saw a new heaven and a new earth. The first heaven and the first earth passed away. That does not mean that they were annihilated, but they were absolutely and perfectly and totally cleansed, so that the heavens and the earth will be renewed, likened unto that which was in the Garden of Eden. But look at verse 2. And I saw the holy city, New Jerusalem, coming down out of heaven from God, made ready as a bride adorned for her husband. You know what the Lord's preparing for us? A new Jerusalem. You know where we're going to spend eternity? On this earth, in the new Jerusalem, and in the heavens. We're going to listen. There's not going to be any limitation to where you and I are going when God has settled this whole thing and we're in heaven. Because I believe we'll be able to come to earth. We'll be able to live in the holy city that he speaks of here, and that we'll be able to live in the presence of God in heaven, where that is right now. He says he's preparing a place for us. And notice how he described it. He said, this place is going to be like a bride adorned for her husband. Now, let me ask you, when is a woman probably, what is the most beautiful moment in her life? And when she's marrying, if she's a godly woman, marrying a godly man, and she stands at the head of that aisle, and down she comes, radiant, beautiful, glowing, her countenance reflecting love as never before in her life. What a beautiful, glorious, heavenly, celestial moment for her. You know what he said? He said, what Jesus is putting together up there, brother, he says, that won't even hold a glimmer to this. He says, like a bride adorned for her husband. Now, my friends, you live in a big house, a little house, expensive house, doesn't make any difference. But you know what? Compared to that, it's going to be like a shack. Doesn't make any difference how much you put in it, how much you pay for it. It's going to be nothing compared to that. He said, I'm going to prepare a place for you. And if I go and prepare a place for you, he said, in my Father's house are many mansions, many dwelling places. He said, if that were not so, I would have told you. I'm not going to tell you a lie. So he's telling us that there are dwelling places, places to live in heaven, and he's going to prepare a place for us. So one of the reasons we ought to be interested in talking about it is that's where we're going to spend eternity with him. And listen, he's building your place. But there's a fourth reason, and that is, and it's found in Philippians chapter 3, that's where our citizenship is already. Third chapter of Ephesians, of Philippians, listen to what he says. He says in verse 20, for our citizenship is in heaven, from which also we eagerly wait for a Savior, the Lord Jesus Christ, who will, when he comes now, transform, listen, he will transform the body of our humble state, that is these physical bodies of ours, into conformity with the body of his glory, that is his glorified bodies. Our bodies are going to be transformed like his glorified body, which will fit us for heaven. That is, part of the preparation is not only being saved, not only being conformed to his likeness, but ultimately the preparation is going to be when our body is transformed into the same substance of the glorified body of Christ. Verse 21, who will transform the body of our humble state into conformity with the body of his glory by the exertion of the power, the supernatural power of God that he has, even to subject all things to himself. Now, he says one of the reasons we ought to be interested in heaven is that's where our citizenship is. Does he not talk about us being aliens and sojourners and pilgrims down here? God never intended for us to sink roots down here as if we're going to live forever. We're just passing through. There's an old gospel hymn. This world is not my home. I'm just a passing through. My treasures are laid up somewhere beyond the blue. The angels beckon me from heaven's open doors, and I can't feel at home in this world anymore. But there are a lot of folks who just, they think this is it. And they're living like this is it, but this is not it. And we shouldn't be living and acting like this is where we're going to spend eternity. We should be living as strangers, aliens, pilgrims, sharing the wonderful gospel, eternal message of grace to those about us on our way to heaven and hoping and trusting they'll get on the caravan with us and we'll take them with us to glory. I want to tell you, did you realize that you're just visiting down here? If you think this is it, this is not it. He says you and I are pilgrims on our way through. Now listen, if you're going to visit a land, you're not going to act like you're at home. There's some things you make yourself comfortable to some degree, but you can't be home where there's not home. You and I are pilgrims. He says aliens, strangers. He says we're a peculiar people to those about us. And for the body of Christ, the church, to start acting like the world is to act like who we are not and to settle down where we are not going to spend a very long time. You say, well, man, I may live to be 75 years of age. Can you tell me what that is compared to eternity? That isn't even one grain of sand in the bottom of the Pacific Ocean. That's why Jesus said, we're to be like salt and like light. That is different from the atmosphere in which we're living. He says, we are citizens of another kingdom. And we're to live like that. Loyal to our government as long as they do not require us to violate a principle of Scripture. But as far as our lifestyle and as far as our life is concerned, we are to live as pilgrims. We're on our way. Citizens of another country. But there's another reason. As I look at the Scripture, and that is, not only am I a citizen of another country, but the Bible says something else significant, I think, about this whole idea, and that is that our names are recorded in heaven already. Look, if you will, in Luke chapter 10. Remember when Jesus was sending his apostles out, and he told them that he would give them power over serpents and all these things, and they had returned and they said the demons are subject to us. We've seen people healed and all kinds of things take place. Listen to what Jesus said. He said, having told them what he was going to do for them and having heard their great testimony in verse 20, nevertheless, do not rejoice in this, that the spirits are subject to you, but rejoice that your names are recorded in heaven. Now, one thing you can be assured of, that the angels in heaven who are sitting before the computers and they are tabulating all the names of those who are being saved, they're not going to get you mixed up with anybody else. It doesn't make any difference where you live, when you were born, who else was born like you. He says your name is written in heaven. Now, he talks about specifically how it's written. If you'll turn to Revelation chapter 20 for a moment. He says, for example, in the great white throne judgment, as the angel looks through the books, checking out the names, he says in verse 15, if anyone's name was not found written in the book of life, he was thrown into the lake of fire. Then he says in the 21st chapter of the Revelation, and nothing in verse 27, and nothing unclean, and no one who practices abomination and lying shall ever come into it, that is, come into heaven, but only those whose names are written in what? Written in the Lamb's Book of Life. What's the Lamb's Book of Life? Those who have received the Lord Jesus Christ, those are the names written in the Lamb's Book of Life. What did John the Baptist say? Behold, the Lamb of God, which takes away the sin of the world. Every person who's ever saved has his name written in the Lamb's Book of Life. Now, I want to tell you, if they're writing with pencils, let me tell you what kind of pencils they're writing with. They're pencils, they're lead pencils that have lead on one end and they're blunt on the other end. You know why? Because there's no need for an erasure. Because there's not going to be any erasing of the names of the saints of God whose names have been written in the Lamb's Book of Life as a result of the shed blood of Jesus Christ. Those who believe you can fall from grace, all the angels who are inscribing names are going to have erasers on the pencils. The Bible says, by the grace of God, you and I have been saved and our names have been written in the Lamb's Book of Life, and we are for eternally the children of God because we were saved not by conduct, not by performance, but by the unmerited, undeserved, unconditional, non-negotiable love of the Lord Jesus Christ demonstrated on the cross 2,000 years ago when He died for you and me. Our names have been inscribed there. Our names are written down in glory. There's an old gospel hymn. There's a new name written down in glory, and it's mine. Hallelujah, it's mine. And I wonder how many of you have your name there. It's amazing where people write their names, isn't it? They write them in public places. They write them in places they should not write them. They want to be seen, I suppose. They want their name out there. Listen, did you know that the only place it really matters where your name is written is in the Lamb's Book of Life? And you can't write it there. The only thing you can do is trust the Lord Jesus Christ as your Savior, and He'll see to it that it's inscribed there. But I'll tell you something else interesting about heaven that makes me think that we ought to be talking about it more often and sharing, and that is that the angels in heaven are excited about your coming. You say, well, I don't remember reading that in the Bible. Well, it's in here. Look, if you will, in Luke chapter 15. The angels in heaven are excited about your coming. So how do they know me? Well, I'll tell you when they discovered who you are. When they first heard about you, it tells you right here. You remember this is the chapter about lost things. Lost sheep, lost coins, lost sons. Listen to what he says in verse 7. I tell you that in the same way there will be more joy in heaven over one sinner who repents than over 99 righteous persons who need no repentance. Verse 10. In the same way I tell you, there is joy. Listen. There is joy in the presence of the angels of God over one sinner who repents. The day you were saved, there was joy in heaven. And someone says, what's heaven like? Well, there are people being saved all the time, so I think there's joy in heaven all the time. You say, what do you mean? What do you mean that the angels are excited? Look, if you will, in 1 Peter. In 1 Peter chapter 1, the last part, or verses 10, 11, and 12 of 1 Peter 1 deal with how God gave the message of salvation, prophecy through the prophets. And it says in the last part of that 12th verse, speaking of this salvation and all that God has done down through the ages, he says, things into which angels long to look. Think about this. All the angels who are ministering servants of God, you and I have something on that crowd up there. You know what it is? We know something angels don't know. You say, how could we know something angels don't know when they're living in heaven? Here's what they don't know. They don't know how it feels to be saved. They've never been saved. They don't know how it feels to be guilty over sin and have the Lord Jesus Christ reach down and forgive them of their sin, write their name in the Lamb's Book of Life, and have the joy of the Lord Jesus Christ overflowing within them and flooding their soul. They don't know what it means to be released and liberated from a bondage of sin. They don't know what it means to have the joy of Jesus Christ in their life as a result of His forgiveness and His pardon and His redemption and His reconciliation and His justification, His glorification. They don't know anything about that. That's why the Bible says they long to look into this salvation. They're going to be excited when you and I get there. You know why? They're up there helping get everything ready. And you and I, the children of God, you see, we're so caught up in this world, we think, well, if I think about heaven, that's just getting out into some spiritual realm. You better believe it is exactly where you and I are going to spend eternity. You see, sometimes we're so practical speaking, or we want things to be so visible and real and material and touchable, we can't even deal with spiritual things because if we can't touch it, we somehow are not interested. I want to tell you, where you're going to spend eternity, you'll be able to touch, but you can't touch it till you get there except in your spirit. And the unbelievers around us need to know that heaven is a place provided for those who love the Lord Jesus Christ and have trusted Him, and it is open to all who will trust Him, but every single person who dies without Him is going to miss it. It says the angels. They're going to be excited about our coming. They were excited the day you were saved. You always say, oh, they wouldn't be excited about me. That's your poor self-image. Yes, they are. He says there is rejoicing in heaven over one sinner who repents, and they're rejoicing every day. People are being saved every moment of every day somewhere in the world. There's another reason you and I ought to be interested in heaven and thinking and talking about it, and that is, that's where our rewards are. Go back to Matthew chapter 5, what Jesus said in the Sermon on the Mount here. talking about our rewards. And in the Beatitudes, he says something very interesting. I want to give you a little idea here that might help you the next time somebody criticizes you. I want to give you a little something, another way to respond. We all have critics at times, and they say things that are unkind and unchristlike, or maybe on your job somebody gives you a hard time. The next time somebody really gives you a difficult time, oh, I got something real good I want you to hear. Listen to this, what he says. He says in verse 9 of Matthew 5, "Blessed are the peacemakers, for they shall be called the sons of God. Blessed are those who have been persecuted for the sake of righteousness, for theirs is the kingdom of heaven. Blessed are you when men cast insults at you and persecute you and say all kinds of evil against you falsely on account of me." He says, rejoice and be glad. He says, get excited. Why? "For your reward in heaven is great. For so persecuted they the prophets which were before you." Saying, you don't mean to tell me that if I get insulted, I mean terribly insulted, my reputation has been destroyed, and people are saying all kinds of ungodly, unchristlike things about me, and you tell me I'm supposed to rejoice? Yes, indeed. You say, how am I supposed to do that? Here's the reason. Next time somebody gives you a hard time, just say, oh, there's no way for me to tell you how grateful I am. What do you mean? They just cussed you out. I mean, really profaned you. And you say, I just want to thank you because you have really done me a favor. I've done you a what? You've just done me a favor. How's that? Well, the Bible says that the more of that you give me, the greater my rewards are going to be in heaven. So pour it on, brother, because all you're doing is just building up my rewards in heaven. You say, well, that's not what that means. Well, let's read it again. See if that's what it means. Listen to what he says. He says, verse 12, "Rejoice and be glad, for your reward is in heaven is great. For so persecuted they the prophets which were before you." So when you and I, listen now, here's one catch. When you and I are persecuted, insulted, whatever it may be, harmed in any fashion, when you and I respond correctly in loving forgiveness, you know what that insult and all these things they're doing? They're just adding rewards to our account. So you know what that means? That means that sometimes our worst enemies are our best friends. Because what they're doing for us. Now, in this old human carnal thinking of ours, we say, well now, did I read you the truth? Isn't that what it says? "Blessed are you when men shall persecute you and revile you and insult you and say all manner of evil against you falsely for my sake. For listen, he says, great is your reward in heaven." Not that you'll be rewarded. Great is your reward in heaven. There is a great reward for those who understand how to suffer persecution and are able to take it in a loving, forgiving response. He says, to your account there is being added reward. So our reward's in heaven. That's one reason. Well, there's another reason for thinking seriously about it, and that is the Bible says that, our inheritance and our treasure and our inheritance is in heaven. Well, let's look, if you will, something else Jesus said here about giving and about how we ought to think in terms of material things. Look, if you will, in Matthew 6 and look at verse 19. He says, "Do not lay up for yourselves treasures on earth, where moth and rust doth destroy," and that was the two damaging things in those days, "and where thieves break in and steal. But he said, lay up for yourselves treasures in heaven, where neither moth nor rust destroys, and where thieves do not break in and steal. For where your treasure is, there will your heart be also." Now listen to what he says. He says, one of the reasons you and I ought to be thinking about heaven and sharing it with others is, he says, not only are our rewards there, but our treasures are there. What treasures? All the money that you and I give to the Lord for His work. All the energy and experience and gifts and talents we share in the Lord's work. The giving of ourselves in doing the will of God. You know, today we're so conscious about security and preparation for the future, and wanting to be sure that we are well taken care of. and having enough for a rainy day, when the Bible says, don't let yourself get caught up in building an earthly empire, or getting your treasures attitude about things down here. But rather, we ought to have it on the things of God. And secondly, we ought to be laying up treasure in heaven, because first of all, you didn't bring anything into the world with you. Oh, you say, well, but I was born into a wealthy family. But you didn't bring anything with you. And I want to tell you something, my friend. When you leave, not one copper penny are you taking with you. Not one. How many of you have ever been to a funeral and had a casket full of money? It's not there. Can't take it with you. Isn't it amazing how people will work and work and work and work themselves to death all of their life to build a great fortune, to amass great sums of money? And then what happens? All of a sudden, they're gone, and what a waste. Can't spend a dime of it, not one penny. Can't take it with them and can't spend it. Now, that doesn't mean that you're not to enjoy life. As believers, we ought to enjoy it more than anybody else in the world. Nothing wrong with having the things that God sees fit to send into your life. There's nothing wrong with being wealthy as long as your hands are open for God to use it any time and any way He sees fit. There's nothing wrong with you having anything as long as God has it. And He has His name on it, and at any moment He wants to take it, it's His. But secondly, God doesn't want us laying up and storing up so that our security is here on earth. Our security is in the grace of Almighty God alone. And you see, it is what we give away. It is what we give away that builds treasure in heaven. It's not what we keep for ourselves, it's what we give away. And I believe that one of these days, when life is over and the balances have all been settled, it may be that we'll be amazed to look back and see how God protected and cared miraculously for those who kept on giving and increasing their giving and giving and giving. And we know the beautiful cycle. You give and it should be given to you, pressed down, shaken together. It's going to be given here, but it's going to be given for eternity. That's where our treasure is. He says, where your heart is where your treasure is. If your heart is in earthly things, that's what you're doing, stacking it up and piling it up for your kids so when you die, they can fight over it. But He says, don't lay up for yourselves treasures on earth. That is, our heart and our treasure and our hope is in heaven. That's where our inheritance is. Does He not say, for example, look, if you will, in 1 Peter chapter 1. 1 Peter chapter 1. Very first beginning verses of that chapter. This is exactly what He's talking about. He says in verse 3, blessed be the God and Father of our Lord Jesus Christ, who according to His great mercy has caused us to be born again to a living hope through the resurrection of Jesus Christ from the dead. That is a living hope to do what? Born again to a living hope to obtain an inheritance which is imperishable, undefiled, will not fade away, reserved in heaven for you. Reserved in heaven for you. That is, through the death of the Lord Jesus Christ and the grace and the goodness and the love of God, He says, we have an inheritance that is reserved in heaven for us, protected by the supernatural power of God. And that He's protecting us for the inheritance. You say, I'm waiting for my father to die so I can get the inheritance. Friends, you can lose it all. Besides that, he may spend it all before he dies. Maybe the best thing ever happened to you. You and I have an inheritance that is undefiled, imperishable, will not fade away, waiting in heaven for us. Listen, don't you think we ought to be sort of interested? That's where our rewards are. That's where our treasure is. That's where our inheritance is. The Bible says that's where we're going to spend eternity. He's in the process of preparing us for heaven. Isn't it amazing how earthly and mundane and earthy is our thinking when the truth is we weren't even built for this? We were made temporarily to live here, but He says when the real life begins in all of its ultimate beauty and satisfaction and bliss, He says God's got to change this old body of ours. He's going to transform it in a moment, in the twinkling of an eye, and it's going to be conformed like the body of Christ. He's getting us ready. We're just moving through here on our way somewhere else. But when I think about all the wonderful things about heaven, the things that attract me to it, one of the most important is this last thing I want to mention here. We think about talking to our lost friends about heaven and thinking about ourselves and asking, should we be thinking about heaven? We're living down here serving the Lord. Yes. Because one of the most exciting things about heaven is the great reunion you and I are going to have up there. Now think about what he says in 1 Thessalonians chapter 4, beginning in verse 13. He said, I will not have you to be ignorant, brethren, concerning those who are asleep, that you sorrow not even as others which have no hope. For if we believe that the Lord Jesus Christ, if we believe what he says, we believe in him. He says he's coming again one of these days and bringing the saints with him. And he says, in a moment, in the twinkling of an eye, in 1 Corinthians 15, he says, at the sound of the trumpet, at the shout, the voice of the archangel, the trump of God, the dead in Christ, that is, the bodies of our loved ones, shall be resurrected. Then we which are alive shall be caught up together with them in the clouds. Great reunion in the clouds to be with them in the air and for to ever be with the Lord. Now, I want to tell you two other things that are going to happen here. He describes this in 1 Corinthians chapter 15 when he says, and he's describing in this 15th chapter, this new body we're going to have. It's no longer going to be an earthy body, but a heavenly body. It doesn't mean that it's going to be a floating vapor. It's going to be a visible, physical, unlimited, glorified body, likened to the body of Christ. And he says in verse 49, and just as we now have borne the image of the earthy, that is his earthly body, we shall also bear the image of the heavenly. Our body is going to be a body that is prepared for the heavens. Beginning in verse 35, all the way through those verses there, that's what he's talking about. He says in verse 42, so also is the resurrection of the dead. This body of ours is sown a perishable body, becomes sick and ill. It is raised an imperishable body, sown in dishonor, raised in glory, sown in weakness, raised in power. Sown a natural body, raised a spiritual body. If there is a natural body, there is also a spiritual body. So God is getting us ready. Now, back to 1 Corinthians chapter 13 for a moment. Everybody knows this is the chapter on love, but I want you to look at these last couple of verses because it says something that's important to us when we're thinking about heaven. After he's described love, he says in verse 9, for we know in part and we prophesy in part, but when the perfect comes, the partial will be done away. When I was a child, he says, I used to speak as a child, think as a child, reason as a child. When I became a man, I did away with childish things. For now we see in a mirror dimly, but then face to face. Listen, now I know in part, but then I shall know fully, just as I also have been fully known. You know what that means? When you and I get to heaven, we're going to know everybody. We're going to know. We're not going to walk around heaven saying, excuse me, pardon me, I'm looking for John. We're going to know. He says, listen, as we have been fully and omnisciently known, he says, we are going to know fully. Now, when you and I get to heaven, you think about all the folks that you and I are going to look forward to meeting there besides the Father, the Son, the Holy Spirit. All of us have some loved ones up there, out there, wherever heaven is. And one of the reasons you and I ought to keep our mind on heaven is one of these days that's where we're going to spend eternity. And we're going to have a glorious, exciting reunion of all of our loved ones who've passed on. I'm going to be able to see my father for the first time. I'm going to be able to say to my granddad, oh, listen, if you'd have just lived about 20 years longer, how grateful I would have been. Wherever you find the Apostle Paul, you'll find about 3 or 4 million people lined up to ask him questions. And they'll be patting Peter on the back and saying, Peter, oh, I'm so glad you came along because I was just so much like you. It'll be amazing what happens when you and I get to heaven and you and I meet all the loved ones who've already passed on before us. But let me ask you a question, my friend. You've never received the Lord Jesus Christ as your Savior. And you know what's going to happen if everybody in your family is saved? and they get to heaven, you won't be there. So what are they going to think? I want to tell you, they're not going to walk around heaven grieving over you. At the judgment, Jesus is going to wipe away all the tears in their eyes as they weep over the fact that you wouldn't trust Jesus as your Savior. You see, there's some of you teenagers out there who've decided you're going to live a rebellious life, and one of these days, maybe, you'll get right with God. When you get good and ready to do it in your own independent time, I want to tell you, you could die and be lost and never see those godly parents who've tried to raise you right. Some of you singles out there living in sin, one of these days you say, well, I'm going to get back, but I'm not quite ready to be saved yet. One of these days, I know my parents have done the right thing, but I'm not ready yet. I want to tell you, you may not ever get ready. If you think that you're going to live a wicked, vile, sinful life, and then one of these days, right before you die, you're going to call on Jesus and be saved, I want to tell you, people die every day with no last moment chance to receive Jesus as their Savior. You could miss it all, my friend. And you dads, your wife is a godly woman, your children are all saved, and you're too independent and too sinful and too selfish and too proud to humble yourself before the Lord Jesus Christ and tell Him you need to be saved and be a godly daddy. I'm going to tell you, your wife and your kids are going to heaven. You're not going to be there. If you think God's going to extend you mercy on the other side of the grave, you can't prove it in the Bible. There's not one shred of evidence. They're going, but you're not going to be there. You say, I'm an agnostic. I don't believe all that. Then you won't be there. I'm an atheist. I never have believed in God. Then you won't be there. There's only going to be one type of folks who go to heaven. You say, is that going to be all those good people? No. It's going to be sinners who trusted in the shed blood of Jesus Christ at Calvary for the forgiveness of their sin and who walked in His ways, who had to keep on being forgiven, making mistakes, falling and faltering, and having to come back and say, Lord, I blew it again. But being able to receive the forgiveness of God again and again and again. You see, heaven isn't for perfect folks. Heaven is for saints who are believers, still learning, still faltering, still failing, still growing, still being conformed to His likeness. And my friend, heaven has been opened to you. And when you think about all the things that are there, listen, if you miss heaven, you know what you're going to miss? You're going to miss God. You're going to miss Jesus. You're going to miss the Holy Spirit. Not going to have any rewards. Nobody's going to be rejoicing when you get to hell. Your name won't be in the Lamb's Book of Life. Because you see, you never allowed one of God's servants to inscribe it there. You're not going to be there for the great, wonderful, exciting, eternal reunion with loved ones. But my friend, the Bible says you're going to a dark, eternal, endless separation from everything that is good. And because of your own selfish choices, you're going to live there and suffer there for eternity. Wouldn't you agree that that's a foolish choice to make when there is another choice? If you're willing to ask the Lord Jesus Christ to forgive you of your sins, and you're willing to repent of those sins, you're willing for God to turn you around, change your life, if you're willing to tell Him today that I receive Jesus Christ as my Savior, believing and meaning that you accept His death on the cross as payment for your sin, and you're receiving Him into your life to be your Savior, your life, and your Lord, He'll write your name in the Lamb's Book of Life forever. Everything we've just said, you'll have the right to look forward to it. What about it? Could you honestly and truly tell me that it's wise to live a life of selfishness and independence of God and take your chances, which really are no chances at all, when by the grace of God, you can have it all right now. You can have eternal security right now and know in your life, when you get to heaven, your wife, your sons, your precious daughters, the circle is an old gospel hymn, and it's called this. It's a question. Will the circle be unbroken? It will be unless you complete it by placing your trust in Jesus Christ. And Father, I want to pray for those who are listening and watching today. How many of them, Father, do not have their names written in the Lamb's Book of Life. They're not heaven-bound. I pray in the name of Jesus right now that the Holy Spirit will convict them of their pride, their independent spirit,

0: heaven their eternal hope. Father, I pray that Your shed blood, shed at Calvary 2,000 years ago, will claim multitudes of victory in this moment, is my prayer in Jesus' name. Amen.
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0: You and I are those sons and daughters of God who are living in submission to Jesus Christ, who is our very life. That's who we are. And if Jesus Christ is my life, how do I have the right to tell Him, I don't mind serving God to a point, but inside this little circle of mine, I have put up this sign. It says, to God, no trespassing. I want to tell you, my friend, that's not commitment. If I know who God is and I know who I am, then I know that my only rights in life have been subjugated to the person of God in Christ. He is Lord of our life.
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0: If you'll turn to 2 Corinthians chapter 12, and what I want us to do is I want us to see what Paul learned about adversity according to what he says in verses 7 through 10. So, if you'll begin reading with me in verse 7, Paul says, because of the surpassing greatness of the revelations, for this reason, to keep me from exalting myself, there was given to me a thorn in the flesh, a messenger of Satan to buffet me to keep me from exalting myself. Concerning this, he says, I entreated the Lord three times that he might depart from me. And he said to me, my grace is sufficient for you. My power is perfected in weakness. Most gladly, therefore, I will rather boast about my weakness that the power of Christ may dwell in me. Therefore, he says, I am well content with weaknesses, with insults, distresses, persecutions, difficulties, for Christ's sake. For when I am weak, then am I strong. Now, what I want us to do first of all here is to look at the adversity with which Paul himself suffered. And if you'll notice what he says here when he says in verse 7, to keep him from exalting himself, there was given to him a thorn in the flesh. Now, the word thorn here in the Greek is pronounced just like you and I would pronounce a seafood. That is scallops. That's really what that word is in the Greek. It is the only time it is used in the New Testament. Now, there are other times in which the word thorn is used, but not this one. This word thorn means a sharp pointed stake. It could be short, it could be long, depending upon what they would do with it. If it was short, they would impale a man to the ground, for example. He would be tortured with it. Or, in order to protect their fortifications, they would point these long, sharp stakes, stick them deep in the ground, bury them deep in the ground, point it outward toward the approaching enemy. Or they would dig holes, place all these stakes in the holes, cover the hole, and then the encroaching enemy, of course, would fall into the hole and fall upon all these sharp, pointed stakes. And so what the implication here is this isn't some little rose bush thorn about a half inch long. This is a very, very intense, painful thing that Paul is suffering when he calls it here a thorn in the flesh. Now, when he says also a messenger of Satan to buffet me, the word here is the same word found in Mark chapter 14. Look there, if you will, and verse 65. And then you'll get an idea of how Paul was affected by this particular thorn in the flesh. In Mark 14, 65, Jesus here is being prepared for the cross. And the scripture says in verse 65, and some began to spit at him and to blindfold him and to beat him with their fists. That is, they weren't just sort of slapping Jesus on the jaw. The Bible says they were beating him with their fist, balling it up and sucking him with it, beating him with a fist. So Paul uses this same word here in 2 Corinthians chapter 12 to describe what his suffering was, what his adversity was. He says it was as painful as one of these

0: stakes driven into his body. He says the way he suffered was like being beaten by somebody beating him, beating his body with their balled up fist. So Paul is talking about intense pain and a very, very real adversity. Now, there are lots of people who'd like to know what that adversity is, and as I've referred to it before, nobody knows. All kinds of theologians have tried to decide what Paul was suffering from, but one thing we know for sure, God knew better than to tell us what it was. Because if we had had the same suffering, we'd say, oh, I'm just suffering for Jesus. Same thing Paul had, excuse me. Same suffering Paul had, which would have been a matter of pride on our part. Secondly, if someone had had the same problem Paul had and did not suffer as much, they'd say, well, you know, I'm doing a little bit better than Paul. I don't feel like Paul had. So there'd be no way in the world for us to come out winning if we had the same problem that Paul had. So God never told us how, or rather what it was. And what it was really isn't the issue. The issue is, how did Paul respond to it? Now, when you think about Paul's response and what he said about his adversity, the important thing to remember is this, that Paul suffered greatly. Now, what I'd like for us to do, and I want you to get your pencil and paper out now, what I want us to do is I want us to look at these verses in the light of what we've just shared and answer this simple question. What lessons did Paul learn personally about adversity as a result of what he suffered? We don't have to know exactly what he suffered. We just know that he suffered painfully, or he would never have used these two words. Thorn, which indicates some kind of prickly or some kind of very, very difficult, intimate pain, like a stake driven into his body, and to feel like he was being beaten all over. I believe Paul is referring to something here that is physical. Now, in the light of this, remembering now who he was and what he did, remembering that he wrote some of his most precious epistles sitting in a prison. Listen, he not only sat in a prison and was in prison in Jerusalem, Caesarea, Rome, he still had this adversity with him. Traveling, preaching the gospel, he still had it with him. Here was a man who suffered unbelievably. You don't hear him sitting in a prison saying, I wish y'all would pray for me. I'm suffering. I don't know why God does these things to me. I don't know why the Lord allows Satan to treat me this way. What do you hear out of this man? Victory, triumph. He learned something in adversity, and 2,000 years later, when we want to learn how to respond to adversity, where do we go? But to the man who endured it until God showed him how to live victorious in, through, over, and along with his adversity. So, what is one of the first lessons that Paul learned? One of the first lessons that Paul learned was, there is a divine purpose behind all adversity. He said, because of the surpassing greatness of the revelations, for this reason, to keep me from exalting myself. Paul knew there was a divine reason behind his adversity. He says there is a reason behind it. Number two, he learned that God may reveal the reason for that adversity. He does not always do, but he says that for him, it was because God wanted to protect him from exalting himself. So God saw fit to show Paul the reason for his adversity, though he may not always do that. Now, that does not mean that the first time Paul prayed and said, Lord, why am I suffering like this, Paul, that God said, Paul, here's the reason you're suffering. You'll notice he says he prayed three times. And more than likely, I believe it was after the third time or that third season of prayer that God showed Paul why he was suffering. He prayed once for God to release him, and he didn't. Twice that God would remove it, and he didn't. The third time God would remove it, and it did not. And I believe after the third time that Paul had an experience with Jesus Christ whereby he understood what the reason for that adversity was. And I think you and I need to ask, why is this in my life, and why am I suffering this? And there's nothing wrong with asking that. Don't judge yourself or condemn yourself for asking why. Number three, adversity, Paul learned, can be a gift from God. Notice how he says it. He says, because of the surpassing greatness of the revelations, for this reason, he says, to keep me from exalting myself, there was given to me. When Paul got through, when he passed through the trauma of it all, he began to see it as a gift from God. Now, the messenger was Satan. He says, but he saw it, a messenger, he says, of Satan, to buffet him. He says, but there was given to him a very painful experience that he had to suffer. But it was given to him to protect him, to keep him from exalting himself, lest God put him on the shelf as a useless servant because of the pride in his life. The fourth thing that Paul learned about adversity is this, that adversity, even though it's from God, can be very, very painful. Thorn, buffeted, those two words indicate something of the intensity with which Paul suffered. Well, what would you and I think? You and I would think the same thing Paul thought, and that is that more than likely, Lord, here you've called me to preach the gospel, and you've given me, as he said, these surpassing revelations that you've never given to anybody else in the world. You've given me all this truth, and here I am lying outstretched out, don't have the energy to get up and put one foot in front of the other, and I'm itching to preach the gospel. There are people I preach to that need me to come back and share the gospel. These young believers need to be encouraged in the faith. There are multitudes of people out there who've never heard the gospel. And God, here I am lying stretched out, can't do a thing. God, where are you? Now, you think that upset God? That didn't upset God. That's what you and I would have said. Lord, what in the world's going on? You called me to preach the gospel. You've given me all this truth. And here I am so absolutely drained of energy, throbbing headache. My body feels like somebody's beating me up. I can't move. I'm absolutely useless to you. Paul learned something about adversity, and he certainly learned that he wasn't useless before God. So it can be very painful. Number five, Paul learned that Satan can be the agent by which adversity comes. Listen to what he said. He says, there was given to me a thorn in the flesh, a messenger of Satan. Now, just because it comes in a very difficult fashion or in a very grievous fashion doesn't mean that God had nothing to do with it. And all you have to do is to turn to the book of Job and read the first chapter. God and Satan had a conversation about Job. You can't remove God from the adversity with which Job suffered. And you see, I want to say this again because there's so many people who feel like that God has nothing to do with any pain, any suffering, any troubles, any heartaches, any of that, that life's supposed to be smooth if God is in it. It just doesn't match up with Scripture to believe that. Now, the agent can be somebody in your family, can be somebody you work with, whatever it might be. But Satan knows how to stir up all kind of things. But God knows how to take advantage of every one of those situations. All right, number six, he learned the lesson that God sends adversities to help, never to hinder us. Now you say, well, how in the world could that help Paul? Well, let me ask you a question. Can't you figure that out already? 2,000 years later, who are we talking about? Paul, what are we talking about? His adversity. When we want help and comfort and assurance and strength, where do we turn? We turn to the Apostle Paul. Paul learned that adversity is never sent in order to hurt us, but always to help us. And even when he was hurting in the midst of it all, he knew that God was doing something tremendous in his life. And we have to see it from Paul's perspective. God doesn't send it to hurt. God always sends it to help. Now, you and I would have to face the fact, is it not true that sometimes when God's worked in your life and my life, and he's reached way down inside of us to pull out old roots of bitterness or resentment or attitudes that shouldn't be there, that they hurt every inch he pulled, they hurt all the way out, and we cried and we wept and we kicked and we screamed and we hollered and we bellyached before God and we fumed and we fussed and he kept on pulling and finally we said, hallelujah, thank you, Lord. God knows exactly what it takes. So you see, Paul learned that God never sent it to hurt, but always to help. The next thing, number seven, to keep you in line there, the seventh thing is that God never scolds us for praying for release from adversity. He never scolds us. Listen to what he said. He said, verse 8, concerning this, I entreated the Lord three times that the adversity might depart from me. God didn't say, Paul, shame on you. Can't take it, can you? Why are you asking me to release this from you? You're my example. You're my pioneer missionary. You're my evangelist. Shame on you for praying for me to release this. God didn't scold him for that. And let me tell you something. I want you to remember this. You remember when Jesus Christ was in the Garden of Gethsemane and crying out to the Father, the cup. He says, if it be possible, let this cup pass from me. He didn't want to be separated from his Father. Remember this, that in eternity past, which is an immeasurable time, Jesus Christ and God the Father had always been in a oneness of relationship. And now he is about to be separated from the Father at the cross in order to suffer for your sins and my sins. And what is he doing? He's crying out to the Father. And the Bible doesn't say that he just gently and very primly walked over and knelt down before the Heavenly Father and folded his hands and said, Father, that's not what he did. The Bible says he sweated. He sweated as if it were drops of blood in anguish, in turmoil. Jesus was in the tribulation, the trial, and the suffering of being separated from one with whom he had never been separated in eternity past. I'm saying all that to say this to you. When adversity comes, don't feel bad if you say, God, please take it away. You don't have to feel guilty for that. He may take it away in 24 hours, 24 minutes, 24 seconds, or he may never take it away. But I want to show you something. You don't have to feel guilty for asking God to take it away. And let me show you why. When Paul said, Lord, take it away, that's what he was saying in this passage, take it away. Verse 9 says that God said, God's response to him was not, Paul, aren't you ashamed? But he said to him, my grace is sufficient. What a loving answer to a prayer of desperation. Take it away. He said, my grace is sufficient. Number 8, Paul learned that God will comfort us in our adversity. Listen to what he said. Crying out to the Lord. He says, this thorn in my flesh, buffeting, being beaten as if it were my body was tossed here and there by fisticuffs. He says in verse 8, he said to me, my grace is sufficient to you, sufficient for you. What did he learn? That even in the midst, listen, watch this, not after he had taken the adversity away, but that God would sufficiently and adequately comfort even in the midst of his most trying times. All right? Then the scripture tells us here, I believe, what Paul learned, and that is he not only would comfort us, but number 9, we are never alone in our adversity. Now here's a beautiful phrase I want you to notice. We're never alone in our adversity. He said when he prayed for God to release him, the scripture says that God said, my grace is sufficient. Immediately, instantaneously, he knew he was in the presence of God. We're never alone in adversity. And let me show you something beautiful here. Let's keep reading that verse. He says, most gladly, therefore, I will boast about my weaknesses that the power of Christ may dwell in me. When he uses that phrase, may dwell in me, he uses a phrase which means, watch this, which means to overshadow him. He says, the grace of God, the power of God overshadowed him. It's like the Shekinah glory that came down and overshadowed the tabernacle, indicating that God's presence was there. He says, in these moments of great, intense pain, he said, it's like the power of God just comes down and overshadows me, dwells in me, dwells upon me, like a great canopy of God's protection and love and grace, just covering me through these times of great turmoil and great suffering and great pain. He says, the presence of God. In the midst of adversity, he says, I learned in its most intense moments, when it was not quite so intense, he says, I lived under the shadow of the living God. I lived under the canopy of God's great grace. It just overshadowed me all the time. And my friend, when you and I are aware of the presence of God, isn't it amazing what we can endure? Then number 10, the scripture says, I believe he learned here, that while experiencing adversity, we can experience the grace of God. Listen, not after we've gone through it, but right in the middle of it. That we can experience God's loving favor, God's kindness, God's goodness, God's tenderness, even though we're suffering oftentimes intense pain. He said in response to his prayer that God didn't say, my grace will be sufficient. He said, my grace is sufficient. Listen, think about this. God's always in the present tense. I don't know what you're going through, but God's always in the present tense. It may be something that you think, Lord, how can I ever endure this? God is always in the present tense in your life. He's always in the here and now. It isn't so much that God is in our presence. We are always in the presence of God. And he says he learned that he could experience the grace, the unmerited favor and goodness and love of God, even in the midst of it. Listen, when I say experience, he was aware of God's goodness, aware of God's kindness, aware of God's favor toward him, because you see, he knew that God was putting a limitation on the adversity. He put a limitation on the intensity of it. He put a limitation on the length of it. Instead of it being a continuously intense thing, a recurring thing, and God would give him those moments to breathe, so to speak, in his adversity. The next thing he learned, number 11, that is that by grace, we are enabled to endure it victoriously. By grace, we are enabled to endure it victoriously. He said to me, my grace is sufficient for you. Power is perfected in weakness. We're not going to endure it defeated. Thank God that's over with. Now, the Lord understands when we feel, thank God it's over with. But he endured it victoriously. That is, Paul's adversity did not defeat Paul. I did not say he was never discouraged. I did not say he didn't want release. I didn't say he didn't wish it were not there. I said he wasn't defeated by it. And he began to pray instantly, I believe, immediately, that God would indeed work in his life. And you see, when you begin to examine Paul's prayer, I believe Paul responded to this. There is an immediate response. There is a later response, and there is an ultimate response. His immediate response would be the same thing you and I would have. That is, God, please take this away. So God didn't take it away. His later response was, Lord, please take this away. God didn't take it away. And then again, the third time he prayed, God, please release me from this adversity. And when God didn't do it, his ultimate response was, what is it? His ultimate response is, gladly, therefore, I'll boast about my weakness. Verse 10, I am content with my weaknesses. Paul learned how to respond. And the reason he learned how is because after each occurrence, and God did not do it, I believe Paul began to examine. I don't believe Paul understood the real reason for that adversity the first time, but I believe after that third time, when he finally contented himself with what God had allowed in his life, and God then showed him why, then he could say, for Christ's sake. All right? Number 12. God may not see fit to remove the adversity. And Paul learned this very difficult lesson. You see, the idea that if I pray right and if I believe God right, and if I believe in the Bible and stand on the Word that God's always going to remove my suffering, you can't prove that in the Bible. Let me give you an example of something, and I'll refer to a lady. Let's just take Johnny Erickson, for example. Beautiful young lady, paralyzed, and here today, for example, still a beautiful, radiant Christian with a tremendous, glowing testimony, a tremendous ministry of encouragement to people all over this nation and all over the world. You know what? She's still in a wheelchair. She's still paralyzed. You mean to tell me that if she had enough faith, she could get up and walk? Do you mean that it's God's will to heal her and all the people who've prayed for her and all of the faith and all of their fasting and all the praying and laying on the hands, anointing of all? If all those folks had believed God, he'd have stood her up and straightened her out and walked her out of there? Or has God chosen a greater purpose from God's point of view? From our point of view, we want instantaneous healing, total release of all suffering and pain. But that's not what God says, and that isn't what Paul learned here. Paul learned, I learned, therefore, verse 10, I am well content with weaknesses. And the weaknesses here were the result of the suffering and pain he was going through. All right? Number 13, God's power, now get this down, God's power within us, and I believe it's all right here what Paul learned. God's power within us reaches its peak at the lowest moments of our adversity. That is, God's power reaches its peak in our life at our lowest moments of suffering and adversity, when we are undergoing the most intense pain or seem to be so totally out of it. That is, we don't know what's happening and why it's happening. He says he learned that for you the power is perfected in weakness. When it would be, it'd be the most perfect, reach its peak, but in our lowest valley moments of suffering and trial. All right? Then he learns something else, the scripture tells us here. Verse number 14, the spiritual blessings we receive in our adversity can overshadow the hurt or the pain we feel. He learned that the blessings from these spiritual adversities overshadow the pain and suffering we feel. Listen, he said, most gladly, therefore, I'll boast. Why did he say that? Because he learned that what God was teaching him and what God was doing in his life so surpassed what he was suffering, he would not exchange it. He learned that the blessings far surpass the pain and the suffering. He said, most gladly, therefore, will I boast. Number 15. He learned that the right responses to adversity deepen our fellowship with God. Listen to what he said. He says, now concerning this I entreated the Lord three times that it might depart from me. He said to me, my grace is sufficient. Listen, how would Paul ever have learned the sufficiency of the grace of God had he not been placed in a situation where he was absolutely and totally helpless to do anything for himself, and then God rescued him in that by undergird him with this indescribable, surpassing grace of God. How do we learn these things except we experience them? And so the spiritual blessings that come, the right responses deepen our fellowship. Let me ask you a question. When have you learned the most about God? When has God been the dearest and the sweetest and the most intimate with you? I'm not saying that that cannot be when you are perfectly healthy and everything is going your way, because oftentimes that is the way. That's the way with all of us. Sometimes the sweetest times we have with God is when everything is absolutely super fantastic. But let me ask you this. When do you learn the most about God? When do you learn to cope with life? When do you learn the principles that sustain you when the winds blow, the rains fall, and the floods rise? When do you learn the most about God? And when are you taken into the deepest, innermost spirit of the living God? Is it not primarily when you've gone through the valley, or you're in that valley, and God begins to deepen your fellowship and your oneness with Him? Adversity does what? It just refocuses my attention upon God. And the more my attention is focused upon Him, the more I move toward God. And adversity sometimes drives me into the most beautiful oneness and sweetness with Him. Paul learned that lesson. All right. Then, number 16. Paul learned another lesson in this passage. That is, if God does not see fit to remove the adversity, He will enable us to live with it. If God, out of His wisdom, does not see fit to remove the adversity, which there's no indication ever removed it in Paul's life, if he does not see fit to remove it, He will enable us to live with it. And as we go back to Johnny Erickson, God has enabled her to live beautifully, triumphantly, victoriously with an adversity that appears to be so painful, so unjust, and all the rest, but God has seen fit to leave it there and to show her how to live with it. Number 17. Paul learned that he not only could live with it, but he could be content with the adversity. Listen to what he says. He says in verse 10, therefore, I'm well content with weaknesses, and he named them, with insults, distresses, persecutions, difficulties for Christ's sake. He said, I've learned to be content with these things. This thorn in the flesh, being buffeted by Satan. And along with that, all the things that come as I share the gospel, being insulted and rejected, the distresses, the persecutions. And remember, shipwrecked, stoned, beaten with rods, imprisoned. And what is he saying? Most gladly, therefore, will I rejoice. Most gladly, therefore, he says, I will rejoice. I'll boast about my weaknesses in order that God's supernatural power may reach its continuing reoccurrences of peaks in my life. Paul had learned something tremendous about this matter of suffering. Then if you'll notice, he not only said we could be content with it, but I believe Paul learned another lesson here beginning in that 10th verse. And that is, our present adversity may be preparation for either future, lighter, or heavier adversities. My present adversity may be preparation for experiencing future, lighter, or heavier adversities. And I simply mean by that, listen to what Paul said, verse 10. He says, therefore, I'm well content. He said he'd prayed through this matter and finally recognized what God was up to in his life. He says, I'm content with it. He says, insults, distresses, persecutions, difficulties. Why is it that Paul could go on day after day, week after month, year after month, taking the insults, the beatings with rods, the beatings with whips, being in jail, stoned, left for dead, all the things that were happening to him? Why could he go on with those things? Because, friend, they didn't even compare what Paul carried within him. He says, I've learned to be content. And Paul had learned the lesson that, today's adversity may be God preparing me for future adversity. And whereas, and you and I know early in our Christian life, something would come along that we look back now and say, well, man, that wasn't anything. I mean, that was kindergarten to what I'm suffering now. But listen, you know where God didn't start you in graduate school in adversity. He started you where you were, where you could take it in kindergarten. And Paul learned the lesson that what God had allowed him to live within the intensity of his life just prepared him to undergo all kinds of things. You read Galatians, Philippians, Colossians. You read these wonderful books, especially Galatians, Ephesians, Colossians, and Philippians, especially those four. And here is a man who's writing such tremendous words of comfort and assurance. He's not on the beach. This man's in jail. You don't hear any complaining. You know why? God had given him adversity, allowed it to come into his life. He'd learned to live with it, to be content. Because God had shown him that the ultimate purpose was so much bigger and better and grander and greater and much more far-reaching than the pain he suffered. The hundreds and thousands of people to whom he got the gospel. And friend, 2,000 years later, who is the one man who has best interpreted the life of Jesus Christ, to whom God has given his greatest revelation, the Apostle Paul? If Paul could stand before us today, we should say, Paul, had you rather have been freed from all of that, or would you rather have suffered that in order for God to do what he did? That wouldn't even be any question. The truth is that many of you out there in whom God has worked in your life and you've been through all kinds of difficulties and heartaches, you'd have to look back and agree you wouldn't exchange for anything in this world what God has taught you through adversity. It just doesn't come reading a book and listening to somebody else's testimony. We can learn some things. But friend, it doesn't become ours until God puts us in some adversity. Now, I'm not saying you never hear me tell you to pray for adversity. Brother, I don't pray for it. I don't think there's any scripture in the Bible says you ought to pray for it. Somebody says, well, I need to pray for adversity. Be my guest. You just help yourself. The Bible doesn't say you to pray for it, but that I am to learn how to respond to it when it comes. If it's my own doings, if it's from God, or if it is from Satan. Now, the 19th thing I want you to jot down is this. The key to enduring adversity triumphantly, the key to enduring adversity triumphantly is to see it is for Christ's sake. Listen to what Paul said. Therefore, I'm well content with weaknesses, with insults, distresses, with persecutions, difficulties, for Christ's sake. For when I am weak, then I'm strong. He says it's for Jesus' sake. How do I know that? He says, because the Lord told me that he was protecting me from exalting myself, having received these awesome, surpassing revelations from God that would exalt me and cause pride in my life. This is for Jesus' sake. And not only that, all the suffering old Paul received, insults, stoned, beaten, all the rest, for Jesus' sake. When you can see it for Jesus' sake, let me tell you what I just did not say. I did not say all adversity is for Jesus' sake. Because what I bring on myself out of sin is not for Jesus' sake. But when it is, listen, when God sends it into our life, or when he allows Satan to bring it into our life, and God is behind it, and God is the one who desires to get the glory out of it, when God allows it for his great purpose, it is for Jesus' sake, then I can boast of it for that reason. He says, that's the key to seeing it. When I can see it is something that God is working out in my life, whether it is from Satan or whether it's from God, I can praise Almighty God for it. I can thank him for it. When I can say it is for Jesus' sake, I see what he's done. Now, I can think of some experiences in my own life that have been very, very difficult for me. I mean, heart-rending, thorn, buffeted, you name it. Times of extreme difficulty, extreme adversity in my life. And I could see how Satan was in it. But I could also see that God was sifting, sanding, cutting, sculpturing, rubbing out of my life, pulling out of my life, doing something in my own life that at the moment was extremely painful. And I can remember one moment in my life that I shall never forget, exactly where I was, and only by the grace of God I didn't say, God, forget it. I'm not saying that I know what Paul felt, and I'm sure that I have never suffered what many people have suffered in life. I'm just saying that it makes no difference how low you get or where you are. When you and I can see that God's doing something, and at that moment of my life, I knew that God was doing something that was ultimately going to be for His glory, though for the moment I thought, God, the only thing that could be following this is pure death. But deep down inside of me, the Spirit of God was witnessing all the time, God's behind this. God's behind this. And you see, Paul could say, for Jesus' sake. Now let me give you one last one, the 20th one. It's all in these verses, verse 5 through 10. It's all here. Let me show you something. Let me give you the word here first, and then let me show you something in these verses. And that is adversity. Adversity equips us to understand and encourage others who are involved in adversity. That Paul learned something here. That our adversity equips us to understand and comfort others. Now let me show you something interesting. When you take verses 5 through 10, 28 times, I believe, in these verses, 28 times Paul refers to himself. That's sort of unlike Paul. Usually he's talking about somebody else. But man, listen, he's the center of attention. He's hurting. Six times in verse 7, he refers to himself. All that's happening to himself. But you know what Paul learned? All that Paul learned about adversity in himself, Paul learned that God was equipping him to be an ongoing encouragement for so many other people. Now let me ask you one question. When adversities come into your life, how do you respond? Do you look for somebody to blame? Do you say, God, why do you treat me this way? It's easy for you to blame somebody else. Adversity comes to your life, you say, well, it's his fault. And so what's the next step after it's his fault? The next step is I'll get even with him. Is that of God? That's not of God. And let me just say one last thing to you. I want you to listen to me carefully. I believe in demons, just like probably you do. I believe there are such things, and I believe that they can be cast out. But here's what we're doing today. We're casting out things that you're not going to cast. That somebody says, well, I have a demon of anger, and Satan's put it in my life, and I want you to cast it out. Okay, Satan's responsible, you cast it out. What does that leave me? I'm not responsible. The Bible doesn't talk about running around casting out demons of anger. You know what Paul says the answer to it is? Go to the cross with my anger and die to my anger towards you and my vengeance towards you and my ill will towards you. That's the New Testament way of doing it. It's real easy to go around and say, we need to cast this out and cast that out and cast the other out. Paul says, here's the way you deal with what you think. You go to the cross and you tell Jesus, I accept my crucifixion, my death, to all rights to feel ill will toward my brother. And I end with that by simply saying, everything I've said about dealing with adversity, if you have avoided the cross at all cost, more than likely you'll never get through number 20. This is the way God deals with the big I, self. And when we get to hurting, it's self. What hurts me, what satisfies me, what relieves me, I don't care whether it can help anybody else or not. The only thing that I want at that moment, I want release from me. I'm the one who's doing the hurting. Who cares about somebody else? God, it may be that your adversity is to carry to the cross so that the next time God puts adversity into your life, when He's got some wonderful purpose that you don't know at the moment, having been to the cross, your first response isn't going to be to blame and to criticize and to argue and fuss about it all, but to say, Lord, I want to thank you that whatever the source of this is, whatever the reason for it, I know that ultimately you are at the other end of it and you can work out something beautiful in somebody's life. Listen, if you don't allow yourself to be a vessel of help and strength and comfort and assurance to people who are undergoing adversity, you will have wasted part of the reason God allowed adversity into your life. Father, we thank you for loving us and not answering all the things we petitioned you with, because we were going to say, Lord, we don't want to suffer here and we don't want to suffer there. And we thank you for listening and not scolding us, not making us feel guilty, not becoming angry with us, but just listening lovingly and reminding us of what you reminded Paul, that your grace is sufficient. So we want to thank you today that your grace is sufficient. And we pray that each one of us might be living, available, comforting vessels to those who are undergoing all kinds of adversity, so much of which is internal. It isn't physical, but emotional. So much of it is emotional and spiritual. Some of it is physical. We want to be available vessels, stepping stones to help those who are suffering through their adversity, helping them to understand what you're doing, the wonderful work you're doing in their life through that adversity, to respond properly so they can become enriched and blessed and profit from adversity in their life. I pray for somebody who's unsaved and who feels indeed buffeted by life, that they might receive Jesus Christ as their Savior and their Lord, and then you'll show them how to live victoriously over and through that. Pray for somebody who may be undergoing all kinds of difficulty, who've blamed, who've become angry, who've become bitter towards you, God, that you would melt that bitter heart and help them to see there's a way to rejoice through all of this. There can be triumph and victory. There can be blessing. There can be usefulness. There can be good out of the most intense pain. Speak to their heart today is my prayer in Jesus' name. Amen.
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0: The love of God will never, cannot, under any condition, ever flow in the life that is dammed up with unforgiveness. You have all this binding and this churning going on the inside, this bitterness and resentment and tension and stress. They've made you a prisoner of their wrongs, and you're suffering physically, spiritually, mentally, and emotionally as a result, and you're the one who's hurting the most. It matters not what they've done, I am to be forgiving toward them.
2: Forgiveness can be defined as giving up your right to be angry at someone for hurting you. Today on In Touch, the teaching ministry of Dr. Charles Stanley, we'll explore that statement as Dr. Stanley's message explains what happens when believers are resentful, bitter, and unforgiving. Here's part one of Freedom from Bondage. Let's join Dr. Stanley for his message.
0: Suppose tomorrow morning when you go to work, you have to go with your hands bound, and on both your ankles there is a chain with a big ball, weighs about 30 pounds. Well, several things would happen. First of all, whatever your responsibility is, you would have a real hindrance in achieving what you set out to achieve tomorrow. Secondly, you would feel a real energy drain because your mind would be divided and you would find yourself hampered all day long. We were made to function with freedom and be able to walk where we want to walk, not pulling balls and chains, not having ourselves bound in any form or fashion. And the same thing is true in our own spiritual life. Well, Satan is very, very smart. He's not omniscient. He doesn't know everything, but he's so smart. He knows how to camouflage and to cloud our minds. He knows how to paint in false colors what you and I have a very difficult time detecting. Because you see, there are attitudes oftentimes within us that bind us and keep us from becoming the person God wants us to be. Now, if I'm unwilling to look within myself to examine myself, if I always want to be blaming someone else for the problems I face, then I've got a real problem. But if I'm willing to look on the inside, I may just find out what it is that's binding me. Well, when Paul wrote the book of Ephesians, he wrote the book to a group of people. And one of those problems that they had was a problem that oftentimes is experienced by people today and don't even realize it, or if it is there, they refuse to acknowledge, they just repress it. That is, it's not there. If it's there and they realize it, they suppress it, they don't want to deal with it. And so one of those situations is found in Ephesians chapter 4, and if you'll turn there and let's read two verses, verses 31 and 32. There is a basic form of bondage which results in the actions that Paul mentions here in this 31st verse. So he says in verse 31, let all bitterness and wrath and anger and clamor and slander be put away from you along with all malice. And be kind one to another, tenderhearted, forgiving each other just as God in Christ has also forgiven you. What a tremendous contrast. Look at this. Here's one who's full of bitterness, wrath, anger, clamor, slander, and malice. The other one is tender-hearted, forgiving, and kind. Now, I want us to look at verse 31 to look at those words. He says, let all bitterness, that's resentment and harshness, and wrath, which is in essence a violent outburst of anger. That's what wrath is, just a violent outburst of anger. And then simply anger and clamor, which is an outcry of passion resulting from anger or bitterness. And slander, which is injurious speech. You want to injure someone with your mouth. Let it all be put away from you along with malice, which is an intention or a desire. An intention or a desire to injure someone else. He said, put all of that kind of stuff away. Well, that sounds pretty easy. Just put it away. Then he says, what you do is, he says, bitterness and wrath and anger and clamor and malice. He said, just put all that away from you and then have this kind, tender-hearted, forgiving spirit. Well, that sounds good in those two verses. The only problem is, suppose I don't even realize that I'm bitter. And secondly, even if I do, even if I realize it, how do you just put it away? Well, that's what I want us to talk about, because you see, one of the primary reasons so many people are in bondage and just can't experience the love of God flowing through them is simply because it's all dammed up. It's all plugged up. You see, if you have bitterness and resentment in your life, what you do is you have an attitude toward other people, and what you're doing is you're building this wall around you. This wall to protect you from any further hurt, any further exercise of bitterness, any further resentments, and you just build this wall until finally you build it so high to protect yourself that you are isolated, you become lonely, you have those feelings of wondering if anybody cares, if anybody really is concerned, and what you do, you build yourself into an impossible position. You enclose yourself. You hide behind the wall. So you go to work behind this wall. And you fellowship behind this wall. And you live in a family behind this wall that you build up, because you see, you don't want to be hurt anymore. And the resentments and the bitternesses and the hostility and the rebellion, all of that is a part of the stones in the wall in which you have built to protect yourself from others. Now, what we have to ask is, what is the basic root cause of that? That is, what is beneath my bitterness? What is beneath my resentment? What is beneath my anger? What is beneath it all is the only thing that can get rid of that. Because you see, when he says, put all this away, you don't put it away by saying, well, I'm not going to be resentful anymore. I'm not going to be bitter anymore. I've just decided I'm not going to be bitter. I've decided that I'm just not going to be angry anymore. Well, you and I know that doesn't work. Here's the root basic problem. My problem, listen, the fruit is bitterness, but my root is I have an unforgiving spirit. Now, here's what Satan does. Satan camouflages that, and Satan's got his own dictionary. Do you know that? Listen, he's got a dictionary. The only problem is all of his words are defined according to satanic definition. Because God says the problem here is an unforgiving spirit. Here's what Satan says. Satan says, here are the words you use. You say, and this is what we say, it's a cover-up. It's a camouflage. And you see, it's much easier for us to use Satan's word dictionary than God's, because what we say is, you know, I'm just hurt. You know, I'm really disappointed in so-and-so. You know, I'm just disillusioned with her. Well, you know, I'm just frustrated. All those words are substitutes. The truth is, I have an unforgiving spirit, And God wants me to deal with me, not them. Now, my friend, God can never send revival to any place or anybody as long as there's an unforgiving spirit. The love of God will never, cannot, under any condition, ever flow in the life that is dammed up with unforgiveness. Parents will never be able to enjoy their children as long as there's an unforgiving spirit. Young people, adults, will never be able to enjoy their parents unless there's a forgiving spirit. Employers and employees will never be able to work together the way they ought to. Production can never be what it ought to be as long as there is resentment and bitterness in the business. It cannot be, because you can't do your best full of bitterness and resentment. The love of God cannot flow through you. You cannot be the person God wants you to be. You won't be that person. You won't be free. You won't soar, but you'll drag through life bound by attitudes that you yourself allow into your life. And God wants these things out of your life so that you can become the person you want to be, that you ought to be. And likewise, listen, so that you can become the vessel through whom God's love is able to flow. God wants to flow through your life. He says His life is our life. But if I'm full of resentment and bitterness and hostility, if I have an unforgiving spirit, then all this tremendous love of God is dammed up within my life. And I cannot reach over the wall because, you see, I've built it so high to protect myself. The love of God can't flow through me. I can't reach over there where other folks are. Why in the world am I going to be concerned about somebody else if the only thing I can be concerned about is surviving this hostility and this anger within my life? And I want to say to you, when He says put it away, it's exactly what He means. Put it away. For your health's sake, put it away. For your emotions, put it away. Listen. When a person lives with bitterness and resentment and hostility, when they live with anger and malice toward other people, what is happening is, emotionally, there is a continuous drain. There is a continuous drain of emotional energy. There's a continuous drain of mental energy. There's a continuous drain of physical energy. You can never be your peak. You can never reach your maximum. You can never be your best as long as those attitudes dominate your life. But what we have to ask at this point is this, and that is, why do not we forgive others when they wrong us? What is the motivation? Why is it we can't forgive them? Well, I want to mention just two or three reasons, and the first one is this. Even though, and let's put it in a category, in a context, so there's no question about it. Let's say, for example, that you have been deliberately, willfully, knowingly wronged. No question about it. No question about where that wrong has its source. Somebody has wronged you. And let's say that that is the fact. No question about it. Why is it that you and I as believers cannot forgive the other person? Why won't we forgive them? We can, but why do we think we cannot? Well, first of all, the first reason we don't forgive is we are protecting Big I. Somebody has harmed Big I. Somebody has intruded in on Big I. And so what happens is, because Big I has been harmed, and because, you see, the problem is that you're selfish. Did you hear that? We are selfish. And so whenever Big I is on the throne, we're selfish. And we're expressing selfishness. I don't want to be hurt. I've been wronged. I've got a case against them. And I'm looking for other evidence that I'm right and they're wrong. And so that's what we do. So we're trying to protect Big I. That's one of the reasons that we can't be forgiving, and we don't forgive. Because, you see, Big I says, I've been wrong, I have my rights, and if I'm going to survive this, you're going to have to pay. And so, first of all, I'm trying to protect Big I. And because Jesus Christ, though He's my life, is not on the throne of my life, and because I've not recognized Him as my life and as Lord of my life, I'm trying to protect myself. And so that's the way I live. And so what happens? Because I'm self-centered and I am committed to protecting Big I, how am I going to forgive you? You see, the second reason we are not forgiving is this. We have a wrong perspective on forgiveness. What we say, well, yeah, I forgive you. But the problem is, listen, the problem is we demand justice. You've wronged me, and I demand justice. When you've paid off your debt to me, then I'll forgive you. What debt? Well, you know what you said about me. You know what you did. You know what you did to me. When you were able to pay that off, you and I wouldn't tell somebody. How are they going to pay it off? Isn't it interesting that when a person gets bitter and resentful and full of malice, that whatever little thing was done gets bigger and larger. It becomes so grandiose that not even God could pay off that debt in their mind. I mean, it is absolutely, totally out of context. And sometimes it's a little old something that maybe the person didn't even mean. And worse than that is that sometimes we think someone has wronged us who has not wronged us at all, who never meant anything by what was said, whose motivation was pure. And here we are, full of malice, full of bitterness, full of resentment. And we're just churning on the inside, and we're aching on the inside, and we're full of old garbage that we've concocted in our minds. And we're just full of it. And here's that person. They don't even know we're around. You know what happens when that happens to you? You become the prisoner of your own bondage, of your own making. And listen, even if the person has wronged you and you've not been forgiving toward them, you become their prisoner. If they've wronged you and they have malice towards you, and let's say they've used you, abused you, whatever it might be, and you're angry in return and you're rebellious in return and hostile and bitter and revengeful toward them, what happens is they've really got you across the barrel. Not only have they wronged you, let's say that verbally, they just about wiped out your reputation. Well, worse than that, physically, they're killing you. Because you have all this binding and this churning going on the inside, this bitterness and resentment and tension and stress trying to live, and you're going to get back and you're going to vindicate yourself. Not only have they wronged you verbally, but they've made you a prisoner of their wrongs, and you're suffering physically, spiritually, mentally, and emotionally as a result, and you're the one who's hurting the most. Listen, one of the reasons he said put all this stuff away is that God doesn't want us to... Listen, he doesn't want us committing suicide by degrees. Bitterness and resentment and hostility is... Listen, it's suicide by slow degrees. He says put all this away. But listen, if the only thing... If my priority in life is to protect myself, I'm not going to have a forgiving spirit. If secondly, I'm expecting you to pay off. You've wronged me, and when you do so and so, then I'll forgive you. You see, what we do is we build ourselves behind this tremendous wall. We make requirements of those who have wronged us, which they'll never be able to fulfill. There's no way for them to fulfill it. I want another pound of flesh. Because you have wronged me and wronged me and wronged me, how can I be forgiving? And haven't you heard people say, I just can't forgive them? That's a devil's lie. It's not that they can't, they won't. Because they are so protective of Big I, how in the world is Big I going to be injured like this? How am I going to be injured like this and then simply be forgiving toward the other person? So, I'm going to protect myself because I'm selfish. I'm going to look at my life and recognize that what's been done to me, they owe me something. Now listen, the verse of Scripture that says, owe no man anything but to love him, usually we take that passage and we interpret that to mean don't be financially in debt. And I don't think God wants us financially in debt. But what that verse really means is that I am to hold no debt of any person regardless of what they've done to me. I'm to be forgiving. I'm to owe them nothing but forgiveness. It matters not what they've done. I am to be forgiving toward them. You say, well, but what about a situation where a person is being physically, where their very health is threatened or their life is threatened. I didn't say you had to live in that situation at that very moment. I'm saying that we do not have the right to be bitter and resentful regardless of what somebody does to us. He says, be ye kind one to another, tenderhearted, forgiving each other as Christ Jesus has forgiven you, as he has forgiven you, in the same manner in which he has forgiven us. A third reason we're not forgiving is this. Let's say, for example, you've seen people who've run from one counsel to the other. They don't want the truth. They want somebody to tell them that they are right in their sin and their disobedience to God. You don't think people act that way? Friend, you just talk to any counselor, they'll tell you. Folks go from one to the other because they don't want to settle their problem. They just want to, they like talking about it. You've seen people who love talking about being sick. They'll tell you all about it. They'll tell you some things they don't have any business telling you about it. They tell you all the details because they love to talk about it. If they were to get well, you know what happened? They have to change their conversation. Because they wouldn't have anything to talk about. There's some people who will not forgive because, now I'm not saying they understand this. Don't get me wrong. I'm not saying they planned it this way. I'm saying that because they're deceived, they get their needs met out of all this attention of how they have been harmed and how they've been wronged and how they've been misused and how they've been abused. They get all this stuff put, and that meets a need in their life. The problem is, it is devastating ultimately. Now, when you and I think about a forgiving spirit, he says, let it be put away from you. That is, put it away. And you see, part of the problem sometimes is we will get in on somebody else's problem and situation. We want to take up offense. Now you see, there's no way in the world to gossip and to carry

0: suffering because you had to dump your garbage on them. He says, put all that junk away. He says, that's garbage, bitterness and resentment and all of these things. And you see, when you grow up with this, years and years and years in your life of this kind of thing, and you repress it, that means you deny it's there. You suppress it, you accept the fact that it's there, but you don't want to deal with it. Listen, no counselor can ever help anybody who represses the truth or suppresses the truth. No, I am not angry. I've never been angry. No, I'm not angry toward that person. Or, yes, I'm angry, but I'm not ready to deal with it. And you can't be helped. I don't care who you are. You can't be helped as long as you're repressing or suppressing bitterness and resentment and hostility and rebellion and vengeance towards someone else. So, for example, here's what I want you to see. Here are children who grew up in a home where the parents have rejected them. And the kids, I'm not saying the parents intended to, but the kids grow up and they're hostile. And they're angry. Oh, they're bitter and they're resentful. So here's what Satan does. Satan says, now look, what you do is you just push that down. Now just keep it down there because after all, that is your father or your mother and you're not supposed to feel that way. And since you're not supposed to feel that way, you don't feel that way, so you just repress it. No, I don't feel angry. Right beneath the surface of our consciousness, you can get bitter and angry and resentful toward God and live with that all of your life. And you know what happens? It all takes its toll in your physical, spiritual, mental, and emotional life.
1: 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Some people have rebelled against God for so long that they don't know how to return to Him. But there's always a way back to the Father. 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
1: Why did the father of the prodigal son take him back after all the terrible things he did? With encouragement for believers, here's a moment with Charles Stanley.
5: He was always there waiting and hoping and praying his son would come home. And that's true, and I would say that may be where some of you are. You've just had it so bad, and you just walked away from God and said you'd do your own thing. And now you think God's just forgotten you and turned you off and rejected you forever. Listen to this. You can't make God reject you. If you're a child of God, no matter how wicked you may act, the disciplined hand of God's coming, and you'll regret it. But it doesn't mean that He's forsaken you. That's the awesome, indescribable, inexplainable love of God that's demonstrated at the cross. When He died on the cross, He paid your sin debt in full, and mercy was shed to the whole world. It's a matter of accepting it or rejecting it. And that's my prayer, that you'd understand that His mercy is there. But if you keep heading in the wrong direction, all you're doing is intensifying the pain that's coming your way. And I trust that you'll be wise enough not to do that. Let's pray that you won't. Father, open the heart, open the eyes, open the mind of those who are in rebellion towards you. Probably can't even exactly explain why, but they just know it's there and their heart's all messed up for some reason. I ask that you open their eyes and help them to understand. Your love hasn't stopped. Your mercy is still extended. It hasn't stopped. Your grace is still there. You're waiting for them to repent of their sin, to return to you, ask for forgiveness, and then experience this awesome, wonderful mercy, grace, love, kindness, tenderness, and forgiveness.

0: 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And that is my prayer, Father, for these in Jesus' name. Amen.
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4: The winds of adversity blow in all directions in the lives of all people, both believers and unbelievers. And we have been in a series entitled Advancing Through Adversity. And today we come to the crucial question of all the questions we have been dealing with. The question of the purposes for which God allows adversity into our life. We've talked about where these adversities come from. But today we want to deal with the most crucial question of all. And that is, how do we respond to adversities in our life? We've said that some of them come from the result of our own sin, some of them is a result of what Satan does, some of it comes from God. How are we to respond? Are we to respond to all of it the same way, or is there a difference? What is the source and what is our response? And so I want to move right into the message because I have a lot to share with you, and I hope that you'll find a pencil and piece of paper there somewhere where you can jot down some of this, because I can tell you, my friend, with all of my heart, you're going to need what you're about to hear. And I pray the Holy Spirit will speak to your spirit, and you'll hear this is from God, not from a man, and that you will have the courage and the wisdom to make application in your own life. So I want to begin with this question of the possible sources of adversity. Now, we've said this in almost every message, that those sources are either myself, either Satan or God. And secondly, how am I to respond? And in 2 Corinthians chapter 12, Paul answers both of those questions. I want us to look at the source in a little different light. And first of all, to look at it from this perspective. First of all, adversities will come as a result of my own personal sin. And as a result of that, I have to remember two or three things. Number one, that I have violated a scriptural principle. When I sin against God, I violate a scriptural principle. Secondly, with each sin that we commit, there is the natural overflow of penalty or adversity that I'm going to have to face as a result of whatever sin it might be. And that the adversity is always tailored to the nature of my disobedience, whatever it might be. And then number four under that is I am responsible. I cannot blame adversity on anyone when I have violated a principle of the Word of God. For example, let's say that you know how much income you have, but you decide that you're going to buy something you know you can't afford it, but you're just going to forget about the future and you're just going to blow it and spend it anyway. So about 6 months goes by, you can't make the payments, and they begin to ring your telephone, then they knock on your door, then they go to your employer, you're embarrassed. You find yourself in a real financial predicament and you're really up against it. And so you say, well, who do you blame that on? You can't blame that on God or the devil. You willingly and knowingly chose to violate a principle. Let's say that you gossip towards someone and absolutely destroy their character. Well, it backlashes on you and people find out that it was not true. You get rejected. You feel isolated. You lose your friendships. And so what happens? You have yourself a big pity party. And, oh, God, who's responsible for this? You are responsible because you violated a principle of God. You steal. You end up in jail. 60 days in jail. You don't like it behind bars. You don't like the food, sleeping on an iron or a steel cot. And you want to blame God or the devil. You can't blame the devil for that. You willingly disobeyed the Lord God. You get drunk, for example. It affects your liver, your heart, your whole nervous system. You end up in an automobile accident, cause someone else a great deal of harm, have to go to court. And for months and months and months, the trial goes on and all the things that happen. You can't blame that on God or the devil. You chose to drink and violate the law of God. So that We have to deal with this fact that some adversities are as the result of our own personal disobedience. The adversity cannot be traced back to God. It is the undoing of our own doing. We are responsible for the things that we do. Now, then we've said that Satan also, as Paul says here in 2 Corinthians, that he likewise is to be found as the source. We're not talking about sin now. When Satan is the source, we want to separate when Satan is the cause and when our own personal sin is the cause. Now, Satan can motivate me, but I always have to be the one who makes the final choice of whether I sin or not sin. As a believer, Satan can't make you sin. He can tempt you, he can sway you and woo you, but he cannot force you to sin because God has given you a will. The power of sin has been broken in the life of the believer, and you must choose to sin or not to sin. So, when the adversity is from Satan, it is not the result of sin. We're not talking about that. Now, it can be the result of other people's sin. And oftentimes, our adversity does come as the result of Satan working in somebody else's life, and they become the messengers or the tools through which Satan will send adversity into our life or be the responsibility for it. Let's take Paul, for example. Wherever he traveled, wherever he went, you find that Paul was meeting people who were vengeful toward him, who had animosity toward him, who did everything they could to destroy him, beat him, stoned him, jailed him, as a result of Satan's work. And when you think about how Satan works in your life, he may motivate somebody else to steal your goods. You can't, that's not a result of your sin necessarily, but Satan does engineer many circumstances to cause adversity in the lives of people. So I want to say that very clear. Even beyond and behind him, remember this, and I'll say this several times, the Bible says the angel of the Lord encampeth round about those who fear him and delivers them so that even behind and beyond Satan's adversity, there is one who is God, who is in control, and who will only allow certain things to happen. So even when Satan is behind the things that are happening, you and I have to remember that his purposes are always destructive. Now, whereas his purposes are destructive, God will take even adversity that is straight from Satan, sent from him into your life and mine, God will take every one of those and rechannel those for our good if you and I know how to respond and to respond properly, because he puts a governor on all of those adversities. He governs the length of time in which we are challenged by that adversity, and he also puts a limit on the intensity of the pain that you and I suffer. Now, when we think about how he rechannels these adversities, Paul, as a result of casting out a demon and a greedy person who lost their income as a result of this, having Paul thrown in jail, he's in jail as a result of satanic attack upon him. But God sends a big revival in that Philippian jail, and the jailer is saved, and I'm sure many other people were saved. Here's old Paul and Silas now singing, "Amazing Grace, how sweet the sound." Well, it wasn't written in those days, but that's what they probably would have been singing if it had been written. And so they're just rejoicing in the Lord. So the revival meeting breaks out in that particular time. Joseph, for example, who was buffeted from every sort and every direction by his brothers, he was placed in a pit. He was sold as a slave. He was seduced, or at least attempted to be seduced by Potiphar's wife, but framed by her, thrown in jail and forgotten, and God made him the prime minister of Egypt. So as you and I look at the lives of these people, I can think of a very famous ministry, outstanding ministry, which Satan attacked from every angle, did everything he could to destroy it, only to come out with a greater impact, a greater influence, and a deeper message than ever before. Everywhere Satan attacks, God, when we respond properly, will turn that and rechannel that into a time of spiritual growth and blessing. Now, the third source of that adversity is God. And I want you to listen very carefully at this point, because when you look at it the way Paul saw it, God is always, ultimately, after spiritual growth. In other words, he always has the big picture in mind whenever he allows adversity, or sometimes he sends it into our life to get our attention. He always has our spiritual growth in mind. He always has the big picture in mind. Now, we see it through the little picture. That is, I don't like suffering. I don't like pain. I don't like adversity. The big picture is that God is conforming us. He says he predestined us before the foundation of the world to conform us to his likeness. So he's got a big picture in mind. Now, I want you to jot down these three things because I can guarantee you, my friends, you're going to need them. So if you're listening, you run, get a pencil and paper real fast. Now, listen to this. When He is the source of our adversity, to get our attention, there are two characteristics of that attention that God knows are absolutely essential. Number one, it has to be painful enough to get our attention. A little stopped up nose doesn't get your attention if God's trying to say something to you. The pain must be intense enough, and the second thing which we don't like, the pain must be beyond our control. If it were within our control, here's what we'd do. We'd just turn it off. If you could turn off adversity every time it came to your life, wouldn't you turn it off? Sure you would, because one of the ways you try to turn it off is to start praying real fast that maybe God will cut it off before it gets too bad. So that the pain is going to be intense enough, and secondly, it's going to be beyond your control so that you cannot turn it off. God is interested in getting our attention. When adversity comes from God, God has a higher purpose in mind than oftentimes we think about. If you'll turn to Job, Job, Psalms, Proverbs, turn to Job for just a moment. And I want you to notice something here in this particular book that all of us are familiar with. Most folks don't even like to read it because they don't even like to think about adversity, hardship, troubles, sorrows, and suffering. Well, you recall, I want you to notice in this second chapter, that it was God who brought up Job's name to Satan. Scripture says that the Lord said to Satan, "Where have you come from?" Not because he didn't know. He says, Satan answered the Lord and said, "From roaming about on the earth and walking all around on it." The Lord said to Satan, "Have you considered my servant Job?" So they get in a conversation about it. But I want you to listen to how God characterizes Job. This is God's estimation of this man. He said, "There's no one on the earth like him. He's blameless, upright, fearing God, turning away from evil, still holds fast his integrity." And so that here is this godly man. And so when the Lord sends adversity, when he's behind it, and you see many people today say he's not behind it, that God has nothing to do with adversity, and he wouldn't be a part of all that. But let me show you something, and I've said this before, and I want to say it again as a warning, my friend, as a warning. You cannot put God in a box. God is the author of some adversity when he knows that that adversity is essential to get our attention. And I can look back and think in my own life, for example, here I was absolutely well. Everything was super great on Saturday evening. And all of a sudden, with no warning at all, I was deathly sick within an hour in the hospital the next day, a whole week. 3 weeks I was out. If somebody had come to me as soon as I got in the hospital and said, we're just going to stop this right now. We're going to anoint you with oil, lay on hands and pray for you to be healed. Knowing what I know today, I'd have said, "Stop, please don't." Because I could never thank God enough today for what the Lord taught me in those 3 weeks. Absolutely did something in my life that I've been praying for years. I've never been the same, could never be the same. And of all the things that God has ever said to me personally about me, to me, for me, in my behalf, it had to come at a time when he had to get my attention, had to lay me out absolutely helpless and hopeless, when I had to shout out to God, "God, speak to my heart. What are you saying to me?" If, my friend, you put God in the box and he's got to heal everybody every time, all you got to do is pray. And if you don't have enough faith and you won't be healed, and every time you pray, if you do have enough faith, you will be healed. You can't put God in that box. I'll tell you why. God, listen, it was God who instituted Satan's work in Job's life to do something in the life of Job and to demonstrate something. Sometimes God may see fit to use you, and you see, here's where we are. And here's where we have to face. Let me ask you this question. Are you living for you? Are you living for God? Now, if you're living for you, then friend, you know who's on the throne. The big I, big self. And you see, if big self is running my life, and the one thing big self doesn't want, big self, big I doesn't want anything that disturbs big I's comfort, ease, and pleasure. So when you talk about adversity, big I doesn't like to hear that. For example, I'll tell you how strong Big I is. Big I wakes up on Monday morning, it's raining, and Big I complains. Because you see, Big I says the whole world revolves around him or her, and therefore anything that intrudes into Big I's ease, comfort, and pleasure, Big I's against it. So, here we come in life, And God begins to deal with us, and God isn't interested in big eyes, ease, comfort, and pleasure. God's big picture is that you and I be conformed to the likeness of Jesus Christ, because listen, if I'm living for God, I must say to Him, Lord, You said, I'm not my own, I'm bought with a price, this body is the temple of the Holy Spirit. You have the privilege, God, of polishing up this old temple in the way You choose. You have the privilege of giving it a real whitewashing on the inside any time You choose. This is Your life. You can do anything You choose to do, God, that will glorify Yourself, whether I like it or not, or whether I want it or not. You have the privilege of doing it because I exist for You. Listen to me. I exist for You. The world thinks God exists for us. And far too many people who sit in church pews week after week really have the idea God exists for us. I'll tell you why. They call on Him when they get in trouble. They call on Him when they're in need. They call on God when they're sick. They call on God for this. God's a big errand boy. God exists for us. Listen, God doesn't exist for us. We exist to glorify Almighty God. And if God Almighty sees fit to send something into my life to lay me out or you out, if He sees fit to do something in my life to cause pain and difficulty and heartache to shape us and mold us and make us and prepare us to be a blessing to others, that is God's business. Don't tell God He can't do it, because it is unscriptural to do so. Let's take, for example, Johnny Erickson. Here she is in a wheelchair, can't get out. People have prayed, laid on hands, anointed with oil, done everything imaginable, and there she is. Beautiful, radiant testimony for Jesus Christ. Inspiration, comfort, and blessing to multitudes of millions of people. Well, where's our faith? If it's God's will to heal everybody every time you pray, if you have enough faith, why isn't she walking? Do you mean all the Christians in America together who love that gal? All the Christians in America who see that situation and have prayed? You mean God's just totally ignored all of us? Then what's the solution? You mean to tell me that Satan is overruling God and keeping her in a wheelchair? Then Satan's bigger than God. Or could it be that God has entrusted her in this brief span as a vessel of blessing and comfort and assurance and inspiration and challenge? Has He chosen to use her and to entrust her with suffering in her life in order to make her a vessel chosen of God to be a multiplied blessing to millions? My friend, don't put God in the box. I'll tell you, as soon as you think you've got the lid on Him, you're in trouble, because He's coming out. Now, here's the problem. If you believe that God never authors adversity, has nothing to do with sickness, nothing to do with any of that, I'm not saying that God goes around making everybody sick, and I'm sure it is the Lord's will and His plan and purpose that He accomplish in our lives everything that He chooses, and if we can stay well, wonderful. But let me show you something. Here's the reason, and I'm saying this again and again, because there's so many folks who are going to be, they're going to find themselves in grave doubt when they do everything they've been told to do and it doesn't happen. Here's the problem. If, for example, let's say that you grew up in a home where your parents fussed and fought all the time, and there was bitterness and vengeance, and you grew up with that, and you despised both of your parents. You grew up with bitterness and animosity and vengeance in your heart. You want to get away from home as soon as you can. And so here you are. Well, you get saved, and God begins to work in your life, and He begins to use you, and you become a blessing. And every once in a while, God begins to work in your life, and you think, God, what in the world are You doing? This is coming from You. Listen, do you think God, even though you are saved and trying to serve the Lord, you think God is going to ignore this tremendous root of bitterness down in your life? You think He's going to bless you and bless you and bless you and ignore that? Because you see, bitterness and vengeance and jealousy and envy and all those things ultimately are going to cause physical problems. So God begins to work in our life. He sends adversity into our lives to get us to the point of desperation and ultimate dependence upon Him, whereby we begin to cry out, Lord, what are You saying to me? I've confessed, I've repented, I've dealt with these things. What are You saying to me? Then God, listen, what He does, He peels off the top layers that are so evident, gets down in the inner layers of those programmed thoughts that we had, the way we were programmed as kids, attitudes, habits, thinking processes of our lives. He gets down in there and dealing with that. Now listen, if every time, for example, if God chooses to get my attention through some kind of physical adversity, and every time I get sick, I call for the elders, they pray instantaneously, I get healed, God never has the privilege of dealing with something that He's got to bring to my attention. You say, well, if you just pray and ask God to save you and forgive you and to cleanse you, He takes care of that. No, He doesn't. He will if you choose to allow Him to do it. But listen, even though God saves me, I am still an emotional being. Your children are growing up and your children have within them so many emotional programs that you have programmed them with, either acceptance and love and joy and peace or rejection and envy and jealousy and dishonesty and a lack of integrity and all the rest. God deals with us as human beings. We are emotional beings, mental beings, spiritual beings, and God deals with the total man and the total woman. That's why you just can't rub your hand across everybody, have a little quick prayer, anoint them with oil, and get them saved. Get them healed right there, because God wants to deal with deeper levels. I'm not saying that God will not heal. I believe He does. And we have to be honest about who God is. And I'm telling you, you can't put Him in a box. That's what I want you to understand. He is a loving, gracious God who heals and strengthens and comforts. And sometimes He'll heal this one. Sometimes He doesn't heal that, and that one dies. You say, well, if I'd have had enough faith. No. The Bible says, look if you will in verse 10, verse 9, poor old Job, not only did he have, the Bible says he was covered with boils, not only did, but listen to his wife of his. Then his wife said to him, do you still hold fast your integrity? Curse God and die. And it'd be bad enough to have a set of boils covering your whole body, then have a wife tell you to curse God and die. It'd make it a lot worse. Listen to what Job said. This is so beautiful. He says, you speak to me as one of those foolish women. Shall we indeed accept good from God and not adversity? Listen to me. That's the problem. Folks want to hear only good. Prosperity, peace, good, comfort, pleasure, never sick. Job says, you only going to accept good from God and not adversity? If you read the Bible, you will have to be willing to accept some adversity from a loving, gracious, good God who knows that adversity is good for me. What does the psalmist say? It was good that I've had adversity because I've learned thy law. God, you've gotten my attention. You whispered and I didn't hear it. Somebody says, well, I just believe in reading the Bible and staying on your knees and listening to God. Wonderful. Do you know any saints that are that perfect who get all their instruction just from the Word and just everything being right? I don't know anybody who's that perfect. God has to get our attention. And in pain, what God is doing is shouting, I want you to hear what I'm saying to you. That may not be something physical. It can be something financial or whatever it might be. But what I want you to see here, for example, Lazarus. Jesus could have healed Lazarus. He healed other people by saying, go home, when you get there, your son's going to be healed. He let Lazarus die. I mean, he just let him die and be buried. Is it because he couldn't or because he chose for a sick man to die and then raise him from the dead? Remember the blind man, the apostle said, who committed sin? This man or his parents? He said, neither, but for the glory of God, I'm going to heal him. And God does heal all kinds of sickness. He heals cancer. He heals everything coming and going. But to say that God heals every time for everybody, somebody says, well, but the Bible says the healing is in the atonement. Listen, the clue is everything you've ever received is in the atonement. Everything is in the atonement. But I want to show you a very important passage in just a moment. But I want to just say that to say that our adversities come from three directions. They come from our own sin. You can't put God behind that. They come from Satan. Even God is back there controlling the intensity of the pain and the limit of it. And then also some come from God. What are the possible responses when we are facing adversity in our life? All right, first of all, let's take the in general. And let's take the negative responses in general. That is, regardless of the source of it, what is the negative response? Well, the negative response, first of all, is to find somebody to blame. I can either blame God, Satan, myself, circumstances, or other people. First thing I'm going to do is to find somebody to blame. If I can blame it on someone else, then what I do is I release myself of the responsibility, of course, which is not scriptural. Secondly, I can fight against it. I mean, I can do everything in my power against it. Then what I can do is I can get real bitter and vengeful toward the person or persons through whom that adversity comes, or my circumstances, whatever it might be. And then I can have myself a big pity party. Oh, God, what in the world's going on? Nobody cares. It doesn't make any difference what happens to me. Lord, look at my condition. Look at my situation. A big pity party. That's the negative way to respond to adversity. Regardless of where it's coming from, God or Satan, blame somebody else, have a big pity party, become bitter and resentful in my heart toward situations, circumstances, fight against it. Or, if I do, what's going to happen? First of all, if you respond to adversity in the wrong way, it's going to destroy you. Let me show you what happens. If you have adversity in your life and you respond improperly, let's say that somebody has just absolutely destroyed your character in front of your friends. All right. If they do that and you say, all right, Lord, I want to thank you. You must be saying something to me. And I just want to praise you and thank you that you said your grace is sufficient. And I bless you for that. They have the problem. But if you say, oh, is that what you said? Well, I'll tell you right now, I'm going to get even with you because the first time I get a chance, I'm going to really put one on you. I've got two problems. Here's what I want you to see. The wrong response to adversity multiplies my problem. If somebody gossips or is critical from a wrong point of view, they've got a problem. If I respond to it wrong, and I say I have adversity by them doing that, but if I respond improperly, I have two problems. I have their adversity plus my own wrong response, and then I get vengeful and bitter, and I have to deal with my own self. So, first of all, we become destructive of ourselves. Secondly, it prolongs the agony. If, for example, if somebody has maligned you and you feeling this, if you just say, Lord, I want to thank you that you're bigger than all that. I want to thank you that you're just using this and you can use it as a sanding, sifting process in my life. I just want to thank you for it. You're bigger than all of that. I know that you're able to help me through this and enable me, and I just want to praise you for all this, Lord, and thank you. What happens? Friends, your agony is short-lived. But if you get in the midst of all that and you fire back and you become defensive and you want to defend yourself and get in the middle of all that, what happens? You just prolong the agony of that adversity. Not only that, but you hurt your testimony. You have a poor testimony. You say, well, even the people who are looking on the outside, they say, well, is that the way Christians act? Oh, is that the way believers respond? Well, I thought she really believed God. I thought that person really trusted the Lord. So you have a poor testimony. But not only that, what you do by wrongly responding is you guarantee yourself another go-round. There have been times in my life when I felt I was on a Ferris wheel. You know, one time around, two times around, three times around, four times around, the same thing. I think, God, what in the world's going on? It's like the Lord would say, when you choose to get off the Ferris wheel, which is your choice, there'll be no more rounds. Here's what you can do. If you wrongly respond to adversity, what happens is God puts you back on the Ferris wheel. He sends you back around for another recycling. Why? Because He has an ultimate purpose in mind of cleansing, conforming, shaping, and molding us. So wrong responses are very destructive. Now, that's the general way you can respond. But now let's turn that around for a moment and say, suppose you respond positively. Let's say, what is the positive response? All right, first of all, let's deal with the positive response toward adversity. And let's say, for example, that it is something you have done. That is, you've sinned against God, you've violated His law. No question about who's responsible. What is the proper response when adversity comes? All right, number one, what you do is you assume responsibility for it. Don't blame it on somebody else. Just assume responsibility. Confess it and repent of it toward God. And repentance means I have a change of mind. No, I don't want that in my life. No, it doesn't fit into my life. No, it's not in keeping with being a child of God. That is destructive. It is not helpful, so I repent of that. So, first of all, I have to assume responsibility for it. Secondly, I have to confess and repent of it. Thirdly, no complaining. If it's something that I have done, that I have violated God's law, I don't have any right to complain about the adversity. Now, I probably will, like all of us do, but I don't have any right to do that. Can't blame anybody for it. It is the overflow. It is the overflow of adversity because of our disobedience toward God. So we should not complain, but just bring it to Him. Then the fourth thing we should do is to discover the weakness in our life whereby that sin was able to get a stronghold or a foothold in our life. Discover what weakness is there in my thinking. What weakness is there in my emotional makeup? What weakness is there in my habit, my thought patterns that would cause me to succumb to that kind of temptation or to be disobedient to God in that light? And then what I need to do is to recognize that adversity as a lesson from God to teach me how to avoid adversity. Teach me how to avoid that kind of adversity. And if I see that I've made a mistake, I've sinned against God, I really messed it up, I see, understand that, repent of that, deal with it properly in the right responsibility, spirit of responsibility and accountability, look for the real weakness in my life, recognize it for what it is, then last of all, thank God that He loved me enough not to allow me to get by with sinning against Him. So, even when we're guilty of sin against God, adverse situations come as a result, I believe that is the proper response for a child of God. Now, the next question is, how do we respond when it is from Satan and when it is from God? Now, here is my own personal conviction, which I believe, I want to show you in a few moments, is right. You respond to adversity in the same way, whether it is from God or whether it is from the devil, you respond in the same way. And I want to show you why. Now, don't say, oh, just before you say that, just listen to me and let me tell you why I believe that. Whether it is from the devil or from God, you respond in the same way. Now, let me show you what I believe is the proper response when adversity comes in either one of those two. Remembering now that God, listen, we're not talking about your personal sin. We're talking about something that Satan engineers either through somebody else, a circumstance into your life, or if it is something that God does. You say, well, why would we respond the same way? Well, first of all, if God allows it, He's only going to allow it for our good. It is under His control in intensity of pain or suffering and also in length of time. So, whatever Satan does, He said to Job, He said now, or to God said to Satan, you can test him and try him, but the limitation is you cannot take his life. Because I'm going to show you that he's a man of great integrity, the man that I say he is. All right. How do we respond in a positive way when it is from God or when it is from Satan? And listen carefully, jot it down if you will. We get to the second point under this here. I want to take a moment to explain it. First thing we do is to reaffirm our position in Christ. It doesn't make any difference what hits you, where it hits you, and how hard, how intense. The first thing you want to do is to reaffirm in your own heart. I know that I'm a child of God. I know that I'm saved. I know that I'm a saint. The angel of the Lord encampeth round about me, and only that can touch me, which Almighty God, my sovereign in this universe, who lives within me because Christ has become my life. The Holy Spirit has sealed me as a child of God. And we could go on for 30 minutes talking about what our position is. So the first thing you want to do is to be reminded of who you are. You are a selected child of God, chosen in Him before the foundation of the world, sealed by the Holy Spirit, and you are a great and grand inheritor, a joint heir of God's great inheritance. You are a child of God. Nothing can touch you unless God in His sovereign wisdom and omniscience and in His love chooses for that thing to touch you. So that's your position. The second thing you have the right to do is to request that it be removed. You say, oh, well, I was hoping you'd get around to that one. You have the right to request that it be removed because that is exactly what Paul did. He prayed for God to remove the adversity in his life, that thorn in the flesh. Now, let me show you something here. Some things you know God will remove and can remove instantaneously if you ask Him to. If God is in the process of teaching you something, when do you suppose He would more than likely remove it? When you learn the lesson, not instantaneously. For example, let's say that I was in an automobile accident and broke my leg. So I'm in the hospital and you come over and pray for me and you anoint me with oil and pray for God to heal me. Well, if I have enough faith, you'd say, you can get up and walk out of this place. But when I move this leg, I think the whole bed's falling apart because the pain is so bad. Now, let me ask you a question. If you were in an automobile accident and you were laid up and the doctor said, well, you're going to be laid up for about 30 days, what would your response be? You say, oh, I can't miss work. I can't do this. I can't do that. I can't do the other. And after about 30 minutes of things you can't do, God says, watch you. Yes, you can. I'm going to show you you can. You see, He's loving. He hears all that stuff we tell Him. He doesn't pay attention to that because He loves us. And so here you are with a broken leg. All right. Now, God could instantaneously heal that just like that. But He may not choose to heal that broken leg instantaneously. If He doesn't, what are you going to do? Are you going to lose your faith in God? Are you going to say, oh Lord, you mean you're not healing my leg? Forget it. No, you're going to be very careful to let the doctor minister to you, and that leg is going to heal by the natural forces that God's placed in your body to heal broken legs. So there you are. But more than likely, I'll bet you, if you and I were really absolutely honest this morning, how many of you, if you broke your leg, and how many of you who are listening, and I don't know what you believe about healing and so forth, doesn't make any difference, how many of you, if you broke your leg and went to the hospital, you'd call for the elders of the church, anoint your leg with oil, and ask them to pray that God will heal you instantaneously? How many of you do it? How many of you believe God could do it? Isn't it interesting you believe he could, but you wouldn't ask him? Well, I'm going to leave that to you. Here's what I want you to see. Now, that's a simple example. But suppose, for example, that something happens within your family, and it's something beyond your control, and there's no immediate solution to it. Your son writes you a note and he says, I'm leaving. He's 15. He's leaving. You call the elders of the church and what you're going to anoint and what you're going to pray over. No. There's some adversities for which there is no instantaneous healing. There's got to be the healing in that kid's mind. His attitude's got to be healed. His thinking's got to be healed. God's got to work in him. And work in those parents to examine their hearts. Did they drive him away? Did they reject him so badly? Did they ignore him so much? Did they take him for granted? Did they abuse him? What caused him to run away? You see, healing is not always instantaneous. And listen, that is very painless compared to a broken family. Amen? I mean, what's a little broken leg compared with a broken family? There's no comparison. And what I want you to see here is, in Romans chapter 8, look at this passage, and I really believe this is an answer to a lot of things that frustrate people in this area. If you'll notice in verse 18 of Romans 8 what Paul is saying, he says, I consider that the sufferings of this present time are not worthy to be compared with the glory that's revealed in us. Now, he's not saying, Lord, bring on the suffering. He just says, what we undergo here won't be compared to what God has provided for us. Then he says in verse 19, for the anxious longing of the creation. That is, you know, this creation has briars on rose bushes, beautiful rose, delightful aroma, but it has briars. It has thorns on it. We have hurricanes, we have tornadoes, we have earthquakes and floods and all the things, and volcanic eruptions, all these things, the whole world is moving. And he says, groaning. Listen, waits eagerly for the revealing of the sons of God. That is, when God's going to consummate this whole thing. The creation was subjected to futility, not of its own will, but because of him who subjected it in hope. That the creation itself also will be set free from its slavery to corruption into the freedom of the glory of the children of God. That is, God's going to change this whole physical creation. He's going to make it like an Eden one of these days. Verse 22, for we know that the whole creation groans and suffers the pains of childbirth together until now. He says the earth is oozing and he says this whole creation is in movement. Now watch verse 23. And not only this creation, but also we ourselves having the first fruits of the Spirit. That is, God has promised us a great inheritance. We only receive part of it here and now. The first fruits of the inheritance, even we ourselves groan within ourselves, waiting eagerly for our adoption as sons, the redemption of our what? Of our what? Your soul has been redeemed. That your spirit has been redeemed. Your soul is in the process of being conformed to the likeness of Christ. Your personality, mind, will, emotions, and so forth. These physical bodies of ours, he says, we have tasted the first fruits of the Spirit, but he says, we groan within ourselves. You know, we get older and we have aches and pains and this, that, and the other, and so forth. He says, eagerly awaiting the adoption of sons, the redemption of our body. That is the complete and total what? Healing of these bodies so that they're absolutely perfect. He says, we wait for that. Now, here's what I want you to see. All healing is in the atonement. There's no question about that. But everything that God has provided in the atonement, this tremendous inheritance we have, we only have the privilege of enjoying part of it now. Not all of it, part of it now. And the same thing is true with the body. God may choose to heal this one. He may choose not to heal that one. He may not choose to ever heal that one now, or he may choose to heal them later. You can't cram it all up and say, God, you've got to do it on my time schedule. It is God who is sovereign. And I want to remind you again, we're living for the glory of God. God isn't living for our glory. So there's no problem with you asking God to remove the adversity. Some things you know he can remove instantaneously. Some things even it'll take time for God to remove the adversity because there are people's emotions, divisiveness and brokenness and or corruption and all the things that happen within our lives. All right, number three. And that is the third proper response to both Satan and to God is that we reaffirm the promise of God's sustaining grace. That's what God said to Paul. When Paul said, God, remove it. God's response to Paul was, my grace is sufficient for you. So we want to reaffirm God's sustaining grace. Number four, we want to recognize this is an opportunity of spiritual growth. If God sends adversity into our life, or if Satan sends something, what do? We just take it and remember that God chooses to rechannel Satan's work in our life in order to give us an opportunity of spiritual growth. Now, all of us have been through adversity, and I want to tell you something. Brother, whatever you say in public, God will work you over in private. He sent me through one adversity to the other, and I can tell you this morning, hallelujah. Praise the Lord. Glory to God. I want to tell you, my friend, it works. I'm telling you the truth. It is the grace of God. God is sufficient in adversity. And what happens is, it's an opportunity of spiritual growth. And so what we do, regardless if it's from God or from Satan, if it's from Satan, Satan's motivation, destruction. God's overall purpose and sovereign purpose is growth. If it's from God, it is always and only for growth and for glory to God. All right, the next one, that is number five, and that is we're to receive it. We're to receive the adversity as from God. I don't care if it's from Satan or who it's from. We accept it from God. Now, let me show you something that happened to me personally that I know by experience. This is the way you've got to see it. If you see, well, this is from Satan and I'm taking my stand against the devil, I'm not saying that you should never take a stand against Satan's. When Satan attacks you with temptation, I would never say, you just say, okay, Satan, what do you want? No, we do take a stand upon God's word. But there are some adversities. There are some adversities that Satan sends in our lives through other people in situations like that, that you can take all the stands you want to, but you've got to trust God. Now, what I'm saying is very important for you to remember, because you're going to have to face this. Listen, wherever it comes from, it may come from somebody who is a terrible enemy to you, or maybe someone that you thought was a friend. But you have to see it as ultimately from God. I can remember on an occasion when I was going through a great time of adversity, and some people were giving me a very difficult time. When it first began to happen, naturally, I was disappointed, I was a little disillusioned, and I was deeply hurt. But I remember being there on my knees, stretched out one day, and the Lord just showed me, the only way to deal with this is not look at people, but look at me. It doesn't make any difference who says what, when, where, how. And whatever happens to you, you must see it as from me. I want to tell you, my friend, I never grew bitter. I don't ever even remember being angry but one time. And that was just in a brief moment of real disappointment in somebody. But that was something I had to deal with. I went through all of that. I never got bitter. I never felt resentful. The only thing that kept me from it is every time Satan would throw that at me, I'd say, Lord, I just want to thank you. This is from you. These may be the vessels. These may be the messages, but this is from you. You're doing something, and I want to learn what it is. Now, I'm not going to tell you I learned it all. I'm still in the process of learning a lot of things, but I can tell you this. As long as you are able to see it from God, I want to tell you, my friend, the wonderful sustaining grace of a loving Father, you can accept it and take more and more and more and more and more than you ever dreamed of, as long as you see it from a loving God. Does it make any difference who the messenger is? It doesn't make any difference. Let's say, for example, that it's just strictly from the devil. Well, how are you going to respond? You see, I laid you a little trap a while ago, if you'll recall what I said to you. That if I respond wrongly, I've got two problems, right? So it doesn't make any difference who it's from. If you respond wrongly, you've got two problems. Let's say it is strictly from the devil. I know it's from the devil. You'd say, oh, God wouldn't have anything to do with that. How are you going to respond? You going to get bitter? You going to fight back? You going to defend yourself? You going to get all irate? You going to get envious, and you want to start a war and rattle your swords and clang your shields that you're going to win this battle? Or are you just going to trust the Lord? You see, it doesn't make any difference whether God sends it or the devil sends it. There's only one way to respond. Thank you, Father, that you have allowed this in my life, or you're sending this in my life for my growth and spiritual development. And Lord, I don't like it. It hurts like the devil. And Lord, I'm just painful as I can. But I, in spite of it, I know that your purpose is greater and more important than my comfort, ease, and pleasure. You see, the truth is, if you don't see it from God and you see it from the devil, then it's you against the devil. You say, yeah, well, it's the Holy Spirit now against the devil. Well, all right, so what if it is? How are you going to respond? And most of those adversities come through other people. How are you going to respond except in love? Let me tell you something I learned. There are three things that you cannot defeat. If you will exercise quietness, love, and prayer, I don't care who attacks you, they will have to give up sooner or later. You keep a quiet spirit. You keep a loving spirit, and you keep on praying for them. I'm here to tell you, friend, they can't defeat you. If they've got every demon in hell tracing you, they'll never defeat you with a quiet, prayerful, loving spirit that is resting in Almighty God, resting in the sovereignty of God, available to suffer when necessary for the glory of God, because I am not the center of this life. Jesus Christ is at the center of your life, and you're living in His behalf. You're living to glorify Him, not yourself. Well, let's move on to the next one. And that is, recall those events and principles in the Scripture that apply to your particular situation. You go back and look at Joseph's life, and look at Saul's life, and look at David's life, and look at Moses' life, look at Peter's life, look at Paul's life. Look back in their lives and then apply what God was doing with them in your own life, applying the same principles. And then the next one, record that weakness. Either in your diary or in your mind, record the weakness through which that adversity is coming. And sometimes it is a weakness. Record that. And then begin to ask the Lord to show you how that weakness in your life can be strengthened so that you will not have to suffer adversity again in that situation. Then the last one is to reflect on the ways that you can employ this adversity to minister to the needs of others. Friend, it doesn't make any difference who it comes from, as long as it's not sin. It doesn't make any difference who it comes from, God, strictly from God or from the devil. What we do, we must look for ways to employ what God is teaching us in adversity to become a blessing and a help to other people. Well, let's pray together. Father, we thank you and praise you in Jesus' name. We bless you and honor you for who you are. Loving, gracious, omnipotent, omniscient God, in whose presence all of us dwell 24 hours of every single day. And we ask you today in Jesus' name for those who are lost, whose lives are filled with adversity, tormented with adversity, harassed by adversity, that by faith they would trust the Lord Jesus Christ, this personal Savior, asking for the forgiveness of their sin, trusting in His sacrificial atoning death for the payment of their sin, and saying yes to Jesus Christ today. I pray for those who are going through all kinds of adversity, those who have responded wrongly, might confess and repent of that here and now, and receive by faith the simple truth that we have the mind of Christ as believers, and the mind of Christ is, I am forgiving, I am submissive, I am willing, I am yielded. I want God's purpose, His great purpose in my life. And this I pray in Jesus' name and for His sake. Amen.
3: 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Stop by as often as you can. We're on around the clock. With a message from God's Word, here's Charles Stanley.
4: When you die, where will you spend eternity? When you die, where will you spend eternity? That could be a very discomforting question to somebody listening. In fact, it's a little personal, penetrates a little deep. It's not one of those questions that you can say, well, that's irrelevant, it doesn't apply anymore. It's a little antiquated and it just doesn't fit. The question is, where will you spend eternity? You're going to spend it somewhere, and the question is, where are you going to spend it? Now, the word eternity is one of those words that's very difficult for us to comprehend because we were born in time. We think in terms of seconds and minutes and hours and days and weeks and years and decades and centuries, but the Bible speaks of eternal things, that is, things that will last for eternity. That is, forever and ever and ever. And the theologians and the philosophers for centuries have been trying to portray what would eternity be like? But they never have been able to come up with an adequate portrayal of what eternity is. And so to try to do so would be foolish except to say it is forever and ever and ever when time has ceased to be. In the timeless forever, that's what we are talking about. That which has begun will never cease to be. The Bible speaks of the eternal kingdom, eternal life, eternal death, eternal salvation, eternal fire. The Bible speaks of many things being eternal, that is, things that will keep on lasting and will never come to an end. Now, the theme of this message is simply that question. When you die, where will you spend eternity? Well, my friend, let me tell you one thing. I want to challenge you to listen very carefully. Not to my opinion, but to what Almighty God says. And this is the book of God. This is the book by which you're going to be judged. And don't you think it would be rather foolish for you to turn it off when you're about to hear what God thinks about where you are going to spend eternity? So I want you to turn, if you will, to Matthew chapter 25. And in this 25th chapter of Matthew, the Lord Jesus Christ is beginning the judgment. And in beginning in verse 31, I want us to read verses 31 through 34. Skip to 41 and then to 46 because the passages between are familiar to you, and I want you to get the import of these passages. Verse 31. But when the Son of Man comes in His glory, and all the angels with Him, then He will sit on His glorious throne. And all the nations will be gathered before Him, and He will separate them from one another, as the shepherd separates the sheep from the goats. And He will put the sheep on His right, and the goats on the left. Then the King will say to those on His right, Come, you who are blessed of my Father, inherit the kingdom prepared for you from the foundation of the world. And then in verse 41 he says, Then he will also to say to those on his left, Depart from me, accursed ones, into the eternal fire which has been prepared for the devil and his angels. Now he, on the one hand, he says, Come, you who are blessed, for the eternal kingdom prepared before the foundation of the world. To those on his left hand, he's going to say, Depart from me, ye accursed. And he will say to them, Into the eternal fire which has been prepared not for people, but for the devil and his angels. And he concludes this message in verse 46 by saying, And these will go away into eternal punishment on the left, but the righteous on the right into eternal life. And the question is, when you die, not if, but when you die, where will you spend eternity? Now, all of us human beings have had a beginning. In that, we are unlike God, because He had no beginning, because He is the eternal God with no beginning and no end. On the other hand, we're going to live forever. And in that light, we are like God. Once born, we live forever. Once born, we live forever. Unlike God, we have a beginning. Like God, we have no ending. Now, the truth is, it's a very sobering thought to think, my friend, that you will never cease to exist. You may not like your circumstances. You may say, I just wish I could die and end it all. The only thing you can end by dying now is your present circumstances. You can't end your life. Because you see, our eternity is not something you and I have control of. Now, we do make decisions in life, and we will make a decision which will determine where we will spend eternity when we die. But you and I have no control over the fact that when we die, we'll keep on living somewhere. The Bible nowhere teaches non-existence. The Bible says that it is appointed unto man once to die. And after this, not non-existence, but after this, the judgment, and following the judgment is our eternal state. When the Bible speaks of destruction, it does not mean annihilation. Nowhere does the Bible even imply annihilation of the soul, annihilation of the body, or annihilation of the spirit. Once born, we live forever. Now, when you and I die, death is not the end. It is simply the transition between this life and the next life. And there are three types of death according to the scripture. There is physical death, which is the separation of the soul from the body. There is eternal death, which is the separation of the person from God. And then there is the second death the Bible speaks of in the Scripture. And that second death is the finality and the fixation of that separation from God. Once a person dies, once a person stands before the judgment, once a person has been consigned to one of two places in eternity, it is fixed and final forever. There is not one single verse of Scripture that even gives a hint of implication that you'll be able to move from one state of eternity to the other. So physically, when we die, separation of the

According to the Scriptures, all of us have been given a stewardship of life. Even in this very passage in Matthew chapter 25, one of the most famous of the Lord's parables is the one of the talents. And you recall in this 14th verse, he says, the master called his servants and said to them, going away, I want to entrust something into your hands, and I'm coming back to ask you to give an account. To one he gave 5 talents, another 2, another 1. The story goes that the master went away and he came back, and he asked them to give an account for the way they had invested their talents. Two of them, the 5 and the 2, doubled theirs. One hid his talent. And the scripture says that the master was very displeased and said the one who hid his did not use it, did not bring it to its full value. It would be taken away from him. And verse 30 says, and cast out the worthless slave into the outer darkness. In that place there shall be weeping and gnashing of teeth. And he begins the very next verse, our scripture we just read, but when the Son of Man comes in his glory and all of his angels with him, then he will sit on his throne, that is his throne of judgment. Now all of us are going to give an account for our life. He says, for example, in Romans chapter 14, verse 10, that all of us will stand before the judgment seat of Christ and give an account for our life. He says in 2 Corinthians chapter 5 and verse 10, that every one of us will stand before the Lord Jesus Christ and give account for the deeds done in our body, whether they be good or evil. In 1 Corinthians chapter 3, verses 11 through 15, Paul is describing the judgment seat of Christ when you and I who are believers stand before him. And he says in this passage that the foundation of our life is the Lord Jesus Christ. But upon this foundation, all of us by our daily life are building either out of wood, hay, and stubble, or gold, silver, precious stones, works that will last or works that will be consumed when you and I stand in the judgment of Christ and give an account for our life. That is, we are all going to give an account. Those who have decided that they do not want Jesus Christ as their Savior will stand in the great white throne judgment, and they will be condemned and they will be judged because of their works. All of us who've received the Lord Jesus Christ will stand before him in that day, and we too shall be judged. And here's what he says. In this third chapter of 1 Corinthians, he says, as we stand before him in that day, he says, if any man builds upon the foundation that is of Christ, gold, silver, precious stone, wood, hay, straw, each man's work will be tried. It'll be tried by fire, and it will be revealed the quality of his life. That is, when you and I stand before the Lord, the quality of our life, the way you and I invested our time, our talents, our gifts, all that God has placed at our disposal, he says, is going to be revealed. And verse 14, if any man's work which he's built upon it remains, he shall receive a reward. It's going to be a time of great reward. If any man's work is burned up, wood, hay, stubble, that is corn shucks, wheat, that is things that are combustible, wrong motives, poor use of our time, wrong use of our money, wrong use of our relationships. He says, these things will be consumed because they're combustible. And he says, he shall suffer loss, but he himself shall be saved, yet so as through fire. That is, the judgment of the Lord Jesus Christ is not going to be easy, even for believers, because more than likely, we're going to see what we could have been, what we could have done, what we could have accomplished, what God meant to do, and then we'll see what we did, what we've accomplished, what we've achieved. The Bible says that God's going to wipe away all tears, because I believe the judgment's going to be a time of great tears, of great sorrow. When we look at the Lord Jesus Christ and see him in all of his glory and all of his power, and see that he lived within us all of our life, and everything God wanted us to do, we could do. Those things that God led us to do, he would empower us to do. Those things that we thought we couldn't do because we didn't think we were good enough, didn't have the ability, didn't have the talent, didn't have the means, God will show us we had all of that living on the inside of us, and all we had to do is to believe him, and we're going to lose so much of what could have been ours to enjoy for all eternity, and what is left, we're going to be able to enjoy for eternity. It's going to be a time of weeping. But every single one of us is going to stand before the Lord Jesus Christ. Then the Bible says in Revelation chapter 20, look at that if you will. In the 20th chapter of Revelation, one of the most sorrowing chapters in all the Bible. And here again is evidence that man is not destroyed. He does not become extinct. He is not annihilated. He lives. Verse 11 of chapter 20 of the book of Revelation says, and I saw a great white throne, and him who sat upon it, from whose presence earth and heaven fled away, and no place was found for them. And I saw the dead, the great and the small, standing before the throne, and books were opened, and another

0: book was opened, which is the book of life, and the dead were judged from the things which were written in the books according to their deeds. Now listen, they're coming from everywhere. And the sea gave up the dead which were in it. And death and Hades gave up the dead which were in them. And they were judged, every one of them, according to their deeds. And death and Hades were thrown into the lake of fire. This is the second death, the lake of fire. And if anyone's name was not found written in the book of life, he was thrown into the lake of fire. Chapter 21, verse 7. He who overcomes shall inherit these things, and I will be his God, and he will be my son. But for the cowardly and unbelieving and abominable and murderers and immoral persons and sorcerers and idolaters and all liars, their part shall be in the lake that burns with fire and brimstone, which is the second death. My friend, if you are one of those persons who's decided in life that you're just going to have yourself one big time, you're going to live your life. You're going to live it up. You don't want God interfering with your life. You certainly don't want any churches, no preachers, no Christians bothering you. You've already decided that you're going to live your life and you're going to do just like you please. And one of these days when life is just about over and you're sort of too old to enjoy life anyway, you're finally going to say, okay, God, here I am. I want to tell you, my friend, that is the most foolish, that is the blindest, most ignorant, and could be the most eternal mistake you'll ever make in your life, to think that you're going to live your life as long as you choose, ignoring, shutting God out, and then finally one of these days, you're going to turn over the leftovers to God. I want to tell you, my friend, life just doesn't happen to be that way, because the Bible says you will be judged for all of that time you've missed. To think that you're going to give God the leftovers of a life that God created to be lived for His glory and His praise and His honor. From the time you were consumed in your mother's womb and even before, God had already decreed that every single one of us would live a life that would glorify and honor Him. That the talents and the gifts and the possessions, our environment, our background, our heritage, everything that God placed in your life and my life, He intended to be used and utilized in some fashion that would glorify and honor Him. For a person to live their life, come to the end of that life, and then offer the leftovers to God, I'm here to tell you, my friend, that is to blaspheme the very purpose for which God created you in this world. We are talking about the God who is your creator, and you're going to offer Him what is left over when the very purpose for which He gave you all that you have is to glorify and to honor Him. The Bible says that every single one of us is going to stand before the Lord and give account in one of two judgments. Either in the judgment seat of Christ, where only rewards will be at stake because our salvation has brought us to that judgment. The great white throne judgment, only those will be there who have rejected the Lord Jesus Christ. And listen, in the judgment seat of Christ, our capacity to enjoy and to be used of God for eternity is going to be determined, my friend, by what's going on here and now. When a person lives their life and rejects the Lord Jesus Christ and dies and stands before the great white throne judgment, I want to tell you, my friend, your suffering and the intensity of it in a place called the lake of fire is going to be determined by what you're doing here and now. That's why every day of our life is important. The way we invest our time, our talents, our gifts, remembering the purpose for which we have been created to glorify and honor the God, the eternal God, who is the God of this universe, who created everything that is therein, and who has been here from eternity past, who will be around eternity future, and before whom we shall one day bow and confess that His Son Jesus Christ is Lord, to the glory of God the Father. Once born, we live forever. Once born, we live forever and will stand before Him and give an account for our life. Once born, we're going to spend eternity in one of two places. It's not a choice we have. Somebody says, well, I believe there's going to be a third place. Where is it going to be? Somebody says, well, I'll tell you, I believe in a loving God. So do I. Somebody says, well, I believe that God will certainly take into consideration, He certainly will, something very simple. Whether you have deliberately rejected His Son or whether you have accepted His Son as your personal Savior, that is the ultimate question that will determine where you spend eternity. Eternity begins following the judgment. Eternity begins following the judgment, which means that our eternal state will absolutely always be perfectly fair and just, because before we are assigned to an eternal state, we will have been judged according to the light of truth that we've known, the opportunity that we've had, and what we've done with those opportunities, so that no one can ever accuse God of being unfair, unjust, unloving, unkind. God is fair, God is just, God is loving, God is kind. And if you'll think about it, God has done everything in His power to make it possible for every single one of us to become the maximum of all that He potentially made us to be. That's why He sent His only begotten Son, Jesus Christ, into the world. And He died on an old rugged cross and spilt His blood in order that you and I may be forgiven of our sins. We may be saved by His grace. We may be indwelt by His Holy Spirit. And we may glorify Him in our life. God has done everything He can possibly do and still be God. God has done everything He can possibly do and still respect you as a person, as an individual, without taking away your right of choice, without making you a thing and allowing you to still be a person with a free choice. God has done every single thing He can possibly do to make it possible for you to spend eternity with Him for which He created you. He will not cross out your will. He will not violate your right to make the final choice of where you're going to spend eternity. He has done everything He could possibly do and still remain God in order to get you to heaven. But my friend, if you choose not to go there, that is a decision you'll have to make. Now I want you to see something very interesting about these two places where all of us are going to spend eternity, either in one place or the other. And it's interesting how God describes these places. When you and I begin to look at the Scriptures and look at the book of Revelation, for example, it's interesting in these last two chapters how the emphasis appears to be on what heaven is going to be consumed of, and that is how it's going to be made. And we're talking about, first of all, that place we call heaven. That is, some people are going to spend eternity, that is, forever and ever and ever in heaven. And upon first reading what the Bible says about heaven, usually we're caught up in chapter 21, for example, he says, I saw a new heaven and a new earth. The first heaven and the first earth passed away, and there is no longer any sea. I saw the holy city, New Jerusalem, coming down out of heaven from God, made ready as a bride adorned for her husband. And I heard a loud voice from the throne saying, Behold, the tabernacle of God is among men, and He shall dwell among them. And they shall be His people, and God Himself shall be among them. God Himself shall be among them. He shall wipe away every tears from their eye, and so forth. Then he comes on down to the latter part of that chapter, and he says, in the 10th verse, And he carried me away in the Spirit to a great and high mountain, and showed me the holy city Jerusalem, coming down out of heaven from God. Having the glory of God, her brilliance was like a very costly stone, as a stone of crystal clear jasper. It had a great and high wall with 12 gates, and at the gate 12 angels. And the names were written on them, which are those of the 12 tribes of the sons of Israel. And then he goes through the rest of that part, all the way down to the 21st verse, talking about the material of which heaven, that is John, the beloved, as the Spirit of God gave him a picture of what heaven's going to be like, he describes it in human terms. Verse 22 says, And I saw no temple in it, for the Lord God the Almighty and the Lamb are its temple. Now, when you first read that, you would think, well, the most important thing about heaven, the most important thing about those of us who are going to spend eternity there is the fact that it is a place made of gold and silver and jewels and all the rest. The truth is, we don't know exactly what heaven's going to be made of, because John the Beloved, who saw this vision, was limited in describing what heaven is going to be like in the terms of words and substance of his day. In his day, gold and silver and diamonds and precious stones were the most valuable things that men knew. But I believe that God has things of value and substance that man has never known, that our minds could not possibly conceive of, and that heaven's going to be far more beautiful, far more wonderful, far more fulfilling than anything that John could have seen even in his day. But the most important thing about heaven, my friend, and I want you to watch this carefully, because there's another place people are going to spend eternity. The most important thing about where believers, where those who have received Jesus Christ as their Savior, the most important thing about where we're going to spend eternity is not what it's made of, but who is going to be there. Now listen to what the Bible says. In that 14th chapter of John, as the Lord Jesus Christ in the upper room is sharing with his apostles right before he leaves them the next day, going to be crucified, here's what he said. He said, Let not your heart be troubled. You believe in God, believe also in me. In my Father's house are many mansions. If it were not so, I would have told you. I go to prepare a place for you. Now watch this. I go to prepare a place for you, and if I go to prepare a place for you, I will come again and receive you unto myself, that where I am, there you may be also. Do you know what makes heaven, heaven? It is the presence of God the Father, the presence of God the Son, the presence of God the Holy Spirit. You recall when Paul the Apostle is writing to the Thessalonian church, and he's describing the events that are going to take place at the rapture of the church when he comes for his church. Listen to what he says in verse 16 of 1 Thessalonians chapter 4. For the Lord himself will descend from heaven with a shout, with the voice of the archangel, the trumpet of God, and the dead in Christ shall rise first. Then we who are alive and remain shall be caught up together with them in the clouds to meet the Lord in the air, and thus we shall always be with the Lord. Jesus says, I'm coming to receive you to myself, that where I am, there you may be also. He says, when he comes and our bodies are raptured up and translated up, he says, we shall forever, be with the Lord. Turn back to Revelation chapter 21 for a moment. Here again, as he is describing what heaven's going to be like, he says in verse 7, or verse 3, we read that a few moments ago, and I heard a loud voice from the throne saying, behold, the tabernacle of God is among men, and he shall dwell among them, and they shall be his people, and God himself shall be among them. On over to verse 7, he who overcomes shall inherit these things, and I will be his God, and he will be my son. But look at verse 8. But for the cowardly and unbelieving and abominable and murderers and immoral persons and sorcerers and adulterers and all liars, their part will be in the lake that burns with fire and brimstone, which is the second death. Not the same. Then if you look in verse 9, and one of the seven angels who had the seven bowls full of the seven last plagues came and spoke with me, saying, come here, I show you the bride and, he says, the wife of the Lamb. Think about this. In the last book of the Bible, God is very intent on our understanding that the most important thing about heaven is not what the streets are made of, what the mansions are made of, or how big they are, or how you and I are going to serve the Lord, but the fact that he is present. He says, in describing our relationship to him, that we as believers in our relationship to Jesus Christ will be like the bride and the bridegroom, that intimate, loving relationship between the bride and the bridegroom. Forever and ever and ever, you and I will live in the presence of the Lord God Almighty, his Son, the Lord Jesus Christ, and with the Holy Spirit. We will be living in unbroken fellowship, unbroken service, unbroken perfect bliss with God the Father, God the Son, God the Spirit, and every single saint who will be in heaven. The thing that makes heaven heaven is the presence of the living God. Now think about this. When the Lord Jesus Christ saved you, what did he do? When the Lord Jesus Christ saved you, he came in to live on the inside of you in the presence of the Holy Spirit. Jesus said, it is expedient for you that I go away. If I go, I'll send him, and when he comes, he'll be in you, with you, and upon you. He says, I'll not leave you as orphans, but I'm going to be with you forever and ever and ever. The Lord Jesus Christ, who saved you and me, has come to live on the inside of us. And Paul the Apostle said, he has now become our life so that when he appears, we also shall appear with him. God the Father, so intent on wonderful, perfect fellowship with us, not only is satisfied with being in heaven and speaking to us and giving us the Bible and sharing with us from there, but he's come to live on the inside of us through the Holy Spirit until he calls us home to be with him. When he calls us, he will judge us and reward us. And when he judges us and rewards us, he will assign us into the place called eternal heaven. That is the eternal presence of God, where we will live forever and ever and ever. No clocks, no calendars, no time, forever we shall be with the Lord, because one day back there somewhere, we placed our trust in the shed blood of Jesus Christ at Calvary. And the moment we did that, our sins were forgiven, salvation became ours, our name was written in the Lamb's Book of Life, and forever and ever and ever, we were deemed at that time sons and daughters of the living God, having been translated into the kingdom of God, into the family of God, where we shall live forever and ever and ever. That is the blessing of the redeemed. We are a part of the kingdom of God. Now that's wonderful. But what about those folks who are assigned to another place. What about the folks who have said to God all these years and all of your life, well, later, God, but not now. I'm too big. Would you stay out of my life, God? What you have to say in your principles and the Bible and the church and these Christians and all this crowd, they bother me. Just don't bother me. Now you say, well, I would never tell God. That's exactly what you're telling him by your life. When you wake up in the morning and go your way, violating the law of God, violating the principle of God, violating the purpose of God, when you refuse to acknowledge that Almighty God created you for himself and not for your own pleasure, to glorify him and not to satisfy yourself, it makes no difference what you say. It makes no difference how many times you pray. It makes no difference how many times you call on him for help or in need until you're willing to acknowledge your sinfulness and that you need the death of his son Jesus Christ to atone to forgive you of your sin. That you believe the shedding of his blood makes the forgiveness of your sin possible, and you receive him as your personal Savior. My friends, you are living a life of rebellion toward God. It may be sophisticated rebellion. It may be outright rebellion. It may be a subtle form of rebellion, but as long as you're having your way and refusing God, his rightful purpose and plan in your life, you are living in rebellion toward God, and you are saying to him by your actions, leave me alone. Now, I want you to remember that. You're saying to him, leave me alone. Well, the Bible says, once you're born, you live forever. Once you're born, you'll stand before the Lord Jesus Christ and give an account for your life. Once you're born, you will be assigned by God to one of two places to spend, to live eternally. That is, in a timeless foreverness. You can't change it. Once you're assigned a timeless forever and ever and ever. We said some people are going to heaven because they received Jesus Christ as their Savior. What about that other place? It's interesting to me, and I don't blame them. My friend, if I had not trusted Jesus Christ as my Savior, I would not want to hear any sermons about sin, about judgment, and the last thing I want to hear about is hell. That's the last thing I'd want to hear about if I were unsaved. So I'm going to tell you, my friend, don't turn it off. You could be making an eternal mistake. You say, well, I never have believed in that hell business. Well, I want you to think for just a moment, and let's see how God describes the only other place people spend eternity. It's interesting how he describes it. I want you to listen to what God says and how he describes the place where men spend eternity without God. Chapter 25 of Matthew, our original passage here. Listen to what he says. Look, if you will, in the 41st verse. Then he will also say to those on his left, those who refused him, depart from me, accursed ones, into the eternal fire which has been prepared for the devil and his angels. I want to say two things here. Hell was never created for people like you and me. It was created originally for the devil and his fallen angels. Prepared for the devil and his angels. The Bible calls it a place of fire, a lake of fire. If you will turn to Mark chapter 9, 48, you will find that it is described as a place of unquenchable fire, where the fire dieth not. If you turn to Matthew chapter 13, verse 50, you will see that it's called a furnace of fire. Then I want you to turn to Revelation chapter 21 for a moment. Here's where I want to dwell a second or two. Revelation chapter 21, as he describes what is called the second death. That is, the death that men die without Jesus Christ. Only two places to spend eternity. And here's the big question. When you die, which you will, where will you spend eternity? Will you spend it in heaven with God, whom you've loved and served and accepted down here? Or have you chosen to reject him, to tell him you don't want him in your life any longer? You don't want him in your life. You don't have time for that. Will you choose to spend eternity in the only other place? There are only two. You may in your mind build 1,000, but when you stand before the judgment, you will be consigned to one of two places, either in heaven with God or separated in a place called the lake of fire. Listen to what he says as he describes it here in the 20th chapter of Revelation and the 20th verse. Those now have been judged, and he says in verse 14, and death and Hades were thrown into the lake of fire. This is the second death, the final death. the lake of fire. And if anyone's name was not found written in the book of life, he was thrown into the lake of fire. Now that's what God says. Well, somebody says, well, let me ask you a question. If the most important thing about heaven is not what it's made of, what is the most important thing about death? About hell, and I'm glad you asked that question. Because the most important thing about heaven is who is there. God the Father, God the Son, God the Spirit, created to live and love and have fellowship with Him. There's something else about hell that I want us to talk about. But before I do, I want to answer a couple of questions. What about this fire? When he says where the fire is not quenched, where it burns but never consumes, somebody may ask, well, how in the world could you have a fire and something not be consumed? Well, that's very simple with God. Do you remember when God was getting Moses' attention out in the wilderness and he saw this bush that was burning? He'd seen burning bushes before, but something was very strange about this one. Because as Moses watched that bush, what got his attention was not that it was on fire, but that it burned and burned and burned and burned, and somehow that dried up bush was not consumed. It just kept on burning. The Bible says that the eternal lake of fire, where unbelievers will be assigned, is a place where men and women burn and burn and burn and burn. Now, are we talking about physical fiery flames that scorch the cloth, burn your toast, consume a house, burn down a whole village? Are we talking about these kind of fiery flames? Are we talking about flames that burn in darkness but do not light up the darkness? Cast them into outer darkness where there is weeping and gnashing of teeth. Are we talking about the kind of flame that burns the human spirit, that burns in the human mind, that burns in the human heart forever and ever and ever? Those too busy for God, who've rejected His Son, who've refused grace, refused forgiveness, refused the blood, refused salvation, refused eternal life. A flame that burns even in darkness and shows no light. A flame that burns but does not consume. A flame that burns forever and ever and ever. A flame that you and I really cannot truly describe because it is beyond human comprehension. But it is interesting that over and over and over again, all through the New Testament, he keeps talking about the lake of fire, the lake of fire, the lake of fire. I want you to notice something that Jesus said all the way back in the Sermon on the Mount. Those folks who say, oh, I just live by the Sermon on the Mount. Wonderful. Let's turn to Matthew chapter 7. Because, my friend, you've only read a part of it if you're satisfied with the Sermon on the Mount and having rejected Jesus Christ. Here's what he says. He says, beginning in Matthew chapter 7, verse 20, so then, you will know them by their fruits, that is, we'll know each other by the life that we live. Look at verse 21. These are solemn, thought-provoking verses. Not everyone who says to me, Lord, Lord, everyone who prays, not everyone who prays will enter the kingdom of heaven. But he who does the will of my Father who is in heaven, and the will of the Father is to accept, to receive the Lord Jesus Christ as full payment for our sin and receive Him into our life as our Savior. Not everyone who says to me, Lord, Lord, lots of folks are saying, Lord, Lord. They're praying all kinds of prayers. Not everyone who prays is going to heaven. Not everyone who says to me, Lord, Lord, shall enter the kingdom of heaven. But he says, he that does the will of my Father who is in heaven, and the will of the Father is to receive his Son as forgiveness for sin. Verse 22, he says, this is where it's going to be. Many will say to me on that day in the day of judgment, Lord, Lord, did we not prophesy in your name? We did some religious things in your name. And in your name we even had the power to cast out demons. We did miraculous things. And in your name we performed many miracles. My friend, listen to me carefully. You can't believe everything you see, even though it may appear to be miraculous. You can't follow everybody you hear who appears to be doing the unusual and the miraculous, because he says, and that day, many will say to me in that day, Lord, Lord, have we not done many wonderful works, casting out demons, performing all kinds of miracles, and doing these things in your name? Listen to what he said in verse 23. And then will I declare to them, I never knew you, and that means I never knew you at any time. Depart from me, you who practice lawlessness. Listen to that. It is one thing for somebody to say, get out. Would you leave? But when the Lord Jesus Christ himself, in all of his omniscience, sitting as the judge at the great white throne, says, depart from me, I never knew you. Back to Matthew 25, our original passage. Listen to what he says as he's pictured here as the judge, the goats on the left, the sheep on the right, the goats signifying the unbelievers, the sheep the believers. Listen to what he says in verse 41. Then he will also say to those on his left, what is it he's going to say? Depart from me, ye, depart from me, accursed ones, into the eternal fire which has been prepared for the devil and his angels. And verse 46 says, and these will go away, some into eternal punishment, but the righteous into eternal life. You remember in the 16th chapter of Luke, when the rich man died and went to hell. Going to hell had nothing to do with being rich. Had nothing to do with the crumbs at his table. What had to do with going to hell is rejecting the Lord Jesus Christ. That's what always has to do with being consigned to the lake of fire, rejecting his son. But the important thing about that passage is this. This rich man over in torment is crying out for someone to come and take a drop of water and place it on his tongue and order that because of the heat, because of the torment. Which is the Lord Jesus Christ's way of picturing how awful eternal separation from God is going to be. Probably the most important thing in that passage is this. And that is, he says, there is a great gulf fixed. That is, it is final. It is fixed by God so that no one can come from here over there to torment. No one can leave torment and go into the place of paradise, which now is in the presence of God, the Lord Jesus Christ, having died on the cross and resurrected to be with the Father. So that today, you and I, if we die, absent from the body, present with the Lord. A lost person passes away today, they go to torment. They will stay in torment and suffer until the great white throne judgment, when they stand before the great white throne judgment and then are consigned to the lake of fire, where they will be consigned forever and ever and ever and suffer according to the deeds which they've done, according to their works. Now, what is the most important thing about eternity? The most important thing for those of us who go into heaven is the fact that the Lord God is going to be there. The worst thing about hell, about the lake of fire, is the eternal separation fixed forever from the God who created you. When he says, depart from me, I never knew you. His word to the lost is always, depart from me. Eternal separation. Listen, there's no way for the human mind to conceive of being eternally, forever and ever and ever separated in darkness, in all the loneliness that is wrapped up in the thought of being rejected and assigned by God to a place that will never end, where there is no hope and no help, no mercy. It is forever and ever and ever. Now, I know exactly what somebody's saying. I'm here to tell you, there is no way for me to believe that a loving God would ever do that to anybody. And my friend, I knew that's what you were thinking. Because you see, that is the rationale of Satan, not of God. Now, let me tell you why. I want you to think about two verses of Scripture. Let's look at them. 2 Peter 3:9, number one. 2 Peter 3:9, listen to what Peter says. The Lord is not slow. Watch this. The Lord is not slow about his promise, as some count slowness, but is patient toward you. Did you hear that? God is so patient toward us. Not wishing. Listen, God does not wish for any person to perish, but his wish is for all of us to come to repentance. It's not God's desire that any person should perish. Go back over to 1 Timothy chapter 2. Look at this passage. 1 Timothy chapter 2. Listen to what he says. Speaking of prayer, in this first verse, he entreats all of us to be praying for those who are in authority over us. And then he says, this is good and acceptable in the sight of God our Savior. Verse 3. Look at verse 4, 1 Timothy chapter 2. Verse 4 says, God our Savior, who desires all men to be saved and to come to the knowledge of truth. My friend, listen to me carefully. Following the judgment, God is going to assign those who have made choices in life. Choices to reject Him, choices to refuse Him, choices to give Him no place in their life. Those choices to sin against God, to violate God's principles, violate God's laws, God is giving what they ask for. They have chosen to live separated from, listen, when you choose to live separated from God down here, you make a choice to live separated from God for eternity. The worst thing about eternity and the lake of fire is that God will not be present. Eternally separated from the one who has loved you. And I'm going to ask you again, what more could God do in your life to bring you into a saving knowledge of Himself than He's done? Listen, He gave you a Bible. He gave you people to share their faith with you. They've knocked on your door. They've handed you tracts. They come across the television. They come across the radio. You have a Bible. You've been given a Bible. You've read the Bible. You're able to read the Bible. Some of you have been taught since you were a child. Your parents, your mother and your dad, they did everything in their power to get you to believe in the Lord Jesus Christ. Some of you have not had that many opportunities, but you've had many. You've heard the gospel again and again and again and again. And I want to tell you, my friend, the more you've heard it and the more you rejected it, the worse it's going to be on you in eternity. Because this is exactly what you've said. Listen to me carefully. Here is what you've been saying all of these years of your life. God, leave me alone. You say, well, I would never say that to God. Leave me alone. When you live your life and you refuse Him, you shut Him out except in emergency when you need to call on Him for something special. You shut Him out of your will. You do not allow Him to glorify Himself in you. You refuse to have His will in your life. What you're saying is, leave me alone. Now, my dear friend, listen to me carefully. When you stand in the judgment, the great white throne judgment, and you've spent your life telling God to leave you alone, the final word to you in the great white throne judgment is, you may have your wish. I'm going to leave you alone. Depart from me, you who have refused the truth. I consign you because of your choice. Not to want to be with me, I consign you to a place of eternal separation from me, which is called the lake of fire. Now, my friend, let's get deadly honest for just a moment. You don't mean to tell me that you think, honestly and truly, that you're going to live your life down here, separated from God, don't want Him meddling in your business. You want to live your life freely, doing what you please, as you please, as long as you please. And you don't want God anywhere around. You don't want His will, His way. You don't want to live by His principles. You don't want to live by His laws. You don't want to be a part of His church. You don't want to receive His Son. You don't want to sing His hymns, read His word, talk to Him. You don't want to live in submission to Him, but rebellious toward Him. Do you mean to tell me, do you think that you want to live your life separated from God all of these years of your life, and then all of a sudden you're going to be in love with Him and want to spend eternity with Him? No way. Do you know what happens when a person goes to the lake of fire? Here's what happens. You get what you ask for. Leave me alone. Do you know what's going to be the worst thing about the lake of fire? God's not going to be there. No Father, no Son, no Spirit. Leave me alone. There are only two places to spend eternity. One of them is in heaven, and one of them is the lake of fire. You and I make the final choice as to where we'll spend eternity. If I receive the Lord Jesus Christ as my Savior by confessing my sins and acknowledging His death on the cross paid the full penalty, and I receive Him as my Savior and my Lord and my life, the Bible says I am sealed forever by the Holy Spirit. I become a child of the living God, and forever I shall be a part of the kingdom of God. And when I stand before the Lord Jesus Christ and am judged, then I will be assigned to my task and my responsibility and my blessing forever in heaven with all of God's people. But if you reject the Lord Jesus Christ, you will stand before God and you will be judged for your works. But what will determine if you're assigned to the lake of fire will not be how many sins you committed or the nature of those sins or how bad you were. There is only one decision that you'll ever make that will determine that you'll be consigned by God to the lake of fire because it is your choice to live eternally separated from Him. And that is if you choose to reject His Son and His death on the cross as your personal Savior, and you choose to take your chances to stand before an eternal God who is all holy and all truth and plead your own case, which will be in shambles before holiness and righteousness, if you choose to reject His Son and plead your own case before Him, you are making your own choice. You cannot blame it on God. You are making your choice to live eternally just the way you're living here, separated from Almighty God the Father, Almighty God the Son, and Almighty God the Spirit. That's your choice. You can't blame it on God. Because you see, the moment you're willing to receive His Son as your Savior, you are saved and eternally secure in the kingdom of God. But as long as you live in rebellion, stay out of my life. I don't want you in my life. No time for you now. As long as you live a life of rebellion, as long as you live separated from Him here, and you die in that state, you will have made your own decision. You will have consigned your own self to the eternal lake of fire by a decision. Now listen to me carefully. Drinking won't send you to hell, but it'll make you smell like you've been there. Listen, immorality won't send you to hell, but it is a vile sin before God. Stealing won't send you to hell, but it is a violation of the laws of God. We could go right. You can name any sin in the Word of God. Not a single one of those will send you to hell. There is only one sin which you choose, which will end up consigning you to the lake of fire. And here's what it is. I'm repeating it so you will not forget. If you die having rejected Jesus Christ as your personal Savior and the forgiveness of your sin, that one decision is your choice. And when you stand before God, having chosen to live separated from Him, God will give you the eternal choice, which you've already determined, to live eternally separated from Him. That's what the lake of fire is all about. It is an endless suffering, the greatest bit of which is that you're eternally separated from one who's loved you and will love you forever. There are only two choices. Did you know, my friend, this may be the most important 60 seconds in your life? Because you're about to make a decision. The most important 60 seconds in your life. In fact, your whole eternity may hinge on what you do in these next few seconds. And I want to ask you, will you bow your head? Or wherever you are, would you pray this prayer to God the Father, trusting His Son, believing that God's going to hear what you say? Heavenly Father, I have sinned against You. I'm asking You to forgive me of my sins. I believe that Jesus died on the cross for my sin. I'm accepting His death as payment for my sin. By faith, I receive You, Lord Jesus, here and now, as my Savior, my Lord, and my life. And from this moment on, my life belongs to You. If you prayed that prayer, in the last 60 seconds, your eternal destiny was changed. If you did not, and you're not saved, it could be the worst 60 seconds you'll ever live on the face of this earth. Your eternal destiny is at stake. You're either going to spend it in the lake of fire or in heaven. God won't force it. It's your decision. And I pray in Jesus' name that you either pray that prayer. And if for some reason you did not, would you pray it soon, my friend, before you die? And prayer is too late. Remember this. If you live your life, all of your life, telling God to leave you alone, echoing for eternity in your ears will be, "You may have your wish. All alone, all alone, all alone, all alone." No wise man or wise woman will take the chance of rejecting Jesus Christ.
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0: There'll never be a time on the face of this earth when you and I do not face trials and tribulations and heartaches and some types of persecution and times of distress in our life. And as a result, we always turn to the Lord, if we're wise, to seek His guidance and His direction in order to respond in the proper fashion. If we don't and we respond in the flesh, oftentimes we will become as evil as those who may attack us if we're being persecuted. Or we may become discouraged and full of distress and disillusionment and lose our testimony and our witness. And God has given to us in His Word many wonderful passages that deal with encouraging us as believers when we face those difficulties. Well, the entire book of 1 Peter was written primarily for the purpose of encouraging those who were undergoing persecution, those who were in distress, and those who were about to undergo a great persecution under the Roman emperor by the name of Nero. And so I want us to begin in our passages through these five chapters of 1 Peter under the theme of living triumphantly through our trials. All of us have them. We always will till Jesus comes. And so there'll never be any area of our life in which we can say, well, no more trials here, no more testing here. It'll always be there. Sometimes it'll be more intense than at other times, but the troubles, the heartaches, the trials are a part of living a Christian life in an ungodly world that does not know Jesus Christ as their Savior. Now, in this first message, what I would like to do is sort of give us a little background and deal with the person who wrote it primarily. And it begins with his name, Peter, an apostle of Jesus Christ, to those who reside as aliens, that is, scattered throughout Pontus, Galatia, Cappadocia, Asia, and Bithynia, who are chosen. Now, that's as far as I want to go this evening in this first verse, because I want to talk about, first of all, the people who received this letter. They were people who had been scattered primarily, probably heavily Jewish Christians, who had been scattered in this part of Asia and were being persecuted and undergoing persecution. And Peter's writing them to encourage them to be steadfast in their faith, to be strong in their faith regardless. And as you see in the 12th verse of the 5th chapter, he says, speaking of the person who had been his secretary, so to speak, Silvanus or Silas, our faithful brother, he says, "Through him I have written to you briefly, exhorting and testifying that this is the true grace of God. Stand firm in it." Encouraging them. And so as you think about his writing, the people who are undergoing persecution, you could naturally wonder, what is he saying to these people? What is he saying to people who are hurting just like we hurt? The only difference in those days and our days, it's just different people doing the persecuting. Different kinds of heartaches, troubles, and trials. But all of us have them, always will. But we have the Lord Jesus Christ. And we need to be reminded oftentimes of who we are, who He is, our relationship, and why we can be triumphant over them. Now, in the 5th chapter, if you'll go back there for a moment, and the 13th verse, he says, "She who is in Babylon, chosen together with you, sends you greetings, and so does my son Mark." Now, what he means by "my son Mark" is that is his son in the ministry, not that he had a son by the name of Mark. And when he talks about from Babylon, more than likely, there are those who believe that Peter was in Rome when he wrote this, and he used the term Babylon as sort of a symbol of Rome, because Babylon has a very evil name in the Scriptures. And yet, on the other hand, there are just as many people and probably more who believe that he was in the Babylon on the Euphrates and writing from that area because there were so many Jewish people there. And so when he names, for example, in the first chapter, in the first verse, when he names those believers, aliens scattered throughout Pontus, Galatia, Cappadocia, Asia, Bithynia, who had chosen, if you look at a map, and if he were in Rome, that means he was looking on the other side and coming this way, naming them. But more than likely, if you and I were naming where we were going, let's say we're going west, we'd say, well, I'm going to Alabama and Mississippi and Texas and Arizona and California. We wouldn't say, well, I'm going, you know, California, Arizona, Texas, Mississippi, Alabama. And so more than likely, when he was naming these places, he was probably looking from the east and looking that way, because if you'll take a map and look at those, from the Babylon of Euphrates, he was naming them in that order. So Peter is writing to deal with the problem of suffering among those believers. Now, the time that he wrote it, probably somewhere around the time of about 63 A.D., Nero is the emperor, and the next year or thereabout, Nero is about to launch his attack upon Christians and start a persecution that will last for some time. He dies about 68. But with Nero comes a persecution that lasts through 10 Roman emperors, the 10 great persecutions. Their ultimate objective was to remove Christianity from the face of the earth, which, of course, you and I are witness that they failed to do that. Now, his purpose in writing was to encourage them now, and thereafter, having received this, this letter became more precious to those who read it as the years went on because of the intensity of the persecution. It's like the Lord teaching you something today and you think, boy, that's wonderful. And about 6 months from now you think, wonderful, it's absolutely fantastically tremendous. God, have I needed that? So what Peter wrote in those days, as the days went on, they needed more and more, and was more and more an encouragement to them. Now, if you look at these two great saints of God, these two men, Paul and Peter, usually we think that Paul is the greatest of them all. And I think intellectually and every other way, he probably was and is. But Peter certainly held his place in the New Testament. And if you remember back over in Galatians chapter 2, when Paul is writing to the Galatians, in the second chapter he says of Peter in verse 7, "But on the contrary, seeing that I had been entrusted with the gospel to the uncircumcised," that is the Gentiles, God sent the apostle Paul as the apostle to the Gentiles, he says, just as Peter had been to the circumcised, to the Jewish Christians. So we see these two men seeing their ministry going in different directions, though both of them had the same responsibility, and that is of preaching the gospel. Now, if you look through this book of 5 chapters, you'll find some keywords like suffering and hope and grace. These three words primarily. Dealing with the problem of suffering, you need the grace of God, and you certainly need the hope. And this is what the Apostle Peter is writing in these 5 chapters. Now, if you'll notice, he begins this book by simply saying, "Peter, an apostle of Jesus Christ." And that's what I want to talk about this evening. I want to talk about him. I got so excited thinking about him and thinking about all the things that he had done. And so often people say, well, you know, old Peter, old impulsive Peter, his faith wavered on him. And we talk about him and talk about him and talk about him. But I want to just give you a little brief overview of his life. And all of a sudden, I think you'll realize he wasn't so bad after all. Now, let me just think about him for a moment as Peter, the leader. His name is mentioned 200 times in the New Testament. There isn't any other man in the New Testament mentioned as many times as his, as Peter. Paul, only 162, Peter, 200. All the rest of the apostles, only 142 times. And so when you think about the New Testament, you think about the Gospels, for example, you think about whose name do you hear second only to Jesus Christ in the Gospels but Peter. He is mentioned more than anybody else in the Gospels, second only to Jesus Christ. Now, this is that impulsive swimmer who is always jumping in the lake trying to swim to Jesus and approve something. He's the fellow oftentimes we look at and criticize. But by the power of the Holy Spirit, his name is mentioned 200 times, even more than the giant of intellects, the Apostle Paul. If you look at his life, you'll find that he speaks out more than any other apostle. He speaks to Jesus in the Gospels more than any other apostle. He is spoken to more than any other apostle. He is reproved by Jesus more than any other apostle. And he is the only one who reproves Jesus. He's the only one who had the courage to say, "Now, Jesus, it ain't going to be this way." Nobody else had the courage to do that. You remember when he did that. Jesus is talking about suffering. He said, "No, sir, it's not going to happen that way. I'm not going to let it happen." He's the only one Jesus called the devil. All through the Gospels, this man is out front. He is a leader by nature, by character. There's something about him. He's just the born leader. And when Jesus saw him, you recall what he said the first time. Well, he is the one who interferes with what Jesus is doing more than anybody else. He's always sticking his nose into what Jesus is doing and trying to tell him how to do it, what he can do, what he can't do, and what he ought to do and how he ought to do it. And you and I can remember some of those things. But what happens? When Pentecost comes, who's the preacher? It's not beloved, sweet John, nor doubting Thomas or Matthew or the rest of them. It is Peter. The man that Jesus had the most problem with, took him the longest probably to teach him, he's the one who's out front. Peter is out there. And then in the New Testament days, it is Paul who said that Peter, James, and John were or appeared to be the pillars of the New Testament church. Whenever the apostles are mentioned in a group, who's first? Peter. And it's interesting, when the angels at the empty tomb, when the angels told the people there, "Go tell his disciples," and he only named one of them, and Peter. Somehow in the mind of God, the purpose of God, and the great plan of God, God chose this old fisherman who had lots of faults, lots of weaknesses, lots of areas of his life that needed to be worked on. God chose him above all the rest of those apostles to be a leader, head and shoulders above them all. And you see, one of the reasons most of us love Peter is because some of us are so much like him. We get into more trouble and God has to bail us out of one thing after the other. And sometimes when you're criticizing Peter, you just remember, if you look at his life is so much like so many of us. But look what God did in his life. Now, I want us to look at not only as a leader, but I want us to look at his strength for just a moment. You'll recall, let's go through some passages here. You recall in John chapter 1 how Peter was introduced to Jesus. And you recall in the first chapter that John the Baptist was down by the river. And he said, "Behold, the Lamb of God which takes away the sin of the world." And so the two disciples heard him speak and they followed him. And one of them, of course, was Andrew. And so the Bible says in verse 40, one of the two who heard John speak and followed him was Andrew, Simon Peter's brother. And he first found his own brother Simon and said to him, "We have found the Messiah," which translated means Christ. He brought him to Jesus. Listen to this. Can you imagine what Jesus must have thought first time he saw him? The Bible says, he brought him to Jesus and Jesus looked at him and said, "You are Simon, the son of John. You shall be called Cephas," which translated means Peter, which means what? Rock. The Bible says that Jesus knew all men for what they were. And I believe when he looked into the eyes of Peter, he saw within him the tremendous potential. And here is Peter now, a fisherman, meeting Jesus for the first time. If Andrew had said, Peter, on their way home that night, if he had said, Peter, you know what? More than likely you and I are going to be followers.

side of which Jesus Christ was going to make something fantastically effective for the whole kingdom of God and Christians until Jesus comes back, would be talking about him. Well, when you look at him, go on over to Matthew chapter 4 a moment and look how he was called. Look what happens when he was called. Jesus has come now from his baptism and from the wilderness being tempted. And the scripture says in chapter 4, verse 17 of Matthew, from that time, Jesus began to teach and preach and say, repent, for the kingdom of heaven is at hand. And walking by the Sea of Galilee, he saw two brothers, Simon, who was called Peter, and Andrew, his brother, casting a net into the sea. They were fishermen. And he said to them, follow me, and I will make you fishers of men. Now, Peter did not say, well, I'll tell you, hold it. Wait a minute. If I'm going to follow you, there's some things I've got to take care of. Listen to what he says. And they immediately left the nets and followed him. Now, you see, on the one hand, we say that Peter, he was always jumping into it and very impulsive. But likewise, what I want you to see in the life of Peter, Peter had a sense of loyalty within him that is absolutely fantastic. And the more I read the scriptures about how he responded to Jesus, the more of that loyalty rises to the surface. Peter was able to make an immediate decision. Now, sometimes that got him in trouble. Sometimes he made a decision and then he thought. But sometimes he was quick to make a decision. The scripture says that when Jesus said to him, follow me and I'll make you fishers of men, he didn't fold up his nets and have a big conversation with his father. Immediately left the nets and followed him. And going on from there, he saw two other brothers, James, the son of Zebedee, John, his brother, in their boat, mending nets. And he called them, and they immediately left the boat and their father and followed him. When you think about these men immediately dropping their nets, laying aside their life, their vocation, and following Jesus Christ, there was something about this man called Jesus that was absolutely magnetic. He said, follow me, and they immediately followed him. Well, let's move on in his life. When you look at his life, let's go on over to Matthew chapter 14. You recall he'd been following Jesus some time now, and a big storm came up in Matthew 14, and the Bible says they were afraid, and the Lord Jesus Christ came walking on the sea in the middle of the night, in the darkness. And remember what happened. When the disciples saw him in verse 26, when the disciples saw him walking on the sea, they were frightened, saying, it is a ghost, and they cried out for fear. But immediately Jesus spoke to them, saying, take courage, it is I, be not afraid. Now look what happens. The scripture says, and Peter answered him and said, Lord, if that's really you, you command me to come to you, and I'll come. I'll come walking on the water. Now, how many of you would have said that? You see, Peter had already seen enough. He'd already seen enough that his faith was already rising. He said, Lord, if that's you, you call me, and I'll come walking on the water. That's like somebody on the back row saying to me, Pastor, just step off in mirror there and walk right across the top of these pews. Well, I'd think twice, three times, four times, five times. Peter, the Bible says, jumped out of the boat on the water to walk to Jesus. Now, sometime what we do is we major on the fact that he sank. But let me ask you a question. Don't you think we ought to give him a whole lot of credit for just getting out of the boat? He needs a whole lot of credit for just getting out of the boat on the water in the midst of a storm. And listen, now storms come up real fast on the Sea of Galilee. The hot air off that mountain comes rushing down. And the storms and the water becomes very, very tumultuous. And it was very dangerous. The Bible says that he jumped out, headed out toward Jesus. And all of a sudden, what he did is took his eyes off the Lord and began to look around. Got scared to death and he began to sink. But it was a good lesson for him because he cried out, Jesus, save me. And of course, the Lord Jesus Christ saved him, brought him up, put him back in the boat. And I can imagine some of those other apostles would have said, Peter, don't you know better than that? Shame on you. Look at you. But I can imagine old Peter says, yeah. But how many of you have ever had the feeling of walking on the top of that? He was the only one who could boast of ever having walked on the water, because the truth is, he did. He didn't walk long, but I think I'd be with Peter, brother. Just to take two or three steps on top would be absolutely fantastic. Held up by faith in the Lord Jesus Christ. Well, on over the 16th chapter of Matthew, things begin to change a little bit now.

0: life of our Lord. And so people are talking about who Jesus is. And the 13th verse says that he was at Caesarea Philippi. And Jesus is asking his apostles now, whom the men say that I am as they hear about me preaching and teaching and healing? And so they said in verse 14, some say John the Baptist, others Elijah, but still others Jeremiah, one of the prophets. And he said to them, but whom do you say that I am? Who do you think I am? Listen to what happens. And Simon Peter answered and said, straightforward, first, unquestionably, very confidently, very assured, no mistake. He didn't say, I think. I've been trying to evaluate it. I've been observing you. I've been watching you. I've been listening to what other folks say. We've had a committee meeting and we've come to this conclusion. The apostle Peter said, thou art the Christ, the Son of the living God. That is the greatest confession of faith any apostle ever made of who Jesus Christ is. And Jesus said to him, blessed are you, Simon Bar-Jonah, because flesh and blood didn't reveal this to you. My Father who is in heaven did. And I say to you that you are Peter, and upon this rock I will build my church. What is that rock? Not the person of Peter, but the confession of his faith. That is that Jesus Christ is the Son of the living God. It is upon Jesus Christ, the Son of the living God, that the body of Christ has been built. Now, so this wonderful time of confession and faith in the Lord Jesus. And so he says, I will give to you the keys of the kingdom of heaven. Whatever you shall bind on earth shall be bound in heaven. Whatever you shall loose on earth shall be loosed in heaven. That will be their ministry and the authority in their ministry as they serve. Now, verse 21 says, but from that time on, Jesus Christ began to show his disciples that he must go to Jerusalem and suffer many things from the elders and the chief priests and the scribes and be killed and raised up on the third day. And Peter said, nothing doing. Now, he just said to him, thou art the Christ, the Son of the living God. That is, you are the Messiah. Now, Jesus turns around and says, now, I'm going to suffer many things from the elders and the chief priests and the scribes and be killed and be raised up on the third day. Now, how much of that do you think Peter heard? Probably what Peter heard was, suffer, elders, chief priests, scribes, be killed. More than likely, I'm not sure Peter ever got to the part that says, raised up on the third day, because he says Peter took him aside and began to rebuke him. Now, let me ask you something. Can you imagine rebuking God? He began to rebuke the Lord Jesus. He just said, you're the Messiah, the Son of the living God. He turns right around and rebukes him. And he says, God forbid it, Lord. This shall never happen to you. Now, let's give Peter the credit. Here's an expression of his loyalty. Lord Jesus, no way are they going to kill you. You're the Messiah, the Son of the living God. You're my Savior, my Lord, and my Master. I'm your servant, and nobody is going to kill you. Now, I'm sure he heard everything he said, but I believe that the Apostle Peter probably heard when he said, kill. Because I think if he'd have stopped and thought, raised on the third day? You see, he said, this shall never happen to you. Not that you shall not be resurrected, but you're not even going to die. Peter wasn't interested in resurrections. He wanted to protect the Lord Jesus. He says, no way is this going to happen to you. But he turned and said to Peter, get thee behind me, Satan. What a wonderful relationship they had. He says, you're a stumbling block to me. You're not setting your mind on God's interest, but man's. Now think about this. Here they are talking and Jesus says, whom do men say that I am? Peter says, I'll tell you. I'll tell you who you are. You're the Messiah, the Son of the living God. Jesus said, Peter, only the Holy Spirit, only God the Father could have revealed that to you. And boy, I'm sure Peter was feeling wonderful. Now he turns around and says, I'm going to be killed and raised the third day. No way is that going to happen to you. And Jesus said, Peter, you act just like the devil. So you see how that conversation descended as it went along. And yet what happens? Jesus is not impatient with Peter. You know why? The first time he ever looked in his eyes, he knew that here was a man who had tremendous potential. Now, Peter's like that wild stallion, full of muscle, full of strength, full of power, full of speed. But until it's saddle busted, it's not of much value. You know what happens in the four Gospels? Old Peter is getting saddle busted. Jesus is having to ride him again and again and again, put the bit in his mouth. And what he's trying to do is to make him usable, because the Lord Jesus Christ knows what is in the process of happening. And he's already said, upon the confession that you made, I'm going to build my whole church. That is, the whole body of Christ is going to be built on this confession. And it's likewise going to be led by men like Peter. Men who are strong, who have their weaknesses, but men who are strong. Now, he's interfering with the Lord Jesus Christ, and here he is rebuking him. Turn over to John chapter 13. Here, the Lord Jesus is coming to that time that he's referred to here in Matthew chapter 14 and or 16. Now, they're in the upper room, the 13th chapter of John, and they have prepared for the Passover. And the scripture says they're all seated there around the table. And Jesus rises and takes a towel and pours water in a basin, begins to wash the disciples' feet and to wipe them with his towel, which he was girded. So he came to Simon Peter, and he said to him, that is, Simon said to him, Lord, you think you... Now, this says, Lord, do you wash my feet? The way you and I would probably put that is, Lord, you think you're going to wash my feet? Jesus answered and said to him, what I do, you do not realize now, but you shall understand hereafter. Peter said to him, never shall you wash my feet. Nobody's going to kill you. You're not washing my feet. Lord, everybody else, listen, they may all forsake you. You can count on me. Wonder what all the rest of that crowd must have thought about him. Here he goes, blowing off again. Listen to him. Never shall you wash my feet. Jesus answered him, if I do not wash you, you shall have no part of me. You see, here is the secret of why God used Peter. Simon Peter said to him, Lord, not my feet only, but wash me from head to foot. Now you see, here's the way Peter lived. He lived like a pendulum. He's over here on the left and he's all the way over here. Over here he says, you not washing my feet. Oh God, give me a bath. Isn't that the way he operated? Lord, you're not washing my feet. But you know what? Every time Peter learned something, God was shaping him and molding him, fitting him to be used. Now, why do you think he said, Lord, no way they're going to kill you? Because he loved him. That's the reason. Now, he didn't realize he was interfering with God's plan, and we can't blame Peter for that. Why do you think he said, Lord, you're not washing my feet? Because Peter knew that was the work of the lowest slave in the household, and his feet were dusty. And listen, he'd already told everybody he was the Messiah. This man is the Son of the living God. He's not in the foot washing business. Then when Jesus said to him, if you don't let me wash your feet, you can't have any part in this ministry. What did he say? Lord, you have it your way. You wash me from head to foot. Now, you remember what happens in the garden. They cross over the valley and they're up in the Garden of Gethsemane. And he tells them to wait for him. And he says, I want you to watch and pray. And they all go to sleep. But when the Romans come and the Sadducees, the Pharisees and all the leaders, and the apostles are there. And what happens? They get ready to take Jesus. You remember Judas plants a kiss on the Lord Jesus' cheek and betrays him. And what happens? When they start toward him, the Bible says, old Peter pulls a sword. What does he do? The Bible says he whacked off this guy's ear. Let me ask you, what do you think he was aiming at? Peter was in the battle for Jesus unto the death. If you look at this man's life, he was committed to Christ. He was committed to protecting him. He was committed to following him. He was committed to obeying him. Listen, he had to be reproved over and over and over again, but every time he was, he just fit into the plan and the mold of what Jesus required of him. He was a man who was rough on the edges spiritually, had a lot of growing to do, but he hung in there, and when the going got rough, he was there fighting and struggling and standing up for the Lord Jesus Christ. You say, but he wasn't all strong. That's right. He had his weaknesses, not only with his mouth, not only his impulsiveness, but he made some boasts that he couldn't live up to. Haven't we all? Lord Jesus, every one of these other 11, all of these fellows, can't you imagine what they were sitting there thinking? All of your other followers may betray you. They may all leave you. But you just count on the old rock. He's going to be hanging in there when the rest of them are running. Do you know how the other 11 disciples grew up in the Lord? Getting over Peter. And learning to be patient with him and to put up with him. Now you just think about what they had to put up with. Suppose you was in a group of 11 and one fellow, absolutely, he was not the leader, but he just going to be that regardless. And see, Peter said a lot of things that sort of left an impression on that these were the lesser of the 12. Count on me. But when the going got rough, this old rock had its cracks. But let's give him the credit. He was willing to take on everybody who came after Jesus in the garden. I believe Peter would have given his life gladly, have died in his blood right there for Jesus Christ and never thought about it twice. But he had to learn a lesson. It was a difficult lesson for Peter that you win not by the sword, but by the word of the living God. So here he is now. He's frustrated. He's confused. He's upset. Everything he believed all of a sudden is hanging in the balance. And he's there by the fire and hears some teenage girl says, "Say, haven't I seen you before? I never saw you. In fact, I believe you were with him. You look like one of them." And you remember what the scripture says. He said, "Lord, you can count on me." And Jesus said, "No. For the cock crows, you will have denied me. You're going to deny me." Peter couldn't have possibly believed that. But he did deny him three times. One of my favorite verses of scripture about Peter came as a result of a picture somebody sent me when I was a college student. I was a sophomore, University of Richmond, and I saw this picture somebody had, and I said, "Hey, where did you get that?" The fellow said, "Well, it came from Australia." I said, "I would really like to have that picture." I still have this picture. I hung it up in my room at college. I hung it up in my room at seminary. It's hung up in my house, in my room somewhere, ever since I've ever had it. It is a picture of Jesus Christ dressed in a wine-colored robe. It's a good picture of him, however he looked. And it is a side view of Jesus looking this way. And underneath it, it says, and in the background, you can see just the outline of a flicker of flame, so the fire was close by. And underneath it, it says, "And the Lord turned and looked upon Peter, and Peter remembered." God only knows how many times I've looked at that picture and thought, "Lord, how I need to remember." Because you see, he was standing out there in the yard and he just told that young girl, "I don't know him." And the Bible says, then Jesus walked by and he turned. Can you imagine what Peter must have felt? And Jesus turned and looked upon Peter, and Peter remembered. What did he remember? Jesus said to him, "Peter, old rock, you're going to deny me." And the Bible says, and Peter went out and wept bitterly. He had his weaknesses, but his strengths far, far outweighed his weaknesses. You see, the reason I'm saying all of this about Peter before we get to the book, because I want you to see that here's a man who isn't just writing about something he doesn't know anything about. He knows about suffering and trial and heartache and tribulation and all the rest. He denied the Lord. But Peter was a very teachable man, and that made him a very usable man. If you look how the Lord Jesus Christ worked in his life, when the Lord reproved him about something, Peter submitted. When he sinned against the Lord Jesus Christ, he repented. There was something mellow and soft about him. And so what happens? When Pentecost comes and God chooses a man to preach one of the most profound sermons the world will ever hear. Who was it? He chose the fisherman, Peter. And Peter preached the great sermon. And in that second chapter of Acts, that sermon of Peter, homiletics is the study of sermon preparation. And as I've analyzed that sermon of Peter, he has it all together. And you know what? He never went to seminary. He never even heard the word homiletics. But that is the most beautiful example of a message that he didn't even prepare. Had no notes, didn't even have a Bible. He just began to speak as the Spirit of God gave him the word and the message. And in the power of the Holy Spirit, God brought into the body of Christ that day 3,000 people. And here he is in the book of Acts, in that second chapter, giving the invitation. He didn't have a choir. He didn't have an organist. He didn't have a pianist. He didn't have any of that. But listen to what the Bible says. That when they heard this, the Bible says they were pierced to their heart and said to Peter and to the rest of the apostles, "Brethren, what shall we do?" And Peter said to them, "Repent and let each one of you be baptized in the name of Jesus Christ for the forgiveness of your sins, and you shall receive the gift of the Holy Spirit. For the promise is for you and your children and for all who are afar off, as many as the Lord our God shall call to him." And with many other words, he solemnly testified and kept on exhorting them to be saved from this perverse generation. It's interesting as you look at his life, something happened to Peter. You know what happened? Here's what happened. The Lord Jesus Christ said to him, he says, "It's expedient for you that I go away. If I go not away, the Comforter will not come. But if I go away, the Comforter will come. And when he comes, he'll be in you, with you, and upon you." That is, he'll make a difference in your life. He will baptize you in the power of the Holy Spirit. What happens at Pentecost is that the Apostle Peter, who had walked side by side with the Lord Jesus those 3 years, now is indwelt by him. Something happens to him. Now, he recalls those last days after the resurrection. Again, here he is out in the boat, a little discouraged. He said to them, "I'm going fishing." He's out in the boat, and here's Jesus having built a fire, ready to broil some fish. And when they find out that it's Jesus, what does Peter do? He doesn't start oaring the boat. The Bible says he grabs up his garment and dives in and swims to shore. He's the first one there. Notice something else about him. They've got so many fish, they're trying to pull them in. When the boat finally gets to shore, the Bible says that Peter goes down single-handedly and takes the net and drags it up on the shore. And they cook and talk. Peter must have remembered in those days right before Pentecost that conversation that he had with the Lord Jesus Christ. Look, if you will, in the 21st chapter of John. Here are all the apostles sitting around, of course, except Judas. And listen to what happens. He doesn't say this to Thomas or John or the rest of them, but he says they'd finished their breakfast, and Jesus said to Peter, "Simon, son of John, do you love me more than these?" He uses the word in John 3:16, sacrificial love. "Do you really love me more than these?" He said to him, "Lord, you know I, phileo, have a deep affection for you." He says, "Tend my sheep." He asked him that 3 times. And in the last time, Jesus says, "How deep is your affection for me? Do you really have a genuine, deep affection for me?" So here's this intimate conversation Jesus has with Peter. And then here comes Pentecost. Jesus has ascended. They watched him go. And here at Pentecost, something dramatic happens to this man. He preaches this tremendous sermon. But look, if you will, over in Acts chapter 4. And how these things must have rung in his ears. "Peter, do you love me? How much do you love me?" The Bible says that in the 3rd chapter, the hour of prayer, a man is healed when Peter and John go to the temple. Now they are arraigned before the prosecutors. And verse 8 says in chapter 4, "Then Peter, filled the Holy Spirit, said to those rulers and elders of the people." Now listen, something has happened to this man who was scared to death of a teenage girl. Listen, to the rulers and elders of the people, if we are on trial today for a benefit done to a sick man as to how this man has been made well, let it be known to all of you and to all the people of Israel that by the name of Jesus Christ the Nazarene, whom you crucified, whom God raised from the dead, by this name, this man stands here before you in good health. You can look at him and see. He is the stone which was rejected by you, the builders, but which became the very cornerstone. And there is salvation in no one else, for there is none other name under heaven that has been given among men by which we must be saved. Now listen, when Peter preaches this time to them, listen to what happens. Now, as they observed the confidence of Peter and John and understood that they were uneducated, listen, can you imagine walking with Jesus Christ for 3 years and being uneducated? Uneducated and untrained men, they were marveling and began to recognize them as having been with Jesus. And then on the rest of this man's life, remember he's thrown into prison, and here he is in prison. Now James had already been killed. Here he is in prison. What happens? Fast asleep. They're over at the house praying for him. Oh, God, please release Peter. And all of a sudden the angel comes and visits him, releases his chains. He walks out, goes home. Girl goes to the door and she says, "Who is it? Who do you think it is? It's Peter." She says, "It's Peter." They say, "Can't be Peter. He's in jail." Doesn't that sound like most Baptist prayer meetings? Praying for God to do something, then he does it, so it's too quick. That's not the way to do it. And all of a sudden, Peter shows up and answers a prayer. And Peter lives his life in obedience to this Christ. And listen, there must have echoed in his ears year after year after year the things that Jesus said to him. How many times do you think he replayed in his mind walking on the water? How many times he heard Jesus say to him, "Oh, Peter, you act like the devil." How many times he must have replayed in his ears, "Peter, if I don't wash your feet, you can't have any part in this ministry." How he must have thanked God that Jesus was so patient with him and allowed him to remain an apostle and to hang in there with him even though he denied him. How many times he must have replayed that tape again and again and again. "I don't know the man." And how many times he must have tasted those salty tears as he wept bitter tears having denied him. And how many times he must have thought about what Jesus said to him, "Peter, do you really love me?" And how many times he must have heard himself say, "Lord, you know I love you." All through those years until finally it is said of Peter that he was crucified head downward, asking to be crucified head downward because he didn't feel worthy to be crucified like Jesus, head up. You talking about a man who loved the Lord Jesus Christ? Peter was the man. Loyal, faithful, full of strength, full of weakness. But one of the most inspiring things to me about Peter is this. God doesn't choose men who are just solid rocks with no cracks and no crevices. He chooses people like you and me who have our strengths, who have our weaknesses, who fail, who falter, who sin, who have to be forgiven over and over and over again, but who are willing to learn, willing to repent, willing to yield, willing to surrender, willing to follow, willing to be committed, and willing to give it all we've got until Jesus calls us home. That's the man who wrote this first epistle, the suffering saints. He'd been there. He knew what to write under the leadership of the Holy Spirit. Now, there are some of you seated right here tonight who've already decided how much God can do with you. You've already decided how much education you don't have, how many gifts you don't have, and how few talents you have, and you've already decided how little God can do with you. I want to tell you something. God hasn't decided anything of the sort. God doesn't look at how little your talents, how few your gifts. He doesn't major on your weaknesses. You know what Jesus Christ is majoring on as he looks at you tonight? He's just majoring on your willingness to let him have what you are to do with you what he pleases. Are you willing to repent when you sin against God? Are you willing to yield when you know you've been rebellious? Are you willing to learn when you know that you've made a mistake? Are you willing to humble yourself and say, "Lord, I've been so wrong and you're so right"? And how would you rate your loyalty to Jesus Christ when other people are using His name in vain? I wonder where our loyalty is on the scale from 1 to 10. You see, Peter is a good measuring rod for us. A man of strength, but a man of weakness. A man usable by the Savior because he had those basic qualities. Deep down inside, he was teachable by the Savior. Do you know all it takes to be used of God? To have a teachable spirit, to have a humble spirit. That's all it takes. And I want to ask you this evening, how usable have you made yourself to the Savior, Jesus Christ the Messiah, the Son of the living God? How much do you and I love Him? How would we have answered that question? Suppose He'd have said, Charles, do you love me? I'll have to be honest with you. There was a time in my life, even after I was saved and after I'd been a preacher a long time, that I had to say, Lord, I'm not really sure that if I understand what true love is, that I really and truly love you. I'm not sure I understand how to love you. I think I understand how to follow you, how to obey you, how to trust you, but I'm not sure I fully understand how to love you. Oh, I'd said I did. Until one day on my knees, up in the mountains, fasting and praying about something, and I told the Lord I loved Him, and my throat was like it had mush in it. It didn't sound right. It didn't come out right, and I knew that something was wrong. I tried to tell Him again, Lord, you know I love you. And somehow, it just didn't come out right. Till I finally had to say, God, maybe I don't. But I sure want to. And I want to tell you something. If I can tell you, it wasn't but about 3 or 4 months till God put me in one of those situations like a vice of something I had absolutely no control over whatsoever. And for the first time in my life, I understood on the inside of me what it meant to really and truly love Jesus Christ with all of my heart. Amen. If somebody had told me I didn't know how to love Him all those years, I would have denied it. But when He told me I didn't know how, I had to tell Him He was right. It's amazing what we think we know about Him until suddenly we learn what it's all about. And I want to ask you tonight, how much of you has been fully surrendered to the Savior to let Him do with you what He will? Lord Jesus, how precious You are, how patient You are, how forgiving and how loving and how kind. I want to ask You tonight to speak to our heart. I personally want to thank You for being so patient with me for so long. While I was in the process of learning to love You and to understand what love is all about, I want to thank You for not casting me aside, not putting me on the shelf. I want to thank You for loving me, pursuing me, until one day You knew that I would begin to learn. And I want to pray, Father, for all the folks who are sitting here this evening, some of whom think they're really committed to You. But if the test came, they'd be so disappointed in themselves, as I have been and all of us have been. And Father, I want to ask you tonight in Jesus' name, would you bring all of us here this evening to the place in our heart, with all the sincerity of our heart, to be able to say to the Lord Jesus, Lord Jesus, whatever there is of me, I surrender to you. Teach me what I need to know. Do with me what you will. All there is of me, Lord Jesus, I give to you. Is there anything, my friend, that you're not willing to surrender to the Savior tonight? Has he brought anything to your mind that he wants from you tonight? He wants you to give it to him. You may have to give up somebody, something, some plan, some desire, some goal. Will you say to him, Lord Jesus, here's all of me. Take me and use me. Is there anything left that you've not surrendered? Whatever he takes for our good. And whatever he takes, he replaces it with something much better. Lord Jesus, thank you for loving us. And it is my prayer this evening that every single one of us has laid it all down. No more arguments about following you. No more arguments about obeying you. That we might be able to say, here am I. Send me. Do with me as you choose. It's my prayer in his name. Amen.
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0: If you were going through some very difficult times in your life, probably the first thing that you'd want somebody to do is at least try to encourage you. That's what your heart would desire most of all, and that is exactly what Peter is doing when he writes his first epistle here. He is writing to encourage those people who are going through difficulty, trial, who are suffering, and who are about to go through some very, very, very difficult persecution under Nero. And you recall last time we introduced this book with the first verse, and we discussed primarily the author of this book, Peter, and of course the recipients of the book and so forth. And as we look at these five chapters, I want us to look at them under this division. First of all, that is the salvation of the believer, then the submission of the believer, and then the suffering of the believer. Now, where would Peter naturally and normally begin to encourage these people? But by first of all, reminding them of who they are, reminding them of where they are, reminding them of who they are in Christ Jesus. And so even in this first chapter, he gives them eight tremendous affirmations. Now, we're not going to deal with all of those because we're just going to take the first five verses. But you can see in the very beginning that Peter's goal here is to encourage these believers in their Christian life as they're scattered abroad all throughout Asia, as we saw last time. And persecution, some of it has already begun, but it is about to be unleashed against them in a very dramatic fashion. So, let's begin with verse 1. Peter, an apostle of Jesus Christ, to those who reside as aliens, scattered throughout Pontus, Galatia, Cappadocia, Asia, Bithynia, who are chosen according to the foreknowledge of God the Father, by the sanctifying work of the Spirit, that you may obey Jesus Christ and be sprinkled with his blood. May grace and peace be yours in the fullest measure. Then he says, blessed be the God and Father of our Lord Jesus Christ, who according to his great mercy has caused us to be born again to a living hope through the resurrection of Jesus Christ from the dead, to obtain an inheritance which is imperishable, undefiled, and will not fade away, reserved in heaven for you. That is, for you who are protected by the power of God through faith for a salvation ready to be revealed in the last time. Then he goes on to something else, and so we want to stop there. Now, here's the danger oftentimes of a book like this, and many of them, in fact. It's easy to get bogged down in big, gigantic, deep, broad words. Like, for example, in the book of Ephesians. We could stay in the first chapter of Ephesians for a long, long time. And so what happens if you stop at some words, you sort of lose the context of where you're headed. So I'm not going to do that in this one, as we have done in some others. I want you to get the message of the book. And so I'm going to explain what these words mean, but I want you to get the message of the book. And here's the message. The message is that when you and I go through difficult, troublesome, trying times, no matter what they are, it doesn't have to be persecution from other people, though it can be, there is a reason for us to be confident and bold and assured and triumphant through those troubles, no matter what they are. And so that is the theme we're approaching this under, and that is that we living triumphantly through troubles or through trials. And so what do you suppose he does? Once he identifies himself and identifies his readers, listen to what he says. He says to you, who are elect. I want to explain what he means by elect here, but what I want you to see is in these first chapters or so here, first chapter and a half, what he wants to say is, now that you're going through this difficulty and heartache, I want you to remember something. I want you to remember what your position is. He says, I want to build for you the spiritual foundation so that no matter what happens, you can always refer back and refocus your attention on who you are and where you are. So he says, beginning. And let's read the latter part of the first verse, the second verse again, then we'll go back. He says, you who are chosen according to the foreknowledge of God the Father, by the sanctifying work of the Spirit, that you may obey Jesus Christ and be sprinkled with His blood, may grace and peace be yours in fullest measure. Now, when he says you who are chosen, you who are elected, he says, first of all, he's going to say three things in these first five verses. First of all, he's addressing them and reminding them that first of all, they are chosen or elected by the foreknowledge, listen, by the foreknowledge of God the Father. When he says elected or chosen, to be chosen out of, to be picked out of, he's simply saying that God the Father has elected them to be saved. You say, well, now wait a minute. Does that mean that God the Father has elected others to be lost? No, it does not. And there, of course, there are other people who would choose to interpret this to mean that he only elects people to service, never to salvation. But the truth is that every person who will ever be saved, who's ever been saved, has been chosen to be saved by the Lord God. You say, what about free will? You cannot separate free will and God's election. It's like two tracks. A train cannot run on a single track. It must have two. You have election on the one hand and the free will of man on the other. So who is elected? Those who are elected by the Lord Jesus Christ and respond by an act of their free will to the offer of the gospel of the Lord Jesus Christ belong to those who are the elect. So that every single believer falls into the category of the elect. There's nothing in the Bible that even begins to imply that God elects some to salvation and some to hell. Nowhere will you ever find that. So when he says you are the elect, what is he saying? He says, first of all, he says, look, addressing them, you who are chosen by God the Father. Every single one of us has been chosen. If you had not been chosen, you would not be saved. Every single one of us has been offered the gospel of Jesus Christ, and we responded. Every person who responds will respond out of an act of their own free will, but will respond to the offer of the Lord Jesus Christ. He says, to you who are chosen or elected according to the foreknowledge of God. Now, did God choose to save men on the basis of his foreknowledge of what they would do? No. Because you see, when you and I think about the foreknowledge of God, we sort of put ourselves in this position. And that is that God way back yonder looked way out yonder and decided what was going to happen way out there. The truth is, when God sees everything, He sees beginning and end all at the same time. So when we say the foreknowledge of God, God doesn't have to figure out what He's going to do in the future. That means to know beforehand. That is, before it happens. Now listen. Because God knows beforehand what is going to happen does not mean that He predetermines what is going to happen. Because God knows that somebody is going to be saved does not make them saved. And because He foreknows ahead of time who is not going to be saved does not mean that He determined that they not be saved. So man has a free will to choose whether to respond to God's offer of salvation or not. And He says they were elected according to the foreknowledge of God. What Peter's trying to do here is to assure them and remind them of who they are and what their position is as they go through this persecution and trial and heartache. He says, now, according to the foreknowledge of God, and that's where we get our word prognosis. That's what the word is in the Greek. Prognosis, the prognosis, that is to know beforehand. So the doctor says the prognosis is. But I can tell you they don't know nearly as much about it as God does. According to the foreknowledge of God the Father, by the sanctifying work of the Holy Spirit. What does He mean? He means the Holy Spirit sets us apart to understand the truth and to respond to the gospel of Jesus Christ. And He sets us apart for the work of the ministry of the Lord Jesus Christ. And so He says, God the Father chose us in Him. Listen, by foreknowledge. He also says in Ephesians 1, He chose us in Him when? He chose you in Christ Jesus when? Before the foundation of the world. He says, the sanctifying work of the Spirit, that you may obey Jesus Christ and be sprinkled with His blood, which is the cleansing power of the blood of Jesus Christ. Now, so in the very beginning of this epistle, to assure them and to give them comfort and reassure them, He says, look who is involved in your life. Who's involved in your life? God the Father, God the Son, God the Holy Spirit. So that God the Father, God the Son, God the Holy Spirit has been, is now, and forever shall be involved in your life and mine. So He begins with reassuring them that you have been chosen by God. Listen, chosen by God, set apart by the Holy Spirit, and cleansed by the precious blood of Jesus Christ, which is His way of saying to them, look how secure you are in the Godhead. You're not out there just facing your troubles and trials and heartaches alone, but God has secured you in Him, and He involves all the three persons of the Trinity. And so He says, may grace and peace be yours in the fullest measure. That is all the grace, all the goodness, and all the blessing that God can send your way. Then look, if you will, what He says in verse 3. He says, blessed be the God and Father of our Lord Jesus Christ, who according to His great mercy has caused us to be born again. He says, first of all, we've been chosen. We have been elected by the foreknowledge, by the grace of God. Secondly, He says, we have been made to be or caused to be born again. Now, to be born again means that God does something inside the human spirit. That is, before we were born again, the Bible says we were dead in trespasses and sins. Through the work of the Holy Spirit of convicting us of our sin and revealing to us the sacrificial, all-sufficient, substitutionary death of the Lord Jesus Christ on the cross, the Holy Spirit revealed to us the truth, revealed to us our need, and brought about by the regenerating work of the Spirit what the Bible calls a new birth. That is, something happened to us whereby God says we have become new persons in Christ. Before dead in trespasses and sins, now made alive in Christ Jesus. Before it was our life, now it is His life living within us. We may act like what we used to be. We may think at times like we used to think. Our conduct may be as fleshly as it can be, but because we have been born again, we are brand new creatures in Christ Jesus, can never be what we were because of the new birth experience. Now, you remember in John chapter 3, Jesus' conversation with Nicodemus, except a man be born again, he cannot see the kingdom of God. Except a man be born again, he cannot see and understand the kingdom, nor can he enter into the kingdom of God. And what He's saying in this passage is this, not only have you been chosen by God, but He says you have been caused to be born again by His great mercy and not by your works. Listen, if you will. He says, not by works of righteousness which we have done, but according to His mercy He has saved us, according to Titus 3:5. According to His mercy. Now think about this for a moment. If you think about how you've been saved and how you were saved, if it were not for the great mercy of God, God took the initiative. God chose you. God chose to send the Holy Spirit to convict you of your sin. If it were not for the great mercy of God, every single one of us would be bound for eternal separation from God. There's not one thing we can ever take credit for. There isn't anything we've done. We have all been continuously responding to God's offer of grace. Not by works of righteousness, but listen, he said, but according to his great mercy, God reaching down to undeserving sinners, reaching down, revealing himself by his grace, his undeserved favor toward us, chose to bring about the new birth experience. Now, let me ask you a question. How could a five-year-old ever take any credit for being saved? Do you know how merciful God is to a five-year-old? To place that child in a home where those parents were loving and considerate and unselfish and decided to surround that child with godly parents, take them to a church where the Bible is taught, and very gently and lovingly lead that child to receive Jesus Christ as their personal Savior, and God the Father reaching down in the mind of a five-year-old child. Listen, you think about this, that God the Father in all of his infinite everything could make himself known to a five-year-old. Let me ask you a question. How much grace and mercy did it take to save a five-year-old? Well, let's go all the way up the scale to an 80-year-old man who, having spent 80 years of his life, coming to the end of his life, somebody approaches him and presents the gospel of Jesus Christ, and for the first time in his life, he acknowledges that he needs to be saved. And so on bended knee, he confesses and repents of his sins and places his trust in Jesus Christ, and he's saved. Now, let me ask you a question. How much mercy did it take to save the five-year-old? How much mercy did it take to save the 80-year-old? My friend, it takes the same amount of mercy. The only difference is he just gets to the five-year-old earlier. But look what God does in his mercy when he saves a five-year-old. Look what he delivers that child from. And look at the 80-year-old man who has spent and wasted his life. But it took the same blood of Jesus Christ, atoning death at the cross, to save the five-year-old boy as it did the 80-year-old man. But now what about you? Think about where you might be tonight if God in his mercy had not saved you. It was God's great mercy that he sent somebody to you and confronted you with the gospel. It was God's mercy that he surrounded you with somebody who either kept telling you that you needed to be saved or you kept hearing it. That is, God saw to it in his loving mercy to you that you had the opportunity and God put enough pressure on you and you were wise enough to respond. But all the glory and the credit is God's. Not by works of righteousness which we've done, not by our works, but by the mercy of God. There's not a single one of us. And listen, he says the great mercy of God. And you think about how merciful God has been to you and to me and to others who have resisted him. Let me ask you a question. How many of you resisted God? I mean resisted him in a very strong way before he saved you. I'm going to tell you, you know why you're saved? The great mercy of God. Suppose he'd have said, well, if that's the way you're going to act, fooey on you, and just let you die and go to hell. But listen, you resisted God and resisted God and resisted God, and it's in his great loving mercy that he persisted in sending the Holy Spirit into your life and to you through somebody or something until finally you said, yes, Lord Jesus. The great mercy with which he has brought about this whole new life for you and for me. Now listen to what he says. He says, blessed be the God and Father of our Lord Jesus Christ, who according to his great mercy has caused us to be born again to what? To a living hope. Not a dead hope, but a living hope. Now, look in verse 13 of the same chapter. Verse 13, listen to what he says. Therefore, gird your minds for action, keep sober in spirit, fix your hope, listen, fix your hope completely on the grace to be brought to you at the revelation of Jesus Christ. That is, when the Lord Jesus Christ comes and he takes us away. He says, fix your hope. Well, he says that again in a different way in verse 21. Who through him are believers in God who raised him from the dead and gave him glory so that your faith and hope are in whom? Are in God. Chapter 3, verse 15. But sanctify Christ as Lord in your hearts, always being ready to make a defense to everyone who asks you to give an account for what? Listen to what he says in this verse. Sanctify Christ as Lord in your hearts. Always, listen now to believers, undergoing persecution. Let me say something at this point. You don't have to be in a foreign land where everybody hates God to undergo persecution. Sometimes that persecution is very subtle. In this country, lots of it goes on, but also in our daily life, Satan's continuous attacks upon us. We're all under attack because we're all living in a warfare. And here's what he says to all of us. He says, always being ready to make a defense to how many people? To everyone who asks you to give an account of the reason why you have a hope. That is to give an account for the hope that is in you. He says you to do that. He says yet with gentleness and reverence. Now, why would he mention hope so often in these five chapters? Because these people undergoing persecution needed hope. Now, what is he saying here? That you and I have been born again unto a living hope, listen, through the resurrection of Jesus Christ. Now, let's look at Peter for just a moment. When the Lord Jesus Christ was crucified, you'll remember before that Peter and those disciples had the idea they were going to be part of a kingdom, but it was going to be an earthly kingdom. And naturally, I'm sure that Peter must have thought, guess who's going to be the president? If not the president of the kingdom, guess who's going to be prime minister sitting at the right hand of Jesus? I guarantee you that Peter never thought that he was going to be out yonder somewhere as a guard in the king's court. Peter had the idea he was going to be up in the inner circle when Jesus set up his kingdom. Then what happened? He saw the Lord Jesus crucified, and what happened? All of his dreams and all of his goals and all of his imagination were shattered right there on the cross. Not only that, the fact that he had denied the Lord Jesus Christ put him in a great sense of depression. I believe for a short period of time, he repented of that sin, but still, there was this awful sense of disillusionment. Jesus Christ, who claimed to be the Messiah, he confessed him to be the Messiah. Now, here he is, having been crucified on the cross, and on occasion, if you remember what Peter said, he said, I'm just going fishing. Now, what is it that changed Peter's whole outlook? It was when they said, Peter, he has risen just as he said. And who are the two disciples that went running to the tomb? Peter and whom? John. Who outran whom? John outran Peter, but when they got to the tomb, who went rushing inside? Peter did. And what do you suppose lit the dying coals of his hope? It was the fact that that tomb was absolutely empty, and all of those shattered dreams suddenly came back together again because Peter said, now he had a hope. And what was it that gave him hope but the resurrection of Jesus Christ? Now, you and I are around death constantly, people dying all the time. What is your hope based on but the fact that Jesus Christ not only made the promise, rose from the dead? It is the fact that you and I believe in a resurrected, living Christ. Suppose the Christian religion was like this. That you believe everything you believe about Jesus, but he never rose from the dead. Let's eliminate that whole section of doctrine. You believe all the things he said, but he never rose from the dead. He'd be like other teachers and other rabbis and so forth. And so if somebody said, well, why do you believe what you believe about this coming of Christ and one of these days and this heaven and all the rest that you, and this answer, what is your basis for believing that? Well, there was a time when Jesus Christ was on the earth about 33 years and he died. Well, he died. Yes, he died. Well, what's the basis of your hope? Well, he said he was going to come again one of these days. Well, when did he die? Oh, about 2,000 years ago. Have you seen him since? No. Any evidence that he's alive? Well, what is the basis of your hope? Friend, did you realize that only Christians have any basis whatsoever for any hope of life beyond this one that has anything about it that you and I would desire? You and I are the only ones. Only believers have a living, vibrant hope. because our hope is based upon the visible, unquestionable, undeniable, historical resurrection of the living Christ, and that's why we sing. I know that He lives because He lives.

is within us. He conquered death. And if he conquered it, he says he has given to all of us the assurance that we too shall conquer it. Now, for those who are undergoing persecution and facing the possibility of death, what a tremendously encouraging word. But now listen to what he said. He said, by his great mercy, he has brought about this new birth experience that now we're new creatures in Christ Jesus. Now we have a living hope brought about by the resurrection of Jesus Christ. Listen, he says, we have been born again to what? Born again to a living hope through the resurrection, to obtain an inheritance which is imperishable, undefiled, will not fade away, reserved in heaven for you. Now, in Ephesians, for example, he talks about our inheritance in the first chapter. You recall in verse 11, he says, in him also we have obtained an inheritance. That is, it's already ours, having been predestined according to his purpose. Now, when you look at the word predestination in the Bible, we are predestined, in verse 5, to the adoption of sons. He says we've been predestined to our inheritance. And he says, if you'll recall, in Romans chapter 8, in the 8th chapter, the 29th verse, he says that, for whom he foreknew, he also predestined to be conformed to his likeness. He says, predestined to be conformed to his likeness. So he says here, this inheritance of ours is an inheritance that you and I can be assured of, because he says in the first chapter of Ephesians, he says, of the Holy Spirit who is given as a pledge of our inheritance. That is, we have an inheritance. We have been born again to a living hope, to an inheritance which he says, this is the nature of it. It's imperishable. It's undefiled. It's not going to fade away. Reserved in heaven for you. That is, every single believer has an inheritance promised by the living God, already has our name upon it. He says, there's no way for it to ever become tarnished. There's no way for it to ever just fade away. No way for it to be destroyed. It is protected and reserved in heaven for us. Now listen, he says, you and I have been chosen, elected by God. He says, you and I have been born again. And then he says in verse 5, we have also, or we are protected by the power of God. Now when you're going through troubled times, these are encouraging words. What am I to do? Here's the whole principle of what Peter's trying to say. Now, facing troubles and heartaches and tribulations and trials, he said, affirm these three great truths. Number one, you have been elected by Almighty God the Father. Secondly, he says, you have been born again by the Spirit of the living God through the atoning death of Jesus Christ. And thirdly, he says, you are now being guarded, protected. You are being made safe by the power of God through faith. That is, every single one of us, we don't have to worry about what's going to happen to us, because the Bible says that we are being guarded by the Lord God. The Bible says the angel of the Lord encamps. I mean, he's got the whole camp out there, encamps around about those who fear him. So that the only way anything can ever touch one of us is, first of all, it's got to get through God. We're guarded. We're protected. Let me ask you something. Can the devil ever penetrate, sneak in under, overcome in any fashion the protection that Almighty God has surrounded us with? No way. You and I have been protected, and we are living in the protection of God. Now watch this. The scripture says that you and I are in whom? In Christ Jesus. And the Bible says that who's in us? Christ is in us. So that if you and I are in him and he is in us, the only way for anything to get through to us, first of all, it's got to get through to him. What he's saying here, he does not want these people to be afraid, but he wants them to focus their attention upon who they are and where they are. They've been elected by God the Father. They have been born again to a living hope and into and unto an inheritance that will never fade away. And he says to reassure them that they're going to get the inheritance that God has reserved for them, that as long as they're on earth, they are protected by the dunamis, by the power of Almighty God. Listen, that is protected by the omnipotence of God. Therefore, whatever's ours, we're not going to lose. Does that mean that a Christian's never going to go through a difficult time? Does that mean a Christian will never be martyred? No. Because it may be that God may choose to allow martyrdom for many believers. Does that mean?

0: that the devil sneaked through, got through and did his thing? No, it does not. Now listen to me carefully. When you hear people giving the devil credit for destroying a child of God, I mean physically, well, the devil did it. What does this say? First of all, we've been elected by God. Secondly, we've been born again into a living hope, unto an inheritance that is reserved in heaven for us, who are safeguarded by Almighty God's power. Now, if you and I are protected by the power of God, nothing sneaks in, no demonology, no satanic infiltration beneath God's great protection. The only thing that can touch us is what God Almighty allows. I may not understand everything He allows, but He says in Romans 8:28 that God is engineering your circumstances and mine. And He says He's going to engineer our circumstances so that we will always come out the winner. In no matter what we face in life, we are going to win ultimately. We may go through tribulations, trials, heartaches. We may be persecuted. We may lose our life for the cause of Christ. But listen, He says nothing happens apart from the protective, sovereign power of omnipotence who has chosen to live within you and live within me. Therefore, we can face whatever we need to face triumphantly, absolutely confident that only what God allows will come into our life. Now, as I said before, I may not like it. I may have to weep over it. I may tell God I don't like it. But if I believe what the Bible teaches, every single believer is being kept by the power of God. Now, if I choose to sin against God, then I'm going to be chastised. But that doesn't mean that God has let me loose. You see, here's the problem. Those folks who believe that you can be saved and be lost again, this is the way they see it. They see them holding on to God and God holding on to them. You know, man, as long as I endure, as long as I hang in there, I'm going to be saved. Because my salvation depends upon my conduct or my performance. And as long as I'm doing the things I ought to do, I'm doing my part, God's going to do His part. But when I choose to let go, then God lets go. Let me tell you the way God does it. An eternal, omnipotent grip. And it doesn't make any difference what you are doing. My friend, He says you are protected unto the inheritance which the Holy Spirit has sealed you for, and you can't ever be lost. It is the blood of Jesus Christ that says, I am forever and eternally a child of God. And it makes no difference what the devil and all of his demons and all tribulation, all heartache and all troubles do. Listen, it doesn't make any difference what happens. You can't shake loose the grip of omnipotence. And what He's saying to these people is simply this. As you undergo and as you go through difficulty, you walk in it confidently. That you have been chosen by Almighty God. You are a chosen child of the living God. You have been born again into a whole new life, and therefore you have become a part of the family of God, born into the family of God. Not only that, that family of God has a living hope, an eternal inheritance which is yours and will be yours forever one of these days. It's there waiting for you. And until you get that or claim it, He says Almighty God has committed Himself to protect you until Jesus calls you home. Now suppose all hell was going to break loose about 5 days from now, and you knew that persecution was going to flourish in this city. What would you want to know? What would you want to be focusing your attention on? How are you going to escape it? No. But now on the basis of who I am, I need to recall the fact that I'm chosen by God. I'm one of His. Born into a whole new kingdom, so no matter what happens, I'm walking on a different level in this crowd anyway. And thirdly, only what God Almighty allows is going to touch me. So if God sees fit for me to be martyred, I'm just going to get my reward quicker. I'm heading to heaven. And you see, what did Paul say? I have been what? Crucified. To this world, to all of its allurements and everything else, he said, I've been crucified. You see, the problem is sometimes you're not a little bit too much alive to what's around us. And if we have really and truly surrendered, submitted, yielded everything to Jesus Christ. You know what happens? A man or woman who has laid it all down. I mean, you have yielded it all. You've laid down your ambitions, your goals. You have laid it all. Whatever God wants to give back, that's His business, but you've laid it all down. Your finances, your relationships, you've laid it all down. That is, He's got it all. Do you know when He's got it all, what you don't do? You don't worry about what you have given to the Lord God. If He's got it, it's up to Him to deal with it, and He's responsible. Whatever I turn over to God, you see, He says He wants everything turned over to Him. When you turn it over to Him, who's responsible for handling it? He is. Do you know why we worry and fret and fume? I'll tell you why. Because we still have our hands gripped around some things that we are yet to surrender to Almighty God. You want to go through heartache? You want to go through troubles and trials triumphantly? Then you focus your attention upon who you are, but at the same time, you've got to yield what you have. When you lay it all down, including your life, what really matters? My goodness, you've already been chosen by Almighty God. You've already been born again to a brand new life. He's getting you ready for heaven. Guarded unto the coming of the Lord Jesus Christ. But let me ask you a question. Have you ever been saved? That is, have you ever placed your trust in Christ? Have you ever been born again? You say, well, suppose I'm not elected. That's none of your business. If you said, well, God, I'd have been saved if I'd have known whether I was elected or not, that'll never hold any water in judgment, brother. That's not the issue. The issue is you're being presented with the gospel. And the question is, do you know that you're saved? Has there ever been a time that you know that you've been born again by the grace of God? And if you can't say, yes, I have, then my friend, you need to settle that tonight, because you don't, everything we've said doesn't even, has no relationship whatsoever to you. You're on your own. When you're without Christ, you're living in a world all alone. I don't care how many friends you've got. I don't care how many folks around you. The truth is that for all practical purposes, you are alone when you're separated from God. Do you know tonight that you can point to some time in your life where you placed your trust in Jesus Christ for the forgiveness of your sins, and you said, yes, I am receiving Jesus Christ as my personal Savior? If not, you have no hope, separated from God, doomed to an eternity, which the Bible calls the lake of fire. And the truth is that you're a walking dead man or a walking dead woman, wherein in times past, dead in trespasses and sins, but now alive in Him. If you've never trusted Him, I want to ask you, my friend, to make that decision tonight. Not tomorrow, not next week, not next month, not next year, but tonight. Because I can tell you, going through difficulties and heartaches and trials and troubles and persecutions, will you be ready? Not if you're not saved, you won't. Do you know why folks booze it up, drug it up, and everything else? That's their substitute for living in the grace of God. And it doesn't work. It just compounds their problems. And so I want to ask you, don't compound your problem. Why don't you just surrender your life to Jesus Christ tonight and be saved? We're going to pray for you, and we're going to invite you to Him this evening. Father, in Jesus' name, we're grateful. Grateful indeed that we've been chosen. Grateful indeed that You predestined. Grateful indeed that You knew beforehand. Grateful indeed that You brought about the new birth in our life, and that You have come through the Holy Spirit to live within us to be our divine protection. So we're settled in where we are, Father, but we're thinking about those who have no hope, no assurance, no confidence, just living their lives apart from all hope of anything good for eternity. I want to ask You tonight, Father, in Jesus' name, would You speak to that somebody who needs to decide tonight, I will give my life to Christ, for I have no promise, no hope, and no assurance, and no confidence. Thank You for loving us, Father. In Jesus' name, amen.
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0: If you're asleep,
3: and all of a sudden your alarm system, your burglar alarm system begins to blare out and scream out in the night, you would consider that a warning. And more than likely, you would get up and see what was going on. If you're driving down the expressway and all of a sudden on your dashboard, where it says oil pressure, the red light comes on and gets the blinking, you would consider that a warning and would probably pull over to the side of the road and see what's going on. When you drive up to a railroad crossing, and when you're approaching it, and the red light begins to flash, and the bell begins to ring, and the arm goes down, that's a warning. There's a train coming. Now, only a foolish person ignores warnings. And all through the Bible, in the life of the Lord Jesus Christ, in the Gospels, Jesus continuously issued warnings to mankind concerning life after death. Now, your burglar alarm could go off with a false alarm. Your light on your dash could light up and it mean nothing. Or it could be that when you get to the railroad crossing, there's no train coming. But my friend, Jesus never issued a false alarm. Every time he gave a warning, he gave a warning because man is in danger of something. And in the 16th chapter of Luke, he gives three warnings. And I want you to turn there, if you will, because I want us to consider one of those warnings. And the title of this message is A Solemn Warning to Those Who Reject Jesus Christ. A Solemn Warning to Those Who Reject Jesus Christ. In the first part of this chapter, there is a warning to those who are wealthy. In the second part is a warning to those about divorce and remarriage. And thirdly, there is a warning concerning life after death. And listen to what he says beginning in verse 19. This is not a parable. This is what Jesus, who was in eternity past with the Father, has seen. So he's giving us an account. Verse 19. There was a certain rich man, and he habitually dressed in purple and fine linen, gaily living in splendor every day. And a certain poor man named Lazarus was laid at his gate, covered with sores, and longing to be fed with the crumbs which were falling from the rich man's table. Besides, even the dogs were coming and licking his sores. Now it came about that the poor man died, and he was carried away by the angels to Abraham's bosom. And the rich man also died and was buried. And in Hades, he lifted up his eyes, being in torment, and saw Abraham far away, and Lazarus in his bosom. And he cried out and said, Father Abraham, have mercy on me, and send Lazarus, that he may dip the tip of his finger in water and cool off my tongue, for I am in agony in this flame. But Abraham said, Child, remember that during your life you received your good things and likewise Lazarus' bad things, but now he is being comforted here and you're in agony. And besides all this, between us and you, there is a great chasm, a great gulf, fixed, in order that those who wish to come over from here to you may not be able, and that none may cross over from there to us. And he said, Then I beg you, Father, that you send to my father's house, for I have five brothers, that he may warn them, lest they also come to this place of torment. But Abraham said, They have Moses and the prophets, let them hear them. But he said, No, Father Abraham, but if someone goes to them from the dead, they will repent. But he said to him, If they do not listen to Moses and the prophets, neither will they be persuaded if someone rises from the dead. This story is given as a warning to men concerning life after death. It isn't just a story. It is not a parable. It is a warning of things to come for those who reject the Lord Jesus Christ. Now, there are two little warnings I want to give you before we deal with this passage of Scripture. The first one is this. We must beware not to let our emotions decide for us what God can and what He cannot do, what God will or will not do. Secondly, as we consider this passage, we must be willing to interpret the Word of God just exactly the way God says it and not try to explain away what God never intends us to explain away, nor to add to what God does not tell us. So we must be true to the Word of God and at the same time not allow our emotions to become so overwhelming that we begin to fit God into a certain mold of what He can and what He cannot do. Because this warning is a warning concerning life after death for those who die without Jesus Christ. Now I want this to be simple, plain, straightforward, very clear. I want us to use the terminology that Jesus uses so that you and I know what to expect. And we know how to share with someone else what they can expect if they choose to live their life, leaving God out of it, telling God to stay out of their life, warning them that one of these days God's going to accept their invitation and choose to stay out of their life for all eternity. No amount of explanations, no reasoning, philosophically, theologically, rationally, can ever explain away a place of future punishment. In the last message preached along this line, the title of which was Objections to Belief in Eternal Punishment, we discussed the reasons why there is a hell, a place of eternal separation from God, and we considered the major arguments that people offer who choose not to believe there is such a place. What does the Bible say about this place called hell? Well, first of all, let me give you four words that are found in the Bible that describe this place. One of them is called Sheol. That's the Old Testament word. The second one is the word Hades, mentioned in our scripture here. A third word is the Tartarus, where the fallen angels have been reserved in judgment, or rather in punishment, in torment, until the judgment, where they will be ultimately cast into the lake of fire. And then the word Gehenna, which was a word Jesus used, taken from the valley of Hinnom outside of Jerusalem, where they burned the rubbish and it burned day and night. And so he likened the place of future punishment to that. It is also interesting to note here that most everything you and I know about future punishment is what Jesus told us. As you read the epistles, they make reference to it, and some things are stated there. But most of what we know is what Jesus said. Now listen to me carefully. This is Jesus, the Son of God, who was before His earthly birth in eternity past with God the Father, knowing everything the Father knew. So He's not telling us something He thinks. Jesus is issuing a solemn warning concerning those who die and face life after death. And the first thing He says to us here is this, that hell, or this place of future punishment, is a place. It is not a state of the mind, it is a place. It is not somebody's thinking, it is a definite place. Listen to what He says here. Verse 22. Now it came about that the poor man died and he was carried away by the angels to Abraham's bosom. I'm going to explain that. And the rich man also died and was buried, and in Hades, in torment, he lifted up his eyes, being in torment, and saw Abraham far away and Lazarus in his bosom. Now, what is this Abraham's bosom? Turn, if you will, just over a few pages to Luke chapter 23. And you'll recall when Jesus is hanging there on the cross right before He dies. He has been crucified between two thieves, and one of them rails upon Him and accuses Him. The other one cries out for mercy and says, Jesus, remember me when you come into your kingdom. And Jesus said to him, truly I say to you, today you shall be with me in paradise. In the mind of the nation of Israel, in the mind of the Jew, Abraham was where paradise was. So when he says, today thou shalt be with me in paradise, and they looked over into Abraham's bosom. Abraham's bosom or paradise are the same place. Not a state of the mind, but the same place. When you look at these four words, Sheol, Gehenna, Tartarus, Hades, all four of these words are four words that refer to a place of suffering and torment. But listen carefully. The eternal lake of fire, where the false beast and the prophet, where Satan and all the fallen angels and every unbeliever will spend eternity, is called just that, the lake of fire. We'll come into that a little later. All of these places are temporary places of suffering, listen carefully, until the great white throne judgment in Revelation chapter 20, where all shall be judged according to their works. And then their suffering will be by degrees according to the way they've lived here in earth. So, Abraham's bosom, paradise, is now with God. When the Lord Jesus Christ was crucified and was buried and rose, he took the final sin offering, his own precious blood, into the presence of the Father, offered it as the final atoning sacrifice for all the sin of all mankind, for all ages, past, present, and future. The Lamb of God was finally slain, and forgiveness was provided for. Now, Abraham's bosom, paradise, is now in the presence of God. That's why Paul said, absent from the body, present with the Lord. Those who die without Christ, torment is still there. Hades is still there. And ultimately, the Bible says in Revelation chapter 20 that it too shall be cast into the lake of fire, which shall burn forever. Not many people I know of like to talk about hell or torment or suffering. They love to talk about the love of God, the joy, the peace, the happiness, the mercy, the kindness of God. That's their kind of God. My friend, what you have to ask yourself is this. Is your God Jehovah God, the God of the Bible? Or is your God one that you have formulated to meet your emotional needs because you cannot stand the idea of a God who would allow you to make a choice to shut him out of your life until finally he agrees and gives you what you want and allows you to shut him out forever and ever and ever? The issue is, what did Jesus say about this place as he describes it in an issue of a solemn warning to those who will reject him? He says it is a definite place. He describes it here as a place. All the four words I described a few moments all represent places. Hell is a place. The lake of fire is a place. The second thing I want you to notice about his description is that it is a place of punishment. Now, I want us to ask ourselves the question, what kind of punishment? You and I cannot add to the Scriptures what the Scriptures do not say, nor can we subtract from them what they said. I'm going to give you a list of 10 words in a few moments, all of which are words that describe the future punishment of those who reject Jesus Christ as their Savior. Now, we're talking about this same loving Savior who took the children to his bosom, who forgave sin, who stretched out both of his arms on the cross and died bearing the sin of all humanity upon him. We're talking about this same Christ. These are his words. This is his testimony to humanity as a warning of a place you do not want to spend eternity. How is this place described? Well, let's go back for just a moment and think about the life of the Lord Jesus and his crucifixion. And you'll recall what the Bible says about the death of Jesus. The Bible says that he came to give his life a ransom for many. And the Bible says that he himself bore our sins in his body on the cross, that we may die to sin and live to righteousness. For by his wounds, by his suffering, his death, you and I were healed. That is, forgiven of our sin and all that comes with that. All the healing that we experience comes through the cross. Now listen carefully. He himself bore in his body our sins. Again, he says in 1 Peter chapter 3, verse 18, for Christ also died for sins once and for all, the just, the sinless, for the unjust, the sinful, in order that he may bring us to God, reconcile us back to God, that he might bring us to him, having put to death in the flesh, been put to death in the flesh, but made alive in the Spirit. Think and listen to me carefully. When the Lord Jesus Christ died on the cross, what was he doing? He was bearing the sin of all mankind. What was the penalty of sin but death? Physical death, spiritual death, eternal. That is the second death the Bible describes in Revelation 20. The wages of sin is death. Jesus on the cross in those moments when he was dying and when he died, he suffered in those moments the death, the torment, the pain that a person suffers who dies eternally separated from God. Now look at the little inclination, or look at the little implication here. We get just a little insight into this when we look at it, that is death. When he died, the Bible says they drove nails or spikes into his hands. That is, they placed his hand on that Roman cross, put a spike on it, and with one powerful hammer blow, they drove it right into the nail, right through his hand, into that wooden cross. And just as much as if somebody did you that day, you and I would suffer the same agony and the pain, and we would cry out in utter agony when they placed both of them there, drove one through the ankles or through the feet, jammed a crown of thorns into his scalp, and he began to bleed all over. The Bible says that from 12 o'clock noon till 3 o'clock in the afternoon, the sky turned black like midnight. Here he was, separated from those he loved this most, the most. Here's his mother, his apostles. And then finally, God the Father. Now remember this. God the Father, with whom he had lived in eternity past in perfect oneness of relationship, with whom he had lived in perfect fellowship on these 33 years on this earth, suddenly the Father turns his back upon him and Jesus cries out, notice, Jesus doesn't cry out, my God, the pain in my hands, the pain in my feet, the pain in my head. He cries out, my God, why hast thou forsaken me? It was the being forsaken by God the Father that was the most traumatic and most like eternal punishment that Jesus suffered. But in his very death, he suffered the pangs, he suffered the agony, he suffered the separation of eternal punishment. He took just a glimpse of it. He took a little bit of it. But enough to have suffered in your behalf and my behalf for all of us. He was the scapegoat. He was the sacrifice. He was the substitute in your behalf and mine. Jesus died in your place and mine. He is issuing before his death a solemn warning of what men can expect if they die and reject his offer of salvation. But then Jesus, before his death, gave us some very specific words that were words of warning to those who die without him. So I want us to look at them here for just a moment. Back to Luke chapter 16. Describing the death or describing the punishment of this man who went to torment. Now, this story really doesn't have anything to do with rich or poor. It just so happens that Jesus chose these two men. Riches don't send a man to torment and poverty doesn't send him to heaven. It depends upon his relationship to Christ. But I want you to listen to these words now that Jesus uses. If you go down to verse 24, it says, he cried and said, Father Abraham, have mercy on me and send Lazarus that he may dip the tip of his finger in water and cool off my tongue, for I am in agony in this flame. Agony. The agony as if in a flame. Secondly, go back up to verse 23. And in Hades, he lifted up his eyes being in what? Being in torment. He is in agony. He is in torment. He is suffering indescribable pain. Then go over to Matthew chapter 25. And listen, if you will, to verse 30 as Jesus is describing, also issuing a solemn warning as he talks about the misuse of life here and now. He says in verse 30, and cast out the worthless slave into outer darkness. Into that place there shall be weeping and gnashing of teeth. It is not only a place of agony, a place of torment, but a place of darkness where, and a place of crying, a place of weeping. A place, he says, where there shall be the grinding of the teeth, gnashing of teeth. We're describing the place of future punishment for those who reject the Lord Jesus Christ. Then he says it is a place of unquenchable fire. That is, you can't put the fire out. In Mark chapter 9, verse 43 and 44. A place of unquenchable fire. And notice, if you will, in this 16th chapter, that the man who died and went to torment did not say, would you send over enough water to put out the flames, because he knew it was unquenchable. Nor did he say, would you please get me out of this place, because he knew Next, that it is a place that is fixed. There is no escape. He said, rather would you send somebody to my home, to my family, and tell my brothers, you don't want to come to a place like this. In fact, Jesus said it is a place of remembrance. Listen to what he said. Verse 25, but Abraham said, child, remember that during your lifetime, man, you had everything going your way, but this man didn't. A place of remembrance. What do you think a person's going to remember when they get to hell? They're going to remember the opportunities they had to be saved. It may be amazing how many sermons they remember. How many times they remember being off at a track, turning off the television when some preacher was on preaching the gospel. How many times they sat there in their living room or their den and listened but turned it off and got busy doing something else to get it out of their mind. How many times they heard it on the radio but said, I don't want to hear that. How many times people tried to share their faith but they said, I'm not ready for that now. They're going to remember their opportunities of being saved. Remember how many times they rejected the Lord Jesus Christ. How they refused to read the Bible. How they refused to get involved in any kind of religion or especially the Christian faith. Remember, remember, remember, remember. Listen, would you not agree that sometimes remembrance is tormenting? There's some things we like to forget in life forever. But I believe that the place of torment is going to be a place of remembrance where you don't forget. He says it's going to be a place of remembrance. It is going to be a place, Jesus said. Look in Matthew chapter 5. For so often people say, well, I just believe in the Sermon on the Mount. That's what I live by, and so I don't really believe all the rest of that stuff in the Bible, but just give me the Sermon on the Mount. Well, Jesus said one of the strongest things he ever said about torment in the Sermon on the Mount, chapter 5, he said, verse 29. He says, hell is so bad. Torment is so terrible. He says, avoid it at any cost, even at this cost, verse 29. If your right eye makes you stumble, tear it out, throw it from you. It is better for you that one of your parts of your body perish than that your whole body be thrown into hell. If your right hand makes you stumble, cut it off and throw it from you, for it's better for you that if one of the parts of your body perish than for your whole body to go to hell. Jesus said, listen, figuratively speaking, he's saying here, it's better for you to go through life maimed. No hands, no eyes, no feet, whatever it takes. The one thing you don't want to do is end up in the place called the lake of fire where you suffer eternally for getting your way. You say, what do you mean getting your way? Getting your way. God, I don't want you in my life. I don't have time for you now. No place for you in my life. When a man dies separated from God, he gets his way. God allows him to have his way. No place for God in his life. And he spends eternity separated from God, which is one of those words here, separation. Separation from his family, separation from heaven or paradise then, separation from heaven, separation from God. And let me tell you what I believe one of the worst things is going to be about standing in the great white throne judgment in the presence of Jesus Christ being rewarded. Listen, being rewarded for all the works. In the great white throne judgment, salvation won't be an issue. You'll only be in that judgment because you've rejected Christ. He says, their men shall be judged according to their works. The books are going to be open. And God has a valid account of what we have done and what we have failed to do. In the judgment seat of Christ, only believers are going to be there. And we're going to be rewarded for our good works. And we will lose our reward. We will suffer the loss of reward because of our sins. But in the great white throne judgment, when the lake of fire is opened following that, he says, men shall be judged by their works. You imagine standing in the presence of the Lord Jesus Christ in all of his glory, which is indescribable, all of his majesty, all of the brightness of the light of his holiness, all of the beauty of it all, and maybe even getting a glimpse. I don't know that. I can't say that for sure. Even getting a glimpse of heaven and then being banished forever and ever and ever, never to see the face of God again, never to see any of that again, absolutely and totally banished into a life of darkness where a person will spend hopelessly and helplessly, never ending, with no hope of escape ever and ever and ever and ever. Oh, I know what you're saying. You're saying, oh, how could God do that? You need to listen to the last sermon. Because you see, the way a man dies, that's the way his mind is fixed. This man isn't saying, I've changed my mind. I want to get out of this place. I do receive you. No, when a man chooses to reject the Lord Jesus Christ and dies in that state of mind, his mind is fixed. I want no part of God. What happens is God ultimately grants man what he asked for, and the consequences of sin reach their ultimate conclusion, and a man is judged, and a man is consigned to what he asked for. Because he chose to reject the other place, he is consigned to a place called hell. A place of loneliness, a place of regret, but a place wherein men are going to be and women are going to be judged according to their works, and therefore they're going to be levels of suffering. That's why there has to be a judgment. And sometimes we say, well, the Bible says it is appointed unto man once to die, and after this the judgment, as if the judgment is the next thing that follows. It doesn't. We die today, we're with the Lord, not judged at that moment. Here's the reason we're not judged at that moment, why no one is judged until the final two judgments. First of all, you and I never know, and the effect of our lives is not complete. When all of life is over, the last ripple of influence that your life will ever send out, regardless of where it is, the last ripple will reach the last shore, and then the final, genuine, true accounting of your life will be finished. When a lost man dies, he isn't judged then. He's sent to torment to suffer. The great white throne judgment, he is judged. Again, the last ripple of his ungodly life reaches the last shore of his influence, and then God judges him for the influence that he has had throughout a lifetime of rebellion and disobedience to God. The judgment will be absolutely perfect and fair and right in the eyes of God. And at that time, in the right in the eyes of men. He says, for example, it will be more tolerable for Sodom and Gomorrah on the day of judgment than for you, he said to the city there in Matthew chapter 11. He said, some shall suffer more stripes than others in Luke chapter 12. So that the judgment will determine the degree of suffering. So Jesus made it very clear as a warning. He's done everything in his power. Everything in his power to keep men out of the place of eternal suffering, except to force their will and to violate their free will. But he says this is the way he sees it. A place of agony and suffering and torment and darkness and tears and anguish and separation and hopelessness and helplessness. A place where there'll be degrees of suffering. That is the Word of God. You don't like it? I don't like it either. That isn't even the issue. The issue is this. If your house is on fire, and I know that it's on fire, you wouldn't want me to just walk down the street and say, well, that's your tough luck, buddy. You'd want me to come running in and awaken you out of your bed and tell you that the whole top floor of your house is engulfed in flames and do my best to rescue you lest you be consumed in the smoke and flames. You and I are living and walking around people every day who do not believe the testimony of Jesus Christ, the incarnate Son of God. They do not believe the witness of the Bible. They absolutely refuse to acknowledge the testimony of their own conscience, and they spurn the wooing of the Holy Spirit. It is your responsibility and mine before God to warn them and to assure them that Jesus Christ will save them, but likewise to warn them that if they reject the offer of salvation, they choose by an act of their rejection to spend eternity separated from God. Now I want you to listen carefully to what I'm going to tell you. Here is the whole gospel in a paragraph form. Here it all is. Everything you and I believe, everything we'll ever get from God is wrapped up in what I'm about to tell you. Are you listening? Say amen. Because of the sinless, hopeless, helpless condition of rebellious mankind, God the Father, incarnate in His Son, Jesus Christ, the Son of God, born of a virgin, sinless and absolutely perfect, came into this world for the primary reason of dying on a cross. That was God-man dying on the cross. On that cross was placed all the sin of all mankind for all the ages of time. in the dying of Jesus Christ on the cross, bearing the weight and the guilt and the penalty for all of our sin, He bore and paid in full. Listen to that. He paid in full. He stamped it in full, paid in full, your sin debt, past, present, and future. When He died and was buried and ascended, He went to the Father. Offered the blood of His own death before the Father as the final payment, the Lamb of God, which takes away the sin of the world. His death and His sacrificial payment was accepted. The resurrection of Jesus Christ is proof of that. And in the acceptance of Jesus Christ, His only begotten Son, is full payment of our sin. Every single person who accepts His death as payment for their sin and receives Him personally as their Savior experiences the eradication, the forgiveness, the blotting out of all debt for their sin, past, present, and future, and they are eternally a child of God, stamped, sealed by the Holy Spirit of promise unto the day of redemption, and they forever shall be a child of God, now indwelt by the very person of Jesus Christ through the Holy Spirit, and forever and ever and ever and ever, when time ceases, for all eternity, a child of the living God. That is the whole doctrine of the atonement. Now, my friend, no works. You say, well, what about your conduct? As a believer, I'm to live a godly life. If I don't, I will be chastised here in this life. If I disobey God, the nature of sin. You see, the natural consequences of sin are going to catch up with me. It isn't a vengeful God up there doing something to us. It is the nature of sin. It is the normal, natural outflow of the consequences of sin for which I have to deal with if I disobey Him. But in the area of eternity, life after death, once you become a child of God, it is what He did, not what you're going to do. He says that you and I have been clothed in the righteousness of Jesus Christ. Therefore, He always sees us under the blood. Therefore, I do not have to work to be saved. I cannot suffer enough. Listen, to suffer to be saved goes against the whole concept of the virgin birth and the incarnate birth of Jesus Christ. The only person who can suffer for sin is a sinless, perfect one, and the only person who could fit that category is the person of Jesus Christ. There is no purgatory. There is a place of torment where men will suffer until the great white throne judgment, in which men shall then be judged, and their suffering, which is for eternity, will be by degrees according to their works. For a believer to die today, all of us are imperfect. All of us commit sins. All of us make mistakes. All of us blow it at times. He says we're the children of God, growing in our Christian experience, absent from the body, present with the Lord. Listen. If you have accepted Jesus Christ as your personal Savior, you may not have fully understood what I just told you, my friend, but you can accept that as the living truth of the Word of God. You are free from all eternal suffering once you've placed your faith in the all-sufficient, substitutionary, vicarious death of Jesus Christ, the Son of God. This was given as a warning. The 16th chapter is a warning to men who die without Christ. But I want to tell you, there's no place you get into for a season, and then finally, you escape. Turn to Revelation chapter 20, and let's look at a couple of verses quickly here. Revelation chapter 20, as he's describing this final place called the lake of fire. Verse 10 says, the devil who deceived them was thrown into the lake of fire and brimstone, where the beast and the false prophet are also, and they will be tormented day and night forever and ever. Verse 14, and death, or the grave, no more death after this, and Hades, torment, were thrown into the lake of fire. This is the ultimate place men will spend eternity without Christ. This is the second death, the lake of fire. And if anyone's name was not found written in the book of life, he was thrown into the lake of fire. And the way to get your name in the book of life is to receive the Lord Jesus Christ as your Savior, and He becomes your life. Now, my friend, there's only one way to escape that. I've just told you the truth. In fact, all I have done is just told you what Jesus said in this 16th chapter of Luke. I've just given you God's Word, what the Lord Jesus Christ said in this passage, as He describes in this passage here what is going to happen, this fixed place, no repentance on the part of this person, there forever and ever and ever separated from God. Now, I want to ask you a question. Is that where you want to spend eternity? Torment, agony, flames, suffering, darkness, separation, hopelessness, helplessness, banished forever from the presence of God and your loved ones? That is a solemn warning Jesus gave me. Isn't it interesting that He didn't go into great explanation about any of those words? He just said, this is the way it's going to be. And isn't it also interesting that God does not spend His time in the Bible defending what He proclaims? He makes the statement and offers it to men. Now listen to me. There's only one way to get to heaven and only one way to avoid what we just said. And the way to do that is to confess your sins before God. That is, repent of your sins. That is, you willing to let God turn you around. That is, to have a change of attitude about the way you've been living and recognize that you need to be forgiven of your sins and that you must receive Jesus Christ by faith as your personal Savior, that your works, you can join 10 churches, you can be baptized by immersion, sprinkling, or pouring, you can work till you are old in your life, and you can suffer forever. You'll never work your way into heaven. It is a gift offered by God through His grace. It is what Jesus has already provided for you. And my friend, you have this offer. If you're willing to accept by faith the Lord Jesus Christ as your personal Savior, the confession and repentance of your sins, you can be saved right where you are, right where you sit, where you're driving, whatever you may be doing, you can be saved right now. If you're willing simply to ask Him to forgive you and tell Him that you're a sinner, that you've sinned against Him, and tell Him that you're accepting His death of His Son on the cross as full payment of your sin, and you are turning your life over to Him, then, my friend, the Bible says that you'll be forgiven of your sin, your name written in the Lamb's Book of Life, and forever and ever you belong to God. And you're not going to die and suffer. You're going to die and spend eternity with Him. What about it? Now, I want you to think about something. In the next 3 to 5 minutes, your whole eternity is hanging in the balance. Your whole eternity is hanging in the balance. Because you see, if you've never trusted Jesus Christ as your Savior, you may have the urge to turn off the radio or punch that button on your tape recorder and say, I don't want to hear any more of that. So my friend, the next few moments could be the next few most important moments in your life, where you either turn God down one last time or forever, or you allow Him into your life and ask Him to forgive you of your sins and trust Him as your Savior. Foolish men and women ignore warnings. Wise men and women take heed to them. And so I want to invite you to receive Jesus Christ right now by faith. Let's pray together. Our Father, in Jesus' name, I pray that the Holy Spirit in this place, those who are watching and listening, may feel the tug, the convicting power. They may hear the alarm signals going off in their heart. Do it now. Decide now. Make a decision right now. Confess Christ now. Repent now. Do not wait. I pray, Father, in Jesus' name, that somebody to whom you've spoken today will respond even in these next few critical moments in their life. They say, yes, I'm receiving Christ as my Savior, and avoid eternal punishment is my prayer in Jesus' name. Amen.
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4: Why did the father of the prodigal son take him back after all the terrible things he did? With encouragement for believers, here's a moment with Charles Stanley.
5: He was always there waiting and hoping and praying his son would come home. And that's true, and I would say that may be where some of you are. You've just had it so bad, and you just walked away from God and decided you'd do your own thing. And now you think God's just forgotten you and turned you off and rejected you forever. Listen to this. You can't make God reject you. If you're a child of God, no matter how wicked you may act, the disciplined hand of God's coming, and you'll regret it. But it doesn't mean that he's forsaken you. That's the awesome, indescribable, inexplainable love of God that's demonstrated at the cross. When he died on the cross, he paid your sin debt in full, and mercy was shed to the whole world. It's a matter of accepting it or rejecting it. And that's my prayer, that you'd understand that his mercy is there. But if you keep heading in the wrong direction, all you're doing is intensifying the pain that's coming your way. And I trust that you'll be wise enough not to do that. Let's pray that you won't. Father, open the heart, open the eyes, open the mind of those who are in rebellion towards you. Probably can't even exactly explain why, but they just know it's there and their heart's all messed up for some reason. I ask that you open their eyes and help them to understand. Your love hasn't stopped. Your mercy is still extended. It hasn't stopped. Your grace is still there. You're waiting for them to repent of their sin, to return to you, ask for forgiveness, and then experience this awesome, wonderful mercy, grace, love, kindness, tenderness, and forgiveness of sin, and a new beginning. And that is my prayer, Father, for these in Jesus' name. Amen.
4: Anyone who has trusted Jesus Christ to forgive their debt of sin has been adopted into God's family. Learn about becoming a Christian at intouch.org.
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0: If you'll turn to 1 Peter, and we want to begin tonight with the 6th verse and go through the 9th verse, and that is, we're able to live triumphantly through our trials when we keep our perspective right. So let's begin with verse 1 just to sort of get ourselves back up to where we were. Remember that Peter's writing to those Christians who've been scattered all over Asia, which is now Turkey, and we've discussed the recipients of the letter. But I want us to read that and just recall verse 2, 3, 4, and 5, because I want to begin in those verses again. He says, Peter, an apostle of Jesus Christ, to those who reside as aliens, scattered throughout Pontus, Galatia, Cappadocia, Asia, and Bithynia, who are chosen according to the foreknowledge of God the Father, by the sanctifying work of the Spirit, that you may obey Jesus Christ and be sprinkled with his blood. May grace and peace be yours in the fullest measure. Blessed be the God and Father of our Lord Jesus Christ, who according to his great mercy has caused us to be born again to a living hope through the resurrection of Jesus Christ from the dead, to obtain an inheritance which is imperishable and undefiled and will not fade away, reserved in heaven for you. That is for you who are protected by the power of God through faith for a salvation ready to be revealed in the last time. Now, in this, you greatly rejoice, even though now for a little while, if necessary, you have been distressed by various trials. That the proof of your faith, being much more precious than gold, which is perishable, even though tested by fire, may be found to result in praise and glory and honor at the revelation or the coming of the Lord Jesus Christ. And though you have not seen him, you love him. And though you do not see him now, but believe in him, you greatly rejoice with joy inexpressible and full of glory, obtaining as the outcome of your faith the salvation of your souls. Now, these folks were undergoing all kinds of trials and heartaches. But the truth is, in about a year, all hell, humanly speaking, would break loose on the Christians all over the Roman Empire, because Nero would begin a great onslaught against Christendom. The key is not how do you and I look at trials and tribulations and heartaches in our life, but the truth is, what we have to ask as a believer is, how do we respond to them? That is, how do we react when things don't go our way? That is, when we're facing opposition and trials and heartaches and all kinds of disappointments and

watches and learn how and why do these people respond the way they do. So the key is the right perspective. Now, there are two things I want us to see in this passage here. And the first, I want to go back, and we went into great detail on verses 2 through 5, but I want to go back to that in just a moment, because in order to keep the right perspective when the bottom's dropping out and the sides are caving in and we don't know what to do next, the key to keeping the right perspective, as he says in this passage, is first of all, we need to reaffirm our position of security in Him. And what is that position? And we discussed this last time. To reaffirm our position, we reaffirm three things. First of all, that we are chosen in Christ Jesus. Secondly, we are born again. And thirdly, we are protected by the power of God. Now let's look at it just for a moment to refresh our memory. He says, first of all, we have been chosen. How? Chosen according to the foreknowledge of God the Father. This is an act on the part of God. He chose us. When I'm undergoing trials and heartaches, it's good for me to reaffirm that there wasn't the fact that I chose Him. He chose me. He has chosen us by the foreknowledge of the Father, sanctifying work of the Spirit, setting us apart to Him, and that we may obey the Lord Jesus Christ, that is cleansed by His blood, that is, our security is in our position in Him. We have been chosen. The second step following that choosing was that He brought about, He says in this passage, a new birth experience in our life whereby now that we have been transformed, we are indwelt by the very life of the Lord Jesus Christ. We have a brand new life. We have been born again by the mercy of God and born again now to a living, undying, eternal hope through the resurrection of Jesus Christ. That put the validity on it. That sealed our hope once and forever. Unto, that is, to obtain an inheritance which is imperishable, undefiled, will not fade away. That is, what God has reserved for us has been reserved by His divine power. Nothing can touch it. Nothing can make it fade. Nothing will destroy it. Nothing will cause deterioration. It is by the power of God that our inheritance is being kept. And not only that, He says, but He says, we are protected by the sovereign power of omnipotence through faith unto a salvation ready to be revealed when the Lord Jesus Christ comes back. So whenever you and I are facing hardship, the first thing we need to do is to reaffirm that we are secure in Him. Why are we secure? We aren't secure on the basis of our performance, our conduct, or our behavior. We aren't secure on the basis of how we respond to trials and heartaches. We are secure in the person of Jesus Christ on the basis of His sacrificial, all-sufficient, substitutionary death at Calvary. And the moment we received Him, having been chosen by Him, a new birth experience took place in our life. And God, listen, God assumed the responsibility of protecting us. As we said last time, I want to reiterate this. It isn't a matter of us holding on to Him, because in our weak faith that oftentimes we may let go. He says we are protected and secured in Him. So when all hell breaks loose and everything goes wrong and we don't know what to do next, one thing for sure, we know who's doing what. God is holding on to us. Now, if I understand what my position is, that is the foundation of all else that's going to happen. Now, beginning in verse 6. The second thing, we need, listen, reaffirming our position in Him. Secondly, reaffirming that our trials will be profitable. Now, you and I have the most difficult problem with heartache and trials and tribulations and heartaches when we're in the middle of them and we're hurting and we don't know what's going on. Now, if God came to you and said, look, I'm going to send you through 30 days of the worst 30 days of your life. But I want to tell you, first of all, the source of it. I want to tell you the reason for it. And then I want to tell you exactly what's going to happen. And then I want you to look out here and let me show you exactly what's going to be the end result of all of this. And here's what's going to happen. Now, if God came to you and said that, you'd say, bring it on. Bring it on. I can handle it. But what happens? Everything is going your way and all of a sudden, everything falls apart. The things that you least expect. And you find yourself in all kinds of turmoil and under hardship. And you, what happens? You think, God, what's going on? Where did this come from? What caused

0: this. And so because we don't know sometimes why, and sometimes we don't take the time to find out what is the source of this, we respond like the world responds, wringing our hands and wondering, oh God, what are we going to do? That's why the first point of this message is we reaffirm where our security lies. It isn't what in the world, God, am I going to do, but what's the question? What in the world, God, are you going to do? Because it doesn't make any difference what we do. The issue is, God, what are you going to do in this? Because God has assumed, listen, He has assumed the responsibility of doing what? Of protecting you. He says you are protected by the power of God through faith. So we reaffirm our position in Him, and we reaffirm that we're going to profit through these trials. Now let's look at this for a moment. First of all, reaffirming our position of security in Him. And secondly, reaffirming that we are going to profit through this. It may be hurtful. It may be harmful. It may cause us to suffer. It may bring disappointment and disillusionment and grief and heartache and all kinds of trouble. But the believer has the right to claim, God, I want to reaffirm that in this troublesome time, I am going to profit from it. And so I want us to see how he describes that. First of all, he describes the nature of these trials that we face. Now, these people were undergoing not only persecution, but the word he uses for trials here, not the words he normally used for tribulation and persecution. It is the same word for trials that is found. Turn back over, if you will, to James chapter 1 for a moment. You remember what he uses? The Greek word here is parosmos, which is the word for testings and temptations. He says in verse 2, count it all joy when you encounter various trials. Listen, count it all joy when you encounter, when you run into, when all of a sudden you're confronted with these various trials. Well, go back over to 1 Peter chapter 1, verse 6. In this you greatly rejoice, even though now for a little while, if necessary, you have been distressed by what? Various trials. He says in James chapter 1, verse 2, you encounter various trials. Now he says in verse 6, you are distressed by various trials, that is, various kinds of trials. And what he's referring to here is not specifically and necessarily a form of tribulation resulting from persecution. But Peter here beginning is talking about all kinds of heartaches that result to the believer as a result of living in a pagan world. So he says, in this greatly rejoice, even though now for a little while, if necessary, you have been distressed by various trials. So he says, first of all, talking about the nature of the trials, because they're the same kinds we face. He says, first of all, they're various. And that word is manifold. That is, they come from all directions. They come from all sort kinds of sources. They hit us when we expect it, when we don't expect it. There's no way to foretell the kind of troubles and heartaches and tribulations and trials that we'll face in life. Sometimes they come, they're private. Sometimes they're family. Sometimes they're finance. Sometimes they're relationships with other people. Sometimes they're vocational. It doesn't make any difference where they come from. That's not the issue. The issue is, he says, when you encounter various kinds, many colored, many sources, many avenues of trials. He says, so you can look for them in every direction. Secondly, he says, they're grievous. Listen, he says, in this you greatly rejoice, even though now for a little while, if necessary, you have been distressed. That is, you are, listen, you are grieved about what's going on. You're feeling the burden of it. He says, even though right now you are undergoing the heaviness of it. Now, sometimes we face situations and circumstances that become very heavy. It's one thing for us to go through something a day or a few hours, but you see, the longer you undergo and the longer you walk through the tunnel and through the valley, oftentimes the heavier and heavier and heavier the weight of the burden is. That's why believers need to be sensitive to one another and to be able to discern in each other's life when we are going through troubles and heartaches and trials. And I believe in a fellowship of believers who really love the Lord God and love each other. There is that discerning spirit to be able to discern when some other brother or sister is undergoing a difficult time. There are a few folks, I think, when I see them and talk to them, I know something's wrong. And there's some of you, you can look at me oftentimes or watch how I respond and know that I need for you to pray for me, or I'm facing something, undergoing something. And so we need to develop that kind of spirit. Because you see, all of us face various kinds of trials and heartaches. We all face them. And he says, oftentimes they are distressing. They bring great grief. We weep over them. We cry about them. Sometimes we plead before God, God, deliver us from these things. Not only that, he says, if necessary, some of these things you and I go through are necessary. Haven't you said to the Lord, Lord, is this necessary? And oftentimes God would probably say, yes, it is. And we'd like to say, well, God, tell me why. And God says, you don't have to know why. And so all of us think sometimes the things we go through could be avoided. Well, it could be avoided, but you know, oftentimes the things we'd like to avoid are the most profitable circumstances we go through. So he says here in this passage, he says, if necessary, some of these trials are necessary. That is, for God, now watch this, for God to get you back here where you are spiritually, to over here where he wants you, he says, it is necessary that you travel through this valley of despair, that is, if you don't respond right, and turmoil and heartache, for me to get you from over here to over here, yes, it's necessary. So we say, Lord, what about me going around this way and getting me over here? God says, no, you must go through the valley. Some things are necessary. It has been necessary down through the ages for the church of the Lord Jesus Christ to grow, to undergo persecution. It is necessary in your life and my life for God to purify us and to empower us and to equip us to do the work of ministry. Oftentimes it is very necessary for us to suffer. You show me a man or woman who has been broken, and I'll show you a person who has a greater potential to serve God with greater authority and greater fruitfulness and greater productivity than the finest, most eloquent person you've ever met, who has somehow managed and been able to weasel themselves out and manipulate their circumstances to avoid stressful trials, heartache, breaking tribulations in their life. Very necessary. Listen, what is it necessary? It's certainly not necessary to my convenience or my pleasure or my comfort, but necessary to our spiritual growth and the building of godlike character in our life. Now, none of us like to see other people broken, and we surely don't like it. But would you not agree that the times in your life when you have grown the strongest have been the times you have suffered the most? That's true of all of us. That's just the way life is. And you see, when we respond properly, we grow. Now listen, God can have you over here and want you over here and say, all right, down to the valley. And if you manipulate and run and blame and cry and weep and blame somebody else for your troubles and don't respond right, you know what happens? Listen, you know what happens when you do that? You get the valley treatment without getting the reward. If you don't respond right, God, I don't like it. It's his fault, her fault. I don't know why my life is this way. And we blame somebody else. And what happens? Well, you're spending all the time that it would have taken you to get over here, same amount of time. And when it's all over and God lets up the pressure, you don't have anything. But oftentimes a guilty conscience and you're deeper in the rut and feeling worse about everything, when if you and I could reaffirm our position in him, I am chosen by him, I am born again, I am protected by him, and I want to reaffirm that through these days of trial, I'm going to profit from this. He says sometimes it's necessary. They're various. Sometimes they're very distressful. But listen to what he says, and this is the part I like. Don't always get it that way. In this you greatly rejoice, even though now for a what? Little while. Lord, what about 2 hours? Will that do it? No, that won't do it. One of my favorite passages of Scripture, for my own consolation, is 2 Corinthians chapter 4. Look at that, if you will. If any man ever suffered, Paul certainly did, and so did Peter. So these men are speaking from experience and not having read something out of Plato's book or Socrates or somebody else. They're talking about hard, cold facts about experience with God. Listen to what Paul says in verse 16, 17, 18. If you don't know these verses well, you need to underline these. Listen to what he says. Therefore, we do not lose heart, But though our outer man, this physical body of ours, is decaying, we're getting older, yet our inner man could be suffering as a result. Listen, yet our inner man is being what? Renewed. Man, we're growing on the inside. We're being renewed day by day. For momentary light affliction is producing for us an eternal weight of glory that is producing for us an inheritance, abundance, producing for us an eternal weight of glory far beyond all comparison. While we look, and here's the key, we look not at the things which are seen, our problems, our troubles, but at the things which are not seen, Christ, the Holy Spirit, God the Father protecting us. For the things which are seen are temporal, they're passing away, but the things which are not seen are eternal. They're forever and ever and ever. Listen to what he says. For momentary light affliction. Now remember what Paul said? Shipwrecked, 40 times save one, 39 stripes, left in the streets of Lystra, having been stoned, cast into jail. Everywhere he went, they were always after him. What is his confession? Our momentary light affliction. Now, every time you get down, the next time you get way down in the dumps and you think, oh, God, how much long is this going to last? Remember, the way to look at every trial, look at it against the background of eternity. Man, I mean, that's the endlessness of time, this way and this way. Against the background of all eternity, which you and I are going to enjoy with God the Father because we've been chosen, born again, and protected forever. He says, look at these afflictions, these times of suffering against the background of eternity. Now, against the background of eternity, what is 30 minutes of suffering, 30 days, 30 weeks, 30 months, or 30 years against the background of eternity? And Peter is saying here in this passage, he says, in this you have a right to rejoice. Now he says greatly rejoice, that is, with great jubilance and confidence and assurance and rejoicing and happiness in your heart. He says rejoice even though now for a little while, that is a little season of time in your life, because of necessity, you are going to be and have been under distress and great burdens because of these manifold trials, these heartaches, these times of temptation and suffering that you're undergoing. Now he says, what is the outcome of this? He says, now here's the reason you and I have a right to rejoice. We have a right to expect and anticipate every trial to be profitable. That is, I'm going to be better off as a result of this. Well, listen to what he says. Verse 7. He says, first of all, here are the results that you can expect. Now watch this. Here are the results you can expect in your faith. There are several things that are going to happen to your faith. First of all, he says, your faith is going to be proven. Listen, that the proof of your faith, and that word is the Greek word dokimazo, which means to put something to the test, anticipating that it will come through victoriously. That is, anticipating that that which is being tested is going to prove trustworthy and worthy and responsible and reliable. He says that the proof of your faith, that is the testing of your faith, he says, being much more precious than gold, which is perishable even though tested by fire. Now, if I should ask you, it's your house, suppose I just sort of caught you off guard and I said, it's your house, what is the most valuable thing you have? Apart from your family, we won't count your family, we know your family is the most important. And the truth is that the world, if you ask the world, what's the most valuable commodity? They'd say gold. Isn't it interesting that it always has been? Look in the Bible, what do they do? Steal, lie, cheat for gold. All down through history, what men have done for gold. I mean, you name it, they've done it for gold. You know what God says? He says, you have a possession that outweighs gold and it will outlast gold. And the value of it has no comparison with gold because it so far and above supersedes the value of gold. He says your faith, much more precious than gold. Look, that the proof of your faith, the trying of your faith, which is going to bring about a strengthening of it, being more precious than gold, which is perishable, even though tested by fire. He says, for example, how do you purify gold but with fire? He says, your faith tested by fire is much more valuable than gold. It's amazing what people will do for gold. What do you do for faith? How do you increase your faith? Now he says the testing of your faith. You see, what we have to remember is this, that God isn't satisfied with your little faith, great faith. He wants perfect faith. Now, what do I mean by that? I mean this. Little faith says, oh, I know he can. Will he? I know he can. That's little faith. Great faith says, I know he can, and hallelujah, I know he will. Perfect faith said, man, it's as good as done. God made the promise. God wants us to live in absolute confidence, unwavering, unswerving confidence that if he says he's going to do a thing, you can bet he's going to do it no matter if the whole world disbelieves you. It doesn't make any difference. Now, so you and I could expect the way God works on our faith. How does he work on our faith? He says, now, the key to growing in our Christian life and the key to facing trials is responding correctly. And how am I going to respond correctly? When I reaffirm in my mind in the middle of this trial, I'm coming out a winner in this deal. I am going to profit from this period of suffering. Now he says, first of all, the proving of our faith. That's the first result. Now, when he proves us, he strengthens our faith. So here's what God does. Here's how God operates in our faith. The Lord takes your little faith over here where it is, and his goal is to ever increase the strength of your faith as long as you have breath within your body. God will never be satisfied with you being able to believe a little bit and believe more. Listen, he wants you to believe more and more and more and more and more and more so that we are literally doing what we say, walking in faith and walking by faith. Now, as I was looking at that passage of Scripture, I was thinking about the things in my own life that God has used to lift and to build my faith. Well, I don't have time to give you all of those tonight, but I can look back in my life and I think I counted the five major steps in my life, things that happened where God just let me take a big leap forward in my faith. That is, here I am back here believing God and thinking that I'm really able to believe him. And then when he brings on a test with great intensity, when it looks like a Kilimanjaro, and here I am on this side and I can't see anywhere in the world around it, and God tunnels through or brings us around or across it, what does that? We look on the other side and say, God, hallelujah, that wasn't so bad. On the other side, it looked impossible. On this side, we see the hand of God. So what does God do? Every time he answers our prayer, we should... This is why I say you ought to keep a prayer list and chalk off God's answers. Do you know what? Every time you put a check mark through one of those prayer requests, every time you draw a line and put a check mark, that is an indication that God has answered your prayer, and it's one more notch in your handle of faith. God answers prayer. God is trustworthy. God is reliable. Now, as I look back, and see the first big test was something that to me at the time was very big, but I passed. The next big test in my life was something again at that time was very big, but by his grace I passed. The next big thing that I'm thinking about was much bigger than the first two, and I trembled at the third one, but I thought, God, I'm going to trust you. And so I passed that. Then the next one, how I rebelled. I thought, oh, God, I don't like it. But by his grace, I passed. And then the next one was bigger than that one. And that was a struggle, but I passed. And the next one was the worst of all. And I passed that one. You know what I've discovered? God has strengthened my faith all through the years as I have obeyed him when the test came. When everything in me wanted to run or to blame or to manipulate God or to reason my way out, and God just puts you in a vice, says, you've got to face it. Now, trust me. Every single time the test got harder, the opposition to overcoming it seemed to be greater, and each time the end result, two things, but one of them was stronger faith. Now, God will do the same thing in your life. In fact, that is what he's doing. And if you look back in your life, I bet you could count some things too. And back yonder when you thought, oh God, how am I going to handle this? Now you think, my goodness, man, that's for kids back there. But be careful. He may bring you another one of those up on your blind side and check you out. Because you see, God wants to strengthen our faith. He isn't just interested in us being where we are. He's interested in us becoming who He is because of His life within us. So first of all, He says, our faith is proven. Secondly, notice what He says. He says, it is purified. That the proving of your faith being much more precious than gold, which is perishable, even though tested by fire. Now, here's what I've discovered in my own life. When the test comes, not only is my faith strengthened when I respond correctly, but there's a purifying process that you face. Because what happens when you face something you can't handle? What happens is you think, oh, God. And you, on your bended knee, you're crying out to God, searching your heart, searching your life, checking up on your life, repenting of sin, getting things cleaned up so that you know absolutely without a shadow of a doubt, God, I want to be sure that I am hearing you. I'm not hearing anything. This isn't my personal opinion. I'm not being influenced by somebody else. God, this is of you. And I humble myself before you, search my life, cleanse my life, purify my life. God, whatever's necessary, do it. I want to be sure I am ready for what I'm in the middle of. There's a purifying process that goes on. This is why the psalmist says that it was good for him to undergo suffering and trial. Because suffering and trial has a purifying effect upon our faith. Now let me ask you a question. When are you able to believe God for the most? When you're living in sin or when you're living in obedience? Man, listen. Rebellion against God and disobedience to God, you know what it does? It just pull the plug on your faith. It's very difficult to believe God in times of trial when you're not living obediently to Him. So that the trials not only prove and test and strengthen our faith, it purifies our faith. Well, there's something else interesting that he says here. Tested by fire, may be found to result in praise and glory and honor at the coming of the Lord Jesus Christ. Not only is it proven, not only is it purified, but he says, our faith is going to be praised. Listen, he says, the result may be, not only the proving of our faith and the purifying of it, but the praising of it, may be found to result in praise and glory and honor at the coming of the Lord Jesus Christ. Listen, did you know that God is excited when you and I are obedient to Him and He gives us these big tests and we plunge through trusting Him and come out on the other side, what? Stronger in our faith, purer in our faith. God wants to bless. He is ready to bless. He anticipates the blessing of His children. So one of the results of focusing my attention properly and anticipating that my faith is going to grow stronger and I'm going to come out a winner in this situation, that's the second result besides what happens to my faith, and that's what happens to my relationship to Jesus Christ. Listen to this. Verse 8. And though you've not seen Him, now listen to what Peter didn't say. Peter didn't say, though we've not seen Him. He was writing to people who had not seen the Lord Jesus Christ because he says, and though you have not seen Him, you love Him. And though you do not see Him now, but believe in Him, you greatly rejoice with joy inexpressible and full of glory. Listen. When you and I go through difficulties and heartaches and trials and we respond correctly, and God who saw us over here and takes us through the valley and the hardship and the trial and the heartache and the difficulty and brings us out over here, not only is my faith proven and found trustworthy, not only is it purified, and not only is there praise from God for it, but my personal relationship to Jesus Christ. Listen, there's no way to go through heartaches and trials, tribulations and all the rest without loving Jesus more and believing Him more. And listen, being contented with Him and rejoicing. 2 years as president of the convention, let me tell you something. Not only was my faith tested, proven, purified, and I believe God certainly blessed me in the result of that. But the greatest thing of all is what I learned about God. You could take everything else and put it over here, and the thing that mounts up about all the rest of those 2 years is this. something that I have known all of my life and preached to others, but it's like God kept reminding me of this. And that as I learned in a deeper way than ever before in my life, these three words, God is faithful. I mean, never endingly, everlastingly reliable. So what does that do? Makes you love Him more. Makes you believe Him more. What else? It just makes you get more and more satisfied with just Him. Listen, the more you love Jesus Christ, the less you love this world. You know why? Because you don't need it. The more you fall in love with Him, the less you need of everything else in life. That doesn't mean that you just shut other folks out. It means that things don't have their place in your life. God does, and naturally other people will, because He's living in them. So when you think about it, trials really aren't so bad after all. That is, when we count the end result. What's the end result? My faith is going to be proven and stronger. It is going to be purified. That makes it more powerful. It is going to have the praiseworthiness of Jesus Christ. My love for Jesus is going to be greater. My belief in Him is going to be stronger. And my joy and contentment and happiness over Him is going to make me contented in life with the Lord Jesus Christ. Bring it on. Amen? Now there's the other side of that. You could say, well, I'll tell you, I just like living up here in the cove where it's peaceful and quiet. You can have the trials and the heartaches and the troubles. I just like it easy and cozy. I want to tell you something. I've never met a cozy Christian that God did anything with. Don't bother me. I like it cozy and convenient and cool. Just don't mess with me. Oh, I'm willing to come to church, but just don't get me involved. You know what God's doing? Listen, God has us in school down here. I don't know about you, but I want to make an A. Amen? I want to get on His dean's list when it comes to responding properly, because I know what happens. Everything in you of any value whatsoever, becomes more and more useful to God. Now, I don't mean that God can love you anymore. He can't love you anymore. But, listen, God gets excited over you when you obey Him and when you're growing in Him. Now, listen, you either grow or you die, one of the two. But let me ask you a question. How do you respond when troubles come? You want to fight, blame, accuse, run, escape, give up, quit, get in despair, disillusionment, say it's hopeless, blame God, get angry at God? Oh, my friend, do you want the wonderful, wonderful, wonderful privilege of taking a big, giant leap in your faith, in your growth, and in your loving devotion to Jesus Christ? Now, one thing I know for sure, you're going to get the opportunity. That I know for sure, you're going to have the opportunity. May the Lord bless you when the opportunity comes. Father, we thank You for loving us. We wouldn't have it any other way than the way You've made it. We don't want convenience and comfort and coziness. We want character. We want Christ-likeness. We want You, Lord Jesus, to fulfill Your great purpose in each one of us. And Father, I want to pray for that somebody here this evening who has never placed their trust in Christ Jesus as their Savior. Their life so far has been one big waste, one big long act of rebellion, and is going to be an eternal disappointment if there's not a change. And so I want to ask You to help that person understand, if they'll place their trust, that is their faith, in the shed blood of Jesus Christ at Calvary and receive Him as their personal Savior, not only will You forgive their sins, but You will come into their life and then You will live through them, enabling them to face trials just as we've described tonight. Then somebody here, Father, who's complaining and moaning and groaning about their circumstances, I pray that they'll just lay them down and start thanking You tonight for them. Thanking You for the privilege of growing in their faith and growing in their loving devotion to You. And Father, I pray that the Spirit of God will bless us and speak to us and give us freedom and liberty to respond, is my prayer in Jesus' name. Amen.
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3: Today's scripture reading is Matthew chapter 14, verses 22 through 32. Immediately, Jesus made the disciples get into the boat and go ahead of him to the other side, while he sent the crowds away. After he had sent the crowds away, he went up on the mountain by himself to pray. And when it was evening, he was there alone. But the boat was already a long distance from the land, battered by the waves, for the wind was contrary. And in the fourth watch of the night, he came to them, walking on the sea. When the disciples saw him walking on the sea, they were terrified and said, "It is a ghost." And they cried out in fear. But immediately Jesus spoke to them, saying, "Take courage. It is I. Do not be afraid." Peter said to him, "Lord, if it is you, command me to come to you on the water." And he said, "Come." And Peter got out of the boat and walked on the water and came toward Jesus. But seeing the wind, he became frightened, and beginning to sink, he cried out, "Lord, save me." Immediately, Jesus stretched out his hand and took hold of him and said to him, "You of little faith, why did you doubt?" When they got into the boat, the wind stopped.
2: God wants to do far more in believers' lives and through their witness than many actually believe. That is, we know he can do great things, but we may not be sure he will do them for us. Wavering between faith and doubt makes for a tired Christian. If we want our fears calmed, we must first decide to act out of obedience rather than make choices according to our feelings. Peter walked on water because he chose to proceed by trust instead of by reason. Likewise, for our faith to strengthen, we must recognize that believing God is a choice. A second action of a faithful believer is to concentrate on God. Otherwise, when we look at our circumstances, we're restricted to our limited view of the situation. Peter's feet stayed on the water's surface as long as he was staring at Jesus. But the moment he focused on the wind's violence, he began to sink. Finally, a good way to maintain our focus on the Lord is by keeping our mind in the Word. Scripture will remind us of God's faithfulness and help us overcome worries in those moments when it would be easy to lose sight of the truth. Choose to believe that the Lord will work on your behalf and focus on Him. He will help you as He has promised and will honor your steadfast faith.
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0: The title of this message is Our Eternal Home. According to the Bible, there are only two places where men and women are going to spend eternity. One of them is called heaven, and the other is called the lake of fire. What about this place we call heaven? In fact, it's interesting that today many people use the term hell in their profanity, but have you ever heard anybody say, "Well, just go to heaven"? Interesting, they never say that. You know, if you're going to tell somebody to go somewhere, why don't you tell them to go to a good place? Or in their profanity, they'll say, "Heaven, no. Heaven, yes." Somehow they don't say that. Must be because the carnality in their heart will not let them speak of a place where all of God's people are going to spend eternity. It's interesting in the Bible, once in a while you'll hear somebody say, "Why, there's more scripture in the Bible about hell than there is heaven." No, there's not. In fact, it's interesting that in the New Testament, there are about 200 references to heaven, and about 100 of them are the words of the Lord Jesus. In the Gospels, in His lifetime, He was continuously talking about heaven, because that's where He was preparing His listeners to go and to spend eternity. And one of the most beautiful things He said about it word of encouragement is to be found in John chapter 14, a familiar passage, but never so familiar you and I can't read it again. Because in the first three verses of this, he's giving a word of encouragement to his apostles there in the upper room. And listen to what he says. He said to them, "Let not your heart be troubled. You believe in God, believe also in me. In my Father's house are many dwelling places or mansions. If it were not so, I would have told you. I go to prepare a place for you. And if I go to prepare a place for you, I will come again and receive you to myself, that where I am, there you may be also." Now, he said many things about heaven. But the most you and I have learned about heaven, and will learn about heaven, he later gave through the Holy Spirit as he spoke to his beloved apostle John on the Isle of Patmos in the book of the Revelation. But today, there are not many folks who are very concerned about heaven. In fact, most people never mention heaven. If you want to find people talking about heaven, you go to the cemetery. You wait for somebody to die. Then all of a sudden, well, I know he's going to be with the Lord in heaven. Isn't it interesting that we don't say much about it? I wonder if it's because we're so satisfied here that we're not doing much thinking about it. I'll bet you if you lived in Russia, China, or Cuba, some other places, heaven would be more meaningful to you than the United States. Be more meaningful to us if we were imprisoned and no hope of release and help, no hope of freedom. But somehow we have, as the body of Christ, settled down in America, and we've become so enamored with the world and its system and its lifestyle and its thought patterns. In fact, it's a little difficult almost for the unbeliever to sort of find out which one of us is and which one of us is not. But Jesus talked about things like this: aliens, strangers, peculiar. And I wonder if the world's having a hard time looking at the body of Christ and wondering, what's the difference between this crowd and this crowd? Well, one thing different about us is we're indwelt by the Holy Spirit. The second thing different about us is we have an eternal destiny that nothing in all of this world can change. And instead of being enamored with the world and so influenced by it, while our feet are on the earth and our hands are doing the work of God, our hope is in heaven. And according to the Scriptures, the saints of the Scriptures had one eye on glory, waiting for the possible imminent return of the Lord Jesus Christ. I wonder why we don't say much about heaven. Maybe it's because we don't know much. Maybe it's because we're not too excited about going there yet. You remember the little quip about the little boy in Sunday school when his teacher asked, "How many of you want to go to heaven?" Everybody raised their hand except one little boy. And she says, "Johnny, what about you? You don't want to go to heaven?" He said, "Oh, I thought you were getting up a load to go now, and I'm not quite ready yet." But I want to tell you something. There are a lot of believers I know are not ready. They're not ready to go to heaven. In fact, they like it so well here, they're not very interested in heaven. Somebody says, "Well, I'll think about that one of these days, but not now." So here's the whole purpose of this message: to show you why you and I ought to be thinking about heaven, preparing to go there. Somebody says, "Well, I got saved, I'm prepared." No. No, that's only part of the preparation. You say, "What do I have to do besides get saved?" Well, you don't have to do anything to get in, but that's not all the preparation. We ought to be sharing our faith, not only with someone about the nature of their sin and God's forgiveness, but the eternal home that God has provided for them. We ought to know enough to talk intelligently about what heaven's all about. You say, "Well, I don't understand the book of Revelation." Well, the message I'm going to give you today has, you don't even have to know the book of Revelation to know some very important reasons you and I ought to be thinking about heaven, talking about heaven, having it on our mind, in our heart, and sharing it with people who today are not going there. Why should you and I be thinking about heaven? Let me tell you the first reason. First of all, because our Heavenly Father is there. It's interesting in the Gospels that in the Sermon on the Mount, four times in chapters 5, 6, and 7, Jesus addressing the people who were his listeners, he said, my Father who is in heaven, our Father who is in heaven, the Father who is in heaven. Four times he mentioned in that sermon. 18 times in the Gospel of Matthew alone, Jesus refers to the Father who is in heaven. And when he gave us the pattern prayer, how did he begin that prayer? He said, now this is the way you pray. Our Father who art in heaven, hallowed be thy name. Why would Jesus say so often and refer to the Father as being in heaven? Because that is our eternal home. That is our final resting place. Now, when you think about the Heavenly Father for a moment, you and I cannot picture God, not really realistically, because our minds cannot quite fathom how God is. And people talk about Him being a grandfather and all this. God's not like any of that. The Bible says that God is spirit. But in the presence of God, we will be able to know and to see and to understand. But when you think about why we ought to be thinking about heaven and thinking about the Heavenly Father being there, think about this for a moment. The Heavenly Father, before you were ever born, before the foundation of the world, made a decision. He chose to choose you. He chose to save you. He chose to make it possible for you to receive the Lord Jesus Christ as your Savior. He chose to bless you all the days of your life with good things as well as difficult and hardship. He chose, and He says He predestinated you to be conformed to the likeness of His Son. That's part of our preparation for heaven. He's chosen us, gifted us, talented us. And everything that you and I have today is by the grace of God. My friend, if there were no other reason in wanting to go to heaven, we ought to want to go and meet the person who chose to save us even before the foundation of the world and so arrange the circumstances of our life that we would meet the Lord Jesus Christ and receive Him by faith and be blessed by Him forever and ever and ever. And the Bible didn't say that He's just God. Listen, I want to meet the one who said, I'm going to be your Heavenly Father. And you're going to be my son. Now, to some of you, that doesn't mean a whole lot. But since my father died before I can ever remember, for all practical purposes, I've never had but one. And I'm anxious to meet him in his perfect timing. Because the Heavenly Father is there. And Jesus was so conscious of that. That his father, he kept saying, talking about his Father who is in heaven. And he said, you know, I just do the things that my Father wants me to do. I just say the things my Father tells me to say. I just walk in my Father's will. One of the reasons you and I ought to be thinking about heaven, talking about it and sharing is, that's where our Heavenly Father is. The second reason, that's where our Savior is. You recall what he said in the 6th chapter of John when he was talking with the Pharisees and the Sadducees and they were arguing with him. Listen to what he said. He made it very clear where he came from. He says in the 38th verse, for he says, I have come down from heaven not to do my own will, but the will of him who sent me. He says, I came down from heaven. You remember what the angel said to the apostles standing there when Jesus ascended? He said, why do you stand here gazing up into the sky? This same Jesus whom you have seen ascend shall so come in like manner, which means that he ascended visibly and physically. He's coming back visibly and physically. And the Bible says he is at the Father's right hand in Colossians chapter 2, seated at the Father's right hand. And in Romans chapter 8, 34, he says he's there interceding for you and me. Jesus Christ, seated at the Father's right hand, is there praying for you and me day and night, watching over us, answering our prayers, seeing to it that our needs are met. Now you think about this. When you think about heaven, the Lord Jesus Christ, who stretched out His hands and His arms and was nailed to the cross for your sin and my sin, bore in His body the penalty for all of our sin, and has chosen to live within us all the days of our life, and to walk with us, answering our prayer and loving us and forgiving us and cleansing us all the days of our life. Let me ask you a question. Don't you want to meet Him personally? There may be a lot of folks in heaven, but I want to tell you, there's not going to be anything like meeting Him. Now, you won't have to run around heaven wondering where He is. The Bible says there's not going to be any sun or any moon, nor in a temple, no churches, no synagogues, no cathedrals, because the Lord God, the Lord Jesus Christ, is the temple and is the light. You don't have to wonder where He is. And you know what will probably be the most precious thing you ever look at in heaven? You say, well, I know what I'm anxious to see. I'm anxious to see how big my cabin is. The Bible speaks about mansions and houses, and you know this old gospel song, A Little Cabin Over in Glory Land? Well, it depends on how big it is. You see, all these things, we want to get them in earthly terms. And so people say, a lot of things in heaven I want to see. Do you know what the most precious thing in heaven is going to be? The nail scar in His hand. Because, my friend, all of your eternity, you're going to be looking and thinking, hallelujah, praise the Lord, glory to God, Jesus Christ paid it all, and the only reason I'm here is He was willing to stretch it out and be crucified in my behalf. Isn't it amazing how we get caught up with the world when the things you and I ought to be loving the most are not even down here, except living on the inside of us as the Lord Jesus Christ through the Holy Spirit? There's a third reason you and I ought to be thinking about heaven, and that is the Bible says in John 14, the passage we read, that the Lord Jesus Christ has gone home to prepare it for us. He says He is going to prepare a place for us, and if He prepares a place for us, He's coming again to receive us unto Himself, that where He is, there we may be also. That is, our future home is in heaven. That is, the Lord Jesus Christ, He says He was going back to prepare a place for us. Now, if you were to pass away today, you would not go to the heaven He's preparing. You would go into the presence of God. But the final heaven is where you and I are going to spend eternity following the judgment seat of Christ. Well, let me ask you a question. What kind of place do you think the Lord Jesus Christ would prepare for you and me? Somebody says, well, I just want a little cabin over in the corner of Glory Land. He's not in that kind of building business, I want to tell you. The greatest architect, the greatest developer, the greatest builder, but that's not what He's doing. What kind of thing would He build? I'll tell you, give you a little idea of what He'd have in mind. Look in Revelation chapter 21. Because one thing you'll know about whatever He's preparing for you, now think about this. He says, I'm going to prepare a place for you, and if I go and prepare a place for you, I'm coming again to receive you to myself, that where I am, there you may be also. What kind of place is Jesus preparing for us? Well, listen to what He says in Revelation chapter 21. This is what John saw. He said, and I saw a new heaven and a new earth. The first heaven and the first earth passed away. That does not mean that they were annihilated, but they were absolutely and perfectly and totally cleansed, so that the heavens and the earth will be renewed, likened unto that which was in the Garden of Eden. But look at verse 2. And I saw the holy city, New Jerusalem, coming down out of heaven from God, made ready as a bride adorned for her husband. You know what the Lord's preparing for us? A new Jerusalem. You know where we're going to spend eternity? On this earth, in the new Jerusalem, and in the heavens. We're going to listen. There's not going to be any limitation to where you and I are going when God has settled this whole thing and we're in heaven. Because I believe we'll be able to come to earth. We'll be able to live in the holy city that He speaks of here, and that we'll be able to live in the presence of God in heaven, where that is right now. He says He's preparing a place for us, and notice how He described it. He said, this place is going to be like a bride adorned for her husband. Now let me ask you, when is a woman probably, what is the most beautiful moment in her life? And when she's marrying, if she's a godly woman, marrying a godly man, and she stands at the head of that aisle, and down she comes, radiant, beautiful, glowing, her countenance reflecting love as never before in her life. What a beautiful, glorious, heavenly, celestial moment for her. You know what He said? He said, what Jesus is putting together up there, brother, He says, that won't even hold a glimmer to this. He says, like a bride adorned for her husband. Now, my friends, you live in a big house, a little house, expensive house, doesn't make any difference. But you know what? Compared to that, it's going to be like a shack. Doesn't make any difference how much you put in it, how much you pay for it. It's going to be nothing compared to that. He said, I'm going to prepare a place for you. And if I go and prepare a place for you, He said, in My Father's house are many mansions, many dwelling places. He said, if that were not so, I would have told you. I'm not going to tell you a lie. So He's telling us that there are dwelling places, places to live in heaven, and He's going to prepare a place for us. So one of the reasons we ought to be interested in talking about it is that's where we're going to spend eternity with Him. And listen, He's building your place. But there's a fourth reason. And that is, and it's found in Philippians chapter 3, that is, that's where our citizenship is already. Third chapter of Ephesians, of Philippians, listen to what he says. He says in verse 20, "For our citizenship is in heaven, from which also we eagerly wait for a Savior, the Lord Jesus Christ, who will, when He comes now, transform," listen, He will transform the body of our humble state, that is these physical bodies of ours, into conformity with the body of His glory, that is His glorified bodies. Our bodies are going to be transformed like His glorified body, which will fit us for heaven. That is part of the preparation is not only being saved, not only being conformed to His likeness, but ultimately the preparation is going to be when our body is transformed into the same substance of the glorified body of Christ. Verse 21, "who will transform the body of our humble state into conformity with the body of His glory by the exertion of the power, the supernatural power of God that He has even to subject all things to Himself." Now, he says one of the reasons we ought to be interested in heaven is that's where our citizenship is. Does he not talk about us being aliens and sojourners and pilgrims down here? God never intended for us to sink roots down here as if we're going to live forever. We're just passing through. There's an old gospel hymn. "This world is not my home. I'm just a passing through. My treasures are laid up somewhere beyond the blue. The angels beckon me from heaven's open doors, and I can't feel at home in this world anymore." But there are a lot of folks who just, they think this is it. And they're living like this is it, but this is not it. And we shouldn't be living and acting like this is where we're going to spend eternity. We should be living as strangers, aliens, pilgrims, sharing the wonderful gospel, eternal message of grace to those about us on our way to heaven and hoping and trusting they'll get on the caravan with us and we'll take them with us to glory. I want to tell you, did you realize that you're just visiting down here? If you think this is it, this is not it. He says you and I are pilgrims on our way through. Now listen, if you're going to visit a land, you're not going to act like you're at home. There's some things you make yourself comfortable to some degree, but you can't be home where there's not home. You and I are pilgrims. He says aliens, strangers. He says we're a peculiar people to those about us. And for the body of Christ, the church, to start acting like the world is to act like who we are not. And to settle down where we are not going to spend the very long time. You say, well, man, I may live to be 75 years of age. Can you tell me what that is compared to eternity? That isn't even one grain of sand in the bottom of the Pacific Ocean. That's why Jesus said, we're to be like salt and like light. That is different from the atmosphere in which we're living. He says, we are citizens of another kingdom. And we're to live like that. Loyal to our government as long as they do not require us to violate a principle of Scripture. But as far as our lifestyle and as far as our life is concerned, we are to live as pilgrims. We're on our way. Citizens of another country. But there's another reason as I look at the Scripture, and that is not only am I a citizen of another country, but the Bible says something else significant, I think, about this whole idea. And that is that our names are recorded in heaven already. Look, if you will, in Luke chapter 10. Remember when Jesus was sending His apostles out? And He told them that He would give them power over serpents and all these things. And they had returned and they said the demons are subject to us. We've seen people healed and all kinds of things take place. Listen to what Jesus said. He said, having told them what He was going to do for them and having heard that great testimony in verse 20, "Nevertheless, do not rejoice in this, that the spirits are subject to you, but rejoice that your names are recorded in heaven." Now, one thing you can be assured of, that the angels in heaven who are sitting before the computers and they are tabulating all the names of those who are being saved, they're not going to get you mixed up with anybody else. It doesn't make any difference where you live, when you were born, who else was born like you. He says your name is written in heaven. Now, he talks about specifically how it's written. If you'll turn to Revelation chapter 20 for a moment. He says, for example, in the great white throne judgment, as God looks, as the angel looks through the books, checking out the names, he says in verse 15, if anyone's name was not found written in the book of life, he was thrown to the lake of fire. Then he said,

and they're blunt on the other end. You know why? Because there's no need for an erasure. Because there's not going to be any erasing of the names of the saints of God whose names have been written in the Lamb's Book of Life as a result of the shed blood of Jesus Christ. Those who believe you can fall from grace, all the angels who are inscribing names are going to have erasers on the pencils. The Bible says, by the grace of God, you and I have been saved and our names have been written in the Lamb's Book of Life, and we are for eternally the children of God because we were saved not by conduct, not by performance, but by the unmerited, undeserved, unconditional, non-negotiable love of the Lord Jesus Christ demonstrated on the cross 2,000 years ago when He died for you and me. Our names have been inscribed there. Our names are written down in glory. There's an old gospel hymn. There's a new name written down in glory, and it's mine. Hallelujah, it's mine. And I wonder how many of you have your name there. It's amazing where people write their names, isn't it? They write them in public places. They write them in places they should not write them. They want to be seen, I suppose. They want their name out there. Listen, did you know that the only place it really matters where your name is written is in the Lamb's Book of Life? And you can't write it there. The only thing you can do is trust the Lord Jesus Christ as your Savior, and He'll see to it that it's inscribed there. But I'll tell you something else interesting about heaven that makes me think that we ought to be talking about it more often and sharing, and that is that the angels in heaven are excited about your coming. You say, well, I don't remember reading that in the Bible. Well, it's in here. Look, if you will, in Luke chapter 15. The angels in heaven are excited about your coming. So how do they know me? Well, I'll tell you when they discovered who you are. When they first heard about you, it tells you right here. You remember this is the chapter about lost things. Lost sheep, lost coins, lost sons. Listen to what he says in verse 7. I tell you that in the same way there will be more joy in heaven over one sinner who repents than over 99 righteous persons who need no repentance. Verse 10. In the same way I tell you, there is joy. Listen. There is joy in the presence of the angels of God over one sinner who repents. The day you were saved, there was joy in heaven. And somebody says, what's heaven like? Well, there are people being saved all the time, so I think there's joy in heaven all the time. You say, what do you mean? What do you mean that angels excited? Look, if you will, in 1 Peter. In 1 Peter chapter 1, the last part, or verses 10, 11, and 12 of 1 Peter 1 deal with how God gave the message of salvation and prophecy through the prophets. And it says in the last part of that 12th verse, speaking of this salvation and all that God has done down through the ages, he says, things into which angels long to look. Think about this. All the angels who are ministering servants of God, you and I have something on that crowd up there. You know what it is? We know something angels don't know. You say, how could we know something angels don't know when they're living in heaven? Here's what they don't know. They don't know how it feels to be saved. They've never been saved. They don't know how it feels to be guilty over sin and have the Lord Jesus Christ reach down and forgive them of their sin, write their name in the Lamb's Book of Life, and have the joy of the Lord Jesus Christ overflowing within them and flooding their soul. They don't know what it means to be released and liberated from a bondage of sin. They don't know what it means to have the joy of Jesus Christ in their life as a result of His forgiveness and His pardon and His redemption and His reconciliation and His justification, His glorification. They don't know anything about that. That's why the Bible says they long to look into this salvation. They're going to be excited when you and I get there. You know why? They're up there helping get everything ready. And you and I, the children of God, you see, we're so caught up in this world, we think, well, if I think about heaven, that's just getting out into some spiritual realm. You better believe it is exactly where you and I are going to spend eternity. You see, sometimes we're so practical speaking, or we want things to be so visible and real and material and touchable, we can't even deal with spiritual things because if we can't touch it, we somehow are not interested. I want to tell you, where you're going to spend eternity, you'll be able to touch, but you can't touch it till you get there except in your spirit. And the unbelievers around us

0: need to know that heaven is a place provided for those who love the Lord Jesus Christ and have trusted Him, and it is open to all who will trust Him, but every single person who dies without Him is going to miss it. It says the angels, they're going to be excited about our coming. They were excited the day you were saved. You always say, oh, they wouldn't be excited about me. That's your poor self-image. Yes, they are. He says there is rejoicing in heaven over one sinner who repents, and they're rejoicing every day. People are being saved every moment of every day somewhere in the world. There's another reason you and I ought to be interested in heaven and thinking and talking about it, and that is, that's where our rewards are. Go back to Matthew chapter 5, what Jesus said in the Sermon on the Mount here, talking about our rewards. And in the Beatitudes, he says something very interesting. I want to give you a little idea here that might help you the next time somebody criticizes you. I want to give you a little something, another way to respond. We all have critics at times, and they say things that are unkind and unchristlike, or maybe on your job somebody gives you a hard time. The next time somebody really gives you a difficult time, oh, I got something real good I want you to hear. Listen to this, what he says. He says in verse 9 of Matthew 5, "Blessed are the peacemakers, for they shall be called the sons of God. Blessed are those who have been persecuted for the sake of righteousness, for theirs is the kingdom of heaven. Blessed are you when men cast insults at you and persecute you and say all kinds of evil against you falsely on account of me." He says, rejoice and be glad. He says, get excited. Why? For your reward in heaven is great. For so persecuted they the prophets which were before you. Saying, you don't mean to tell me that if I get insulted, I mean terribly insulted, my reputation has been destroyed, and people are saying all kinds of ungodly, unchristlike things about me, and you tell me I'm supposed to rejoice? Yes, indeed. You say, how am I supposed to do that? Here's the reason. Next time somebody gives you a hard time, just say, oh, there's no way for me to tell you how grateful I am. What do you mean? They just cussed you out. I mean, really profaned you. And you say, I just want to thank you because you have really done me a favor. I've done you a what? You've just done me a favor. How's that? Well, the Bible says that the more of that you give me, the greater my rewards are going to be in heaven. So pour it on, brother, because all you're doing is you're just building up my rewards in heaven. You say, oh, that's not what that means. Well, let's read it again. See if that's what it means. Listen to what he says. He says, verse 12, rejoice and be glad, for your reward is in heaven is great. For so persecuted they the prophets which were before you. So when you and I, listen now, here's one catch. When you and I are persecuted, insulted, whatever it may be, harmed in any fashion, when you and I respond correctly in loving forgiveness, you know what that insult and all these things they're doing? They're just adding rewards to our account. So you know what that means? That means that sometimes our worst enemies are our best friends. Because what they're doing for us. Now, in this old human carnal thinking of ours, we say, well now, did I read you the truth? Isn't that what it says? Blessed are you when men shall persecute you and revile you and insult you and say all manner of evil against you falsely for my sake. For listen, he says, great is your reward in heaven. Not that you'll be rewarded. Great is your reward in heaven. There is a great reward for those who understand how to suffer persecution and are able to take it in a loving, forgiving response. He says, to your account there is being added reward. So our reward's in heaven. That's one reason. Well, there's another reason for thinking seriously about it, and that is the Bible says that, our inheritance and our treasure and our inheritance is in heaven. Well, let's look, if you will, something else Jesus said here about giving and about how we ought to think in terms of material things. Look, if you will, in Matthew 6 and look at verse 19. He says, do not lay up for yourselves treasures on earth, where moth and rust doth destroy. And that was the two damaging things in those days. and where thieves break in and steal. But he said, lay up for yourselves treasures in heaven, where neither moth nor rust destroys, and where thieves do not break in and steal. For where your treasure is, there will your heart be also. Now listen to what he says. He says, one of the reasons you and I ought to be thinking about heaven and sharing it with others is, he says, not only are our rewards there, but our treasures are there. What treasures? All the money that you and I give to the Lord for His work. All the energy and experience and gifts and talents we share in the Lord's work. The giving of ourselves in doing the will of God. You know, today we're so conscious about security and preparation for the future and wanting to be sure that we're well taken care of and having enough for a rainy day, when the Bible says, don't let yourself get caught up in building an earthly empire or getting your treasures attitude about things down here. But rather, we ought to have it on the things of God. And secondly, we ought to be laying up treasure in heaven, because first of all, you didn't bring anything into the world with you. Oh, you say, well, I was born into a wealthy family, but you didn't bring anything with you. Now, I want to tell you something, my friend. When you leave, not one copper penny are you taking with you. Not one. How many of you have ever been to a funeral and had a casket full of money? It's not there. Can't take it with you. Isn't it amazing how people will work and work and work and work themselves to death all of their life to build a great fortune, to amass great sums of money? And then what happens? All of a sudden, they're gone, and what a waste. Can't spend a dime of it, not one penny. Can't take it with them and can't spend it. Now, that doesn't mean that you're not to enjoy life. As believers, we ought to enjoy it more than anybody else in the world. Nothing wrong with having the things that God sees fit to send into your life. There's nothing wrong with being wealthy as long as your hands are open for God to use it any time and any way He sees fit. There's nothing wrong with you having anything as long as God has it. And He has His name on it, and at any moment He wants to take it, it's His. But secondly, God doesn't want us laying up and storing up so that our security is here on earth. Our security is in the grace of Almighty God alone. And you see, it is what we give away. It is what we give away that builds treasure in heaven. It's not what we keep for ourselves, it's what we give away. And I believe that one of these days, when life is over and the balances have all been settled, it may be that we'll be amazed to look back and see how God protected and cared miraculously for those who kept on giving and increasing their giving and giving and giving. And we know the beautiful cycle. You give and it should be given to you, pressed down, shaken together. It's going to be given here, but it's going to be given for eternity. That's where our treasure is. He says, where your heart is, where your treasure is. If your heart is on in earthly things, that's what you're doing, stacking it up and piling it up for your kids so when you die, they can fight over it. But he says, don't lay up for yourselves treasures on earth. That is, our heart and our treasure and our hope is in heaven. That's where our inheritance is. Does he not say, for example, look, if you will, in 1 Peter chapter 1. 1 Peter chapter 1. Very first beginning verses of that chapter. This is exactly what he's talking about. He says in verse 3, blessed be the God and Father of our Lord Jesus Christ, who according to His great mercy has caused us to be born again to a living hope through the resurrection of Jesus Christ from the dead. That is a living hope to do what? Born again to a living hope to obtain an inheritance which is imperishable, undefiled, will not fade away, reserved in heaven for you. Reserved in heaven for you. That is, through the death of the Lord Jesus Christ and the grace and the goodness and the love of God, He says, we have an inheritance that is reserved in heaven for us, protected by the supernatural power of God. And that He's protecting us for the inheritance. You say, I'm waiting for my father to die so I can get the inheritance. Friends, you can lose it all. Besides that, he may spend it all before he dies. Maybe the best thing ever happened to you. You and I have an inheritance that is undefiled, imperishable, will not fade away, waiting in heaven for us. Listen, don't you think we ought to be sort of interested? That's where our rewards are. That's where our treasure is. That's where our inheritance is. The Bible says that's where we're going to spend eternity. He's in the process of preparing us for heaven. Isn't it amazing how earthly and mundane and earthy is our thinking when the truth is we weren't even built for this? We were made temporarily to live here, but he says when the real life begins in all of its ultimate beauty and satisfaction and bliss, he says God's going to change this old body of ours. He's going to transform it in a moment, in the twinkling of an eye, and it's going to be conformed like the body of Christ. He's getting us ready. We're just moving through here on our way somewhere else. But when I think about all the wonderful things about heaven, the things that attract me to it, one of the most important is this last thing I want to mention here. We think about talking to our lost friends about heaven and thinking about ourselves and asking, should we be thinking about heaven? We're living down here serving the Lord. Yes. Because one of the most exciting things about heaven is the great reunion you and I are going to have up there. Now think about what he says in 1 Thessalonians chapter 4, beginning in verse 13. He said, I will not have you to be ignorant, brethren, concerning those who are asleep, that you sorrow not even as others which have no hope. For if we believe that the Lord Jesus Christ, if we believe what he says, we believe in him. He says he's coming again one of these days and bringing the saints with him. And he says, in a moment, in the twinkling of an eye, in 1 Corinthians 15, he says, at the sound of the trumpet, at the shout, the voice of the archangel, the trump of God, the dead in Christ, that is, the bodies of our loved ones, shall be resurrected. Then we which are alive shall be caught up together with them in the clouds. Great reunion in the clouds to be with them in the air and for to ever be with the Lord. Now, I want to tell you two other things that are going to happen here. He describes this in 1 Corinthians chapter 15 when he says, and he's describing in this 15th chapter, this new body we're going to have. It's no longer going to be an earthy body, but a heavenly body. It doesn't mean that it's going to be a floating vapor. It's going to be a visible, physical, unlimited, glorified body, like unto the body of Christ. And he says in verse 49, and just as we now have borne the image of the earthy, that is his earthly body, we shall also bear the image of the heavenly. Our body is going to be a body that is prepared for the heavens. Beginning in verse 35, all the way through those verses there, that's what he's talking about. He says in verse 42, so also is the resurrection of the dead. This body of ours is sown a perishable body, becomes sick and ill. It is raised an imperishable body, sown in dishonor, raised in glory, sown in weakness, raised in power. Sown a natural body, raised a spiritual body. If there is a natural body, there is also a spiritual body. So God is getting us ready. Now, back to 1 Corinthians chapter 13 for a moment. Everybody knows this is the chapter on love, but I want you to look at these last couple of verses because it says something that's important to us when we're thinking about heaven. After he's described love, he says in verse 9, for we know in part and we prophesy in part, but when the perfect comes, the partial will be done away. When I was a child, he says, I used to speak as a child, think as a child, reason as a child. When I became a man, I did away with childish things. For now we see in a mirror dimly, but then face to face. Listen, now I know in part, but then I shall know fully, just as I also have been fully known. You know what that means? When you and I get to heaven, we're going to know everybody. We're going to know. We're not going to walk around heaven saying, excuse me, pardon me, I'm looking for John. We're going to know. He says, listen, as we have been fully and omnisciently known, he says, we are going to know fully. Now, when you and I get to heaven, you think about all the folks that you and I are going to look forward to meeting there besides the Father, the Son, the Holy Spirit. All of us have some loved ones up there, out there, wherever heaven is. And one of the reasons you and I ought to keep our mind on heaven is One of these days, that's where we're going to spend eternity. And we're going to have a glorious, exciting reunion of all of our loved ones who've passed on. I'm going to be able to see my father for the first time. I'm going to be able to say to my granddad, oh, listen, if you'd have just lived about 20 years longer, how grateful I would have been. Wherever you find the Apostle Paul, you'll find about 3 or 4 million people lined up to ask him questions. And they'll be patting Peter on the back and saying, Peter, oh, I'm so glad you came along because I was just so much like you. It'll be amazing what happens when you and I get to heaven and you and I meet all the loved ones who've already passed on before us. But let me ask you a question, my friend. You've never received the Lord Jesus Christ as your Savior. You know what's going to happen if everybody in your family is saved and they get to heaven? You won't be there. So what are they going to think? I want to tell you, they're not going to walk around heaven grieving over you. At the judgment, Jesus is going to wipe away all the tears from their eyes as they weep over the fact that you wouldn't trust Jesus as your Savior. You see, there's some of you teenagers out there who've decided you're going to live a rebellious life, and one of these days, maybe, you'll get right with God. When you get good and ready to do it in your own independent time, I want to tell you, you could die and be lost and never see those godly parents who've tried to raise you right. Some of you singles out there living in sin, one of these days you say, well, I'm going to get back, but I'm not quite ready to be saved yet. One of these days, I know my parents have done the right thing, but I'm not ready yet. I want to tell you, you may not ever get ready. If you think that you're going to live a wicked, vile, sinful life, and then one of these days, right before you die, you're going to call on Jesus and be saved, I want to tell you, people die every day with no last moment chance to receive Jesus as their Savior. You could miss it all, my friend. And you dads, your wife is a godly woman, your children are all saved, and you're too independent and too sinful and too selfish and too proud to humble yourself before the Lord Jesus Christ and tell Him you need to be saved and be a godly daddy. I'm going to tell you, your wife and your kids are going to heaven. You're not going to be there. If you think God's going to extend you mercy on the other side of the grave, you can't prove it in the Bible. There's not one shred of evidence. They're going, but you're not going to be there. You say, I'm an agnostic. I don't believe all that. Then you won't be there. I'm an atheist. I never have believed in God. Then you won't be there. There's only going to be one type of folks who go to heaven. You say, is that going to be all those good people? No. It's going to be sinners who trusted in the shed blood of Jesus Christ at Calvary for the forgiveness of their sin and who walked in His ways, who had to keep on being forgiven, making mistakes, falling and faltering, and having to come back and say, Lord, I blew it again. But being able to receive the forgiveness of God again and again and again. You see, heaven isn't for perfect folks. Heaven is for saints who are believers, still learning, still faltering, still failing, still growing, still being conformed to His likeness. And my friend, heaven has been open to you. And when you think about all the things that are there, listen, if you miss heaven, you know what you're going to miss? You're going to miss God. You're going to miss Jesus. You're going to miss the Holy Spirit. Not going to have any rewards. Nobody's going to be rejoicing when you get to hell. Your name won't be in the Lamb's Book of Life. Because you see, you never allowed one of God's servants to inscribe it there. You're not going to be there for the great, wonderful, exciting, eternal reunion with loved ones. But my friend, the Bible says you're going to a dark, eternal, endless separation from everything that is good. And because of your own selfish choices, you're going to live there and suffer there for eternity. Wouldn't you agree that that's a foolish choice to make when there is another choice? If you're willing to ask the Lord Jesus Christ to forgive you of your sins, and you're willing to repent of those sins, you're willing for God to turn you around, change your life, if you're willing to tell Him today that I receive Jesus Christ as my Savior, believing and meaning that you accept His death on the cross as payment for your sin, and you're receiving Him into your life to be your Savior, your life and your Lord. He'll write your name in the Lamb's Book of Life forever. Everything we've just said, you'll have the right to look forward to it. What about it? Could you honestly and truly tell me that it's wise to live a life of selfishness and independence of God and take your chances, which really are no chances at all, when by the grace of God, you can have it all right now. You can have eternal security right now and know in your life, when you get to heaven, your wife, your sons, your precious daughters, the circle is an old gospel hymn, and it's called this. It's a question. Will the circle be unbroken? It will be, unless you complete it by placing your trust in Jesus Christ. And Father, I want to pray for those who are listening and watching today. How many of them, Father, do not have their names written in the Lamb's Book of Life? They're not heaven bound. I pray in the name of Jesus right now that the Holy Spirit will convict them of their pride, their independent spirit, their sinfulness, their waywardness, their bondage, their imprisonment. And help them to face the truth. They're not happy living like that. They need forgiveness, cleansing, a new beginning, a new start, a new life, a new hope, a new avenue, a new sense of direction, a new destiny. I pray in the name of Jesus that many of them would be saved right now. Those who are driving, listening to a tape, pull off on the side of the road, trust Jesus as Savior. Those sitting in the living room, the den, maybe in a bar somewhere and somebody just happened to turn to this station, to bow their heads and trust the Lord Jesus Christ as their Savior, making heaven their eternal hope. Father, I pray that your shed blood, shed at Calvary 2,000 years ago, will claim multitudes of victory in this moment, is my prayer in Jesus' name. Amen.
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0: If you'll turn to 2 Corinthians chapter 12, and what I want us to do is I want us to see what Paul learned about adversity according to what he says in verses 7 through 10. So, if you'll begin reading with me in verse 7, Paul says, "Because of the surpassing greatness of the revelations, for this reason, to keep me from exalting myself, there was given to me a thorn in the flesh, a messenger of Satan to buffet me to keep me from exalting myself. Concerning this," he says, "I entreated the Lord three times that he might depart from me. And he said to me, 'My grace is sufficient for you. My power is perfected in weakness. Most gladly, therefore, I will rather boast about my weakness, that the power of Christ may dwell in me.' Therefore," he says, "I am well content with weaknesses, with insults, distresses, persecutions, difficulties, for Christ's sake. But when I am weak, then am I strong." Now, what I want us to do, first of all, here is to look at the adversity with which Paul himself suffered. And if you'll notice what he says here when he says in verse 7, to keep him from exalting himself, there was given to him a thorn in the flesh. Now, the word thorn here in the Greek is pronounced just like you and I would pronounce a seafood. That is scallops. That's really what that word is in the Greek. It is the only time it is used in the New Testament. Now, there are other times in which the word thorn is used, but not this one. This word thorn means a sharp pointed stake. It could be short, it could be long, depending upon what they would do with it. If it was short, they would impale a man to the ground, for example. He would be tortured with it. Or, in order to protect their fortifications, they would point these long, sharp stakes, stick them deep in the ground, bury them deep in the ground, point it outward toward the approaching enemy. Or, they would dig holes, place all these stakes in the holes, cover the hole, and then the encroaching enemy, of course, would fall into the hole and fall upon all these sharp pointed stakes. And so what the implication here is this isn't some little rose bush thorn about a half inch long. This is a very, very intense, painful thing that Paul is suffering when he calls it here a thorn in the flesh. Now when he says also a messenger of Satan to buffet me, the word here is the same word found in Mark chapter 14. Look there if you will, and verse 65. And then you'll get an idea of how Paul was affected by this particular thorn in the flesh. In Mark 14:65, Jesus here is being prepared for the cross. And the scripture says in verse 65, and some began to spit at him and to blindfold him and to beat him with their fists. That is, they weren't just sort of slapping Jesus on the jaw. The Bible says they were beating him with their fist, balling it up and sucking him with it, beating him with a fist. So Paul uses this same word here in 2 Corinthians chapter 12 to describe what his suffering was, what his adversity was. He says it was as painful as one of these stakes driven into his body. He says the way he suffered was like being beaten by somebody beating him, beating his body with their balled up fist. So Paul is talking about intense pain and a very, very real adversity. Now there are lots of people who'd like to know what that adversity is, and as I've referred to it before, nobody knows. All kinds of theologians have tried to decide what Paul was suffering from, but one thing we know for sure, God knew better than to tell us what it was. Because if we had had the same suffering, we'd say, oh, I'm just suffering for Jesus. Same thing Paul had, excuse me. Same suffering Paul had, which would have been a matter of pride on our part. Secondly, if someone had had the same problem Paul had and did not suffer as much, they'd say, well, you know, I'm doing a little bit better than Paul. I don't feel like Paul had. So there'd be no way in the world for us to come out winning if we had the same problem that Paul had. So God never told us how, or rather what it was. And what it was really isn't the issue. The issue is how did Paul respond to it? Now, when you think about Paul's response and what he said about his adversity, the important thing to remember is this, that Paul suffered greatly. Now, what I'd like for us to do, and I want you to get your pencil and paper out now, what I want us to do is I want us to look at these verses in the light of what we've just shared and answer this simple question. What lessons did Paul learn personally about adversity as a result of what he suffered? We don't have to know exactly what he suffered. We just know that he suffered painfully, or he would never have used these two words. Thorn, which indicates some kind of prickly or some kind of very, very difficult, intimate pain, like a stake driven into his body, and to feel like he was being beaten all over. I believe Paul is referring to something here that is physical. Now, in the light of this, remembering now who he was and what he did, remembering that he wrote some of his most precious epistles sitting in a prison. Listen, he not only sat in a prison and was in prison in Jerusalem, Caesarea, Rome, he still had this adversity with him. Traveling, preaching the gospel, he still had it with him. Here was a man who suffered unbelievably. You don't hear him sitting in a prison saying, I wish y'all would pray for me. I'm suffering. I don't know why God does these things to me. I don't know why the Lord allows Satan to treat me this way. What do you hear out of this man? Victory, triumph. He learned something in adversity, and 2,000 years later, when we want to learn how to respond to adversity, where do we go? But to the man who endured it until God showed him how to live victorious in, through, over, and along with his adversity. So, what is one of the first lessons that Paul learned? One of the first lessons that Paul learned was, there is a divine purpose behind all adversity. He said, because of the surpassing greatness of the revelations, for this reason, to keep me from exalting myself. Paul knew there was a divine reason behind his adversity. He says there is a reason behind it. Number two, He learned that God may reveal the reason for that adversity. He does not always do, but he says that for him, it was because God wanted to protect him from exalting himself. So God saw fit to show Paul the reason for his adversity, though he may not always do that. Now, that does not mean that the first time Paul prayed and said, Lord, why am I suffering like this, Paul, that God said, Paul, here's the reason you're suffering. You'll notice he says he prayed three times. And more than likely, I believe it was after the third time or that third season of prayer that God showed Paul why he was suffering. He prayed once for God to release him and he didn't. Twice that God would remove it and he didn't. The third time God would remove it and it did not. And I believe after the third time that Paul had an experience with Jesus Christ whereby he understood what the reason for that adversity was. And I think you and I need to ask, why is this in my life and why am I suffering this? And there's nothing wrong with asking that. Don't judge yourself or condemn yourself for asking why. Number three, adversity, Paul learned, can be a gift from God. Notice how he says it. He says, because of the surpassing greatness of the revelations, for this reason, he says, to keep me from exalting myself, there was given to me. When Paul got through, when he passed through the trauma of it all, he began to see it as a gift from God. Now, the messenger was Satan. He says, but he saw it. A messenger, he says, of Satan to buffet him. He says, but there was given to him a very painful experience that he had to suffer. But it was given to him to protect him, to keep him from exalting himself, lest God put him on the shelf as a useless servant because of the pride in his life. The fourth thing that Paul learned about adversity is this, that adversity, even though it's from God, can be very, very painful. Thorn, buffeted, those two words indicate something of the intensity with which Paul suffered. Well, what would you and I think? You and I would think the same thing Paul thought, and that is that more than likely, Lord, here you've called me to preach the gospel, and you've given me, as he said, these surpassing revelations that you've never given to anybody else in the world. You've given me all this truth, and here I am lying outstretched, that don't have the energy to get up and put one foot in front of the other, and I'm itching to preach the gospel. There are people I preach to that need me to come back and share the gospel. These young believers need to be encouraged in the faith. There are multitudes of people out there who've never heard the gospel. And God, here I am lying stretched out, can't do a thing. God, where are you? Now, you think that upset God? That didn't upset God. That's what you and I would have said, Lord. What in the world's going on? You called me to preach the gospel. You've given me all this truth. And here I am, so absolutely drained of energy, throbbing headache. My body feels like somebody's beating me up. I can't move. I'm absolutely useless to you. Paul learned something about adversity, and he certainly learned that he wasn't useless before God. So it can be very painful. Number five, Paul learned that Satan can be the agent by which adversity comes. Listen to what he said. He says, there was given to me a thorn in the flesh, a messenger of Satan. Now, just because it comes in a very difficult fashion or in a very grievous fashion doesn't mean that God had nothing to do with it. And all you have to do is to turn to the book of Job and read the first chapter. God and Satan had a conversation about Job. You can't remove God from the adversity with which Job suffered. And you see, I want to say this again because there's so many people who feel like that God has nothing to do with any pain, any suffering, any troubles, any heartaches, any of that, that life's supposed to be smooth if God is in it. It just doesn't match up with Scripture to believe that. Now, the agent can be somebody in your family, can be somebody you work with, whatever it might be. But Satan knows how to stir up all kind of things. But God knows how to take advantage of every one of those situations. All right, number six, he learned the lesson that God sends adversities to help, never to hinder us. Now you say, well, how in the world could that help Paul? Well, let me ask you a question. Can't you figure that out already? 2,000 years later, who are we talking about? Paul, what are we talking about? His adversity. When we want help and comfort and assurance and strength, where do we turn? We turn to the Apostle Paul. Paul learned that adversity is never sent in order to hurt us, but always to help us. And even when he was hurting in the midst of it all, he knew that God was doing something tremendous in his life. And we have to see it from Paul's perspective. God doesn't send it to hurt. God always sends it to help. Now, you and I would have to face the fact, is it not true that sometimes when God's worked in your life and my life, and He's reached way down inside of us to pull out old roots of bitterness or resentment or attitudes that shouldn't be there, that they hurt every inch He pulled, they hurt all the way out, and we cried and we wept and we kicked and we screamed and we hollered and we bellyached before God and we fumed and we fussed and He kept on pulling, and finally we said, hallelujah, thank you, Lord. God knows exactly what it takes. So you see, Paul learned that God never sent it to hurt, but always to help. The next thing, number 7, to keep you in line there, the 7th thing is that God never scolds us for praying for release from adversity. He never scolds us. Listen to what He said. He said, verse 8, concerning this, I entreated the Lord 3 times that the adversity might depart from me. God didn't say, Paul, shame on you. Can't take it, can you? Why are you asking me to release this from you? You're my example. You're my pioneer missionary. You're my evangelist. Shame on you for praying for me to release this. God didn't scold him for that. And let me tell you something. I want you to remember this. You remember when Jesus Christ was in the Garden of Gethsemane and crying out to the Father, the cup. He says, if it be possible, let this cup pass from me. He didn't want to be separated from His Father. Remember this, that in eternity past, which is an immeasurable time, Jesus Christ and God the Father had always been in a oneness of relationship. And now He is about to be separated from the Father at the cross in order to suffer for your sins and my sins. And what is He doing? He's crying out to the Father. And the Bible doesn't say that He just gently and very primly walked over and knelt down before the Heavenly Father and folded His hands and said, Father, that's not what He did. The Bible says He sweated. He sweated as if it were drops of blood in anguish, in turmoil. Jesus was in the tribulation of the trial and the suffering of being separated from one with whom He had never been separated in eternity past. I'm saying all that to say this to you. When adversity comes, don't feel bad if you say, God, please take it away. You don't have to feel guilty for that. He may take it away in 24 hours, 24 minutes, 24 seconds, or He may never take it away. But I want to show you something, and you don't have to feel guilty for asking God to take it away. And let me show you why. When Paul said, Lord, take it away, that's what he was saying in this passage, take it away. Verse 9 says that God said, God's response to him was not, Paul, aren't you ashamed? But He said to him, my grace is sufficient. What a loving answer to a prayer of desperation. Take it away. He said, my grace is sufficient. Number 8, Paul learned that God will comfort us in our adversity. Listen to what he said. Crying out to the Lord, he says, this thorn in my flesh, buffeting, being beaten as if it were my body was tossed here and there by fisticuffs, he says in verse 8, he said to me, my grace is sufficient to you, sufficient for you. What did he learn? That even in the midst, listen, watch this, not after he had taken the adversity away, but that God would sufficiently and adequately comfort even in the midst of his most trying times. All right? Then the scripture tells us here, I believe, what Paul learned, and that is he not only would comfort us, but number 9, we are never alone in our adversity. Now, here's a beautiful phrase I want you to notice. We are never alone in our adversity. He said when he prayed for God to release him, the scripture says that God said, my grace is sufficient. Immediately, instantaneously, he knew he was in the presence of God. We're never alone in that verse. Then let me show you something beautiful here. Let's keep reading that verse. He says, most gladly, therefore, I will boast about my weaknesses that the power of Christ may dwell in me. When he uses that phrase, may dwell in me, he uses a phrase which means, watch this, which means to overshadow him. He says, the grace of God, the power of God overshadowed him. It's like the Shekinah glory that came down and overshadowed the tabernacle, indicating that God's presence was there. He says, in these moments of great, intense pain, he said, it's like the power of God just comes down and overshadows me, dwells in me, dwells upon me, like a great canopy of God's protection and love and grace, just covering me through these times of great turmoil and great suffering and great pain. He says, the presence of God. In the midst of adversity, he says, I learned in its most intense moments, when it was not quite so intense, he says, I lived under the shadow of the living God. I lived under the canopy of God's great grace. It just overshadowed me all the time. And my friend, when you and I are aware of the presence of God, isn't it amazing what we can endure? Then number 10, the scripture says, I believe he learned here, that while experiencing adversity, we can experience the grace of God. Listen, not after we've gone through it, but right in the middle of it. That we can experience God's loving favor, God's kindness, God's goodness, God's tenderness, even though we're suffering oftentimes intense pain. He said in response to his prayer that God didn't say, my grace will be sufficient. He said, my grace is sufficient. Listen. Think about this. God's always in the present tense. I don't know what you're going through, but God's always in the present tense. It may be something that you think, Lord, how can I ever endure this? God is always in the present tense in your life. He's always in the here and now. It isn't so much that God is in our presence. We are always in the presence of God. And he says he learned that he could experience the grace, the unmerited favor and goodness and love of God, even in the midst of it. Listen, when I say experience, he was aware of God's goodness, aware of God's kindness, aware of God's favor toward him, because you see, he knew that God was putting a limitation on the adversity. He put a limitation on the intensity of it. He put a limitation on the length of it. Instead of it being a continuously intense thing, a recurring thing, and God would give him those moments to breathe, so to speak, in his adversity. The next thing he learned, number 11, that is that by grace, we are enabled to endure it victoriously. By grace, we are enabled to endure it victoriously. He said to me, my grace is sufficient for you. Power is perfected in weakness. We're not going to endure it defeated. Thank God that's over with. Now, the Lord understands when we feel, thank God it's over with. But he endured it victoriously. That is, Paul's adversity did not defeat Paul. I did not say he was never discouraged. I did not say he didn't want release. I didn't say he didn't wish it were not there. I said he wasn't defeated by it. And he began to pray instantly, I believe, immediately, that God would indeed work in his life. And you see, when you begin to examine Paul's prayer, I believe Paul responded to this. There is an immediate response, there is a later response, and there is an ultimate response. His immediate response would be the same thing you and I would have. That is, God, please take this away. So God didn't take it away. His later response was, Lord, please take this away. God didn't take it away. And then again, the third time he prayed, God, please release me from this adversity. And when God didn't do it, his ultimate response was, what is it? His ultimate response is, gladly, therefore, I'll boast about my weakness. Verse 10, I am content with my weaknesses. Paul learned how to respond. And the reason he learned how is because after each occurrence, and God did not do it, I believe Paul began to examine. I don't believe Paul understood the real reason for that adversity the first time, but I believe after that third time, when he finally contented himself with what God had allowed in his life, and God then showed him why, then he could say, for Christ's sake. All right? Number 12. God may not see fit to remove the adversity. And Paul learned this very difficult lesson. You see, the idea that if I pray right and if I believe God right, and if I believe in the Bible and stand on the Word that God's always going to remove my suffering, you can't prove that in the Bible. Let me give you an example of something, and I'll refer to it later. Let's just take Johnny Erickson, for example. Beautiful young lady, paralyzed. And here today, for example, still a beautiful, radiant Christian with a tremendous, glowing testimony, a tremendous ministry of encouragement to people all over this nation and all over the world. You know what? She's still in a wheelchair. She's still paralyzed. You mean to tell me that if she had enough faith that she could get up and walk? Do you mean that it's God's will to heal her and all the people who've prayed for her and all of the faith and all of their fasting and all the praying and laying on the hands, anointing of all? If all those folks had believed God, He'd have stood her up and straightened her out and walked her out of there? Or has God chosen a greater purpose from God's point of view? From our point of view, we want instantaneous healing, total release of all suffering and pain. But that's not what God says, and that isn't what Paul learned here. Paul learned, therefore, verse 10, I am well content with weaknesses. And the weaknesses here were the result of the suffering and pain he was going through. All right? Number 13, God's power, now get this down, God's power within us, and I believe it's all right here what Paul learned. God's power within us reaches its peak at the lowest moments of our adversity. That is, God's power reaches its peak in our life at our lowest moments of suffering and adversity, when we are undergoing the most intense pain or seem to be so totally out of it. That is, we don't know what's happening and why it's happening. He says, he learned that for you the power is perfected in weakness. When it'd be the most perfect, reach its peak, but in our lowest valley moments of suffering and trial. All right? Then he learns something else, the scripture tells us here. Verse number 14, the spiritual blessings we receive in our adversity can overshadow the hurt or the pain we feel. He learned that the blessings from these spiritual adversities overshadow the pain and suffering we feel. Listen, he said, most gladly therefore I'll boast. Why did he say that? Because he learned that what God was teaching him and what God was doing in his life so surpassed what he was suffering, he would not exchange it. He learned that the blessings far surpass the pain and the suffering. He said, most gladly, therefore, will I boast. Number 15. He learned that the right responses to adversity deepen our fellowship with God. Listen to what he said. He says, now concerning this, I entreated the Lord three times that it might depart from me. He said to me, my grace is sufficient. Listen, how would Paul ever have learned the sufficiency of the grace of God had he not been placed in a situation where he was absolutely and totally helpless to do anything for himself, and then God rescued him in that by undergird him with this indescribable, surpassing grace of God? How do we learn these things except we experience them? And so the spiritual blessings that come, the right responses deepen our fellowship. Let me ask you a question. When have you learned the most about God? When has God been the dearest and the sweetest and the most intimate with you? I'm not saying that that cannot be when you are perfectly healthy and everything is going your way, because oftentimes that is the way. That's the way with all of us. Sometimes the sweetest times we have with God is when everything is absolutely super fantastic. But let me ask you this. When do you learn the most about God? When do you learn to cope with life? When do you learn the principles that sustain you when the winds blow, the rains fall, and the floods rise? When do you learn the most about God? And when are you taken into the deepest, innermost spirit of the living God? Is it not primarily when you've gone through the valley, or you're in that valley, and God begins to deepen your fellowship and your oneness with Him? Adversity does what? It just refocuses my attention upon God. And the more my attention is focused upon Him, the more I move toward God. And adversity sometimes drives me into the most beautiful oneness and sweetness with Him. Paul learned that lesson. All right. Then, number 16. Paul learned another lesson in this passage. And that is, if God does not see fit to remove the adversity, He will enable us to live with it. If God, out of His wisdom, does not see fit to remove the adversity, which there's no indication ever removed it in Paul's life, if he does not see fit to remove it, He will enable us to live with it. And as we go back to Johnny Erickson, God has enabled her to live beautifully, triumphantly, victoriously with an adversity that appears to be so painful, so unjust, and all the rest. But God has seen fit to leave it there and to show her how to live with it. Number 17. Paul learned that he not only could live with it, but he could be content with the adversity. Listen to what he says. He says in verse 10, "Therefore, I'm well content with weaknesses," and he named them, "with insults, distresses, persecutions, difficulties for Christ's sake." He said, "I've learned to be content with these things, this thorn in the flesh, being buffeted by Satan. And along with that, all the things that come as I share the gospel, being insulted and rejected, the distresses, the persecutions, and remember, shipwrecked, stoned, beaten with rods, imprisoned." And what is he saying? "Most gladly, therefore, will I rejoice." Most gladly, therefore, he says, "I will rejoice. I'll boast about my weaknesses in order that God's supernatural power may reach its continuing reoccurrences of peaks in my life." Paul had learned something tremendous about this matter of suffering. Then if you'll notice, he not only said we could be content with it, but I believe Paul learned another lesson here beginning in that 10th verse. And that is, our adversity, our present adversity may be preparation for either future, lighter, or heavier adversities. My present adversity may be preparation for experiencing future, lighter, or heavier adversities. And I simply mean by that, listen to what Paul said, verse 10. He says, "Therefore, I'm well content." He said he'd prayed through this matter and finally recognized what God was up to in his life. He says, "I'm content with it." He says, "Insults, distresses, persecutions, difficulties." Why is it that Paul could go on day after day, week after month, year after month, taking the insults, the beatings with rods, the beatings with whips, being in jail, stoned, left for dead, all the things that were happening to him? Why could he go on with those things? Because, friend, they didn't even compare what Paul carried within him. He says, "I've learned to be content." And Paul had learned the lesson that, today's adversity may be God preparing me for future adversity. And whereas, and you and I know early in our Christian life, something would come along that we look back now and say, "Well, man, that wasn't anything. I mean, that was kindergarten to what I'm suffering now." But listen, you know where God didn't start you in graduate school in adversity. He started you where you were, where you could take it in kindergarten. And Paul learned the lesson that what God had allowed him to live within the intensity of his life just prepared him to undergo all kinds of things. You read Galatians, Philippians, Colossians. You read these wonderful books, especially Galatians, Ephesians, Colossians, and Philippians, especially those four. And here is a man who's writing such tremendous words of comfort and assurance. He's not on the beach. This man's in jail. You don't hear any complaining. You know why? God had given him adversity, allowed it to come into his life. He'd learned to live with it, to be content, because God had shown him that the ultimate purpose was so much bigger and better and grander and greater and much more far-reaching than the pain he suffered. The hundreds and thousands of people to whom he got the gospel. And friend, 2,000 years later, who is the one man who has best interpreted the life of Jesus Christ, to whom God has given his greatest revelation, the Apostle Paul? If Paul could stand before us today, we should say, "Paul, had you rather have been freed from all of that, or would you rather have suffered that in order for God to do what he did?" That wouldn't even be any question. The truth is that many of you out there in whom God has worked in your life and you've been through all kinds of difficulties and heartaches, you'd have to look back and agree you wouldn't exchange for anything in this world what God has taught you through adversity. It just doesn't come reading a book and listening to somebody else's testimony. We can learn some things. But friend, it doesn't become ours until God puts us in some adversity. Now, I'm not saying you never hear me tell you to pray for adversity. Brother, I don't pray for it. I don't think there's any scripture in the Bible says you ought to pray for it. Somebody says, "Well, I need to pray for adversity." Be my guest. You just help yourself. The Bible doesn't say you to pray for it. but that I am to learn how to respond to it when it comes, if it's my own doings, if it's from God, or if it is from Satan. Now, the 19th thing I want you to jot down is this. The key to enduring adversity triumphantly, the key to enduring adversity triumphantly is to see it is for Christ's sake. Listen to what Paul said. Therefore, I'm well content with weaknesses, with insults, distresses, with persecutions, difficulties, for Christ's sake. For when I am weak, then I'm strong. He says it's for Jesus' sake. How do I know that? He says because the Lord told me that He was protecting me from exalting myself, having received these awesome, surpassing revelations from God that would exalt me and cause pride in my life. This is for Jesus' sake. And not only that, all the suffering old Paul received, insults, stone, beaten, all the rest, for Jesus' sake. When you can see it for Jesus' sake, let me tell you what I just did not say. I did not say all adversity is for Jesus' sake. Because what I bring on myself out of sin is not for Jesus' sake. But when it is, listen, when God sends it into our life, or when He allows Satan to bring it into our life, and God is behind it, and God is the one who desires to get the glory out of it. When God allows it for His great purpose, it is for Jesus.

And I could see how Satan was in it. But I could also see that God was sifting, sanding, cutting, sculpturing, rubbing out of my life, pulling out of my life, doing something in my own life that at the moment was extremely painful. And I can remember one moment in my life that I shall never forget, exactly where I was, and only by the grace of God I didn't say, God, forget it. I'm not saying that I know what Paul felt, and I'm sure that I have never suffered what many people have suffered in life. I'm just saying that it makes no difference how low you get or where you are. When you and I can see that God's doing something, and at that moment of my life, I knew that God was doing something that was ultimately going to be for His glory, though for the moment I thought, God, the only thing that could be following this is pure death. But deep down inside of me, the Spirit of God was witnessing all the time, God's behind this. God's behind this. And you see, Paul could say, for Jesus' sake. Now let me give you one last one, the 20th one. It's all in these verses, verse 5 through 10. It's all here. Let me show you something. Let me give you the word here first, and then let me show you something in these verses. And that is adversity. Adversity equips us to understand and encourage others who are involved in adversity. That Paul learned something here. That our adversity equips us to understand and comfort others. Now, let me show you something interesting. When you take verses 5 through 10, 28 times, I believe, in these verses, 28 times Paul refers to himself. That's sort of unlike Paul. Usually he's talking about somebody else. But man, listen, he's the center of attention. He's hurting. 6 times in verse 7, he refers to himself. All that's happening to himself. But you know what Paul learned? All that Paul learned about adversity in himself, Paul learned that God was equipping him to be an ongoing encouragement for so many other people. Now let me ask you one question. When adversities come into your life, how do you respond? Do you look for somebody to blame? Do you say, God, why do you treat me this way? It's easy for you to blame somebody else. Adversity comes to your life, you say, well, it's his fault. And so what's the next step after it's his fault? The next step is I'll get even with him. Is that of God? That's not of God. And let me just say one last thing to you. I want you to listen to me carefully. I believe in demons just like probably you do. I believe there are such things, and I believe that they can be cast out. But here's what we're doing today. We're casting out things that you're not going to cast. That somebody says, well, I have a demon of anger. And Satan's put it in my life and I want you to cast it out. Okay. Satan's responsible. You cast it out. What does that leave me? I'm not responsible. The Bible doesn't talk about running around casting out demons of anger. You know what Paul says the answer to it is? Go to the cross with my anger. And die to my anger towards you and my vengeance towards you and my ill will towards you. That's the New Testament way of doing it. It's real easy to go around saying, well, we need to cast this out and cast that out and cast the other out. Paul says, here's the way you deal with what you think. You go to the cross and you tell Jesus, I accept my crucifixion, my death, to all rights to feel ill will toward my brother. I end with that by simply saying, everything I've said about dealing with adversity, if you have avoided the cross at all cost, more than likely you'll never get through number 20. This is the way God deals with the big I, self. And when we get to hurting, it's self. What hurts me, what satisfies me, what relieves me, I don't care whether it can help anybody else or not. The only thing that I want at that moment, I want release from me. I'm the one who's doing the hurting. Who cares about somebody else? God, it may be that your adversity is to carry to the cross so that the next time God puts adversity into your life and He's got some wonderful purpose that you don't know at the moment, having been to the cross, your first response isn't going to be to blame and to

0: criticize and to argue and fuss about it all, but to say, Lord, I want to thank you that whatever the source of this is, whatever the reason for it, I know that ultimately you are at the other end of it and you can work out something beautiful in somebody's life. Listen, if you don't allow yourself to be a vessel of help and strength and comfort and assurance to people who are undergoing adversity, you will have wasted part of the reason God allowed adversity into your life. Father, we thank you for loving us and not answering all the things we petitioned you with, because we were going to say, Lord, we don't want to suffer here and we don't want to suffer there. And we thank you for listening and not scolding us, not making us feel guilty, not becoming angry with us, but just listening lovingly and reminding us of what you reminded Paul, that your grace is sufficient. So we want to thank you today that your grace is sufficient. And we pray that each one of us might be living, available, comforting vessels to those who are undergoing all kinds of adversity, so much of which is internal. It isn't physical, but emotional. So much of it is emotional and spiritual. Some of it is physical. We want to be available vessels, stepping stones to help those who are suffering through their adversity, helping them to understand what you're doing, the wonderful work you're doing in their life through that adversity, to respond properly so they can become enriched and blessed and profit from adversity in their life. I pray for somebody who's unsaved and who feels indeed buffeted by life, that they might receive Jesus Christ as their Savior and their Lord, and then you'll show them how to live victoriously over and through that. Pray for somebody who may be undergoing all kinds of difficulty, who've blamed, who've become angry, who've become bitter towards you, God, that you would melt that bitter heart and help them to see there's a way to rejoice through all of this. There can be triumph and victory. There can be blessing. There can be usefulness. There can be good out of the most intense pain. Speak to their heart today is my prayer in Jesus' name. Amen.
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0: The love of God will never, cannot, under any condition, ever flow in the life that is dammed up with unforgiveness. You have all this binding and this churning going on the inside, this bitterness and resentment and tension and stress. They've made you a prisoner of their wrongs, and you're suffering physically, spiritually, mentally, and emotionally as a result, and you're the one who's hurting the most. It matters not what they've done. I am to be forgiving toward them.
2: Forgiveness can be defined as giving up your right to be angry at someone for hurting you. Today on In Touch, the teaching ministry of Dr. Charles Stanley, we'll explore that statement as Dr. Stanley's message explains what happens when believers are resentful, bitter, and unforgiving. Here's part one of Freedom from Bondage. Let's join Dr. Stanley for his message.
0: Suppose tomorrow morning when you go to work, you have to go with your hands bound, and on both your ankles there is a chain with a big ball, weighs about 30 pounds. Well, several things would happen. First of all, whatever your responsibility is, you would have a real hindrance in achieving what you set out to achieve tomorrow. Secondly, you would feel a real energy drain because your mind would be divided and you would find yourself hampered all day long. We were made to function with freedom and be able to walk where we want to walk, not pulling balls and chains, not having ourselves bound in any form or fashion. And the same thing is true in our own spiritual life. Well, Satan is very, very smart. He's not omniscient. He doesn't know everything, but he's so smart. He knows how to camouflage and to cloud our minds. He knows how to paint in false colors what you and I have a very difficult time detecting. Because you see, there are attitudes oftentimes within us that bind us and keep us from becoming the person God wants us to be. Now, if I'm unwilling to look within myself to examine myself, if I always want to be blaming someone else for the problems I face, then I've got a real problem. But if I'm willing to look on the inside, I may just find out what it is that's binding me. Well, when Paul wrote the book of Ephesians, he wrote the book to a group of people. And one of those problems that they had was a problem that oftentimes is experienced by people today and don't even realize it, or if it is there, they refuse to acknowledge, they just repress it. That is, it's not there. If it's there and they realize it, they suppress it, they don't want to deal with it. And so one of those situations is found in Ephesians chapter 4, and if you'll turn there and let's read two verses, verses 31 and 32. There is a basic form of bondage which results in the actions that Paul mentions here in this 31st verse. So he says in verse 31, "Let all bitterness and wrath and anger and clamor and slander be put away from you, along with all malice. And be kind one to another, tender-hearted, forgiving each other, just as God in Christ has also forgiven you." What a tremendous contrast. Look at this. Here's one who's full of bitterness, wrath, anger, clamor, slander, and malice. The other one is tender-hearted, forgiving, and kind. Now, I want us to look at verse 31 to look at those words. He says, "Let all bitterness," that's resentment and harshness, "and wrath," which is in essence a violent outburst of anger. That's what wrath is, just a violent outburst of anger. "And then simply anger and clamor," which is an outcry of passion resulting from anger or bitterness. "And slander," which is injurious speech. You want to injure someone with your mouth. "Let it all be put away from you, along with malice," which is an intention or a desire. An intention or a desire to injure someone else. He said, put all of that kind of stuff away. Well, that sounds pretty easy. Just put it away. Then he says, what you do is, he says, bitterness and wrath and anger and clamor and malice. He said, just put all that away from you and then have this kind, tender-hearted, forgiving spirit. Well, that sounds good in those two verses. The only problem is, suppose I don't even realize that I'm bitter. And secondly, even if I do, even if I realize it, how do you just put it away? Well, that's what I want us to talk about, because you see, one of the primary reasons so many people are in bondage and just can't experience the love of God flowing through them is simply because it's all dammed up. It's all plugged up. You see, if you have bitterness and resentment in your life, what you do is you have an attitude toward other people, and what you're doing is you're building this wall around you. This wall to protect you from any further hurt, any further exercise of bitterness, any further resentments, and you just build this wall until finally you build it so high to protect yourself that you are isolated, you become lonely, you have those feelings of wondering if anybody cares, if anybody really is concerned, and what you do, you build yourself into an impossible position. You enclose yourself. You hide behind the wall. So you go to work behind this wall. And you fellowship behind this wall. And you live in a family behind this wall that you build up, because you see, you don't want to be hurt anymore. And the resentments and the bitternesses and the hostility and the rebellion, all of that is a part of the stones in the wall in which you have built to protect yourself from others. Now, what we have to ask is, what is the basic root cause of that? That is, what is beneath my bitterness? What is beneath my resentment? What is beneath my anger? What is beneath it all is the only thing that can get rid of that. Because you see, when he says, put all this away, you don't put it away by saying, well, I'm not going to be resentful anymore. I'm not going to be bitter anymore. I've just decided I'm not going to be bitter. I've decided that I'm just not going to be angry anymore. Well, you and I know that doesn't work. Here's the root basic problem. My problem, listen, the fruit is bitterness, but my root is I have an unforgiving spirit. Now, here's what Satan does. Satan camouflages that, and Satan's got his own dictionary. Do you know that? Listen, he's got a dictionary. The only problem is all of his words are defined according to satanic definition. Because God says the problem here is an unforgiving spirit. Here's what Satan says. Satan says, here are the words you use. You say, and this is what we say, it's a cover-up. It's a camouflage. And you see, it's much easier for us to use Satan's word dictionary than God's, because what we say is, you know, I'm just hurt. You know, I'm really disappointed in so-and-so. You know, I'm just disillusioned with her. Well, you know, I'm just frustrated. All those words are substitutes. The truth is, I have an unforgiving spirit. And God wants me to deal with me, not them. Now, my friend, God can never send revival to any place or anybody as long as there's an unforgiving spirit. The love of God will never, cannot, under any condition, ever flow in the life that is dammed up with unforgiveness. Parents will never be able to enjoy their children as long as there's an unforgiving spirit. Young people, adults, will never be able to enjoy their parents unless there's a forgiving spirit. Employers and employees will never be able to work together the way they ought to. Production can never be what it ought to be as long as there is resentment and bitterness in the business. It cannot be, because you can't do your best full of bitterness and resentment. The love of God cannot flow through you. You cannot be the person God wants you to be. You won't be that person. You won't be free. You won't soar, but you'll drag through life bound by attitudes that you yourself allow into your life. And God wants these things out of your life so that you can become the person you want to be, that you ought to be. And likewise, listen, so that you can become the vessel through whom God's love is able to flow. God wants to flow through your life. He says His life is our life. But if I'm full of resentment and bitterness and hostility, if I have an unforgiving spirit, then all this tremendous love of God is dammed up within my life. And I cannot reach over the wall because, you see, I've built it so high to protect myself. The love of God can't flow through me. I can't reach over there where other folks are. Why in the world am I going to be concerned about somebody else if the only thing I can be concerned about is surviving this hostility and this anger within my life? And I want to say to you, when He says put it away, it's exactly what He means. Put it away. For your health's sake, put it away. For your emotions, put it away. Listen. When a person lives with bitterness and resentment and hostility, when they live with anger and malice toward other people, what is happening is, emotionally, there is a continuous drain. There is a continuous drain of emotional energy. There's a continuous drain of mental energy. There's a continuous drain of physical energy. You can never be your peak. You can never reach your maximum. You can never be your best as long as those attitudes dominate your life. But what we have to ask at this point is this, and that is, why do not we forgive others when they wrong us? What is the motivation? Why is it we can't forgive them? Well, I want to mention just two or three reasons, and the first one is this. Even though, and let's put it in a category, in a context, and so there's no question about it. Let's say, for example, that you have been deliberately, willfully, knowingly wronged. No question about it. No question about where that wrong has its source. Somebody has wronged you. And let's say that that is the fact. No question about it. Why is it that you and I as believers cannot forgive the other person? Why won't we forgive them? We can, but why do we think we cannot? Well, first of all, the first reason we don't forgive is we are protecting Big I. Somebody has harmed Big I. Somebody has intruded in on Big I. And so what happens is, because Big I has been harmed, and because, you see, the problem is that you're selfish. Did you hear that? We are selfish. And so whenever Big I is on the throne, we're selfish. And we're expressing selfishness. I don't want to be hurt. I've been wronged. I've got a case against them. And I'm looking for other evidence that I'm right and they're wrong. And so that's what we do. So we're trying to protect Big I. That's one of the reasons that we can't be forgiving, and we don't forgive. Because, you see, Big I says, I've been wrong, I have my rights, and if I'm going to survive this, you're going to have to pay. And so, first of all, I'm trying to protect Big I. And because Jesus Christ, though He's my life, is not on the throne of my life, and because I've not recognized Him as my life and as Lord of my life, I'm trying to protect myself. And so that's the way I live. And so what happens? Because I'm self-centered and I am committed to protecting Big I, how am I going to forgive you? You see, the second reason we are not forgiving is this. We have a wrong perspective on forgiveness. What we say, well, yeah, I forgive you. But the problem is, listen, the problem is we demand justice. You've wronged me, and I demand justice. When you've paid off your debt to me, then I'll forgive you. What debt? Well, you know what you said about me. You know what you did. You know what you did to me. When you were able to pay that off, you and I wouldn't tell somebody. How are they going to pay it off? Isn't it interesting that when a person gets bitter and resentful and full of malice, that whatever little thing was done gets bigger and larger. It becomes so grandiose that not even God could pay off that debt in their mind. I mean, it is absolutely, totally out of context. And sometimes it's a little old something that maybe the person didn't even mean. And worse than that is that sometimes we think someone has wronged us who has not wronged us at all, who never meant anything by what was said, whose motivation was pure. And here we are, full of malice, full of bitterness, full of resentment. And we're just churning on the inside, and we're aching on the inside, and we're full of old garbage that we've concocted in our minds. And we're just full of it. And here's that person. They don't even know we're around. You know what happens when that happens to you? You become the prisoner of your own bondage, of your own making. And listen, even if the person has wronged you and you've not been forgiving toward them, you become their prisoner. If they've wronged you and they have malice towards you, and let's say they've used you, abused you, whatever it might be, and you're angry in return and you're rebellious in return and hostile and bitter and revengeful toward them, what happens is they've really got you across the barrel. Not only have they wronged you, let's say that verbally, they just about wiped out your reputation. Well, worse than that, physically, they're killing you. Because you have all this binding and this churning going on the inside, this bitterness and resentment and tension and stress, trying to live, and you're going to get back and you're going to vindicate yourself. Not only have they wronged you verbally, but they've made you a prisoner of their wrongs, and you're suffering physically, spiritually, mentally, and emotionally as a result, and you're the one who's hurting the most. Listen, one of the reasons he said put all this stuff away is that God doesn't want us to, listen, he doesn't want us committing suicide by degrees. Bitterness and resentment and hostility is, listen, it's suicide by slow degrees. He says put all this away. But listen, if the only thing, if my priority in life is to protect myself, I'm not going to have a forgiving spirit. If secondly, I'm expecting you to pay off. You've wronged me, and when you do so and so, then I'll forgive you. You see, what we do is we build ourselves behind this tremendous wall. We make requirements of those who have wronged us, which they'll never be able to fulfill. There's no way for them to fulfill it. I want another pound of flesh. Because you have wronged me and wronged me and wronged me, how can I be forgiving? And haven't you heard people say, I just can't forgive them? That's a devil's lie. It's not that they can't, they won't. Because they are so protective of Big I, how in the world is Big I going to be injured like this? How am I going to be injured like this and then simply be forgiving toward the other person? So, I'm going to protect myself because I'm selfish. I'm going to look at my life and recognize that what's been done to me, they owe me something. Now listen, the verse of Scripture that says, owe no man anything but to love him, usually we take that passage and we interpret that to mean don't be financially in debt. And I don't think God wants us financially in debt. But what that verse really means is that I am to hold no debt of any person regardless of what they've done to me. I'm to be forgiving. I'm to owe them nothing but forgiveness. It matters not what they've done. I am to be forgiving toward them. You say, well, but what about a situation where a person is being physically, where their very health is threatened or their life is threatened. I didn't say you had to live in that situation at that very moment. I'm saying that we do not have the right to be bitter and resentful regardless of what somebody does to us. He says, be ye kind one to another, tenderhearted, forgiving each other as Christ Jesus has forgiven you, as he has forgiven you, in the same manner in which he has forgiven us. A third reason we're not forgiving is this. Let's say, for example, you've seen people who've run from one counsel to the other. They don't want the truth. They want somebody to tell them that they are right in their sin and their disobedience to God. You don't think people act that way? Friend, you just talk to any counselor, they'll tell you. Folks go from one to the other because they don't want to settle their problem. They just want to, they like talking about it. You've seen people who love talking about being sick. They'll tell you all about it. They'll tell you some things they don't have any business telling you about it. They tell you all the details because they love to talk about it. If they were to get well, you know what happened? They have to change their conversation. Because they wouldn't have anything to talk about. There's some people who will not forgive because, now I'm not saying they understand this. Don't get me wrong. I'm not saying they've planned it this way. I'm saying that because they're deceived, they get their needs met out of all this attention of how they have been harmed and how they've been wronged and how they've been misused and how they've been abused. They get all this stuff and that meets a need in their life. The problem is, it is devastating ultimately. Now, when you and I think about a forgiving spirit, he says, let it be put away from you. That is, put it away. And you see, part of the problem sometimes is we will get in on somebody else's problem and situation. We want to take up offense. Now you see, there's no way in the world to gossip and to carry on false information. Listen, even if it's true information, even if you have been wrong, what good does it do to tell anybody else unless it is somebody in whom you have confidence who will not take up an offense but who will pray with you, for you, and for the other person? When you take up somebody's offense, listen, how many times are squabbles, fusses and fights in churches and offices where you work because somebody takes up your offense? Well, I'll tell you right now, if they did that to you, I'm going to get them straightened and I'm going to tell them right now. Then they go to that person, what happens? Then they're churning. Now they got two people who are mad at them. Then, you know, you can have a whole office full of people who are angry at somebody and hostile and rebellious. You know what happens? Everybody in there is suffering because you had to dump your garbage on them. He says, put all that junk away. He says, that's garbage. Bitterness and resentment and all of these things. And you see, when you grow up with this, years and years and years in your life of this kind of thing, And you repress it. That means you deny it's there. You suppress it. You accept the fact that it's there, but you don't want to deal with it. Listen, no counselor can ever help anybody who represses the truth or suppresses the truth. No, I am not angry. I've never been angry. No, I'm not angry toward that person. Or, yes, I'm angry, but I'm not ready to deal with it. And you can't be helped. I don't care who you are. You can't be helped as long as you're repressing or suppressing bitterness and resentment and hostility and rebellion and vengeance towards someone else. So, for example, here's what I want you to see. Here are children who grew up in a home where the parents have rejected them. And the kids, I'm not saying the parents intended to, but the kids grow up and they're hostile. And they're angry. Oh, they're bitter and they're resentful. So here's what Satan does. Satan says, now look, what you do is you just push that down. Now just keep it down there because after all, that is your father or your mother and you're not supposed to feel that way. And since you're not supposed to feel that way, you don't feel that way, so you just repress it. No, I don't feel angry. Right beneath the surface of our consciousness, you can get bitter and angry and resentful toward God and live with that all of your life. And you know what happens? It all takes its toll in your physical, spiritual, mental, and emotional life.
2: 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Some people have rebelled against God for so long that they don't know how to return to Him. But there's always a way back to the Father. 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
2: Why did the father of the prodigal son take him back after all the terrible things he did? 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
0: He was always there waiting and hoping and praying his son would come home. And that's true, and I would say that may be where some of you are.
6: you've just had it so bad and you just walked away from God and decided you'd do your own thing. And now you think God's just forgotten you and turned you off and rejected you forever. Listen to this. You can't make God reject you. If you're a child of God, no matter how wicked you may act, the disciplined hand of God's coming, and you'll regret it, but it doesn't mean that he's forsaken.